0: office, this is when those negotiations had actually begun. And people argued that this new EBA deal that had struck gave the union strong influence over the operation of the CFA, including decisions about its volunteers, about staffing, and about equipment. Now, former Premier Daniel Andrews had then stepped in to settle the deal. Also, it should be noted that the then Emergency Services Minister, Jane Garrett, resigned as a result of the deal because she refused to support the deal. So essentially, what this report over this long span of time had been investigating was that corrupt conduct there. Now, we'll take you through to some of the recommendations that IBAC has made as a result of their investigations. They have made three recommendations, including strengthening the ministerial code of conduct, publishing a ministerial handbook, and improving ethics training for ministers to reduce the risk of improper influence in the future. Also, what the Premier had said a moment ago is that he is going to be giving IBAC more powers to investigate corruption and in terms of the corruption definition, because as we could see in that report there, IBAC says that this Daniel Andrews has done does not meet the threshold of corrupt conduct because that definition is too narrow, meaning it cannot investigate some behaviour that most people would consider to be corrupt. He's also spoken about giving IBAC more powers to follow the money. That is something that police have been calling for because it currently has limited ability to investigate public money once it flows into subcontractors or labour hire firms. So, Laura, it is certainly an interesting one here. Obviously, the Premier is going to be reading this entire report now, so we'll see exactly how quick we can have those extra powers given to IBAC to ensure that in the future, these type of investigations don't take as long as they currently have.
1: Yeah, Ben Carroll certainly been handed a sandwich this morning, 4 months to the election, and really careful not to be describing Daniel Andrews or Jacinta Allen by name, referring to them as his predecessors. Georgie, thank you. Something that we will revisit later in the program with James Patterson, Jess Wilson in Victoria is this definition of corruption. It's a definition within IBAC. So IBAC is essentially confined by this definition, and it is a very narrow definition of corruption. Therefore, it was always going to be difficult for IBAC to find findings of corruption, but it is serious misconduct. So there you have it, the wrap from Georgie, this 120-page report finally dropping in Parliament. We'll keep on it for you. The Home Affairs Minister has delayed a major speech, meantime, on migration. And this has been delayed potentially by several weeks. This follows reports, apropos of nothing, of a disagreement in Cabinet about the level of proposed cuts. Let's go to Cam Reddin now. He's kicked the speech a couple of weeks down the road.
2: Yeah, he has, Laura. The explanation given to me this morning was that most of the speech was in place. It was due to be given tomorrow on the migration system as a whole, including policy announcements, a sweeping approach to the migration policy that the government is taking, looking at changes in different areas to bring the overall level down. But there were key parts of the speech. In the phrasing given to me was they had not yet fallen into place, and so therefore the speech had to be delayed by at least a couple of weeks. Now, there's work ongoing to set a new date, Laura. The speech is going ahead in some form. A statement given to News 24 by a spokesperson for Tony Burke this morning said that it will still deal this speech with the migration system as a whole, but yesterday it became clear some elements of the speech would not be finalised by Thursday. So there's ongoing work there with the National Press Club to come up with a new date. Laura, there was reporting yesterday that there was some disagreement in Cabinet on Monday around the finer points about where migration could be cut and exactly how those cuts would be rolled out. And then late yesterday, we got the confirmation that speech would be delayed. We're expecting by a couple of weeks. I'm told that it will go ahead, but the exact final form is still being worked out.
1: Okay. Cam, the Treasurer is cleaning up some unintended consequences of tax reform.
2: Yeah, chief among them is the so-called widow's tax law. There's been a lot of focus on this since those tax changes were announced in the budget. This is where somebody who acquires a property from their spouse after they pass away, that ownership transfer would, under the current laws as they're written, trigger capital gains tax potentially, and also they would not be able to continue negative gearing through that transfer. The Treasurer has unleashed a series of amendments to those laws today that he'll seek to pass Parliament before the end of the year that he says would deal with that. Remember, the laws don't come in until July 1. This is part of the government trying to respond to some of that consultation that it has done, where people have raised issues about how these changes would work.
3: This issue specifically was called out in June, saying that we'd come back to Parliament with draft legislation. That was released on Tuesday, and it fixes some important unintended consequences of the legislation. I get why some people are framing this as a backtrack and a backflip and all of that stuff, but it's pretty normal.
4: I don't really give huge points for a patch-up job. This is the problem of what happens when you have a rushed budget. The government doesn't understand what it's doing. Now they've laid landmines all across the economy, and now they're trying to defuse them.
2: We do also get some clarity, Laura, in these amendments about what properties will be able to be negatively geared from July 1 of next year. This amendment actually details a definition of what a house is that would add to new supply. That is one that would be acquired within 2 years of completion. It's had its certificate of occupancy. So effectively from July 1 next year, anyone who builds a new home, if you buy it within 2 years, then that's when they'll be able to be negatively geared.
1: Right. So that's sorting out whether a granny flat is within the definition or whether it's a knockdown rebuild or a duplex. Or that's what you're talking about, right, Cam?
2: Yeah, that's right. So the question was coming out of the budget, Laura, what actually is the definition of something that adds to supply? And this is what that's trying to answer.
1: Right. Cam, thank you. Appreciate that. And my dealings with the government earlier, it was, you know, sticking to the principle, if it adds to the supply, well, then the rules are in effect. Let's go to the US now. Polls are about to close in this crucial Democratic state primary. This is the Senate in Michigan. And it could really give us an idea of the future direction of the party, because there's quite the tussle going on at the moment. Let's go to Washington correspondent Jonathan Kersley. Now, we don't usually focus that heavily on primaries, but this is an interesting state. It is a swing state, or a purple state, if you like, and it is back Biden, it is back Trump, and it does tend to swing wildly. But now the Democrats are choosing between a moderate candidate and really a far-left candidate here.
5: And this is the big battle, because it is being framed very much as the progressive versus the centrist. Since most of the polls in Michigan have now closed, we have live pictures coming in of Abdul El Sayed's watch party in Michigan itself. He is the front runner, the progressive candidate. Some have called him a socialist candidate on the more of the left of the Democratic Party. He is up against Haley Stephens, who is a centrist who worked for the Obama administration. She's backed by Gretchen Whitmer, the Michigan governor. But it is Abdul El Sayed who has been largely the favourite heading into this race, a sign too perhaps of the momentum that the more left of the Democrat Party is having as we push towards not only the 2026 midterms, but further ahead looking towards 2028. Michigan, as you mentioned, obviously a very key state. It is a purple state, a swing state. As you mentioned, went with Joe Biden, then went with President Trump back in 2024. And the eyes of much of the political world here in Washington, D.C., firmly fixed on that Democratic primary battle for the Senate race, a Senate race that will wind up deciding who sits here, because the winner will go up against Mike Rogers, the Republican candidate. This is just one of five states that are hosting primaries today. But as I mentioned, it is this race in particular that is garnering so much attention, because ultimately it could give us a suggestion of where the Democratic Party is moving. President Trump, sitting inside the Oval Office yesterday, had his own view on how this race could pan out and how it is shaping up. Here's what he had to say. We don't have the president there, but what he did say yesterday, Laura, is that in his eyes, this is communism versus socialism. And it is the line he is going to push right through to November. What we can hear from now, though, are the two candidates themselves taking part in a local Fox News debate around about a week or so ago.
6: My only focus is you. Abdul is running for celebrity. Republicans are propping up his campaign. And Mike Rogers just the other day said in a secret phone call that he makes it easier for him to win.
7: Set a record in this race to help elect my opponent, because they know that she'll be a reliable vote, just like she took last week to send your tax dollars to a foreign government.
5: Abdul El Sayed, who is the early votes come in, as I look at the numbers, is some 16 points or so clear of Hayley Stevens, just in the early numbers that are starting to come through. Now, he is somebody who has railed against the idea of the US funding Israeli military support. He has called for big money to be taken out of politics. All of the ideas that those on the left of the Democratic Party have been pushing for quite some time. So in a couple of hours' time, we will get a real sign of just how this race is faring up. But as I say, right now, it is Abdul El Sayed, the favourite, the progressive, the socialist, if you like, who is some 16 points clear of his centrist rival.
1: Jono, great to see you, though. The polls close in about 45 minutes from now. We'll check in soon. Good to see you. A quick break on the program. We've got plenty happening here. The market has just opened too. As you can see, it is up off the back of some pretty significant gains on Wall Street. So we'll check in on the market too. That's next.
8: News 24 will be back after this short break.

0: Welcome back. We are focused on that IBAC report that has been about 8 years in the making and has finally been tabled in Parliament today. It found serious misconduct from MPs operating under the Andrews government. And this is what the IBAC commissioner has just said about Daniel Andrews himself on radio in Melbourne.
1: And while we did not establish corrupt conduct, which under our legislation does require a criminal offence, we have identified a number of corrupt conduct risks that must be addressed, as they do endure today.
2: Okay, corrupt conduct risks. I guess you found that Dan Andrews did a, my words, backroom deal with the Fire East Union to get a pay deal sorted. Is that fit what you found, like a backroom deal?
1: Yes, we did. We did find that he authorised the then Special Minister for State, Mr Gavin Jennings, with the assistance of the Deputy Secretary of the Department of Premier and Cabinet, to conduct an undisclosed backroom deal with the Secretary of the United Firefighters Union, Mr Peter Marshall. And their actions in conducting this deal was contrary to government policy procedures, their respective codes of conduct, conventions. And that, as you said, Mr Marshall was able to use that as leverage.
0: Okay, that is really interesting there. And I want to bring our Chief Election Analyst, Tom Connell. Now, before you set the scene and talk us through the environment in which this report has been kept under a cloud of secrecy, why it was referred in the first place, let's get to this definition of corrupt conduct as well. We just had the IBAC Commissioner there explaining, well, they didn't find corrupt findings by definition, under law, corruption means there has to be a criminal offence or a criminal finding.
3: Yeah.
0: But what she said, there are certainly corruption, she described it as corrupt conduct risks. So, I mean, it seems like we're splitting hairs here at the moment, but take us through what you found in this report as you've read it, Tom.
3: I'll start with that definitional aspect. So yeah. IBAC needs to have reasonable grounds that a serious criminal offence has actually been committed. So that's the level for IBAC, which is a very high level of corruption. If you compare that, for example, for New South Wales, which, you know, we've seen a lot out of there over the years, New South Wales, the definition is any credible allegation that could adversely affect the honest exercise of official function. So any credible allegation that a government is not acting as it should, and for whatever reason that might be, that could be related to corruption. So it's a much broader definition within New South Wales compared to IBAC, which talks about a serious or reasonable grounds for a serious criminal offence. That's a very high bar. So that's why, even though there's no corruption finding today, you're hearing these sorts of quotes, that there was serious and concerning conduct by senior public officers, including ministers, members of parliament and public servants as well, it should be pointed out. And this is a really bombshell line as well. The government placed itself in a position where Mr Marshall, that's Peter Marshall from the UFU, was able to exert extraordinary influence over the negotiations of both the CFA EBA and the MFB EBA as well. Setting the scene, so 2014, the UFU was a really strong campaigner for the Andrews government. Come 2016, it wanted a new and much more favourable EBA for pay and conditions. Now, that centred on 800 of the paid CFA firefighters. So there are paid people within the Country Fire Authority or the volunteers section of that. 55,000 of the rest of them, the volunteers, were outraged. They said this was not just pay and conditions, it went to decision making. This was going to be a takeover of volunteer firefighting. Laura, you would remember as well, Malcolm Turnbull suddenly made this a central part of his campaign. This was, you know, Labor being controlled by unions. He was suddenly down in Melbourne campaigning, and the Shorten camp privately was saying, this is going to cost us seats. And that turned out to be a very close election. So what was happening, this was part of what IBAC found was happening behind the scenes at the time. The Special Minister of State, Gavin Jennings, he was authorised by the Premier to deal with the UFU. Now, that was without the knowledge of other parties, without the knowledge of the Minister, Jane Garrett, who had been opposing this push. The meetings were ordered to be kept confidential. After all of this happened, Jennings texted to the Premier, handshake has occurred, it's done. IBAC found the government's position was changed. There was a document to Cabinet as well presented as a UFU proposal, and no ministers, Laura, were told of any of the negotiations, essentially secret negotiations that had happened. There was even a phone call intercepted from Peter Marshall to a ministerial advisor, and he said this agreement was negotiated with
4: Effen Jennings in a back room. It was endorsed by Effen Andrews and Cabinet. So this was a legally intercepted phone call between Peter Marshall and a ministerial advisor. So IBAC's found the actions of the Premier Minister Jennings and Mr Bates within the department over this period were contrary to government policy, procedures, convention and their codes of conduct. So that's a lot, isn't it, to be contrary to without being corrupt or having any allegations of corruption. And again, it is being argued by many out there, and this has long been a criticism of IBAC, that the bar for corruption is so high that it's very hard to get to that level, whereas there is an argument that in New South Wales it could have been, this is theoretical, obviously, this exercise, but it's certainly a much broader remit, if you like.
0: Yeah, Tom, look, we are standing by to hear from Peter Marshall as well in relation to this report, obviously. We've got a statement through from the United Firefighters Union as well. The headline, they're now demanding an investigation into IBAC following two unfounded corruption probes. The Firefighters Union, just to, if I could just surmise it for you, is calling for an immediate investigation into IBAC after two extensive inquiries spanning 8 years and costing an estimated $8 million of taxpayer monies failed to produce any findings of corrupt conduct against the union or its officials. So it's trying to protect its union reputation, its members as well there, and demanding an investigation of its own. Again, we're standing by to take you live to that.
4: And the interesting thing, another finding within IBAC, was it actually found when it came to that influence of Peter Marshall and the UFU, that they had leverage. You heard that from the IBAC commissioner. And that wasn't just back in 2016 during the election. They found this extended all the way through and during the IBAC investigation. They described the UFU as having leverage over the Andrews government, even when it came to the threat of negative media attention. In other words, you know, whatever might happen or whatever they might push back on, whatever might change, the threat could be, hey, we'll go public, you'll get negative media attention if you're not careful. So the leverage over that being described over the Andrews government doesn't just go to 2016, which at the time was a federal election campaign, but extending right all the way through 6 years later and 4 years into that IBAC inquiry, which ended a long time ago, and the UFU, of course, fighting, even as recently as July, an injunction to try to prevent the release of these findings.
0: Yeah, that's right. Well, Tom, 120 pages, you and Georgie have done quite well getting through that just in the last hour or so. As I mentioned, Peter Marshall will be holding a media conference shortly. We've seen the flavour of what he is going to say. I will let you get back to it, see what else you can find in the report, but interesting to hear from the IBAC commissioner as well. She was on ABC Radio with Raph Epstein. I might just see if our producers can get that once again, because it's worth playing to you just before we hear from Peter Marshall as well. Here we go.
1: And while we did not establish corrupt conduct, which under our legislation does require a criminal offence, we have identified a number of corrupt conduct risks that must be addressed, as they do endure today.
2: Okay, corrupt conduct risks. I guess you found that Dan Andrews did a, my words, backroom deal with the Fireys Union to get a pay deal sorted. Is that fit what you found, like a backroom deal?
1: Yes, we did. We did find that he authorised the then Special Minister for State, Mr Gavin Jennings, with the assistance of the Deputy Secretary of the Department of Premier and Cabinet, to conduct an undisclosed backroom deal with the Secretary of the United Firefighters Union, Mr Peter Marshall. And their actions in conducting this deal was contrary to government policy procedures, their respective codes of conduct, conventions. And that, as you said, Mr Marshall was able to use that as leverage.
0: Okay, so that's where we'll leave this story just for now. We've got Georgie, Tom pouring through this report. We'll have plenty of reaction to it. Peter Marshall is fighting some of these findings in this IBAC report, and he'll be pushing back. As soon as we see him live, we'll take you there. But I want to talk about homes, because we are not building enough of them. That has been clear for many years. Data from the March quarter of this year shows that New South Wales, for example, completed 44,500 new dwellings, and that was created in the 12 months before. That's flat on the year before that, so flat on 2025, and 40% lower than the peak of 2018. Joining me now is the Urban Development Institute of Australia, New South Wales, in 2025, and 40% lower than the peak of 2018. Joining me now is the Urban Development Institute of Australia, New South Wales,

0: at a price that the local community can afford. You'll see that in other locations in Melbourne and Brisbane, often happening in wealthier suburbs. And that's because the cost to deliver an apartment is now almost over $1 million. And so in markets where people literally can't afford $1 million two-bedroom apartment, no apartments will get built. We've also got governments that are trying to densify our cities at the expense of having traditional house and land packages. And that's really made the delivery of those, that product, which people still want to buy a lot of, much harder to deliver.
1: Well, because it's expensive for governments to provide the utilities and all that.
0: Absolutely.
1: All those
0: so
1: works,
0: the infrastructure work. That comes with that is a cost that comes from the state budgets.
1: Right.
0: So they're trying to avoid that by densifying the cities. And so really what we've got is policy trying to push people into types of accommodation that perhaps they don't want. We could probably take a more balanced position here. We're also pushing a lot of that infrastructure cost onto the home buyer. So you've got sites in Western Sydney, single lots, where councils are charging over $140,000 a lot just in infrastructure charges.
1: Are councils the biggest problem here?
0: No, I think councils are trying to manage a really complex and challenging situation, and they're trying to push their way through getting more homes, but they're really hamstrung as well by the amount of rates they can charge, things like rate pegging. At the moment, we're just asking the home buyer to pay too much of the infrastructure charge rather than spreading that out over a wider group of people.
1: We've seen the tax changes at a federal level, of course. What has the negative gearing changes done to the market as you see it and investors, which are super important for getting new homes built?
0: Yeah, well, I think we should just take the Treasury numbers at face value. Those tax changes on their own said that we'd have 30,000 less dwellings a year delivered in Australia. The government tried to offset that by having nearly $2 billion allocated to fund new infrastructure to bring on 60,000 new homes. But the tax charges changes on their own actually reduced the amount of dwellings being delivered. So clearly they're having a negative impact on increasing supply. I suspect the government's been really caught off guard with the compound impact of interest rate rises, a weakened economy, as well as these changes that's seen a lot of confidence come out of the property market. And if the biggest challenge is feasibility, then a reducing price makes it even harder for new properties to get built.
1: Are investors pouring their money, as we were promised they would, into these new builds?
0: Well, we're not seeing that at this stage. We've also seen even the changes around self-managed super funds, where Treasury forecast it would impact around 4,000 dwellings. We saw the non-bank lenders say that they write 16,000 loans a year to self-managed super funds entirely for new stock. So that change as well is also having an impact. So what we've got, the government is saying they want to deliver new supply, but their policies have actually having a downward impact on that.
1: What's the worst case scenario of the outcomes of that?
0: Well, what we see is a loss of confidence around the buildings that are in the market as well, which lowers prices. For someone who's already bought in, and I do feel for a lot of those younger people who took, a 5% deposit from the government and now might find themselves in a negative equity position, that's pretty awful to be in that space. But what we're also seeing is a loss of confidence in bringing on new builds as well. We've really got to incentivise more new builds, so that supports developers, but also incentivise investors to go into new builds. And I'm not sure that the differential, by keeping it the same as what it was with CGT and negative gearing on the new builds and rolling it off all the old builds, is a big enough differential.
1: So you see, and you speak to these developers, I mean, not everyone loves a property developer or a real estate agent, right? But these are the people that sell and build the homes that we need. What are they telling you in terms of the market condition, these feasibility? Is more and more projects falling over?
0: Yeah, well, what we now see is anywhere between $300,000 and $500,000 in the cost of a new build is a fees, tax or charge coming from the government.
1: And state so, or federal?
0: A combination of GST, local contributions, state charges, holding costs around financing. Remember, we don't turn these things on. It's not like walking into the supermarket and buying something off the shelf. You've got to buy land, hold that land, pay land tax, borrow that money, pay the increased interest rates, pay the fees, taxes and charges, pay the developer contribution. All those things just increase the ticket price. And at the same time, the price of land's going up, we just can't make that price any lower anymore. And so we're just building homes that people can't afford.
1: Should we be seeing putting pressure on the government to lower those taxes, because the argument would be, why should these big property developers that that turn a profit eventually be given a tax break when others don't, and a lot of them are foreign companies?
0: Well, the simple answer to that, Laura, is that the owners of those homes, the people at the end of the process that buy it, they're paying for that infrastructure when they don't own it. That price should be spread out over a much wider group of people. The government should carry that cost using

0: a wider taxpayer base and stop pushing that tax onto a much narrower group of people. All that's doing is pushing up the price of homes and apartments across Australia.
1: Do you agree that it's the best time to be a first home buyer at the moment?
0: It's a pretty challenging time to get into the market. There's no doubt about that. And this is what happens when you have a chronic undersupply. We've really got to stop playing on the demand side, trying to give people money, which just pushes more demand into the system, mm-hmm. and focus on increasing supply. The only way you can solve a housing supply crisis is to build more homes. So that means we've got to support the people that build more homes, we've got to lower the cost to the end buyer and fund more infrastructure to allow those homes and apartments to get built.
1: What about on skills? Because I hear and have heard ever since COVID and really before that, that these builders cannot find or don't have the skilled workforce that they need. Of course, there's a massive immigration debate. Is the skills list fit for purpose? Is this a source of frustration for you?
0: Yeah, there's no doubt that builders and developers right across the country struggle to get access to skills. And we're also seeing a lot of competition. So as things like data centres come online, mm-hmm. it sucks up, say, electricians out of the home and apartment building market to go and build those data centres. So we're going to see a lot of competition for skills. So we need more skilled labour. Mm-hmm. The long-term view about that skilled labour is let's invest in Australians so they've got those skills, but it's going to take time to move that ship around, and so we're going to have to supplement that with skilled labour from overseas, there's no doubt.
1: Stuart Ayres, good to see you. We will see you soon. Appreciate you coming in. I want to take you live to Victoria now. Peter Marshall is due to hold a media conference. He is not speaking, but what he is doing at the moment is watching a video of himself. I wish I could explain what was going on here, but I don't know. Peter Marshall is watching a video of himself. We know what he's going to say because they've released a media release essentially saying that they now want an investigation into IBAC. But this is Peter Marshall listening to an old video of himself. Let's see if we can hear some of that video, shall we?
2: Directed, I think, 59% at their managers. Who makes IBAC accountable? IBAC used coercive powers to listen to your private phone. Phone calls between your medical practitioner, phone calls between your children, and you're unable to record those. And yet, even though there's no finding of corruption, IBAC are able to reproduce what they are paying under coercive powers in a report to find no corruption. How can that be the case?
1: Okay, so we have been told by our reporters and our cameramen in that room that Peter Marshall is insisting that reporters watch this video before he then conducts this media conference and they can ask him questions. I don't know what the video is. Reporters are telling him in the room that they don't need to watch that video. But ahead of this, this is what the United Firefighters Union has had to say. They're calling for an immediate investigation into the independent, broad-based anti-corruption commission after two extensive inquiries spanning 8 years and costing an estimated $8 million of taxpayer monies. They failed to produce any findings of corrupt conduct against the union or its officials. So it goes on to say, this statement was initiated in 2018 and 19, respectively. Employed intrusive surveillance methods, including telephone interceptions, raids executed at the CFU's office and private residences of Peter Marshall, and compulsory examinations of UFU officials. Despite these extreme measures, this is what the UFU says, both investigations concluded no corrupt conduct findings. So I'm going to try and figure out what's going on for you here. But Peter Marshall and the waiting press, I want to ask him questions, are being asked to watch this video first. Shouldn't Peter Marshall have seen this video? Because that is him. We'll take a quick break. We'll try and work out what's going on. We'll see you on the other side.
3: News 24 will be back after this short break.

0: Okay, the video is over. Peter Marshall is speaking. IRL, in real life. Let's go to him live now.
1: No adverse comments in relation to myself. But what we just heard on that video is that why has it taken 8 years? This is an organisation that purports to actually enforce the law and prevent corruption. 7 judges in the High Court found that IBAC breached the law, denied natural justice. In other words, anyone who was coerced and had no option to attend the IBAC compulsory investigations or in questioning, they were not entitled to natural justice. The High Court, 7 judges, found they were wrong. On top of that, the Supreme Court found that IBAC don't have a role in relation to enterprise agreements. The Fair Work Commission does. They do have a right to actually investigate people in relation to those negotiations, but not the agreement itself. On more than 2 occasions now, IBAC have made commentary about clauses in the enterprise agreement that go to firefighter safety. And that's based on unknown people who can't be cross-examined, who give evidence behind closed doors, who are nameless, who are faceless, that particularly don't like those clauses, and they IBAC purport to make that out to be factual. What we're seeing here is a very much creative writing. But let's talk about rights. IBAC about enforcing rights in the community and indeed making sure community expectations are upheld. Tell me, would you like your phone calls monitored by strangers when you're actually having a discussion with your wife, having a discussion with your partner, having a discussion with your medical practitioner? Would you like your home raided and every document, nothing to do with enterprise agreement, seized by IBAC, kept by IBAC, personal records? Would you like that? And on top of that, if there was a finding of corruption, there may be a basis to produce some of that material. But what we're seeing here is something what they call an educational report. And they actually bring out personal information, communications between people. Communications between people that have been coercively heard through intercepts and through warrants, raids, extraordinary behaviour. On top of that, holy to now, I just heard the interview from the IBAC representative, and the words "no corruption" could not come out of her mouth. No adverse findings against Peter Marshall could not leave her mouth. She could not say it. This is an organisation that needs to be reviewed itself. On top of that, let's have a look at their employment record, because that is public. And that's on the government. So around 16% of their employees in IBAC, the holy and mighty, those who actually are there to purport workplace behaviour and corruption, 16% accuse IBAC of actually bullying and harassment. Around 56% talk about violence and intimidation. And then they talk about around 26%, the figures are there, that it comes from their managers. Who investigates IBAC? Now, let me tell you about the proper processes as well. When there was leaks in relation to what is supposed to be a confidential investigation, and there were literally hundreds of them, we made a complaint through our legal processes to the Oversight Committee. Don't interrupt me, please.
2: Just watched all of this on a video. Can we get to some questions now?
1: You can when I finish.
2: You just made us watch a 7-minute video. Can we move on to other things?
1: We made an application to the Oversight Committee. We made an application to the Oversight Committee, which is supposed to be the parliamentary committee that actually makes IBAC accountable. That legal document appeared on the front page of The Australian a week later. We made a complaint to IBAC and the Oversight Committee, who did nothing about that. So where is the justice in this process? Where is the accountability of IBAC? There is absolutely none. Now, you can try and make this out to be the union having improper influence against the Labor government. Well, let me tell you the real world. How many business people go and see the Liberal government? How many other organisations and lobby groups go and see parliamentarians? There is nothing wrong with what we've done, absolutely nothing. And the only reason you know about it is because IBAC were able to actually use phone intercepts, to actually record private conversations against the find no corruption. Now I'll answer your questions. but you need to get the facts out there. That is that this organisation that purports to uphold the law, the High Court, seven judges said they don't. The Supreme Court said no role to play. So if you want to talk about the journey, let's have a look about the conduct of IBAC. But I'm happy to answer questions.
3: Was it worth it, going to court all this time, spending all that money?
1: Absolutely worth it, because in the event, organisations like this, if you do not challenge them, they become even more dangerous to your rights and to every right of the member of the public. This is an organisation that wants more powers. So what they did here is go on a witch hunt looking for a finding that just simply wasn't there, and they continued it on.
3: Did you make threats to Jane Garrett and other staff? Is
1: there a no, absolutely not. And this is the point. Absolutely. See, if you read the natural justice point, which, by the way, was left out and just too recently, and that's why there was a delay, you'll see our response, which wasn't included originally. And those allegations are made by people who were unable to be cross-examined. Nameless people, faceless people. You could go into IVAC and you can say anything you want, but you cannot be made accountable as to the truthfulness of
2: that. Jane Garrett did make that claim publicly, that you intimidated her, axed through her head.
1: Well, you can repeat
2: that.
1: No, I did not.
2: Did those words ever leave your mouth?
1: No, they did not. And you can repeat that. I think that's 7 years old out of the Financial Review. And how many times do you want me to say that did not happen?
2: Well, she's not here to tell us if you did intimidate her.
1: Well, I'm telling you. And it didn't happen. But anyway, move on. What's your next question?
2: Do you regret how Jane Garrett was treated?
1: I don't regret anything in relation to representing my members. How Jane Garrett was treated is up to Jane Garrett. There's other sections of that report you need to... I'm not going to speak about someone who's deceased, they have a family, but read the report in relation to those matters.
4: The report said you had extraordinary influence. What does that mean to you?
1: That's a good question. What does that mean? Does anyone that goes to see the Liberal Party, a business group, the Business Council of Australia, goes to see the Premier if it happens to be a Liberal Party member, is that extraordinary influence? Is any lobbyist that goes there, is that extraordinary influence? I think not.
2: So is it all okay because everybody's doing it? Is that your premise?
1: Well, what has been breached? What law has been breached?
2: Well, the definition of corruption isn't strong enough to have captured...
1: Oh, okay. Well, let's change the definition of corruption until we're actually able to actually make a conviction. So where does that start and where that's finished? But I'll get back to the point. This organisation wants wider, more powerful laws. The High Court said you breached the law. The Supreme Court says you have no role in trying to embed yourself into negotiations, and they want more power. Their own staff say that they're actually bullied and harassed, and they talk about violence and intimidation. So, okay, let's give them more powers. And at the end of the day, maybe you'll end up before them, because where does that start and where does that finish?
4: The report said that the Premier at the time, Daniel Andrews, and a minister and a senior public servant breached their codes of conduct. Where does that, and that involves your engagements with you. Where does that sit for you that they breached their
1: I can't speak for other people and what they did and what they didn't do, but what I do say about this report, it's extremely creative writing. And as I said, most of it is not tested. You're looking at a report that is actually, there's been allegations made by faceless people, people who are not named, who were unable to be cross-examined. There's not a lot of substance to that report that can be verified in a normal court process. And that's one of the fundamental flaws with IBAC. Make no apologies. Make absolutely no apologies for making IBAC accountable. But what you really need to do is ask the questions that I've just posed to you. You didn't know about the High Court decision. Seven judges said that IBAC broke the law. The Supreme Court says you have no role to play here. IBAC did not make it accountable. Leaks in relation to confidential legal documents that went to oversight committees. None of that IBAC told you about. So where is that in the report? Because we made those complaints.
4: In your ideal world, what happens to IBAC? Would you want to get rid of it?
1: I think there should be a parliamentary inquiry into IBAC. Because they're not telling you. They're actually put themselves up on this high and almighty mantelpiece to be the enforcer of corruption and inappropriate behaviour. You'd have a look behind the closed door. Their own employees say they're bullied and harassed. The High Court says they break the law. Who makes them accountable? There should be a review of IBAC. We're not saying there shouldn't be a corruption body. But what we are saying is that that corruption body should be made accountable somehow. And there is absolutely no way of making them accountable. The mechanism that's currently in Parliament to actually raise concerns about IBAC's behaviour, leaks, or alternatively, we're talking about confidential legal documents, did nothing. So where is the accountability for IBAC? There's none.
4: They certainly didn't find that you were an angel.
1: I've never said I was an angel. I grew up in Brunswick, and I can guarantee I'm not an angel. But what I do is represent my members. Have I breached the law? No. Have I ever been convicted for doing so? No. Have I been found in corruption? No. Two occasions here, they've done a hit on this union, and they've actually tried to find a corrupt conduct. They went looking for a finding that was simply not there. 8 years, around $8 million of public money they've spent on a witch hunt. And why? Because when they find nothing, then they try to write up something that gives it substance. And that's what this report is, and that's why I'm calling it creative writing.
2: Did you blackmail Dan Andrews?
1: Absolutely not. And they say that. That's one thing they do say I accept, and there was no blackmail.
2: Did you have too much influence over Dan Andrews?
1: Heidi, that's such a silly question. Does anyone have influence over Dan Andrews?
2: Really, you did.
1: No, absolutely not. What I do have is I represent some very decent people that put their lives on the line on every day, and I guarantee you any government of any political persuasion will take note of that, because if I represent people that put their lives on the line in protecting you and the rest of the public, I'm sure any government should take notice of that. I don't have any more influence than any other union. I don't have any more influence than any business council that deals with a Liberal government. You know, that's why I'm calling this creative writing.
3: Do you wish that you had the same access to ministers and department secretaries now during your current dispute?
1: I have exactly the same access. And what's wrong with that?
2: You're not getting the same results.
1: No, that's because we're in a legal process.
2: You've been in a legal process for some time. You haven't been able to deliver a decent pay rise.
1: I'm quite happy to talk about...
2: Because you don't have that level of influence?
1: You're going to let me answer the question?
2: Well, I'm just getting to the end of mine.
1: What's your question?
2: You've lost your influence, haven't
1: no,
2: you?
1: No, that's not correct. You asked me about the enterprise agreement. I'm happy to have a press conference to talk about the enterprise agreement, but I'm here to talk about IBAC. I'm here to talk about IBAC, and I'm here to talk about an 8-year investigation. I'm here to tell you about the High Court decision that said IBAC broke the law. I'm here to tell you that IBAC failed to actually prosecute people that leaked confidential information. I'm here to tell you about IBAC's employment record. Happy to talk about an enterprise agreement in any other situation. We're very comfortable where we are in relation to that particular matter.
2: If you've done nothing wrong and this report completely exonerates you of any misconduct, any adverse findings, why did you spend so much money fighting to keep it a secret?
1: Because if we had not, that report would have been very different, because IBAC would have denied us the ability to respond. The natural justice process wouldn't have been included in the report. IBAC would have purported themselves to be a role in relation to enterprise bargaining negotiations. So, of course, we challenged that. We challenged it for those reasons. And now there is actually legal precedent that says that IBAC just can't go off and make a comment about someone without actually having to actually justify that comment.
3: Peter, are you saying that IBAC wasn't going to give you natural justice? Because they always say they provide natural justice to everybody. So you're saying that wasn't going to occur?
1: The High Court said it. And more importantly, we took it there.
2: How much money did you spend in the courts to fight this report?
1: I haven't got a figure on that, and it's not really relevant for this. No, I haven't got a figure on that. It's not really relevant.
2: Your money or members' money?
1: I can talk about what these particular proceedings were about.
2: You're parking the proceedings, Peter.
1: I'm not going to divulge confidential information from the union. They're on public record anyway, but let's get back to the issue.
3: No, it's just one line that says litigation for the entire year. So was your action against IBAC funded by union members?
1: The action against IBAC was funded by the union. And I can say very clearly, for very good reasons, the actions by IBAC were about the enterprise agreement and were about fire service reform. I haven't spoken about fire service reform. They make allegations about fire service reform being improper. Somehow it was the union's idea. There was 10 parliamentary inquiries leading up to fire service reform. They talk about the fact that we gave one of the politician's son actually some work. So what? Who doesn't do that? And even if that be correct, which it's not, it wouldn't have made a difference to the vote. What you are seeing here is a very creative report to try and justify a witch hunt looking for a result that was simply there and was never there.
2: Was your access to senior ministers acceptable?
1: My job is to look after the union. My job is to speak to anyone who will speak to us about getting a result from my members. We've been affiliated to the Labor Party since 1911. We have no different access than any other union official.
2: Did you pressure the government through newspaper articles?
1: No.
2: That's what they're saying in text.
1: That's what IBAC's saying? I don't believe one word IBAC says. Now, you put IBAC up to be there as to be the truthless organisation, the preventer of corruption. The High Court says you deny people the right to natural justice. Seven judges said that. They broke the law. The Supreme Court says you have no role in here. This is not an organisation that comes with their clean hands. This is an organisation that needs to be looked at as to how they operate. And do we actually apologise for challenging that? Absolutely not. But more importantly, go and speak to their staff about the bullying, the aggression, the intimidation, violence. Go and speak to their staff, because that's on the public record. The allegations against us are from faceless people who were unable to be cross-examined.
2: In the reshuffle of cabinet responsibilities yesterday, a former firefighter is now in charge of emergency services. Is that a good move from your perspective?
1: I have nothing to do with cabinet reshuffles. I'm not that powerful.
2: You think Paul Edbrook will be a good, as a former UFU member?
1: Any member of parliament, whoever, whatever political persuasion, if they're any decent sort of person, they'll understand the work that firefighters do. So whether that be the current minister, whether it be the previous minister, or whether it be a Liberal government minister, our job is to advocate, to get across in relation to the very important work our members do.
2: Would you be optimistic that having a former UFU member in as the Minister for Emergency Services?
1: I've been doing this job a very long time, and every day I'm optimistic. More importantly, today I'm even more optimistic, because now you've had 8 years of assertions that I'm corrupt. Everything could come out. The Corruption Commission, Peter Marshall and the UFU are corrupt. And guess what? Two investigations, no corruption, no adverse findings, yet there's hundreds of media reports out there. The word corruption, Peter Marshall and UFU are hand in hand. I'm always optimistic. I've looked forward to this day. But I wanted to make IBAC accountable, not just for us. They are a law unto their own. High Court says you breached the law, IBAC. Go and ask them about that, because I just heard the CEO or the head of IBAC on the radio. No mention of those things.
2: Do you think Daniel...
1: No.
4: Gavin Jennings?
1: No, absolutely not. I'm not the corruption party. I make no decisions on that. My job is to negotiate for my members. I'm a firefighter. They do great work. And whoever's in Parliament will continue to negotiate and advocate on their behalf. It's not me to determine who's corrupt and who's corrupt. That body that you just wrote, that creative report's supposed to do that. But even they breach the law, but they don't tell you they breach the law.
2: Did you have more power than the Premier?
1: If I have, I wouldn't be here. I can tell you right now, I'd be somewhere else.
2: But aren't you earning more?
1: The what?
2: The previous Premier.
1: Oh, I'm not even going to go there. That really tells me that we've probably exhausted all the questions, but let's get back to what IBAC found. Absolutely nothing. And let's get back to the main points, and that is the assertions in their creative writing have come from faceless people who are unable to be cross-examined. And what IBAC haven't told you about the delay is the High Court decision. Seven judges said they broke the law and they were forced to give people natural justice. The Supreme Court, their own employees, actually say they're bullied and harassed. Let's talk about IBAC. UFU's been cleared. It's exonerated. It's done nothing wrong. IBAC haven't been investigated and they should.
2: You've been cleared, exonerated, done nothing wrong with them?
1: Absolutely done nothing wrong. Where is there a finding that says I've done anything wrong? In two reports, 8 years, $8 million of public money, witch hunt, raid my house, listen to my phone calls, raid this office, take all the paperwork, not one finding of corruption, not one adverse finding. So what was this all about? Perhaps it might have been a political element to it.
2: What happened to you?
1: We continue to negotiate on behalf of our members.
0: That is Peter Marshall, and what a wild ride that has been over the last half an hour. Reporters in the room were forced to watch a 7-minute video of Peter Marshall whilst Peter Marshall watched on, and then he opened the media conference and waited a little while. He wasn't done yet until questions were allowed. We'll get to the central claims of what he has made in that media conference, all about the influence his union had on the Andrews government. He makes a good point about the influence that he had and how that was able to penetrate into the Labor government at the time. We'll get into all of that. Welcome to the show.
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0: This hour, we're focused on the Michigan primary. This is a choice between a socialist or a moderate candidate there, and we are moments away from finding out who the Democrats have voted for.
6: And their actions in conducting this deal was contrary to government policy procedures, their respective codes of conduct.
0: The IBAC bombshell report finds Daniel Andrews authorised an undisclosed backroom deal with the United Firefighters Union, highlighting serious conduct concerns.
1: Oh, OK. Well, let's change the definition of corruption until we're actually able to actually make a conviction. So where does that start and where that's finished?
0: Peter Marshall fires back, claiming he won't go down without a fight. Also today, Tony Burke cancels a major speech amid reports of cabinet backlash in opposition to migration cuts, and police are closing in on the people responsible for an arson attack on a defence company, now declared an act of far left terror. And Ukraine accuses Russia of war crimes after video captures a drone attack on a civilian. Welcome back. Well, after almost 8 years of investigation, Victoria's anti-corruption watchdog has delivered a scathing assessment of the Andrews government handling of the state's bitter firefighters dispute. While IBAC stopped short of finding corruption, it says senior ministers secretly negotiated with the United Firefighters Union, giving its leader extraordinary influence over the process and undermining established checks and balances. State political reporter Georgie Dickerson has been poring through the report. Let's start at the very beginning here before we get to that wild ride that was Peter Marshall.
7: Yeah, it certainly was, Laura. Good morning to you. So after almost 8 years now, we finally have this report. Essentially, IBAC has cleared former Premier Daniel Andrews and the United Firefighters Union of any corruption allegations, including claims that Daniel Andrews was blackmailed into changing the government's position on the CFA agreement. IBAC found Daniel Andrews personally authorised secret negotiations, though, with the Firefighters Union that bypassed his own ministers and key agencies, creating what it described as extraordinary influence. We'll take you through some of the exact wording and the key findings from the 120-page report that was tabled at 9:30 this morning. It says, while IBAC did not find that any individuals engaged in corrupt conduct as defined in the IBAC Act, IBAC did find serious and concerning conduct by senior public officers, including ministers and members of parliament. This included actions contrary to policy, procedure, and codes of conduct, deliberate attempts to conceal and mislead, and the misuse of information. It went on to say that IBAC found that as a result of an undisclosed deal that the government made with Mr. Marshall, to the exclusion of other key stakeholders, the government placed itself in a position where Mr. Marshall was able to exert extraordinary influence over the negotiations. IBAC also found that Mr. Marshall was granted privileged access to responsible ministers, and IBAC found that the conduct explored in this report increased the risk of corrupt conduct through improper influence and policy capture. Now, the IBAC commissioner was asked today if the former Premier Daniel Andrews had essentially done a backroom deal.
6: We did find that he authorised the then Special Minister for State, Mr. Gavin Jennings, with the assistance of the Deputy Secretary of Department of Premier and Cabinet, to conduct an undisclosed backroom deal with the Secretary of the United Firefighters Union, Mr. Peter Marshall, and their actions in conducting this deal was contrary to government policy procedures, their respective codes of conduct, conventions, and that, as you said, Mr. Marshall was able to use that as leverage.
7: We did hear from the UFU Secretary Peter Marshall a short time ago. He made journalists watch a 6-minute long video before the presser starting. And what he had said was that this video essentially was explaining what had happened over the past 8 years. Of course, this has been a lengthy process. Peter Marshall himself tried to take this to the court to stop the report being made public. Ultimately, he was unsuccessful. He says that IBAC employed intrusive surveillance methods, including telephone interception, raids, into their offices and to his home. He says he has done nothing wrong and that journalists need to get the facts out there. And he says it was also worth going to court. Here's what he had to say.
1: What they did here is go on a witch hunt looking for a finding that just simply wasn't there. Let's change the definition of corruption until we're actually able to actually make a conviction. So where does that start and where does that finish? But I'll get back to the point. This organisation wants wider, more powerful laws. The High Court said you breached the law. The Supreme Court says you have no role in trying to embed yourself into negotiations and they want more power. Their own staff say that they're actually bullied and harassed and they talk about violence and intimidation. So, okay, let's give them more powers. And at the end of the day, maybe you'll end up before them because where does that start and where does that finish?
7: Now, there's obviously 120 pages to go through here, but there was just a few messages that had been pointed out in this document, notably from Gavin Jennings, who was negotiating with the UFU at the time. One text message said that he had gone off doing my secret mission and referred to it as secret business in terms of regarding these negotiations. Also, once the deal was struck, part of this document says Mr. Jennings sent a text message to the Premier. Handshake has occurred. It's done. To which the Premier responded, very good. A moment later, Mr. Marshall responded with a photograph taken in the hotel room, Mr. Marshall being Peter Marshall, the UFU secretary, where the negotiations were finalised. And it is understood there was a full glass of champagne glasses in hand with sparkling wine, all toasting towards the camera after that deal had been done. So that is just part of the documents that have been unveiled in this 120-page Operation Richmond report. Also in this report, IBAC has made three recommendations, including strengthening the ministerial code of conduct. The second recommendation that they have made is publishing a ministerial handbook and improving ethics training for ministers to reduce the risk of improper influence into the future. We did hear from Premier Ben Carroll at 9:30 this morning. Notably, he held this press conference at the same time that this report was being tabled, so he didn't have time to read it yet. But he was asked questions about what his government's going to be doing after these recommendations.
8: It is intolerable. I will take action. I will accept the recommendations and get on with implementing them. We will pass legislation to give IBAC the powers that it has been asking for. And that is what I'm doing.
7: So in relation to those IBAC powers that the Premier Ben Carroll is referring to, the key issue is that IBAC says Victoria's legal definition of corrupt conduct is too narrow, meaning it cannot investigate some behaviour that most people would consider to be corrupt. So that is one of the main issues they've said in this Operation Richmond report. Because they have found serious misconduct surrounding the UFU, it did not meet the threshold of corruption. They also want to see this definition broadened, and they also want to see follow the money powers put in place. This is something that IBAC has been calling for quite some time. It's currently limited to investigate public money once it flows into the private companies. It argues that corruption increasingly occurs through complex contracting arrangements, so it should be able to trace these. So, Laura, certainly lots to unpack in this report. It's going to be a headache for Premier Ben Carroll to ensure he does something and implements some of these recommendations because, of course, we are just 4 months out from the state election.
0: Georgie, thank you. I want to go to Shadow Defence Minister James Paterson now. He joins me from our Melbourne studio. James, when all is said and done, arguing that you need more power, that is IBAC, is that really the outcome that's the best for the state?
9: Well, the IBAC report, tabled finally today after 8 years, longer than World War II, lifts the lid on the corrupt culture at the heart of the Victorian Labor government. It's a culture that started under Daniel Andrews, it continued under Jacinta Allen, and it remains alive today under Ben Carroll. Let's remember, the only reason why there aren't findings of corrupt conduct against the government, ministers and senior public servants is because the Andrews, Allen and Carroll governments have refused to give IBAC the powers they say they need to tackle corruption in Victoria. So Ben Carroll was the deputy premier that sat around the cabinet table under these premiers that refused to provide IBAC with those powers. And the question must be asked, why didn't Ben Carroll want IBAC to have the powers that they needed to expose corruption? What is it that he wanted to hide?
0: What do you think IBAC would have uncovered if that definition of corruption was expanded?
9: Well, I think it's important to note in the IBAC report, a senior public servant in the Department of Premier and Cabinet, Mr. Tony Bates, is named throughout and found to have contravened government policies, procedures and the code of conduct. Mr. Bates was appointed as the Secretary of the Department of Education when Ben Carroll was the Education Minister. He was named as far back as 2021 in investigations by The Age as a person of interest to IBAC. So what did Ben Carroll know about Tony Bates' involvement in these negotiations? When did he know it and what did he do about it? And now that he's been publicly named in this report as having contravened policies, procedures and the code of conduct, will he be sacked by the Premier? I mean, these are serious questions which he has to answer today.
0: But what's corrupt or corrupt conduct, James? I mean, what's an undisclosed backroom deal actually mean?
9: Well, Laura, it's not normal for public sector EBA negotiations to be conducted in rooms booked in a hotel. It's not normal for champagne to be broken out and photos to be taken and sent to the Premier. It's not normal for a Labor senator at the time, who was not a government minister, to attend these negotiations and participate them in some way. Corruption is when you put sectional interest ahead of the public interest. And Victorian Labor does this time and time again. They put the CFMEU's interest ahead of Victorian taxpayers. They put the UFU's interest ahead of the Country Fire Authority and firefighters. And they do it time and time again. And it goes to the heart of their business model in Victoria, which is they win power and hand public money over to their friends and allies who support them to retain that power in the union movement. That is corrupt. And the only way to fix that corruption is to get rid of this government in November.
0: OK, so I want to just go to what Peter Marshall had to say, because this report is certainly damning, and more damning to the Andrews government than it is to Peter Marshall personally. IBAC did not find that Peter Marshall committed corrupt conduct, nor did it substantiate a central allegation that he blackmailed Daniel Andrews or other ministers. It did find that he enjoyed extraordinary and inappropriate access to the highest levels of government. I put it to you, James, is that Peter Marshall's fault? I mean, if he enjoys, the words are extraordinary and inappropriate access to the highest levels of government, that is an indictment on the Labor government, on Daniel Andrews, on his ministers, is it not?
9: It certainly is an indictment on Victorian Labor from Daniel Andrews onward, and including ministers who continue to sit around the cabinet table today who participated in denying IBAC the powers it needed to get to the bottom of this and denying IBAC the powers it needed to wrap this up in a timely way. They allowed the UFU to use the court system to delay handing down this report for years when it should have been public many years ago. So, yes, it reflects incredibly badly on Victorian Labor. I don't think it casts Peter Marshall or the UFU in a good light, but what it does reveal is someone like the UFU, who controls votes at a Labor conference, who's a major donor to the Labor Party, who publicly campaigned for Labor candidates and the election of the Andrews government, holds leverage over the Labor Party. Just like the CFMEU holds leverage over the Labor Party, just like the ETU holds leverage over the Labor Party. And they use that leverage to extract taxpayers' money, which we now know amounts to $15 billion on the big build sites alone that went to organised crime, bikies and the CFMEU. And so this is why corruption is at the heart of this government, and the only way to get rid of them is to vote for Jess Wilson and the Liberals and Nationals in November.
0: Okay, there's an IBAC report on the firefighters' EBA. Is this related? Is this what we've just seen, that the enterprise bargaining agreement that we saw? So that's at the heart of it, right? So it was this Labor government giving power to one union over another.
9: That's right. And remember, this was in 2016, and it coincided with the effective demolition of the CFA, the Country Firing Authority, in much of Victoria, because the UFU doesn't like volunteer firefighters because they can't be unionised. And so they sought to use their power over Labor to push them out of the fringes of Melbourne, well into the regional areas, to disadvantage them. And clearly they have been disadvantaged. Victorians remember this. They remember it well, and I think they're going to punish the government for it.
0: Got it. Thank you, James. I just wanted to bring up one final thing before I ask you about this far-left terrorism in your state, and that is the recommendations from IBAC. If we could just bring them up on the screen. Strengthen the ministerial code of conduct. create a ministerial handbook and better ethics training for Labor MPs. I mean, really? They're the recommendations?
9: Yeah. I'm not sure that ethics training is going to fix what is rotten at the heart of this government. This is a government which knowingly and willingly handed over taxpayers' money to organised criminals and bikies, that allowed people to be intimidated and assaulted on building sites, that allowed drugs to be dealt on building sites, that allowed strippers to be hired on building sites. I'm not sure ethics training is going to fix what's at the heart of this government. The only thing that will fix it is a real royal commission, not a pretend royal commission. The only thing that will fix it is giving IBAC the follow the money powers they've been asking for, and the changing of the definition of corruption that they've been asking for, that Ben Carroll and his colleagues have been refusing. And I don't think Ben Carroll can or will do those things, certainly not in a timely or genuine way, because it goes to the heart of Labor's business model in Victoria, and the only people that can break that business model is a different government.
0: What does it say about IBAC when it's taken 8 years, $8 million to come up with better ethics training?
9: Well, to be fair to IBAC, they've been fought every step of the way by the UFU, who has taken them to court to prevent them from publishing this report. And Peter Marshall was previously asked about whether he was the party that had taken IBAC to court to prevent it from being published before he was named, and he said he wasn't. He said he wasn't party to it. So, I mean, that is reveals a lot about Peter Marshall. He's not someone who should be having dealings with any government. And I think one of the things Ben Carroll should do today is say that, apart from dealing with his secretary of his education department, is also to say that his government will refuse to deal with Peter Marshall and the UFU while ever he runs the UFU.
0: Okay, before I let you go, James, it has been quite a big morning. I want to ask you about this arson attack against a defence company that has now been declared as a terror attack by a far left-wing group. It is my understanding that police are closing in rapidly on these people, but what does it say about the motivation here?
9: Well, I welcome the fact that police are investigating this and taking it as seriously as they are, and I hope they're successful in identifying the people responsible and that they're prosecuted to the fullest extent of the law. But I think we have had a growing instance of left-wing extremism in our country, particularly over the last 2 years, and particularly agitated by the pro-Palestinian movement in Australia, that seeks to target a business in Melbourne as being somehow responsible for events in Gaza on the other side of the world. Mm-hmm. This is bizarre and completely inappropriate, and it is arguably the most serious instance of left-wing terrorism in our country since the bombing of the Hilton Hotel in 1978. It's not something that we want to see any more of, and I hope police and their intelligence partners are able to get on top of this.
0: James Patterson, great to have you on the program, especially today. Thanks so much.
9: Thanks, Laura. Cheers.
0: Well, all polls in Michigan have now closed in this crucial Democratic primary race that also pits the far left of the party against the centre. Where do you win elections? In the centre. Let's go to Washington correspondent Jonathan Kersley now. So how are the numbers looking either way?
10: This is a really fascinating race. Abdul El Sayed, the progressive on the more to the far left of the party, up against Hayley Stevens, somebody who is a centrist inside the Democratic Party. And right now it is as suspected. Abdul El Sayed is out in front. As I have a look at the latest numbers coming in from AP, it is around about 18% of the vote counted. And Abdul El Sayed has a lead of around about 8% or so against Hayley Stevens inside his watch room. There's already been many speakers tonight as a large crowd gathers there. There's also a number of other states taking part in primary races today, five all in total, and another progressive candidate, this time in a congressional House district again in Michigan, is also pushing ahead of a centrist. Now, analysts are looking at this today to see whether this is some sort of momentum movement from the progressive or the more left side of the Democratic Party ahead of not only the midterms, but also a presidential race in 2028. Michigan, obviously a key state, a purple state, a swing state when it comes to US presidential politics. But tonight, the focus is on that Senate Democratic primary race in Michigan. Both the candidates spoke earlier today. Here's some of what they've had to say.
11: There's a lot more that unites us than divides us. And I'm calling on everybody who voted for me, voted for her, sat this one out, to decide that we have to make sure that Mike Rogers never sees the inside of the US Senate.
12: my opponent and I do agree on something. You know, he has denounced socialism, you know, just as I have. You know, we're not a socialist country. You know, he's a proud capitalist, as am I. You know, Abdul has said that. I know he campaigns with some people who do the socialism, but yeah, Michiganders don't want that.
10: Laura, both candidates have really been trying to push against the socialist tag. Hayley Stevens, obviously somebody who is more to the centre. She's been backed by Gretchen Whitmer, the Michigan governor. Al Saeed has been pushed forward by the likes of AOC, by Bernie Sanders. He is somebody who has stood in his party calling for the United States funding of military support for Israel to be stopped altogether, for big money in politics to be taken out. And there will be questions tonight if indeed Abdul El-Sayed does get up about the direction of the Democratic Party moving forward. As I say, number of races taking place tonight, so plenty of tests for the progressive, plenty of tests for the centrists. But what you're seeing here is a lot of attention on the Democrats. When it comes to Republicans, well, we're seeing many of President Trump's endorsements go ahead in the various states tonight.
0: It is a ding-dong battle there, Jono. Feeds into the midterms and the presidential election a little later on. Thank you so much for that. Appreciate it. We'll get a little look at the numbers as they come in a little later on too. The Home Affairs Minister has delayed a major speech on migration by several weeks meantime. It follows reports of a disagreement in Cabinet about the level of proposed cuts. Cam Reddin is here with me. He's kicked the speech a couple of weeks down the road, but do we know more about why it was delayed?
13: Not explicitly, Laura. There was some reporting yesterday that there was a disagreement in Cabinet earlier in the week about some of the fine print that Tony Burke was due to outline in this speech originally set for tomorrow. It was due to be a big policy speech on the migration system more broadly, including various announcements. But News 24 understands that while most of the speech was set in stone, there were some key elements of it that had not yet been settled. And as a result, the decision was made by the minister to delay the speech rather than to go ahead with it with key significant parts of it missing. Now, we're told that that will be about a couple of weeks delay. There's no formal date set again. But as to exactly what those disagreements might have been or what the holdup was on getting agreement either from the Cabinet or more broadly on the substance of the issues at the heart of this speech, well, we managed to ask one member of the Cabinet this morning, Chris Bowen, but he wouldn't be drawn on that.
14: There's always a balance to be struck. Which is something our political opponents don't often remember. You know, a lot of businesses rely on a very well-calibrated immigration system to provide the workers that, frankly, it's difficult for the domestic market to supply. That balancing act is one that Tony Burke is fully seized of. Tony Burke will provide further updates when he's ready.
13: We can bring you this statement from a spokesperson for the Home Affairs Minister, Laura, in which they say that this was to be a major speech on Thursday, a broad one on the migration system, but they said late yesterday it became clear that some elements would not be finalised in time. So as a result, we'll have to wait for at least a couple of weeks.
0: Okay, Cam, thanks so much for that. We'll see you soon. Always something happening in Canberra. It's all happening in Melbourne right now. Michigan too. Votes are being counted in the Democratic primary there. We'll tell you why we're so focused on a primary ahead of the election, ahead of the midterms. We're also going to speak to Jess Wilson about this IBAC report and what she intends to do.
5: News 24 will be back after this short break.

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0: Welcome back. Well, results are now starting to roll in this hour from the high-stakes Democrat primary in Michigan between progressive Abdul El-Sayed and his more moderate opponent in Haley Stevens. The showdown is the biggest test yet of the future of the Democrats' progressive movement. This is all ahead of the midterms, of course. Fox News and Bill Hemmer has the latest from the vote count. This was as of about 15 minutes ago.
1: You got a little more than half of the vote reporting Ann Arbor, Michigan, University of Michigan, Ypsilanti with Eastern Michigan. Syed lives in Ann Arbor. He's leading in this county by 36 points. It seems like a lot, but he needs a good number in Washtenaw if he's going to have any chance of winning statewide. She, however, needs to keep that number down, and I'm not quite sure right now, at least in that part of the state, that she's doing the job, trailing by 36 points. So you could spin on up here. It's kind of Automotive Alley right here up to Detroit. Let me just pop in here. This is Saginaw County. I mean, really just small number in, 3% of the vote. He has a couple hundred vote lead there. Upper Peninsula, this is quite rural. It was an area where Bernie Sanders seemed to have a little bit of momentum years ago. But listen, the state's changed, the voters have changed, the candidates are really different right now. So pop on down here to Traverse City. This is Grand Traverse County. Again, Sean, just numbers that aren't that significant, only 2% reporting thus far. So here we are, 17% of the vote in, too close to call. Syed has campaigned on Medicare for all, no military aid to Israel, too close to call. Syed has campaigned on Medicare for all, no military aid to Israel, tax

0: Who is their next senator?
1: Well, there you have it. Joining me now is News 24's US election expert, Remy Newman. He's here in the studio with me. Remy, great to see you. So those are the numbers coming in. You'd rather be him at this point in the count.
2: Yeah, that's right. We've still got a lot of vote to come. But as Bill correctly points out, right now, you'd rather be Abdul El-Sayed. And the reason why is that county that Bill was just talking about, Washtenaw County. It's in the southeast part of the state. This is Ann Arbor, a lot of university, a lot of college progressive vote. It's the home of the University of Michigan. That's exactly the kind of vote that Abdul El-Sayed has been trying to bring out today. He wants that turnout to be as high as possible.
1: Yep.
2: What we're seeing so far out of places like Washtenaw is that that's happening. He's hitting the benchmarks that he needs. The big question is what happens in a place like Wayne County? That's heart of Detroit. You've got a lot of Muslim vote in that area, but you also have a ton of black vote in that area. And that's supposed to be more Haley-friendly.
1: So this is the working class, this is the cost of living kind of voters. You know, we need to deal with the economy type situation there. So what is happening in Wayne County right now?
2: We don't have much in Wayne County, right. And that's what makes it such a big question for the rest of the night. And you won't see any of the networks make a call in this race until they get a lot of vote out of Detroit because it's such a population centre. You don't want to make a projection without seeing what that kind of vote looks like. And it is. It's in different ways, but all voters in that area are going to be concerned about the economy. The question is, what version of the economy are they looking for under their Democratic nominee for Senate? Haley Stevens has been preaching from an anti-Trump, we're going to go back to what it was like under Joe Biden-style approach, whereas Abdul El-Sayed is saying, as Bill pointed out, Medicare for all, a total upheaval of the economy in the US is what's in store. Under him. So that's what voters are sort of grappling with. Again, for El-Sayed, you just want as many people to show up as possible because your traditional primary voters are going to be more Stevens primary voters.
1: Yeah, right. So El-Sayed is the Mamdani type candidate, blow up the joint, socialist almost. I mean, Donald Trump said communist.
2: Yep.
1: And
2: he will still say that all the way through the midterms.
1: Absolutely, he will. But Remy, when you look at places like where he's from, and you've got 70% of the vote in those, you know, socialist, very progressive, university-type areas, can she bring it back in the more working-class areas? That's really the question, isn't it?
2: Definitely. And we just saw, and I hate to look at my screen during a hit, but we just saw a lot of vote come out in Oakland County, which is a more suburban and moderate-style vote. Mm-hmm. Oakland County is where Haley Stevens is currently leading, just by a few points. She's going to look to lead there. She's going to look to lead in
1: rural
2: areas.
1: But only just
2: leading,
1: did you say?
2: Exactly. And that's the thing. If you go back 8 years ago to 2018, when Abdul El-Sayed was last running for a statewide race in Michigan, he went up against Gretchen Whitmer, the very popular governor who has endorsed Haley Stevens.
1: Wow.
2: Whitmer won in every single county. He only got close in Washington, didn't even win there. In tonight's race, he's winning in a lot of counties so far. And it's Stevens who is sort of looking to stay competitive in some of those places. So very different electorate.
1: Remy, Michigan is such an interesting state. Detroit is an amazing city.
2: Yep.
1: How far that has come, it's been gentrified, there's been billions upon billions of dollars put into it. The car industry is obviously the beating heart of that, struggling in recent times. There's a lot of global and local factors at play there. But why are we so focused on this primary?
2: We are focused on this primary because if you and I are sitting here in 2 years, and we are looking at an AOC candidacy for president. If she's won the Democratic nomination for president, it will have started right here today in Michigan. And the reason for that is if you're the progressive wing of the party, if you're the far left, you have been sitting on the sidelines for a long time. You have watched as Bernie Sanders lost the nomination twice over the last, 12 years in the Trump era, and you have waited long enough. And what you are saying to the rest of the party right now is, we've waited, it's our turn. We want a shot to see if we can win at a statewide level and in 2028 at a federal level. If Abdul El-Sayed pulls it off tonight, and he looks like he's got the edge at the moment to do that, if he then wins in November, that part of the party is going to say, it's time for us to have our candidate for president.
1: We will see, Remy. Absolutely fascinating. Love it. Good to see you. Thanks so much. Let's get back to the wild ride that has been Victoria this morning. We had this long-awaited IBAC report drop. That happened at 9:30. This has been 8 years in the making. This takes us all the way back to the Andrews government. Then you had Peter Marshall. Wow. He didn't want to take any questions from the media before making them watch, I think, a year-old video of himself talking about IBAC. This was part of some of that today.
0: We made

0: a complaint through our legal processes to the Oversight Committee. No oversight committee. Don't interrupt me, please.
1: I just watched all of this on a video. Can we get to some questions now?
0: You can when I finish.
1: You just made us watch a 7-minute video. Can we move on to other things?
0: We made an application to the Oversight Committee. We made an application to the Oversight Committee, which is supposed to be the parliamentary committee that actually makes IVAC accountable.
2: Joining me now is Victorian Opposition Leader Jess Wilson. Jess, thank you for your time. What did you make of this IBAC report? What is the most damning thing from it?
3: Well, good morning, Laura. What this report shows us today is that corruption is in Labor's DNA here in Victoria. This is a gangster government, a government that has corruption to its very core. And what the IBAC report shows us today is this is a government that had backroom deals, negotiations that weren't transparent. And what IBAC has found is there was serious and concerning conduct, the extraordinary influence of Peter Marshall. And at the end of the day, the Labor government once again putting the unions before the Victorian taxpayer.
2: But they didn't find they were corrupt. That's the point.
3: Well, this is a problem more broadly, Laura, with the powers of our anti-corruption watchdog, IBAC. And we've been very clear for some time now, introducing bills into the parliament here that the Labor government had voted down time and time again, that IBAC needs more powers. They need follow the money powers to go after the $15 billion of corruption that has happened on government worksites. But they also need that definition broadened, and we've committed to doing so within our first 100 days of coming into government. But what's also concerning about this report today is the influence of Mr. Bates. Now, Mr. Bates is the education secretary, the hand-picked secretary by Ben Carroll himself, who was at the very centre of these concerning and serious conduct in the IBAC report. And it's now on Ben Carroll to sack the Secretary of the Department of Education today, because Ben Carroll likes to say that integrity is not an option. Now, Laura, it seems it was an option before he became the Premier, when he was the Deputy Premier, but now it is not an option, and so he must today sack Mr. Bates as the Education Secretary, and also ensure that they boot the UFU out of the Labor Party as an affiliated union.
2: Again, IBAC did not find that he engaged in corrupt conduct, though, did it?
3: Well, this is the problem with IBAC, and IBAC has made this these concerns made very clear for some time now, that it does not have the powers it needs to do its job. What we've seen laid bare today in Operation Richmond is that there were backroom negotiations that led to deals being struck that were not in the public interest. There was no transparency around this. IBAC has very tight definitions, and now it's required that we bring forward legislation, and we are committed to doing so. But what is really clear here is that this Labor Party in Victoria is corrupt to its core. Every day we see more allegations, whether it's the $15 billion, whether it's the politicisation of the public service, whether it was the red shirts warts under the former Premier. Ben Carroll has been sitting around that cabinet table. He's been the 2IC to Jacinta Allen, and he is in this up to his neck. And it's now on him to make sure that Mr. Bates is sacked and that the UFU is booted out of the Labor Party.
2: IBAC has taken 8 years, it's cost $8 million, and they've come up with a recommendation, one of three, for ethics training. And you want to give this body more power?
3: That's right. We accept all of the recommendations, and of course we would swiftly implement them upon coming into government. But there is much more that we can do to strengthen integrity here in Victoria. And that comes back to giving IBAC the powers, our anti-corruption powers, the powers it really needs, including, as I said, giving it follow the money powers to track down every single cent, ensuring that we broaden that definition and take the advice of the integrity agencies and do so within our first 100 days of government, but also allowing IBAC to hold public hearings. So there's a lot more transparency around these investigations and the public understands what is happening.
2: Peter Marshall, you would have seen the media conference, made the point that if this was a business lobby, you would expect a business lobby, if they were talking to the Liberals, to put their best foot forward and want to be as convincing as possible. So when you talk about these strengthened IBAC laws, does that just apply to unions or does it apply to lobbyists more generally?
3: Of course, it applies across the board. But what we've seen today, laid bare in Operation Richmond, is that there is serious breaches of the expectations of how public policy is developed here in terms of the obligations on ministers, on public servants. And IBAC has made it clear that there is concerning and serious conduct at play in these negotiations. Backroom deals are in terms of the improper influence of Peter Marshall over these deals. It's very clear that once again we are seeing the Labor Party put the union movement ahead of Victorians.
2: What would this mean for any investigation into the construction sector more broadly? I know you put forward your terms of reference. It would mean that you have a former premiers like Daniel Andrews, Jacinta Allen, needing to give evidence. But does this include paying the right amount, using taxpayer funds and actually getting a fair deal, not paying overs like we see time and time again?
3: Well, that's what the Royal Commission must get to the bottom of. And that's why we've put forward a benchmark in terms of the terms of reference that Ben Carroll must meet. We cannot afford another hotel quarantine inquiry here in Victoria, where there were creeping assumptions, and I cannot recall, used at every opportunity. We need a real Royal Commission that gets to the bottom of the largest corruption scandal in this state's history. $15 billion, Laura. Everywhere I go, Victorians have that number on their lips. They are talking about the fact that their money has gone into the pockets of organised crime and criminals, and it's happening in real time under this government's watch. So we've put forward our terms of reference that will ensure we have a real Royal Commission. And Ben Carroll, unfortunately, came out and said it's a stunt. Well, I say to Ben Carroll, integrity is not a stunt. You actually have to front up and put forward terms of reference that will get to the bottom of this scandal.
2: Jess, before I let you go, Jacinta Allen made much of her demise as Premier. She did raise the spectre of it being a women issue. Do you believe that to be true of her?
3: No, I think Jacinta Allen was removed as Premier because she has broken this state. She, Daniel Andrews, Ben Carroll, as her sidekick as the Deputy Premier, have seen debt go from around $20 billion to $200 billion. And that means we don't have enough police on the beat. It means it takes longer to get an ambulance here in Victoria. It means that we have corruption running rife across government work sites and right through our government system here in Victoria. Jacinta Allen made the decisions, and unfortunately for her, she was held to account, and now it's time for Victorians in November this year to change the government so we can really fix this state.
2: Jess, great to see you. We'll check in with you soon.
3: Thanks, Laura.
2: Let's go to Jane Hume now. She's the deputy federal leader of the Liberal Party. She's talking about a number of things, including housing. Let's have a quick listen in.
4: Our way of life. It involves lower taxes, most importantly, axing Labor's toxic taxes. Taxes on houses, taxes on investors, taxes on savers, taxes on business. It involves going even further, making sure that we index those tax brackets so that taxpayers don't pay the price when a government can't control inflation. But we'll go further again. We will lower energy prices. We will make sure that we control our migration numbers, build more homes, linking migration and housing, and putting Australians first. I'm happy to take any questions that you have. Well, I'm doing a number of small business roundtables with colleagues back in Perth and also down in Canning with my colleague Andrew Hasty later today. We're visiting a couple of small businesses. I'm also talking about skills and training, particularly in the resources sector, such an important sector, particularly for this side of the country, but more importantly, I suppose, for the entire economy. And I'm also, I think I'm visiting CivMec tomorrow as well. So we're talking about defence capabilities and infrastructure there. Well, we've said for a long time that migration numbers have been out of control. 1.4 million migrants to the country in the last 4 years alone is record numbers of migration. Now, we're a great migrant nation, don't get me wrong. Our prosperity has been built off the back of the entrepreneurial spirit of migrants for decades. But the problem has been that the numbers have been too high and our standards have been too low. And that numbers, the numbers being too high, has put pressure on our infrastructure, on our roads, on our housing, on our healthcare, and I know that that's particularly an issue here in Perth. The Coalition has said that we will lower our migration numbers, that we'll cap migration numbers to the numbers of houses that are built, because we shouldn't invite people to our country if we don't have somewhere for them to live. And we also want Australians to have a chance to buy their first home rather than competing with those that are coming here through Labor's out-of-control migration policy.
2: Yeah, it's a tough time for homeowners at the moment. If you're looking to buy and if you're owning a home, you're watching perhaps the value not go up and perhaps go down more than you would have liked. So why are property prices falling? It's for a fourth straight month now. We're also not building enough homes. The number of new dwellings in New South Wales is flatlining compared to the year before, and it's certainly way off its peak in 2018. Joining me now is James Kirkland from McGrath Real Estate Agents. James, great to see you. There's a lot of factors at play here. We've got the Iran war, we've got interest rates going up, we've also got some pretty major tax changes in the budget in May. Yep. How is all of that affecting sentiment?
5: Thanks for having me on. I think there's been almost like a perfect storm for the property market, and really off the back of what was been a really good run for the last 4 or 5 years. But where we find ourselves now, this has been tough. The market has changed. You know, if we look at the market, if we look at totality data, it's sort of saying the last quarter was about 2% decline. But on the ground, we're seeing a much sort of steeper decline. More like in the market that we operate in, you know, sort of 10 to 15%. So, but
2: 10
5: then
2: to 15%.
5: That's right.
2: Across the board.
5: Across the board. And I think it does change in terms of the segments of the market. So obviously locations are going to be different, cities, and then also price points. I would say if it's sub, you know, if it's in Sydney, I'll use that as an example. If it's sub 1.5%, or 1.5 million, that's a market where we're seeing converging of buyer pools, like first home buyers really taking advantage of the current market, or second home buyers. And often we're seeing downsizers capitalising on, you know, putting some money away. But what we don't see is investors. So the changes to, as you pointed out, the budget, that really has affected how they're thinking, how they're investing, their strategy. So that's a big gap at the moment and what we're seeing boots on the ground.
2: So you're not seeing investors. I mean, the idea of the budget changes been negative gearing, that would get them into newer properties. Of course, across the board, you're talking about an average of 10 to 15%, but yep, it's worse and better in some areas. Can you speak to that?
5: Yeah, I would say the investors of what we've seen on the ground is, you know, if we're talking prior to the May budget, they were capitalising on this downturn. There isn't, you talk about new houses and how that would be obviously positive for an investor. The problem we have there is just not enough houses being built, or apartments for that matter. So that is sort of like converging problem
2: so
5: there.
2: So what happens there, James? If you're an investor in a current property, you can still negatively gear.
5: Yes.
2: But they're obviously not being encouraged into new homes. So you're talking about new investors wanting to get into new homes.
5: Yeah.
2: I mean, I've seen some evidence of people who are younger, like my brothers and sisters, buying. They can't afford where they want to live.
5: Yep.
2: So they were looking at investing. Now they can't negatively gear in an existing property. They have to look at newer property.
5: Yep.
2: And that's probably just a little bit too out of reach for them.
5: Yeah, and I would say I think that's a critical point. It's very jolting for any of those younger people who had a clear strategy on how they were going to climb that property ladder, and suddenly it was dropped and then they had to change. So it's challenging. I mean, it's all cyclical. Obviously, we've seen that decline. If we look at the history, these declines might last 12 to 18 months. You might only see about a 10 to 15 drop in these downward trends. So it could suggest that in this, maybe the Sydney market that's been hit the hardest, we might be close, whereas, you know, say the Brisbane and Adelaide market, where they've only just shown a decline through the data in July, might have a bit to go.
2: So we're not at the bottom yet in Sydney, though, or where do you think we are in that cycle?
5: I mean, the one thing's for sure is we don't get the big bell ringing saying we're at the bottom, so no one really knows. But I would be saying, looking at history and what those declines look like in those times. It is about that 10 to 15%, which I would say most real estate agents would probably tell you in Sydney in particular, and probably Melbourne, that they've experienced that or potentially more, depending on what price points you're looking at.
2: All about timing, right? The May budget comes in. We've had 3 rate rises this year. You go into a winter period, which isn't a traditional time to sell. All the real estate agents on their European holidays returning, getting, you know, geared up for spring.
5: Yep.
2: Is it spring that you will wait to see where you can really read what's going on?
5: I think so. I would say the seasonality of the property market, as you said, you pointed out, there's that, you know, wave of listings that are going to come to market. So it does go back to the fundamentals of supply and demand. Is that demand going to hit that market at the same time the supply will? And I think all eyes will be really watching next Tuesday with the RBA with the announcement. You know, traditionally they've indicated that it could happen and then it doesn't, and then it's a lot of flip-flopping. So I think buyers could be sitting back waiting just to confirm that, you know, inflation hasn't been at the level that, you know, they expected, and therefore maybe they'll hold those interest rates in the run home to the year.
2: We'll see. Well, all eyes on the RBA next week. Jimmy, thanks so much. Appreciate it.
5: Thanks for having me on.
2: Well, KG is coming up with Newsday. He's got a packed show for you. Let's start with IBAC. It's hard not to follow that one.
6: Laura.
2: What a media conference. Haven't seen you know, someone like in 2D and 3D hold a media conference before, have you?
6: You know, I really enjoyed your interview with Jess Wilson, but I reckon she would have preferred if Marshall had that news conference go for 3 hours. What a gift for the Liberals. Him screaming and yelling conspiracy. This stinks to high heaven, Laura. And it really feels to me, I'd love to know what you think, but it feels like the final remnant of an old and tired government, the last act in a drama. That's how it felt to me, looking at the comments and the commissioner herself saying, you know, we can't find corruption, but there are corruption risks, and it just, it stinks. It really does stink. And I think we're heading to this election in November. I think Jess Wilson, credible again with you today. It looks like it's heading in one direction as far as I can tell.
2: Yeah, she's clear-eyed, absolutely, on it. Peter Marshall pointing out that, hey, I've got influence, I used it. It's really an indictment on the Andrews government and the remnants of that, and it confirms what people already thought about them and a Labor Party on their way out.
6: Totally. I totally agree. And it just reinforces every bad thing. And Ben Carroll, it was put to me, he's like, you know, Miles replacing Palaszczuk, probably saves a bit of furniture, but that's it. And lucky if he does. I think he's putting a better foot forward. He's doing all the right things, but to me, it just looks like it's all too little, too late. You've got a good, credible leader. You've got a really respected strategist in Loughnane overseeing it, Brian Loughnane, the Victorian Liberal Party president. I've watched him closely over the years. You don't find a sharper political mind than he's got. I think if you're Labor, you'll be praying for some sort of miracle, because I think they're heading, as I say, one way. The question to me, Laura, is how much of that One Nation vote does end up in the Liberal pile? That's the key.
2: Yeah, very good question. What about Michigan? The results are rolling in. There's a far-left candidate there. He's looking pretty good. But I would say, Syed, he's looking pretty good in the areas that you would expect him to. But he's in the box seat.
6: He is, isn't he? And I'm just looking at these numbers lately, from 17 to 22%. It's tightened a bit. Mm-hmm. So I think your caution is right. We'll wait and see. He's in the box seat. But, you know, having watched these many times, if a district comes in, it can shift things pretty quickly. But we'll be watching it closely for sure. John O'Kersley standing by.
2: Yeah, Wayne County is one of those there, those ones closer to Detroit as well. But, KG, what have you got on the show today?
6: Yeah, well, I've got Anthony Wheely, KC. He knows these sorts of ICAC issues better than anyone. He was a deputy ICAC commissioner. Always love getting his insights into this stuff. So he's coming up in a moment. And, well, Chris Bowen, he's you either love him or loathe him. I think many of our viewers might be in the latter. He's addressing the press club. So Tom Connell.
2: I thought maybe you'd had him on. Wow, you are very convincing. I wouldn't put it past you, but no, at the press club. Looking forward to Tom Connell. Yeah. Love it.
6: For sure.
2: Kira, great to see you. Looking forward to the show. And thank you to all our viewers on AM Agenda today. Don't go anywhere. Newsday is next and we will see you tomorrow.
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1: IBAC's bombshell report finds Dan Andrews authorised an undisclosed backroom deal with the United Firefighters Union, highlighting serious conduct concerns.
2: And their actions in conducting this deal was contrary to government policy procedures, their respective codes of conduct.
1: Home Affairs Minister Tony Burke postpones a major address to the press club on migration. And polls close in Michigan in a Senate primary contest labelled as a fight for the soul of the Democrats.
3: Ongoing wet weather continues for the South, plus returning as we head into the weekend, bringing the chance for heavy snowfall across the ski fields.
0: Live with Karen Gilbert, this is Newsday.
1: After almost 8 years of investigation, Victoria's anti-corruption watchdog delivered a scathing assessment of the Andrews government's handling of the state's bitter firefighters dispute. IBAC stopped short of finding corruption. It says senior ministers secretly negotiated with the United Firefighters Union, giving its leader extraordinary influence over the process and undermining established checks and balances. Let's go live to state political reporter Georgie Dickerson in Melbourne. And Georgie, run us through the details, but a lot of the backdrop here is the fact that the definition, the jurisdiction within which IBAC works is much more narrow than, say, ICAC in New South Wales in terms of defining what corruption actually is.
4: Yeah, they've said the definition and what has actually occurred that has been outlined in this report did not meet the threshold for corruption. IBAC has long been calling for a broader definition of corruption, also extra follow the money powers to investigate things like we've seen in the Big Build corruption scandals, where they are looking for those influence of corruption on the Big Build in terms of that $15 billion figure that we continue to talk about. But in terms of this specific IBAC investigation that has lasted 8 years now, Operation Richmond ultimately has cleared former Premier Daniel Andrews and the UFU of corruption allegations, including claims that Daniel Andrews was blackmailed into changing the government's position on the CFA agreement. And I want to read part of that specifically for you now. It said that while IBAC did not find that any individuals engaged in corrupt conduct as defined in the IBAC Act, IBAC did find serious and concerning conduct by senior public officers, including ministers and members of parliament. Now, this included actions contrary to policy, procedure and codes of conduct, deliberate attempts to conceal and mislead, and the misuse of information. It further went on to say that IBAC found that as a result of an undisclosed deal that the government made with Mr. Marshall, who was the UFU secretary, to the exclusion of other stakeholders, the government placed itself in a position where Mr. Marshall was able to exert extraordinary influence over the negotiations. It also found that Mr. Marshall was granted privileged access to responsible ministers and found that the conduct explored in this report increased the risk of corrupt conduct through improper influence and policy capture. Now, the IBAC commissioner was asked today if the former Premier Daniel Andrews had essentially done a backroom deal with the UFU.
5: We did find that he authorised the then Special Minister for State, Mr. Gavin Jennings, with the assistance of the Deputy Secretary of Department of Premier and Cabinet, to conduct an undisclosed backroom deal with the Secretary of the United Firefighters Union, Mr. Peter Marshall. And their actions in conducting this deal was contrary to government policy procedures, their respective codes of conduct, conventions. And that, as you said, Mr. Marshall was able to use that as leverage.
4: Was quite an extraordinary press conference rather today with the UFU Secretary Peter Marshall. He made journalists watch a 6-minute video explaining what had happened over the past 8 years. He says that IBAC employed intrusive surveillance methods, including telephone interceptions, raids on the UFU offices, and also raids on his own home. He says he has done nothing wrong. He says it was worth going to court because, of course, it must be noted, he tried to block this report from ever being made public. Here's what he had to say.
6: What they did here is go on a witch hunt looking for a finding that just simply wasn't there. Let's change the definition of corruption until we're actually able to actually make a conviction. So where does that start and where that's finished? But I'll get back to the point. This organisation wants wider, more powerful laws. The High Court said you breached the law. The Supreme Court says you have no role in trying to embed yourself into negotiations, and they want more power. Their own staff say that they're actually bullied and harassed, and they talk about violence and intimidation. So, okay, let's give them more powers. And at the end of the day, maybe you'll end up before them, because where does that start and where does that finish?
4: Now, there's multiple intercepts, transcripts of phone calls that IBAC intercepted during their investigation. And one I want to note now is Peter Marshall. It was an intercepted phone call that Peter Marshall had with a ministerial advisor. And this is what he said on the phone. This agreement was negotiated with Effing Jenkins in a back room. It was endorsed by Andrews and Cabinet. Now, that was sent on the 22nd of March, 2019, obviously in the midst of this investigation. Another intercept that was pointed out in this 120-page report, it showed a photo that Peter Marshall had sent to government employees in a hotel room. There was glasses of champagne, obviously looking like they were celebrating, sparkling wine bottles on the table, toasting towards the camera after the deal had finally been done. There was also multiple text messages that had been sent from Peter Marshall to government ministers and government policy helpers. So certainly lots to unpack there. But ultimately, IBAC did make three recommendations after this investigation. They say that they need to include strengthening the ministerial code of conduct, publishing a ministerial handbook, and improving ethics training for ministers to reduce the risk of improper influence into the future. Now, the Premier Ben Carroll, the newly appointed Premier Ben Carroll, held a press conference at 9:30 this morning, essentially at the same time that this report finally dropped. So he said he didn't have a chance to read it. He said the press conference was not put to be conveniently timed at the same time the report was dropped. He said it had already been organised, that press conference. He says he is going to read the report, but this is further what he had to say.
7: It is intolerable. I will take action. I will accept the recommendations and get on with implementing them. We will pass legislation to give IBAC the powers that it has been asking for. And that is what I'm doing.
4: Despite IBAC saying that no corrupt conduct had taken place, the opposition leader, Jess Wilson, has had this to say.
8: What this report shows us today is that corruption is in Labor's DNA here in Victoria. This is a gangster government, a government that has corruption to its very core. This is a government that had backroom deals, negotiations that weren't transparent, and what IBAC has found is there was serious and concerning conduct, the extraordinary influence of Peter Marshall.
4: So the Premier, Ben Carroll, has said that they'll give IBAC more powers and expand that definition of corruption. Also, those extra follow-the-money powers. As for how long that will take remains to be seen, Kieran, but certainly time is ticking for the new Premier, Ben Carroll, just 4 months out from the state election.
1: Yep, not long to go, Georgie. Thank you. To the United States now, and counting is well underway in that crucial Democratic Senate primary in Michigan, with a progressive pitted against a centrist. A candidate battle that will send a signal about the future of that political party. Let's go live to the United States. And our correspondent is standing by, Jonathan Kersley. How are the numbers looking at this stage, Jono?
9: Kieran, this is the part of the night all election watchers love. The numbers are coming in and we're starting to get a see of the trends moving through Michigan and this crucial Senate primary race for the Democratic Party. Let's take a look at the latest numbers. Abdul El-Sayed, who is the progressive candidate in this race, somebody who has pushed against the idea of the United States supporting Israel from a military perspective, sits on about 51.5% of the vote. Haley Stevens, the more centrist candidate, who worked in the Obama Obama administration has the support of the likes of Gretchen Whitmer, the Michigan governor. She sits on round about 45%. But, Kieran, I've been looking at a bit of a deep dive into some of the counties here, and this is where you start to get a real picture, because what this race is looking at tonight is potentially the momentum for the progressives inside this very party. And Michigan, obviously, a key state, a purple state, it's a swing state. If we have a look at the county that is home to Lansing, Michigan. Now, Lansing, Michigan, one of the Michigan's biggest cities, it is 69% Democratic. And if we have a look at that state, that county in particular of Ingham, it is 54.5% to El Said and just 40% to Haley Stevens. Swing across to another part of the county, another part of the state around the Grand Rapids area, Kent County, normally a very strong Republican hold there. In this Democratic primary, what we are seeing is El Said, the progressive candidate, once again, a long way out in front, 52.9% to about 41% or so. And this is giving you an idea of some of the momentum the progressive candidate has been wanting to carry throughout this campaign. He's been pushed by the likes of Bernie Sanders and AOC, while Haley Stevens, as I mentioned, has the support of Gretchen Whitmer, the outgoing Michigan governor. They are a very tight race as it continues to move through the evening. But we do have some of President Trump, who spoke yesterday about what he had to view this battle as. Here's what he said inside the Oval Office.
10: You have a communist versus a socialist. That's the way I look at it. You have a communist versus a socialist. It looks like the communist is leading. We're talking about for the Democrat primary.
9: So progressive versus centrist, President Trump is saying it's communism versus socialism. Neither candidate is a hand-on-heart communist at all in this race. But that is an attack line President Trump is going to use time and time again in the run-up to the midterms. But as we look at those numbers coming in tonight, you're starting to get a bit of a sense, at least in this race, the progressives moving ahead. And as I say, this may well be a marker for how the Democratic Party moves forward, not just towards 2026, but 2028 too.
1: Yep, indeed. This is, as you said, the Bernie Sanders endorsed candidate well ahead in that race. We'll talk to you soon. A big night ahead for you. I'm looking forward to chatting to you throughout it, Jono. Thank you. Now, the Home Affairs Minister has abruptly cancelled his press club speech. It was scheduled for tomorrow, and it comes as Labor fails to agree on ways to slash migration. Our senior political reporter is Trudy McIntosh. The detail of this, It's sensitive at the best of times. It was always going to be tricky for Burke to land.
4: And Tony Burke, despite his best efforts, was not able to do that at the Cabinet meeting on Monday, not able to convince his colleagues around the Cabinet table of the details of this migration overhaul. Tony Burke was due to address the press club tomorrow and announce the crackdown on migration, potential for drastic changes to Australia's migration system. But that has now been put on ice, effectively, as they try and sort this out. Don't forget Anthony Albanese is currently on leave. So this meeting was chaired by the acting Prime Minister, Richard Marles. There has been leaks about what was potentially in this migration plan. It includes reports of tougher family visa rules, a cap on the number of backpackers, and changes to the work and appeal rights of asylum seekers. Tony Burke's press club will have to wait. This was a statement from a spokesperson for him. He says the speech will deal with the migration system as a whole. Yesterday, it became clear that some elements of the speech would not be finalised by Thursday. We're working with the press club to find a new date. It's been left to his other cabinet colleagues today, both Chris Bowen and Jason Clare, to front the media and answer questions about the migration approach.
11: Every journalist in Australia knows you've never heard me comment on a cabinet discussion in private or in public. Many of you have tried, none of you have succeeded, and you're not succeeding today.
12: So how far should that extend?
11: And you're not succeeding today.
12: Well, how far should migration numbers extend then?
11: Tony Burke will provide further updates. There's always a balance to be struck, which is something our political opponents don't often remember. You know, a lot of businesses rely on a very well-calibrated immigration system to provide the workers that, frankly, it's difficult for the domestic market to supply.
13: We've cut the net overseas migration rate over the last few years by almost 50%.
4: Jason Clare there, pointing to the change we have seen in the net overseas migration number. Have a look at how dramatically it went up in that post-COVID surge and the efforts to try and bring it down. You can see in 2022-23, it was above 500,000 and it has taken a long time to come back down. Those blue columns there, that's just the budget forecast. And even back in May, those numbers had to be revised upwards. The acting opposition leader, Jane Hume, is over in Western Australia. She's accused Tony Burke of trying to pinch some of the coalition's ideas to crack down on migration.
14: It does seem that the Labor Party room and indeed the Cabinet is very divided on this one. They don't seem to know what their policy is, either in scale or in substance. So many things that Tony Burke has clearly wanted to announce are simply coalition policies that have been rebadged.
4: Can't ignore the political context of all of this as well. The move by Labor to go down this approach of a tougher line on migration, it is going to face pushback within Labor's base as to whether that is too harsh in terms of the rules. But they're facing a rise of One Nation. Yeah. That is the political battle that Labor faces here. Yes, it's a threat to the coalition in terms of their primary support, but this is also a concern that Labor knows it has to address too.
1: And the other thing is, having spent a bit of time in WA, we're up in Broome, a big tourism town, and in fact, right up and down the coast, they're reliant on a lot of the backpackers, the Pacific Island workers, to pick the fruit, to serve in the bars and to cook the meals often as chefs. So I guess it's something you've got to be cognizant of, that you don't throw the baby out with the bathwater with it.
4: The detail of this really matters. Lots of people, I think almost everyone in politics at the moment, agrees that the migration number is too high. But then when you get into the detail of, OK, well, who can't come to this country or who needs to be removed who's currently here, that is where it gets tricky. One Nation is proposing a much bigger cut to migration. Labor had, and even Tony Burke, has often argued that that will have real-world consequences in terms of, say, the staffing levels we need in aged care and childcare, is just two examples.
1: Indeed. Trudy, thank you. After the break, more on the IBAC bombshell. Michael Kroger with me live in just a moment.
0: News 24 will be back after this short break.

News 24 will be back after this short break. 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

0: Welcome back to Newsday. The Energy Minister is offering businesses a 20% solar discount as the government attempts to revive the faltering renewable energy rollout. Let's go to our political reporter, Ruben Spargo. He's live at the press club. Chris Bowen, to address the many challenges, significant challenges that remain for the government in this energy transition, it is extremely clunky at the moment.
1: Yeah, Kira, the upgraded solar scheme is part of the government's push to speed up the renewables rollout. There is pressure over whether Labor can meet its 2030 targets, including that of having 82% renewables in the grid and cutting emissions by 43%. Chris Bowen will promote the small-scale renewable energy scheme. It extends the incentives for medium-sized solar panels on warehouses, retail stores, office buildings and farm sheds. The cap increases from 100 kilowatts to 1 megawatt. Chris Bowen visiting a fruit and vegetable warehouse this morning in Canberra where he made these remarks.
2: This is an opportunity for businesses that are using a lot of electricity to generate a lot of electricity, reducing your own bills and helping the grid more broadly. This is a good, important step to help us with our continued efforts to reduce emissions, reduce bills, and build a more reliable grid than the one we inherited.
1: The government insists that this is budget neutral and will be rolled out from the start of October. The opposition argues there is nothing cheap about Labor's renewable rollout. It accuses the government of breaking promises while driving up electricity prices. Kieran?
0: Ruben, we'll let you get inside for the lunch. We'll catch you and enjoy your question, I'm sure, when you get to ask a question of the minister shortly. Let's go live, though, in the meantime, for more now on the IBAC bombshell. I want to bring in the former Victorian Liberal Party president, a regular on this program, Michael Kroger. Unfortunately, our friend Mr. Conroy is unable to be with us today, hopefully back next week. And I'm sure he'll disagree with me on this assessment. I'm sure he'll disagree with me on this, but it does feel like the final remnant or final act of an old and tired government, this drama out of IBAC, no corruption finding, but really hamstrung by the narrow definition under the IBAC legislation, Michael.
3: Yes, well, ministerial code of conduct breach, backroom deals, the minister was sidelined, et cetera, et cetera. I mean, I think, Kieran, this goes to a serious issue in Australian politics, which has been bedeviling Australian politics for decades, and that is the murky, greasy, secret relationship between the ALP governments and the trade union movement. So the trade union movement that gives millions and millions of dollars in donations, whose members sit on pre-selections of Labor Party ministers. And then if Labor get elected, they go and lobby those very same people for benefits. This is not transparent. It's never been properly transparent. And this deal with the UFU that the Andrews government did just shows again how murky this whole relationship is. And so this is something that IBAC does need strength and powers for. And our anti-corruption commissions around the country. Hopefully there'll be a Royal Commission here under Jess Wilson in Victoria if she wins the election, which will uncover the dealings between the CFMEU and this Labor government. But this is one of the serious governance problems in Australian politics today, KG.
0: Well, it's certainly going to be scrutinised. There's no doubt about it. Further, yep. The IBAC report is blunt. It's brutal in its assessment, as we say, within the guidelines that it had to operate, talking about several corruption risks. It went as far as it could, really, in terms of the legislation within which it operates. But this stinks to high heaven. I think when you look at it politically, Michael, you've said to me many times, when you get a government that's over a decade long, every election beyond that is, if not a miracle, it's very hard to attract.
3: It's very hard to win a fourth term. Very hard indeed. I mean, Howard did it. Hawke did it. It's very hard. And the reason is because people think, well, why do you need a fourth term? If you've got all these reasons we need to re-elect you, you've got all these policies, why haven't you implemented them in the first three terms? And so it just says to the electorate, you're just desperate to stay in office because you like the perks and the benefits. So it's very hard, and very hard for this government because they have such a a shocking record. I mean, look, as I said, Victoria's basically bankrupt. I mean, the gross debt's over $250 billion. Crime's at an all-time record. And we've got this massive corruption scandal, alleged scandal, you know, overarching everything here, for which there'll be a royal commission. So Victoria's it's a dirty place. It's a very dirty environment down here. And it's hard for Carroll to get re-elected because Carroll's been there during the entirety of all of this happening. So that's why it's hard, and particularly hard in this case.
0: He looks like he's doing all the right things. If you could advise someone coming in to distance himself from Andrews, from Allen, and the Royal Commission he's announced, he's trying to put a bit of distance. But obviously, Brian Loughnane, Jess Wilson are trying to create the opposite sense, trying to say, you've been there the whole time, mate, and put up the billboards and so on. So it's about a framing. And we're really now, aren't we? It's a blink of an eye till election night, Michael.
3: Yeah, not long. November 28, I think it is. Look, Carroll, he's, you know, the fresh face, the new guy, not me. I'm doing all the things that, you know, I'd like to have done, but I wasn't the premier, so I couldn't. And, you know, I would think he'll dump the SRL, which is this suburban rail network costing over $30 billion. It's a road to nowhere that no one really wants. I think he'll dump that. And I think what he'll do here is give away free money. This is a cost of living election. That's what I think, as the federal election was. And we completely missed the federal election, that the fact that Albo gave free money to everybody and got re-elected. Now, I take this view. Even if the state is corrupt, even if it's bankrupt, even if it's lawless, you offer people free money in a cost of living crisis, they are compelled to take it and vote for you. Why? Because a lot of people down here in Victoria can't afford, school shoes for their kids. Yeah. They can't afford backpacks for their kids. And so government offering free money, despite the fact we don't have any money, that'll be his number one weapon. I would expect that's what Carroll will do, KG.
0: Okay, well, we'll watch that one closely. In terms of Jess Wilson, I've been impressed. I've got to say, I think she's done a really professional and disciplined job. And it's not always that easy. I know, you know, you could be, and if Conroy was here, he'd probably accuse me of overstating it here. But I think when you're dealing with a situation of a party that hasn't been disciplined, in fact, it's been a circus much of the last few years, to come in the way she's done it and to have that equilibrium while a lot of the drama's being off to one side, it's not that easy.
3: No, it's very hard. And the parliamentary party here have had issues for a long time, but I pay credit to Jess and the team around her. She's got some very good, you know, people of her generation around her, and they're terrific people. Look, she's an outstanding person. I've known Jess since she was a baby. So I've watched her whole career. She was young Liberal president a decade ago and I was president down here. She is the real deal and she's an outstanding person. She's also helped, by the way, by the fact that we've got four former parliamentary leaders in the parliamentary party, John Pesciuto, Michael O'Brien, Matthew Guy, and Brad Batten. And they've all been outstanding. I mean, their loyalty and support for the party has been outstanding, particularly in more recent times, Brad Batten, who she took the leadership from. And Batten has just been outstanding in terms of his loyalty to the Liberal Party, his desire to win. So she's united the team. She's helped by these former leaders who have been fantastic. And the more redeeming issue has now gone to political grave, hopefully. And we've now got some clean air. So she knows what she's doing. She's a very good person. She's very bright. And look, as I keep saying, she worked for Frydenberg. And if you work for Frydenberg for a long time, you have to be very good because he's the hardest taskmaster I've seen in politics. And then, of course, at the Business Council, you've got someone who's economically literate. And that is really important in Victoria today for obvious reasons.
0: Yeah, you'd need a work ethic if you, worked with the former treasurer. Finally, if we just finish the, come back to where we started with that IBAC bombshell. To me, if you look at it, it's not going to surprise many people. Many people in Victoria, I think they all knew where this was going. What even if they don't know the ins and outs of it, they can get the stench of it. And so, what it will do, will it not, Michael, is just reinforce a trend that's already well and truly underway in an electoral and political sense.
3: Yeah, it reinforces a pre-existing impression that the voters have that there's something not right with this government. in a governance way, right? People will forgive governments for all sorts of things, but corruption, alleged corruption, and in this case, at the very least, very dirty, secretive, unusual dealings. The public don't like that. They think they're being taken for mugs. It's why people, you know, like they like governance measures. They like propriety. They like decency. They want their governments to be transparent. I mean, you go back to the former Labor Premier in Victoria, John Kane, the former Labor Premier, who would never allow the public servants or anyone to give him stamps for his personal letters. He wanted to pay for his own personal stamps. That's the type of thing that Labor did when Kane was Premier, and he gave an impression to everyone that this is a completely squeaky clean government, and today it's exactly the opposite, mired in corruption.
0: Michael Krogan, yep. We appreciate your time as always. I'll see you next week with
3: thanks, mate.
0: With Stephen. We'll talk to you soon. Now it's time for an address by the Energy Minister. He's being hosted by the Press Club and my colleague, Tom Connell.
4: Hello and welcome to the National Press Club and today's Westpac Address. My name's Tom Connell. I'm the club's president and also an anchor at News 24. And our speaker today is Chris Bowen, Minister for Climate Change and Energy. His theme, energy security in an uncertain world. Uncertainty doing a little bit of heavy lifting there. We've got fuel security thrust into the spotlight amidst the now six-month war in Iran, which I read again today is about to end. Power-hungry data centres popping up around the nation with the AI revolution in full throttle. And war in Iran, which I read again today is about to end. Power-hungry data centres popping up around the nation with the AI revolution in full throttle. And

It's energy security in these uncertain times. You might have heard of the suburb of Tarneit. It's 30 kilometres west of Melbourne. While you may have heard of it, I doubt you've heard its remarkable story. It's not a woke inner city enclave. People there are not at the top of the income scale. It's in the federal electorate of Leila. Tarneit is quintessential suburban Australia. Tarneit might be an ordinary Australian suburb, but it tells a very special story. You see, of all the suburbs in Australia, it's Tarneit which has taken up the government's cheaper home battery policy with the most enthusiasm. And something else, it's also the suburb in Australia with the highest take-up of our EV tax discount. Now that isn't a coincidence. It's our policies working together as intended. People getting a battery and then maximising their contribution to their cost of living by powering their EV at a rate much cheaper than filling up at the servo. But there's also a deeper story. As impressive as Tarneit's story is, it's reflective of the suburbs right across our capital cities and also our regions. People who are undertaking a common sense revolution every day. While I'm sure the people of Tarneit and similar suburbs are pleased that they're playing their part in reducing Australia's emissions, I actually doubt that it's their main overriding motivating factor. In fact, they know that getting solar, getting a battery, getting an EV reduces their costs. They know that EVs are cheaper to run and shields them against global oil shocks. They know that what is good for the planet is good for their pocket too. Now, despite all the noise of the Coalition and the Liberals, the Nationals and the One Nation, despite the wall of climate denial and negativity which finds its home in some opinion pages in Australia, despite the loud attempts to ride the algorithms of social media to stop the transition, the quiet majority of Australians are simply getting on with it. The Australian people have expressed their views in two ways. In May last year, they expressed it by rejecting the plan to slow down our transition to renewable energy and wait for the most expensive form of energy, nuclear. And they're also expressing it every single day in the choices they're making to install solar, batteries and buy EVs. The common sense choices that Australians are making to upgrade their own energy infrastructure with modern, reliable renewables is the same as our approach for the country. When the Straits of Hormuz closed, politicians on the right wing said rationing was inevitable, and in some cases they demanded it immediately. We had the view that a calmer, more sensible approach was necessary. And as a result, Australia has more fuel today than we did when Iran was first bombed. I know the opposition's disappointed about that. Their breathless scaremongering has been proven to be exactly what it was. But I think the average Aussie thinks that's a pretty good outcome. While working hard in recent months to ensure our fuel security in these uncertain times, we've also taken the approach of securing fuel now while supporting less fuel use into the future. We're working to develop Australia's low-carbon liquid fuel industry, for example, with consultation on how to create a market to foster more domestic production underway, with more to do. Making cleaner fuel here in Australia from Australian feedstock will back our innovators and support our farmers, from farmer to the fuel bowser, and make fuel supply cleaner and more secure, as well as providing a pathway for industries that are hard to abate. We've also backed Australians in their choices to buy electric vehicles through our electric vehicle tax cut and the new vehicle efficiency standards. And they've taken that option up with alacrity. In the first 6 months of this year, EVs and plug-in hybrids accounted for 27%, or about 191,830 of light vehicle sales. That's up from 13.1% in the 2025 calendar year. And again, the roll call of suburbs that have taken up our electric vehicle tax cut reads like a TripAdvisor of the outer suburbs of our capital cities. Suburbs like Tarneit, Werribee, Kellyville, Marsden Park, Craigieburn, Cranbourne and Baulkham Hills. And just like households are investing in new energy fit-outs for their modern purposes, so is the country as a whole. A little over 2 years ago, I stood here at the National Press Club and shared a key fact.
I told you, I told this room,

0: that in the year before the speech, not a single day had passed without a coal-fired power station somewhere in the national energy market breaking down without notice. Not one day. Today, 2 years later, I can report back. In 2 years since, the same thing. Not a single day. Not one. 3 years in a row. Every single day, a coal outage, unexpected, has occurred somewhere in our grid. In the first quarter of this year, average daily coal outages increased by 23% across Queensland, New South Wales and Victoria, compared to the first quarter of 2025. In Queensland, the increase in outages rose 84%. Coal isn't baseload anymore. It's an unreliable asset. Every time coal breaks down, your bills go up. Now, there are good men and women working very hard in the regions to keep our coal-fired power stations working. It's not their fault. It's simply the matter of economics and engineering. As an asset gets older, it gets less reliable. Our coal assets are ageing. The average age of our coal-fired power stations in the national energy grid is now 38 years. They need to be replaced with new modern energy. Now, some want to sweat these assets for longer. Some want to rely on them more, not less, to ignore the reality and mislead the Australian people. That's a recipe for unreliability, for blackouts, and for increased bills. We have a different plan to replace these old, ageing coal-fired power stations with new, abundant renewable energy backed by storage and gas peaking. And while, of course, like any transition, we face our fair share of challenges and headwinds, they're not unique to Australia's energy transition. As the economics of big batteries have improved, for example, this together with falling wholesale energy prices and rising costs of wind turbines has seen that wind farms have found it harder to reach final investment decision. In addition, decisions by the Queensland government to create sovereign risk by withdrawing support for previously approved wind farms are not in the interests of Queenslanders or Australians, and they make our national transition harder. Despite this, our transition is progressing well. In May 2022, our national grid was about a third renewables. In the last quarter of 2025, it hit 50%. And each quarter of 2026 has seen new records broken. The pace of our energy transition will only serve to further insulate us from the global energy insecurity, which is not getting any better. In the last financial year, over 8 gigawatts of large-scale renewable energy and storage was connected to the grid. Not planned, not announced, connected, up and running. That's double the previous financial year, with a further 3.4 gigawatts of solar added on the rooftops of Australian houses and small businesses. Renewable records were broken again in the last quarter, with wind up 20% in the same period last year, large-scale solar up 12%, while coal was down 5% and gas down 30%. As a result, wholesale spot prices averaged $74 a megawatt hour, down 47% from the same period a year earlier, the lowest second quarter average in 6 years. But the real standout is the Australian battery story. Now, some of you know, I don't need that much encouragement to talk about it, particularly about the suburban uptake. But what I think a lot of people may not have fully appreciated yet is just how globally significant our battery story is. The take-up of nearly 2,000 batteries each and every working day across our country. In the last year, in just 1 year, Australian households and small businesses have installed 13 gigawatt hours of small-scale battery storage through the Cheaper Home Battery program. Sounds like a reasonable amount. Let's put it in perspective. The United States installed 3.1 gigawatt hours of residential storage in all of 2025, bringing its total residential capacity to 9 gigawatt hours. So in the last 12 months, Australians have installed more home battery capacity in 1 year than the United States of America has installed in its history. Another comparison. And last year, the entire European Union added 12.3 gigawatt hours of residential battery storage. A good figure, Your Excellency, a very good figure. But Europe's a bit bigger than Australia when it comes to population. So we're doing well by comparison. In 2025, Australia ranked second only to Germany for new residential battery capacity. And in 2026, we are forecast clearly to be number one in the world. cheaper home batteries policy has been a remarkable success. The government helped remove that last barrier and Australians have responded. Now, I've talked about Tarnit, but there's plenty of other examples. There are now 5 federal electorates where more than 10% of the houses in those electorates have installed cheaper home batteries. Mitchell, Greenway and Hume in New South Wales, Mayo in South Australia and Wright in Queensland. Now, anyone who tells you that the people of the outer suburbs and regions don't support the energy transition have fundamentally misread those communities. And here's the other thing. The battery revolution in Australia is reducing prices for everyone. The first quarter of this year saw the lowest gas use in our energy system in 26 years, and the second quarter, the lowest quarterly gas result since 2003. Now, gas, of course, remains essential for our industries in particular. But for too many years, despite Australia being one of the world's largest gas producers, we've faced warnings of shortfalls. So that's why we're working to deliver the Australian domestic gas reservation, to ensure we have the affordable gas we need here while remaining a reliable trading partner. But it's also true that gas is playing less and less of a role in our electricity system as batteries play more and more, freeing up some of that gas for industry. Batteries now set the price more than a third of the time compared to just 13% just a year ago. And they're now setting the price, of course, lower than gas would have. This has played no small role in getting us to the situation where wholesale prices are now. The International Energy Agency recently reported that Australia is one of the few countries in the world currently experiencing reductions in our wholesale energy prices in the midst of another global energy crisis. And they call out the reason for that: renewables and batteries. So this is good progress. Of course, to be frank, there are some elements of the transition where we are facing headwinds. While neither hydrogen or offshore wind play a role in our 82% target, the cost curve for both hasn't come down as quickly as was predicted a few years ago. Having said that, last month we did see Australia's biggest commercial scale hydrogen project, Orica's Kooragang Island, take its final investment decision integrating renewable hydrogen with ammonia manufacturing. Globally, low emissions hydrogen production did grow 20% in 2025, with progress occurring mainly in Europe and China. Likewise, offshore wind has faced structural constraints around the world, which has made starting this industry from scratch in Australia harder than it otherwise would have been. Now, some like to point to these challenges to discount the transition. I see it differently. The cost curve coming down isn't always linear, and it isn't always exactly as predicted. We're focused on delivering our 2030 targets while keeping our eye on the horizon and over the horizon on other developments for the future. So progress is good, but there's always more to do. The lesson from the cheaper home batteries policy and EVs policy for me is clear. With the right policy settings, Australians will respond enthusiastically in ways which can add up to a globally significant outcome. When asking what more we can do, the key is identifying the gaps in progress. So utility solar is going well. Rooftop solar continues to break records each month. But to be frank, there is a missing middle in Australia's energy transition. Now, many of you in this room have to spend time on aeroplanes for work. You might have noticed when you come into land the prevalence of solar on residential rooftops. More solar panels, more houses in Australia have solar panels than have backyard swimming pools. But you may also have noticed that many warehouses and factory roofs are devoid of solar panels or only have panels on a fairly small percentage of their roof space. This is the missing middle, that is mid-scale solar. Factories, warehouses, farming sheds, large industrial premises, big empty roof space, ripe for solar generation. The data backs this up. According to the Institute for Energy Economics and Financial Analysis, while Australia's residential solar is sitting at 22 gigawatts, businesses have only installed around 5.6 gigawatts. Estimates vary, but the technical rooftop potential for solar on commercial, industrial and agricultural rooftops could exceed 80 gigawatts. That is an opportunity we should miss no longer. Part of the reason why those warehouses with solar panels usually only have a fairly small proportion covered with solar panels is that the small-scale renewable energy scheme, SRES, has so successfully supported so many houses, but it caps out currently with a maximum support for 100 kilowatts. That's more than enough for a house, but it's not much when it comes to a factory. So today I announce that we are expanding the solar discount to include installations of up to 1 megawatt in size. This will slash the installation costs. This will slash the installation costs for commercial, industrial and agricultural buildings by around 20%. That's a significant saving on an investment that will immediately begin lowering the cost of energy for those companies and businesses. Take, for example, the installation of a 250 kilowatt solar system on a medium-sized enterprise, like a retailer. Upfront, they could save around $68,000 on installation. Going forward, they could be generating around 345 megawatt hours of electricity each year, with a potential saving of $50,000 in annual electricity costs. A larger operation might opt for an 850 kilowatt system. That's enough to support a large manufacturing facility or a retail complex or a logistics warehouse. The upfront discount for them will be around $230,000. And each year they'd be generating 1,173 megawatt hours, seeing savings of around $175,000 in their energy bill. Good for them, good for their customers. This isn't just about energy bills, it's good for productivity, freeing up capital to invest back into their business in other ways. In addition, many businesses have told me that if they are inclined to install rooftop solar, they've encountered delays in getting their network service provider to approve the installation. So while I understand these are complex questions that need to be worked through, many of the delays I've heard about are simply unacceptable and make it hard for businesses that are trying to do the right thing and install solar. They just give up. So I want to end that roadblock as well. So today, I'm announcing that I'm requesting the Australian Energy Market Commission to consider a rule change that will require the network providers to approve commercial and industrial solar much more expeditiously and efficiently than they have been doing. I look forward to this rule change request receiving positive consideration by the AEMC. And together, with our 20% discount on commercial and industrial solar, it could play a significant role in driving Australia's renewable take-up. Now, no discussion of Australia's electricity system and renewable take-up would be complete without dealing with the issue of data centres. The pipeline of data centre investment in Australia is very strong. Westpac estimates the pipeline of data centre investment in our country to be more than $150 billion. There are many reasons for Australia being such an attractive destination for data centre investment. I point out in passing that investors in such energy-hungry facilities wouldn't be investing in Australia if they didn't have confidence in our energy system and our reliable renewable energy. But there is a concern in the community that the strong pipeline of data centre investment in Australia might push up prices or put us off track for our renewable energy goals. I understand those concerns, and absent the right policy response, I share them. Data centres are huge consumers of electricity. They are whales. In 2024, data centres in the United States consumed as much electricity as Sweden did. The energy market operator AEMO tells us that data centres currently consume 2% of our electricity. They expect that to grow to 6% in 2030 and 10% in 2050. To put those figures in context, 6% is the equivalent to the energy use of every home in Victoria. Take the proposed Mamre Road data centre, which is in my own electorate, 15 minutes from where I live in Western Sydney. It would be one of the biggest data centres in the world. Its peak electricity use would be in line with New South Wales's biggest current user of electricity, the Tomago Aluminium Smelter. So clearly, we have issues to manage. While I share the concerns of those who worry about the energy and water use of data centres, I also see opportunities as well as challenges. AI and climate change are the defining issues of our time. The right policy can ensure they help each other. Now, a hands-off, let-a-rip approach, a race to the bottom for investment, would be a disaster. Let me be clear on behalf of the government. We welcome data centre investment, but only if it is in the best interests of our country. The Prime Minister, Minister Ayres, Assistant Minister Charlton and I are clear about the principles that underpin our approach. Data centres are welcome if they bring their own additional renewable energy. In coming weeks, the Prime Minister will outline more details to our approach. Many of the building blocks that will complement the national minimum requirements are coming into place. Already, the Commonwealth has worked with the states and market bodies on a change to our energy rules to ensure that the costs of connecting data centres to the grid are not passed on to households. This proposed rule change will introduce a causer pays principle. If you cause the cost, you'll pay the cost. It means that if data centres and other energy users need new or accelerated transmission, they'll foot the bill. This is a forward-leaning step. No other country has mandated cost protections for households in this way. Now, that's very important, but it's not enough. Last week, we took the crucial step as the Commonwealth, states and territories, as we agreed on a new slate of measures backed up by the energy market rulemaker, the AEMC, which I'll take you through today. Firstly, we'll use the Renewable Electricity Guarantee of Origin Scheme to drive investment in renewable energy. The existing Guarantee of Origin Scheme tracks and verifies the origin of renewable energy through digital certificates. Data centres will be mandated through our national AI standard to get these certificates from renewable energy generators and to prove they are fully offsetting their power use with renewable energy that may otherwise not have been built. Importantly, this scheme will be flexible with multiple ways for data centres to meet their obligations to allow the market to determine the lowest cost approach. For example, data centres could sign power purchase agreements, PPAs, or invest in their own renewable generation directly. An agreement from a proposed wind farm, for example, that may have received support under the Capacity Investment Scheme or a similar state scheme and environmental approvals but has not yet reached final investment decision could qualify as new additional renewable energy. Secondly, data centres must prove they have enough firmed power to back them up, strengthening the stability of the energy grid, not weakening it. Similarly, to proving where their energy comes from, data centres will have to prove that they have enough firmed, stable energy to cover their load. We are working to ensure large AI data centres work flexibly by reducing their power consumption when needed to help stabilise the grid on rare occasions. This can offer important benefits to consumers as well. And finally, we're encouraging other measures to strengthen the grid, including offering data centres fast-tracked options where they can co-locate with existing generation, minimising the need for new transmission and distribution. I want to be clear. These changes have one clear test to meet. We want an energy system that is stronger and doesn't cost consumers more. That's the test we've set, and that's the one we'll hold to. Because the argument I really want to answer today is a bigger one. There are those, both on the left and the right, some in the media, have said Australia needs to choose. Build renewable energy or build the AI industry. Protect households and bills or attract investment. That something has to give. Our targets, household bills or both. I don't accept that. I don't agree with that. And the evidence doesn't support it either. Data centres need exactly what renewables backed by storage and gas peaking deliver. Power at scale. Power that is stable. Power that isn't hostage to fuel prices set on the other side of the world. Renewables need what data centres bring. Certainty, investment and load that can bend to when the grid needs it to. So data centres are not a challenge to 82%. Handled well, they help us get there. Now, I appreciate the states and territories working with us and the AEMC to implement these reforms. But let me be very blunt and very frank. It was not unanimous at the Energy Minister's Council. Let me be equally frank. While I always prefer to work with my state and territory colleagues, the Commonwealth will not be standing by and letting a race to the bottom of states falling over themselves to attract data centres at the cost of household bills, reliability or emissions. We will use all the power available to the Commonwealth, including Commonwealth legislation, to ensure that Australian households and Australian energy reliability is put first, even if some states have different ideas. At the same time, these new rules will be a national standard. States and territories will be free to add more rigorous requirements if they feel that's appropriate to their circumstances, but not to water them down. Now, friends, whether it's data centres, renewable rollout, tackling climate change generally, Australia is not alone in facing these challenges as a country. As our opponents like to parrot, we are about 1% of global emissions. But this year, Australia is stepping up to play a broader role as president of negotiations for COP31, enabling us to guide and steer the conversation around 90% of the world's emissions. Earlier this year, Mark Carney gave a terrific speech, lauded around the world, about the role of middle powers in such an uncertain time, something Australia has been saying similarly for some time. Now, in jointly delivering COP31 with the Pacific and with Turkey, Australia is stepping up with Turkey to play that middle power role in the very best way. And let me take this opportunity to welcome to Australia and to the lunch the Chief Executive of COP31, the Deputy Minister for Climate Change of Turkey, Fatma Varank. I'm very glad that you could join us today, and you are very welcome in our country. And I also take this opportunity of recognising my own special envoy, Kate Thwaites, who is playing an important role internationally and domestically on my behalf. Thank you, Kate. Now, of course, these issues are particularly important in our region. The impacts of climate change are the number one, two, and three issues for the Pacific Islands. They look to Australia for leadership, and under this government, we will reciprocate with action. Now, this is not without controversy domestically. By opposing Australia playing this role, opposing the hosting of PRECOP in Fiji, our political opponents are making clear they would revert to the Morrison-Dutton-Tinier approach to the Pacific's most defining issue. A few weeks ago, the Shadow Minister for Foreign Affairs stood at this podium, where I'm standing today, and said, and I quote, "No matter who is the government of Australia, we will always seek to be the Pacific's most trusted partner." Well, to be very blunt, while his party engages in the politics of delay and denial, while they oppose and mislead about the unparalleled opportunity to lift Pacific issues to the global stage through COP31 and pre-COP in Fiji, these are cheap and dishonest words. Chairing COP negotiations isn't easy. I've seen that up close and personal in recent years. But it's important. It's an important and remarkable opportunity for our country to tell our story, to attract investment, to build deeper and meaningful bilateral links when it's never been more important, particularly with our friends and partners and collaborators in Turkey. This year's COP comes in arguably the most complicated and geopolitical environment we have faced in many years. But it comes at a time also when countries around the world have reached the same conclusion as the good people of Tarnit. The same people as Werribee and Craigieburn have all grappled with the issues of the Straits of Hormuz energy crisis, and they've all come to the same conclusion. Good climate policy is good energy security policy as well. Building renewables more into your household, in your country, improves your energy security. The sun can't be blockaded. The wind can't be sanctioned. We'll be continuing to work with Turkey, with our Pacific family, with the broader international community for a good, strong outcome at COP31. Our preparations are in good shape, and there's real momentum, particularly around the electrification agenda that we and Turkey have been proposing. Just as we've been catching up quickly, we can as quickly as we can on a decade of denial and delay in Australia, so our international engagement has seen Australia move from being isolated in international climate negotiations to chairing those negotiations. Ladies and gentlemen, giving regular and frank updates to the Australian people, including in our annual climate statement to Parliament, has been an important part of our approach since we took office. When we came to office, renewable energy was 33% of our grid. Now it's 50%. Some elements of our transition are going extremely well. Rooftop solar installations continue to smash records month after month. Our achievements on batteries, big and small, are genuinely world-leading. But there are opportunities in the challenges as well, which our government is seizing, to find ways to make our data centres a spur to new investment in new renewable energy and to back our businesses and farmers who want to put their roof space to work and reduce their bills and emissions and show that we will keep the course. I know the people of suburbs like Tarnit all around Australia are with us on that journey. Thank you for your time.
1: Thank you, Minister. We've had a situation previously in Australia where solar panel take-up was so successful there was sort of excess power. The batteries came along, the subsidised batteries, and were seen to soak that up. If you address this missing middle, factories, businesses and so on, and that's successful because that's just focusing on solar panels, couldn't we go back to that imbalance of too much solar, and what would you do about that?
0: It's a fair question, Tom, but I think the conclusion is not that, for two reasons. I think that would be a fair criticism if we didn't have such a big take-up of batteries, that world-leading battery take-up, which will complement the improved and increased solar take-up, point number one. Second point, the difference between houses and businesses in many instances, not all, but many, is that houses generate a lot of power during the middle of the day and use a lot of power at night. That's the duck curve that we've been flattening, working to flatten. Whereas a lot of businesses haven't been generating much power in the middle of the day, but use a lot of power. And so, for example, this morning I was at a very large, great Canberra business, GoTropo, the fruit wholesalers. They got cold rooms, warm rooms, they are big energy users. They got 100 kilowatts on their roof, and they've reduced their energy bills by $40,000, but they still use more energy than they generate. Now, they will obviously, they've told me, they'll take up this scheme and they'll get more solar panels on their roofs. They'll be calling less on the grid in the middle of the day when they're working. They don't work at night so much. Now, it's not the case for every business, but it's the case for a lot of businesses that they're very active in the middle of the day when we have a lot of power. They're not so active in the evening when households are active. So actually, they'll help us balance the grid and move away. A very big task for a country so reliant on solar panels. You're right about the issue, the duck curve of generating a lot of power in the middle of the day and using it at night. That's why wholesale prices at night are traditionally so high. And we're actually seeing a lot of the reductions in wholesale prices that we're seeing are coming from reducing that nighttime peak. And I think this scheme will help us with that ongoing task.
1: So is it a watch, though, that surplus possibility?
0: Well, again, we're soaking up more of that surplus through batteries. We've got the solar sharer offer, which is encouraging people. It's early days, but it's encouraging people where they can. Not everyone can, but, you know, quite a lot can move power use from the night time to the middle of the day. If you work from home, you're a retired couple, you've got smart apps, you can do that. It'll take some time for that to roll out properly and people to decide whether they want to take up that option, but it's all part of the mix. And I think getting more solar panels on those massive rooftops in Australia is part of the solution, not part of the problem.
1: First question from the floor, Elizabeth Pike from The Australian.
2: Thank you very much, Tom, and thank you, Mr. Bowen, for your time today. You said household power prices would fall by $275. They didn't. You said you would reach the 82% renewable target. That task looks very difficult. Will it be on you if Labor fails to meet any more of its climate action KPIs in the next 4 years?
0: Well, I mean, as I said, thank you for the question, Elizabeth. But as I said, we are making very good progress on many elements of our transition. There's others where we're facing headwinds, which we've always been frank about. We face the international circumstances of now two global energy shocks in our 4 years, which is historically our high proportion. Australians knew that in 2025. They knew what we'd said in 2022. They knew our record, and they asked us to keep going. And as I said, we accept that mandate. Obviously, if you ask the question, is it on me? Yes, that's my job. I'm not famous for walking away from my responsibilities. I run into them, embrace them, and do my best to deliver on them.
2: Many consumers are still concerned they're facing high power bills. What do you say to them, given that mandate that they gave you?
0: They're right to be concerned about high power. Power bills are higher than we would like, higher than I would like. The answer to that is to work hard every day to get them down. And we're seeing progress on wholesale prices. Most Australians don't pay wholesale prices. Some do. You can choose to pay wholesale prices. Most Australians pay retail prices. We've got more work to do through rule changes and working with industry to ensure that flows through, but most importantly, to ensure it keeps going. Now, there's an alternative approach: to stop, to get off, to rely more on the unreliable coal, which sees bills go up, or to somehow, in a fantasy world, bring nuclear into Australia in some realistic timeline, which is the most expensive form of energy available. That is not the answer to high bills. So every election's a contest. The next election will be a contest on energy. I remember Peter Dutton saying one of the last election to be a referendum on energy. That was okay with us. If they want the next election to be a referendum on energy, that's okay too, because our plan is the ultimately the only one on offer to the Australian people that can reduce bills, their plan will make electricity more expensive.
2: Thank you very much.
1: Ryan Cropp from the AFR.
3: Thank you, Minister. You've spoken at length today about the government's plans to require data centres to use renewable energy to power their operations. Now, you've said that you're going to force non-compliant states to play along with this. Now, Queensland and the Northern Territory have been very clear that they don't intend to go along with this. You may, by the time these rules come into place, have a very different Victorian government in place. How do you intend to enforce this? And you mentioned the powers available to the government. What are those powers? Could you provide some more detail on that?
0: Thanks for the question, Ryan. I'm not sure I said we'd force them to comply. I said we would proceed. And, you know, the energy ministers voted 7-2 to proceed. I welcome that. But we're clear. We'll engage in our levers. The clearest one is obviously Commonwealth legislation. We said we're going down that road. Constitution's pretty clear about any conflict between Commonwealth legislation and state legislation, which legislation prevails. Also, we're sending rule requests to the Energy Market Commission. Any minister, any person can send a rule request to the Energy Commission. That's what we're doing. That doesn't require unanimity around the states. The only thing that would require unanimity from the states and territories is a national energy law change. That'd be great if we had it. We don't, so we will do it otherwise. But as I said, with all due, I much prefer to work with state jurisdictions. I work very well with, for example, Tasmania, who supported our changes. I worked well with the previous coalition government in New South Wales. I'd be happy to work with a government that, you know, is helping with the transition. But if a government thinks that they're going to undermine other states with some sort of race to the bottom, those states have views and we have views and we won't let that happen. And that's not in the best interest of Queensland consumers. Queensland consumers, it's not in their best interest to see data centres come up with no requirements on them and see them force up energy bills. So we're on the side of those Queenslanders and Australians who want to see that data centre investment work for Australia and in our national interest.
3: The state governments run their own power grids. Are you saying you will write Commonwealth legislation to effectively force Queensland to run their power grid in a certain way?
0: I'm saying we'll write Commonwealth legislation for the Commonwealth of Australia, which covers every state and territory.
3: Thanks.
1: Romy Stevens from the ABC.
4: Thank you, Minister, for your address today. Australia's struggling to attract the investment needed to reach the 82% renewable energy target by 2030. This coming at a time when the government unveils plans to transition to a 30% capital gains tax on foreign investors from 2030. Are those tax changes sending a signal that global investors should think twice before coming to Australia? And has there been any modelling done on what impact this will have on Australia's renewable energy targets?
0: Thanks, Romy. As I said in my speech, there are some large-scale investments which are finding it difficult to get the final investment decision, most particularly wind. I mean, utility solar and batteries is going very well. They're reaching final investment decision. A combination of factors is making it harder for wind. The fact that wholesale prices are falling means return on investment is lower. I see that as a good thing, but it's still something which has to be worked through, and the costs of producing wind have not fallen like the cost of solar and batteries have. So I would say, you know, there are some areas where it is the case that we need to work harder to get more investment. There's other areas where it's going very well. In relation to your specific question about capital gains tax, that was announced in various budgets. The Treasurer has been consulting with the renewable energy sector. I know he'll continue to. He continues to consult with me. I welcome that. Obviously, he's indicated he wants to continue to have a sensible conversation. The renewable energy sector, in turn, has recognised that change does need to happen, and those conversations will continue.
4: Is there any scope to push that deadline out to 2050 to better align with the renewable energy transition? Would that have too big of an impact on the budget?
0: I don't think we're going to start, you know, the conversation with the renewable sector here at this podium between you and I. I think the Treasurer's been pretty clear about what the government's trying to do. The renewable energy sector, to their credit, has responded with positive conversations, and those conversations will continue.
1: Will you get to 82%?
0: I think we can.
1: Rather than will?
0: Well, I think we can. And whether we will or not depends on whether we keep our foot on the accelerator and we keep finding new things to do, like the changes that I've announced today. You know, I believe we can and get to 82% if we keep going. And I believe that's a good thing. And I believe if we get very close to 82%, you know, if we get to 82% in 2031 and not 2030, that's still a very good thing. We are, to be clear, aiming and working to get into 82% by 2030. That's our intention. That's what we're working towards. Are there challenges and headwinds? Sure. Are there some things that are going spectacularly well that people didn't predict, even 18 months ago? You know, nobody would have predicted, and I wouldn't have been brave enough to assert that we could get more home battery capacity in Australia in a year than the United States has installed in history. I would not have come here and made that prediction or claim, but we've managed it. And those are the sorts of things that we can keep doing and give Australia the best possible chance, not only of meeting those targets, which is important for emissions, but also delivers the most reliable and the lowest cost energy system that we could possibly have in 2030.
4: All right. Thank you.
1: Next question, Ruben Spargo from News 24.
5: Minister, thank you. Gina Reinhardt and yourself differ on a... You nearly spat your water out.
0: Correct.
5: Gina
0: Correct.
5: Reinhardt and yourself differ on a...
0: You're going very well so far, yes.
5: You differ on a range of issues, including net zero, which she opposes. You've had dealings with her dating back to Roy Hill in 2012. I'm wondering what you make of the national broadcaster's video depicting violence against her. Should it be removed from iView, and is an apology worthwhile?
0: So you're right, I have very strong differences of views with Mrs. Reinhardt about many things, most particularly climate change. I believe in it. I believe it's real. That's a key difference, and I believe we should do something about it. I haven't seen the clip that you're referring to. It's not a show that I watch, but I've read the reports, and if the reports I've read are right, which I assume they are, then it is not appropriate. It should not have aired. And the ABC should take appropriate action. But, you know, no Australian, even an Australian I profoundly disagree with, like Mrs. Reinhardt, should be subject to that sort of commentary.
5: Should the ABC apologise?
0: Well, again, they should take appropriate action, up to and including considering the message they should send to Mrs. Reinhardt. Now, I'm not on the board of the ABC. The Minister of Communications isn't even not on the board of the ABC. But we're I believe in decent, respectful debate and civil discourse, and that was not that. And if the clip was as I read it is, then yes, I would expect an apology.
1: Thank you. Andrew Probyn from the Nine Network.
6: Minister, my question is about targets, but on a slightly different subject. You still have the scars and bruises of a former immigration minister. Tony Burke was meant to arrive here tomorrow. Sounds like he had a cracking cabinet meeting on Monday. I'm wondering, why is it...
0: Every cabinet meeting is cracking, Andrew.
6: Yeah, sure. This one was particularly good, I hear. Why is it that the government has consistently failed to hit your targets of 225,000 a year?
0: Look, Andrew, firstly... I'm not going to reveal... No journalist in this room or in this country has ever successfully got me to talk about a cabinet meeting, and I'm not about to start now.
6: I'm not asking that.
0: No, but I just put that, clearly on the record. Secondly, what Minister Burke is dealing with, and you're right, I have some experience in this matter, ministers for immigration don't always have direct levers. I mean, some of our... quite a lot of our immigration program is demand-driven. You know, if a business needs a temporary skilled worker, then there's a... That is something which automatically happens, and there's things in the total net migration figures to Australia, like Australian residents returning home, as they're perfectly entitled to do. So, look, Tony's all across this. He's making good progress. He will have more to say when he's worked those issues through. He's doing a fantastic job against the face of, quite remarkable populist statements from the opposition who know the truth and choose not to engage in the truth.
6: Do you think there's been abuse in the system on family reunion and so on?
0: Well, as also an MP from Western Sydney with a deeply successful multicultural community, I know that family reunion is also very important for our country. Bringing parents to Australia, for example. Bringing loved ones who then go on and contribute huge amounts. Now, every program will have elements where you need to ensure compliance, of course. But the family reunion program is a very important one and a very successful one.
6: Okay.
1: Alan Ransley from the Courier Mail.
7: Thanks, Minister. Another policy in your portfolio you're facing pushback from the Queensland Government is the gas reservation policy. In their submission last month, they called for the policy to be reworked. They say that Queensland stands to lose because of the impact it will have to the royalty program. What are you doing to address Queensland's concerns? Would something like a GST sweetener, for example, be on the cards as Queensland has called for?
0: Well, as I said, thanks for the question, Ellen. In one sense, this is a complicated policy area because it's deeply technical. And also, frankly, this would have been better done 20 years ago. The second best time is now. So what we're doing is retrofitting a policy on that should have happened 20 years ago. But it has to happen now. As I said, I think Australian people scratch their head and say, how can we be one of the world's largest gas producers and have these regular forecast gas shortages forecast? And they're right. And we'll fix that. And, you know, governments of both persuasions have had to come along with ad hoc measures to try and get through short-term. What Madeleine King, working with Tim Ayres, have tried to do is get rid of all that and have a consistent policy which applies across decades. Now, with all due respect to Queensland, again, I'm very happy to work with constructive state governments, but their royalty regime is not the number one, two or three issue that the government is trying to fix here. The government's trying to fix the situation where Australian heavy industry doesn't have access or has forecast gas shortages. That's not okay. And maybe we're more concerned about that than the Queensland government is. But we are concerned about it.
1: James Mager from Bloomberg.
8: I have two questions, but I promise I won't follow up, so if that's okay. The first question is, on the role of gas in powering data centres, the Northern Territory government announced that they were looking at the massive data centre powered by the gas in the Beetaloo Basin. What is the role of gas in providing power for future data centres or current data centres, and will it be part of their requirements can they use gas as part of the requirements to provide firming power? And the second question is, Australian consumers, as you say, are responding to higher gas prices, petrol prices, by reducing petrol purchases. Purchases are down, you know, every year of regular petrol. They were very low through May this year, but diesel is still rising, and I think diesel sales through May were the second highest in volume in history. Does more need to be done to encourage farmers, businesses, you know, trucking companies, mining companies to reduce diesel usage in the way that consumers are reducing petrol usage? Thank you.
0: Thanks for your question. Firstly, in relation to gas and data centres, my approach here is, I think, if I could say, sensible and centrist, like my approach to gas generally. Gas has got a role to play. It's not the answer to all our problems. It's got a role to play, nor can it be gotten rid of immediately or suddenly. It supports renewables in a properly designed system. That's my view generally. You know, gas-fired power stations, I hope, are not turned on very often. But when they're turned on, you need them. And that's the virtue of gas. It's very flexible in our energy system. So, yes, our requirements are very clear that data centres must bring their own additional renewables. If they have sensible firming arrangements with gas as part of that, that's fine. I don't envisage it being needed very often. That's the good news. But it'll be important when it is needed. So I think that's a particularly common sense approach, that gas can be included, but it must support a clear commitment to new additional 100% renewables. In relation to your question about diesel, Australians are, you know, reducing their liquid fuel use, absolutely. We've seen some of that start to play out. It's early days. Even with the very big increase in EV sales that we're experiencing, it will take quite a while before that to flow through to petrol and diesel use in Australia in a, you know, huge way, because there's a difference between stock and flow. You know, the flow of new EVs is very high, but it'll take quite a while until the percentages of the total fleet increases. But in relation to heavy industry, yes, we do need to encourage people to continue their decarbonisation efforts. And our safeguard reforms are expected to save 18 billion litres of diesel between now and 2035. 18 billion litres. And that's over 190 days of diesel supply. So I would argue we are doing that, and we'll keep doing it.
1: Is the diesel rebate still fit for purpose?
0: We have no plans to change it.
1: We've heard no plans before.
0: Yeah, well, that's a good phrase. It's because that is the situation.
1: Peter Hobson from Reuters.
9: Hi, hello, Minister. I wanted to ask also about these proposed data centres in Northern Territory the developers want to use gas as the source of their electricity. Are you saying that they're essentially dead in the water as proposed? You will make sure that they do not happen. That's question one. And then, is there a kind of minimum level of renewables that you would insist upon? You've just acknowledged that gas might have a role in powering a data center. Is there a maximum that gas could account for, you know, 5%, 10%, a minimum that renewables would?
0: Let me put it this way, because I don't want to be sort of appear as too antagonistic to the Northern Territory government, but just a factual statement. If a data center is proposed to only use gas, it will not meet the minimum national standards, and it won't be allowed to register, and it will not be able to proceed. It's just a statement of fact. That's what the majority of Australian jurisdictions think should happen, minus two. That's what the Commonwealth thinks should happen. And that's what our legislation will ensure and will apply across the country.
9: Even if new legislation is required to make that happen?
0: Well, we think it is required, and we will do it. I think that's the message. The Prime Minister announced legislation some weeks ago, and I provided a bit more detail around that today about what it will entail. In relation to gas, as I said, we require the new data centres to be powered by renewables. And new renewables, not renewables that was going to be built anyway, new renewables. We do recognise a role for gas in the backup, in the firming options. I think that's pretty sensible. Again, I don't think it'll be called on very often. And the beauty of a gas-fired power station is that when it's turned off, it's zero emissions. And they can be turned off for a long time. I mean, there are gas-fired power stations in Australia that are only turned on a couple of days a year. You can't do that with coal, you can't do that with nuclear, you can do it with gas. And that's why it's an appropriate form for firming and peaking and backup.
9: So any data centre that says, hey, we're going to use 10% coal-fired, gas-fired...
0: No, the requirements are renewable energy and then sensible firming arrangements.
9: Thank you.
1: Caitlin Rintoul from West Australian.
10: Thanks for your address, Minister. Back in March, you appointed the Fuel Supply Coordinator, Anthea Harris. It's a gig that came with a $16,000 a week paycheck. How much total compensation has been paid for that position? How long has the contract extended for? And are you satisfied with the approach we took? How can we prevent, and do you have confidence in preventing fuel distribution bottlenecks in the future, particularly in industries like mining, transport and agriculture?
0: Well, let me work back in the question. Firstly, I do have confidence because we've done a lot as a country over the last few months, and we're not going to pretend to you it's been easy. I mean, this is a serious fuel crisis internationally, which came our way. I had the view that a calm, sensible, rational approach would see the country through. When, you know, politicians were demanding rationing, when experts, I read in newspapers, were saying rationing was inevitable. I remember reading that rationing was inevitable after Easter. It's after Easter. We haven't needed rationing. Why? Because industry and government have worked together. And the chief executive of Viva's here today. I mean, he and I have got to know each other very, very well over the last few months. Daily phone calls often, because we're working one in a team Australia moment. And, you know, I see some criticism of the government today saying we have too much fuel in Australia because of our policies. I will take that criticism. I will own that criticism in the light of what we've been dealing with in the last few months. You know, if you'd said to me on the 28th of February, you know, a few months' time, you'll be criticised for bringing too much fuel into Australia, I'd go, oh, that's okay, because the policies have worked. And that's not been easy. It's been governments and industry working together. In relation to Ms Harris, she's actually employed by the Prime Minister's Department, so I'm not in a position to answer those questions. I welcomed her appointment. It was of assistance in working particularly with the states on some of the detail matters, particularly as we were preparing for any number of eventualities, and states have lots of levers, and a lot of that's worked through at the officials level. Again, I, particularly at the height of the crisis, was talking to state ministers every day, often several times a day. But at the officials level, it was useful to have clear lines of communication between the central agency of government, Department of Prime Minister and Cabinet, and her equivalents at the state level. And it played a role, just along with everything else we did, in ensuring that Australia could get through this crisis.
10: Thank you.
1: Next question, Anna Henderson from SBS.
11: Thanks for your time, Minister. Anna Henderson from SBS World News. Pre-COP has been shaped as sort of agenda setting for COP33, strengthening Australia's clout as president of negotiations come November in Turkey. But how much is COP and its ultimate outcomes for the Pacific being set up to fail if there are next to no world leaders attending? And in hindsight, do you regret agreeing to a support such a high-stakes meeting in such a geographically difficult location?
0: No. Firstly, I talked about the issue, the seriousness and importance of COP for the Pacific, for our Pacific family, which is so important for this government and so important for the country. We've turned around the relations with the Pacific compared to what we inherited. And no small part of that has been climate change generally and the COP bid and the COP negotiations presidency specifically. I've hosted Pacific Islands climate meetings in Australia on several occasions. Sometimes I've been criticised for that. I make, no apologies. It's the right thing to do in our area to work so closely with our friends and colleagues. On pre-COP in particular, there's three important waypoints in the lead-up to COP31 in Antalya. There's Palau, the PIF Leaders Summit, which will have a leaders' ascent component. That's important. There's the pre-COP, which is important, and there's a segment in Tuvalu, which is the segment you refer to. Here's the thing. Tuvalu is the least visited country in the world. Of all the nations in the world, the fewest people go to Tuvalu. I'll go on a limb and say I'm probably one of, if not the only person in this room who's been to Tuvalu. I've stood at the most narrow point of Tuvalu and seen the impact of rising seas. Some people deny it. We know it's real. And the very existence of these countries is at stake. So if we can bring an element of the COP process to the Pacific and to Tuvalu with some element of senior representation, which we'll then use to highlight the issues of countries, low-lying atoll countries like Tuvalu and the Marshall Islands and others, to the world's stage, that's a good thing. Now, we haven't announced who's coming.
11: Any world leaders coming?
0: Well, we haven't announced who's coming, but a pre-COP is generally not a world leader event. We've indicated we want to lift its profile. We want to get more senior people there. That's 100% true. It's generally not an event that sometimes even ministers go to. But we want to use it to elevate the Pacific's issues, and regardless of the guest list, which we'll have more to say about closer, I believe we'll be successful in doing so, and that's very important.
11: Just to be clear, you said in November on the PM program on ABC it would enable you to invite world leaders to make sure the issues were front and centre. So are you disappointed you're not getting the RSVPs?
0: Well, I understand your question and I appreciate it. There's some way to go between October. I can assure you, pre-COP, including the Tuvalu section, will be very important to elevating the issues of the Pacific. This is something that Turkey in Australia working closely. My friend and colleague Minister Karumi is coming to Fiji and to Tuvalu. That'll be very important to have both myself as president of COP negotiations and Murat as president of COP31 there. We'll have other senior representation. It'll be important. It'll be key, an unparalleled opportunity to raise the issues of the Pacific. I've been to several COPs. The issues of the Pacific have not been front and centre. That's the unvarnished truth. We think at least at this COP they should be, and they will be.
11: Thank you.
1: Next question, Josh Butler from The Guardian.
12: Thanks, Minister, for your address. Stood on the microphone there. Thanks for your address. I also want to ask about the data centres. Your Queensland colleague, after the last Energy Minister's meeting, said we will not support underdeveloped ideas that hand increased power to Canberra at the expense of Queenslanders on that renewables issue. How do you think your colleagues in Queensland and the NT will react when you put through this legislation that would essentially override what their state's position is? And I guess more broadly, data centre industry is saying they need certainty for this investment. You've got states, some states, like you say, two, state and territory saying one thing, federal government, other states saying another thing. This legislation might not be through until early, mid next year. Are you concerned that's a disincentive for some of this large investment?
0: No, I think they'll disagree. You ask me what I think their reaction will be, I think they'll disagree. They've already disagreed with us. Not every minister's going to agree about everything all the time. We have a difference of view. We think the data centre investment in Australia, which we welcome, must be in our national interest, in the interest of bill payers and consumers. I think most Queenslanders would agree with that. I think most Queenslanders would say, if there's some data centre investment in Australia, that's not a bad thing, but make sure it works in our national interest. Now, so far, most of the pipeline is not in Queensland. So far, most of the pipeline's in Sydney and Melbourne, to be frank. But we want Queensland to be part of it. I've been very clear. We will legislate as a Commonwealth. The Constitution is clear about the power of Commonwealth legislation. I respectfully disagree with Queensland and the Northern Territory And I think bill payers would agree with the Commonwealth. And to your question about certainty, the best way of ensuring certainty is clear, consistent Commonwealth legislation.
1: Melissa Code from the Mandarin.
13: Hi Minister, Melissa Code from the Mandarin. Building and running an energy system is fundamentally different to administering a market surrounding one. At the recent ALP conference, Labor endorsed a larger role for public construction and ownership of energy assets. What does the Commonwealth need to do to rebuild capacity to deliver on this policy direction?
0: Well, firstly, yes, the National Conference reinforced the role of what we see as...
13: direction.
0: Well, firstly, yes, the National Conference reinforced the role of what we see as the public sector. I think there's other parts of that resolution

0: extraordinarily well served by a first-class department, created from scratch, as you know. You don't create a new Department of State every day. As I understand, it's happened twice in recent decades, and both times it's been the Department of Climate Change and Energy. We created a new Department of State. You know, there are mob changes, machinery of government changes after every election, but actually a brand new Department of State from scratch is pretty rare. We've done that, and under Secretaries Fredericks and Kaiser, that capability has been lifted, and they have played an important role, together with our other expert agencies. I mean, the CFC and ARENA are world-class agencies. They're internationally respected. AEMO is regarded as one of, if not the best, market operator in the world. Snowy's doing, you know, a very difficult job and doing it well. So I think we are well served as a country. Can we always invest more in capability? Sure. But I wouldn't want to let this opportunity go without shouting out the fact that the progress the country's made over the last 4 years, sure, government policy, you expect to say, very important. But a government alone, a minister alone, can't do it all. We've been particularly well served, the country has, by our expertise in the Commonwealth Government.
1: Thanks.
2: Next question, Michael De Percy from Spectator Australia.
3: Thanks, Tom. Thank you, Mr. Bowen. You wrote on Facebook that wholesale electricity prices have fallen 47% in the last 12 months. Yet in many cases, retail supply charges have actually increased and time of use windows have changed, making any consumer price changes minimal and less transparent. Minister, who is actually benefiting from the halving of wholesale electricity prices?
0: It'll take time for those wholesale price falls to fully pass through the Australian people, and we need to keep them going. And yes, you know, some companies have increased their fixed charges as they reduce their kilowatt hour charge. Now, for many consumers, they'll still see reductions because their energy use is higher than their fixed charge, but not for all. As you know, I wrote to the Australian Energy Regulator and the ACCC to ensure that the rules were properly being followed, and you know, those investigations, I'm sure, have been very important. We are seeing more Australians benefit, some through the solar share offer, some through cheaper home batteries and wholesale prices falling. Now, if you're asking me, you know, is wholesale prices enough? No, it's not. But are wholesale price falls the absolute essential starting point? Absolutely. I mean, tell me how we're going to see retail prices come down if wholesale prices aren't coming down. They're not. Our policies see wholesale prices coming down. The alternative would see them going up because they'd have less of the cheapest form of energy renewable, more of the most expensive form of energy and most unreliable in Australia at the moment, coal. With some sort of fantasy plan for nuclear, which is the most expensive form of energy available in the world and the slowest to roll out. That is not the answer. The answer is to keep on going with the policies that have had some success in reducing wholesale prices. More to do to see it flow through to Australians? You betcha. And we'll do that.
3: But given the amount of investment, public investment in the energy infrastructure, at what point would you consider regulating for return of investment like under the old state models?
0: Well, there are regulations that applies to some of the players in our energy system, the regulated monopolies. That's quite appropriate. Am I planning to extend that? No. Have we worked to ensure that the rules operate much more in the interest of consumers by abolishing sneaky price rises and ensuring the most vulnerable customers in particular upon the cheapest rates? Yes. Will we continue to do those sorts of things? Sure, absolutely.
3: Thank you.
2: Do you see a fundamental unfairness that someone with solar panels pays less for the service charges than someone without, even though they both need the poles and wires and so on sitting there?
0: Look, those people who've invested in their own consumer energy resources have also invested, you know, off their own account. So they're helping the grid as well. By the same token, they're reducing the prices for everyone else as well. So I think you've got to see it as a holistic question.
2: Joseph Albrock-Palmer from News Corp.
4: Thanks, Minister, for your address. Just on pre-COP, diplomats have told me that really the reason they're not looking to send leaders is because communication about, you know, what's actually on the agenda hasn't really been communicated too clearly. They're basically worried that it won't be a summit of substance. You identify just how important climate is for our Pacific neighbours who are on the front lines of the crisis. If this pre-COP is just a show, will it really advance our diplomatic goals in the region?
0: Well, it's not just a show. That's the answer. In all seriousness, we will ensure, working with Turkey, and we're utterly on the same page, this is a COP of substantial

0: substantial outcomes. Now, not the answer to all the world's problems, but a substantial step forward. Now, in relation to the Pacific, you know, as I said, we've hosted the Pacific ministers as recently as, I think, 2 weeks ago in Sydney, talked about the pre-COP agenda and what we'll do to make progress on the issues of access to finance for them. There's now quite a lot of climate finance available and adaptation finance available around the world, but small island developing states struggle to get it. So we want to see progress there. We want to see the issue of oceans more deeply integrated into the COP process. That's of vital importance to the Pacific. So these are the sorts of issues that without the approach we're taking, Australia, Turkey and the Pacific working together, which in my time in COPs have not been at the top of the agenda. Far from it. And you know, and I understand why, because every COP presidency has its own priorities, and these have not been the priorities of those COP presidencies that have come before us, before Turkey and Australia. This has been very important for our diplomatic relations across the Pacific already, the bid, and having such deep engagement with the Pacific countries on the COP process. The fact that, you know, I've hosted the Pacific climate ministers in Australia so often. We have a Pacific climate ministers WhatsApp group, which is very active. This didn't happen under the previous government. And, you know, when you add that to the progress we've made in our treaties and unions, and alliances, PNG, Tuvalu, Vanuatu, Fiji, this doesn't happen by accident. And it's all part of the same journey and the same national mission. And if you think the Australian government would say, listen, we'd like to have these alliances and treaties with you and we don't want you to do them with other countries, but by the way, we don't care about your most existential issue. We're not going to do more on climate change. That is not going to be a successful conversation. And I don't think our political opponents have quite thought that through. That's the approach they tried for 10 years and didn't work. They didn't get the sorts of alliances, treaties, and arrangements we've successfully negotiated with so many Pacific countries for a reason. You can't ignore the Pacific on such a fundamental issue as climate change and expect to be their diplomatic partner of choice.
1: Are you not concerned that lack of leaders attending?
0: Well, as I said, you know, the pre-COP is in October. It'll be a successful pre-COP. It's not successful just because the invitation list. Who's there is important, but the agenda is also important, and how we use it to elevate issues of the Pacific to the world stage is vital as well.
1: Thank you.
2: Squeeze in Noah Seckham from AAP.
3: Thank you. Hopefully it's quick and good. One of the announcements...
0: That's
3: that
0: up to you, mate.
3: One of the announcements we've seen in recent days was a $30 million grant program for grid sustainability into the future, and looking at innovations in Australia, talking about batteries on transmission.
0: You're talking about the grid enhancing technologies program.
3: Yes. Yep. Looking at this funding and what they're aiming to achieve, has this come in time to actually to reach the emissions targets of 2035, or are these for long-term 2050 targets?
0: Well, I think some of the things in there could well play a role over the next decade. Some of them are, you know, they need support because they're early stage technologies. I will say this, Noah, that program took longer to roll out than I would have liked, only because it was so massively oversubscribed. We had so many more applications for that program of great technologies, most of which could have been successfully funded, you know, would have been worthy, but of course that's not how a budgeted program works. You've got to find them most worthy, and that took us some time. But I see that as a sign of strength, that there's so much good innovation and thinking and entrepreneurship going about how we use the grid better and smarter in Australia. And some of it might avoid, you know, future transmission or distribution lines being necessary if you use the existing grid smarter, if you take the revolution in EVs to its maximum potential. You know, every EV is a battery on wheels, and many Australians want to turn that battery on wheels into something which will help them power their homes and the grid. And we're making some progress on that. You know, our vehicle to grid program is hugely popular with households. It's small, early days, but hugely popular. That shows, again, to the substance of my speech, that Australian households are on this journey. They are enthusiastically embracing it. Despite all the noise and the denial, they're just getting on with it. And the sorts of programs that are funded under the Grid Enhancing Technologies Program, yeah, I hope and expect some of them will play a role in helping us by 2035.
3: Thank you.
2: A nod to the people you mentioned in Tarnit, Werribee, Calleyville, you say they're taking up schemes including EVs. Plenty in those areas are still driving around internal combustion engines, and they'd be saying We're paying the full excise again now. EV users are not paying for roads. We've heard Jim Chalmers say it's an idea whose time has come, a road user charge. It was expected perhaps it'd be in the last budget. Will it be in place by the next budget?
0: Well, Tom, my view about a road user charge has been consistent all the way through, same as my public comments. I think a road user charge is something that Australia should be working towards. It's got to be done right. It's got to be done carefully. And that includes timing. It's a very big undertaking. It should not be rushed unnecessarily. The Treasurer and I are of one mind on that. That's why it wasn't in the budget, because it needs more work. It's a conversation that we'll continue to have. I haven't found anyone who really disagrees with that. No one in the EV industry says we oppose a road user charge ever. They say do it right, plan it well, get all the designs right, and when the time is right, it'll be an important part of ensuring that the transport revolution in Australia, which is, can't be turned back despite the best wishes of some in Canberra, in Parliament House, can't be turned back because Australian people are well on the journey. We've got to make sure it works, and part of that is a sensible, longer-term discussion about the impacts on government revenue, state and federal, including a road user charge. It's important it happens, but it's important to be done right. It's important it's not rushed in a way which threatens getting it right.
2: We've gone a little over. I went for forgiveness rather than permission on that, but thank you for extending the questions to the press pack. Ladies and gentlemen, please thank the Minister, Chris Bowen.
4: Tom Connell there wrapping up the press club, and Energy Minister Chris Bowen appearing today at the press club. We'll have a full wrap, all the highlights with our reporter Ruben Spargo there. But one of the points, it was an answer to Ruben's question actually about that graphic, so-called satirical video on the ABC. He was clearly very critical of it, and he called on the ABC to apologise as well about the airing of that particular satirical video. We'll have more with Ruben at the top of the hour. In the meantime, let's check in with some other news. The Treasurer has released changes to his tax reform package that would abolish the so-called widow tax. Political correspondent Cameron Redden has more.
5: These are the changes the Treasurer says will fix some of the unintended consequences raised through consultation. They include an extension of concessions for capital gains tax and negative gearing to those who acquire a property through death or divorce from a spouse.
6: I get why some people are framing this as a backtrack and a backflip and all of that stuff, but it's pretty normal.
5: The Treasurer will seek feedback on the fixes over the next fortnight, but when Parliament returns next week, he'll face a push from the Coalition, One Nation and the crossbench to abolish the so-called widow tax immediately.
7: I think there's a real need for the Parliament to act swiftly to provide certainty to lenders and to Australians who may be in that situation.
5: The government argues it has time to get this right, given the laws don't come into effect for almost a year.
8: Jim Chalmers wants a pat on the back for correcting his own mistakes.
5: The document also clarifies which properties may be negatively geared after next July. It defines a new home as one that genuinely adds to supply, provided it's acquired within 2 years of a certificate of occupancy being issued.
9: And the tinkering with these reforms will not end here. The Treasurer says it will need more amendments before the year is out to deal with other complex implications on things like capital gains tax rollovers and how the rules will apply to temporary residents.
4: Jetstar passengers have told News 24 they will boycott the airline after it announced a new fee to store carry-on bags in overhead lockers. Aspen Blomfeld filed this report from Melbourne Airport.
10: Jetstar passengers will soon have to pay up to $100 just to store their luggage in the overhead locker. Travellers can currently bring 7 kilograms of baggage on board, which is included in their airfare. That will soon increase to 10 kilograms at a fee. Passengers travelling from Adelaide to Brisbane will have to fork out an additional $26 just to store their suitcase above their seat. A one-way trip from Sydney to Melbourne will set flyers back an extra $33, while Cairns to Tokyo will cost as much as $52. The overhead bag will be referred to as priority carry-on and will also give customers priority boarding. Smaller bags such as a handbag, backpack or laptop that can fit under the seat will continue to be free to bring on board. What sort of message do you think it sends to people in the cost of living crisis?
11: Well, what are we going to do? People won't be going on a holiday, will they?
12: I mean, everything is checking up in prices, so I guess they are also doing the same.
13: Yes, it's quicker, but it does suck for like every general normal person who just wants to go for a flight.
10: $50 from Sydney to Bali just to put bags in the overhead locker.
14: Oh, Okay, that's definitely too much, yeah.
15: Oh, that's crazy. Yeah, crazy.
16: I think that's pretty steep. Being a family-friendly value air flight's getting a bit more expensive, all the add-ons.
14: That's ridiculous, I reckon. Yeah, we pay enough for flights anyway. Yeah.
10: You think you'd still choose Jetstar if that was the case?
14: Probably not, no.
10: The airline's CEO says the change follows extensive research and feedback from customers and crew who consistently identified having bags weighed at the gate and struggling to find room in overhead lockers as the more stressful parts of the airport experience. The changes are due to come into effect in February.
4: A Green MP has sparked a global attention after calling English a bastard language during a viral speech against legislation that would give it official status in New Zealand. New Zealand correspondent Bridie Whitten reports.
17: The bill passed Parliament on July 30 and gives English language legal status alongside Māori language and New Zealand Sign Language. Green MP Tamitha Paul told lawmakers the bill was a waste of time, adding English doesn't need legal protection before giving her assessment of the language itself in a now viral speech seen by millions around the world.
18: English is a bastard language. This is what you're fighting to protect, is a language that's not even its own. It's a bastardisation of Greek, Old Norse, Latin, it's a complete bastardisation, and this is what we're wasting the House's time fighting for? Sorry, I know no one wants to say it straight up, but these snowflakes over here, bunch of snowflakes that hear the word Aotearoa and cry themselves to sleep over there.
17: New Zealand First, a minor populist party in the coalition government, introduced the bill and says it's a practical measure to clarify English's place in New Zealand.
19: It is not trivial, unnecessary or a distraction to this House in a democracy to deliver for those who elected us to this House. It is important. It is important to the hard-working Kiwi battlers we represent.
17: 95% of New Zealanders speak English, while many use Māori language in everyday life. 4% can hold a conversation. Paul's speech is just the latest viral moment to come out of New Zealand politics. In 2024, a Māori MP led a protest haka and tore up a piece of legislation which sought to redefine New Zealand's founding treaty. The bill failed, but triggered one of the largest public protests in New Zealand's history. Whatever you make of Tamitha Paul's speech, she has brought questions about language and identity to the fore, sparking a larger conversation.
4: Let's get more now on this IBAC bombshell in Victoria ahead of the election, which is only a few months away now. I want to get analysis on this finding by IBAC. No corruption finding, but what does it all mean? Joining me is chair of the Centre for Public Integrity. He's a former assistant commissioner to the ICAC in New South Wales, Anthony Wheely, KC. Anthony, thank you for your time as always. Yeah. When you look at this IBAC finding or a series of findings, to me, it is very clear they were hamstrung by the legislation that they can only find criminal behaviour as corruption.
20: That's exactly right, Kieran. When you look at the findings, in one sentence, the commissioner says that what she's found is serious and concerning behaviour by senior public figures, including ministers and public servants and members of parliament. And then she says, in what some people may find a puzzling sentence, that it does not amount to corrupt conduct as defined by the Act. So the really serious thing here, I think, Kieran, is that had these findings been made in New South Wales under the legislation we call ICAC, then it's almost certain that a powerful case would exist for findings of corrupt conduct. And even the NAC at a federal level, the language of the NAC definition of corrupt conduct would have meant, again, a serious and compelling case would have been made for findings of corrupt conduct. So I think really, Kieran, the lesson to be learnt from this is Victoria now stands at a pivotal moment. The Premier, the new Premier, says that there's no no stepping back from integrity. So he's got to make good on that. What needs to happen now is that this legislation needs to be amended to bring it into line with the definitions of corrupt conduct in other states and places around Australia. Because as you say, the definition is so narrow that corrupt conduct in Victoria has to be a criminal offence. And we all know from our experience in New South Wales and other places that sometimes corrupt conduct does not amount to a criminal offence, but is nevertheless a very serious public failing. And I can give you an example if you like. She did find here that there were breaches of the code of conduct by ministers and also by members of parliament and public servants. In New South Wales, serious breaches of the ministerial code of conduct fall within the definition of corrupt conduct.
4: Yeah.
20: And secondly, yeah. In New South Wales, there's another expression which means a breach of public trust. And this conduct that she outlines here could easily qualify to be breaches of public trust and hence corrupt conduct within the New South Wales definition. And they've got to fix it, Kieran. People have been calling out for this now for a long while, and people like Dan Andrews will come away smugly, I would imagine, saying, yeah. Oh, well, there'll be no findings made against me. And Peter Marshall, the union figure involved, he has already said that. Yes, but that's only because of the narrow definitions in this legislation.
4: Yes, indeed. Well, I appreciate you making the time today. I'll look forward. We'll have a chat again tomorrow, if that's all right, Anthony, Willie, KC. Yeah. We'll dial in again tomorrow for a chat. I just want to go live to Los Angeles. President Trump is making a few remarks.
1: I would say so. The communists are the new base. Yeah, I'd say so. Don't forget Abdul was way down a few weeks ago. Now I guess it looks like it's going to be a little bit of a horse race. We're moving along very nicely. We'll find out. We'll know in 48 hours. Though. Well, I just think she was totally wrong. They did a beautiful job. There were a couple of little things, but that was not a big deal. And everybody saw the vandalism. All you have to do is look at the tape. If you look at the tape, plus we have a witness or two witnesses that saw the vandalism. So certainly when there was vandalism, it was actually, in my opinion, it was major vandalism. And I told her I was not happy.
21: Is she safe? Are you going to keep her in the position?
1: I haven't made a determination.
22: Will socialists prevail for Democrats? Does that hurt Democrats in the midterms or Republicans?
1: What?
22: Winning?
1: What? Does what hurt?
22: If more socialists keep winning.
1: Look, they've got a party. It's a mess. I think it's a mess. I think they should form another party, the Communists of America Party.
22: I think
1: they should have a new party. The Communists of America, and it will do well. It'll get about 10% of the vote.
21: And on the Strait of Hormuz, Axios is reporting that you might open as soon as tomorrow.
1: Could happen. Tomorrow or the next day.
21: Tomorrow.
1: A lot of progress has been made. And they called me and they said, please, let's talk. They want to talk. The funny thing is they never mentioned that. They always say, we're not talking. But they called. They wanted to talk. We've been talking. They want to make a deal. They do not want to be hit. This was the biggest hit since World War II, as I said. They did not, and they saw it happening. They saw all the goods being loaded. They saw everything. They knew exactly what was happening. And I think it'd be very smart to make a deal. We'll see what happens. They had a very good day. The negotiations were good. The stock market was up tremendously over the last 3-4 days. We set new records today in the stock market, yesterday, today. I think it's like 78 times now during a very short period of time. So a lot of good things are happening. The trade numbers are phenomenal. You saw that. Our economic numbers are unbelievable, like never, ever before. The investment into our country is at a number that nobody's ever even imagined. We are doing really well. I'll see you on the plane, okay?
0: Representative Miller. Can you comment on Representative Miller?
1: I hope he's able to work it out. I feel badly for him.
4: President Trump at LAX, a few questions on the primaries, the Michigan primaries. He says the Democrats should set up a new party, the Communists of America. They might get 10% of the vote. He said in his jovial manner, he enjoyed niggling them over that particular result. But we don't know the result in its final outcome. It's still too close to call the primary in Michigan. We'll have more for you in just a moment.
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0: News 24 will be back after this short break.
1: Shell report finds Dan Andrews authorised an undisclosed backroom deal with the United Firefighters Union, highlighting serious conduct concerns.
2: And their actions in conducting this deal was contrary to government policy procedures, their respective codes of conduct.
1: Home Affairs Minister Tony Burke postpones a major address to the press club on migration. And Abdul El Sayed and Hayley Stevens locked in a tight race for Michigan's primary contest for the Senate.
0: Live with Karen Gilbert, this is Newsday.
1: After almost 8 years, Victoria's anti-corruption watchdog has finally revealed the findings of its most secretive investigation. Daniel Andrews and union boss Peter Marshall have been cleared of corruption, but IBAC has delivered a scathing assessment nonetheless of the secret negotiations between the Andrews government and the firefighters union. Let's go live now to our reporter in Victoria, our political reporter, Georgie Dickerson in Melbourne. Georgie, what's been the response here? Because yes, cleared of corruption, but IBAC's working within a very tight set of guardrails or jurisdiction.
3: Yeah, a narrow set of definition for what they can actually work to actually have this level of corruption into this report. And so what it has really found, we've heard from the UFU Secretary, Peter Marshall, who delivered a scathing response to this latest report. Ultimately, as you mentioned, they have cleared the former Premier, Daniel Andrews, and UFU Secretary, Peter Marshall, of corruption, including claims that Daniel Andrews was blackmailed into changing the government's decision on the CFA agreement. Now, IBAC ultimately finding that he personally authorised secret negotiations, that's Daniel Andrews, with the Firefighters Union that bypassed some of his own ministers. And we'll read you a snippet of this 120-page report now. They've said that where IBAC did not find that any individuals engaged in corrupt conduct as defined in the IBAC Act, IBAC did find serious and concerning conduct by senior public officers, including ministers and members of parliament. This included actions contrary to policy, procedure and codes of conduct, deliberate attempts to conceal and mislead, and the misuse of information. IBAC found that as a result of an undisclosed deal that the government made with Mr. Marshall, to the exclusion of other key stakeholders, the government placed itself in a position where Mr. Marshall was able to exert extraordinary influence over these negotiations. We heard from the IBAC commissioner today on this report.
4: We did find that he authorised the then Special Minister for State, Mr. Gavin Jennings, with the assistance of the Deputy Secretary of Department of Premier and Cabinet, to conduct an undisclosed backroom deal with the Secretary of the United Firefighters Union, Mr. Peter Marshall. And their actions in conducting this deal was contrary to government policy procedures, their respective codes of conduct, conventions. And that, as you said, Mr. Marshall was able to use that as leverage.
3: Now, Peter Marshall did make journalists watch around a six-minute video this morning explaining the background as what has happened over the past 8 years. We should also note that Peter Marshall did try to have this report suppressed from ever being made public. Ultimately, the Supreme Court finding it was in the public interest, and ultimately that is why it has been released. He went on to say that when his press conference that IBAC employed intrusive surveillance methods, including telephone interceptions, raids into the UFU offices and into his own home. He says it was worth going to court. It was long worth this battle. Here's what Peter Marshall had to say.
5: I can guarantee I'm not an angel, but what I do is represent my members. Have I breached the law? No. Have I ever been convicted for doing so? No. Have I been found in corruption? No.
3: Now, there was an intercepted phone call with Peter Marshall and a ministerial advisor. We'll pull up that for you now. In that intercepted phone call, it was recorded on the 22nd of March 2019. He said this agreement was negotiated with Evan Jenkins in a back room. It was endorsed by Andrews and Cabinet. So there's been certainly some salacious text messages and intercepted phone calls that have come out in this 120-page report. Now, IBAC has ultimately made three recommendations from this investigation. investigation, including strengthening the ministerial code of conduct, publishing a ministerial handbook, and improving ethics training for ministers to reduce the risk of improper influence in the future. Now, the new Premier, Ben Carroll, this morning held a press conference at 9:30 at the same time that this report was released. So he said he hadn't read it, but here was his first views on Operation Richmond.
6: It is intolerable. I will take action. I will accept the recommendations and get on with implementing them. We will pass legislation to give IBAC the powers that it has been asking for. And that is what I'm doing.
3: Now, part of the key issues here is IBAC has previously explained that they need extra powers. They say that Victoria's legal definition of corrupt conduct is too narrow, meaning it can't investigate some behaviour that many of us would consider to be corrupt. They also want to see the follow the money powers expanded. Currently, it's limited ability to investigate public money once it flows into private companies. Additional measures for IBAC is something that the Premier has said he will implement. As for how long that will take remains to be seen. There are only 3 sitting weeks left before they break before the election here in November. We also heard from the opposition leader, Jess Wilson, that wants to see tougher measures.
7: What this report shows us today is that corruption is in Labor's DNA here in Victoria. This is a gangster government, a government that has corruption to its very core. This is a government that had backroom deals, negotiations that weren't transparent, and what IBAC has found is there was serious and concerning conduct, the extraordinary influence of Peter Marshall.
3: So, Kieran, we now wait to see how long it will take the Premier to act in terms of implementing these extra measures, extra powers, and those recommendations from IBAC. But, of course, time is ticking. It is just 4 months out till Victorians head to the polls.
1: Yeah, it's not a great look, is it? Less than 4 months out, and it's a blink of an eye. We'll be there on election day. Thanks, Georgie. The race in another election, a crucial Democratic primary in Michigan, it could give us an indication on the future direction of the Democratic Party, and that race is tightening as we go to air this afternoon. Let's go live to Washington correspondent Jonathan Kersley. It's a night political tragics like us. We love watching these numbers come in, and I tell you what, it might have looked comfortable earlier for the more progressive or left-leaning candidate, but now things are tightening a bit, aren't they?
8: As more votes get counted, as so often we see with elections, Kieran, the numbers start to tighten a little bit. There are some trends we've seen emerging in particular counties across Michigan, but let's have a look at the latest numbers that we've got coming in through our agencies now that with more than about half of the vote actually counted, it is a very, very narrow margin indeed between Abdul El Sayed, the progressive left candidate, and Hayley Stevens, the more centrist candidate. 49.8% to Abdul El Sayed, 46.4% to Hayley Stevens. That's tightened by around about 3% over the course of the last couple of hours or so. And the gap was much wider earlier than that. So what we're seeing now is votes really start to come in behind Hayley Stevens, someone who has had the support of the Michigan governor, Gretchen Whitmer. Abdul El Sayed has been backed by Bernie Sanders, the likes of AOC. Bernie Sanders in particular has been somebody who has been very much front and centre, pushing forward Abdul El Sayed's campaign, a campaign that has been centred around getting big money out of politics, around also calls to have the United States no longer finance Israel and fund them militarily. In fact, he's hit out at his opponent for accepting money from one of the American-Israeli lobby groups here in the United States, trying to really point that as a distinction between both him and her. I want to hone in on one of the important counties, though, which is around, it's Ingham County, which takes in Lansing, Michigan. It is one of the more Democratic areas, real heartland there. And as we look at the numbers now, well, I can tell you, having looked in the last few seconds or so, 63% of the vote there is going El Sayed's way. But still, more broadly, this race, very, very tight indeed. President Trump has been using the lead up to the midterms to coin a new phrase for his campaign move, describing Democrats as communists. This is what he had to say speaking on the tarmac in Los Angeles just a short time ago.
9: The communists are the new base. Yeah, I'd say so.
8: So Kieran, still obviously counting to go into the hours ahead as we clock over to midnight here on the eastern side, midnight in Michigan. Of course, it's split over time, two time zones. So midnight in most of it, 11 p.m. in the other part, and the counting will continue until eventually there is a direction forward on who the Democrats will be putting forward against Mike Rogers for the Senate seat that will ultimately wind up being sat in here. But it is a crucial night for the Democratic Party as we see, do they go further left? Or do they start to shift back to the centre again? We'll see.
1: Yeah, we'll be watching it closely. Jono, thank you as always. Back home now, the Energy Minister's offering businesses a 20% solar discount as the government attempts to revive the faltering renewable energy rollout. Live to political reporter Ruben Spargo. And Chris Bowen acknowledged the challenges that the rollout faces.
9: Kieran, this upgraded solar scheme is part of the government's push to speed up the renewables rollout. Pressure is mounting over whether Labor can meet its 2030 targets, including 82% of renewables in the grid and cutting emissions by 43%. Chris Bowen promoting the small-scale renewable energy scheme. It extends the incentives for medium-sized solar panels for the roofs of farm sheds, office buildings, retail stores. It increases the cap up to 1 megawatt. The Energy Minister also announced that he has written to the National Energy Rulemaker, if you like, to speed up solar approvals. Energy Minister Chris Bowen faced a range of questions from fuel security to whether the national broadcaster should apologise for a video which depicts violence against Gina Rinehart. Take a watch. I'm wondering what you make of the national broadcaster's video depicting violence against her. Should it be removed from iView, and is an apology worthwhile?
10: So you're right, I have very strong differences of views with Mrs. Rinehart about many things, most particularly climate change. I believe in it. I believe it's real. That's a key difference, and I believe we should do something about it. I haven't seen the clip that you're referring to. It's not a show that I watch, but I've read the reports, and if the reports I've read are right, which I assume they are, then it is not appropriate. It should not have aired, and the ABC should take appropriate action. But, you know, no Australian, even an Australian I profoundly disagree with, like Mrs. Rinehart, should be subject to that sort of commentary.
9: Should the ABC apologise?
10: Well, again, they should take appropriate action, up to and including considering the message they should send to Mrs. Rinehart. Now, I'm not on the board of the ABC. The Minister of Communications isn't even not on the board of the ABC. But we're I believe in decent, respectful debate and civil discourse, and that was not that.
9: Very much. Chris Bowen's comments are the latest in a growing chorus of criticism against the ABC's video, which depicts violence against mining magnate Gina Rinehart. The national broadcaster is still yet to apologise or remove the video from its iView platform.
11: It's pretty revolting, and it's not the sort of thing I think we should see on TV.
12: I think the ABC should be pulling it down, and I mean, good on the artists for apologising. And
13: the ABC has its editorial independence. We respect that, but we do think that it is appropriate that the ABC has referred this to the Ombudsman, and I'm surprised that this video is still on its site.
14: Are you calling for it to be removed?
13: Well, I'm surprised that it's there. As the video has been described to me, it is utterly unacceptable.
15: I have not seen it, and it is also only been described to me. I just echo the words of the Acting Prime Minister that from what's been described to me, it is unacceptable. I think we do need to demonstrate respect for women.
9: As for the Communications Minister herself, Annika Wells, who is responsible for this portfolio, she wants to see an internal review take its course and isn't calling for the ABC to apologise. Kieran?
1: All right. Well, we will see how that plays out. The Prime Minister also will be asked about it when he's back from leave, I'm sure. But they're yet to pull that down from the online services. That's true, Ruben. Thanks. Let's bring in our News 24 political contributor, Chris Yeoman. Chris, great to see you. I know, obviously, you've been zeroing in on this issue of energy supply and renewables, the rollout. It's been clunky at best. The minister now talking about subsidising more solar on warehouses, commercial properties, therefore not needing that intrusive rollout of transmission and so on that you'd need in the regional areas. What do you make of this idea today? Does that make sense?
16: Limiting it a bit. Look, it certainly makes sense, but the question that should be asked is who pays? So a subsidy comes from somebody, right, who's saying it has no budgetary effect. So how does that work? Well, the solar panels that mostly come from China, they're not giving the discount. Who gives the discount? Well, you create certificates. Who has to buy the certificates? Energy retailers. So the retailers buy the certificates, and who do they pass that charge on to? The customers. Now, it might be smeared across a lot of the customers, and so that charge not be very much. But in the end, it's Chris Bowen is very good at spending taxpayers' dollars and consumers' dollars when it comes to buttressing this system. And I will always go back to the fact that this government promised back in 2022 the electricity prices would fall by 2025 by $275. We are a long way beyond that now. Whenever he's asked now, it is power prices are higher than we would like them to be. Well, guess what? They're higher than everyone would like them to be, and they continue to climb because wholesale prices can fall, but the cost of transmission and distribution will continue to rise.
1: He spoke about the battery rollout and the fact that within a year we've had more residential batteries installed in terms of capacity in 1 year than the US has in totality. Is that something to crow about?
16: Yeah, these are all great things, right? But again, how is it achieved with the cost of $7.8 billion worth of taxpayers' money? So you start to add up over the course of the life of this government all of the money that's been poured into all of the different schemes. I noticed the minister also talked today about the fact that hydrogen has not really gone the place that we'd like it to be. How many billions of taxpayers' dollars, not just, you know, not just federal tax dollars, but state tax dollars, got poured into that abyss, which anyone would have told you that was paying any attention to them right at the outset was always going to be a difficult bet.
1: Do you know, I think looming as an internal debate is this question on nuclear. I know the minister, he shrugs it off. I've asked him about this as well. But when you've got such huge leaps in technology, in capacity, through AI and all the other transformational changes that we're seeing across every sphere, why would nuclear and small modular reactors, for example, why would that be immune to the gains, the speeds, the technological leaps that we're seeing everywhere else? I just think that internally common sense would prevail among some, and they'll say, like Peter Malinauskas used to, let's look at nuclear, well, or at least lift the moratorium.
16: Is interested in doing it and certainly would probably do it if it wasn't a difficult political thing federally. And you're right, common sense should dictate that, but it's not driven by common sense. This is driven by ideological opposition. But look at the federal government's policy, mate. The nuclear is okay for nuclear submarines, for our defence. Yeah, happily take
1: And if you export it, if you export it to India, they can use as much
16: great
1: as you
16: thing.
1: Like.
16: Yeah, absolutely great thing. Helps us cut carbon emissions, believe it or not, in other parts of the world. And so it means that, you know, we're happy to run a nuclear submarine and sit it in Garden Island in the middle of Sydney. We can't run an extension cord out and power the city with it because that would be illegal. It is preposterous. And the longer that we go not doing it, the more expensive it will be in the long run.
1: Well, I think I could see a scenario where they lift the moratorium Christmas Eve 1 year and just be done with it because it doesn't make sense. But on IBAC, this bombshell out of Victoria, it is a bombshell.
16: Yeah.
1: But to many in Victoria, it won't be one, if this makes sense, it shocks but doesn't surprise, I think, for many people in Victoria. They'll think, yes, of course, this government stinks.
16: Yeah. And Victoria, by any other definition in New South Wales, Queensland, the Commonwealth, would be corrupt, right? But the commissioner there is unable to say that because of the definition that has been laid down. Change the definition and you actually get corrupt behaviour. So I would say, looks like a duck, quacks like a duck, it's a duck. Victoria is a corrupt state, and we've seen that across multiple bits of evidence now. So I'm sorry, it would be in the best interests of the Labor Party in Victoria for it to have a rest on the bench for a while now, for there to be a change of government.
1: It'd be the best interests of the federal government.
16: It certainly would be.
1: Because it lances the boil, as you and I spoke about off air, but it would, for Anthony Albanese, he wouldn't say it publicly, but privately he'd be thinking, you know, he'd be hoping that the Libs win that because it would lance the boil and give people a fair bit of time to get over that and maybe consider voting for his government at the next election.
16: Yeah, and like I say, with anything, and it's like the same with the ACT, right? 21 years out of 25 is too many in government. You know, with time, you just get all of the different problems that arise with governments that feel like they're never going to be in opposition again. They need to have that break. There needs to be a change of government. Unfortunately, the conservative side of politics is now so fractured that, look, if the Labor Party got to around about 30% primary vote, I wouldn't rule out the possibility of it being re-elected. So, you know, we've got a long way to go yet.
1: Speaking of fractured, though, let's look at, before you go, I want to get your thoughts on Michigan, this Democratic primary, because it's a battle for the soul. I know it's been described as this, the battle for the soul of the Democratic Party, or ground zero in the battle for the future of the Democratic Party. It's getting close. I mean, this more progressive candidate had quite a lead, that it's narrowing now, and I think there's still half the vote yet left to count. So that's a divided, fractured party.
16: It certainly is. But what we've seen across both of the major parties in the United States, where they don't have the gravity of Australia's system, which pulls it back to the centre, which is that is because everyone has to vote in the United States. It's a matter of getting your base out, and you give your base the red meat that they want. The right in the Republican Party is headed further and further to the right, and now we're saying the same with the Democrats. It is that the response to the rightward march of the Republican Party has been the leftward march of the Democratic Party. I don't think in the end the people of the United States are particularly well served by either of those.
1: No, that's right. Going to extremes either side. Chris Uhlman, great to chat. Thank you very much on News 24, our political contributor, Chris Uhlman there. Stay with us after the break. We'll tell you why Home Affairs Minister Tony Burke has postponed his major address to the press club.
0: News 24 will be back after this short break.

News 24. We'll be back after this short break. News 24. We'll be back after this short break.

0: News.
1: The Home Affairs Minister's plan to ensure Australia meets its migration target has hit a bit of a hurdle after pushback in his cabinet. Mm. The Prime Minister's on leave, but the cabinet hasn't apparently been on the same page with Tony Burke on this. Let's bring in our senior political reporter, Trudy McIntosh. Tony Burke was due to give the speech tomorrow. We're hearing now it'll be next week or the week after during the parliamentary sittings.
2: A delay here because effectively the cabinet wanted Tony Burke to do more work here on the detail of this. Everyone agrees that the migration number is too high and it's important that Australia meets its net overseas migration forecast, something we have not been very good at doing in the last few years or so. But the Home Affairs Minister abruptly cancelling the press club appearance raised a lot of eyebrows. Then through a spokesperson, Tony Burke confirming that the speech will deal with the migration system as a whole and that yesterday it had become clear that some elements of the speech would not be finalised by Thursday. This is the spokesman here. We're working on with the press club to find a new date. So that's what we'd heard from a spokesperson for Tony Burke. A lot of effective backgrounding happening today from within the Labor cabinet as to exactly what went on Monday. In essence, that Tony Burke put forward a series of proposals to try and ensure that Australia doesn't overshoot its migration targets. It reportedly includes tougher family visa rules, a cap on the number of backpackers, restrictions on work and appeal rights for asylum seekers. But members of cabinet had concerns about how this would play out politically for Labor and also financially, how this is going to work. The acting Prime Minister, Richard Marles, was in the chair on Cabinet on Monday with the Prime Minister on holidays. He's been asked about this on Thursday Island today.
3: Has there been disagreements about the policy?
4: No, we've been working through the policy. There's been a whole lot of iterations of what we've done in the space of immigration over the time that we've been in government. And I remind people that immigration levels are down 45% on the peak coming out of the post-pandemic years. So we've done a significant job in reducing immigration to the country. And Tony Burke will be detailing where the government is at the earliest opportunity at the National Press Club.
2: And this is a reminder of where the net overseas migration numbers have been for Australia in the last few years. We saw that big surge post-COVID, more than 500,000 people here is the net overseas migration number. It's taken a long time to get that down. Those two figures in blue there are revised forecasts from the May budget. And as we have seen persistently, often governments overshoot the forecast, so more people are staying than Treasury had expected. That is the central tenet of what Tony Burke is trying to do with this plan, Kieran, to ensure that they actually do meet these forecasts, that there's not a continual overshooting of the net overseas migration number. As for the specifics, he's working on the details before they'll be released publicly.
1: Yeah, and that speech will happen over the next couple of weeks, delayed tomorrow. Maybe the Prime Minister needs to come back as well to unify the cabinet on the issue. Thank you, Trudy. Now, the younger brother of the former New South Wales Premier, Dominic Perrottet, has taken the stand at the corruption inquiry into Liberal Party donations and branch stacking. Senior reporter Matt Taylor's at the ICAC and joins us. Matt, Jean-Claude Perrottet has confirmed he was a member of the so-called Reformers part of the, factional makeup in the Liberal Party, but was not in charge of the group, he says.
5: That's exactly right, Kieran. This is a highly anticipated witness taking the stand at ICAC today. Of course, the 29-year-old younger brother of the former New South Wales Premier, Dominic Perrottet, who was in power between 2021 and 2023, replacing Gladys Berejiklian. A central part of this group that we've heard about, the Reformers, and let's show you who some of them are, because we've been hearing evidence here at ICAC over the last week from some of them. Robert Assaf was the main one who's been speaking over the last few days. But today, Jean-Claude Perrottet's turn. He admitted that he was part of this group, that it is alleged sought donations, sometimes illegal, so that they could grow the party membership, grow that far-right faction of the party membership to try and then insert members into parts of the party that they were interested in growing and then controlling. He says that he was part of that group, but that he wasn't in charge of it. But council assisting put this claim to him, that he actually had a pretty senior role in the Reformers. Take a listen.
0: The commission has metadata to suggest, Mr. Perrottet, that you were the author of this document.
6: Okay.
0: And that would fit with the fact that it was you that was emailing it to Mr. Ellis, yes?
6: Yeah.
0: In fact, the metadata also suggests that you were the last person to modify this document. So you created it and no one else modified it.
6: Mm-hmm.
5: He was also asked about how this group of reformers then directed new members to various branches of the Liberal Party in New South Wales, particularly in northwestern Sydney. This was some of that exchange that took place a little bit earlier on.
0: You would take the new members and put them into particular branches over which you, that is the right faction, wanted to take control.
6: Yeah, I mean, if you're asking, you need to be strategic about where people, what areas they get allocated to, yeah, okay.
0: Yeah, all right.
5: Now, yesterday we heard key evidence from Damien Tudehope. He's an Upper House MP that stood down from the shadow ministry because he was named to appear at ICAC. He gave evidence yesterday where he said that he'd leaked an internal Liberal Party document to one of these reformers members. And it's seen the opposition leader, Kelly Sloan. This may, of course, derail next year's state election. Having to, of course, speak out about those revelations at ICAC, Kelly Sloan fronted the media. And this is what she had to say about those revelations that Damien Tudehope leaked this information yesterday.
7: The leaking of a report is never good. It's a standard that I don't accept. I spoke to Damien about that this morning. But the status remains that Damien is not in my shadow cabinet for the remainder of these hearings, and that's appropriate. It's not because he's accused of anything wrong. It's not because he's a person of interest by the inquiry. It's because, quite simply, as my shadow Attorney General, there's a perceived conflict of interest.
5: We will continue to hear evidence from Jean-Claude Perrottet throughout the rest of the day into tomorrow. Another reformer on the agenda as well to give evidence tomorrow too. Kieran, back to you.
1: Matt, thanks. Let's get some more now on the Energy Minister's speech at the press club and his proposal of expanding the solar rebate scheme. This is basically targeting businesses, farms and so on. I want to bring in the former Deputy Prime Minister, Michael McCormack. He's a Nationals MP, of course. And Michael, this idea to lift the small-scale renewable energy scheme, as it's called, it's being expanded from 100 kilowatts to 1 megawatt, targeting farms, businesses and so on. Do you think this makes sense? Do you like the sound of that?
8: Makes absolutely no sense, Kieran. And what we're going to see are those sheds and those farmhouses, many of those sheds, in fact, built under the Turnbull-Morrison years, that instant asset, and those farmhouses, many of those sheds, in fact, built under the Turnbull-Morrison years, that instant asset write-off.

0: renewables by 82% by 2030. And of course, he's failed on the $275 that he said he'd reduce the power bills by when Labor won that election in 2022. So he's failed on all three fronts. He continues to fail regional Australia by this proliferation of turning the countryside, good arable farmland, into what Yass Valley Mayor Jasmine Jones quietly, correctly describes as an industrial junkyard. And that's what we are turning regional Australia into, Chris, Kieran.
1: But if you used more of the rooftop capacity and some of the sheds you speak about, part of that, do you not reduce that other incursion into our, you know, the agricultural or the you know, massive amounts of Australian land that we have providing our food and fibre? Do you reduce the incursion into those parts of Australia if you use the structures already in place? And wouldn't many of your constituents like the fact that it would reduce their power bill, Michael?
0: Well, in one sense, yes. But in another sense, again, it's just taxpayer subsidies upon taxpayer subsidies, turning the place into one big solar panel. And honestly, people in the regions are getting sick and tired of having message after message, and everywhere they turn, they're getting these shysters. And many of these renewable companies are, propping up overseas superannuation companies, and we're now just going to get bombarded with messages that they've got a deal of a lifetime. Now, if it's too good to be true, it generally and probably is. So I'd be very wary at applauding Chris Bowen for, quite frankly, Kieran, anything. And the devil is always in the detail when it comes to Mr. Bowen, and he's failed on so many fronts, and he's failed spectacularly. I don't think he's going to succeed here.
1: The IBAC bombshell in Victoria, just a little south from where you are in your beautiful part of New South Wales, south of the border in Victoria, it seems like one of the final stages in an old and tired government, unless they can pull some miracle out of the hat. It certainly has that, it's got that feel about it less than 4 months out from the election.
0: Oh, Ben Carroll's got the toughest job in Australia, but he's not going to be able to turn it around. The only answer in Victoria is, quite frankly, Jess Wilson, Danny O'Brien, leading the Liberal and Nationals to victory on November 28. Victoria is a mess. It's a state of disarray. It's a state where corruption has been allowed to run rampant. Over government projects, over building sites, and they need to clean up the mess. Ben Carroll's right to say that there needs to be a Royal Commission, but that Royal Commission's powers need to be extended right across Australia. There has to be a Royal Commission into the CFMEU activity and corruption on work sites and the sheer rorting of public money at these particular work sites.
1: Finally, that satirical video, as it was called by the ABC on its one of its programs, it's still on its digital platforms, iView and so on, about Gina Rinehart, that graphic, meant to be humorous, it wasn't at all, and quite shocking, actually, as I think everyone's agreed in certainly the political discourse. Today, the Energy Minister had the same view. In fact, he called on the ABC to apologise. Is there a difficulty because they've got to send it to their ombudsman or what's, you know,
0: well for once I agree with Chris Bowen. For once, him and I are on the very much the same page, and if it's not removed and an apology is not given, then somebody's head should roll at the ABC. I mean, this isn't funny. This is not funny. It's not right, and it's not proper for the publicly funded national broadcaster to even think to put something like that to air, let alone when there's the backlash to leave it up on their various platforms. It's simply wrong, it's disgusting, and it should be removed.
1: Michael McCormack, we'll see you in person next week when Parliament sits. Look forward to it.
0: Good on you.
1: The Treasurer, Jim Chalmers, has released changes to his tax reform package that would abolish the so-called widow tax. Political correspondent Cameron Redden has more.
2: These are the changes the Treasurer says will fix some of the unintended consequences raised through consultation. They include an extension of concessions for capital gains tax and negative gearing to those who acquire a property through death or divorce from a spouse.
3: I get why some people are framing this as a backtrack and a backflip and all of that stuff, but it's pretty normal
2: The Treasurer will seek feedback

0: on the fixes over the next fortnight, but when Parliament returns next week, he'll face a push from the Coalition, One Nation and the crossbench to abolish the so-called widow tax immediately.
1: I think there's real need for the Parliament to act swiftly to provide certainty to lenders and to Australians who may be in that situation.
0: The government argues it has time to get this right, given the laws don't come into effect for almost a year.
2: Jim Chalmers wants a pat on the back for correcting his own mistakes.
0: The document also clarifies which properties may be negatively geared after next July. It defines a new home as one that genuinely adds to supply, provided it's acquired within 2 years of a certificate of occupancy being issued. And the tinkering with these reforms will not end here. The Treasurer says it will need more amendments before the year is out to deal with other complex implications on things like capital gains tax rollovers and how the rules will apply to temporary residents.
3: Cam Redden reporting there. Now, Jetstar passengers have told News 24 they will boycott the airline after it announced a new fee to store carry-on bags in the overhead locker. Aspen Blomfield has more from Melbourne Airport.
4: Jetstar passengers will soon have to pay up to $100 just to store their luggage in the overhead locker. Travellers can currently bring 7 kilograms of baggage on board, which is included in their airfare. That will soon increase to 10 kilograms at a fee. Passengers travelling from Adelaide to Brisbane will have to fork out an additional $26 just to store their suitcase above their seat. A one-way trip from Sydney to Melbourne will set flyers back an extra $33, while Cairns to Tokyo will cost as much as $52. The overhead bag will be referred to as priority carry-on and will also give customers priority boarding. Smaller bags such as a handbag, backpack or laptop that can fit under the seat will continue to be free to bring on board. What sort of message do you think it sends to people in the cost of living crisis?
5: Well, what are we going to do? People won't be going on holiday, will they?
6: I mean, everything is checking up in prices, so I guess they are also doing the same.
7: Yes, it's quicker, but it does suck for like every general normal person who just wants to go for a flight.
4: $50 from Sydney to Bali just to put bags in the overhead locker.
8: Oh, okay, that's definitely too much, yeah.
9: Oh, that's crazy. Yeah, crazy.
10: I think that's pretty steep. Being a family-friendly value air flight, it's getting a bit more expensive, all the add-ons.
11: That's ridiculous, I reckon. Yeah, we pay enough for flights anyway, yeah.
4: Do you think you'd still choose Jetstar if that was the case?
11: Probably not, no.
4: The airline's CEO says the change follows extensive research and feedback from customers and crew who consistently identified having bags weighed at the gate and struggling to find room in overhead lockers as the more stressful parts of the airport experience. The changes are due to come into effect in February.
3: Coming up next, Russia accused of a war crime after vision emerges of a drone following a civilian.
12: News 24 will be back after this short break.

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1: Welcome back to Newsday. Let's go live to our regular Wednesday panel. Fitzpatrick and Co Advisory Managing Director Eamon Fitzpatrick and DPG Advisory Solutions Founding Director David Gazzard. Great to see you both. Eamon, 12 years in, a government that's old and tired and facing corruption investigations, not a corruption finding technically, but not far off it. It's, you know, it's so typical of an older government. It's hard to see them going anywhere near turning it around at that election coming up in November, Eamon.
2: Yeah, Kieran, look, there's definitely challenges. Longevity is always a problem, no doubt about that, as you say, 12 years in. You know, and there is often, it gets often said that some governments win one too many. That's been said about some of the ones I've been part of. But let me say this, Ben Carroll is off to a pretty good start, I got to say, given all of this. He's really been able to sort of set a very sort of clean new agenda. Let's not forget, he is the one who called a Royal Commission as well. You know, on his first day. So I think let's go and, you know, I think we need to see where he goes. We still haven't seen the start of a campaign. He's done some things around infrastructure, sending the right signals to the business community through his choice of treasurer. He's doing some pretty clever things. Having said that, it is definitely a huge challenge. He is the underdog here. But then you compare that to, this is the first real test of, I think, a Liberal campaign machine since the last federal election, and there's been some serious damage done to that machine. So I think there's plenty of reasons to be keeping an eye on this contest, and I would not write Labor off yet. I would not write Ben Carroll off just yet.
1: No, you couldn't write him off, but certainly I think there's a few things working in the favour of the Liberal Party, David Gazzard. One is a very credible leader in Jess Wilson doing, I think she's done a very convincing, effective job through difficult times when her side has been a circus. You've got as well the president of the Liberal Party in Victoria, one of the best political minds of his generation in Brian Loughnane. And then you've got this really what should be the last political nail in the coffin for the, you know, metaphorically for the Labor government with that IBAC report, David.
3: Look, I mean, absolutely right. The last nail in the coffin should have happened three nails ago. You know, let's face it. This is a government that has wasted $15 billion of taxpayers' money on bikies and strippers on big build work sites. And now we've got the latest IBAC thing. I mean, this is a government that should have been swept aside ages ago. People ought to be clamoring to get rid of this government, despite the change. And in the middle of it, you've got a former deputy premier and senior cabinet minister who's doing his best at playing the Sergeant Schultz game. I know that kind of dates me, but this guy has seen nothing, knows nothing. All he's going to tell you is he's not Jacinta Allen or Dan Andrews. So he can kind of distance himself by running a million miles away from the decisions taken by his government while he was in cabinet. So it shows you it's a testament to the fact that party politics is now so distant from most people that Labor are even within striking distance of this election. Yeah. To get back into term, to go to the 16th year after 12 years in power with this sort of stuff happening. It sort of boggles my mind that people are talking about them as being a chance.
1: For millennials watching it, Google Sergeant Schultz, you'll get a good laugh. Now, I want to ask you, Eamon, about the, you know, for the Labor Party, for the federal government, it would actually be in their interests. They won't say it publicly. This, you know, Anthony Albanese won't say it publicly. Richard Miles won't say it publicly. But it's in their interests that this government gets the broom and they hope that people reset in time for the next federal election in Victoria.
2: Now, I don't agree with that at all, Kieran. This government doesn't need a reset. The federal government, absolutely not. They've won, hands down.
1: No, I'm not saying the federal government needs a reset.
2: Yeah.
1: What I'm saying is... Yeah. What they want to reset is the view towards the Labor brand in Victoria, which stinks.
2: The Labor brand in Victoria is Victoria. I do think people still see a separation, state-based parties. 100% they do. I don't think anyone for a second thinks Richard Miles or Anthony Albanese are the issue in Victoria. They've got a great federal government that delivers time and time again for them. proven. So the issue in Victoria, I mean, we went through something very similar in New South Wales. Is there a case for renewal? The people of Victoria will decide that, and they will. They will send that message. But we've got to be careful too. I mean, you know, we can talk all we like about how is this government still there. This is the Victorian people put them there. And let us not at all talk down that choice, right? So, I mean, look, the brands always need renewal. That is very common in politics. Longevity is everything. We're seeing that with the federal Liberal Party at the moment. I mean, things go bad and you have to take some time away sometimes and you have to rebuild. Again, I would just be very careful about thinking this is a shoo-in for the Liberal Party. I mean, you know, it's dangerous ground.
1: You can't think anything's a shoo-in these days in politics. And one of the reasons I think Eamon's right, David, to have that caution, and anyone would, you need that, you know, caveat right now, because you've got this One Nation phenomenon, and we don't know how that big, huge chunk of votes is all going to flow through the system, David.
3: Yeah, that's right. Although One Nation is not replicating what it did in South Australia. There'll have to be some sort of preference exchange in individual seats. But I mean, this is a government where the tide is so far out that the boats are sitting in the mud. And the one thing that surprises me still is that Ben Carroll put his hand up and burned himself off before this election, instead of maybe waiting for his time a little bit later on. He put his hand up, and good on him for having a go. But seriously, this is a government that is so past its use-by date that it should be swept out after the amount of public money that has been wasted and expended on criminal activity in building sites. And I think, you know, voters will not be backward in coming forward in late November with baseball bats for this mob.
1: We're looking forward to that election. We love elections on News 24, don't we, Gaz? Eamon, talk to you soon. I want to go to Michigan. This is the one of the candidates, Hayley Stevens. It's still too close to call. She's the establishment candidate. Have a quick listen.
0: Our results from Detroit. We got Keith Williams in the house, the chair of the Michigan Democratic Party Black Caucus. And Keith knows we're also still waiting on results from Flint, Muskegon County, Macomb County. But friends, I am feeling good about this race. I am feeling fired up. And you should be too. But I want to talk about the stakes of this race a minute. We've had a long, hard-fought primary, and we'll know soon who our nominee is going to be. And whoever wins is going to go and take on Mike Rogers. Republicans are going to do everything they can to throw all the dirt, all the mud, the kitchen sink at us, because they want to keep the U.S. Senate red so Mike Rogers can keep rubber stamping Donald Trump's ridiculous agenda, higher prices, 1,000 manufacturing jobs lost nationwide, corruption and abuses of power galore. They want to keep the Senate red so Mike Rogers can go to Washington again and sell us out to the highest bidder and make himself even wealthier. They want to keep the Senate red so Mike Rogers can ban abortion, gut health care, and roll back workers' rights and voting rights. Friends, we are not going to let that happen.
1: Hayley Stevens, the Michigan Democratic candidate in that primary, she says it's too close to call. She's not giving up. She's the more establishment candidate, and it is too close to call. All of the networks are on a similar page when it comes to that. Ashley Gillen will be watching it over the next couple of hours and keep you in the loop. What else is happening, Ash?
4: Well, Kieran, I know you've just finished 3 hours on air, but you're going to want to hang around a little bit longer in the office because my guest next hour is someone I know you personally have always had a lot of time for, and that's the former Labor leader, the former US ambassador, Kim Beazley. Kim, as you know, Kieran, is one of those guests you can really talk about anything with. His breadth of knowledge spans so wide, but today I am keen to particularly get his thoughts on some domestic political issues, the threat posed by One Nation to the major parties, also the war in Iran, US politics, without Michigan primary news just coming through. I'm keen for his thoughts on how the Democrats are shaping up ahead of those all-important midterms a little later on. So that'll be coming up in the next few minutes on Afternoon Agenda.
1: I look forward to it, Ash. I'll be tuning in. Always love to hear what Bomber has to say, particularly on that US stuff. He knows it better than most. Ashley Gillen with Afternoon Agenda in just a moment.
5: News 24 will be back after this short break.

0: Live with Ashley Gillen. This is Afternoon Agenda.
1: Hello, great to be with you on Afternoon Agenda. I'm Ashley Gillen. Our top story is today, a landmark day in Victorian politics as anti-corruption reports embroils the former Premier Dan Andrews in a backroom deal with the state's firefighter union.
2: What they did here is go on a witch hunt looking for a finding that just simply wasn't there.
1: A solar panel discount for business as the Energy Minister, Chris Bowen, touts his path to 2030 net zero targets.
3: Will you get to 82%?
4: Oh, I think we can. I think we can.
3: You know, can
4: we,
3: rather than will?
4: Well, I think we can. And whether we will or not depends on whether we keep our foot on the accelerator.
1: The Michigan Democrat primary race going down to the wire in a swing state fight touted as a referendum on the party's policies heading into November's midterms.
5: The communists are the new base. Yeah, I'd say so.
1: Well, the most secretive corruption investigation in Victorian history has found Daniel Andrews' government engaged in serious and concerning conduct in its dealings with the Firefighters Union. IBAC has finally lifted the lid on Operation Richmond, clearing the former Premier Daniel Andrews of corruption, but delivering a scathing assessment of how his government secretly negotiated behind closed doors.
6: Secret meetings, secret deals, and now a secret probe produces a scathing report.
7: Very serious and concerning conduct involving senior public officials, including ministers and members of parliament.
6: It was an investigation spanning 8 years, examining the negotiations undertaken for a firefighters' enterprise agreement, which occurred back in 2016. The Andrews government at the time was under political pressure. Industrial action was escalating and the dispute with the UFU showed no signs of ending. Ultimately, a deal was struck, but behind closed doors.
7: The responsible minister, relevant cabinet ministers, the CFA, other senior stakeholders and public officials were not aware of this backroom deal.
6: IBAC says those secret negotiations fundamentally changed the balance of power, saying the government placed itself in a position where Mr. Marshall was able to exert extraordinary influence over the negotiations. It also said that Mr. Marshall was granted privileged access to responsible ministers. But IBAC ultimately did not find that any individuals engaged in corrupt conduct.
2: What they did here is go on a witch hunt looking for a finding that just simply wasn't there.
6: The Firefighters Union's response, in a word, fiery. Before Peter Marshall fronted the cameras, journalists were made to watch a video the UFU says tells its side of the eight-year saga.
2: There's not a lot of substance to that report that can be verified in a normal court process, and that's one of the fundamental flaws with IBAC.
6: The report also reveals the extraordinary level of contact between senior public servant Tony Bates and union boss Peter Marshall. Mr. Bates now holds the position of Secretary for the Department of Education. Over 4 months, they exchanged 381 text messages. IBAC found several were inappropriate for a senior public officer, with Bates referring to the CFA as clowns and childish.
8: It is now on the new Premier, who has said that corruption is and integrity are no longer optional under his leadership, that he sack Tony Bates today.
6: It also found Tony Bates shared confidential government information with Peter Marshall, including advance notice of a cabinet reshuffle and reassurance there would be no change in the emergency services portfolio.
2: I can guarantee I'm not an angel, but what I do do is represent my members. Have I breached the law? No. Have I ever been convicted for doing so? No. Have I been found in corruption? No.
6: Despite not having read the report before holding a news conference, Premier Ben Carroll described some of the findings as...
9: This is poor behaviour. It is intolerable. I will take action.
6: And said he would accept the recommendations, which are to strengthen the ministerial code, create a ministerial handbook, and better ethics training.
8: Look, I certainly support the recommendations, and a government I lead will, of course, implement them straight away. But I think there is much more that we can do.
6: The watchdog has long been calling for Victoria's corruption powers to be expanded.
9: I've made it equally clear we will pass legislation to give IBAC the powers that it has been asking for.
6: For almost 8 years, what happened behind closed doors remained secret. Now Victorians finally know why. casting a cloud of conduct concerns over Daniel Andrews' legacy in what could be the dying days of Labor's time in power ahead of November's election. Georgie Dickerson, News 24, Melbourne.
1: Well, we've been reporting today on that Democratic primary vote count underway in Michigan. Let's take you live to Detroit now, where the Democratic US Senate candidate Abdul El-Sayed is speaking at his watch party.
10: Thank you. Thank you. Thank you. And I'm going to ask all of us, as we think about where we go from here, always magnanimity in victory. So if your instinct is to be like, I told you, no. Let's come together to build a movement that's even bigger, that's even stronger, that's even more powerful, that reaches into the very depths of this state, that reminds us the best of who we are and who we can be. That is the commitment I want all of us to be making as we leave here tonight. And so, Mike, and I know you're listening, Mike, we are coming for you. I just gotta tell you, I was in med school while Mike Rogers was in Congress. This is a guy who's never seen a check from a pharmaceutical lobbyist he didn't want to cash. He sent our campaign a cease and desist for calling him a pharma lobbyist. But I don't know. If it looks like a duck, quacks like a duck, smells like a duck, how am I supposed to know it's a goose? So look, forgive me, Mike.
1: That's where we'll leave that live. That race in what is a crucial Democratic primary in Michigan could give an indication on the future direction of the party. Taking a look at the current numbers, we've seen Abdul El-Sayed is leading at 49.3%, Haley Stevens on 46.7%. Here's what she had to say just a few moments ago.
11: We've had a long, hard-fought primary, and we'll know soon who our nominee is going to be. And whoever wins is going to go and take on Mike Rogers. Republicans are going to do everything they can to throw all the dirt, all the mud, the kitchen sink at us because they want to keep the U.S. Senate red so Mike Rogers can keep rubber stamping Donald Trump's ridiculous agenda. Higher prices, 1,000 manufacturing jobs lost nationwide, corruption and abuses of power galore.
1: Our Washington correspondent, Jonathan Kersley, has more.
12: Now that with more than right about half of the vote actually counted, it is a very, very narrow margin indeed between Abdul El-Sayed, the progressive left candidate, and Haley Stevens, the more centrist candidate. What we're seeing now is votes really start to come in behind Haley Stevens, someone who has had the support of the Michigan governor, Gretchen Whitmer. Abdul El-Sayed has been backed by Bernie Sanders, the likes of AOC. Bernie Sanders in particular has been somebody who has been very much front and centre, pushing forward Abdul El-Sayed's campaign, a campaign that has been centred around getting big money out of politics, around also calls to have the United States no longer finance Israel and fund them militarily. In fact, he's hit out at his opponent for accepting money from one of the American-Israeli lobby groups here in the United States, trying to really point that as a distinction between both him and her. I want to hone in on one of the important counties, though, which is around, it's Ingham County, which takes in Lansing, Michigan. It is one of the more Democratic areas, real heartland there. More broadly, this race, very, very tight indeed. President Trump has been using the lead up to the midterms to coin a new phrase for his campaign move, describing Democrats as communists. This is what he had to say speaking on the tarmac in Los Angeles just a short time ago.
5: The communists are the new base. Yeah, I'd say so.
12: Still obviously counting to go into the hours ahead as we clock over to midnight here on the eastern side, midnight in Michigan. Of course, it's split over time, two time zones, so midnight in most of it, 11 p.m. in the other part, and the counting will continue until eventually there is a direction forward on who the Democrats will be putting forward against Mike Rogers for the Senate seat that will ultimately wind up being sat in here.
1: Back home, and the Energy Minister is offering businesses a 20% solar discount as the government attempts to revive Australia's faltering renewable energy rollout. Live now to our political reporter, Ruben Spargo. So, Ruben, we saw Chris Bowen at the National Press Club a little earlier today. He acknowledged the challenges in his address.
13: Ash, the upgraded solar scheme is part of the government's push to speed up the renewables rollout. Pressure is mounting over whether Labor can meet its 2030 targets for 82% of renewables in the grid and to cut emissions by 43%. Chris Bowen promoting the small-scale renewable energy scheme. It extends incentives for medium-sized solar for the roofs of farm sheds, retail stores and office buildings. Chris Bowen also faced questions on a range of topics from fuel security to whether the national broadcaster should apologise for a video depicting violence against Gina Rinehart.
14: It is not appropriate. It should not have aired. And the ABC should take appropriate action. But, you know, no Australian, even an Australian I profoundly disagree with, like Mrs. Rinehart, should be subject to that sort of commentary.
15: Should the ABC apologise?
14: Well, if the clip was as I read it is, then yes, I would expect an apology.
13: Chris Bowen's comments today are part of a growing criticism from members of the Cabinet over this video. Here was the acting Prime Minister earlier in the week.
16: The ABC has its editorial independence. We respect that. But we do think that it is appropriate that the ABC has referred this to the Ombudsman. And I'm surprised that this video is still on its site.
17: Are you calling for it to be removed?
16: Well, I'm surprised that it's there. This is, as the video has been described to me, it is utterly unacceptable.
18: I have not seen it, and it is also only been described to me. I just echo the words of the acting Prime Minister that from what's been described to me, it is unacceptable. I think we do need to demonstrate respect for women.
13: Ash, as for the Communications Minister herself, Annika Wells, she wants to see an internal review play out and isn't calling for the ABC to apologise. Ash?
1: Ruben, appreciate the update. Thank you. Do stay with us after the break. My interview with Kim Beazley. That's next.
0: News 24 will be back after this short break.

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1: Welcome back. You're with Afternoon Agenda. The younger brother of the former New South Wales Premier, Dominic Perrottet, has taken the stand at the corruption inquiry into Liberal Party donations and branch stacking. Our senior reporter, Matt Taylor, is at ICAC. He joins us live now. So, Matt, Jean-Claude Perrottet has confirmed that he was a member of the so-called Reformers, but wasn't in charge of the group.
2: That's exactly right, Ash. But the council assisting here had some questions to put to him to suggest that he actually had a larger role in this Reformers group. Now, we've been hearing evidence over the last week from a number of these members of the far-right faction of the New South Wales Liberal Party, known as the Reformers. We'll show you who some of them are. Robert Asaf, Dylan Whitelaw are giving evidence over the last few days. But the commission really seeking to understand just what role Jean-Claude Perrottet, who is, of course, the 29-year-old brother of the former New South Wales Premier, Dominic Perrottet, played in the Reformers. He said that he was mid-range, but council assisting put this claim to him about some documents that he prepared to suggest that he had a larger role in this group. Take a listen.
3: The commission has metadata to suggest, Mr. Perrottet, that you were the author of this document.
4: Okay.
3: And that would fit with the fact that it was you that was emailing it to Mr. Ellis, yes?
4: Yeah.
3: In fact, the metadata also suggests that you were the last person to modify this document. So you created it and no one else modified it.
4: Mm-hmm.
2: Now, it is, of course, alleged, and the commission is investigating whether or not these gentlemen sought donations, sometimes illegally, from a variety of people out there in the community to fund a recruitment drive in this far-right faction of the New South Wales State Liberal Party, so they could then, it's alleged, branch stack some of those branches with members that were more sympathetic to some of their political ideologies and agendas. And they were asked exactly about that recruitment drive. Jean-Claude Perrottet was asked about that recruitment drive here at ICAC today, and this is what his response was.
3: You would take the new members and put them into particular branches over which you, that is the right faction, wanted to take control.
4: Yeah, I mean, if you're asking, you need to be strategic about where people, what areas they get allocated to. Yeah, okay.
3: Yeah, all right.
2: Now, of course, this inquiry has the potential, Ash, to derail next year's state election. The opposition leader, the Liberal leader in New South Wales, Kelly Sloan, forced to speak about the actions of one of her MPs. This is an upper house MP, Damien Tudorhope. He's been connected with this Reformers group, and he gave evidence at the commission yesterday where he confirmed that he'd leaked some internal party documents. Kelly Sloan, not particularly happy about that.
5: The leaking of a report is never good. It's a standard that I don't accept. I spoke to Damien about that this morning. But the status remains that Damien is not in my shadow cabinet for the remainder of these hearings, and that's appropriate. It's not because he's accused of anything wrong. It's not because he's a person of interest by the inquiry. It's because, quite simply, as my shadow Attorney General, there's a perceived conflict of interest.
2: Damien Tudorhope, of course, stepping down from Shadow Cabinet while he appears at ICAC and while that goes on for the next 8 weeks or so. We should point out as well that the former New South Wales Premier, Dominic Perrottet, has not been accused of any wrongdoing. And in fact, when these allegations came up, he was the one that recommended to the commission that there be some sort of investigation, but still hearing evidence from Jean-Claude Perrottet at the moment. He's going to speak into tomorrow as well. And then, Ash, another reformer will take the stand in the latter part of tomorrow's session here. Back to you.
1: Matt Taylor, thank you. Well, we have some breaking news coming in. The former Victorian Premier, Daniel Andrews, has just responded to the IBAC report, which we've been reporting on, of course, here on News 24 today. Here's a part of that statement. IBAC's Operation Richmond report found there is no evidence whatsoever to support the false and completely outrageous claim that I had been blackmailed to force a favourable outcome for the United Firefighters Union and its thousands of career firefighter members. Dan Andrews says these claims were baseless when they were made almost a decade ago, and they remain baseless today. For the record and the avoidance of any doubt, there are no findings in relation to corrupt conduct made about me, any other member of the government or the public service. That is a fact. More on that story to come. Moving on now, though, the Home Affairs Minister's plan to ensure that Australia meets its migration targets has hit a hurdle. Tony Burke was forced to abruptly cancel his press club speech tomorrow after pushback in Cabinet about the detail.
0: A traditional welcome on Thursday Island. Acting Prime Minister Richard Marles has been faced with an internal fight over migration.
6: Has there been disagreements about the policy?
7: No, we've been working through the policy.
0: With Anthony Albanese on leave, Richard Marles chaired Monday's contentious cabinet meeting. The Home Affairs Minister put forward a plan to reduce numbers, but faced pushback from ministers about potential backlash and the detail. It reportedly included tougher family visa rules, a cap on the number of backpackers, and changes for asylum seekers.
8: Does Tony Burke want to take it further with the rest of some of his colleagues?
9: Well, as every journalist in Australia knows, you've never heard me comment on a cabinet discussion in private or in public. Many of you have tried, none of you have succeeded, and you're not succeeding today.
8: Well, how far should migration numbers extend then?
9: Tony Burke will provide further updates.
0: Tony Burke was due to announce the crackdown at the National Press Club on Thursday. That's now been cancelled. A spokesman saying yesterday it became clear that some elements of the speech would not be finalised by Thursday.
10: It does seem that the Labor Party room, and indeed the Cabinet, is very divided on this one. They don't seem to know what their policy is, either in scale or in substance.
0: Migration surged in the wake of COVID above 500,000. That's been going down, but the net overseas migration figure has repeatedly overshot Treasury forecasts. Tony Burke's plan is designed to stop that happening again.
7: We've done a significant job in reducing immigration to the country, and Tony Burke will be detailing where the government is at the earliest opportunity at the National Press Club.
0: Labor is feeling the heat politically to act on migration. Both the Coalition and One Nation champion even bigger cuts to the number of people allowed to come here and allowed to stay.
11: He wants to look like he's cutting migration, but he's not. He's lying. What he's doing is moving things around to make the numbers look smaller. But he's allowing people to game the visa system and play Australians for fools.
10: So many things that Tony Burke has clearly wanted to announce are simply coalition policies that have been rebadged.
9: There's always a balance to be struck, which is something our political opponents don't often remember. You know, a lot of businesses rely on a very well-calibrated immigration system to provide the workers that, frankly, it's difficult for the domestic market to supply.
0: Trudy McIntosh, News 24, Canberra.
1: Well, joining me live now in the studio is the former Labor leader, Defence Minister, former US Ambassador, Kim Beazley. Kim, always good to see you. Thanks so much.
12: And good to see you too.
1: I'm keen for your analysis as to why One Nation is surging in the polls. We just showed our viewers a story about Tony Burke scrapping this National Press Club speech about migration tomorrow. Is migration the issue here? Should Labor slash migration in a bid to claw some of these votes back?
12: Well, look, I think on the question of migration, we're a country that's built on it. You've got to get it right. You've got to get the numbers coming in right in a way that ensures that people are comfortable with the amount of migration that you're getting. But if you don't get it, you're in real trouble. Migration is an important part of growth in our economy, important for jobs. And I'm not surprised that the minister would want to get it absolutely right. But I can tell you this about where we're up to in with One Nation. That's this, and it's not talked about much, but I do remember when we were in government, we made a huge attempt to ensure that we were in a good regard of the people in the region around us. You know, Hanson models herself on Farage in Britain and Trump in the US, and she would deliver Farage and Trump if she was Prime Minister of this country. Well, if you're in Britain, you're in the middle of Europe. If you're in the US, you're in the middle of North America. We sit here, and to the north of us, we have 2 billion people, all of whom at one time or another have been insulted by her and whose insults are on the record. So you can guarantee that, for example, with Indonesia, when she says there's no such thing as a good Muslim, the picture of her in a burqa and flouncing around the Senate would be before every story that appeared on us in the Indonesia from that point on. If we want to survive, we survive with two legs. One leg is a decent defence force. And if we're getting those nuclear-powered attack submarines, we'll have it. That's one. And the second is the good regard of the neighbourhood. Now, Australians understand that. If we fall out of the good regard of the neighbourhood, we have a serious problem on our hands.
1: So you're suggesting that Pauline Hanson as Prime Minister is a security risk?
12: Well, it would not do our security any good at all if we fell foul of opinion and became a pariah in the region around us because we'd issued, had a Prime Minister that issued them with repeated insults. And if you don't think that's the security attitude, a problem, then you're living on another planet because it would be a substantial problem for us. And I think that the Australian people are canny. When they actually come to putting in a vote, they think carefully. They don't just simply go off what is a gut reaction. And they are very, very conscious of security concerns. Having been a defence minister, I have been made amply aware as the years have gone by about how seriously Australians take it.
1: Is the current state of the economy also driving the current political situation? Another Labor luminary, Bill Keltie, who I'm sure you know very well, has warned in a submission to a parliamentary inquiry that Labor isn't doing well on economic management, that taxes, spending are too high, that living standards are falling. He says, quote, there's something really wrong. Would you agree with him on that? Is that seeing voters go towards One Nation?
12: No, but I don't agree with him. But our leaders do have, and they're very conscious of this, they absolutely have to make sure that the average Australian feels that the government is on side with their living standards, their ability to prosper and to enjoy life. That is critically important for any government to be able to assure people of that. I think if you go to Europe now or you go into the United States, they take a look at us and they think we do pretty well. And we do pretty well on democracy. We're vastly more democratic than the US. I used to say to the Americans, we're a democracy. You are a proto-democracy. They said, what do you mean by that? You have democratic aspects, I'd say to them. But when it comes to things like honest electoral boundaries, encouragement of people to vote and to enrol, and a corruption-free system, we are just streets ahead. So we've got that, and that's what we want to hold on to. We don't want to have the sort of jiggery-pokery that you now see, particularly in activities in the United States. But we also want people to feel comfortable with how their circumstances are. That's always a challenge for the government. And I don't think for one minute they don't recognise it.
1: Well, on US politics, we've been reporting on this Michigan primary today. How do you think the Democrats are going? It's been described as them having a bit of identity crisis, trying to figure out how the best approach is to tackle these midterms. What's your take on it?
12: Well, they've got a big faction fight between, if you like, the sort of moderates and centrists and folk who are now described as democratic socialists, which is quite interesting. But I don't think in the end would prevent them from taking ground in this this next election. What doesn't help are two things. One is the fact that Republicans have got all the money, because the billionaires have got in behind them. And the other is that Trump has managed to rot an awful lot of the boundaries or organise their rotting. And that won't help. But they still could overcome it, and they'll particularly overcome it if Trump has not settled down the affairs in the Persian Gulf at the moment.
1: I do want to ask you about that as well, but just back on the midterms coming up, we've heard a lot of comments from Donald Trump about the voting integrity in the United States. Is that undermining the midterms coming up and potentially the presidential election after that?
12: I think he wants to undermine the midterms coming up. The problem with getting put in place a decent voting system that encourages people to go to the polls and ensures that the outcome is a properly representative is threatened by only one force, and that's him. It's this is a case of what the psychologists would call pure projection. That is what he wants to do with the polling system. It's not what the Democrats have done.
1: On the Iran war, is the world any safer, do you think, at this point than it was before Donald Trump launched those strikes?
12: It's a mistake. I don't think anybody in the United States now thinks that it was anything other than that. The question is, though, is how do you end it? I mean, he was told by his military, firstly, don't do it. But then the second thing he was told by them was this. If you do what he ultimately did, parallel, you must seize control of the Straits of Hormuz. Now, it's possible for the Americans to do that. It's possible now for the Americans to do that. But it is not possible to do that without taking casualties. And if you go into a war on the basis you're not going to take casualties, you're fighting with one hand tied behind your back. And that's where the American military in the Gulf is effectively at the moment. They have the forces there. They have two brigades of Marines. They have a brigade of airborne troops. Seizing the island of Kashan, which is the premier island in the middle of the Straits of Hormuz, would be easily done by a force like that. However, they would be continually bombarded from Iran, though they can deal with that as well. But one thing they could not do is to do that without casualties. So given he is not prepared to do that, very difficult to see how he negotiates his way out of it.
1: We'll be following it closely. As always, Kim Beazley, appreciate your insights. Thank you.
12: Good to be with you.
1: Well, do stay with us. Coming up after the break, shocking news out of our classrooms. The latest NAPLAN results putting a focus on our education system. The numbers up next.
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0: News 24 will be back after this short break.
1: Welcome back. Treasurer Jim Chalmers has released changes to his tax reform package that would abolish the so-called widow tax. Political correspondent Cameron Redden has more.
2: These are the changes the Treasurer says will fix some of the unintended consequences raised through consultation. They include an extension of concessions for capital gains tax and negative gearing to those who acquire a property through death or divorce from a spouse.
3: I get why some people are framing this as a backtrack and a backflip and all of that stuff, but it's pretty normal.
2: The Treasurer will seek feedback on the fixes over the next fortnight, but when Parliament returns next week, he'll face a push from the Coalition, One Nation and the crossbench to abolish the so-called widow tax immediately.
4: I think there's a real need for the Parliament to act swiftly to provide certainty to lenders and to Australians who may be in that situation.
2: The government argues it has time to get this right, given the laws don't come into effect for almost a year.
5: Jim Chalmers wants a pat on the back for correcting his own mistakes.
2: The document also clarifies which properties may be negatively geared after next July. It defines a new home as one that genuinely adds to supply, provided it's acquired within 2 years of a certificate of occupancy being issued. And the tinkering with these reforms will not end here. The Treasurer says it will need more amendments before the year is out to deal with other complex implications on things like capital gains tax rollovers and how the rules will apply to temporary residents.
1: Victoria's Joint Counter-Terrorism Team has revealed it's treating an attack on a Melbourne business last year as an act of far-left terrorism. Providing new details on the investigation, police allege the offenders may be part of an extremist group in support of Palestine.
6: Wearing black hooded jumpers, gloves and glasses, these are the suspects accused of an attack on a Melbourne defence manufacturer on July 5 last year. Now, Victoria's Joint Counter-Terrorism Team has released new images of the self-proclaimed anti-Israel cell they believe is behind the extremist attack.
7: The JCTT clearly has some information about these alleged offenders, and we're focused on identifying who they are. At any time, we could be knocking on the door of this accused group. We know this is making some of the group quite anxious, as it should, because we're determined to bring them before the courts.
6: The suspects are accused of vandalising and setting fire to vehicles at Lovett Technologies in Greensboro in Melbourne's north. A weapons components manufacturer, the extremist group believes is part of a broader Australian Defence Force supply chain.
8: Everyone has the right to do their business as they wish to do so, and some attacks, particularly attacks of this nature for a political or a social agenda, is really not acceptable in this circumstance.
6: The incident is being investigated as an act of terrorism, and authorities will examine whether the perpetrators are far-left extremists motivated by anarchist and revolutionary ideologies. If convicted of engaging in a terrorist act, they could face life in prison.
7: We cannot overstate the seriousness of this terror-related crime, and the AFP, together with our partners, will not tolerate acts of terror motivated by extremist ideology.
6: Following the attack, the alleged offenders left via a back fence and travelled on e-bikes southwest along Plenty River. Anyone with information or dash cam footage is urged to come forward. Christy Lloyd, News 24.
1: The results from 1.2 million students between years 3, 5, 7 and 9 who took NAPLAN tests in March are in. Victoria scored the highest, followed by New South Wales and South Australia. Queensland was second last, while the NT fared the worst as it has since the test began in 2000.

0: 2008. While results showed a slight improvement in numeracy among older kids, experts warn nearly a third of children are not meeting expectations. This is the fourth year in a row. Hundreds of thousands of kids failed to meet the benchmark, while Year 3 numeracy is at its lowest level since 2023. Well, mass surgery cancellations loom in Victoria as doctors in the state prepare to walk off the job. Next Thursday's strike would be the first strike in more than two decades after talks between the unions and the state government stalled. Workers are seeking a 30% pay rise over 4 years. The strike will affect the Royal Melbourne, Royal Children's and Royal Women's Hospitals. Russia has been accused of a war crime after a drone hunted a street vendor at a market in Ukraine. The terrifying attack was caught on camera, and a warning, the footage we're about to show you is confronting.
1: A threatening whir fills the air as a drone circles a man in Ukraine. The man desperately tries to use his vehicle as a shield to hide from the drone, but it follows him and ultimately strikes. The deployment of remotely operated drones against civilians is a practice known as human safari. When it's man versus machine, there's no negotiation.
2: My wife started running and it began turning at us. I was trying to show it, look, it's just vegetables, there's nothing here. But then it started coming straight at me. So I started running, but where are you supposed to run to? A bomb shelter? It's terrifying, of course, it's terrifying.
1: The man in the video released by authorities in Ukraine is a vegetable seller named Yuri. He survived but is injured, sustaining shrapnel wounds and a concussion. The 52-year-old was attacked in Kherson, which is a city in southern Ukraine near the front line of the war against Russia. It's not the first time the civilian has been targeted.
2: This is actually the second time this happened. The first time I was driving to my mother-in-law's. The sunroof was hit. We managed to get away that time and no one got hurt. The police were there documenting everything. We repaired it and carried on. We don't really have another vehicle to work with. We need it to transport goods.
1: Authorities in Ukraine say Russia is trying to intimidate civilians and is calling for the attack to be internationally condemned. Russia is yet to comment, but has previously denied intentionally targeting civilians. Casey Shields, News 24.
0: Spanish authorities admit they're struggling to cope with the number of migrants who entered the country from Morocco in last week's border rush. Annual cultural events are being cancelled because of the current crisis. Helena Linz has the latest.
3: One could say there are two Ceutas at the moment, while thousands of migrants are stranded on the beach or wandering in the streets of the neighborhoods. Here at the center, locals are celebrating their patron saint. Just behind me is the Virgin of Africa, and today locals come here to lay flowers. They've been doing that for a few hours now, and the next day will be the day of the procession. This is the religious moment of this celebration that after that would give room for 10 days of cultural events, some entertainment around Ceuta. Those have been cancelled because of the migrant crisis, because of security reasons. So this is a sign of normality returning to Ceuta, but also not everything has come back to normal. And this is an example, these 10 days of celebrations being cancelled, only keeping the religious celebrations. As I said, migrants continue to be here in Ceuta. Many have decided not to go back. For now, a lot of them are from sub-Saharan Africa. They say they have nothing to go back to. They talk about war in their countries, so they are still staying here and waiting for help. They hope to be able to claim asylum and enter the center to continue the process.
0: A chemical fire has engulfed a factory in Brazil, prompting the evacuation of more than 100 residents from their homes. The fire reportedly broke out at a solvent plant in Sao Paulo at 3 p.m. local time. Authorities issued evacuation orders for around 150 residents. The local fire department says it dispatched 30 vehicles and 60 personnel to help fight the blaze. We'll do stay with us after the break. A section of a SpaceX rocket about to clatter into the side of the moon in the coming hours. Those details next.
4: News 24 will be back after this short break.

News 24 will be back after this short break. News 24 will be back after this short break.

0: Welcome back. Jetstar passengers have told News 24 they'll boycott the airline after it announced a new fee to store carry-on bags in the overhead locker. Aspen Blomfield filed this report from Melbourne Airport.
1: Jetstar passengers will soon have to pay up to $100 just to store their luggage in the overhead locker. Travellers can currently bring 7 kilograms of baggage on board, which is included in their airfare. That will soon increase to 10 kilograms at a fee. Passengers travelling from Adelaide to Brisbane will have to fork out an additional $26 just to store their suitcase above their seat. A one-way trip from Sydney to Melbourne will set flyers back an extra $33, while Cairns to Tokyo will cost as much as $52. The overhead bag will be referred to as priority carry-on and will also give customers priority boarding. Smaller bags such as a handbag, backpack or laptop that can fit under the seat will continue to be free to bring on board. What sort of message do you think it sends to people in the cost of living crisis?
2: Well, what are we going to do? People won't be going on holiday, will they?
3: I mean, everything is checking up in prices, so I guess they are also doing the same.
4: Yes, it's quicker, but it does suck for, like, every general normal person who just wants to go for a flight.
1: $50 from Sydney to Bali just to put bags in the overhead locker.
5: Oh, okay, that's definitely too much, yeah.
6: Oh, that's crazy. Yeah, crazy.
7: I think that's pretty steep, being a family-friendly value air flights, getting a bit more expensive, all the add-ons.
8: That's ridiculous, I reckon. Yeah, we pay enough for flights anyway, yeah.
1: Do you think you'd still choose Jetstar if that was the case?
8: Probably not, no.
1: The airline's CEO says the change follows extensive research and feedback from customers and crew who consistently identified having bags weighed at the gate and struggling to find room in overhead lockers as the more stressful parts of the airport experience. The changes are due to come into effect in February.
0: A Green MP has sparked global attention after calling English a bastard language during a viral speech against legislation that would give it official status in New Zealand. Our New Zealand correspondent Bridie Whitten reports.
9: The bill passed Parliament on July 30 and gives English language legal status alongside Māori language and New Zealand Sign Language. Green MP Tamitha Paul told lawmakers the bill was a waste of time, adding English doesn't need legal protection before giving her assessment of the language itself in a now viral speech seen by millions around the world.
10: English is a bastard language. This is what you're fighting to protect, as a language that's not even its own. It's a bastardisation of Greek, Old Norse, Latin. It's a complete bastardisation, and this is what we're wasting the House's time fighting for? Sorry, I know no one wants to say it straight up, but these snowflakes over here, bunch of snowflakes that hear the word Aotearoa and cry themselves to sleep over there.
9: New Zealand First, a minor populist party in the coalition government, introduced the bill and says it's a practical measure to clarify English's place in New Zealand.
11: It is not trivial, unnecessary or a distraction to this House in a democracy to deliver for those who elected us to this House. It is important. It is important to the hard-working Kiwi battlers we represent.
9: 95% of New Zealanders speak English, while many use Māori language in everyday life. 4% can hold a conversation. Paul's speech is just the latest viral moment to come out of New Zealand politics. In 2024, a Māori MP led a protest haka and tore up a piece of legislation which sought to redefine New Zealand's founding treaty. The bill failed, but triggered one of the largest public protests in New Zealand's history. Whatever you make of Tamitha Paul's speech, she has brought questions about language and identity to the fore, sparking a larger conversation.
0: The FIFA president, Gianni Infantino, is under fire for his attempt to implement a partial privatisation of the World Cup. He's also been accused of blackmail by the president of the Jordan Association. Senior FIFA staff will attend a crisis meeting in Morocco.
12: Gianni Infantino is set to hold emergency talks with senior staff. Sky News understands the embattled FIFA president has summoned them to the Moroccan capital, Rabat, and the meeting is due to take place, even as more of those close associates are calling him out just weeks after they were together at the World Cup. Sky News exclusively obtained this email sent to FIFA staff by Matthias Grafstrom, who's effectively Infantino's number two. And it references the dismay within FIFA over the World Cup venture, which is called a sad and reproachable series of events that are difficult to comprehend and accept. Now, he doesn't reference Infantino, but he says that individuals, unstable moments and unfortunate episodes come and go. But their responsibility of staff is to keep football going. Wenger insists he was not involved with planning the project and added it had to be withdrawn because I firmly believe in an independent FIFA that serves our game with commitment, transparency and integrity. The revolt within FIFA against Infantino's leadership is clear, but he remains in power, UEFA pushing to oust him or put up a rival candidate in next year's election. Prince Ali lost to Infantino a decade ago. Now the Jordanian FA president is making accusations about being denied cash owed by FIFA from his team playing in the Arab Cup. He said, "It was verbally communicated to me during the World Cup that if I endorsed Infantino, it would go a long way to helping our FA out. We did not endorse him before and certainly will not now. But the whole situation amounts to blackmail and we refuse to give in to that." Infantino is also not giving in or giving up. He's yet to be backed in the moment of crisis by Donald Trump, despite their apparent friendship. But this support was posted on Instagram by the US President's Special Representative for Global Partnerships. Paolo Zampoli rallying support for the embattled football chief by insisting the scheme was not about personal enrichment or greed. But inside FIFA, growing dissent and anger. Gianni Infantino being cut adrift by those once so close to him, speaking out with no public support.
0: SpaceX's Falcon 9 rocket is projected to land on the moon around 5:30 tonight. The rocket is expected to collide with the lunar surface at a speed of 8,690 kilometres per hour, which is seven times the speed of light. The spaceship is projected to land near the Eisenhower crater on the side of the moon, which always faces the Earth. Falcon 9 is a reusable rocket and is one of the most active in the world. Time now to check in with the weather. Here's our News 24 weather senior meteorologist, Rob Sharp.
13: Looking like a chilly one to start things off on Thursday for New South Wales under the high pressure system. Just a couple of showers drifting across the southeast and some more wet weather on the way for the west of the country with a new cold front on the way. But for southeastern Queensland, the weather continues much like it has been for a long time. Temperatures pretty much right on average for this time of the year. Abundant sunshine for Sydney again, but a cold start near the coldest we've seen for Sydney and Penrith, down at 1 degree. The coldest so far this season is 1.1. Meanwhile, for Melbourne, a cool morning with a cool day and a top of 15 degrees. Only a slight chance of an afternoon or evening shower. Whilst in Adelaide, again, just a slight chance of a shower, most likely in the middle of the day. But it should stay mostly dry and partly cloudy. For the west, a dry daytime, but in the evening, showers are likely to develop with that next cold front approaching. Elsewhere, abundant sunshine for the north and the centre, where it's a little bit warmer than usual, and some showers a chance in Hobart during the afternoon or the early evening as well. But for more details on the weather ahead, including the huge amounts of snow in the forecast for the Alps, join us on Channel 601.
0: 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Stay with us. 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

0: News 24 will be back after this short break. Live with Tom Connell, this is Politics Now.
1: Hello and good to have you company in the program. These are our top stories. A scathing IBAC report finds former Victorian Premier Daniel Andrews authorised an undisclosed backroom deal with the UFU. Pauline Hanson takes aim at Tony Burke over the deferral of a major speech, which was supposed to outline a migration cut.
2: He wants to look like he's cutting migration, but he's not. He's lying.
1: AI data centre developers put on notice by Energy Minister Chris Bowen about using gas-fired power.
3: We're on the side of those Queenslanders and Australians who want to see that data centre investment work for Australia.
1: The most secretive corruption investigation in Victorian history has found Daniel Andrews' government engaged in serious and concerning conduct. That's in its dealings with the Firefighters Union. IBAC has finally lifted the lid on Operation Richmond. It has cleared the former Premier of corruption. Daniel Andrews has now responded to the report. He says IBAC's Operation Richmond report finds there is no evidence whatsoever to support the false and completely outrageous claims that I had been blackmailed to force a favourable outcome for the Firefighters Union and its thousands of career firefighters members. These claims were baseless when they were made almost a decade ago and remain baseless today. For the record and the avoidance of doubt, there are no findings in relation to corrupt conduct made about me, any other member of the government or the public service. That is a fact. Georgie Dickerson has more.
4: Secret meetings, secret deals, and now a secret probe produces a scathing report.
5: Very serious and concerning conduct involving senior public officials, including ministers and members of parliament.
4: It was an investigation spanning 8 years, examining the negotiations undertaken for a firefighters' enterprise agreement, which occurred back in 2016. The Andrews government at the time was under political pressure. Industrial action was escalating and the dispute with the UFU showed no signs of ending. Ultimately, a deal was struck, but behind closed doors.
5: The responsible minister, relevant cabinet ministers, the CFA, other senior stakeholders and public officials were not aware of this backroom deal.
4: IBAC says those secret negotiations fundamentally changed the balance of power, saying the government placed itself in a position where Mr. Marshall was able to exert extraordinary influence over the negotiations. It also said that Mr. Marshall was granted privileged access to responsible ministers. But IBAC ultimately did not find that any individuals engaged in corrupt conduct.
6: What they did here is go on a witch hunt looking for a finding that just simply wasn't there.
4: The Firefighters Union's response, in a word, fiery. Before Peter Marshall fronted the cameras, journalists were made to watch a video the UFU says tells its side of the eight-year saga.
6: There's not a lot of substance to that report that can be verified in a normal court process, and that's one of the fundamental flaws with IBAC.
4: The report also reveals the extraordinary level of contact between senior public servant Tony Bates and union boss Peter Marshall. Mr. Bates now holds the position of Secretary for the Department of Education. Over 4 months, they exchanged 381 text messages. IBAC found several were inappropriate for a senior public officer, with Bates referring to the CFA as clowns and childish.
7: It is now on the new Premier, who has said that corruption is and integrity are no longer optional under his leadership, that he sack Tony Bates today.
4: It also found Tony Bates shared confidential government information with Peter Marshall, including advance notice of a cabinet reshuffle and reassurance there would be no change in the emergency services portfolio.
6: I can guarantee I'm not an angel, but what I do is represent my members. Have I breached the law? No. Have I ever been convicted for doing so? No. Have I been found in corruption? No.
4: Despite not having read the report before holding a news conference, Premier Ben Carroll described some of the findings as...
8: This is poor behaviour. It is intolerable. I will take action.
4: and said he would accept the recommendations, which are to strengthen the ministerial code, create a ministerial handbook, and better ethics training.
7: Look, I certainly support the recommendations, and a government I lead will, of course, implement them straight away. But I think there is much more that we can do.
4: Well, IBAC has issued a damning verdict on Daniel Andrews' government's conduct. It says it couldn't make corruption findings because it couldn't establish the criminal offence required under the legislation.
9: The watchdog has long been calling for Victoria's corruption powers to be expanded.
8: I've made it equally clear we will pass legislation to give IBAC the powers that it has been asking for.
4: For almost 8 years, what happened behind closed doors remained secret. Now Victorians finally know why. Casting a cloud of conduct concerns over Daniel Andrews' legacy in what could be the dying days of Labor's time in power ahead of November's election. Georgie Dickerson, News 24, Melbourne.
1: Let's explore more on this with Barrister Ian Neil. Thank you for your time. So the response from Daniel Andrews, how telling is this? He says no findings of corruption, that's a fact. We know the high level, the high bar of corruption in IBAC. And when we look at what it did find around that this was a backroom deal that Daniel Andrews helped set up, essentially, and the fact that the IBAC commissioner herself said Peter Marshall had leverage, had real leverage, not just at the time, but for years afterwards, that these are still pretty damning findings.
10: Well, critical to understanding the significance of IBAC's report is that IBAC operates under a very narrow definition of corruption. It requires, in order to make a finding of corruption, proof of specific criminal conduct. It found, as you've reported, that there had been serious and concerning conduct that illustrated what could happen when government leaders undermine checks and balances by failing to model high integrity standards, failing to act as stewards of good governance. That's the kind of conduct, often called grey corruption, that can be and often is the subject of investigation in other jurisdictions. For example, in New South Wales, ICAC, we're seeing an example of that at present in its investigations into figures in and associated with the Liberal Party. The narrowness of the remit of IBAC has often been the subject of criticism.
1: And that's writ large. So these findings include talking about the fact that the deal was presented to Cabinet not along the lines of how it actually came about. There's the recorded phone call with Peter Marshall saying how it was all essentially cooked up as a backroom deal. That level of corruption you talk about. So we're talking about it needed to be reasonable grounds of a serious criminal offence. So that's incredibly high. Is there any other corruption, committee, whatever you call it, tribunal, that has it at that high a bar?
10: No. IBAC stands apart. Its jurisdiction is notably narrower than that of other anti-corruption commissions in this country and elsewhere. As I've said, that's been the subject of a great deal of critical comment now for some time. This report highlights the significance of the narrowness of the jurisdiction or the powers that IBAC operates under.
1: The other aspect, the adage in law, justice delayed is justice denied, that this investigation started back in 2018. There have been two state elections since then, and with all the various legal challenges, this is the first time it's been released. How has it been subject to this many delays, and how can that change?
10: Well, that's something I think that will require some mature consideration. Another criticism of IBAC, not so much of the commission itself, but of the structures under which it operates, is that it is substantially underfunded. And perhaps these delays are a product of that. Time will tell.
1: Is it easy enough to fix? Would you point to New South Wales? You're in Sydney, obviously, as a good example, because some people have criticised the fact that as soon as you have an ICAC finding against you, that such is the low bar, it might be too low, and that ruins careers as well. What's your view on the balance to be achieved here?
10: That criticism is often made, but I think unfairly so. ICAC has demonstrated now over a considerable period of time that it's a powerful instrument to uncover corruption of all kinds, including grey corruption, unethical conduct, conduct that undermines good public administration. And that's really to the benefit of the people of New South Wales. I would hold ICAC up and its powers and its operations as a model of an effective anti-corruption commission.
1: Hey, Neil, appreciate your time today. Thank you.
10: A pleasure. Thank you.
1: Well, Commissioner Virginia Bell has rejected a prominent Jewish leader's view the Royal Commission had been hijacked by pro-Palestinian groups. The commission said a lawyer representing the group had received a wave of Islamophobic abuse following the remarks.
11: Hi,
1: Let's go live now to Caroline Marcus. Apologies, a little bit confusing at my end. Take us through what we've heard today.
11: Well, Virginia Bell opened this morning's hearings by denying that the Royal Commission into Anti-Semitism had been hijacked by pro-Palestine groups amid widespread condemnation. Justice Bell singled out comments made by Jewish community leader Alex Rivkin, who told the Australian it is deeply concerning that these groups predictably used the opportunity to hijack an examination of lethal anti-Semitism for their clickbait theatrics and gratuitous slurs against Israel. Justice Bell said the barrister representing a pro-Palestine group had been swamped with Islamophobic abuse in the wake of those remarks.
12: Following the publication of that interview, I am informed that Ms. Mather of Senior Counsel, who appeared yesterday for APAN, received a series of truly abusive Islamophobic emails. Ms. Mather did not hijack this Royal Commission.
11: Yesterday, I cross-examined another Jewish leader, David Ossip, during the hearing on the Opera House protest, and that veered into questions about the military actions of Israel in Gaza. The interrogation has been widely condemned by Jewish groups, as well as Federal Senator James Patterson, who demanded the commission issue Mr. Ossip an apology, and New South Wales Premier Chris Minns, who has told News 24 host Shari Markson the questioning was disappointing and doesn't reflect the purpose of these hearings. An extremism expert told the commission today, as part of a new block focused on the key drivers of anti-Semitism, that the federal government was causing further division by appointing an Islamophobia envoy along an anti-Semitism one and allocating equal security funding for both Jewish and Islamic communities, despite the threat to the former being significantly greater.
13: They're not being evidence-based. They're actually they're running on political lines, and that can then cause further division.
11: And also heard from a former soldier who had been involved with a neo-Nazi group until 2013, who spoke about the anti-Semitism among its members.
14: They use an umbrella term for the organisations, ZOG. So they talk about the Zionist occupation government. I always didn't pay too much heed to that. I wasn't really interested in it. I even thought some of those people were a little bit of the fringe nutcases.
11: Later in the same hearing block, Islamic leaders and a former jihadi will give evidence. Tom?
1: Caroline, thank you. When we come back, Chris Bowen has put into artificial challenges a mounting challenge and, well, he's making a bit of a threat to the Northern Territory. Stay with us.
0: News 24 will be back after this short break.

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0: News 24 will be back after this short break.
1: Welcome back. Well, Chris Bowen has laid down the law when it comes to artificial intelligence and data centres at the National Press Club. The minister says data centres must help bring their own renewable energy projects online rather than relying on existing power in the grid.
2: But if a government thinks that they're going to undermine other states with some sort of race to the bottom, those states have views and we have views and we won't let that happen. And that's not in the best interest of Queensland consumers. Queensland consumers, it's not in their best interest to see data centres come up with no requirements on them and see them force up energy bills.
3: Are you saying you will write Commonwealth legislation to effectively force Queensland to run their power grid in a certain way?
2: I'm saying we'll write Commonwealth legislation for the Commonwealth of Australia, which covers every state and territory.
1: Joining me now is Matt O'Sullivan, Shadow Minister for Child Protection and Prevention of Family Violence. Thank you for your time today. Interesting move from Chris Bowen. So the NT in particular looking at maybe data centres linked directly to gas-fired power. Is it fair to say the Coalition would allow that? There'd be no requirement at all for any sort of renewable energy with a data centre?
4: Well, Tom, what we want to see is AI in Australia. We need our own sovereign capability. AI is here and it's going to form a significant role within our economy, within our future ongoing. Of course, everyone understands that. But what we're not seeing is the leadership at the federal level that's going to fully realise the vision and the opportunity that is here for Australia to play a leading role. We can either be a taker when it comes to AI or we can be a leader and we should be leading. Now, in terms of the what's required for power, you of course need stable baseload power for AI to be able to operate and for data centres to be able to operate. You can't simply rely on renewables alone to be able to supply the data centres. They can't operate under that sort of environment.
1: He says they'd be firmed in some way, but I guess it goes to Labor's priority. It goes to Labor's priority of saying they still want to hit various targets. Obviously, the Coalition no longer says it backs net zero. Do you have any policies that limit emissions at all, or is it essentially let a rip under the opposition?
4: Well, no, Tom, we do, of course, we will embrace all technologies. And of course, if we see more use of nuclear, for example, in Australia, then of course there's zero emissions that are attached to that. So we of course, can achieve our energy requirements. We can get down the cost of electricity for consumers, for businesses, and for households in a way that's not actually going to, have that sort of impact on people's budgets. And we think, renewables will play a role within that. But simply putting all the eggs in one basket is what's actually driving up the costs.
1: Well, and I'm not saying, to be fair, you're banning renewables or technology, but are there any policies the Coalition has at the moment that specifically limit emissions anywhere in the economy?
4: Well, Tom, we of course see that there is a role that renewables will play and have a significant role to play.
1: You're allowing them to play, but you're not setting any limits in electricity. You're not. There won't be a benchmark for business to safeguard emissions of business. Is there any policy in the Coalition at all that limits future emissions or growth of them?
4: Tom, we're wanting to see our primary objective is to see cheaper electricity, cheaper costs of energy, and that is going to deliver the outcomes that Australians need, that industry needs, and we can do that in an effective way. Obviously, renewables, as I've said, will play a significant role, but putting all the eggs in one basket, as the government is doing, is driving up costs. And in fact, we're not seeing the reduction in emissions like what was promised before the last election.
1: I wanted to ask within your portfolio, so the government's working on a national professional register for early childhood educators, obviously a desire to help avoid any childhood abuse. Your proposal of a public register, why the need for it to be public? How will that better stamp this out?
4: Well, Tom, the difficulty that Australians face, Australian parents face, is when they see media reports of these heinous crimes that are alleged to have been perpetrated in centres across the country, while they are small in terms of the number over in the scheme of the total number of children enrolled in childcare. Nonetheless, for those parents, when they see the media reports, it's of course very alarming. And right now, all they're relying on is media reports. They then make inquiries of their own, wondering whether or not their child might have intersected with one of these alleged perpetrators of these crimes. Course, that's an incredibly anxious and environment for them to be in. And we think by having a public register where they can go on, where they can clearly see whether or not an individual has worked in a centre while their child was in that childcare centre, would be a very smart, simple thing for the government to introduce. I think the providers themselves would welcome it. Childcare workers, who are of course 99.999% of them who are doing the right thing and want to do the right thing, would welcome it as well. And we think this is a simple change that the government can make.
1: There's been a lot of reaction, of course, to IBAC, Victorian Labor figures, including the former Premier, saying, well, there is no corruption finding. The Victorian Coalition says, well, this shows how flawed IBAC is. The bar for corruption is too high. And this investigation began in 2018, almost no public inquiries, and that means no one was able to find out about this. Is that so? The Victorian Coalition wants to change that. Is that something the Federal Coalition is looking at as well? More public inquiries in particular, and looking at the bar for corruption? Because the National ICAC's not finding much at the moment, is it?
4: Well, I, of course, Victorians waking up, learning about what's happening in their own state is, of course, very alarming. In terms of what the Coalition's doing at a national level, it's not outside of my area in terms of what we would do in terms of adjusting the federal body's powers. But, of course, it's very concerning that there is such a narrow definition of what corruption is in the IBAC framework. And I think, you know, as the Victorian opposition leader has said, that needs to be looked at. And I certainly would welcome that, because it's while the recommendations are there for the government there in Victoria to implement, and it should be implemented, they really don't go far enough. There needs to be more to ensure that that corruption culture that's existed in Victoria for quite some time is stopped in its tracks, and so that it can't continue.
1: Matt O'Sullivan, got to leave it there. Thank you.
4: Thanks, Tom.
1: Well, the Home Affairs Minister's plan to ensure Australia meets its migration targets has hit a hurdle. Tony Burke was forced to abruptly cancel his press club speech, which was due tomorrow. That's after pushback in Cabinet about the detail.
5: A traditional welcome on Thursday Island. Acting Prime Minister Richard Marles has been faced with an internal fight over migration.
6: Has there been disagreements about the policy?
7: No, we've been working through the policy.
5: With Anthony Albanese on leave, Richard Marles chaired Monday's contentious Cabinet meeting. The Home Affairs Minister put forward a plan to reduce numbers, but faced pushback from ministers about potential backlash and the detail. It reportedly included tougher family visa rules, a cap on the number of backpackers, and changes for asylum seekers.
8: Does Tony Burke want to take it further rest of some of his colleagues?
9: Well, as every journalist in Australia knows, you've never heard me comment on a Cabinet discussion in private or in public. Many of you have tried, none of you have succeeded, and you're not succeeding today.
8: Well, how far should migration numbers extend?
9: Tony Burke will provide further updates.
5: Tony Burke was due to announce the crackdown at the National Press Club on Thursday. That's now been cancelled. A spokesman saying yesterday it became clear that some elements of the speech would not be finalised by Thursday.
10: It does seem that the Labor Party room, and indeed the Cabinet, is very divided on this one. They don't seem to know what their policy is, either in scale or in substance.
5: Migration surged in the wake of COVID above 500,000. That's been going down, but the net overseas migration figure has repeatedly overshot Treasury forecasts. Tony Burke's plan is designed to stop that happening again.
7: We've done a significant job in reducing immigration to the country, and Tony Burke will be detailing where the government is at the earliest opportunity at the National Press Club.
11: Labor is feeling the heat politically to act on migration. Both the Coalition and One Nation champion even bigger cuts to the number of people allowed to come here and allowed to stay.
12: He wants to look like he's cutting migration, but he's not. He's lying. What he's doing is moving things around to make the numbers look smaller. But he's allowing people to game the visa system and play Australians for fools.
10: So many things that Tony Burke has clearly wanted to announce are simply coalition policies that have been rebadged.
9: There's always a balance to be struck, which is something our political opponents don't often remember. You know, a lot of businesses rely on a very well-calibrated immigration system to provide the workers that, frankly, it's difficult for the domestic market to supply.
5: Trudy McIntosh, News 24, Canberra.
1: Day 3 of Alan Jones' sexual touching and indecent assault trial has just wrapped up, with one of his accusers again cross-examined over his claims against the former broadcaster. Let's go live to reporter Julia Bradley at Downing Centre Court in Sydney. Julia, what has been revealed today?
13: Well, Tom, unfortunately, not much that we can actually report on. From very early in the day, the judge made the decision that there would be a non-publication order put in place for the evidence that has been revealed today under the cross-examination of this accuser, known only as Complainant J. So that means we're not allowed to report on anything that we have heard since that came into effect. It's understood that there'll be a decision at the conclusion of the cross-examination for this particular accuser, and then that is when we will know whether or not we'll be able to report on it. So what we do know so far is that this accuser, only known by the name of Complainant J, was a former teen athlete, and he has accused Alan Jones of having kissed him and sexually touched him when he was a teenager without his consent. So he's one of six accusers that have come forward, and Alan Jones' defence team are really doing their best to try to discredit this particular accuser. So day three of this trial, it continues tomorrow. He was the former broadcaster as he entered court this morning. Mr. Jones, what have you made of the evidence so far? What do you make of the evidence so far? What's your message to the accusers?
14: Where I am.
15: Just keep on going, Alan.
13: What have you made of the allegations so far?
14: We're right. You know,
13: we're planning to come to court every day.
14: Where are we? Left. Are we going in here?
13: So, Tom, we wait to hear when that non-publication order will be lifted. Alan Jones facing 22 charges related to sexual touching, indecent assault, and that is involving six accusers. So the trial continues. It could last up to 4 months, and it will also be hearing from 70 witnesses, Tom.
1: Yeah, that is a lengthy trial, isn't it, Julia? Thank you. That's it for a busy Politics Now. Thanks very much for your company. Stay with us. It's time for Business Now.
0: This is Business Now with Ross Greenwood.
16: Hi there and welcome to Business Now on this Wednesday. It's great to have your company. I'm Ross Greenwood. Coming up on the program, oil prices have plummeted as Middle East peace talks begin. Our stock market records to a new record high. Coincidentally, one of our oldest and largest listed investment companies, Argo Investments, released its profit today. We'll speak with its managing director, Jason Beddoke, and his take on the market. And amendments to the government's negative gearing tax changes provide protection for widows and orphans, but it also helps protect the government from harsh political criticism. So all that and plenty more coming up on today's program. Now, a few other stories we think you should know about today. The stock market here just took off as the oil price plunged on news that ceasefire discussions between the US and Iran have recommenced. Oil fell from above $86 US a barrel overnight to below $80. You can see right now the price is sitting around $79 US a barrel. They've been well down during the day. US President Donald Trump and the Treasury Secretary Scott Bessent acknowledged the discussions, which are being brokered by Qatar and Pakistan.
17: الآن بشأن طبيعة المفاوضات الحالية ما يهمنا الآن هو العودة إلى المفاوضات حتى نصل للعودة إلى المفاوضات هناك أمور معينة يجب أن تتم على الأرض أولها وأهمها طبعا هو العودة لوقف إطلاق النار وضمان عدم الاعتداء على السفن وحرية الملاحة في مضيق هرمز.
16: Yeah, the Strait of Hormuz must be opened. We'll show you the stock market effect very shortly with Ingrid. Now, as company results start filtering through, Endeavour Group, the owner of Dan Murphy and the BWS chain of liquor stores, today released preliminary results. It said that sales were ahead 1.3% to $12.2 billion, that underlying profit after tax is down 14.8% to $363 million. But the company flagged it will write down around $311 million on the value in particular of its Melbourne distribution centre, on restructuring and also changes in its portfolio. The CEO, Jane Hrdlicka, said we're now well placed to focus our capital and resources on maximising the value in our core business. But on a day when most other shares were rising, the market didn't react well to this update. Endeavour shares fell 1.4% in the past year, now down more than 15%. Its final results are due out on August 24. And Elon Musk's SpaceX has completed a stunning 12 months of operations. Its latest quarterly report, its first as a public company, showed revenue jumped $7.8 billion from $4.1 billion a year ago. But the losses also at the space giant have narrowed from $970 million in the same quarter last year to $143 million. On top of that, it spent more than $15 billion US building out its artificial intelligence capability. And it's that massive spend on AI that spooked the SpaceX investors overnight. SpaceX shares only listed back in June. Remember, the company was valued at $1.75 trillion. The shares rocketed from $160 to more than $200, but then fell away. And now they're buying under $116 a piece. Before the results, SpaceX shares were up by 9.4% in an ordinary trading in ordinary trading on NASDAQ. But in after-hours trading, after those results were released, the shares tanked by almost 7.5%. But let's go to the record stock markets here, shall we, with Ingrid Willinge. And Ingrid, the amazing thing about this new record has happened without the banks and the Commonwealth Bank performing. They all went backwards.
18: Yeah, we know they're pretty big index weightings when it comes to the ASX. So that does make it interesting. It was a record high, as Ross mentioned there, for the ASX, with strong leads from Wall Street. Leading the gains was really the materials space, the likes of the big caps such as BHP powering ahead, the tech, another sector that outperformed. And the other interesting thing is volumes were pretty strong, which really alludes to some conviction from investors when it comes to the gains. So we did see the benchmark up 0.9%. And you will notice right at the highs of the day as those banks sort of recovered at least a little bit from some of their heavier losses earlier in the session. Some benchmark up 0.9%. And you will notice right at the highs of the day as those banks sort of recovered at least a little bit from some of their heavier losses earlier in the session. Some of the best performers of the session, though, were the airlines, of course. Qantas and Virgin both

0: 3-week low for crude. Woodside and Santos, they were both down in the session today, down by about 3.5% and 2.2% respectively, as we wait, of course, for that potential announcement on the Strait of Hormuz from US President Trump, or at least some more clarity around that. Also, the banks, as we mentioned, keeping a lid on the market gains today, mostly weaker. The NAB was down by about 0.8%. Former Queensland Premier and Chief Executive of the ABA, Anna Bligh, announcing she'll join the board of NAB from September 1. And CBA also in focus, as I mentioned, one of the biggest index weightings on the ASX, seeing a slight recovery in its losses from earlier, which helped us end right at the highs of the day for the ASX. But it did still close down. You can see there 1.4% at the end of the session. And to another stock that reported today, as Ross mentioned, Argo Investments. Now, it was up at the end of the session. It was up about 2.1% after announced a pretty flat profit of $260 million for the financial year. It also posted a 2.2% increase in income from operating activities and upped its annual dividend for next financial year to 40 cents. And I spoke a short time ago to Managing Director Jason Beddo. I started by asking him about how the volatility in markets has actually impacted the results.
1: It's been a pretty tricky time in markets on a number of fronts. You know, we've got led by the

0: particularly something like us, you know, more diversified, trade at a reasonable discount. Unfortunately, the big sort of rebalances have always been a market correction, you know, back in 87, 92, the first tech wreck, GFC, and, you know, these discounts have gone to big premiums because we have a very good correlation, or, you know, very low beta. So, you know, if markets fall, we fall way less and generally don't cut dividends. And it's in those times when investors who have been chasing, you know, pretty hot markets can, you know, blow up a lot of capital. I'm not saying we're due for one of those, but, you know, it is a pretty frothy market at the moment.
1: Yeah, but it's also interesting because the Australian market has been underperforming global markets more broadly. Do you put this down to, as you say, the AI themes and people sort of chasing that globally, or high interest rates, or a bit of everything?
0: Oh, look, a little bit of everything, but I think if you look at the US and just the recent reporting season, I mean, there's pretty powerful earnings growth out of the US, you know, probably AI-led and the hyperscalers and others. But, you know, I think we're looking at, you know, 40-plus percent earnings growth over the next 3 years. I mean, Australia's had earnings falling for the last 3 years, and it's ticked up this year, and it's largely a result of resources. You know, the market's not going to pay the same multiple for a commodity price earnings as it would for, you know, AI and technology. So I think we've had, you know, a much less exciting market. We haven't had the earnings growth, and we don't have the productivity. We just don't have those industries that are, I guess, growing above, well, not even inflation, but sort of into that next decade of what's going to drive the world from a capital perspective.
1: Well, with that in mind, it's really interesting because one of your big investments was Firmus. Of course, it's been something that the market's been talking about this entire year. Is this, I guess, critical in terms of getting investment or getting exposure to these AI thematics?
0: Oh, look, yes and no. Look, we've always had a small portfolio of unlisted opportunities. Sometimes, you know, you need to go early to get exposure and get access to them. Firmus was a little bit like that for us. We invested in, you know, a reasonable time ago. It was unique. Certainly, it's stirred up a lot of excitement in the press and otherwise. You know, it's pretty modest for us. I mean, our whole unlisted portfolio is less than 1%. So, you know, it's not like we've had a big swing at it, but we do think the space is interesting. We like the deal they've done with Infratil, CDC. Clearly, there's an appetite for government to support new industries, even though, you know, there will clearly be some regulatory framework put around it, which is not a bad thing. So, look, we hope it gets to market in the next 6 or 12 months, and we'll see. You know, but it is a very unique proposition when you think about, I guess, the bigger makeup of the Aussie market.
1: Jason, appreciate time on the program. Thank you so much for joining us today.
0: Thanks for your interest. Bye.
2: Well, after the break, the stock market is at record levels, but the chances are more investors will chase returns from dividend-paying shares in future. Morningstar's analyst Lachlan Halloway is up next.
3: News 24 will be back after this short break.

News 24 will be back after this short break. 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

0: News 24 will be back after this short break.
1: Thanks for being with us here on Business Now. One thing I've known for years and years, and that is if the government changes tax rules for investors, money will move to other areas where the advantages are seen to be greater. Like now, the minimum 30% capital gains tax applies to all investments from July 1 next year. So many investors will be tempted to chase shares that pay handsome dividends rather than chasing massive capital gains. It's sort of counterintuitive, but it's what will happen. The best dividends, of course, also carry a franking tax credit for the tax already paid by the company. The question is whether the chase for dividends and not growth might also change the way that companies are managed in future. Morningstar's looking at all this as the profit reporting season's upon us. Lachlan Holloway is an equity market strategist at Morningstar and joins me now. Lachlan, many thanks for your time. This is an interesting dynamic, isn't it? Because look, we recognise dividends, but generally dividends come from those companies that are growing the fastest, that can afford to pay those dividends. The question is, with the record share market, were there's many of them around anyway?
2: It's a very good point. I mean, where's most of the growth coming in earnings and dividends at the moment? It's mining, right? Resources stocks, they've gone on a tear. Commodity prices are on a tear. But you can't really hang your hat on that as a dividend investor because that's a cycle, right? And we're in an upswing right now. But
1: And they historically have not been great dividend payers anyway. They normally hold back a lot of their capital to be able to put into new ventures or develop other things.
2: So I think their capital discipline has gotten better over time because the mistakes of the past have shown that to be exactly right. They withhold too much capital to invest where it probably shouldn't be. But the broader point stands. That's where the growth is right now, but that is a cycle. And if you're a dividend investor and you rely on income, you can't rely on commodity prices to be high forever. So where else do you look, right? You look at the banks. Well, they're very expensive and they're growing very slowly. So maybe not there either. You have to look, we think, outside those traditional dividend stocks of the top ASX 20 or so.
1: So the interesting side about this nirvana for an investor is to find a stock that has a steadily growing dividend over a long period of time, because generally that will drag up the capital price or the share price of that company as well. Woolworths used to be one of the classics of that. JB Hi-Fi has been pretty good over a period of time. There are some out there, but it means that these days, I sense, you've got to hunt a lot more broadly than just going through the top 50 or top 200 stocks.
2: I think that's true. And the other way as a dividend investor you can look at it is to say, what are the stocks now that have a very high yield? So maybe they're not growing so much, but the yield is so attractive, I'm getting paid to sit there and wait. I'm getting 5 or 6% off it. That's okay if it's not growing, because 5 or 6% is pretty attractive when the market's on, let's say, a 3% yield. But you're right. I mean, eventually you want company earnings to grow and you want their dividends to grow if you're an income investor. And that's very hard with a company that's facing, sorry, a country rather, that's facing this broader productivity and earnings problem.
1: Well, yes, so there's the fundamental issue. If the nation as a whole is not growing terribly quickly, way below its long-term average, and economic growth is very stagnant in Australia right now, then surely it's got to be that profitability of public companies has also got to be curbed a little bit as well, unless they're in unique niches, shall I say.
2: That's exactly right. I mean, we don't have, unfortunately, here in Australia, the big offshore AI story, the picks and shovels, the NVIDIAs of the world, the hyperscalers of the world. What history does suggest, though, is that we can be beneficiaries of the productivity gains that technology creates. I mean, we think about the 90s, Australian productivity grew faster than US productivity, even though we didn't invent the technology, the PCs, the internet. So we can be beneficiaries of it, and it's going to matter how we implement AI being the big productivity salve potentially in the future. But, you know, as regards how it's going to come in, that there's a lot to play out right now. That what matters for investors is where can you get attractive yields and attractive dividend growth. And there's
1: attractive
2: not a lot
1: yields,
2: of
1: attractive, all that. Dividend imputation is pretty much key to this, isn't it, as well? Because that's actually tax advantaged income. Yeah. And that's what people will chase.
2: I think that's true. It's a very important consideration for certain investors, though. I would restrain from always looking just at franking. There are some great companies on great yields that don't have Australian earnings that you can still buy in the ASX that might be worth looking at, you know, like Amcor, for example, one that we like, doesn't have franking, or Sonic partially franked. A few stocks out there, so don't just focus on franking, but it's certainly important, but there are opportunities out there.
1: I'll tell you what, Lachlan, many thanks for your time on the program today. Lachlan Holloway from Morningstar. Well, after the break, the government blinks in the face of criticism. It was introducing a widows and orphans tax by not grandfathering inherited homes when it comes to negative gearing.
0: News 24 will be back after this short break.

News 24 will be back after this short break. 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

0: News 24 will be back after this short break.
1: Welcome back. Well, the rush with which the government pushed through its legislation for changes to negative gearing and capital gains tax always would create unintended consequences. And so the widows and orphans tax was discovered, where a person who suffered the loss of a spouse or a family member would also lose the grandfathered negative gearing benefits when they inherited a property. The government's now reacted to pressure from the independent senator in particular, David Pocock.
2: I think there's some real urgency to this. I was contacted by a woman here in Canberra last week who had pre-approved finance. She's a victim of family domestic violence, getting a divorce, and the lender has said, based on the current laws, we can't actually give you finance.
1: So let's bring in here Todd Wand, who is the head of tax services at the accounting and advisory firm William Buck. Many thanks for your time, Todd. I mean, the government, to its credit, has seen something that is an anomaly and has changed. You could argue they've done it because of political pressure, but the fact is they've at least got there anyway.
3: Look, it's taken some time, but we have got some changes that are proposed. They're in exposure draft format, but there is a depth to these changes to try and fix these sorts of issues that have arisen from the original announcements.
1: OK, so that exposure draft drops last night. Mm. From my memory, 118 pages?
3: It was a big read last night.
1: It's not a simple fix, is it? That's what I'm sort of trying to say.
3: No.
1: So this is where the unintended consequences come. It is so complex. So if you have to make one what seems to be relatively straightforward change, but it's 118 pages... that's where more unintended consequences are likely to come as well.
3: Well, you've got the mixture of negative gearing, the CGT, the testamentary trusts, the valuation method for 30 June, 1 July 2027, where the government announced in the original changes that were legislated that market valuation was one alternative, but an alternate method would be prepared to try and help manage costs and complexity. Well, that method in exposure draft dropped last night, and nine steps to it. I'm not sure how simple that actually is for the average person who's working through it.
1: I wonder what it does for cost and complexity in our nation that's striving for improved productivity, to have every asset in Australia, properties, shares, wine collections, stamp collections, whatever you've got, valued on the 1st of July next year. That doesn't seem terribly practical or cheap to me.
3: Well, this is the thing, that trying to have an alternate method to allow people to not have to go to get a formal valuation that will cost hundreds or thousands of dollars, and the pool of available qualified valuers in all those sorts of areas you've mentioned, their workload with the business as usual things plus this loaded on top, we do need alternatives. Whether this alternative... the complexity of it and that is appropriate is probably a different question.
1: So, and given the fact that we are now, nearly almost 10 months before that valuation date comes up, I don't think the government's going to come up with an answer between now and then. So that leaves everybody basically either finger in the air, try and guess what the value of that property is. And of course, people could exploit the system by trying to get the highest possible valuation they could on a property, an asset, whatever it might be, knowing in the future they would end up paying less capital gains tax at 30% on that.
3: Yeah, look, for most people, they don't have to rush out on the 1st of July next year and engage a valuer or go through this process. It is something that will be an input to when you actually sell the asset and make the capital gain, that determining what part of the gain is subject to the discount rules and what part is subject to the indexation
1: rules. Sounds like rorted to me. So the system's going to be rorted somehow, surely. Because, you know, the incentive is to try and get that valuation as high as you can. Now, the government, the tax office will try and make it as fair as they possibly can. But it seems that everybody's at odds, given the fact that there is no hard and fast valuation for every property, every gold bar, every whatever it is in the country.
3: Some things will be, if you've got ASX-listed shares, the closing share price will be what it'll be.
1: That's pretty simple, right?
3: And the property market, obviously, in parts of the country, it's already taking its twists and turns at the moment. So some of it will naturally play out how it plays out. But like with any valuation, you don't know what an asset's actually worth till you sell it. And there's a willing buyer that purchases it off you. So a valuation is always within a certain ambit of professional judgment.
1: Has this made Australia's the job for you as a tax advisor? Has it made your life easier or more difficult, the changes the government's made?
3: There's always a balance between simplicity and collecting revenue in a fair and appropriate way. And it's obviously up to the government at the time to determine how they want to collect that revenue. But I think, as you mentioned earlier, 118 pages just to deal with a little subset of the broader changes when they were announced as being a 30% minimum tax and on trusts and capital gains as a concept, and part of it's just 118 pages, that's not something that's allowing us to, the everyday Australian, to get their
1: and
3: head around it.
1: Just one final thing. We've got to the complexity of what's happening. We haven't actually worked out now whether it's actually right or wrong what they've done. And that's still to be argued and taken to the ballot box at some stage.
3: And that's where the Australian public will ultimately decide that answer, won't they?
1: I'll tell you what, Todd, it is actually sensational to have in the program, because I think this is the issue that so many people are watching at the moment. This one and also falling home prices are the two things right now where the government's got genuine pressure. And you could argue both are related and are of their own making. So, Todd Mott, many thanks for your time on the program today.
3: Thank you very much.
1: From William Buck, of course. Anyway, that is it for today's program. Many thanks for your company. Now it's time for the Kenner Report with Chris Kenny.
0: Prime Time Opinion on News 24 starts now. 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
4: Thanks, Ross, and thank you for joining me. Tonight, the Albanese government runs scared from tackling runaway immigration with a new policy, but instead it trots out Chris Bowen and more energy self-harm. Jacinta Nampajimba-Price will join me. The Victorian Corruption Commission reveals how the Victorian Labor government ignored processes, conventions and codes of conduct. That state's Shadow Attorney General James Newbury will join us on that topic. Innocents killed in the Ukraine war and Britain battling more boatloads of illegal immigrants. I'll talk to Tom Switzer and cross to Sophie Ellsworth in London. And on the Wednesday Wrangle, James and Justin will review Kevin Rudd's latest words of wisdom. Let's get cracking. Talk about an immigration crisis. The Home Affairs Minister, Tony Burke, was planning to announce a new policy tomorrow at the National Press Club with cuts to migration numbers, but he hit a roadblock in Cabinet, reportedly, and the announcement's been delayed. Labor just can't handle immigration and border protection, can they? The left scream whenever anyone raises the national interest rather than some dream about a John Lennon world with no countries and no borders. Anyway, today we got another Labor luminary at the press club, the Climate and Energy Minister, Chris Bowen. It served to show us how deluded he is and how misguided Labor is on this energy stuff. Putting climate and energy together in the one portfolio is the first sign of madness. We need cheap, reliable power for our prosperity and a secure future. The climate change debate is something else entirely. But not for Bowen. He's intent on continuing to destroy our cheap energy advantage because he likes to pretend that by fiddling with Australia's 1% and falling share of growing global emissions, we can save the planet from climate change. Not logical, not scientific, not rational, not doable. But that doesn't stop Blackout Bowen. Let me just share a few of his delusional statements and give you a reality check on each one of them.
5: Coal isn't baseload anymore. It's an unreliable asset. Every time coal breaks down, your bills go up.
4: This is only because government policy for most of the past two decades has been directed at forcing coal out and ensuring there's no more investment in coal. Coal and gas provided more than 60% of the national electricity grid power today, as they do most days. Solar fails every night, and each wind turbine fails about two-thirds of the time.
5: The pace of our energy transition will only serve to further insulate us from the global energy insecurity, which is not getting any better.
4: Absolute nonsense. Australia has more than enough coal and gas and uranium, for that matter, to power ourselves for centuries. Wind, solar and batteries are almost entirely reliant on imports from China, components that are often made with our iron ore and coal, still generating emissions, of course, into the atmosphere of this planet, only from China rather than here. So China gets the jobs and profits too.
5: While neither hydrogen or offshore wind play a role in our 82% target, the cost curve for both hasn't come down as quickly as was predicted a few years ago.
4: Bowen has spent years spruiking offshore wind farms, overriding the concerns of coastal communities. He and Anthony Albanese have also banged on endlessly about a green hydrogen revolution and thrown billions of dollars of our tax dollars at that scheme. We've called out this mindless malarkey from the start. Now they face failure. Energy policy on feelings and ideology instead of rational decisions about what works and what doesn't.
5: We want an energy system that is stronger and doesn't cost consumers more. That's the test we've set, and that's the one we'll hold to.
4: Hang on, that's the test you've set? We used to have an electricity grid that was reliable, robust and cheap, even by global standards. Labor has made it more fragile and unreliable than ever, and much more expensive than this country has seen before.
5: The impacts of climate change are the number one, two, and three issues for the Pacific Islands. They look to Australia for leadership, and under this government, we will reciprocate with action.
4: More bunkum. The top three issues for Pacific nations actually are their economies, their health, and their education. So Bowen is just playing political games here, distracting from what really matters for our Pacific neighbours. And this next clip shows just how ridiculous this stuff gets.
5: I've stood at the most narrow point of Tuvalu and seen the impact of rising seas. Some people deny it. We know it's real. And the very existence of these countries is at stake.
4: Really? He wants to run the old disappearing countries line again? Let's check the science. A number of studies have shown the low-lying island nation of Tuvalu is actually growing. A University of Auckland study examined 9 atolls and 101 reef islands between 1971 and 2014 using aerial photographs and satellite imagery. It found 8 of the atolls and almost 3/4 of the islands grew during the study period, lifting Tuvalu's total land mass by 2.9%, even though sea levels rose at twice the global average. Never let the facts get in the way of a good story, hey, Minister. These are the inconvenient facts. Even over at the ABC, where they desperately want this stuff not to be true, they ran a fact check and found that, guess what? It checks out. Tuvalu is actually growing, not being swallowed by rising oceans. So that's it. Pretty much nothing Bowen had to say today reflected reality. He's now planning to spend even more of your tax dollars subsidising solar. So the main message from Bowen today is that under him and Albanese, our national energy self-harm will accelerate with reckless abandon. The ABC is still refusing to apologise to Gina Rinehart and still has its grotesque abuse of her available to view on the Race Around the World program on its iView platform. I sent questions to the ABC chairman, Kim Williams, today, asking whether he believed Rinehart was owed an apology, and if not, why not? But he refused to comment. This stonewalling from the ABC is counterproductive. I guarantee you they will apologise eventually. They have to. The public demands it. It should have happened a week or so ago. Chris Bowen was actually asked about it at the press club today. And like all Labor MPs, he struggled to state the obvious.
5: I haven't seen the clip that you're referring to. It's not a show that I watch. But I've read the reports. And if the reports I've read are right, which I assume they are, then it is not appropriate. It should not have aired. And the ABC should take appropriate action. But, you know, no Australian, even an Australian I profoundly disagree with, like Mrs. Rinehart, should be subject to that sort of commentary.
6: Should the ABC apologise?
5: Well, again, they should take appropriate action, up to and including considering the message they should send to Mrs. Rinehart. Now, I'm not on the board of the ABC. The Minister of Communications isn't even not on the board of the ABC. But we're a... You know, I believe in decent, respectful debate and civil discourse, and that was not that. And if if the clip was as I read it is, then yes, I would expect an apology.
4: Good Lord, they're pathetic. The first thing you do is click on and have a look at it, as we all did when it first became an issue. But Labor's just all in a bind over this stuff. It's actually very, very easy. Taxpayers fund the ABC. They don't fund it to provide foul abuse of its ideological targets. Under law, the ABC is supposed to operate with a keen eye on fairness, balance and quality debate. The communications minister should demand the ABC apologise. And more than that, the Prime Minister himself should demand that the ABC apologise unequivocally and undertake to stop doing this sort of thing. We're seeing an absence of leadership at the ABC and in the Prime Minister's office. Now, who should bob up on the ABC last night but Australia's greatest ever Prime Minister? Just ask him, Kevin Rudd. And he was asked about the rise of One Nation, now outpolling not only the Coalition, but Labor too. Rudd's response was pretty revealing. Just listen to the issues that Rudd tells us One Nation is ill-equipped to tackle and ask yourself how well Labor's been handling them.
7: Well, it's very easy to play the politics of protest. It's very hard to do the grinding business of government, which looks after practical problems of national security, such as you and I have been discussing here this evening, of the economy and growing it, environmental sustainability, so that we don't all exhaust and expire the planet through climate change, and delivering, you know, basic services for the Australian people, including housing affordability, which has been eating away so badly at people's standard of living over a long period of time. The hard business of government is to come up with practical responses to each of those challenges. The easy business of politics is simply to act as a protest vector and then lace it and spice it with the politics of race. That's what Mrs. Hanson's been doing ever since she emerged in my fair state of Queensland a quarter of a century ago. Her script hasn't changed. But ask this question of yourselves. What single answer does she have to any of the list of problems and challenges which I went through before? Zip is the answer to that.
4: Zip. Well, OK, let's go through his stuff like we do with Chris Bowen. One Nation as a protest party, fair enough. But that's precisely because there's plenty to protest against. National Defence, he lists. Wow, how's Labor doing there? Dud subs, slow on drones, military short on for recruits, government not standing up to Chinese intimidation, but instead having people like Rudd bagging our main security ally, the US. The question really is, could anyone do worse? Then Rudd talks about growing the economy. Labor's given us deficits up, debt up, taxes up, immigration at record levels, spending at record highs, inflation up, interest rates up, and the economy barely growing. He reckons One Nation couldn't do as well as that? I'd hope not. Then we get the old exhaust and expire the planet nonsense. Well, guess what, Mr. Rudster? According to the science, destroying our electricity grid and manufacturing base and rural industries won't make a jot of difference to the global climate. And he mentions basic services. Has he noticed hospital waiting lists, the state of the roads, and public transport? Probably not from the US. And housing affordability? He seriously says One Nation would have to prove themselves on housing affordability. Mate, it's a full-blown crisis now under Labor. Then he throws in the tired old racism slur. Yeah, we always see that with One Nation. And in the end, he says Pauline Hanson and One Nation have zip idea when it comes to fixing any of this. He might be right. Who knows? But we do know for sure that Labor has no idea. The reason One Nation is so popular at the moment is because Rudd and now Albo, and too often the Coalition in between as well, have all had zip idea either and zip success on the key issues, especially on economic management. So Rudd's list, sadly, is actually a list of major party failures that highlights exactly why One Nation is surging. Just before I go on with the rest of the program, I want to share with you part of an interview that I'm going to bring you tomorrow night. With talks about the future of Gaza occurring this week between the so-called Board of Peace and the Israeli government, there is renewed hope that Hamas might eventually be convinced to disarm to give Palestinians another chance at peace. So I've caught up with Ahmed Al-Khatib, who grew up in Gaza and now lives in the US. He's very clear about who's destroyed life for Gazans.
8: I very much so believe that Hamas and the Islamist groups and the terror groups are a clear and a present existential threat to the people of Gaza. And I'm speaking specifically about Gaza. I think my family would still be alive. Tens of thousands of Palestinians would still be alive. Most of Gaza would not be destroyed if Hamas had simply made different choices on October 7th.
4: That interview here tomorrow night. Don't miss it. Now, the most secretive corruption investigation in Victorian history has found that Daniel Andrews' government engaged in serious and concerning conduct in its dealings with the Firefighters Union and failed to respect processes, conventions and codes of conduct. The union boss, Peter Marshall, has responded by attacking the commission.
9: What we're seeing here is a very much created writing. But let's talk about rights. I back about enforcing rights in the community and indeed making sure community expectations are upheld. Tell me, would you like your phone calls monitored by strangers when you're actually having a discussion with your wife, having a discussion with your partner, having a discussion with your medical practitioner? Would you like your home raided and every document, nothing to do with enterprise agreement, seized by IBAC, kept by IBAC, personal records? Would you like that?
4: Let's go to Melbourne now and catch up with Victoria's Shadow Attorney General, James Newbury. Thanks for joining us, James. I wonder if you could kick off. There was no direct finding of corruption here, so just summarise for us what the Corruption Commission's findings were against the Andrews government.
10: Well, I don't think this is going to be breaking news for the watchers tonight, but this government is rotten. It's been rotten under Daniel Andrews. It was rotten under Jacinta Allen. And guess what? It's still rotten under Ben Carroll. And I think one of the most damning things of this report is his hand-picked secretary. Ben Carroll's hand-picked secretary has been found, well, very, very damning. Very damning finding it's against him. And guess what? He's still in the job. Taxpayers are paying for him to be in that job. And you say to yourself, okay, so where's the Premier been today to explain why his most senior bureaucrat is still in the job? He's been hiding all day. The Premier hasn't even come out to explain why this guy's still in his job.
4: You would have thought it was something that requires a detailed response from the Premier, Ben Carroll. He's only been in the job a week, of course. Here's what he did have to say.
11: It is intolerable. I will take action. I will accept the recommendations and get on with implementing them. We will pass legislation to give IBAC the powers that it has been asking for. And that is what I'm doing.
4: And James, we've also heard from Daniel Andrews today rejecting these findings.
10: Daniel Andrews, who this Premier is building a statue for, don't forget about that one. We're in Victoria paying a couple of $100,000, which is what it'll end up costing, to build a godlike statue to this guy. I mean, how perverse. We've got IBAC findings saying Daniel Andrews, well, we all know about Daniel Andrews, and we're footing the bill for a statue. We're also footing a bill for a guy who's one of the most senior public bureaucrats in this state who's been found to have failed the integrity test. I tell you what, in Victoria, it's rotten. It's just rotten from the top to the bottom.
4: Look, I think that's clear to anybody who's been paying any attention from around the country. Of course, you know, Ben Carroll, there's an attempt there to have a new face and to start ahead. I like to call it the year zero strategy. They'll try and pretend that anything that happened before last week has got nothing to do with him. So you mentioned his hand-picked secretary. What are the links between Ben Carroll and the decisions and the operations that were made under this investigated in this inquiry?
10: Well, the person I'm speaking about, who's central to this report, was then put in by Ben Carroll as head of his own department. So as this investigation was ongoing, this fellow was put in to head Ben Carroll's department. And what he then said in the interview you played shortly thereafter was, but I haven't read any of the detail. I can't speak to the detail of the report because I haven't read it. You know, what this government has been good at in the past is spin and frankly, tricking Victorians, because Victorians are good people. They think when, you know, someone stands up and says something, they mean it. But I think what we've all learned in Victoria is it's all spin. And corruption, $15 billion of corruption on government projects is just now, I mean, it's core business in Victoria. Like, I mean, corruption is at the core of everything. And it's time to clean it up. We've got to fix Victoria.
4: Well, this is the here and now, right? You've got to have this Royal Commission into construction to look at the big build. Ben Carroll said he'll deliver that Royal Commission. You know, on the cusp of an election, you'll see no evidence brought out before the election. What's the process here? How are you going to get a commission that the opposition is happy with, or should it wait till after the election?
10: Look, we don't think Labor will ever deliver a Royal Commission that's anything else other than a sham. I mean, we've said people like Daniel Andrews and Jacinda Allen, Ben Carroll, must appear before the Royal Commission. He wouldn't even commit to that. You know, the absolute basics. I've said it has to absolutely look at what donations the Labor Party received, what union money went through to Labor, because if corrupted money went to unions and then back to Labor through, you know, the slush fund, we deserve to know about it. He wouldn't even commit to these basics. No one should believe that Labor will ever conduct a Royal Commission in any way that will get to the bottom of the corruption and crimes that I suspect have occurred. Only we can and only we will. And I can tell you, we will deliver the toughest Royal Commission I think Australia's ever seen.
4: Fascinating times, James. Thanks for joining us. James Newbury there, the Shadow Attorney General in Victoria. That election, of course, due in November. We're going to take a break. On the other side, we're going to check in on what's become a bit of a forgotten war, with innocents being killed on both sides in the Ukraine war. Tom Switzer will join me.
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0: News 24 will be back after this short break.
1: Russia has been accused of a war crime by Ukraine after a street vendor was stalked and then attacked by a drone. The man suffered shrapnel wounds, concussion and shock from the attack, but survived. The video was shared by Ukraine President Volodymyr Zelensky on Telegram. Let's bring in Tom Switzer, columnist with The Australian. Good to see you, Tom. This is one of those minor incidents in a war that gets a lot of attention globally. First of all, it reminds us that this war is going on and the impact the Ukraine's having as well, because just the other day, a Ukraine drone crashed on the beach, into the beach of the Black Sea, killing seven innocent Russians. So innocents are getting wounded and killed here on both sides.
2: Well, look, both sides are playing hardball to inflict maximum damage on each other so that they relent. And the reality is that Russia will continue to play hardball because they will want to ensure that Ukraine does not become a Western bulwark on its borders. And as for the Ukrainians, they're fighting for dear life. They want their 20% of their land back.
1: Yeah, there's a massive power imbalance between the two countries, but Ukraine's been able to inflict an enormous amount of damage across the border in Moscow and elsewhere.
2: The power of drone warfare.
1: Yeah.
2: You know, about a year or two ago, there was a consensus view emerging that Ukraine was in all sorts of trouble, but the drone warfare has certainly changed things. But the reality on the ground, Chris, is that Russia is slowly but surely moving further westwards, and they have 20% of Ukraine, and they have control, obviously, of the Crimean Peninsula, which is the home of the Russian Black Sea Fleet.
1: What about the patience of the NATO countries and the US for defending Ukraine? Presumably that holds up because even if there's no prospect of a settlement, because they want the battlefield there rather than closer to home.
2: Well, that's one interpretation. The other interpretation is that Russia is a declining great power, that it's already bogged down in Donbass and it's incapable of trying to impose its will and leadership across Eastern and Central Europe. I mean, the whole notion that Putin wants to revive the Russian Empire, I think, is overstated. What's happened here, and this is a minority view admittedly, is that Russia wants to make sure, as I said before, Ukraine does not become a Western bulwark on its borders.
1: Yep.
2: And they see NATO expansion as a threat to its strategic sensibilities.
1: I want to bring you back to Australian defence and foreign policy and the Assistant Defence Minister or Defence Industry Minister, Pat Conroy, said this on the ABC the other day.
3: Submarine Rotation Force West is due to come to an end in the early 2030s.
4: I just want to understand that. Are you saying that US submarines will not be passing through Stirling after 2032?
3: The current plan for Submarine Rotation Force West is that it's a 5-year commitment beginning in 2027, and that when we're sovereign ready and receive our own Virginias, Submarine Rotation Force West is due to end. So this is a 5-year commitment.
1: This was extraordinary because that news was new to the Pentagon and new even to his own government.
2: And he's in Washington when he makes the statement.
1: Exactly.
2: I mean, Greg Sheridan, our colleague, wrote a very good column in the Australian newspaper yesterday, that is Tuesday, just absolutely beside himself about how incoherent and incompetent the Labor government has been on this subject.
1: Now, the point is he's completely wrong.
2: He is wrong.
1: Who else will be expecting? And Australia has agreed that US submarines will continue to use that port in perpetuity.
2: Well, it was left to the Defence Minister, who I think is a political grown-up, Richard Marles. He came through to mop up the damage and reaffirmed what the line is. Look, there are two ways of looking at this. One view is that Anthony Albanese, who is the disciple of Tom Uren, the anti-American Labor minister in the Whitlam government, Anthony Albanese, both in opposition and in government, has done the right thing by keeping in place the foreign policy settings, AUKUS, the Quad, all designed to essentially contain China. He doesn't say that, but that's essentially what this is about.
1: Yeah.
2: So he deserves credit there. But on the other hand, he and some of his ministers have been completely incoherent about what AUKUS means, how long it's going to last for.
1: Well, he deserves credit because for doing, I suppose you look at it the other way, because if he undercut this deal, it would be one of the worst decisions by an Australian government ever, right? But you get to the heart of the matter, and that is that you have some sort of right faction grown-ups in the government. Mm-hmm. You think of Don Farrell, you think of Richard Marles. Mm-hmm. But it's essentially run by the socialist left, Penny Wong and Anthony Albanese. It's not in their instincts to support the US alliance and a future deal like AUKUS.
2: Well, traditionally speaking, the left wing of the ALP has opposed the US alliance.
1: Yeah.
2: all the various initiatives to enhance military cooperation, even at the height of the Cold War. So it's not surprising. But what is interesting, though, is that Albo, a man of the left, a disciple of Tommy Wren, he is keeping faith with AUKUS.
1: He is
2: so
1: keeping
2: that's worth
1: faith.
2: Recognising despite the nonsense of Pat Conroy.
1: But it worries me because it's so clearly not a natural fit for many in the Labor Party. But
2: the Greg
1: write?
2: Sheridan column's worth reading. It was very good.
1: It sure is. Don't plug Greg's column, plug my column. That's a river. No, and yours. Thanks, Sir. We'll catch you next week.
2: Thanks,
1: Tom.
2: Chris.
1: We're going to get to a break. On the other side, we're going to cross to the UK where Britain's now battling more boatloads of illegal immigrants. So I'll cross to Sophie Osworth. Don't go away.
0: News 24 will be back after this short break.

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0: News 24 will be back after this short break.
1: Let's go to London and catch up with News Corp European correspondent and News 24 contributor, of course, Sophie Ellsworth. Good to talk to you, Sophie. I want to get your reports first up on this latest disaster. It could have been a tragedy with the 173 illegal immigrants trying to get across from Europe to Britain. All rescued, thankfully, as there was trouble with the boat. But, geez, it could have been a lot worse.
2: Yeah, great to be with you, Chris. Look, this was absolutely shocking scenes yesterday near the English border. And as we know, many English vessels intervened to rescue

0: Important point. That headline was very important, I think, because when you think back to the Australian debate, that sort of turned the tide for a lot of people who were sort of weak on this issue, thinking, oh, everyone who wants to get in deserves a chance here. When they understood just how dangerous the people smuggling business was and how many lives were being lost or put at risk, it helped them understand that there's all sorts of reasons that border security matters and makes sense. And Nigel Farage has been focusing on Australia's success in this area, saying that he might follow our lead down that path. Here he is.
1: They tried offshore processing. They tried a number of things. And in the end, what worked was towing the boats back to Indonesia. And since then, hardly a boat has landed in Australia. I am entirely confident that under a reform government, within a fortnight, there would be no more boats.
0: Yeah, I think he's got that slightly wrong there, because it was the whole suite of policies, including the towbacks, that worked. But certainly those strong policies worked. The thing is that, Sophie, the Conservatives in the UK have looked at Australia's policies and even had Alexander Downer helping them out to devise these policies. But they even had that Rwanda option. But they've never been able, neither Conservative or Labor governments, to enforce proper border security.
2: And this is the problem, Chris, both on both sides of the political spectrum, neither governments, past or present, have been able to take control of this. And this is where Nigel Farage is really ramming home this issue and winning in the polls. He's now back on top of the polls after being behind Labor last week by a point. But this is the hot button issue here in the UK. And Chris, it is quite astounding that you can just roll in on a boat here, be put up in accommodation, given money, given services, and live here freely for quite some time without really any identification in some cases. It is a serious, serious problem, and the UK cannot get control of this.
0: Yeah, and I think you're absolutely right. The politics of this are obvious. The major parties are failing. A reform offers a different approach. It's so important. And, of course, we saw in Morocco, in the Spanish enclave there, on Morocco, on North Africa, again, a reminder of just how crucial this stuff is. You need the right laws and you need the right policies and you need the right military and security power behind it.
2: You do indeed, Chris. And there's concerns after those scenes we saw in Morocco and Spain last week with tens of thousands of migrants crossing into Ceuta. There's concerns that they would eventually come through into Britain. But Britain cannot control its borders. And it's been very weak on this issue. It's been unable to get a handle of it. And it's pretty fair to say, Chris, Britons are fed up to the back teeth of this issue.
0: Yeah, I bet they are. And in this climate, I've got to ask you about this, so I can't quite believe this. I hope you can explain it for us. But in this climate, with so much going on, with so many important issues to deal with, and a new Prime Minister barely with his boots under the desk, he's apparently going on 2 weeks' leave, a two-week holiday. How come?
2: Well, Chris, he's off this week. He's off for a week. He's only been in office 2 weeks. Now, August is pretty much like our January in Australia. Everything shuts down. Parliament's closed. It's in recess until September. It is a good time to take a break. But, Chris, if you're the top dog in an organisation, if you're the top dog in the country, you would expect after 2 weeks you're still in the job. No one is denying that Andy Burnham should have a holiday. But it doesn't look like optics when we've got people rolling in.
0: Not now.
2: We've got rolling in, Chris.
0: Yeah.
2: That we've got illegal migrants arriving and he's somewhere with his feet up and his bathers on and kicking back and maybe drinking mojitos. It's not a good look.
0: It's not a good look at all. He could be up at Chequers, of course, the prime ministerial sort of rural retreat. He could be there having meetings and telling everyone he's formulating policy to try and fix the joint, but he's off drinking mojitos, as you say. Unbelievable. Thanks for joining us, Sophie. Appreciate it.
2: Thanks.
0: Sophie Ellsworth, brilliant as ever there, live from London. Let's go live to Alice Springs now and catch up with Jacinta Nambujimba-Price. She's the Shadow Small Business Minister. Great to catch up with you, Jacinta. First up, in your portfolio area, really, the Labor government now putting out there the revisions to its budget tax measures, getting rid of things like the widow's tax and discretionary trust taxes, supposedly fixing these unintended consequences of their budget madness. So what's your response? Had a look at it yet?
3: Oh, look, Chris, this is demonstrable.

0: of a government, a pig-headed government that decides to create policy that hasn't been well thought through, where consultation hasn't taken place, and they've taken a ham-fisted approach to just ram it through. They had every opportunity at the last sitting week that we had in Canberra, in Parliament, to do the right thing, to not ram this these policies, this legislation through, and to fix the issues of widow tax. But they'd been warned. We already told them of the consequences of what it might mean to those in these vulnerable situations, to those in domestic violence situations, and how they would be impacted by these policies. But they didn't listen, because they didn't want to listen, because they obviously know what's best. And now they're scrambling to do a patch-up job. And they're patting themselves on the back for it at the same time, as if to say, well, we knew this was going to be the case. If they knew, why do it in the first place? This is not how you should govern a country.
1: Yeah, it's extraordinary. And, of course, the real estate market is in turmoil, and latest projections suggesting that's going to get a lot worse. I want to get you on immigration as well, because obviously the coalition has toughened up its immigration policies under Angus Taylor. One Nation have been ringing the alarm bells about immigration for some time. Labor admits that its immigration levels have been too high. And Tony Burke was going to announce a new policy tomorrow, but he's backed out of it. So obviously there are plenty of socialist left members of cabinet who don't like clamping or reducing our immigration intake.
0: Well, again, it's those socialist members of their cabinet that are helping to destroy this country. And this is just, again, demonstrates a government that is divided behind the closed doors. They're divided. They don't know what they want to press forward with or not. How embarrassing that Tony Burke, as the minister, had to pull out of his National Press Club address at the last minute. And as it is right now, there are more than 2.8 million temporary visa holders since the end of June. We know that immigration is having a detrimental impact on our country, on our infrastructure, on our services, and this government has created that problem to the point where it is now. So it's no wonder, once more, they're scrambling to try and find solutions and come up with the right solutions. But evidently, there are those that want to continue down the path that we're currently going down. I mean, it's why we've warned them. As the coalition, we've warned them. It's why we will ensure that we will bring about immigration that is sustainable for our country. That speaks to the fact that we need those coming to our country who are going to fill the appropriate gaps in terms of skill that we need, where there's shortages, but also make sure that places like the regional Australia and the Northern Territory don't miss out on those with the skills that we need in this country. But this government, they're realising all their chickens are coming home to roost right now, and this is so evident before us.
1: Yeah, and related to all that is social cohesion. And I just want to get your thoughts on what we've seen at the Bondi Royal Commission over the past couple of days. I highlighted this last night with Alex Rivchen. But you've got the situation where lawyers for the Palestinian protesters are actually questioning Jewish Australians about the policies of the Israeli government in Gaza, almost as if they're trying to justify the horrific protest at the Opera House and the sorts of things we've seen since. Have a listen to Dominic Toomey, one of these lawyers.
2: I want to suggest to you that you have seen nothing that has emanated from the organisers of the rally, namely the Palestine Action Group, which would suggest in any way that the rally was being convened to celebrate those despicable attacks.
1: Now, that's another point, which I'll come to in a moment. But first up, where they're interrogating the Jewish people about the policies in the Middle East, how could that possibly justify the hatred we've seen on the streets here?
0: Yeah, look, it's disgusting. I mean, David Ossip was right to bring the inquiry back to what its central purpose was, which is about ensuring that the rates of anti-Semitism that we're hearing from witnesses, the Jewish witnesses in our communities that are now fearful to send their own children to school in their uniforms for crying out loud. This is fundamentally what it is about. This is not about those opportunists to make this about a running commentary of foreign military or a conflict taking place in the Middle East or the history of the Middle East. This is not what this is about. This is about anti-Semitism in our country, in Australia, and the fact that it needs to be taken away. It needs to be it needs to be brought to the surface, to the light, and the right thing needs to be done by the Jewish community in our country, and not an opportunity for these activist types to attempt to make excuses for the horrible behaviour which occurred 2 days after the October 7th attacks.
1: And for Dominic Toomey there to suggest that there's no evidence there was any sense of celebration, that was the whole tone of everything about that protest at the Opera House. It was celebrating the slaughter of Israelis and threatening Jews in Australia. And you only had to go to the previous night with Sheikh Dadoon in Lakemba saying this was a night of victory, a night of triumph. He was most most overtly celebrating. So they're living in in an alternative universe, and I wonder how the Royal Commissioner could allow her commission to be a place to amplify this sort of hatred.
0: Precisely right, Chris. I mean, the Royal Commission is not there to allow for the activist class to gaslight Jewish people in this country, to utilise the Royal Commission for this purpose at all. We've had enough of it. We've had a gutful of it. It cannot continue, and you're absolutely right. It shouldn't be used in this particular form, in this particular way.
1: Spot on.
0: And as I said, the Jewish people of our country deserve a hell of a lot more than this level of conduct. That is blatant anti-Semitism, as far as I'm concerned, and there is no place for it in our country.
1: Thanks for joining us, Jacinta. I appreciate it. Jacinta Nambujimpa-Price there, joining us live from Alice Springs. We're going to take a break. On the other side of that, we'll have the Wednesday Wrangle with James and Justin. We'll get their thoughts on Kevin Rudd's latest words of wisdom.
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0: News 24 will be back after this short break.
1: Let's get into the Wednesday wrangle. And joining us from the corrupt state of Victoria is columnist Justin Smith, broadcaster and author as well. And on the desk here with me is a digital guru, James Bolt, who's a refugee from the corrupt state of Victoria.
2: Yeah, I made it out of there, so that's good.
1: Yeah, you're both Richmond supporters, so there's that's nothing to be excited about at the moment either. Give us your thoughts.
3: I don't know what's worse, being a Richmond supporter or a Victorian. It's hard to pick.
1: What do you make of all that the corruption stuff? That not quite corruption stuff, Justin.
3: Yeah, it falls a bit short, doesn't it? It's incredible. I think one of the things there about they're sort of firing a few shots at the union heavyweights like Peter Marshall. If you are Peter Marshall and you've got the opportunity to sit down with the government and do a deal and the deal is in your favour, why the hell wouldn't you take it? I guess isn't it then up to the government to do the deal properly? What I don't like about it is that it's been so hidden for so long. I think that's what leaves the nasty taste in the mouth, and we still don't know everything yet, and it's not good.
1: I think when you expect people to show integrity and respect codes of conduct and proper process, you're entitled to expect that from both sides, both the government and the people they're dealing with. But let me move on to Chris Bowen. I had a pretty good crack at him at the top of the program, and I want to get James's thoughts on. There's a lot to pick out, but let's go back to this particular comment from the Climate and Energy Minister.
4: We want an energy system that is stronger and doesn't cost consumers more. That's the test we've set, and that's the one we'll hold to.
1: So this bloke thinks this is the test. He's taken a cheap, reliable energy system, made it more unreliable and expensive than it's ever been. He's completely failed his own test.
2: I was going to say, if only we could think of a resource that's out there that's both incredibly reliable and also affordable. But, it's just not ever occurred to Chris Bowen. And he started that speech by saying, this is a speech in Canberra, but it's not about Canberra. I've got to agree. I think that speech was 100% about Turkey. I think that was broadcasting. I'm Chris Bowen, and here's my big international message, and all of the Australian taxpayers who get left behind by this, they just have to suck it up.
1: Well, he had the Turkey climate guy there, and it was all about how Chris Bowen's going to save the planet. Bugger Australia, I'm saving the planet, and maybe I'll get myself a cushy UN job after my time in politics. So he also had this to say about Tuvalu. Let's revisit this one.
4: I've stood at the most narrow point of Tuvalu and seen the impact of rising seas. Some people deny it. We know it's real. And the very existence of these countries is at stake.
1: Justin, this is just wrong. Tuvalu is getting bigger. And yet, when you stand on a low-lying island country, guess what? You can see the ocean and see that it's low-lying. But the science says it's getting bigger.
3: Well, look, I'm not going to answer to that particular location. I'll let you and Chris Bowen nut that one out. But you must admit that the climate does need saving. The planet does need some saving here. We need to do something. At least can the three of us agree that we can't go on the way that we're going on? Can we?
1: No.
3: I mean, you would agree with that, that the climate does need saving.
1: I don't agree that the climate needs saving. I agree that we need to look
3: you
1: after
3: don't.
1: Our environment. I'm a former park ranger. I believe in looking after the environment. And I think we're spending way too much time trying to save the climate because guess what, mate? You can't save the climate. Hate to break it to you, but you can't do that.
3: So you don't believe climate change is real? Let's just clear it up here. You don't believe it's
1: here
3: a real thing?
1: I'm doing the interviewing here. Look, I talk about this all the time, mate. Everybody knows that I follow science and I know that the climate has always changed and I know that human beings may be having a significant effect on that. Most likely an effect that's probably not as dramatic as many think. But we can't fix it, mate. Australia can't fix it. That's the science. That's what we have to get our head around, James. We destroy our economy pretending what we do is going to improve the climate. It won't.
2: It's so interesting that so many of the solutions to the climate problem are all about the most, just this toxic way of hurting us in the current because we think it's going to help our lives in the future. And it becomes almost evangelical. It's like the sins of the world are caused by coal, therefore we need to get rid of it now rather than investing in things that can, renewables are going to get cheaper, but the market is going to decide that. The market decides everything like that. The way the government can just cut off so many important resources.
3: James, and that's not going to happen straight away, mate. You've got to build into these things. It doesn't happen straight away.
1: The thing is,
2: the cost of so many people being able to afford their bills. Like they just get caught up in this. Okay. They don't get a voice.
1: Justin, if you and Chris Bowen and Kevin Rudd and Anthony Albanese and Penny Wong
3: I'm
1: and
3: not on
1: Katie
3: Chris
1: Gallagher,
3: Bowen's side or Kevin Rudd's side, if you don't all, pretend no, no, that if, I'm if on their side. That's garbage
1: tosh,
3: argument.
1: If you all
3: that is
1: believe
3: a rubbish
1: this,
3: argument.
1: Mate, if you all believe this tosh that we're all going to be swamped by boiling oceans and countries are going to disappear and it's going to be too hot to live, the thing you would be doing right now is trying to switch everything to nuclear power because it's there, it's ready, it's available. Instead, you're pretending
3: you
1: around
3: know
1: with
3: that
1: virtue
3: I've got nothing
1: signalling
3: against
1: bloody
3: nuclear power,
1: windmills.
3: We should look
1: it's
3: at it.
1: A
3: absolutely.
1: Joke, mate. You're sending us broke.
3: You're trying to turn my argument into a. You're trying to turn my argument into Chris Bowen's argument,
1: your
3: argument. But that's
1: mate,
3: not what
1: your
3: I'm talking about. And
1: idiotic.
3: You know that I've talked about nuclear before.
1: Your
3: and
1: argument
3: have no
1: is
3: no problem with them.
1: But your
3: looking
1: argument
3: at nuclear.
1: Is
3: should
1: idiotic.
3: Be looked at better.
1: Your argument is idiotic. You're
3: what
1: trying
3: is it?
1: To tell
3: What's
1: us.
3: What's idiotic about
1: you're trying
3: my
1: to
3: argument?
1: Tell us that the climate's going to kill us and we can stop it. We can save it. It's just nonsensical. It's kindergarten stuff that we get from...
3: Human beings can save it. Human beings are able to save it. I'm not saying Australia... Of course Australia on its own is not going to be able to save it. Listen, if you're going to misquote sure you do it with some of the right words, please.
1: I look forward to you getting up to Beijing and getting China to save the planet. That'll be an interesting exercise. I do just... While we're on saving the planet... Of course, no one would fly. None of us would fly on holidays if we wanted to save the planet. But those people who are going to fly in the future on Jetstar, apparently going to have to pay about $50 to put a bag in the overhead lockers. Here's what the travellers are telling us about this idea today.
5: $50 from Sydney to Bali just to put bags in the overhead locker.
6: Oh, okay, that's definitely too much, yeah.
7: Oh, that's crazy. Yeah, crazy.
8: I think that's pretty steep. Being a family-friendly value air flight, it's getting a bit more expensive, all the add-ons.
9: That's ridiculous, I reckon. Yeah, we pay enough for flights anyway. Yeah.
5: You think you'd still choose Jetstar if that was the case?
9: Probably not, no.
1: Gee, it would have saved Chappelle Corby a lot of trouble. She would have left the boogie board in Bali. What do you reckon?
2: What I don't like about this is it's going to encourage so many travellers to not put their luggage overhead but put it under the seat in front of them, which is then going to encourage them to shift their legs over into my leg area, and therefore it is going to encourage them to make my flight experience worse. So I've got a lot of problems with this idea.
1: Yeah, sad news. It's going to be good for Qantas, I'm afraid. It's going to become a monopoly. You can't fly on Virgin because they have dogs on board, and you can't fly on Jetstar because they're chucking everything, paying you, charging you to chuck stuff up there. So Qantas is the only option. Bloody hell. There we go.
2: This is how Chris Bowen wins in the end. It just makes so many different airlines have these awful policies to stop you flying.
1: Anyway.
3: Jetstar can get stuffed.
1: It won't affect you, Justin, because you're saving the planet. You won't be flying. You'll be riding your bike on holidays. Thanks for joining us, gentlemen. We're right out of time.
3: Bugger off.
1: Justin and James. We're going to bugger off now and hand over to Peter Credlin. I'll see you tomorrow.
0: Peter Credlin, live from News 24.
10: Good evening. Welcome to the program. Here's what's coming up tonight on Credlin. Serious and concerning conduct. That's the verdict from IBAC today, as revelations of a backroom deal by former Premier Daniel Andrews and the Firefighters Union are finally made public. But questions tonight about why there isn't a definitive case for corrupt conduct. Well, stay tuned. I'll take you through exactly why that is. Plus, cabinet chaos in Canberra. Immigration Minister Tony Burke reportedly pulling the pin on major policy changes, including a crackdown on migration. Talk that there was a cabinet revolt here. So what do we know? Also, was it an act of terrorism against a Melbourne defence manufacturer last year? Well, that's certainly under investigation with concerns it was orchestrated by far-left extremists. And our part-time Energy Minister Chris Bowen at the press club today, smug and as smarmy as ever, and still banging on about batteries and telling us that we're all on track to meet those net zero targets.
11: Will you get to 82%?
4: Oh, I think we can. I think we can. You know,
11: can rather than will?
4: Well, I think we can. And whether we will or not depends on whether we keep our foot on the accelerator. And I believe if we get very close to 82%, you know, if we get to 82% in 2031 and not 2030, that's still a very good thing.
10: But first, they were almost the first words out of Ben Carroll's mouth, weren't they, after he became the latest unelected Premier of Victoria.
12: I am not Daniel Andrews. I am not Jacinta Allen. In my government, integrity will not be optional.
10: Well, really? So why then have a press conference at 9:30 this morning at the exact time as the anti-corruption watchdog was out releasing its long overdue report into Operation Richmond? An inquiry that's taken 8 years to investigate corruption claims involving the Andrews government and the powerful firefighters union. Well, why? So that every question could be deflected just like this. That's why.
12: I have not read the report. I'll be reading the report tonight. It has been tabled in the Parliament while I'm here. I'm going to read the report carefully. I'm going to study it and give the Victorians the action and the answers they deserve. What I can answer for is what we do from here, and that is reading this report carefully.
13: Did you time this press conference specifically to avoid taking questions on this matter? You knew it was being tabled at 9:30 this morning.
12: No, this was always in my diary.
10: What you saw today from the new Premier Ben Carroll was just a continuation of the media manipulation and evasion that's been a hallmark of Victorian Labor. Now, he might be a new face, but Carroll's no different than his predecessors, proving you can change the Premier, but you can't change Labor. He might have promised a Royal Commission into the CFMEU and claims that it's diverted some $15 billion of your money out of the big build and off to organised crime, amongst other things, but he still actually hasn't announced it. And when he does, you can bet it'll be fronted by a friendly commissioner with limited terms of reference and no public hearings this side of the November state election. He's promised too that he'd give IBAC the powers it needs to fully investigate corruption, as he again promised today.
12: It is intolerable. I will take action. I will accept the recommendations and get on with implementing them. We will pass legislation to give IBAC the powers that it has been asking for. And that is what I'm doing.
10: But again, like the Royal Commission, nothing's happened so far. And you can bet that any new powers IBAC gets won't be retrospective, and they won't allow IBAC to reopen any of these previous investigations, which have highlighted massive problems but have totally failed to hold guilty parties to account. But none of that is surprising. Despite IBAC's multi-million dollar budget and successive commissioners will have all pleaded for additional powers to tackle corruption, but have been rejected.
14: For so long, there's been a persistent refusal to give not only IBAC, the corruption watchdog, the powers that it needs, but the other integrity officers, the Auditor General's office, the Ombudsman, they're all under-resourced. 10 years or more, I and my predecessor have been pointing to the same limited issues which inhibit IBAC's capacity to investigate.
10: Now, Redlich was a Labor man, but despite those extraordinary public pleas there, there's been no extra powers for the anti-corruption watchdog. Nothing has changed. Instead, rotten governments have all been able to use IBAC as a shield against corruption claims, as Jacinta Allen did over the big build, while keeping it as toothless as possible. Now, it's no coincidence that the New South Wales anti-corruption body, ICAC, has bounced two premiers, one over a bottle of wine, the other over a dodgy boyfriend, while in Victoria, billions allegedly funneled into the hands of organised crime and the unions, well, that goes unpunished. Here is respected anti-corruption expert, retired New South Wales Supreme Court Judge Anthony Wheely KC, on this very point.
15: So the really serious thing here, I think, Kieran, is that had these findings been made in New South Wales under the legislation we call ICAC, then it's almost certain that a powerful case would exist for findings of corrupt conduct. and even the NAC at a federal level, the language of the NAC definition of corrupt conduct would have meant, again, a serious and compelling case would have been made for findings of corrupt conduct. So I think really, Kieran, the lesson to be learned from this is Victoria now stands at a pivotal moment, and people like Dan Andrews will come away smugly, I would imagine, saying, oh, well, there'll be no findings made against me. And Peter Marshall, the union figure involved, he has already said that. Yes, but that's only because of the narrow definitions in this legislation.
10: That man is a retired senior New South Wales Supreme Court judge. Now, let's look more carefully now at Operation Richmond. Today's IBAC report has been 8 years in the making. Some 40 witnesses have been probed, and there's a paper trail too that could wrap itself around the MCG. With the conclusion delivered today that the Andrews government, ministers and public servants had engaged in serious and concerning misconduct in breach of established policies, procedures, codes of conduct and conventions in negotiating a 2016 deal that merged the old largely volunteer Country Fire Authority with the unionised Metropolitan Fire Brigade, with the resultant Fire Rescue Victoria effectively under militant union control. It was this deal, stitched up between the then Premier Daniel Andrews and the union's Peter Marshall, behind the back of the relevant minister, that led to the late Jane Garrett's resignation from Cabinet. Now, unlike Ben Carroll, who sat at the Cabinet table without any obvious protest for nearly a decade, Garrett seems actually to have been about the only person of real integrity in what's largely been a gangster government of Labor in Victoria. Here is the state's current IBAC Commissioner, Victoria Elliott, on Melbourne Radio earlier today.
16: We did not establish corrupt conduct, which under our legislation does require a criminal offence. We have identified a number of corrupt conduct risks that must be addressed, as they do endure today.
17: Okay, corrupt conduct risks. I guess you found that Dan Andrews did backroom deal with the Fireys Union to get a pay deal sorted. Is that fit what you found, like a backroom deal?
16: Yes, we did. We did find that he authorised the then Special Minister for State, Mr Gavin Jennings, with the assistance of the Deputy Secretary of the Department of Premier and Cabinet, to conduct an undisclosed backroom deal with the Secretary of the United Firefighters Union, Mr Peter Marshall. And their actions in conducting this deal was contrary to government policy procedures, their respective codes of conduct, conventions. And that, as you said, Mr Marshall was able to use that as leverage.
10: As reported by IBAC, Marshall described the agreement to destroy the CFA as negotiated with effing former Minister Gavin Jennings in a back room and endorsed by effing Andrews in Cabinet. On why this backroom deal was so explosive, here's Victorian Senator James Paterson.
18: But what's corrupt or corrupt conduct, James? I mean, what's an undisclosed backroom deal actually mean?
19: Well, Laura, it's not normal for public sector EBA negotiations to be conducted in rooms booked in a hotel. It's not normal for champagne to be broken out and photos to be taken and sent to the Premier. It's not normal for a Labor senator at the time, who was not a government minister, to attend these negotiations and participate them in some way. Corruption is when you put sectional interest ahead of the public interest. And Victorian Labor does this time and time again. They put the CFMEU's interest ahead of Victorian taxpayers. They put the UFU's interest ahead of the Country Fire Authority and firefighters. And they do it time and time again. And it goes to the heart of their business model in Victoria, which is they win power and hand public money over to their friends and allies who support them to retain that power in the union movement. That is corrupt. And the only way to fix that corruption is to get rid of this government in November. Okay.
10: Today, IBAC found that Marshall had exerted extraordinary influence and was afforded privileged access. The Firefighters Union deal, said the IBAC Commissioner Victoria Elliott, highlights how government leaders, including ministers and the Premier, can undermine established checks and balances when they fail to act as stewards of good governance. These failures, she said, are serious and persist in Victoria's public sector. Yet because of IBAC's limited investigative powers and highly restrictive definition of corruption, remember what Justice Wheelys just said, it could not find corrupt conduct, including the blackmail that's been alleged, just serious and concerning conduct, which increased the risk of corrupt conduct, but which IBAC's institutional investigative hobbles meant were as yet unidentifiable. Now, honestly, this is a joke. Again, compare Victoria's impotent IBAC and New South Wales's ICAC. As this latest report shows, IBAC can only investigate serious corrupt conduct where it amounts to criminality. And yet over the Murray, ICAC can and routinely does investigate breaches of public trust and misuse of official functions. All it needs in New South Wales is a credible allegation that government's not acting as it should, and then the public show trials begin. And while ICAC probably has too much power, it's clear that Victoria's IBAC has way too little. Now, just as Julia Gillard declared that good government had lost its way when she rolled Kevin Rudd and that good government starts today, she said, it never did. And I can't see that anything's going to change now that Ben Carroll has said integrity isn't optional. If he was genuine about the job of starting to tackle the most corrupt state in the Commonwealth, he'd recall Parliament to pass legislation now to give IBAC the powers and resources it needs to do the job it was set up to do. If Carroll was serious about demonstrating that he really is different and better than his tainted predecessors, well, he'd immediately sack Tony Bates, the now Secretary of the Education Department, who at the time of this IBAC report was the point man for this union deal and is named throughout the IBAC documents. Now, this is particularly important given that Carroll was the Education Minister and worked closely with his bloke Bates until he rolled Allen 1 week ago. If he really is not Andrews or Allen, as he says he isn't, he'd also boot the United Firefighters Union from the Labor Party and he would refuse all donations. If he was fed income, his Royal Commission would have teeth and hold public hearings before November because sunlight, they say, is the best disinfectant. But does anyone really think this will happen? I don't, I'm sorry to say. I don't think it'll happen. Even today, issuing a statement late this afternoon, Daniel Andrews remained as delusional as ever, arguing, and I quote, for the record and for the avoidance of doubt, there are no findings in relation to corrupt conduct made about me, any member of the government or the public service. That is a fact, he says. And yes, that is right. But it's also a fact that IBAC says it does not have the powers it needs to deal with corruption. And commissioners have asked Andrews, they asked him repeatedly, the whole time he was in power, to give them the extra powers they needed, but he did not. So they can hardly find corruption when they themselves say they don't have enough powers to even go and search for it, can they? Now, during COVID, I saw the underbelly of Victoria's crime and corruption crisis. It is deep and it is wide. And it goes high up in the public service and all the way through political offices in the state of Victoria. Put simply, there are too many people with their nose in the taxpayer trough in Victoria. There are too many people with power and influence to lose to want to see a change of government in this state, to want to see to allow even Victoria to be cleaned up. It's not a mistake that during COVID, bad people made millions, and that pattern of illicit, corrupt behaviour has now been entrenched. With a state debt of some $200 billion, just think how many people have benefited by ripping off the Victorian taxpayer. With 9 out of every 10 new jobs in Victoria a public sector job, just think how deep things go. I always argued for a Royal Commission into the pandemic so that all of this would be uncovered and dealt with. I hoped too, at the time, that I might be called as a witness to give evidence in the hope that Victoria could be cleaned up. Now, I can understand why Daniel Andrews rejected that call, but even still now, I'm sorely disappointed that Scott Morrison rejected it also. All that's left now is my hope that voters in Victoria have more backbone than those in power and that they use the ballot box in November to hold all of these criminals to account. We will come back to Victoria, of course. We've got that extraordinary, smarmy run out from Chris Bowen at the press club today. We'll get into that as well. But let's get the headlines now with our political reporter, Trudy McIntosh.
20: The Home Affairs Minister abruptly cancelled his press club speech tomorrow amid pushback in Cabinet on the details of the plan to slash migration.
21: Has there been disagreements about the policy?
22: No, we've been working through the policy.
20: With Anthony Albanese on leave, Richard Marles chaired Monday's contentious Cabinet meeting. The Home Affairs Minister put forward a plan to reduce numbers, but faced pushback from ministers about potential backlash and the detail. It reportedly included tougher family visa rules, a cap on the number of backpackers, and changes for asylum seekers.
23: How far should migration numbers extend?
24: Tony Burke will provide further updates.
20: Migration surged in the wake of COVID above 500,000. That's been going down, but the net overseas migration figure has repeatedly overshot Treasury forecasts. Tony Burke's plan is designed to stop that happening again.
25: He wants to look like he's cutting migration, but he's not. He's lying. What he's doing is moving things around to make the numbers look smaller.
20: And it's full steam ahead for the renewables rollout under Labor. Minister Chris Bowen announcing a new rebate scheme to get businesses to install rooftop solar. Doubling down amid warnings, Australia is not on track to meet Labor's 82% renewables by 2030 target.
4: Oh, I think we can. I think we can. You know,
11: can rather than will?
4: Well, I think we can. And whether we will or not depends on whether we keep our foot on the accelerator.
20: Minister Bowen also vowed to override objections from Queensland and the Northern Territory that mandate renewables for AI data centres.
26: Are you saying you will write Commonwealth legislation to effectively force Queensland to run their power grid in a certain way?
4: I'm saying we'll write Commonwealth legislation for the Commonwealth of Australia, which covers every state and territory.
20: Trudy McIntosh, News 24, Canberra.
10: It was Bowen at his smarmy best, as I said. Let's get into it all now with my panel, News 24 host Jamie Rogers and contributor Carolee Katzenbarnes. I'll start with Burke, if I can, Tony Burke. He was supposed to be at the press club tomorrow. We've just had that report there from Tudy in the headlines. It was supposed to be a speech with a really big announcement on immigration. A spokesman, not Burke though, has said, we've got to put it off. The details are not yet finalised. Behind the scenes, it would appear there's been a crackdown or a breakdown inside the Cabinet, though. It looks like there's been a reaction from the left faction over changes they were looking at, changes about tougher family visa rules, a cap on the number of backpackers, restrictions on work and appeal rights for asylum seekers. So, Carolee, this is really interesting. I know Labor's now reacting to One Nation here and the polls, but it's clearly proving difficult internally.
27: Well, it is, because as we know, they're not for any checks or balances with Australia's migration system. I mean, Australia's migration system is meant to actually help build up Australia. I mean, there's currently 413,000 people on temporary bridging visas. The problem is, the migration levels are just too high and it's affecting every corner of Australian life. It's basically been a massive exercise by the Albanese and Federal Labor governments in trying to import a massive vote block into Australia. How can you not want to protect our borders? How can you not want to protect the safety and security of all Australians? This is not race-based, and it will be made out to be that it is race-based. But when you wave through 3,000 temporary people from Gaza with no checks or balances at all, and you have Tony Burke secretly at the airport meeting them, what message does that send out? It sends out that Australia and Labor, they're not interested in the future of Australia. There are too many people. The other thing is, I read that, you know, the Administrative Review Tribunal is under-resourced. Well, I'm really sorry. It may be under-resourced, but as I've said before, they got rid of the Administrative Appeals Tribunal in a hit job by Albanese and Dreyfus in a vanity project. They removed many, many good members that were doing their job. And look at the blowout. 413,000 people on temporary bridging visas. and 3 years ago it was less than 177,000. They're not serious on it, and Labor's never been serious about looking at our migrations. There have to be rules. People have to be rules. We need to have checks and balances. It goes through to housing, healthcare, infrastructure, all those things that normal, law-abiding, tax-paying Australians are now suffering from. And it is not racist to want to have a proper discussion on migration and actually stop this explosion in population.
10: Well, a couple of things from me, just on that, to you, Jamie. Of course, the politics are clear. I'm not talking about the published polls. For Labor to move on this, that tells me their internal polls, and they're a lot more accurate, as you well know, politically, they must be heading in the wrong direction for Labor. So that's one point. I think Burke's been dragged kicking and screaming to this, absolutely. I think the numbers there of the people on the temporary bridging visas doubling over the past 3 years, as Kirrilly said, they are a huge concern. But what really worries me, and it's come out in Question Time and Estimates, the number of these mass citizenship ceremonies that Labor are holding, 3,000-4,000 people there with Tony Burke, Labor MPs front and centre. And at the back of the room is the AEC with the forms to sign them up immediately as voters.
1: Yeah, this is something that was raised quite a lot in the lead up to the last election and as well in the lead up to the last state election, because it was in a Labor heartfelt area of where a lot of these ceremonies were. And I think if they are going to be doing that, then Labor needs to be upfront about what demographic and what regions that these ceremonies are happening in the lead up to elections. But to Carolee's point regarding these bridging visas, I was reading, Peter, that back in the 90s when this was first established, if they reached 10,000 bridging visas, they would have all balked and gone, oh my gosh, that is so many. Fast forward to 2026 and we're now seeing 400,000. It is a system that is now not being used in the way that it was originally designed to. And I think this government has a lot to answer for. And what we're seeing, the fact that Tony Burke has cancelled his speech tomorrow, is they have no idea how to handle this immigration crisis that's happening now in Australia. We are seeing huge issues with wait times in the hospitals. I mean, in New South Wales yesterday, Peter, Chris Minns was coming out saying, don't go to the hospital, do not go to the emergency department because it's completely at capacity. They had 10,000 go to the ED in just one day. So these are some of the signs that we're seeing that our infrastructure, our services and our housing are all at capacity, and this government needs to address this and needs to urgently address it.
10: Well, speaking of housing, let's go to that because that's again been a feature of the headlines today, Carolee. A whole lot of debate, sure, about helping first home buyers get on the ladder, but some of these changes in the budget have basically obliterated the value that all of us have in our homes. And I tell you, there's a lot more people who are in a home or trying to pay off a home than there is in the queue trying to buy their first property. But minister after minister, again, have been glib about the downturn. Have a listen.
2: The modelling remains that over the medium term, when you take out all the other things affecting house prices, we expect house prices to continue to grow over the medium term.
3: Not in my lifetime has there been a better time to be a first home buyer in Australia.
5: This is early days, and this is a reform which will play out not only over months but over years.
6: This happens all the time. I think when I bought my home many years ago, the market kept sliding. I was in negative equity.
10: We also had a report today that one of Albanese's former political advisers, a bloke called Alex Sanchez, he's really ripped into the Prime Minister publicly. He's called him out for the Labor's out of control spending, their general lack of economic nous. Well, I think that's patently clear. Those comments are telling you that no one in there has got much of a handle on how to run an economy or run a budget. But the widow's tax back down today. I tell you, when the Parliament returns, the opposition must go hard on all of this.
27: Well, they must, and they've also got to break it down into very easy language for people to understand. Because it's very magnanimous of all those Labor ministers who've had their investments over the years and good on them. That's the Australian way. We all want to try. But this is not going to help any first home buyers, and it's not going to help people either. And I just think it is a dreadful look that the experts that Labor should have consulted with in the very beginning. The experts are pointing out these discrepancies in these budget changes, whether it's the capital gains tax or negative gearing. And then suddenly there's a rush thing of either 2 days or magnanimously 2 weeks this time for these changes to actually be made, for whether it's domestic violence survivors. I think there was a celebrated case in Canberra where the lady couldn't actually refinance the property. But suddenly it's like they've presented all these things in the budget, but then suddenly they realise the reality of it, and it's just not good. The one thing I would also say is how wonderful that they're fixing this widow's tax, but what I will say is what happens when the widow inherits her partner's superannuation and it tips her over $3 million? What happens with Division 296 of the Tax Act? No, I didn't think so. They haven't thought of that one, have they?
10: Let's go to this one, Jamie. Expected next week, you know, we saw all this, the high school students there for a while skipping class to protest about climate change. Well, they're going from green to orange now. They're skipping class to protest against Pauline Hanson and One Nation.
1: Peter, I saw this and I just thought, what are we teaching our children in the classroom? They should be learnt how to think and not what to think. Let's sit down and have a debate rather than go out and protest. They should be in their classroom analysing One Nation's policies and learning about politics. I just think this generation, I fear for what's to come, because what's taught in the classroom now is what's going to be future policy and our future leaders. So I think this is a disappointing way, and I would like to see, and I hope that the schools do try and stop the children from going. Obviously, university students are a little bit older, but for school students, let's get into the classroom and learn to have a proper debate where you listen to ideas that you might not agree with, but learn skills for the next stage of life.
10: Well, you're not wrong. Look where we are on international panels. I mean, we are at an appalling low level around the world now. Mm-hmm. I'd much prefer the kids stay in school mm-hmm. until they can vote and protest at the ballot mm-hmm. boxes they don't like Pauline Hanson. I'll leave it there, ladies. Thank you. See you next week after the break. We'll go back to that damning report, Operation Richmond, out today. Dan Andrews' arrogance. He put out a statement. I've taken you through a bit of that. We'll come back to that too. And why on earth was there not a corruption finding? I'll get to that as well.
0: News 24 will be back after this short break.

News 24 will be back after this short break. 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

0: News 24 will be back after this short break.
1: Welcome back. Coming up, more on that first-of-a-kind investigation into an arson attack on a defence manufacturer that officials fear was left-wing terrorists, if you can believe it. Back to the extraordinary findings today handed down by Victoria's broad-based anti-corruption commission, IBAC. News 24 Victorian political reporter, and she's played a blinder over the last 2 weeks, hasn't she, Georgie Dickinson? Well, she's been on the ground today and earlier filed this report.
2: Secret meetings, secret deals, and now a secret probe produces a scathing report. It was an investigation spanning 8 years, examining the negotiations undertaken for a firefighters' enterprise agreement, which occurred back in 2016. The Andrews government at the time was under political pressure. Industrial action was escalating and the dispute with the UFU showed no signs of ending. Ultimately, a deal was struck, but behind closed doors. IBAC says those secret negotiations fundamentally changed the balance of power, saying the government placed itself in a position where Mr. Marshall was able to exert extraordinary influence over the negotiations. It also said that Mr. Marshall was granted privileged access to responsible ministers, but IBAC ultimately did not find that any individuals engaged in corrupt conduct.
3: What they did here is go on a witch hunt looking for a finding that just simply wasn't there.
2: And the firefighters union's response, in a word, fiery. Before Peter Marshall fronted the cameras, journalists were made to watch a video the UFU says tells its side of the 8-year saga.
3: There's not a lot of substance to that report that can be verified in a normal court process, and that's one of the fundamental flaws with IBAC.
2: The report also reveals the extraordinary level of contact between senior public servant Tony Bates and union boss Peter Marshall. Mr. Bates now holds the position of Secretary for the Department of Education. Over 4 months, they exchanged 381 text messages. IBAC found several were inappropriate for a senior public officer, with Bates referring to the CFA as clowns and childish. It also found Tony Bates shared confidential government information with Peter Marshall, including advance notice of a cabinet reshuffle and reassurance there would be no change in the emergency services portfolio. For almost 8 years, what happened behind closed doors remained secret. Now Victorians finally know why. Casting a cloud of conduct concerns over Daniel Andrews' legacy in what could be the dying days of Labor's time in power ahead of November's election. Georgie Dickinson, News 24, Melbourne.
1: All right, for more now on those findings, let's bring in the Victorian opposition leader, Jess Wilson. Jess, well, I tell you what, this is the very definition of a government captured by union power, isn't it?
4: Well, that's right. What we've seen, Peter, is that corruption is in Labor's DNA. Mm. This is a government, the Labor government, for more than a decade now, has put the interests of itself, has put the interests of the union movement and union bosses ahead of Victorians. And what Operation Richmond shows us today is that once again, this government, the former Premier, senior ministers, public officials, did not meet that standard of integrity that Victorians rightly expect of their parliamentarians. And Peter, Victorians have had enough of this. Mm. Whether it's the $15 billion of corruption and rorted money that has gone from government work sites into the pockets of criminals, the politicisation of the public service that we've seen from previous option and rorted money that has gone from government work sites into the pockets of criminals, the politicisation of the public service that we've seen from

0: the guts to make the legislation as tough as it needs to be.
1: Absolutely. And we're committed to definitional change for IBAC so that they can expand their powers, but also follow the money powers for IBAC so that they can go after every single taxpayer cent that has been rorted by this Labor government. Public hearings. Mm. This report took years, 8 years, to be handed down with no transparency. Public hearings for IBAC will allow Victorians...
0: Like we see in New South Wales.
1: Exactly. Will allow Victorians to actually track these investigations in real time. I will do whatever it takes to bring integrity back to Victoria. But what is really concerning in this report today, Peter, is that once again, we are seeing, of course, former Premier Daniel Andrews. We've seen Jacinta Allen with the $15 billion. Mm. But who's been there around that cabinet table amongst that time? But the new Premier, Ben Carroll. He was appointed by Daniel Andrews as a minister. He was the second in command, the deputy to Jacinta Allen, and he's endorsed every one of their decisions. And in this report today, Tony Bates, his handpicked secretary for the Department of Education, is named nearly 200 times.
0: Well, Bates has got to go, surely.
1: He does. And Ben Carroll should have sacked him today. This report finds that Tony Bates, as a senior public servant out there doing the work on behalf of Victorians, did not meet the integrity test. He failed that. And yet we have not heard a word from Ben Carroll today in terms of how he intends to ensure that Tony Bates no longer has a role in the Victorian government. He should have been sacked and he has not been.
0: What about the Firefighters Union and Peter Marshall and their donations to the Labor Party?
1: Well, once again, Ben Carroll actually needs to step up. He said that integrity is no longer optional under a government he leads. Apparently it was optional when he was the deputy premier, but it's no longer optional. He should boot the UFU out of the Labor Party. It's currently an affiliated union. Mm. He needs to boot them out and he needs to ensure that what 1 cent is accepted in donations from the UFU when we've seen the corrupt dealings throughout this report tonight.
0: It's interesting, you know, this afternoon there's been a statement from Jane Garrett's family. She, of course, was one of the Andrews government ministers. She's long now passed away, very sadly. But she walked when this was put to her, this deal, cooked up by Andrews with the United Firefighters Union. She walked from the Andrews government and paid a heavy price with, you know, serious allegations of bullying and things by Andrews to her. What would you say about Jane Garrett's integrity tonight?
1: Well, I think she is one of the very few ministers of the Andrews government that clearly did have integrity. What she went through was absolutely appalling under former Premier Daniel Andrews' watch, what she was subjected to. Mm. But I think we can actually look at the contrast between someone like Jane Garrett, who was prepared to take a stand, who was prepared to actually demonstrate that she will stand by her values of integrity and working for the Victorian people. Mm. She sat around the cabinet table and when she didn't think something was right or passing the pub test or there was a real sniff about it, she stood up and she said something and ultimately she walked. Mm-hmm. Compare that to Ben Carroll. Ben Carroll has sat around that cabinet table, sat next to Jacinta Allen as her deputy and has not once spoken up about the need for a royal commission. By his own admission over the weekend, he said that he used to get a call from the Premier on a Sunday night. She would give him her marching orders, and he would blindly follow them in cabinet the next day. That is not a leader. Mm-hmm. That is a sheep, and Victorians deserve so much better.
0: I'll leave it there, Jess Wilson. Thank you.
1: Thank you, Peter.
0: All right, just before the break, I mentioned there that the family of the late Jane Garrett had released a statement. She, of course, was at the time the Emergency Services Minister who was sidelined by Andrews and ultimately had to resign from cabinet. Her family says in this statement that the evidence that she gave to the Expenditure Review Subcommittee of Cabinet, where she refused to co-sign the cabinet submission because she could not in all good conscience endorse an agreement which was opposed to what she swore in a ministerial oath to act in the interests of the Victorian people and good governance, was why she could not sign off that cabinet submission. The family say, "We miss her every day. And we wish she was here to see these findings." I'm sure her many friends across politics do as well. After the break, more on the baffling net zero narrative from Chris Bowen. I'll tell you what, throwing things at the television. He was that bad.

0: Plus, the Victorian counter-terrorism police, they suspect it was left-wing terrorists who attacked a Melbourne defence business. Wednesday panel up next.
1: News 24 will be back after this short break.

News 24 will be back after this short break. News 24 will be back after this short break.

0: It's Wednesday. That means Words with Kel. They're coming up. But first, a very smug address today from Chris Bowen at the Press Club. But of course, we'd expect nothing less from our part-time energy minister.
1: Coal isn't baseload anymore. It's an unreliable asset. Every time coal breaks down, your bills go up. We want an energy system that is stronger and doesn't cost consumers more. That's the test we've set, and that's the one we'll hold to.
0: Take a deep breath. Bring in my panel now. Senior Fellow at the Menzies Institute, Nick Cater, and Head of Advocacy at Women's Forum Australia, Stephanie Bastien. He does my blood pressure no good, Nick. What did you make of Bowen today? Basically doubling down, he's well behind on that 2030 target. So he's just going to throw more good money after bad and basically try and subsidise our way to green energy.
2: Yeah, I think if smugness was an energy resource, Peter, we'd be fine looking at Chris Bowen. He just has this way, doesn't he, of just addressing this and just saying black is white. He said today that coal is no longer a baseload energy source. I tell you what, right now, we're burning more than 60% coal across the East Coast grid, higher in Victoria, higher in New South Wales, quite high in Queensland. And there is no point in the last 24 hours, or even if you look in the last 1 year, if you look at the graphs, when we've been burning much less than 55 or 60% coal plus gas. So it is our baseload source. And of course, the CSIRO have said quite recently that it is coal that's keeping the electricity cheaper than it would otherwise be, because these resources have been paid for and we just need to keep them running. It's nonsense what he's saying. Batteries are helping to that degree, but they won't solve our problem. And he's living in cloud cuckoo land, I think.
0: Well, he's not the only crazy one in Labor or the only one fibbing to us at the moment. Steph, I found this extraordinary. Right across the board, a whole lot of front benchers have been in the gun over the last week or so, asked about that terrible skit involving Gina Rinehart. They all pretend that they haven't seen it, including Bowen. Have a listen.
1: I haven't seen the clip that you're referring to. It's not a show that I watch. But I've read the reports, and if the reports I've read are right, which I assume they are, then it is not appropriate. It should not have aired. And the ABC should take appropriate action.
3: I want to be clear, I've not seen the video and I don't intend to watch it, but as it's been described to me, it's completely unacceptable.
4: From what's been described to me, it is unacceptable.
0: Steph, you know how it works. I call BS on this. They've all seen it. Of course they've seen it. The staff have seen it. They've been briefed on it. Why can't they just fess up?
5: Well, if you've read the reports, if you've heard what's been said, how are you not calling for the ABC to take it down? It's absolutely outrageous. They were all the first to jump on, particularly the Prime Minister, the ditch to the witch slogan used against Jacinta Allen a few months ago. Yet we're calling for, the ABC's published a segment calling for the brutal assault and murder of a prominent Australian woman and philanthropist. No one's seen it, no one's to call them. We wrote to Anika Wells this week, the Minister for Corrections, because we actually have concerns about the ABC Ombudsman doing an investigation into this. They report to the board that approved this, and we think something more independent needs to be done. But how this was passed, how this was given the green light and deemed appropriate to air on our taxpayer-funded broadcaster is beyond me, and there needs to be answers and there needs to be heads rolled over this, because it's an absolute disgrace. And if it happened to any other Australian woman, particularly on the left side of politics, there would be accountability and there would be consequences. But because it's someone who's deemed to be conservative or backs conservative causes, there's somehow this justification for it, and it's a disgrace.
0: Spot on. Let's go down to Victoria. The Joint Counter-Terrorism Team there, next, revealed it's treating an attack on a Melbourne defence business, it occurred last year, as an act of far-left terrorism.
2: It's extraordinary, Peter. And look, I don't care whether it's far-left or far-right. You know, domestic terrorism around a domestic political organisation is extremely alarming. We haven't seen that in recent times. But unfortunately, I think the left are increasingly unhinged on this issue of Palestine. We saw it yesterday with the deliberations in the Anti-Semitism Royal Commission, that you get this zealot on there just questioning the witnesses about some detail about Israel's, you know, evil nature. It is horrible to watch. I think that Palestine has replaced climate change as their main cause right now. And they are just bordering on anti-Semitism all the time on this. And to think that they're actually now out there committing acts of violence, it's frightening, really, to see the left deteriorating to go off into this area.
0: Well, let's watch what's happening in that election overseas in the United States as we speak. A row flared over the religion question in the census. We've spoken about this. Census night, of course, next Tuesday. Secularist groups accused of trying to skew results by advising Australians how to answer the country's most important national survey. This is a campaign led by the Rationalist Society and the National Secular Lobby, reportedly actively trying to influence the results by circulating a questionnaire that instructs people how to fill out their response on religion. Stephanie, I've spoken how Christianity doesn't exist on the form, just Christian churches, not all of them, of course, and that if you want to declare that you are a Jew, you have to write it in down the bottom. What do you think of all of this?
5: Oh, can you imagine the outrage if any Christian denomination put a survey out on Facebook saying, look, haven't been to church in a while, but you still believe in God, make sure you tick that consensus box. There would be just outrage everywhere. At the end of the day, Australia is built primarily, its roots are in Judaic Christian values and culture. It's in our legal system. It's in our history. And what we're seeing here is this real push towards secularism and ensuring that that takes precedent in the way that we run our country. The census should be free from this get out the vote to push one ideology over another. It's absolutely ridiculous, but at the end of the day, it's very clear what this group are trying to do. They're trying to push the results, and I think that particularly towards younger people who are doing the census for the first time. I mean, some of those questions were ridiculous. Do you agree with your church leadership on everything? If not, perhaps, you know, think about whether you want to put a tick in a religion. I mean, the whole thing was geared towards getting an outcome that pushed us away from our history and our culture, and that's what it's about.
0: I'll leave it there. I've run out of time. I was going to mention Jetstar. I can't believe they're going to charge us to use the overhead cabin storage. Next, they'll charge us to sit down and use the toilet or to breathe, for goodness sake. We won't be flying Jetstar. I'll leave it there. Thank you to you both. Quick break after the break. Kel with his great words for this week.
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0: News 24 will be back after this short break.
1: Welcome back. Well, here he is, one of my favourites, certainly one of yours. Our Wednesday mate, wordsmith and broadcaster Kel Richards. Kel, great to have you, particularly sitting in your beautiful digital library yet again. We've got some good phrases. Some of these I've often wondered about, so I'm pleased they're in the mix tonight. David, one of our viewers, wants to know about the origin of the phrase tongue-in-cheek.
2: What's fascinating about this, Peter, is it did not begin as an expression. It began as a gesture. So back in the late 1700s, if you wanted to show contempt for someone, you would stick your tongue in your cheek, literally, and whatever. So that it, a bit like giving someone the middle finger these days, it was a gesture. There were no words involved. And it went on meaning an expression of contempt like that for the next 150-odd years. And then slowly over time, people didn't just do it. They talked about doing it. So the shift was from a gesture to a set of words. And the meaning changed from contempt to just being not very serious, bit sort of cheeky and unimportant. But it began as I think, a very rude gesture of contempt.
1: And was the tongue used, were you trying to show that person that you had your tongue in your cheek because what you were biting your tongue, you were holding yourself from back from saying that what they were saying you thought was rubbish? What's that about?
2: I haven't actually discovered why. I mean, it's like saying you give someone the middle finger. Why is that rude these days? Well, I'm not sure, but it is. It's cultural. And somehow putting your tongue in your cheek did the same thing in the late 1700s. And no, none of the sources I've looked at would explain it to me. So right. It ends there, I'm afraid.
1: We should do one day the fact that when I was growing up, it used to be two fingers. I'm about to do it. I won't do it on air.
2: No, it was
1: two fingers. That was the rude gesture, yeah. Not the one finger. It became the one finger a bit later on, but we'll leave that. Let's go to stuffed shirt. That's one from Rodney.
2: Yes, for a long time, clothing has been used to indicate your status in society. And probably not so much nowadays, but it has been for hundreds of years like that. When this expression was coined in America in 1913, it was very much the case that you indicated how important you were by how you dressed. Now, when someone wore the sort of white starched business shirt that was common in those days, 1913, but wore it in the wrong way or on the wrong occasion, I'm going to the baseball, but I'm going to wear my good shirt, they were trying to look more important than they were, and those people were nicknamed a stuffed shirt.
1: All right. This one's interesting. Dennis wants to know the origins of shindig. I love a shindig. What's it mean or where's it come from? I know what it means.
2: American, from 1850, and it started out meaning a country dance. Now, you just analyse the word, you can see it. It was an occasion when the participants would move their shins, that is their legs, and they would dig them into the air and into the floorboards underneath them in the barn or the country hall or whatever. So it was a country dance, was a shindig, shaking your leg, same idea. And then over time, shindig just broadened out its meaning to mean any sort of celebration, anything which was, good fun, that kind of thing. So a country dance to begin with, which makes sense.
1: That's why I love it so much. I think I'm out of time. I had some flags. I'm going to roll them over to tomorrow. We've got some terrific flags still coming in. Please send them to my News24 address. Great to see you, Kel. We'll catch up with you again next Wednesday, as always. Well, that's it for me. See you tomorrow night. I'll have flags, I promise. Here's Andrew.

0: This is the Bolt Report.
1: Tonight, Chris Bowen's bizarre climate speech today. Why is this man telling such falsehoods? Another big scandal with Victoria's Labor government. Or is it? Really? Also tonight, Anthony Albanese insults Japan all over again. Do we blame that on the young women he's trying to impress? And plenty more, including Rowan Dean. But first, we now don't just have Islamist terrorism. We also have our first case of left-wing terrorism. There's a culture of violence growing in Australia, and I'm going to show you a video about that latest terrorism that should tell you of a very dangerous shift in the culture of the left. Now, before that, though, let me show you how we're building up to this bonfire and why a lot of people who read this story today, students to skip class for anti-Pauline Hanson rally, they won't realise that this isn't just the case of silly children who at least meant well. That protest next week will actually be of students around Australia outraged by the supposed threat of Pauline Hanson. Students say no to Hanson, as the protest poster says. Say no to racism. Stand up against the far right. Those students won't know that the real danger is them, or rather the extremists manipulating them, extremists with violence on their mind. Let's have another look at the poster, because it gives a clue here, admitting that this protest is actually organised by the Education Officer of the National Union of Students, just under the next to the Hanson word there. Now, that clarifies things, because that education officer is Yasmin Johnson, and she is a member of the Socialist Alternative, a hardline Marxist group opposed to our democracy. And no, this organisation does not mean well at all. I actually talked about it early this week, how one of the Socialist Alternative's many front groups, the Campaign Against Racism and Fascism, organised a protest in Melbourne last October where police were pelted with rocks. And that violence sure wasn't a coincidence.
2: Weeks earlier, the Campaign Against Racism and Fascism group held a meeting at the University of Melbourne. Protesters were told to be militant and be aggressive, a strategy on a slideshow suggested to use bricks to throw at a cop.
1: Now, this coalition against racism and fascism, and to repeat, it is a socialist alternative front, was also behind the angry protests against Hanson in Melbourne last Monday. That's because its declared strategy is to fight the far right, and I quote, directly confront them in the street, which to me sounds like a clear threat of physical violence, which is why Pauline Hanson was forced to scrap her initial plan to announce the Victorian election candidates on the steps of Parliament House. She had to move to an indoor venue that could be heavily protected by police. But back to that Yasmin Johnson, the organiser of this student protest against Hanson. She sure has absorbed the socialist alternative teachings. I last saw her giving evidence last month at the Royal Commission into Antisemitism, and it was chilling. She said her Jewish family had all but been eliminated in the Holocaust and declared that violence was bad, so far, promising. But shame on her. Violence was bad unless it was against Israel, the Jewish homeland.
3: But violence is okay if it's perpetrated against Israel. Is that right?
4: I think the resistance of people against colonisation has always involved elements of both mass non-violence and also violent resistance.
1: In fact, as Johnson went on, it turned out that violence was actually good if used by anyone she deemed oppressed.
4: I don't hold movements for the justice of the oppressed to a standard that says there can never be any violence.
1: What's more, check out her answer when she was asked, what about the Hamas terrorist group, which started this latest war with Israel? Started, as you know, by slaughtering 1,200 Israelis, most of them civilians, raping women, beheading men, murdering even children, burning their homes. Johnson just dodged.
4: I'm not a political supporter of Hamas, but nor am I here to condemn the actions of people who have been placed in a concentration camp by Israel for decades.
1: Concentration camps, for heaven's sake. Not here to condemn Hamas. And that's the organiser now of this protest against Hansen. Now, I know excuses and all that. The young can be stupid and callous, as you might look back on that years from now and feel utterly ashamed. But someone is teaching her this stuff. And, you know, separate to her specifically, someone else has convinced all these protesting school children of lies like, you know, Israel is some satanic country committing genocide and imposing an apartheid of being there. This is complete rubbish. But what do you think happens if we teach children for years now that Israel's a monster, Australia's genocidal too, the US is satanic? Don't you think some people are going to conclude that against that kind of evil, oh yes, violence is indeed excusable. Let's go. Because rhetoric has its consequences. And we've seen that now, not just with the threats against Hansen, those attacks on police last year. Another example, the terrorist attack on Lovett Technologies. Now, in July last year, activists attacked this defence manufacturer in Melbourne. It makes parts for the F-35 jet fighter, torching three cars there. A counter-terror team from Victoria Police, the Australian Federal Police, and ASIO this week said they were now investigating this as an act of terrorism, potentially orchestrated by far-left extremists with anarchist and revolutionary ideologies. Well, colour me not surprised, because you just look at the video put out by people claiming responsibility for that arson attack. A video of a masked individual with an Aboriginal and Palestinian flag and wearing a Torres Strait Island badge, who wrapped up all these revolutionary Marxist battle cries, you know, the causes du jour, all these people, all these oppressed peoples that they want to fight for into one threat of violence.
5: Consider this a warning. After 21 months of an accelerated genocide against the Palestinian people by the illegitimate Zionist entity, 8 decades of American warmongering and imperialism, 2.5 centuries of the most violent colonial oppression, ethnic cleansing, and murder of Aboriginal peoples across so-called Australia, Lovett Technologies has chosen its place at the intersection of these catastrophes. Every worker in this supply chain is complicit. For the past few months, we have been closely watching you. We have your addresses.
1: And that person ended with a cry of death to Australia, death to America. I don't know if the socialist alternative, I wouldn't be surprised if he's absorbed their teachings. I mean, note again all those symbols he showed of the alleged oppressed people, you know, not just Palestinians, Aborigines, Torres Strait Islanders. You know, is violence in their cause now also justified?
6: This is a war!
1: Now, look, I get it. You know, you've got so many unemployable graduates, you know. So imagine someone with a useless degree in post-colonial studies or gender studies or whatever, living in some grubby Northcote share house, feeling underappreciated by this world that doesn't appreciate their talent. It must be so exciting to just put on a mask and scare people like some kind of masked Avenger, a Spider-Man of the left. Finally, you've got power and your cause is so good, your enemies are so horrible that the more violent you are, the more noble you are. And that is how monsters are made. Like the Stalinists, who were executing hundreds of thousands of people, not because the Stalinists were evil, of course. They were doing it because, you know, to save society's good health. It was a hygiene measure. Now, here are the numbers of these violence-excusing socialists, Marxists really. They're growing, and they are the real danger. And this is the price I think we've got to pay for academics and politicians for years preaching this bizarre self-hatred of the West, you know, and especially of its great exemplars of the West's freedoms, starting with Israel. The Albanese government, meanwhile, is choking under the pressure of Pauline Hanson, and today, what an embarrassment. Home Affairs Minister Tony Burke. He's the man now most likely to replace Anthony Albanese as Prime Minister one day, I think, anyway. And he was going to make a big speech at the National Press Club tomorrow to show he's really going to slash immigration. I mean, look what the polls are saying. People want it. And already I'm thinking, you know, hey, what's taking you? Because the immigration intake is still way too high. The promised cuts you keep making turn out less every year than the government, you know, was planning. But this time, you know, Burke, you got to believe the sort of leaks, the briefings that were being given. Oh, he was going to go in really hard. No one missed the nice guy. Instead, you know, tougher family visa rules, reportedly fewer rights for asylum seekers to work and appeal against decisions to kick them out, and more hard man stuff. Except when Burke, who's of the Labour right, presented his plan to Cabinet, which is dominated by the Labour left, last Monday. Wow, big pushback, alarm, raised voices, we're told. Labour being tough on immigration? Are we really Pauline Hanson? Although Hanson would, of course, be a lot tougher than Burke was planning. But anyway, that is why Tony Burke had to cancel his big speech tomorrow. Said his plans weren't ready, which is one way of putting it. Anthony Albanese was on holiday, so that Monday meeting was, in fact, chaired instead by Deputy Prime Minister Richard Marles, who today pretended, oh, no, all was sweet. Arguments? I mean, what arguments?
7: Has there been disagreements about the policy?
8: No, we've been working through the policy. There's been a whole lot of iterations of what we've done in the space of immigration.
1: The leaks say different. And peace and harmony was not quite what Chris Bone was hinting at either.
9: As every journalist in Australia knows, you've never heard me comment on a cabinet discussion in private or in public. Many of you have tried, none of you have succeeded, and you're not succeeding today.
10: Well, how far did your migration numbers extend?
9: Tony Burke will provide further updates.
1: Joining me is the panel, former Liberal Senator Holly Hughes, now with One Nation, and Michael Costa, former New South Wales Labor Treasurer. Michael, what does all that tell you?
11: Well, it tells me that the left is flexing its muscles. You've got to remember here, by the way, if Tony Burke is proposing to do what has been leaked, clearly I support that. I mean, it should have been done a long time ago, and even more should be done. So, I mean, the policy direction's the right direction. But we've got to remember, you've got a Prime Minister that, you know, was a keen supporter of Labor for refugees. He and Wong and others embarrassed Bill Shorten when he tried to do the turnbacks and support Tony Abbott's policy in 2015. So it doesn't surprise me at all that the left, and I wouldn't be surprised the Prime Minister is also behind this, has tried to torpedo even this moderate policy in the right direction. And as you rightly said, Andrew, the immigration levels are too high. Everybody knows that. The quality of the immigration is a question. We had those revelations about skill migration, including family members and everybody else, and the actual amount of skilled tradesmen we get is very low. So, look, this is a clear case of the left flexing its muscles, and I wouldn't be surprised if the Prime Minister's behind it.
1: Holly Hughes?
12: Oh, those poor darlings, all are scared from One Nation and those big, scary backpackers that they're going to stop coming to their country. We all know that that's not the issue with migration. It's not the number of backpackers. But even their suggestion that they're going to somehow toughen up asylum seekers and being able to work. I was actually having a discussion this morning with someone who's just got back from the UK, and they were pointing out the work restrictions actually are leading to rises in crime because people are sitting around all day unable to work. And if we're bringing these people in, they should be skilled migrants for a start. I mean, I'm just surprised Tony Burke had the guts to cancel it up front. I thought he might have just pulled a sickie tomorrow, and that's why he couldn't go ahead with it. But, you know, this is just totally unbelievable that Labor would ever get serious about cracking down on immigration. It's their bread and butter. We see with the citizenship ceremonies being held with the Electoral Commission officials at the back of the room to make sure they're all signed up to vote as soon as is possible. Mm-hmm. So, you know, no one believes them. No one believes that Labor wants to do anything about this. And I guess, you know, when the left tell you who they really are, you should listen.
1: Well, just also suggests that whatever Tony Burke might promise before an election, the Labor Party might roll back after it. The collective might swallow it up. But, Michael, for Tony Burke, right, this is the man who famously let in Palestinians from terrorist-run Gaza, 1 in 3 voters in his seat are Muslim. He even greeted, by the way, those Palestinians at the airport. To now want to go tough on immigration, does that confirm that he does have very strong leadership ambitions?
11: I don't think that's what it's about, Andrew. I think this is a strategic decision. It has to do with One Nation. I totally agree with that analysis. They're worried about some of those outer suburban seats and the rural seats, particularly the one up here in Hunter. And I think they're seeking to respond in the mildest way they can that heads towards that direction to try and take some wind out of the sails of One Nation. I think that's what it's all about. The dumb left, of course, based in the inner city, doesn't want a bar of this, even if it costs them seats in the outer suburbs of Sydney. So that's what I think it's about. Tony Burke hasn't changed his spots.
1: Hey, Holly, in Victoria, big media story about a Labor scandal that, to be honest, when I looked closer into it, didn't amount to much, you know, not to me. Victoria's anti-corruption watchdog, IBAC, has put out a report on a wage deal and control of volunteer firefighters. This deal that former Premier Daniel Andrews made with the hard-left leadership of the Firefighters Union. And it was made behind the back of the minister supposedly in charge, who's hard against it and quit in protest. Have a look.
7: We did find that he authorised the then Special Minister for State, Mr Gavin Jennings, with the assistance of the Deputy Secretary of Department of Premier and Cabinet, to conduct an undisclosed backroom deal with the Secretary of the United Firefighters Union, Mr Peter Marshall. And their actions in conducting this deal was contrary to government policy procedures, their respective codes of conduct, conventions. And that, as you said, Mr Marshall was able to use that as leverage.
1: Now, Holly, I agree, you know, it's typical Dan Andrews thuggery, but, I mean, am I shocked that a Premier makes the big call? It was clear at the time that he was doing it. And the bottom line is that this report admitted it could find no corruption, no evidence of wild claims of the Firefighters Union boss Peter Marshall had dirt and the Premier was blackmailing him, which Daniel Andrews put out a statement saying exactly the same. Mm. I mean, when the only recommendations that come out of this 8-year report is that politicians and staff get training on proper behaviour, seems to be a case of more thunder than rain.
12: Well, I mean, honestly, did anyone expect anything different? It was an inquiry put together by the Dan Andrews government. It took 8 years for it to come out. IBAC has zero teeth. We've got an IBAC inquiry going on in New South Wales at the moment. It has considerable more power than IBAC does. But I mean, it is outrageous that this report has taken 8 years. But of course, Ben Carroll, you can imagine, will not take no action. And it's only the late Jane Garrett, who was the only one that seems to have had any integrity in the Andrews government, who actually resigned from cabinet over this while Ben Carroll was still sitting around the cabinet table. So I think if Victoria wants to get serious about cleaning itself up, it does need an anti-corruption body that actually has some teeth, maybe not as many as ICAC, which is can sometimes be seen to overstep the mark, but certainly this is just a ridiculous waste of time, effort and money on everyone's behalf to, you know, to really not show anything.
1: Michael Costner, a Premier goes behind the relevant ministers back to make a deal. Yeah, should you colour me shocked and horrified?
11: Well, I think the real issue is the one about standards for corruption. I mean, look, people in New South Wales have been found guilty of corruption for less than that, for moving a staffer in one case from one office to the Parliament House. So you've got different standards across the Commonwealth, and I think it makes a mockery of the whole definition of corruption. You know, in Victoria, of course, you've got to have an indictable offence. In New South Wales, you don't have to have that. And some of the activities in New South Wales that people have been found corrupt for would be seen as legitimate politics in Victoria and federally. So there's a real problem with these definitions, and people need to get to the bottom of a consistent uniform system, or else it's going to be held up to mockery.
12: So if you want to be corrupt, do
1: Michael
12: it in Costa Victoria.
1: Michael Costa, Holly Hughes, thank you very much to you both. After the break, Chris Bone's bizarre climate speech today. I'll fact check that.
0: News 24 will be back after this short break.

0: News 24 will be back after this short break.
1: As I said, Tony Burke cancelled his National Press Club speech tomorrow to save himself embarrassment. If only Energy Minister Chris Bowen had made the same call with his speech there today. Now, Bowen planned to unveil more changes to try to reach his now hopeless target of generating 82% of our electricity by renewable energy by 2030. But he found it impossible to actually promise now to make that deadline.
2: Will you get to 82%?
3: Oh, I think we can. I think we can.
2: You know, rather than will?
3: Well, if we get to 82% in 2031 and not 2030, that's still a very good thing.
1: In fact, Bowen implied that this massive push towards net zero, costing tens of billions, could make little difference to the world's climate.
3: As our opponents like to parrot, we are about 1% of global emissions.
1: Now, let me correct you, Chris. We're about 1% of human emissions, yes, but about 0.05% of total emissions when you add natural ones. In other words, so little that nothing we do here could make any difference to the climate that anyone could measure. But Bowen wasn't finished fantasising. He said he'd actually seen this climate crisis drowning Tuvalu.
3: I've stood at the most narrow point of Tuvalu and seen the impact of rising seas.
1: Another correction, Chris. The last big study of Tuvalu by top sea-level experts at Auckland University in 2018 found Tuvalu had actually grown, not drowned, grown by 2.9% in the four decades to 2014. And there was this reference to the Iran war.
3: Good climate policy is good energy security policy as well. Building renewables more into your household in your country improves your energy security. The sun can't be blockaded. The wind can't be sanctioned.
1: Come on, Chris. That blockade hurt us, in fact, mostly by stopping petrol and diesel. And solar power can't replace that. And if we actually extracted more of our own coal, used our uranium, got more gas out of the ground, no blockade would stop that either. Joining me is Rowan Dean, editor-in-chief of The Spectator Australia, host of Outsiders every Sunday at 9 a.m. and host of his own show on Fridays at 7 p.m. Rowan, please, your reaction to Chris Bowen's speech today.
4: Well, it was rather sad. It was the incredible shrinking vision of Chris Bowen. If you remember, we were originally going to be a global renewables energy superpower. That was the vision of Chris Bowen back three or four years ago. And this involved us setting the agenda for the world on how renewables, we would be the superpower. They'd all be coming to us. And that kind of vision didn't quite work out, and we swapped to the green hydrogen vision. This is when we were going to invent a magical new form of electricity, just add water, and you've got abundance of green hydrogen. We were setting up green hydrogen hubs, left, right, and centre. They all floundered, so the vision shrunk even smaller. We were going to have floating windmills out at sea, magical stuff, fantastic. They didn't work, and the investors all pulled out, and the dolphins and the whale watchers weren't too happy either. So that vision shrunk down. So we had one point, we're all going to save $275 electricity every year or whatever it was. That all got scrapped. We're now down to begging, or rather bribing, farmers and a few warehouses out in Fishwick or wherever to stick some solar panels on the roof. That's what the vision has come down to. The vision now is, please put a battery in your backyard or your garage, we'll pay for it. Please put some solar panels on your roof or on your back of the shed and we'll pay for it. This is where we are at. It is so pathetic. And I didn't think the press club did a brilliant job actually of holding him to account, as they like to say. They kind of let him get away with, as you said, all these various claims about this, that, and the other. The reality is our prosperity, our economy entirely relies on cheap, abundant energy going into the future, particularly with AI. And all we've got is more of the same stuff, more solar panels, more this, and demonizing coal. We've got more of the demonizing coal routine, which is kind of pathetic, seeing as they've let the entire industry go to the ground. But we did get, Andrew, there is some good news. I'm not being entirely facetious here. We did get a duck curve. Now, I always get excited when politicians start talking about a curve.
1: A duck
4: curve. Keating used to talk about a J curve or something or other, or a dead cat bounce. So when socialists tell you that they've got a curve, sit up and pay attention. Michael Mann had his hockey stick curve, J curve, whatever, to describe things. It always means things aren't working out and things aren't, you know, the stats aren't going the right way. Chris Bowen introduced the duck curve, which does something like this or something. He waved his hands around a bit. But to me, what he was really saying was, if it walks like a communist central command plan and it quacks like a communist central command plan, it is a communist central command plan. And that's what we have now in Australia, a central economy relying on more and more taxpayer subsidies going in to prop up these weird targets.
1: It's so true.
4: 81% by this year or that year, which mean nothing anyway, because the vision of what we were supposed to be, what we were promised, has shrunk to a little outcrop on Tuvalu where Chris Bowen has stood there. He's like Guterres. Remember when Antonio Guterres stood.
1: Rolled like up his sleeve. Like Stout Cortez he was. Stout Cortez.
4: Bowen found a little outcrop.
1: Honestly.
4: Of rocks,
1: and
4: no one else had seen it.
1: You're wrong. Give him credit. I don't think you've given enough credit because there he was, right? The science, as you and I, you've reported it too, the science says Tuvalu's actually growing. But who needs science when you've got Chris Bowen's magic eyeballs that just by standing on the beach, he can tell you it's been shrinking, it's gone away, and it's all because of global warming. I mean, seriously, mate. But I do want to give him a little bit of credit, Rowan, here, and I think you might agree with me. For at least today, agreeing to the blinding obvious, it is 2.5 weeks since I reported that vile ABC clip, which you've talked about too on your show, a clip, fantasising about sodomising billionaire Gina Rinehart, mincing her guts to a paste. The ABC still refuses to say sorry, but Chris Bowen today became the fifth frontbencher of the Labor right to condemn it. Here he is.
3: I haven't seen the clip that you're referring to. It's not a show that I watch. But I've read the reports, and if the reports I read are right, which I assume they are, then it is not appropriate. It should not have aired, and the ABC should take appropriate action. But, no Australian, even an Australian I profoundly disagree with, like Mrs. Rinehart, should be subject to that sort of commentary. I would expect an apology.
1: Now, Rowan, I should note that no ministers from the Labor left, which is Anthony Albanese's faction, have said the same. That's ridiculous. Five ministers, though, of frontbenchers of the right have, but the ABC still, after 2.5 weeks, won't say sorry. What does it say about what's necessary over there?
4: What it says is the opinion polls clearly show, and well done to you, Andrew, for originally bringing that to light, that disgusting clip. What the opinion polls are clearly showing Labor is that people are revolted by it. Nobody can believe that the ABC could be so despicable, so depraved, so obscene. Our politicians aren't stupid. They read the opinion polls and they know full well that to do anything other than condemn it is a failure, a big fail. And the fact that Bowen and Miles and others of the so-called right of the Labor Party are jumping on this, but at the same time saying they haven't actually seen it, because where did they see it? Did they originally see it on the ABC and not say anything? Or did they, heaven forbid, see it on Andrew Bolt's show? Heaven forbid, no, we can't have that. So they're all pretending they haven't seen it, which, of course, they've all seen it. You'd have to be blind Freddy not to have seen that clip by now, and largely thanks to this network. The reality is that it is so disgusting and so depraved. It has shocked most Australians. I've overheard people in cafes talking about it, sickened by it. Can do to Labor or should do to Labor what the entire Brittany Higgins, et cetera, did to the Liberal Party. This shows that the Labor Party are disgusting when it comes to genuinely caring about women. That's what it shows. The fact that they've equivocated,
1: But I have to say, for the ABC, after 2.5 weeks, still to refuse to apologise suggests it's a deliberate decision by someone in the organisation, very senior, and if that's their call, they have no right to keep their job. They should be fired after the 2.5 weeks. It's not a momentary mistake. 2.5 weeks of deep thought, they haven't apologised. Out. Rowan Dean, thank you so much for your time. After the break, Anthony Albanese insults Japan yet again. And I just wonder, hear me out, is he getting distracted by women he's trying to impress?
0: News 24 will be back after this short break.

0: an astonishing revelation today. The background, Anthony Albanese seems to have gone out of his way to insult Japan with some amazing sexism and boorishness. And I've got to ask, his weakness for a pretty young woman, is that the problem here? Just asking. I'll show you, you be the judge. I've talked before how when Japan's Prime Minister Sanae Takeuchi came to Australia in May and gave Albanese a gift of a crown melon. By the way, that's a very ceremonial present in Japan. You know, you give it to the emperor, for instance. Albanese on a podcast turned that gesture into a sniggering joke at Takeuchi's expense, complete with hands juggling over the breast area, which seemed to me an attempt to, part of an attempt to impress a good-looking young woman.
1: Here's something I got recently here that was pretty strange but ended up being quite good.
2: Yeah.
1: Was a melon. The Japanese Prime Minister brought a melon.
2: How did he get that through customs?
1: She, it's a royal melon.
2: Oh, she smuggled, it was a she.
1: She?
2: Did she smuggle it?
1: I don't know.
2: I'm expecting.
1: Got a couple of melons.
2: She brought two.
1: She brought two, as you do.
2: She just came in looking like Pamela Anderson.
1: She brought two.
0: That was just totally bizarre and low rent, which a Japanese journalist in the Japan Times described, as I said last night, as a joke that was beneath Albanese and beneath Australia. But I've also mentioned that Albanese also insulted Japan by skipping a dinner at Parliament House last month to mark the 50th anniversary of the Australia-Japan Friendship and Cooperation Treaty. Japan even sent its foreign minister there, so where was Albanese? Well, today the Australian reports that he was in another room in the same Parliament House for a Spotify event, for an event for the music streaming service. And we all know that Albanese loves this music. There he posed next to a Spotify starlet, you know, and I guess that too was part of his love of music. Joining me earlier is Mike Newman, commentator, corporate advisor, and former New South Wales Senior Trade Commissioner to Japan and Korea. And this is a man who's lived for many years in Japan. Mike Newman, thank you so much for your time. Anthony Albanese has insulted Japan and its prime minister in two ways. I'll get to the melons in a second. But skipping a dinner at Parliament House to mark the 50th anniversary of the Australia-Japan Friendship and Cooperation Treaty, I know you were there. You said at the time, where's Albanese? Well, we now know where he was. He was in another room in Parliament for a Spotify event and to meet a Spotify starlet. What does that say to you?
3: Well, it's a question of priorities, Andrew. I mean, you would have thought that the 50th anniversary of one of our most important trading partners, and not only trading, very strategic in a defence sense as well, to think that substituting one for another. Now, he could have attended the Spotify event, but at the same time, what he should have done is shown himself at the 50th anniversary of the NARA Treaty, which would have been far more a value-added process. But what I do think is happening here is he's showing just how tin-eared he is towards the Japanese relationship. And the Spotify revelations have only added to the insult that's already there.
0: I would have thought so too. It's quite extraordinary. Now, to the melons joke, you did warn some weeks ago that this joke at the Japanese Prime Minister's expense would not be forgotten and forgiven in Japan. We haven't heard much reaction since, but you know, the Japanese aren't demonstrative in that way. They take quiet note. But then I was surprised to see a scathing piece in the Japan Times last week by a Japanese commentator suggesting that you were right.

0: No, certainly not forgotten or forgiven. What did you make of that, the strong language there, and what other signs have you picked up from Japan?
1: Well, once again, Andrew, that article that was in the Japan Times, I think it found its way into the Australian as well, shows that there are some Japanese out there who are actually quite concerned about the relationship and quite frankly want to point out just how troubled the relationship is. That's something that I pointed out on your show many times before. But I think what needs to happen here is that there is a need for Australians to understand that if we continue on like this, you know, this social aikido that the Japanese play so well will come back to bite us. You can't make, you know, gratuitous jokes about melons with references to the Prime Minister and then show up to a Spotify conference and then find your way into the Japanese media, which probably took the better part of 3 weeks to get in there. But the point is that now it is becoming more wide mainstream in Japan. And I think that also sends such a terrible message to, you know, Australian businesses trying to sort of do business with Japan.
0: And this, of course, comes amid Japan's concerns about Australia's a reliable supplier of the gas that it very desperately needs and ores as well. We haven't proven ourselves that reliable in the sense of wanting to increase taxes and royalties and blah, blah, all that kind of stuff. So this is a real issue. Given all that, should Foreign Minister Penny Wong have apologised either publicly or privately to the Japanese Prime Minister?
1: Well, to be honest, an apology really won't do anything as much as admit the guilt and to become even more mainstream than all it is. And I don't think it's a necessary matter that Minister Wong should hide it. I think it just goes to show to the Japanese that once again, we have a government that does not seem serious about one of our largest and most important trading relationships. And we continue to do more and more of these, what I would call juvenile antics. And certainly I question the department, the departmental advice for suggesting that he could substitute the Nara Treaty dinner for a Spotify event. But really, an apology from Minister Wong won't do anything. As I said, it's been absorbed, received. It has not been forgotten. And we really do have a long way back to win the trust and get back to what you were saying before about reliability and, most importantly, in critical minerals and oil and coal and gas, that of predictability. That's the most important thing that the Japanese want to hear from us.
0: Sanae Takeuchi, the Japanese Prime Minister, what kind of woman is she? Is she just going to, you know, shrug it off? Oh, she can see the joke. Or is she someone that's a little bit more substantial than someone you can deride as the butt of a two melons joke?
1: She is a very resilient woman, I'll give you that much. She is pretty much the Maggie Thatcher of Japan, very much the Iron Lady of Japan. And look, she doesn't play up to the fact that she's a woman. She's just a very, very capable leader. She's still extremely popular in the polls, albeit she's had a mild come down from almost stratospheric heights. But she is someone who will just quietly note that. Remember, she was the one that Japan was very much dominated by male politicians, that she ended up staying back very late at night studying the legislation to make sure she was on top of that rather than frequent Ginza bars, that she was very much she's a stateswoman and she wants to keep that going forward. And I think she probably knows Japanese policy better than her own bureaucrats. So she will lock that away, but be sure she'll be even harder the next time she comes to negotiate. And we've done this to ourselves. And I think there is a really good opportunity. Perhaps we'll need a change of government to do it in order to restore the bilateral to the way it once was, which was a far better place than it's currently being left.
0: Mark Newman, thank you so much for your time.
1: Thanks, Andrew.
0: After the break, the One Nation ad that I think the Liberals could well learn from.
2: News 24 will be back after this short break.

News 24. We'll be back after this short break. 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We'll be back after this short break.

0: News 24 will be back after this short break.
1: Now, One Nation might be weak on policy right now, which is a worry, but no party is stronger on the way it messages. For instance, Labor right now is running the line that a vote for the Liberals is a vote for One Nation. Well, One Nation has given it right back to Labor with mustard, hot English. There's a by-election in West Australia at the end of the month, and this is what One Nation candidate Luke Hurtigan has now put out, an ad that the Liberals should study to learn how to fight back and hard.
2: Labor is preferencing the Greens again. How can they justify that? The Greens' official immigration policy is to abolish the Department of Home Affairs and the Border Force. They want to reach net zero in 9 years. Say goodbye to every FIFO job in WA if that happens. They want to teach primary and secondary school kids about diverse sexualities and LGBT issues. 16 candidates in this by-election, but this is the party that Labor are asking you to preference. Really? Let's get rid of this woke nonsense and get back to common sense policy. Let's sink Labor in secret harbour.
1: Joining me is a perfect panel to discuss this, Jim Antonini, communications consultant as well as journalist, and Carolyn DeRusso, commentator and president of the West Australian Liberals. Gemma, I mean, you know, it is a great point. A vote for the Greens is a vote for Labor, and a vote for Labor is a vote for the Greens. How dare they worry about, you know, Liberals preferencing One Nation?
3: I think there's a couple of things I want to point out about that ad and why, in my view, it's terrific. First of all, it's so organic, it's so authentic. He's not particularly polished, but he's not super rough either. He speaks like you and I. He's speaking as an everyday person. You can imagine yourself having a beer with him, or in my case, a nice sparkling mineral water. The second thing is he references FIFO jobs. If you have spent more than 30 seconds in Western Australia or transited in and out of the Perth airport at any point in time, you will know that FIFO is the lifeblood of that state. So talking about FIFO jobs is absolutely genius for that campaign. And I think thirdly, the only thing I would observe is don't just call them Labor and the Greens, call them toxic Labor and the extremist Greens, because that's exactly what they are. So I don't like giving advice for free, Andrew, as you know, but I think this one gets a tick for me. It's authentic. It cuts where it's supposed to cut. But it's the whole thing about effective communication strategy is who are you talking to and what are you trying to say to them? He's speaking directly to his electorate in language they understand and on topics that are impacting to them.
1: Well, this is a bit awks for you, Caroline. I mean, you've got a Liberal candidate in the field. Tell me how terrible that ad is.
4: No, I don't think the ad is terrible, but it's also not necessarily new. And I think the point that you make is really important, and it is important that Labor explains why they so closely work with and preference the Greens, and particularly in Western Australia, where the Greens hold the balance of power in the upper house, which is incredibly important. But this point was made back at the time of the 2025 state election, when we did preference One Nation above the Greens, and everyone got in a hot lather about it. And I just put out a statement straight away that said, well, if everyone has a problem with us preferencing the Greens, Labor first needs to explain why. If everyone has an issue with the Liberals preferencing One Nation, well, Labor is in government and they first need to explain why they are preferencing the Greens. And that story was dead on arrival and in the news cycle for less than 24 hours, which is absolutely what you need to do with those sorts of stupid allegations that Labor makes. But the point that is really important here, and Gemma's right, definitely about the FIFO jobs, but the single biggest issue in Secret Harbour is the Carnup train station, which Labor said that they would build 10 years ago, and it's only after the Libs said early on in the campaign that we would in fact build it that Labor quickly ran out last weekend. And there's some great footage there of the Premier, the Treasurer and the Labor candidate all running away from the media. It's really quite spectacular where they have recommitted to that. And that there is actually the main issue down there. It's not immigration, because the state government can't fix immigration, and it's not necessarily gender-related issues. It is garden variety, economic, cost of living and transport issues. So the Liberals have done that. He talks about common
1: Caroline,
4: sense policy.
1: Good messaging,
4: well, I'd love
1: to
4: see what that policy is.
1: good. Apologies to the rest of Australia, but as long as the voters in that seat in West Australia heard that, this broadcast has been for good for Caroline. Hey, listen, Albanese's Women Problem, Gemma, a good-looking podcaster, interviews Albanese and is off making unbelievably bad jokes about the breasts of Japan's prime minister. Yeah, and then you get a good-looking Spotify star, Amy Shark, at a Spotify function, and Albanese decides to snub a big dinner to mark a landmark friendship treaty with Japan. I mean, is there another way of explaining this?
3: Yeah, easy. I've never seen a bloke with more status anxiety in my life. Like, it's DJ Albo strikes again. He's the kid who never peaked in high school and has been spending the rest of his life making up. I wish I was joking, but I'm not. It is not the decision of a serious leader.
1: No, but photos of the young Albo, he was pretty good looking, no. You know. You might not guess hard it pass. From now, but hard no, pass, he was mate. All right.
3: I've seen them, I've got eyes, and I'm an objective judge. Hard pass.
1: Okay. Caroline, what do you make of it? It is really weird that he does two unbelievably stupid and crass snubs of Japan, and both the events involve, a young woman. I don't know whether it's like status anxiety, eager to impress. I don't know what it is, or just simply bad manners.
4: Or he's just crass and stupid, like you said. The fact of the matter is this bloke has never grown up. He has never grown up. He is an overgrown student activist who thinks something like that is more important than a very close, not only trading, but also security strategic relationship with Japan. And after the whole Melons incident, you would think that he would be on his best behaviour to try and do whatever he could to rectify that situation or make some improvement whatsoever. Something, just something, Andrew. But instead of doing that, he's just poured kerosene over it and showed us all that he's just an immature child and, like Gemma said, with total status anxiety. I'm actually a bit embarrassed for him.
3: It's actually embarrassing. He's not a serious leader. He's not a serious person. He's not a serious leader. He goes to it's a Spotify weird. Party. I mean, is he 18?
1: I can't believe it. I know. But maybe, I don't know. A nice smorgasbord was made out for him.
3: Oh,
1: they're Swedish,
3: please.
1: You know. I don't know. I really don't know. By the way, I've got to show this. I mean, Russia, I mean, it's a war criminal regime now. I've lost all faith in the concept of Russian civilization, I've got to say. But, you know, the sheer brutality of its leadership, the war criminal mindset. Having a drone now chase a street vendor around his greengrocer's stand before trying to blow him up, injuring him. Remember, these drones have got first-person view, like there's a driver of the drone chasing a civilian around, blowing him up. Luckily, he wasn't killed, concussion, shrapnel wounds, etc. But what does this show, Gemma? What do you reckon it shows?
3: It shows a couple of things. It shows the absolute insanity of that conflict and how long it's been allowed to be drawn out for, and how the world just lets it go. It just lets it go as if it's like a constant reel in the background.
1: Yep.
3: And there are no Jews, and so there are no news. If this was there's no Netanyahu to blame, there's no Israel to hate. So this conflict, people just let it go. The United Nations just lets it go. There are no campaign protests. There's no boycotts. There's no free Ukraine. There's no any of that. It is absolutely evil and such a reflection of the global community's moral bankruptcy and abject failure to do anything other than serve themselves and feed the rise of anti-Semitism more broadly.
1: Yeah, thank you very much, Gemma Tognini, Caroline de Russo. Thank you very much to you both. And for people saying, a Ukrainian drone blew up several people on the beach in Russia over the weekend. Well, that was a drone that was intercepted by electronic warfare. They weren't hoping to blow up sand, right? That was just a mistake. This was deliberate. Gemma Tognini said goodbye to her and to Caroline. So I'll say hello to Sherry Markson. But from me, good night.
5: Thanks, Andrew, and good evening. Tonight, there are calls for Commissioner Virginia Bell to apologise after she allowed pro-Palestinian groups to interrogate a Jewish leader at the Anti-Semitism Royal Commission. But Albanese's hand-picked commissioner is not backing down. And today, she launched an extraordinary defence of her decision to give Palestinian groups leave to cross-examine David Ossip for an hour about the actions of Israel, Palestinian casualty figures, its military operations. I mean, all areas that have nothing to do with Australian Jews. The move has angered the community and even Premier Chris Minns. Minns told me exclusively earlier today that he was disappointed. He said David Ossip showed real courage in coming forward to give evidence about anti-Semitism in Australia and the impact on the Jewish community. The idea that the focus shifted from anti-Semitism in Australia to testing a witness on foreign policy by the lawyers representing the Palestine Action Group and the Australia-Palestine Advocacy Network is disappointing and doesn't reflect the purpose of these hearings. Well, good on the Premier for being consistently strong and courageous and for being unafraid to call out those disgraceful scenes at the Royal Commission. Federal Labor MP Josh Burns, who's mates with Albanese, was also unimpressed. And here's what he told the ABC today.
6: And I think he made the good point, which is, you know, regardless of what people's views are, might be around incidents in the Middle East, actually what we're talking about is the experiences of Australians and fellow Australians and Jewish Australians. And that isn't the same thing.
5: This criticism stretched across both sides of politics. And Liberal Senator James Patterson called on the Royal Commission to apologise to Ossip. He said the Royal Commission is supposed to combat anti-Semitism, not facilitate it. Cross-examining an Australian Jew about the actions of the Israeli government is an abuse of the process. It should not happen again, and David Ossip deserves an apology. But there was no apology from Virginia Bell today. Instead, she snappily defended her decision to allow Palestinian activist groups to grill Ossip about matters that had absolutely nothing to do with him, about the so-called context for the Hamas slaughter of innocent families, about Palestinian casualty figures, about a biased United Nations report, and even comments made by Benjamin Netanyahu. And just a reminder, these were some of those questions that Ossip was forced to sit there and field.
7: And you appreciate and understand, don't you, Mr. Ossip, that Palestinians, both in the occupied territory and here in Australia, have also suffered deep psychological trauma. And the context in relation to the events of 7 October 2023 are firstly that in the period between 2008 and 2023, 7 October 2023, roughly 6,600 Palestinians had been killed by the Israeli security forces. That's the context, is it not?
8: You are aware, aren't you, that Israel Defence Force fighter jets began conducting airstrikes in the Gaza Strip at around 5:30 p.m. Sydney time on the 7th of October. I want to suggest to you that you have seen nothing that has emanated from the organisers of the rally, namely the Palestine Action Group, which would suggest in any way that the rally was being convened to celebrate those despicable attacks.
5: Well, David Ossip said very clearly that he wasn't equipped to answer these questions, and he even tried to stop the line of questioning at the start of that interrogation, but the commissioner allowed it.
9: I think, and I'm happy to address that again, but I think this line of questioning is very instructive.
10: Mr. Ossip, if the line of questioning falls outside matters that are properly before me, I will rule the question inadmissible. I have not made that ruling.
5: And the questions went on from both lawyers for about an hour. So how could Virginia Bell possibly defend this when the New South Wales Premier can see it's wrong, when James Patterson can see it's wrong, when anyone with common sense could see that it was, well, even cruel to ask Ossip, an Australian, to account for alleged actions of Israel. But Bell described it today, when she was defending her actions, as procedural fairness.
10: Ms. Mavis' cross-examination proceeded based upon a limited grant of leave. The leave was limited to paragraph 51 of the statement of Mr. Ossip. In that paragraph, Mr. Ossip expressed his opinion about the conduct of the State of Israel in the period immediately following the attack by the terrorist group Hamas on Israel. Ms. Mather sought on behalf of her client to put matters that challenged the factual basis for the formation of that aspect of Mr. Ossip's opinion. She was granted leave to do that because procedural fairness, a concept familiar to lawyers but perhaps not more widely understood, demanded it.
5: Kind of patronising there. Well, that statement that you referred to, paragraph 51 of David Ossip's statement, well, it made the point that the Opera House protest occurred before Israel's military response in Gaza had begun. So because of that one line, he was subject to almost an hour of interrogation by lawyers acting for the two Palestinian groups. Now, the Commissioner Virginia Bell today also seemed to blame Jewish leader Alex Rivkin for abusive emails that one of the lawyers, Ragni Mathur, had received afterwards.
10: The solicitors assisting the commission received an email communication today from the solicitors for the Australian Palestine Advocacy Network, APAN. That attached a copy of a newspaper report of an interview with a prominent member of the Jewish community who expressed the opinion in that interview that counsel appearing for APAN and for the Palestine Advocacy Group had endeavoured to hijack the Royal Commission. Following the publication of that interview, I am informed that Ms. Mather of Senior Counsel, who appeared yesterday for APAN, received a series of truly abusive Islamophobic emails.
5: Now, Alex was among the many people who criticised the cross-examination. He was not alone. This singling out of Alex was unfair, and he was right to criticise the cross-examination by the Palestinian groups, just as the Premier has now done and as the late Matilda's father, Michael Britvin, did yesterday as well. The Commissioner certainly shouldn't be blaming Alex for any abuse the lawyer may have received. And here's what Michael said. This is the father of the 10-year-old, the youngest victim of the Bondi attack, Matilda B. Michael said he couldn't understand why the Commission allowed the protest groups, via their lawyers, to cross-examine witnesses. He said, "What I struggle to understand is why they were allowed to be there in the first place, let alone use the Royal Commission to ask questions that shift the focus away from the anti-Semitism that led to it." And of course, he's following these proceedings closely because the reason we have a Royal Commission is because of the deaths of the 15 innocent people at Bondi. But this entire saga, in my view, has been revealing about the Royal Commission. And to borrow Chris Minns's phrase, it's been revealing in a disappointing way. Because they don't seem to grasp why the Opera House protests and the many others like it were so problematic. Now, listen to this question from the Commissioner to David Ossip right at the end of his testimony.
10: The thing that made the 9th of October 2023 protest particularly difficult from your perspective was that you, and as you understood it, all the members of, or almost all the members of the Jewish community were in a state of very considerable distress by reason of the fact that events were still unfolding inside Israel involving people being kidnapped and harmed. And it was in the context of that very heated atmosphere that you had the lively concerns about security for the Jewish community if they were to come into contact with the protesters. Is that a fair way of putting it?
5: Now, yes, the timing was insensitive, of course, but that's hardly the main issue. The key issue is the despicable display of hatred, the waving of terror flags that then continued at most of the protests, including the Harbour Bridge March, plus the clearly anti-Semitic chants like this.
11: Where's the Jews? Where's the Jews? Where's the Jews? Where's the Jews? Allah!
5: Commissioner Virginia Bell also seemed to believe that the Palestine Action Group had condemned that anti-Semitic behaviour. Look at this.
10: You were shown a document which I think might be MFI too. It was the Facebook post, apparently on the social media page of the Palestine Action Group, in which the group distanced itself from the anti-Semitic chants that had taken place at the forecourt of the Opera House. Do you remember that?
9: Yeah, I do.
10: And am I right in thinking you said, at least insofar as the post did that, you welcomed it?
9: Of course, without any question.
10: Yes.
5: Now, I'm really worried that the Commissioner may genuinely believe the Palestine Action Group had condemned the anti-Semitism of the Opera House rally. Because while their leaders and organisers may not have chanted F the Jews, they were clearly supporting the Hamas terror organisation just 48 hours after it burned, raped, kidnapped and killed civilians. And here's two speakers from the Palestine Action Group on the night of the Opera House rally.
12: So to anyone who comes out with an argument that says Hamas is a terrorist organization, let me tell you that it is internationally recognized that we Palestinians as Hamas have a right to resist.
13: I will say it loud, loud as I can. Hamas practices anti-colonialism. Please use the word Sahina, not the word Yahoo.
5: I mean, the commissioner needs to see this evidence. And David Ossip would have had it before him, but he was given virtually no notice that the Palestinian groups would be cross-examining him. He thought he was there to give straightforward testimony about how police advised the Jewish community to stay out of Sydney's CBD that night. And then shortly before his appearance, he was told that two Palestinian groups had been given leave by the Royal Commission to cross-examine him. This was an ambush. If this was going to happen, he should have had time to prepare for the questions. But the bottom line is that Virginia Bell was wrong to allow an Australian Jew to be accosted by lawyers representing the very activists who had organised the shameful rally under scrutiny. Chris Minns knows it, Josh Burns knows it, so does James Patterson. And he's right to demand an apology for allowing the proceedings to become a platform for bad actors to intimidate a witness with propaganda intended to excuse and sanitise the disgrace of the Opera House rally. Now, former radio titan, and by the way, I'm going to come back to that with Dave Sharma in just a moment. But now former radio titan Alan Jones has sat through day three of his bombshell trial, where so far graphic allegations of sexual assault have been heard in court. And today the young athlete, known only as Jay, continued his cross-examination. Judge Glenn Walsh issued a non-publication order on one specific line of questioning from Jones's lawyer. More on this thanks to Nine News.
14: Due to this non-publication order on today's proceedings, we can't tell you much about what happened in court, but there was some action outside this afternoon, however, as Jones left for the day. The veteran broadcaster heckled by a member of the public who yelled profanities at Jones as he made his way through the media pack to his waiting limousine. Now, inside the court today, at cross-examination of complainant Jay, it was slow, methodical and at times painstaking. Everything you'd expect from Jones's legal team is they questioned this man who Jones allegedly abused as a teenage athlete in the early 2000s. It will be up to Judge Glenn Walsh to lift that non-publication order at the end of the cross-examination, which will continue tomorrow.
5: And Alan Jones denies all the allegations. Okay, let's bring in now Shadow Assistant Minister for Citizenship and Multicultural Affairs, Dave Sharma. Dave, great to see you again.
15: Good evening, Shari.
5: Now, you've just watched me speak about what happened with David Ossip. What do you think of the Commissioner's defence that this was simply procedural fairness?
15: What I don't understand is the Palestine Action Group, the organisers of these 9th of October protests, they should be in the dock answering the questions. They shouldn't be asking the questions. It was those protests that opened a window, a torrent of anti-Semitism in Australia, which we have struggled to contain ever since. They were the fuel, they were the fire that, you know, kick-started everything we've had to endure, the Jewish community has had to endure the past 2.5 years. How they were given the right to cross-examine David Ossip, not about the experience of the Australian Jewish community, not about the events at the Opera House that night, but about the conduct of a foreign state for whom he has no responsibility and for whom he is not the spokesperson. I just find that entirely bizarre, and I don't find the explanations for it convincing. Apparently, it was one paragraph in his statement. Why were they entitled to cross-examine him for an hour?
5: Exactly, absolutely. And the questioning went on and went on about casualty figures and a United Nations report. I mean, he wasn't in a position to answer that. I mean, I totally agree with you. An excellent point that they should have been the ones in the dock answering the questions, not the ones asking them. But if she wanted procedural fairness, then have them give their own testimony. They shouldn't have been grilling David Ossip.
15: I agree. I mean, if procedural fairness requires them to give their own version of events, then they could have appeared as witnesses
5: exactly.
15: And been asked questions by commission lawyers. But why they were entitled to the right to what, to all intents and purposes, looks like a cross-examination of David Ossip, it looks to me like an abusive process. It looks like the Royal Commission was hijacked to make the subject of the investigation not about anti-Semitism in Australia, but about a war that's happening overseas and in which we exercise no control as Australians.
5: And I understand Josh Lees was in the audience watching on, by the way. I want to move to another couple of topics, but just very quickly on that point, why aren't politicians appearing this week? Shouldn't the Prime Minister have to answer for why he didn't show stronger leadership in the wake of the Opera House rally? Because, as you say, that's when this sort of aggression became normalised.
15: I quite agree. I've been surprised that more people in government haven't been called before the Royal Commission, not just public servants or people in uniform or police officers, but people who took decisions about how Australia would respond to this outbreak and anti-Semitism. And it was clear that the Labor government, the federal Labor government, has a lot to answer for here. Thus far, though, their conduct seems to have escaped any scrutiny.
5: The PM should be called, Tony Burke should be called, absolutely. All right, let's get to a couple of other topics. Now, Tony Burke is reportedly deprioritising overseas skilled workers as part of this push to cut down on migration. Now, it seems like he's reacting to One Nation, but if you're going to cut down on migrants, surely the skilled cohort is the one that you'd leave.
15: Well, absolutely. We are so short of skilled workers, especially in construction. If you want to know why houses cost so much to build, if you want to know why it's taking so long to build, it's because of a shortage of skilled workers. You know, people who are, you know, massage therapists and catering and hospitality in the skilled migration stream, they get a higher priority.
3: Yeah.
15: I have to say, though, I mean, overall, Labor's policy here seems completely in disarray. Tony Burke was due to address the National Press Club tomorrow. That appearance has now been cancelled because seemingly the Labor government cannot agree on how they deal with migration. And it's clear they don't have control of the migration program. They don't have a strategy for it. And this is just yet another example.
5: Yeah, it seems like there's a crisis in Cabinet. I'll come back to that with my panel a bit later. Now, the Prime Minister's been criticised for snubbing an important diplomatic dinner that celebrates Japan's relationship with Australia. And instead, he was seen schmoozing with singer Amy Shark at a Spotify Music event, as you can see on the screen. Now, many other ministers went. John Howard, Matt Canavan all managed to make it to the Japanese event. I mean, he should have prioritised that, surely.
15: I don't see why he couldn't have made an appearance there. He was clearly in Parliament that night. He wasn't off-site. Sure, if he wants to stop by the Spotify event and say hello to Amy Shark and get a selfie, go right ahead, but he should have been at that dinner.
5: Mm.
15: This is the 50th anniversary of a relationship with one of our most important, long-standing and valuable trade, commercial, strategic and defence partners. That relationship matters. And, of course, it comes on the back of a pretty gratuitous insult he levelled at Japan's Prime Minister not long ago.
5: Exactly. So the Japanese Prime Minister, Sanae Takaichi, visited. She brought Albanese a ceremonial melon, and he then went and made this tasteless and sexist gag about it on a podcast. Let's have a look.
16: The Japanese Prime Minister brought a melon. She?
17: Did she smuggle it?
16: I don't know. I don't know.
17: Well, oh, I'm expecting.
16: Got a couple of melons.
17: She brought two.
16: She brought two, as you do.
17: She just came in looking like Pamela Anderson.
16: She brought two.
17: Yes, really.
16: And they're beautiful.
5: It's so inappropriate, so offensive. And I mean, you're a former diplomat, Dave. I mean, how would that go down with Sanae Takaichi?
15: It's gone down terribly with Japan. I mean, Japan is too dignified and polite a nation to make their public and make their anger known publicly. This is one of the highest order diplomatic insults you could give. The gift was a genuine and valuable gift, which has a high status in Japanese society. And here's the Prime Minister of Australia, the leader of our country, our chief diplomat, making fun of a foreign leader, making lewd and sexist remarks about a female foreign leader of one of our closest and most dependable partners. I can't overstate what a diplomatic blunder this is. This is of nuclear proportions.
5: And you think how hard they went against Scott Morrison for genuinely confected problems. You know, they claimed he had these women problem. He had no women problem, but and yet the Prime Minister gets away with jokes like this and no one says a word.
15: Oh, absolutely. And you would know in the same podcast, he apologised for one element of this podcast saying, I'm not even going to repeat it because it's too disgusting for open air, but he's already apologised for one sexist element of the podcast. Why hasn't he apologised for this, and why has no apology been given to Japan?
5: Yeah. Very quickly, Dave, it's reported tonight exclusively in The Australian that two Iranian footballers, who you'll remember they didn't sing the Iranian national anthem when they were here for the Asian Cup, they have now officially become Australian citizens. Well, that is one good move.
15: That is a piece of good news, and I'm glad we've given them a home.
5: Wonderful. All right, Dave, great to see you. Thank you so much.
15: Thank you so much.
5: All right, and let's turn to Tony Burke now, because as Dave just said, he did pull the pin on a major migration speech which was supposed to go ahead tomorrow at the press club. Now, a spokesman says that some elements wouldn't be finalised by Thursday, but behind the scenes there's said to be cabinet angst and internal division over changes to the migration policy. And for more, let's bring in News 24 contributor Joe Hildebrand.
18: Good night, Sherry.
5: And former John Howard advisor David Gazzard. Great to see you both. Now, Joe, is this Labor panicking over the rise of One Nation and different factions not agreeing on whether or not they should lower the migration level?
18: I think it's Labor probably not panicking enough. I would have thought that Tony Burke, who carries the can on every criticism of Australia's migration intake, would be smart enough, and I think he is smart enough, he's an intelligent man, to know that there needs to be a big reset in this area if Labor is to regain ground from One Nation and stop, most importantly, this and stem the flow of blue-collar workers from Labor to One Nation, which is now the most popular political party among blue-collar workers. Labor has to get those voters back. Tony Burke is smart enough to know this. And so what I suspect has happened is that he has developed a policy that does, and we've seen, you know, elements of that sort of be leaked, for example, you know, favouring people. And I don't think it is actually, you know, stamping out skilled migration, but rather giving preference to migrants who are already onshore over the those overseas in those categories. But he's smart enough to know that that's what has to happen. And I suspect that perhaps the left-wing dominated cabinet is just catching up on that blindingly obvious fact.
5: Well, I mean, Dave, the reality is Albanese, for most of his time as Prime Minister, since 2022, has run a big Australia agenda. He never told the election that this is what he was going to do, but it's record highs.
19: What this shows really is how any of these sort of speeches for policy on immigration are just a lightning rod for angst within the ministry, within the caucus, and now in cabinet. In my time working in politics, go back to John Howard's time with the Tampa, with Stop the Boats, on all these policies over sort of seven or eight election cycles, there has been dissent within the Labor Party, particularly among the left, over the extent and the size, the quantum of people who should be allowed to come here, whether or not they're brought by people smugglers or whether they're coming in under the vastly expanded immigration program run by this government. So it surprises me not one whit that Burke takes his policy to the cabinet and is howled down with those in the left who want to have an expansive program, which is causing, as Joe has just noted, a flea of voters who are sick and tired of some of the policy ramifications or the practical ramifications of this policy.
5: I mean, you know, you bring up some of those policies and comments that former Prime Minister John Howard made, and he was really able to connect and cut through to voters. I mean, even with I think the coalition has pretty similar figures or similar policy to One Nation, but, you know, Pauline's really cutting through with her policy at the moment and they're not. All right, let's turn to Chris Bowen at the press club today, and he tried to spin the fact that Labor was failing to make its 82% renewable target by 2030. Have a look.
20: We are making very good progress on many elements of our transition. There's others where we're facing headwinds, which we've always been frank about. We face the international circumstances of now two global energy shocks in our 4 years. If you ask the question, is it on me? Yes. That's my job. I'm not famous for walking away from my responsibilities. I run into them, embrace them, and do my best to deliver on them.
5: Yeah, so Joe, it is on him, yep. And he has failed.
18: Yeah, I guess so. I mean, I guess we'll know by 2035 and 2050, but I think it's certainly the targets are heroic. I don't think anyone really, much like the housing targets, seriously thinks that we're going to get there. It's just something to aspire to and work towards and sort of remind us, I guess, you know, what we're supposed to be doing. I don't mind the solar discounts for business at all, or the increasing of the threshold to more powerful or higher capacity solar panels. I think, in fact, this is the solution. I've certainly privately and I think publicly advocated for solar panels as one of Australia's great climate success stories. They were the take-up has far exceeded anything that was expected, and the cost has plummeted compared to what the projections were. So I think, you know, again, don't pick winners. Just look at what the market is picking as a winner and say, yes, if we can extract every last bit of electricity from solar and do it in a way that helps businesses instead of imposing more problems on them, then that's fantastic.
5: But Joe, I mean, solar panels are all well and good, but David, the issue is that Chris Bowen's handling of this, you know, so-called energy transition has been a disaster. It's directly caused families an enormous cost on their power prices.
19: Yeah, it has. I mean, the one thing I'm with Joe a little bit on this, in that there is available rooftop for business, and there are some very innovative programs that are coming out of the business community, out of transmission and generation companies that do rely on city areas to generate electricity. So the one thing you can say for it is it doesn't rely on thousands of kilometres of transmission lines and huge solar and wind plants in regional areas where there's disquiet about A, the size of those programs on agricultural land, but also the way transmission cuts across valuable land. So the one area we can have a debate about is whether or not the government needs to subsidise with taxpayer money more and more solar for what very much looks like the private sector would fund on its own.
5: I don't know. I think if you ask most people, they would say that this entire energy program that Chris Bowen has run has been an utter disaster. I mean, we can't even count how many billions of dollars have been wasted with nothing to show for it except for higher energy bills. Now, I want to get to just two more topics before we go. Firstly, I mean, we don't want the judicial system politicised, but Pauline Hanson has put forward this idea of getting rid of Victoria's, what she called them, bleeding heart judges, and making them accountable for the weak sentences they hand down. Have a listen.
0: So if the sentence handed down by that judge is not in line with the public believe in, then they can be called before the board, be made accountable, and you're going to be put up to losing your job.
5: I mean, Joe, as I said, we don't want to politicise the judicial system, but it is hard to disagree with this given how many criminals and even terrorist supporters are either let out on bail or given light sentences, and this is particularly acute in Victoria.
18: Yeah, look, I think you can obviously be very frustrated at some of the sentences handed down, again, especially in Victoria. And we've said seen some sort of slips even with members of the judiciary sort of pretending there wasn't even a crime problem in Victoria, quite famously, and politicising themselves. But again, the separation of powers in Australia, as much of a convention as it may be, is just so vital to the health of our democracy and such an incredible immune defence system against corruption that you simply, I don't think, can't afford to even dip your toe in the water with this sort of stuff. And I think it shows, I think, maybe some of Pauline Hanson's political naivety. I mean, the idea that judges, I mean, there's already a capacity to remove judges by the parliament if their overall performance is called into question.
5: But well, no one ever does it, though. I mean, this never happens.
18: It's difficult. Because it's meant to have to meet a really high threshold. It's meant to be beyond doubt that the judge has been incapacitated. And that's why I think it usually takes a two-thirds majority of parliament. But the idea that you would have a board that would call judges before it just because the community didn't like a decision. I mean, there are plenty of decisions by judges that I don't like and that I disagree with, but that doesn't mean, I think, that you could possibly have a politicised board that basically says, if you don't do this, then we'll sack you. Right. And particularly without having necessarily seen all the evidence.
5: Okay, we've got to go. We're out of time. Joe Hildebrand, David Gazzard, thank you both very much. And still to come, how far will the property market fall and could it crash? Plus the political journalist who has a warning about Pauline Hanson. He'll be here next.
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News 24 will be back after this short break. 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

0: Welcome back. Well, with One Nation's rise, discussion about forming an alliance with the coalition in order to win government is consuming the Liberals, and it threatens to divide the party. But the Australian's editor-at-large, Paul Kelly, has today warned that any Liberal National Coalition that included Hanson would have a short shelf life. The chaos and crisis on the centre-right would be far worse than now than it would be if they were governing. And Paul joins me now. Paul, thank you very much for your time.
1: Good to be with you.
0: Now, what are your main concerns about a governing alliance if it would happen with both the Conservative parties, with the Coalition and with One Nation?
1: Well, the main point I want to make, Shari, is that if the Coalition, if the Liberal Party has more seats than One Nation after the next election and Labor can't govern, Labor's in a minority, then the Liberals do not have to form a coalition with One Nation. They don't have to do that. In that situation, the Liberals are in a strong position, and One Nation has got to decide whether it will support the coalition, the Liberal Party, to form a government in terms of supply and confidence, or whether it'll support Labor. Now, the idea that Pauline Hanson would kingmake Anthony Albanese into a third term is obviously ludicrous. Mm. So the point is this. The point is this. If Angus Taylor is the leader of the Liberal Party in that situation, he does not have to enter a coalition government with One Nation. He doesn't need to do that. All he needs is a coalition government with One Nation. He doesn't need to do that. All he needs is One Nation to agree to support a coalition government on the question of

0: a coalition on one hand and one nation on the other. And this election is going to determine not just whether Anthony Albanese continues to govern. This election is going to determine which party is the dominant party on the centre-right of politics. And so far, what's happened with Hanson is she is stealing and taking votes from the Liberal Party. At the moment, the polls show that Hanson's One Nation is running ahead of the Liberals and the Coalition as the dominant party on the centre-right. Now, if that continues, it will lead to the obliteration of the Liberals. Mm. So this is a really intense power struggle. The issue here is who's going to dominate the future centre-right of Australian politics, a pretty important issue.
1: I mean, you know, the polls, as you say, Hanson's sitting around 30% primary, right? Can you imagine ever a situation, everyone's talking about this, whether she could ever be in government?
0: A lot of people, I think this is a really interesting point
1: because
0: here.
1: No one thought that Donald Trump could, Paul.
0: The political establishment.
1: The media said it'll never happen, and then it happened. He was shocked. Remember when he came out that night? He was white in the face. He didn't expect it.
0: Well, the point I'd make about a lot of the people supporting Pauline Hanson at the moment, they want Hanson in government. They don't care about the Liberal Party at all. I mean, if you're in the Liberal Party, you're responsibility and obligation is to get in front of Hanson. But a lot of the people supporting Hanson aren't interested in the Liberal Party at all. Some of them have got this idea, let's just burn the place down. But others actually want to see Hanson in the executive government and governing. And that's why they keep promoting the idea. They keep promoting the idea that the choice in this election is between a Labor government and a coalition One Nation arrangement. That's false. That is not the choice at all in this election. And to the extent people say that, they are creating a really false and misleading paradigm about where this country is.
1: I mean, these days, most people don't support a political party per se. They're not members of a political party. They just want a better country. They want a safe country, a country with a strong economy. And I think the verdict that many would make about the Albanese government is that it has been a failure when it comes to the economy and the property market, and it has been a failure when it comes to social cohesion, national security, and counter-terrorism. So if people want a better country and she's got the highest primary vote, then what do they do?
0: Well, we'll see what happens when we get to the next election. But clearly, it's obvious the judgment that Anthony Albanese has made. And the judgment he has made is he will campaign saying the alternative to Labor, is a three-way arrangement between One Nation, Liberals and Nationals. I mean, he's already made this very clear. This is the Labor campaign. The Labor campaign is that a vote for the Liberals is a vote for One Nation. A vote for One Nation is a vote for the Liberals.
1: Yep.
0: And Anthony Albanese is pretty confident that if that is the situation when he goes to the next election, then that campaign will keep Labor in office.
1: I think
0: all the evidence points to that.
1: Pauline Hanson this week, she announced, you know, did a big press conference to announce her Victorian team on Monday. But as part of that, she banned the ABC, The Guardian, and I think The Age from even covering it. Now, you know, as I said on air the other night, I have my issues with those media outlets, but surely a critical part of democracy, Paul, is having the tough scrutiny.
0: The point about Hanson is a publicity generation machine, okay? So she's always got something contentious to say, and this is in many ways the secret of her success. So she's now got this tie into the media. The media watches Hanson. Hanson watches the media. And so Hanson can now think, okay, well, if there are particular media organisations that aren't fair to me, I'll ban them. Well, that'll work in the short term, but it won't work in the longer term. How many people is Hanson going to ban? The fact of the matter is, the longer this goes on, the more Hanson is the front runner in the polls, the more the media will scrutinise her. And you know something? She doesn't like it. She loves the publicity, but she's got a glass jaw.
1: Don't put so many of them, Paul.
0: She hates being criticized.

0: criticized. She can't stand it. She gets very emotional when it comes to being criticized. And I'll tell you what, there'll be a lot more criticism to come.
1: Well, she hated the criticism from you, Paul. In fact, I think we've got a quick grab of what she had to say after one of your columns. Should we play it? Let's have a look.
2: Do you care what people like Kelly write about you?
3: Not at all. I tell you what, it's really getting to him, isn't it? This elitist attitude.
1: Yeah, so accusing you of being the elite there, an elitist attitude, Paul.
0: Well, all I'd say is this. I've been watching politics for a long period of time. Mm. And the one thing I know is Pauline Hanson is not equipped in any way, shape or form, particularly when it comes to policies, to have any say in the government of this country. And that's what I'll be saying pretty regularly from now on.
1: Mm. Paul Kelly, and I've got to mention your book because I was away when you launched it, but a huge congratulations on your book, The Twilight of Exceptionalism.
0: Thanks so much, Sherry.
1: It's going well. I look forward to reading it.
0: Thank you.
1: Thank you so much for being here.
0: Good.
1: Thank you. All right, still to come, business leaders have come out in droves to accuse the Albanese government of creating a productivity crisis, and property owners have been warned the worst is still to come as they brace for more price slides. Now, that's with a former Treasury insider after the break.
4: News 24 will be back after this short break.

0: Thanks for tuning in. Well, the Prime Minister's former economics advisor has ripped into Labor for its disastrous tax changes. Alex Sanchez revealed that he's tried to convince Albanese against the capital gains tax overhaul. Joining me now to discuss is former Treasury Assistant Secretary David Pearl. David, great to see you. Now, Alex is a good friend of yours, I assume from Treasury days. What did you make of his comments? Do you agree?
1: Good to be with you, Sherry. Alex is a friend of mine from the year I spent working as an advisor to Kevin Rudd in the early 2000s. We befriended each other then. We were the only two people in the operation, it seemed, even then, who thought that Labor's policy high point was achieved under the Hawke-Keating era. I went back to Treasury. I never joined the party, but Alex remained loyal, and I can say it pained him to make these public criticisms today, but I think the party's completely deserted economic rationalism.
0: So what is his main concern? Is it about the capital gains tax specifically or all of the tax changes?
1: His concerns go way beyond the capital gains tax changes. As he said in his public comments, he urged ministers that the personal income tax rate should come down for the top to the 30s, which is the position that Paul Keating and Bill Keltie have adopted. He also wanted a more competitive corporate tax rate to attract international capital. He also, as you refer, had concerns with the capital gains tax hike. He recognises, like all economists and many intelligent people in the community, that if you overtax savings and investment, you kill growth and productivity and ultimately hurt living standards.
0: I mean, the other, you know, picture of this is now we are seeing the tangible impact, the fact that house prices are falling. I mean, NAB has now revised down its house price forecasts, predicting they could drop by 10%. I mean, the falls in some areas are much greater than this. How far do you think this will go?
1: Look, Sherry, I think this media analysis in recent days is a bit hysterical. Just to put things in context, national house prices have declined by less than 2% from March. They're a lot higher than they were at the beginning of last year when the RBA started cutting the cash rate, and they're 50% higher than they were in 2020. I'm not minimising the distress that homeowners and investors experience when house prices dip a little bit. I don't think that there is any chance of a crash other than this one scenario. We have to get back to inflation. We still have an inflation crisis in this country. The media seems to have grown bored about that. That's why interest rates are rising, and that's why house prices are coming off a little bit. House prices falling is one of the ways that higher cash rates slow activity in the economy and bring down inflation. Now, if Jim Chalmers wasn't addicted to spending, we wouldn't have had to have had these cash rate increases. But the thing that really would hurt the housing market is the economy crashing. And the economy would crash if the RBA and the government do not get on top of inflation. Inflation expectations get out of control, and then interest rates have to rise far higher to put the genie back in the bottle. So that would crash the economy and the housing market. So I just think people need to put things in perspective and not forget that we haven't got on top of inflation yet.
0: No, that's so true. Look, and just in response to your comments about the property market, I mean, we have seen a lot of people worried that they're now in negative equity, particularly first home buyers. And, you know, I had Tom Panos on the show last night, I think, and he said last weekend he went to many auctions, not a single bidder, no one even registered. So, I mean, this is the real effect that people are noticing on the ground. Very, very quickly before you go, Treasury's most senior tax official, Diane Brown, is stepping down. She oversaw this condemned tax policy overhaul. Do you think there's anything suspicious about this timing, or it's just time for her to retire?
1: It could be entirely innocent, but when somebody disappears from the Politburo in the Soviet Union, usually there's more to it. Rob Heffron, screwed up tax reform a few years ago. He was in Diane's position and he was kicked out. David Parker under the mining tax. So there is a bit of a tradition that when tax reform is not well received, the head of revenue group cops it. I'm not saying that happened in this case.
0: Yeah. All right. David Pearl, thank you very much for your time. Appreciate it. Still to come, the Irish jet that can't land in fog because it pulled out its Israeli navigation system. It's after the break.
2: News 24 will be back after this short break.

News 24 will be back after this short break. News 24 will be back after this short break.

0: News 20.
1: And welcome back. We can reveal there's been a shocking incident at a Sydney high school where a toilet block has been vandalised with vile anti-Semitism, and it was found by a horrified student. This is at Hunters Hill High School, where a student had to alert the principal after finding this disgusting graffiti. We've had to blur some of it. It's too graphic to show, but it's clearly a stereotype depiction with racial slurs and Nazi symbols. Well, joining me now is Hunters Hill councillor Carol Tanous-Sleeman, who's also vice president of the New South Wales Liberal Party and the Liberal Women's Council New South Wales president. Great to see you. You've been dealing with the principal on this. What's happened here?
2: Look, in short, the matter was raised to the school's attention by the parents of this young teenager. The school has stepped in, responded as quickly as possible, and has taken the steps across the process to ensure that the graffiti's been removed, that the teenager is doing well, and more importantly, that an investigation is underway.
1: And they had to block off the whole toilet block, is that right?
2: Yes, they did. They've had to block it off, and police have been involved. Mm. And they are currently investigating it at the moment.
1: Now, this is an area that you've done a lot of work on.
2: Yes.
1: The issue of anti-Semitism in the community, are you seeing a lot in the Hunters Hill area?
2: Look, no, we're, you know, we're a very small suburb, but a very proud suburb. We've got about 3% mm. of our population is Jewish, but we have a wonderful, wonderful Montefiore nursing home. We've been more pragmatic. This is not an isolated event at Hunters Hill High School. There have been previous reports under former leadership. We also had an incident a year ago outside the office of the Honourable Anthony Roberts mm-hmm. that triggered us designing and implementing an anti-Semitic strategy and yep. a framework, which was implemented this
1: And it's amazing year. You've shown the leadership on it. I want to turn to this story before you go out of Ireland, where the Irish government bought a $53 million Euro jet, but because they'd removed its Israeli-made navigation system, it now reportedly can't land in fog. Now, this is all because they've, you know, Ireland, Carol, they blacklisted Israeli technology in protest.
2: Well, look, I've got a lot of Irish friends, and I can proudly tell you that a lot of them do support not only the Jewish community, but certainly Israel. And what I would say about, unfortunately, Ireland's certainly on the wrong side of history.
1: The government, of course.
2: Absolutely.
1: Yeah, well, serves them right if they've pulled out the Israeli navigation system and now they can't land in fog.
2: No, they can't.
1: Hilarious
2: story. Be careful who you mess with.
1: No, exactly, exactly. Well, good to have you on the show, Carol.
2: Thank you so much,
1: and I'm sure we'll have you back at another point to talk about local issues.
2: Thank you.
1: Appreciate it.
2: Thank you.
1: All right, thanks, everyone, for your time tonight. We'll see you at 8 o'clock, as always, tomorrow night. And right now, Paul Murray in the Man Cave.
0: This is Paul Murray Live.
3: Thank you, Sherry. Hello, friends. Come on into the Man Cave. Yep, the voice. It is an absolute shocker. We will power on because that's the only option that we have. There is a lot to get to tonight, including no sooks, no lefties this evening. Now, for years, we have seen politicians of many political stripes, but particularly of the Labor Party, tell us that the answer to Australia's problems is to throw more money at education.
4: $16.5 billion national education announcement.
5: See us jump into the future with the kind of investment that education desperately needs.
4: $16.5 billion in additional Commonwealth funding to public schools across the nation.
3: And why? Because a significant number of kids are below standard, minimum standards when it comes to literacy and numeracy. Now, this is a problem across the entire country. And yes, while rich and poor is ever so slightly different, the reality is a third of kids in all forms of education are currently struggling. We know this and have known this for some time. This has been around for a long time, but even before all those numbers that you just heard, that was the result. And back then, the education minister was saying that he's made it clear that an additional $16 billion of funding for public schools that the government has put on the table will be tied to practical reforms. Phonics checks, numeracy checks, evidence-based teaching and catch-up tutoring. There are no blank checks here. I want to invest billions into our schools and I want to make sure that the money makes a difference. Well, 2 years later, today, we get the very latest NAPLAN numbers where, guess what? Things have got worse. Again, I decided in all of the news stories around today to show you the most left-wing version of it. And even they are saying that NAPLAN results, reading and writing worsens in Australian schools, one in three, failing to meet benchmarks. Reading and writing scores are going backwards for almost every age group in Australia's national standardised school tests. One in three students still failing to meet the NAPLAN benchmarks. What was the spin the government put on it today? NAPLAN results show real improvement in numeracy, but more work to do. A third of kids are not meeting the basic standards. And there was more work to do 2 years ago. Well, now that things have got worse, guess what? According to the Education Minister, there is more work to be done.
6: Fix the curriculum to make it simpler and easier to teach. A lot of teachers and principals have told us that the first couple of years of the maths curriculum can be complicated and difficult to teach. You've got to teach it in the right order. Maths is sequential. And so you learn different rules or principles. You've got to learn them in the right order to build on that knowledge. So the work that we're doing to fix the maths curriculum is important. I think that's underlined by the results today.
3: Now, of course, this should be headline news everywhere. It is a national catastrophe. It doesn't matter how many tens or even hundreds of billions of dollars that are thrown into the school system. Something is not working. But as long as there's teachers that are openly socialist, as long as there are students that are promising to take to the street and know the difference between right and wrong, and of course that means anything other than the hard left of Australia, is considered wrong, hence why they're taking to the streets against Pauline Hanson next week. Who cares, right? Well, you care, I care. And Dr. Kevin Donnelly cares. An absolute sane voice in the world of education. He's had a look at these numbers. We will talk to him in just a couple of moments' time. Now, today we got a couple of insights into the extremism that exists at both ends of the political spectrum. There was a firebombing that took place in Melbourne a couple of years ago, and the police have now come forward to have a terror investigation potentially linked to all of this. This was after Victoria Police were probing a firebombing of the Lovett Technologies, and it is considered an act of terrorism by far-left extremists. Here's the police explaining what happened.
7: A firebombing attack that came with sinister threats.
8: Death to Israel. Death to Australia.
7: Quickly catching the attention of counter-terror police. A year after cars were graffitied and set alight at Melbourne-based defence contractor Lovett Technologies, investigators from the Australian Federal Police, Victoria's Joint Counter-Terrorism Team and ASIO confirming they're treating the incident as a terrorism attack.
3: And why? Supposedly because, of course, connections all back to what's happening in the Middle East. Extraordinary, right? Now, the police came out today and they announced that the Victorian Joint Counter-Terrorism Team is investigating the attack on the Melbourne defence manufacturer as an act of terrorism, potentially orchestrated by far-left extremists, anarchists, revolutionary ideas. That's the extreme on the left. We got an insight into the extreme on the right today at the ever-disappointing Royal Commission into Anti-Semitism. Spoke yesterday about how that thing went off track. I spoke before even the public hearing started about how this thing had gone off track. Well, a former neo-Nazi, a reformed neo-Nazi apparently, gave evidence today, and he was talking about the people that he was originally surrounding himself with on the far right, referring to them as just angry people. He explains how he got involved in far-right extremism.
9: In these groups, the line is sold to you that you are the good guys. You know, you're striving for the great white hope. In different circumstances, I'd had people, you know, explain to me that they would rather hang out with a murderer than with someone like me.
3: Extraordinary. How did he get out? Well, again, that evidence given to the Royal Commission today.
9: I had some significant upheavals in my life, which led to problems with employment, me being known for my views, was an issue. I had been mixing with people of all different ethnicities. And after taking a good hard look at myself, I realised that the people around me were not upholding the brotherhood and the standards that I always upheld myself.
3: Now, all of this is to remind you that there is plenty of crazy that exists. It exists on the far left, the far right. Do not fall into the traps that believe because you are a person who has opinions to the left or to the right, then you are the beginning of where these people end up. But where those people have ended up is a frightening place. We need to remain vigilant about it and all and every effort. And again, this is part of the problem for ASIO. They have talked about people who are being radicalised by political ideologies as well as bastardised versions of religions and strength to their arm about how they investigate it, how they squash it out at every possible opportunity. If you are concerned that somebody has gone too far down a rabbit hole, you need to tell someone. Don't worry about confronting them. Tell somebody who might be able to stop them before things get too out of control. Now, as you know, the majority of Australians have a problem with the number of people who have been coming into Australia. Yes, some fractions have problems with whom is coming into Australia, but my argument is constantly about the sheer numbers. There are 28 million people in the country right now. There are 18 million who were here 30 years ago. The joint has forever grown, but really, has the infrastructure matched it? There's not a state that doesn't have a problem with its public hospitals or public education. And poll after poll tells us the same thing, that most Australians believe that immigration levels are currently too high. The vast majority believe that immigration is too high. These are all separate polls, by the way. Migrants themselves want to pull down the drawbridge on immigration. They too think too many people coming in too fast. And two people who have always told us that any version of this conversation is some sort of the beginning of a dog whistle, whether you've got a good voice or not, is the Prime Minister and his Home Affairs Minister, effectively the Immigration Minister. And remember, we've been told over and over again that there is nothing but a good story about the number of people that you bring into the country.
4: That will continue to come down. It will hit 225,000 over the next few years. That is what the objective is. The objective is working.
3: Well, some sort of scales have fallen off the government's eyes, apparently, because we woke up to two very different stories today. Stories that apparently the government is going to crack down on migration. This is after they promised to do it and failed last time. It's after the budget numbers of 300,000 had already been broken through. And yes, this is all about trying to deal with the Labor One Nation curious voters. They don't care about people that are conservative voters, former Liberals, former Nats, current Nats, or people that are newfound to One Nation. They only care about the existing Labor support. And if that's 1, 2, 3, 4, 5%, they want to stop them going to One Nation because that's the difference between majority and minority government, or maybe even opposition completely. So today we wake up that apparently we are going to be changing the focus here. Apparently the focus will move to more onshore visa applicants, i.e. people who are already in the country wanting to become permanent citizens, and stop those that are coming in from overseas. But of course they've already come in from overseas, so it's a very cute little accounting trick which is being played right here. But the question is this a serious crackdown or is it a cop-out? Now, as you know, Tony Burke was due to make all of this announcement at the home game, that is the National Press Club. The decision was made for him not to make that announcement. Now, this is either because the Labor Party is arguing amongst itself about whether they should be following this path or whether the Prime Minister, when he gets back from the holiday, because remember, he hasn't had a day off this year. So he's out of play this week. He'll be back next week, and then maybe he wants to own this from some political perspective. But Pauline Hanson says, don't believe what they say, watch what they do.
10: He wants to look like he's cutting migration, but he's not. He's lying. What he's doing is moving things around to make the numbers look smaller. But he's allowing people to game the visa system and play Australians for fools.
3: Jacinta Namba-Jimper-Price was on with my friend Chris Kenny earlier, making the same point.
11: It's those socialist members of their cabinet that are helping to destroy this country. And this is just, again, demonstrates a government That is divided behind the closed doors. They're divided. They don't know what they want to press forward with or not. You know, how embarrassing that Tony Burke, as the minister, had to pull out of his National Press Club address at the last minute. You know, and as it is right now, there are more than 2.8 million temporary visa holders since the end of June. We know that immigration is having a detrimental impact on our country, on our infrastructure, on our services, and this government has created that problem.
3: So here's the deal. Judge them by what they do, not by what they say, because they have told us everything from they're there to help on cost of living, but remember, from day one, $1,500 was automatically on the table for you. They've taken it away. They've given it back with $50 here, $250 there. Then they take it away, they take it away, they take it away. They say they're going to cut migration. Remember, clueless Claire O'Neill was the minister a couple of years ago when they were doing it. Well, guess what? They failed the year after, and now this year as well. Wait, watch and see whether there is something happening below the water, whether as soon as this thought balloon was put up today that people lost their brains about it, or whether it's the Prime Minister trying to pretend that he is fixing a problem that he created. Now, to a very Victorian scandal. Now, you know that on this show I have talked a lot about the central problem with a government, any government that's been around for too long, is the grey corruption starts to kick in. This is when, effectively, if you've been the government for the best part of 30 years, then everyone who is at the upper echelons of the public service has some connection back to the government. And that is exactly what has been happening in Victoria. As you know, the IBAC released a report that was 8 years in the making, with a lot of smoke, but let's be honest, no fire. A lot of noise, but not a smoking gun. But that doesn't mean there's nothing to see here. It is, again, a further conversation about the grey corruption. Now, let's be very clear, no corruption findings against the former Premier in Daniel Andrews, no corruption findings against the firefighters' bosses when they were doing a deal in part that was about screwing over the Country Fire Authority in Victoria. And today the firefighters, 8 years in the making, had their moment to turn around and say, thanks for the noise, but you didn't get us.
12: What they did here is go on a witch hunt looking for a finding that just simply wasn't there. What I do is represent my members. Have I breached the law? No. Have I ever been convicted for doing so? No.
3: But the problem in Victoria is grey corruption. When too many people have too many connections to the Labor Party, that means potentially they end up having too many connections and too greater access to the union movement. Again, not technically illegal, not technically corrupt, but it sits in this fog of grey corruption. Here's our reporter in Melbourne explaining exactly what was inside the report.
13: The report also reveals the extraordinary level of contact between senior public servant Tony Bates and union boss Peter Marshall. Mr. Bates now holds the position of Secretary for the Department of Education. Over 4 months, they exchanged 381 text messages. IBAC found several were inappropriate for a senior public officer.
3: So if you feel that there's a lot of noise but there's not a lot of there, as I said, smoke but no fire, gunshot but no smoking gun, okay. The total problem in Victoria, the reason to change the government, is the grey corruption. Even if you are a Labor supporter, you need to change the government because the government is not just the Labor Party. As it is in Queensland, it is not just the Labor Party. And it's not the Uni Party where automatically it has to be the Liberal Party. It could end up being any of the political options that are out there. Because those people need to have the ability to have different people who start to thin out the system. Otherwise, you get grey corruption. And thankfully, while researching this today, I found this video from a report from about 4 years ago about grey corruption. The two people you were going to see is the former boss of IBAC, the Corruption Commission in Victoria, and the ombudsman at that time, Deborah Glass, explaining what the phenomena is.
14: Grey corruption is characterised by questionable behaviour and decision-making involving a breach of integrity standards that does not necessarily amount to criminal conduct. However, its effect on public confidence in democracy and its institutions is deeply damaging.
3: And again, the examples that they found, the stuff that is what smells when you get anywhere near Spring Street.
14: The The evidence, public and private, painted a compelling picture of jobs on the public purse, according to factional loyalty and widespread misuse of public resources for political purposes.
15: Our report illustrates a catalogue of unethical and inappropriate behaviour and concerning practices, and the environment in which such behaviour was able to flourish. They range from the hiring of unqualified people into publicly funded roles, using those roles to support factional work, nepotism, forging signatures, bullying behaviours, and attempts to interfere with government grants.
3: This is the problem. This is what needs to be changed. This is what is constantly being proven about the state of Victoria. Now to the problems in our schools and the NAPLAN performance. Kevin Donnelly is, of course, an expert when it comes to education, and he joins us now. Kevin, what did you see? Because the headlines are not good. What does the detail show you about what's happening with NAPLAN this year?
16: Well, good evening, Paul. You're right in your introduction. I wrote a book 22 years ago, Why Our Schools Are Failing. And I did a bit of research. I found out that over a third of our students were unsatisfactory when it came to literacy, numeracy. 22 years later, we still have the same problem. There have been generations of young people who've gone through primary and secondary school not being properly educated in terms of the basics. So it's an issue that's been there for many, many years. And today's results don't show any real improvement. There are green shoots every, you know, when I look at reading at year three, when I look at boys' results in mathematics or numeracy, when I look at girls' results in reading, there are slight improvements. But overall, it's still a very damning indictment of those responsible for our schools over the last 22 years.
3: And we've basically had the same picture for that 22 years, even before you wrote the book, which is the only solution is money. Not reorganisation. And they say, and the education ministers out there saying, well, we now know the reading wars are over and phonics is the way to go. Well, guess what? Even after the billions, even after the recalibrations, lots of numbers are a disgrace.
16: One of the things that Julia Gillard did when she was Prime Minister was to commission the Gonski Review of School Funding. I'm sure the viewers are aware of that. And what happened then was that the Australian Education Union, the Australian Association of Teachers of English, all the academics at the time said the way to improve results, the way to strengthen the outcomes, money, money, money, especially for government schools, disadvantaged students. Now, it hasn't worked. We've known this. I've looked at the research internationally, and I knew this 30, 40 years ago, that the best way to really improve standards is not the money. It's having an academic, rigorous curriculum, teachers who are subject experts, teachers who've gone through teacher training, knowing the subject that they're about to teach. You need schools that don't accept failure. We, for too long, have argued disadvantage, disadvantage. We need the school environment, where it's all about doing well, succeeding. And we need parents, in fact, to do more in terms of home, especially when their children are 3 or 4 years old. We need to get rid of the computers, give children books, printed books, storybooks, get them used to print before they go to school.
3: Yeah, I was noticing today that one of the responses from the New South Wales Education Minister was, in fact, starting to talk about paper and pen again, and again focusing on the analogue. Well, great. I knew that. You knew that. Everyone watching knew that. But fashion takes over, and fashion ends up playing with the future of our country.
16: We've had this fad. You might remember we've spoken about it before, I'm sure, whole language, where the idea in primary school was to teach reading by look and guess. Look at the picture. Now, learning to read is totally unnatural. It has to be taught. You need explicit teaching. You need teachers to use a phonics, phonemic aware approach. The problem is, and I've spoken to new graduates, most of our universities, if you look at teacher training, have gone the other way. They're not teaching phonics and phonemic awareness yet. So it's going to take 4 or 5 years for this problem to be addressed at the tertiary level, and meanwhile, our children are suffering. But there are some schools that are doing well, I have to admit that. And the question for Jason Clare or Julian Lisa, the shadow education spokesman, is to look at those schools that are doing better and to try and replicate that for the other schools.
3: Now, I've got two kids in primary school. One is about to go into high school. Obviously, I want nothing but the best. But when I go to school, when I get a parent-teacher night, and I very much like their teachers, but one of the questions as a parent, or maybe as a grandparent for some people watching, that we need to be asking the educators?
16: Well, you should, it's funny you should ask that. Our daughter Amelia, she was in primary school year four back in the day. We went to a teacher interview and parent interview, and we realised, Julia and I, when we sat down with Amelia, she couldn't read the printed word. So we'd look at a book and she stumbled over it. So we asked the teacher, quite rightly, why can't our daughter read properly? And the teacher said, oh, you read to your daughter? I said, of course we do. And then she said, she'll grow into it. It'll come naturally. Now, that's rubbish. So if you're a parent, you need to be very strong. You need to sit your children down every night if you can, read to them, show them picture books, get them used to print. And if they're having trouble, please go up to the school and tell the teacher that they're not doing their job properly and this is too important just to ignore it.
3: Last one here, and I'm going to use the national television show to ask a very personal question here, and my girls will be throwing something at the television. But they do read the traditional books, but increasingly this generation likes a graphic novel as well, right? Now, I'm not talking about a comic book. I'm not talking about, you know, it is this sort of hybrid. It is the halfway point. Is that okay when you are trying to put together a love of the physical form, or is there a danger of too much of it? I think my girls are on the right side of it, but... What's your advice again? Because there'll be people who see it and think their kids are just reading comic books. They're not. It's something a little higher than that.
16: I mean, that's a great question. And I know when I was a little boy, we loved Mad magazine.
3: Yeah.
16: I know. Well, some of your viewers will remember. And that was hilarious. But when I look at a lot of the comic books, I call them comic books, a lot of the picture books for young children, a lot of it is quite graphic. It's quite woke. It's quite distressing in some ways. So, again, you just need to be very careful as a parent that you monitor what they're looking at because, you know, I went to see The Odyssey the other day, even though it's not a very good film, I'd argue. But those myths and legends, I think they're more important. There are lots of very good books about fables, about fairy tales, and I think that's what young kids need to know about because that has a great impact in terms of their emotional and their intellectual and even their spiritual development.
3: 100%. Look, we'll have a chat about The Odyssey at another time, even though it isn't a perfect film. I do want people to see it because, if nothing else, the attention span required for 3 hours is better than a TikTok video. It's better than just flicking through something on your phone, right? And Alfred E. Newman, I know his work as well. Fantastic man. Of course, from Mad Magazine, and that folding bit at the back was always blew my mind how they were able to do that. Thank you, Kevin. Nice to talk to you, mate.
16: Why? Me worry?
3: Yeah, exactly. Exactly. There he is. I was going to say not Alfred E. Newman, but of course, a fan of his being Kevin Donnelly. All right, I rest my throat. We get some guests in here in a moment's time. No sooks, no lefties. Megan Kelly, thank you very much for sticking with us tonight. We battle on. The only option, right?
0: News 24 will be back after this short break.

0: News 24 will be back after this short break.
1: Thank you so much for watching. With me here to help carry the load is none other than two lovely ladies here in the man cave, which now is the person cave.
2: No, no, don't you bend the knee to that nonsense,
1: No,
2: Paul.
1: I won't, I promise.
2: It's right. The man cave and yeah. We are happy to be here.
3: I'm happy to be here. I'm so happy to be here.
1: I love this. We are not betrothed, but I felt it ringing. The full power of the light just kicked in.
3: I understand.
1: All right. So do you think that this government is fed-ing him about clipping the migration question, or it is all just a way of making it seem like that,
3: Michelle? Of course it's just a way of making it seem like that. This is a house divided. There is no doubt about that. They're trying to, like, tinker around the edges, but, you know, they're in a lot of problems here. We know that migration needs to be curbed. I mean, the economics support this, and this is why the Liberal Party is going really hard on this, because economically it is just not sustainable for this country to keep bringing people in. Look, yes, we need skilled migrants. Yes, of course we do. But there are a lot of things that we need to curb, and one of them is migration. But it is also in the wheelhouse of people who vote Labor. So they are going to be walking a really fine line here.
1: Well, but also, I love this thing that I saw, Lucy, inside the fine print, which was we're going to focus in on essentially people who are already here, giving people who are the temporaries a chance. So it's not actually about changing the numbers. It's still going to be an increase in population via a different form of paperwork.
2: And effectively validates what Pauline Hanson came out and said, that she said that they're lying and all they're going to be doing is tinkering with the numbers. And the numbers don't lie. And that's why I find it so difficult to have this conversation, because there is a genuine need for us to debate the metrics, right? This is about the volume of people coming into the country. Yes. But Labor, time and time again, especially the more radical factions within the left, choose to weaponise this discussion and this debate and start calling you all sorts of names and slurs. You're a bigot, you're a racist, you're a xenophobe. It's got nothing to do with that. Let's look at the metrics, right? Treasury have forecast 245K. Okay, that's down on what we saw in the 25-26 financial year. 260,000 people. The year before that, 24-25, 306,000. Of course, we saw over 500 kick in after COVID.
1: Yeah.
2: But essentially, these are numbers that are not sustainable, whether it comes, you know, whether it concerns housing, whether it concerns healthcare, infrastructure, schooling. We are a nation under pressure.
1: Well, and this is it. And I know that lots of people sort of want to argue the cultural side of it. I think that the best place to argue to avoid all of the off-ramps here is just to talk about raw numbers, right? The idea that this country, 30 years ago, 18 million people, 28 now, 30 years from now, we're on our way towards 50, right?
3: Mm.
1: No one thinks of the infrastructure. I mean, you've had experience, of course, in local government.
3: Yeah.
1: The idea that any suburb can grow by 1,000, 5,000, 10,000 in between local government elections.
3: Yep.
1: Massive problems.
3: Yeah, I mean, we're looking at it right now in New South Wales, particularly in Waverley, which is the area that I represent as the Liberal councillor. It is becoming an issue. We've got a state government that is saying you need to have uplift, you need to have all these people. Willara is being forced to take on 20,000 people. We were pretty smart. We came forward with our own master plan to revitalise so we could curb the state significant development. Now, the SSDs that are going to go up, they're going to force a lot of uplift and they're going to force a lot of people into a short amount of space. I get that we have the infrastructure and it makes sense to put it in certain areas, but there are some areas that simply cannot sustain that level of uplift.
1: Well, and also don't forget with all of this too, there's all these clever little things within things, right? If that is nothing but the lesson of this program, right? And inevitably, right, with new development, there are certain councils that turn around and say, well, there'll be no car spots with these new 5,000 units, right? Because it's all about making sure that it's only public transport, but that only works if you are within a walk of light rail, bus or anything else.
2: Paulie, I used to live in the east like 7 years ago. There were still no car parks then.
1: Correct.
2: So only imagine what further pressure is going to do from a sheer volume standpoint to car parks, your accessibility, being able to get around. I mean, I dive back into Bondi occasionally with the kids now, especially when it comes to summertime. It's impossible. There have been instances.
3: Come on, Bondi, come on.
2: Yeah, but it's true. Hey, I live there, so I can comment. And it's from lived experience. There have been times where I've gone there, haven't been able to park and gone, sorry, kids, it's off to the public pool today.
1: Yeah.
2: So it's, you know, but see, people. But people aren't considering this. And then you've also got the number of over 413,000 people on bridging visas. And then that also, you know, it doesn't factor in the people who are going in time and time again on appeals and trying to find recourse through the court system, which the taxpayer is paying for. It is insane. Well, again,
1: and that's where I think the game is here, right? Bridging visas. Mm. Well, don't be surprised if, rather than, hey, come over, you're already here. Process. So the numbers will grow artificially through the choices of government. All right, NAPLAN, obviously I just spoke about it with Kevin, but you've written about this in part in connection with the Pauline Hanson protest stuff that'll happen next week. To me, we have seen this story for as long as I've had access to one of these and one of those, which is no matter how much money we put in, we go backwards. That is a national disgrace. But it seems like as long as you come out a lefty, that's all that really matters.
2: Yeah, and it's disappointing. And I've referenced it in the column today because, and I'm not certainly drawing direct correlations between what we're seeing with ambitions to protest against Pauline Hanson and NAPLAN results. Sure. But the reason I reference NAPLAN results is because you've got now one third of students that are failing to meet literacy and numeracy expectations, right? Hundreds of thousands of kids who are so markedly behind that you've got academics at La Trobe University calling it a national tragedy. What are we doing to address all of these things as a nation? As you said there, time and time again, we're seeing these stories. And I know that NAPLAN from 2023 introduced much more stricter and harsher marking methods, which is why we've seen more of a decline in results. But if you can't meet basic standards, we need to find out why. So I reference the NAPLAN results at a time where what we're seeing is high schoolers and university students give more of a damn about the evils of capitalism suggesting that capitalism is the fault of the nation and that capitalism is the reason why sexism exists. I mean, I'm watching these kids who could have been no older than Paulie, maybe 14, 15, 16, screeching into a camera and thinking about taking a day off because, you know, socialism's the way. It's absolute and utter nonsense. So there are several conversations that we can have within all of this, but I think we need to highlight the fact that we need to be doing more as a nation and addressing why our kids are falling behind.
1: Well, also, look, it's this thing, and it's no grand revelation. If you've been paying attention, I've said it a few times, right? Like, I'm a high-functioning dyslexic, plenty of ADHD bouncing around in my head here.
3: Yeah. So,
1: and being a parent trying to help kids get their head around things, right, and inevitably they inherit a bit of this, a bit of that. This is the opportunity to improve yourself. Education is the opportunity to improve yourself, to be able to start to have the tools to be able to overcome whatever it is that maybe your mum and dad or your parents had. Now, I've obviously had a great run, but there are plenty of people who may not even be hearing of this program, but they are sitting in a world of pain, and I think that the emphasis is all about all that other crap rather than whoever you are, struggling kid at the back versus the show-off at the front, trying to help everyone get to a place that's better than when you walked in.
3: Yeah, absolutely. I mean, I have a 13-year-old boy and I see it with him as well.
1: You're 21.
3: I know. Don't look a day over 21. No, but he really struggled when he was younger and he's like put the time and the effort in. But we are seeing a lot of that kind of ideology seeping into the classroom and less about like the basics, the math and all of that. But another really interesting point, and I've heard a lot of people speak about this, these are children that are also from a COVID era as well. So they have learned.
1: It ruined them.
3: It ruined them.
1: I hate everyone who made that choice.
3: No, and it really ruined them. Because what they're saying, there is a correlation between children taking days off and not taking school as seriously because they were never taught to go during a pandemic. Sure. So I do think we need to take that into consideration. I do think we have a whole generation who are growing up who thinking it's okay if they have a little sore throat or if they have a headache that they can lie in bed all day.
1: Correct.
2: And then sprinkle in a bit of socialism ideology where you blame the government for all of your problems and say that taxing the rich is the only way out of this.
3: Yeah.
2: And all of a sudden you've got a cocktail of disaster here.
1: Correct.
2: Seriously.
1: Look at all this common sense. Of
3: just need the women. Go on the man cave. Go on the man cave.
1: All right, God love you. Now, Tanya Plibersek has a good point. Oh, no, relax, everyone, settle down. because she's pointed out how images are one thing but end up being used for a completely different purpose, right? So this is an original photo of a bunch of front benches inside the parliament, but then AI has turned it all around where they're all suddenly now in designer outfits. Now, let's be honest, if you are the average person, and I know that You know, plenty of times you've, of course, appeared on the quizzical program being asked, is it real AI or not? Both of you.
3: Yes, we have. Yeah, okay. Totally.
2: You've had a good skill.
3: I have got a good skill. Look, I could tell that that was AI just simply because they wouldn't dress that well in Parliament.
1: Right.
3: To see a parliamentarian dress that well.
2: But they could afford to if they wanted to.
3: They could.
2: That's the crime.
3: They could. But look, I do think she makes a really valid point here, and there is something that we really need to discuss, and that is... But look, I do think she makes a really valid point here, and there is something that we really need to discuss, and that is the

0: James McPherson one. That real stuff sometimes looks fake. Fake stuff sometimes look real. And that's the frightening part of where we're headed here, right?
1: Yeah. Good luck trying to stop this now.
0: No.
1: What do you do? How do you actually police this? How do you legislate it? How do you manage it? And I mean, I know that there are so many exciting elements to the advent of AI. I listened to the podcast with Elon Musk. I mean, the world that he's painting and predicting years from now is so, for me, divorced from reality. Yeah. But, you know, and then I speak to other academics, people who are very, very intelligent and well-versed in this space, who actually say that it's not something that we should fear. Yes, there are going to be little, you know, side street consequences like this where we don't really like it. I mean, even as a journalist, the amount of things that I have to fact check now, look over time and time again, I actually would argue that it's a lot harder now because you don't know what's fact and what's fiction. But I dare say that even though people are being braced for this world where we're not using as much of our brains, we're being tested a lot more now than ever before. You have to use discernment. There is more critical thinking involved, and research and investigation. Is what I'm getting the truth, or is this misinformation?
2: We're just forming more neural pathways, just in different ways.
0: Yeah. Half full, half empty. That's what I like. Now, as you know, cigarettes long gone from the public square, certainly from their ability to be connected to sport. The movie's on right now when it comes to gambling advertising, and guess what's on its way next? Booze bans. Mm. Why? Because apparently every major football team, be it male or female, be it AFL, rugby union, soccer, whatever, has some connection to alcohol sponsorship. Now, I might get myself into trouble here, but I don't mind, because at the end of every message is drink responsibly, and if you go too far, that's not the fault of the advertiser, in my view, at this stage. But they love – this is the case is built the same way every time, which is look where it is, look how dangerous it is, ban it, ban it, ban it, ban it.
2: I do think it's a really fine line here, because on one hand we do have like the issues that are surrounding alcohol and also people in sport. We do know that, you know, domestic violence instances do go on the rise on grand final nights. We do know that that is a problem. But on the other hand, people can make their own decisions. People are quite capable of understanding that this is bad, that they should not be overindulging, and that, you know, it could lead to some really nasty consequences. I think we need to take government out of things a little bit more. Shock, horror, I'm a liberal. And maybe let's just rely on people being able to make their own minds up.
1: Thank you very much. Because you know what? It's refreshing to hear, because I think so many people obviously look at the two issues, right, which we see, you know, the very sad and dire consequences of both substance abuse, of both gambling addictions, etc. I've seen firsthand how it can destroy families and lives. And I know also that we've seen that evidence that Luke Bateman, the former Canberra Raider player, gave in the Senate inquiry this week, which is very confronting and very jarring. And I don't want to sound insensitive when I make the following points or become a headline tomorrow, but do you know what I really struggle with? People constantly blaming external forces when we exist in a world where choice is the first, very first thing that is at your disposal. My husband was a former professional footballer, right? He's never touched drugs. And when we got together, I knew exactly where he was at every minute of the day, because he was at home with me every night. He took his career very seriously. I had brothers represent this country as well. I've seen people have it all and blow it all, not because of the fault of the substance, because of the decisions that they made. And I think we have to be very fair and brutal in this. Alcohol is legal, so are cigarettes, and so is gambling. And for as long as they are, as evil as they can be, for the vast majority of people who use them responsibly, I think we got to let live a little bit.
0: There is no doubt that you would be the most loving and wonderful wife, but God forbid if you lied to you. Anyone lied to you? I was out with my mate.
1: He has. Imagine. He has. Oof. He admitted to me the other day he went fishing with his mates, and I said, guess what, darling, I lied to you too. One time I went to the casino with a girlfriend while your parents were visiting. Now we're even.
0: Megan Kelly joins us next thing, please. That's gold.
3: News 24 will be back after this short break.

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0: News 24 will be back after this short break.
1: A time of the week to talk to our favourite person in the world, the one, the only, the wonderful Megan Kelly. Megan, how are you? Any tips for how to fix this?
2: Just tea with honey. That's all I ever do. And if it gets really bad, you got to resort to the steroid course, which gives you on-air roid rage, but actually does tamp down the throat inflammation. So let's hope it doesn't come to that.
1: Now, I want to focus in on one subject tonight. We've talked a lot about these new far-left politicians that have turned up. But there is a particular sort of America-hating and, frankly, white-hating angle to at least one of them. This is somebody who wants to be a governor in a state. And previously they've said that they want to cancel things like the American holiday of Thanksgiving. Watch her dance around that now.
3: Do you still believe that Thanksgiving should be cancelled?
4: I'm a chef. And one of the first meals that I made that was for the community when I was 16 was a Thanksgiving meal. You know? But Thanksgiving is also a time that's incredibly painful for many people in our communities. And
1: but this isn't the only stupid that this woman has said. In fact, she's got a problem with whiteness.
5: I wasn't always aware of the struggles of other communities of color because for me, assimilation always kind of took over. And so I did marry, my proximity to whiteness continues, right? My son is biracial. He's half white and half Korean.
2: Okay, so her name is Francesca Hong and she's running for governor of Wisconsin on the Democrat ticket. So she wants to win this primary and then she's going to run against the Republican if she gets it. And she's overwhelmingly favored to get the nomination. Amazingly, the last two polls I've seen put her up 30 points over her Democratic opponent. And then the more recent one up 22 points. But I mean, we are talking massive double digits for this woman. And it's inexplicable. If you look at her and I mean, listen to her for 2 minutes, 1 minute will do it. You can see she is a radical nutcase. I mean, there's something like deeply wrong with this person. She wants to get rid of the Pentagon, the U.S. Senate, prisons, also the presidency. She would like to get rid of police as well. So we've got prisons, the police, the Pentagon, the presidency, the U.S. Senate. So we're going to have a unicameral legislative government above us. None of which, I mean, this basically requires us to, it does require us to throw out the U.S. Constitution and start anew. So really meaningful reform she's pushing for. Obviously, she wants to defund ICE and all of that and Medicare for all and a 32-hour work week, you know, mandated, like you can't change it. Okay, sure. I can't wait to see who's going to pay for all of that. But these are her proposals. And her latest pitch has been to say that she understands, she gets white privilege because she's Asian, but that her son is half Korean and half white. And therefore, she's been in the proximity of whiteness. And she sees what that will do for someone. She speaks, of course, of her 10-year-old son. So she is willing to bastardize her own child and his privacy for the sake of getting a leg up on the whiteness argument. It's not that she can see how well whites have it with her eyes. And she wasn't content to make the argument that way. She had to throw her son under the bus because whatever advantage Junior's getting, I guess we're left to presume, is as a result of the white half. Like people are looking at this mixed race child. And while they may see that he looks slightly Asian, he's white enough that he's getting the advantages. That's how I follow her logic. To be perfectly honest, she was unclear there, as she has been in virtually everything that she has said. But yeah, she is definitely touting her son's whiteness as the reason why she understands the proximity her is why she understands what whiteness means in America.
1: But also, this is all just babble, right? Like college babble, all adjacent to whiteness. What the hell does that even mean?
2: Why doesn't she just stick with him? Like a neighbor, someone you've met. It's not hard to find white people, at least yet, in the United States. Pick anyone and make your argument. Who would have the instincts of throwing their child into the debate in this way? I mean, Now everybody's going to want to get a picture of that kid. Now they're going to post him in the newspaper and say, here he is, half Korean, half white. Like, she's opening him up to fair game sport. And there are evildoers who will take advantage of that and say he's, I mean, like, look, we never did this when Tim Walz put his daughter up at the Democratic National Convention. But plenty of people did. If you want to put your child front and center in American politics, unfortunately, there will be a nasty crew that will exploit it.
1: And Megan, a lot of us complain about what's happening here, but give me an idea about why you think it's happening. Is it happening because people are getting crazier? Is it happening because the Republicans got crazier? Is it happening because people are so desperate in search of an answer that they're willing to go to the crazy end of the pond to get it?
2: I think it's two things. I think it's Israel and it's economic pain. They genuinely are in economic pain. And even though the objective measures of the economy show it is improving under Trump, the problem with inflation is it doesn't really go away. You know, once it ran up to 9%, sometimes 11% under Joe Biden, unfortunately, you're not stuck there forever, but price inflation is now baked in. So while you can get it down, you can get inflation down to the threes as it is now, it's not, it was at 11, now it's three. Some of that 11 is still baked into the 3% number. And so people really are hurting, and they are correct to notice that they're paying more for their groceries, for their homes, for their cars, and now for their gas, thanks to this Iran war, and wage growth hasn't kept up. So they're frustrated. And you know, there's just so many reasons why now all their jobs are being threatened, the white collar ones with AI. And there seems to be this sort of shoulder shrug about that too. No one really cares. So they're feeling resentful.
1: So good to talk to you, Megan. Enjoy the summer. I will rest my throat and we will see you next week.
2: All right. See you soon. Feel better.
0: News 24 will be back after this short break.

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0: News 24 will be back after this short break.
1: Thank you so much for watching Late Debate, a couple of minutes away from now. We all work way too hard, and of course, so that means we pay our taxes. It means we have the politicians, and they waste our money all day, every day, including on staff members who make bad social media videos for them, including this one from Patrick Gorman, the Labor MP for Perth.
2: You can achieve a lot in 5 minutes' time. You can make a cup of tea. You can listen to an Aussie tune. Kick a footy. Call your mum to say hi.
1: Oh, how pandering. Or you could save yourself 30 seconds of watching that over and over and over again. This is another one. This one is about workplace changes from a Labor MP. Again, you pay for this. That's why I show you this every single night. You are kidding. Again, the John Hamm thing. Welcome back to 2025, right? And Ali France, who, of course, took over from Peter Dutton as the member for Dixon. What's her social media output at the moment?
3: That wasn't very nonchalant, man.
4: I don't like being nonchalant. Why would I hide the joy God gave me?
1: Sorry, I need to say that again because I need everyone to understand that there was the chance of an alternative prime minister or this.
3: That wasn't very nonchalant, man.
4: I don't like being nonchalant. Why would I hide the joy God gave me?
1: Fair dinkum, these people, honestly. Again, it's the patronising nature of it. It's the talking down to everyone like a kid. It's also a lovely way of me being able to try and throw James and the gang off their game when it comes to the Late Debate, because I'm sure they're ready for a very serious discussion and then they get this is the throw each and every night. We'll do so again tomorrow night. Make sure you follow us on the socials and we'll see you again on News 24.
0: Ladies and gentlemen, welcome to the Late Debate.
5: Thanks for joining us. Great to have your company. I'm James McPherson with Danica DiGiorgio and Caleb Bond. And far from worrying about politicians behaving stupidly on social media, Paul, we're just worried about your voice, mate.
6: I was going to say, I thought that was rather optimistic when he said, I'll be doing it again tomorrow night. But anyway, if anyone can pull through it, it'll be Paul. He'll go home, you know, have a swig of Valvoline and he'll be back right as rain tomorrow.
5: He'll be fine.
7: That's right. That's it. Very we good. Pull through. That's it.
5: All right, let's get stuck into the program. Here's what's coming up tonight. Childless couples are increasingly preferring fur babies to actual babies, pushing their dogs in prams, giving their cats birthday parties. Is it a harmless affection or does it say something concerning about the culture? Students are being encouraged to skip school to attend protest rallies against Pauline Hanson. Whatever one's view of One Nation, is this something that should be tolerated? And a Gold Coast church says worshippers should use whichever bathroom matches their feelings. Hospitality is a Christian virtue, but is confusion? We'll get to all of that shortly. First, though, remember Swans player Adam Goods, the brilliant AFL forward who generated as much applause for his goals as booing for his propensity to play for free kicks. Sydney fans adored Adam Goods. Everyone else, not so much.

0: Now, when the media declared the booing was driven by racism because Goods was Indigenous, well, the booing got louder. Fans who objected to his on-field antics also objected to being branded bigots. Goods, for his part, only poured fuel on the fire.
1: Good mark to Goods.
0: Adam Goods retired from the game convinced he'd been the target of a racist campaign, which brings us to former Swans coach John Longmire. In his new book, parts of which were released today, he says he wishes he'd threatened to march his team off the ground if the booing continued. He wrote, "In hindsight, I should have threatened to pull our players off the ground if the booing didn't stop. It might not have changed anything, but it would have brought the matter to a head and forced the industry and the community to consider what this continued behaviour was doing to one of the game's greats. It would have been an extreme act, but then what was happening to Adam was extreme too. Unfortunately, there were no guarantees anything would change." Honestly, I'm shocked that John Longmire seriously thinks that would have been helpful. In my view, the booing was overwhelmingly about Good's on-field antics rather than his skin colour. Other Indigenous players, Eddie Betts, Lance Franklin, Daniel Wells, and we could go on, well, they weren't booed, only Adam Goods. And yet, here we are, a decade later, still being told the whole thing was racism.
2: Indeed. And I mean, look, you would have thought they'd have gotten over it by now, but clearly John Longmire is still thinking about it and thinks it's worth his time addressing it. And so we find ourselves here addressing it tonight, of course. But all of this went back to, well, there were two major things that happened. Of course, one of them was he became Australian of the Year, which he then used as a platform to kind of talk about how he thought Australia was a racist country and certainly that certain people within it were racist and people took great exception to that. But what precipitated all of that was an incident 12 or 13 years ago where there was a 13-year-old girl in the crowd of a Swans match who called him an ape. She shouted out at him that he was an ape. Now, undoubtedly, that is generally a racist remark. But as you can see here, he goes up to the sideline and points that girl out directly. The security then come and take her away. She didn't have a parent or anything to go with her. She was incredibly distressed. I think in that case it was her grandmother ended up having to stay until after midnight and then drive her back to Gippsland, 2 hours out of Melbourne, where they lived after she'd been through 3 hours of questioning over this, right? Now, she was a 13-year-old girl. Of course, you don't call someone an ape. It's pretty damn obvious. But she made a mistake. Adam Goods would have seen that it was a 13-year-old girl, but he made a point of her, right? And he said following that incident, racism had a face and it was a 13-year-old girl. And I think that really inflamed people as well because, you know, people are quite willing to say, yeah, like, that was a racist remark, it shouldn't have been made. But when it turned into a 13-year-old girl who made a mistake, and, like, are you really telling me that 13-year-olds are generally racist? You know, she's either heard it somewhere and repeated it. She called up Adam Goods and apologised and said that she'd heard other people in the crowd saying it and she joined in on it, right? So she was the one who ended up taking the fall for it. A 13-year-old girl. It was just a litany of things that just put people offside with Adam Goods. No one would have disagreed with the idea that there are racist people. No one would have disagreed with the idea that Adam Goods, as an Indigenous man, has probably faced racism in his life. What people took exception to was that basically being broadened out to everybody. And they took what is really the only option they have as a spectator in a footy match, and that is to boo him. And to keep extrapolating that out into, oh, this was some great racist thing. I mean, come on.
3: Well, it's quite offensive, to be honest. John Longmire said, he said that he remains shattered that so many media figures and members of the public chose to think the worst of Goods when he had been so selfless in his contribution to the game. Fine. I would agree with that. I think that Goods did make a selfless contribution to the game. He was a great player. Great. The problem is that Adam Goods made this all about himself, and he turned it around and made himself the perpetual victim. Because if you remember, at one point, he even had to take racism leave. He even took a leave of absence because he was dealing with it. And in that time, all we heard from was how upset and angry he is about the booing, the constant booing. Now, I would argue that all players in every sporting code also get booed. This wasn't just an Adam Goods once off. Everybody gets booed. I would ask you two, have you booed a player before? I've booed people. I've booed people when I've been in the crowds. I think that's just what you naturally do.
0: I'm a North Melbourne supporter. I boo my own team.
3: You boo your own team. But it comes with the territory. It's just the nature of a sporting match. Now, whether that's right or wrong, who cares? The point is, go out there and play. Don't make it all about yourself. Stop being the perpetual victim, because people get tired of it. And for John Longmire to now dredge this up, that all players should have had a mass walkout on the field, I'm sorry, but what are you, a bunch of wimps? Well, you're going to just, do you seriously think that that is the way to handle problems? Go out and do a mass walkout? Give me a break.
2: It would have inflamed the situation.
3: Exactly.
2: And this is the thing that I find so bizarre about it, is Adam Goods knew what he was doing there.
0: Yeah.
2: It was an antagonistic move.
0: Yeah.
2: It's antagonistic. It's the theatre of the football
3: match. He morally pontificated when he did his war dance. That was deliberate. He brought ideology into the game.
0: Well, he was provoking the crowd.
3: And he was provoking it. And then he went and claimed the victim. And that's what angers me the most.
0: Well, then, with regard to that war dance, he then claimed, I wasn't provoking the crowd. That was a legitimate Indigenous celebration of a goal. The fact he was doing it to Carlton supporters, though, would suggest it was provocative. The thing about booing, right, is if you boo, how do I know the motive behind your boo? Because there's no words. So how can I impute racism when you could be booing about, you know, a dozen different things? Like you said, undoubtedly there's some racists at the footy.
3: Sure.
0: As there are racists
2: anywhere.
0: Everywhere.
3: There's racists anywhere.
0: If John Longmire had just stopped the game, marched the players off in the middle of the game, I mean, basically you are pointing at 40,000 people and calling them all racists on the basis of a noise they're making that could be about any number
3: of
0: things.
3: But this is what also really bothers me. It's the left's playbook. This is always they always play the racism card, that it becomes almost like the boy who cried wolf, because I don't disagree that there are instances of racism. I'm not denying that. But how many times do we always hear, oh, well, it's racist, it's racist, it's racist, that it almost diminishes its meaning. So when there is genuine racism, people don't, I don't think they take it as seriously as what it should be, because it's just constantly. And again, I'm not denying that he was the victim of a racist attack. I get it. But the fact that we heard about it for years after, and now John Longmire feels the need to dredge it all up again, move on.
0: One more quick thing. It'd be great to remember Adam Goods as a phenomenal AFL footballer.
3: Absolutely,
0: because
3: great.
0: He was incredibly gifted. It's just a pity he's not remembered for that, rather than he's forever remembered for the booing and people being accused of racism.
2: Indeed. And I mean, you talk about racism, the word sort of having its value diminished. Something else that seems to be having its value diminished in society these days is children. We're having fewer of them than we ever have. I mean, in Australia now, the fertility rate is 1.48 children per woman. Now, look, I feel very sorry for that 0.48 of a child. They didn't even make it to half a child. But that is an average number, of course. So what are people doing now that they're not having children? Well, the evidence would seem to suggest that they're buying pets instead. There was a recent study found that the spending on pet-related products in Australia has increased now to $21.3 billion a year. This is a massive industry. People spending shed loads of money on pets. And why is this? Well, according to one woman who was interviewed by the News Corp papers, she says, well, I've got a dog because I can't afford to have a child. Effectively, the dog is filling the role of what a child would be in my life. And I don't think she's the only one making this decision. Saranda Bieber is quoted saying, I can barely live off what I'm making myself, let alone trying to support a baby that can't do anything. And then she talks about her dog, Milo, who she does all sorts of things for. before. She says, I dress him up. I buy him treats. Whenever I go shopping, I bring him home a present. I say to everyone, he's my child. The dog has effectively in her life become the child. And she readily admits, I couldn't afford to have the real thing. I mean, she's doing all sorts of stuff. She buys puffer vests for the dog. The dog gets to go around in a pram. Like it were, like genuinely, this dog is being treated like it were a child. Apparently, he has trouble with anxiety. And so there's some sort of like a toy for the dog that imitates a heartbeat. So if she's not there, the dog feels like, you know, there's someone there. Like this is genuinely, the dog is being treated.
3: Very cute.
2: The dog is genuinely being treated as a child. Now, you say it's cute.
3: I think that's so sweet.
2: And look, I think loving pets and having pets is a wonderful thing. They're a wonderful part of your family. But it worries me that pets are now becoming a substitute for children. I mean, you've got people like this woman readily saying, I can't afford to have kids, so I'm going to have a dog instead. And I think that's really sad. And it's, I mean, she's obviously living on her own. But there are couples in this situation as well. They go, oh, well, you know, I don't own a house, I don't own anything, whatever. I'll just get a dog. I mean, you look at the fertility rate, which is in the toilet. People are actively choosing not to have children now. But what they're finding is, even though they're making that decision not to have children, that they still have a yearning for something in that child-shaped hole. And so they are having a dog or whatever their pet of choice.
3: Well, hang on a second, Caleb.
2: It's not the same thing.
3: You live by yourself with cats.
2: Yes.
3: Right? So cats fill a void for you.
2: But hang on a minute.
0: He's not calling it his baby.
2: They're not my children.
3: You're not saying son.
2: They're not my children who go around in prams wearing puffer vests who require toys to make sure that they don't have separation anxiety.
3: The point is, they're my pets.
2: You
3: adore your pets.
2: Of course,
3: there are some people out there,
2: some
3: couples, whether you live by yourself or whether you are a couple, who one, cannot have children, which is absolutely devastating. So you do substitute with a pet. And I can completely understand that you're looking for that. You're yearning for something in your life, and a pet does become the next best thing if you are unable to fall pregnant. Secondly, there are some couples who don't want kids. That is their decision. That's not for me to judge. If you don't want kids and you would rather have an animal, then again, I that doesn't bother me. Now, I see at my local park, I see actually a lot of dogs in prams.
0: What park are you frequenting, Mika?
3: Well, I'm not going to say because I don't want people to know where I live. But I see a lot of dogs in prams, and they're probably, I would say, people in their 50s to 60s. So maybe they've already had children. I don't know. But they are adorable, these dogs, and they're dressed up to the nines. They've got the bows in their hair. They're freshly shaved. They just look gorgeous. Why not? If it brings you happiness in your life, if it brings you joy, who am I to sit here and judge another person's decision by how they want to live their lives?
0: Right, here's why I don't like this. It might be cute and sweet, but it diminishes human exceptionism. So what it does is it elevates animals to, oh, my dog is my baby. I've chosen not to have children. I've got a cat instead. So it raises animals to a place they ought not be, and it diminishes children to be interchangeable with a dog or a cat. I don't think that's healthy for society. By all means, you know, if you want an animal for companionship, that's a valid thing, nothing wrong with it. But we're talking about people who have gone well beyond my animal is a substitute companion to I boast that my dog or my cat is my baby. I mean, some of these people in this article, they're having birthday parties for
3: their
0: dog.
3: What's wrong with that?
0: What's wrong with it? It's not
3: normal,
0: Danica.
3: I've been to a dog's birthday party.
2: Oh, what?
0: Oh, you have.
2: Danica, you hang out with some odd people.
0: They have a cake? What does a dog's birthday party
3: look like? It was just a cake, and then we had, on the dog, the dog wore a little party hat.
2: But see, the thing is that all of this can be very whimsical and fun and whatever. My issue is not that people love their pets. I love my pets. My issue is that they are becoming a substitute for children and that people are clearly having this yearning for children because they can't have children, Caleb. You're telling me the reason that the birth rate is so low is because every woman in the country is infertile?
3: Or people are indeed putting off having children, and we know that.
2: And this is a problem.
3: But then you address the problem. And right now, governments are not addressing the problem. People are putting off having children because we're in the middle of a cost of living crisis.
2: Yes.
3: And we cannot get Aussies into homes.
2: Yes.
3: There is not enough housing.
0: So I agree with Danica on this, because if you want to address the birth rate, the answer is not to stop dog birthday parties. Because then Danica will have nothing to do on the weekend. The answer is to address the things that make children unaffordable.
2: This is the broader societal point. People are turning to the pets as the children because the conditions are not there to make it easy for them to have real human children. And I think that's incredibly sad. But I think there's also, beyond the economic circumstances of it, I think there's also a level of selfishness that perhaps didn't exist, 20, 30, 40 years ago, that leads people to say, well, actually, my pleasure in life is the most important thing, and so I don't want to deal with the hindrance, as it were, of having a child, so I'll just have a dog instead.
0: So you're mimicking the feeling of parenting with a dog or a cat, minus any of the sacrifice that is required in actual children. And I don't think that's good for society.
3: Well, I mean, but I can understand that people do focus a lot on their careers these days. We know that people are putting off that they're having children a lot later in life than what they did a while ago. And if the pet is going to fill that void between now and wanting to have a child, then I do not see the point.
0: Before we move on, I've got two questions and they're both serious. Number one, did you take a gift to the party?
3: No,
0: I want to know. Well, you didn't even take a gift.
3: No.
0: What sort of a bad friend are you?
2: A poor dog.
3: We put candles on the cake. It was all very cute.
0: Do you play games at a dog's birthday?
3: No, but,
2: pass the parcel?
3: We don't pass the parcel. Look, Caleb, you've never bought a little birthday gift for your cats?
2: No.
3: Oh.
0: Do you know when your cat's birthday is?
2: Roughly, probably. I think one of them was born in January. I don't know when the other one was born. I could probably go and look at, microchip records or something.
3: Do you buy them Christmas gifts?
2: I haven't. I've had partners who have.
3: Yeah.
2: my presence is their present.
3: Oh, that's quite a nice little notion.
2: Isn't it?
3: That's really nice.
2: I don't have to buy them a Christmas. They don't know. I mean, a cat or a dog does not understand the concept of Christmas.
3: No, but it's...
2: You're buying
3: but they
2: a gift,
3: appreciate you. They love you.
2: You're buying a Christmas gift for a cat or a dog for you because it makes you feel nice that you've done it. And, I mean, you could do that with a child that would understand and love that you've given it. I just feel like... It's becoming a substitute, and I don't think that's a good place for society.
3: Well, I think that dogs are man's best friend, and they deserve treats.
0: During the chat, Caleb, one of our producers told me that you can get puffer jackets for your cats at Bunnings.
2: I won't be getting a puffer jacket for my cat.
3: You can go matching with your cat.
2: No. I don't think.
3: We'll get you on set. We'll get you on set in the late debate, matching with your cat and your puffer. We'll sit here and watch you stroke a cat.
0: Caleb turns into Dr. Evil.
3: That's it. Dr. Evil on set.
4: Welcome to the late debate.
3: Exactly. I would pay money to actually see that. Right, look, we better move on from this topic. Now, we're constantly hearing about the far right, but now we're hearing more about the far left. Over in Victoria, police are probing a firebombing of a Melbourne defence manufacturer by the name of Lovett Technologies, who had their premises attacked last year. Cars were set alight and slogans spray painted over the Greensboro business in the dead of night. But now today, images of the suspects have been released and police have revealed that it may be a terror crime by far-left extremists with anarchist and revolutionary beliefs. Here is a bit of what one of the suspects said on camera.
5: Consider this a warning. After 21 months of an accelerated genocide against the Palestinian people by the illegitimate Zionist entity, 8 decades of American warmongering and imperialism, 2.5 centuries of the most violent colonial oppression, ethnic cleansing, and murder of Aboriginal peoples across so-called Australia, Lovett Technologies has chosen its place at the intersection of these catastrophes. Every worker in this supply chain is complicit. For the past few months we have been closely watching you. We have your addresses.
3: So that was the update today. Now, I found this quite interesting when we were reading about this because we always hear, obviously, about the far right, and I don't know many instances where we say now far left terror. I feel like this is one of the very first instances. And I almost feel like, in a way, it becomes a bit redundant. Why not just name the ideology at hand? Name and shame exactly what you're going after, as opposed to making it into a broad category. That's just what I think. But the other thing is that at the moment, obviously, we've got an anti-Semitism Royal Commission, which is investigating the far right. And I know that there have been many Jews, for example, wanting the far left to finally be investigated. So it's an interesting term that we're hearing trot out now after all these years.
0: I had not heard far left terror
3: Neither.
0: Used in this country perhaps ever. I don't like far right or far left terms because, like you, I think they're a little vague. I think if there's an ideology, name the ideology rather than this broad category that leaves us all guessing exactly what the agenda was. So at least they're not picking on the far right for a change, so maybe they're balancing it up, but I wish they'd be more specific.
2: Well, I think that the police have been specific in saying that they believe it to be people with anarchist and revolutionary beliefs.
0: Is that not sufficient then?
2: Well, I suppose they're doing it to distinguish the fact that it is not far right, because people would immediately perhaps leap to that conclusion. And so they're being very clear that they believe this is a case of left-wing terrorism. And I'm quite glad that they've pointed out that they believe it to be a case of left-wing terrorism. Because, you know, you can talk about nebulous concepts it was an anarchist terror attack. And I think people would go, what the hell does that actually mean? But if you make it clear that they believe this is a left-wing ideology, I think that's really important because, as you say, I've never heard this term used before, far-left terrorism. In fact, I don't think I've ever heard the word left used in conjunction with terrorism before. And you've now effectively, well, you do have the police saying that they believe there has been a case of left-wing terror in this country and they are investigating what they believe to be a case of left-wing terror. And, you know, we talk about the rise of far-right terror and all these things. Well, clearly there are problems on the left and the police have now publicly identified that. I'm glad they've done that and come out and said that because it opens up a discussion that we need to have about extreme ideologies on the left of politics. You know, we talk about Islamism or we talk about Nazism and they're very obvious things, but there are broader problems clearly on the left of politics that might lead to things like this, and the coppers have opened that discussion.
3: Well, we've seen a lot of, especially overseas actually, this rise in far-left political violence. There's been assassination attempts on, you know, Donald Trump, for example. So I do agree with that point, I have to say, that it is good that we are actually having these broader conversations because we always hear it's always the far right and it never normally is just the far right. It's just that people get lumped into this category of it being the far right. So I do agree with that point. I just think name the ideology at play and put it into perspective for people to break it down. You know, it's easy to call these terms. Well, what is the ideology? Don't dance around it, just say it.
0: Well, the far left are certainly trying to recruit school students across the country. South Australian students are being encouraged next week to skip school and join a protest against Pauline Hanson. The protest is called Students Say No to Hanson. It's going to be staged outside Parliament House during school hours. And as I said, students are being invited to join it. Now, the protest is backed by several groups, all from the far left, including the Socialist Alternative and the Adelaide High School Anti-Capitalists Association. Similar protests are being put on around the country in Sydney, Brisbane, Canberra, Melbourne, etc. I had a couple of problems with this, aside from the obvious that kids should be at school. I mean, they can't even vote, so why they're protesting against a political candidate, I'm not really sure. But the involvement of explicitly left-wing socialist groups says to me this is more than just a spontaneous protest against Pauline Hanson because she might have said some things about Asians that people misinterpreted a decade or more ago. This rather is part of a broader political agenda to try to sway young people towards a far-left ideology. The other thing I take exception to is the South Australian Education Minister, Lucy Hood, who was asked whether or not it was appropriate for children to attend a protest against Pauline Hanson during class hours. Here's what she told the Adelaide Advertiser. She said, "School is the best place for a child to be during the school week, but really, that's a matter for an individual parent to decide if that is the best place for their child to be." Now, I would have thought the education minister would say unequivocally, during school hours, kids are at school. Well, you know, maybe parents think it would be better for them to be at a protest against Pauline Hanson. Absolute rubbish. The education minister should say without any equivocation, kids should be in school. But one more point about her saying, well, it really is a matter for parents. This is a state, as many Australian states are, where if a child decides to identify as the opposite gender, schools now are given the power to keep that secret from parents if they deem that would be a better way to go. So if your child changes gender, then the school reserves the right to say, well, maybe we shouldn't tell parents about this. But if your kid wants to skip school to protest Pauline Hanson, the education minister says, well, this is really a matter for parents to decide. I don't want to intervene in that. Mm. Can you see the contradiction there?
3: Yeah, it's complete hypocrisy, isn't it? I'd really despair for the next generation because clearly they are utterly brainwashed. It's not the first time we've seen this brainwashing. Do you remember a couple of years ago there was that strike for climate change where all the high school students were encouraged to skip school to go out in the streets because of the climate Armageddon? And I remember seeing the vision at the time going, what on earth is happening? Because you had kids crying. They were crying on air. Are they going to be crying at this event? But this is just ridiculous. Look, God help us if we were to ever lower the voting age, because these are the types of people that would be voting. The reality is that high school kids do not have the life experience. They don't have the understanding of the issues in the country, and they don't have the understanding of the political system to be able to go out and explain what they are protesting for. I would actually love to know why these kids are taking part. What part of Pauline Hanson's strategy do they not like? Or have they just heard from mum and dad or what? Yeah, no, she's racist, she's a bigot. So that's why. But they don't understand the migration issues in this country. They don't understand the threat of radical Islam. There are so many policies that are actually underpinning Pauline Hanson right now. I don't think any of these kids have any clue. And the other point I'd make, it's been run by the socialist alternative branches. Terrific. We are already seeing the rise of socialism across America. And here we're going to have little socialists running around too, little Mamdanis. I mean, it's a concern. It really is.
2: I'll make the point that this shouldn't happen in school hours. But I do take objection to the idea that young people should have no involvement in politics or shouldn't take an interest in politics.
3: I never said they shouldn't have an interest.
2: Well, you said they know nothing.
3: I said that I don't think they have the understanding of the political system in a high school age, and I stand by that. I didn't say that they know nothing.
2: Okay. Well, I had my first weekly column in a newspaper at 16 years of age.
3: But you also put up a grade because you were highly intelligent and engaged in political affairs, so I think you are very different to the average. Sorry, but you are.
2: Well, sure, but there may be people within that crowd with whom I disagree that are of above average intelligence who understand politics. Again, it shouldn't happen in school hours, but I'm not sure you can, with broad brushstrokes, say that every person in that crowd is an idiot.
3: I never said everyone in that crowd was an idiot.
2: And hasn't made up their own mind. Well, you said, are they getting it from mum and dad?
3: I think so. I reckon that they probably are.
2: All of many, them. Every single one of them.
3: I never said all of them, Caleb, but I do think that they probably are. They're listening to mum and dad going, oh, Pauline's this, Pauline's that, and then they make up their own political views. I'm not saying that they're all unengaged with politics, but not everybody is a young Caleb Bond who was on television at the age of 5 years old.
0: I think he was 6 years old.
3: He was six years old,
0: just
3: you
0: to
3: know.
0: Be clear. And he did have a column when he was how old?
2: 16.
0: Yeah, but that doesn't mean it was any good.
2: Well, I don't know. They kept publishing it. People kept reading it. I assume there's something in that.
0: To Danica's point, I mean, she mentioned the climate protests that school kids went to and they cried because the planet is burning. I mean, that was pretty good evidence that most of the young people who attended these protests were completely uninformed about the issues. Mm. And I'm with Danica. I'd be shocked if many of these young people understand Pauline Hanson's policy on immigration, or the context in which she made comments about good Muslims, or indeed what she was referring to when she talked about the danger of Asians swamping the country back then. When was that, the 90s?
3: Yeah, the 90s.
0: I'd be shocked if any of these kids could give a reasonable explanation or contextual discussion on those things.
2: We may find out at 1 p.m. on August the 13th. I see.
0: We should go and talk to these kids. Would we be allowed to interview these? We probably wouldn't be allowed.
2: Oh, why not? I mean, they're in a public place. They want to show up and have a chat. Presumably they're there with parental permission because, of course, the education minister says that is the reason that they will be there in South Australia. So they may well be up for a chat. Though I would say, you might remember Paul Keating went along to a university, I think it was the University of Adelaide, back in the 90s, and they protested him, and he had a very direct message for the students. Indeed, and I think most protesters would be well served by that. In fact, one of the protesters who was yelling at him there and that he told to go and get a job was a woman by the name of Tammy Franks, who later went on to become an upper house MP for the Greens in South Australia. So she did get a job eventually. Now, try and get your head around this one. A uniting church on the Gold Coast in Queensland has put up a sign in their toilet block that reads, and here it is, please use the bathroom that you are most comfortable with. So, of course, there is a male toilet and there is a female toilet. But apparently, according to this particular Uniting Church anyway, the bit where it's got male or the bit where it's got female actually doesn't mean anything at all. It's just walk into whichever toilet you feel comfortable using. Perhaps we shouldn't be surprised when the Uniting Church has a pride circle, amongst other things. And I think they were the first church in Australia to have a transgender minister or whatever. Mm. 2021, I think that was. So they've sort of had a liberal view of these things for a while. But, you know, I would have thought a church is a place where they tend to deal, and you would know better than most, James, where you tend to deal in truth and what you believe to be truth. Now, of course, you have faith that it's the truth, but you're making proclamations about the way things are. And so you now essentially have a church saying, well, actually, male or female, it doesn't really matter. You just do which one you're most comfortable with. I would have thought if you kept doing that with everything, religion wouldn't exist at all, would it?
0: Yeah, well, they're trying to be compassionate and they're trying to be hospitable, but being hospitable doesn't mean you abandon common sense, let alone truth. And they're not simply being hospitable. Let's be honest, they are promoting an ideology, because when you say use the bathroom that you feel most comfortable with, what you are effectually saying is that male and female really are not binary terms, and they're promoting radical gender ideology, which is completely counter to the scriptures that they're supposed to be preaching. So if you think about Christianity like this, right, it's an inclusive invitation to an exclusive truth. So everybody is invited, but not anything goes. And I think they're confusing the two.
3: I think maybe they're taking love thy neighbour to the next step, perhaps. I just wonder then...
2: Love thy neighbour in the next cubicle.
3: Well, all right. Look, I just wonder what the point... And again, I feel like, James, you're the expert on this particular topic, is it's what's the point of being a Christian denomination? Because in my view, it goes against Christian principles when, you know, you've got toilets that can be used by anybody. And as a female, I don't want to be going to a unisex toilet. I want to be having a female-only toilet. And look, obviously, this church is quite progressive. I think that would be the right word.
0: Can I come in for a second?
3: Yeah.
0: Because you called it liberal, you're calling it progressive.
3: Yeah.
0: If we're talking about a Christian church, let's just call it unbiblical. I mean, the only basis they have for existence is the Bible, right? So if you're going to teach things that are contrary to the Bible, let's not call them liberal or progressive. Let's just call them unbiblical, which then goes to your point. If you're teaching things that go against the Bible itself, are you still a Christian church, or have you become something else altogether?
3: Well, maybe they have strayed, because I was looking at their website. It allows ministers to perform same-sex marriages and ordains openly LGBTIQ plus clergy. So they're definitely not following what I would say a guiding principle of a Christian church would be.
2: Mm. Can I also just ask you, on the point of the Bible? The Bible obviously talks about male and female, created in the image of God. Mm. And there's, is it Deuteronomy that talks about not appearing as the other, not wearing the other's clothes, which would effectively talk against the idea of being transgender. But there's also references to eunuchs in the Bible. So what would you say is the Christian view of the Bible on the idea of transgenderism?
0: The Christian view of the Bible on transgenderism is you're created male and female. Both reflect the image and the nature of God, and that they're not interchangeable. They're distinct but equal, though different. So... but comparable. Yeah. So, but yeah, you can't switch from one to the other. I don't think there's any magic answer for that. The view is you're either male or female. It's pretty basic in the Bible. It's pretty basic in nature and in biology. I mean, you don't have to be a Christian to believe this stuff. Mm. I mean, it's basic biology and chromosomes, is it not?
3: Well, I mean, isn't that the debate we're having every single day? What is a woman, James?
0: It is. So there you go, Dedeka. Mm-hmm. All right, we're going to go to a break. When we come back, we'll look at what's making headlines tomorrow, including the ACT Liberal leader in trouble for lewd texts allegedly sent during parliamentary sittings. That's next.
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0: It's not often we start this segment with the Canberra Times, but they do have the best story of the day tomorrow, Danica.
1: This is a real cracker, James. Headline, sex worker text claim. Opposition leader Mark Partin has strenuously denied sending text messages, rather, to a sex worker during a budget estimates hearing, including saying in one, F my job is boring, wanna swap? An anonymous complaint about Mr. Partin's alleged behaviour was sent to Speaker Jeremy Hansen, accusing the Liberals' leader of being engaged in a text message exchange with a sex worker last Friday. An image seen by the Canberra Times shows a photo allegedly taken from Mr. Partin's seat at the committee table with officials and Chief Minister Andrew Barr in the background. And there you can even see, it looks to me like it was sent, well, because if you look closely at that post, it says, well-known politician client. They really just let anyone into Parliament House. I can tell you that much. So have they taken a screenshot of the alleged text, posted it to their social media or something?
2: Yes. Yes, so that's from Instagram, clearly.
1: It looks like from Instagram. Well, I mean, I can't imagine that budget estimates would be that exciting, surely. But dear, oh dear, this is a ripper from the Canberra Times.
0: It's not the first time it's happened either. New South Wales Nationals MP Michael Johnson back in 2021 got done doing the same thing. I think he resigned over that. So it's not without precedent, Caleb.
3: I mean, can you blame the bloke for saying the job's boring from time to
1: time?
3: That's
1: what I mean.
3: It probably is boring, the poor chap. Anyway, there you go. On the front of The Australian tomorrow, Sturt raving mad. Labor MPs put heat on Chalmers over tax fiasco. Anthony Albanese and Jim Chalmers face internal caucus protest over their broken tax promises, with one new Labor MP telling a constituent that she finds it difficult to understand why her own government's capital gains tax changes were extended to assets other than housing. Federal Labor politicians are responding to a wave of voter concerns around the country and promising to raise the issues with the Treasurer, adding further pressure on Dr. Chalmers to make additional amendments to his controversial reforms after Labor walked back capital gains tax rules on residential dwellings acquired from a spouse as a result of inheritance or relationship breakdown, nullifying the so-called widow's tax. Advisers and investors are scrambling to get across the complex new amendments. It goes on to talk about this new MP, which is in Sturt in Adelaide, which, of course, used to be held by the Libs for a long time, formerly the seat of Christopher Pyne. But Claire Clutterham, who's been the MP since last year, talking to a constituent saying, I don't know why we've done this. I mean, look, when you've got backbenchers, and obviously backbenchers have more freedom to say what they think, but in the Labor Party, generally, you have public solidarity on these matters. You all vote the same way. And so when you've got backbenchers out talking to people in their electorate and saying, I don't understand why we've done this, I think they're in a bit of trouble.
1: It's not a good look. It's a real
2: I think it's fantastic.
0: The other thing is, you've got Albanese criticising One Nations, right, saying we couldn't possibly have a One Nation government because it's just, I mean, they're just chaos is the word he likes to use.
1: Yeah.
0: Well, 3 months, is it 3 months since the budget? It's about that long.
1: Yeah, I'd say so.
0: And Labor is still running around debating whether or not they should stick to their legislative changes or make amendments. So,
1: well, it was done on a fly, wasn't it? On the hock.
0: It would seem that way. All right, the front page of tomorrow's Herald Sun, Dan's dodgy deal, a flaming disgrace. Premier Ben Carroll has hit out at the intolerable behaviour of former Premier Daniel Andrews and Special Minister of State Gavin Jennings after the corruption watchdog found they had engaged in, quote, serious and concerning conduct in their negotiations.

0: negotiations with the Firefighters Union and its chief, Peter Marshall. Mr Carroll said he condemned the individuals exposed in the independent, broad-based Anti-Corruption Commission's Operation Richmond probe, vowing to implement its recommendations. What's interesting about this, of course, is that Ben Carroll began his premiership just a few days ago by saying, I am not Jacinta Allen, I am not Daniel Andrews, and he's wanting to separate himself as much as possible from Dan Andrews, whilst I imagine trying to balance that thing with not completely, you know, throwing his former colleagues under the bus, because he would still have some loyalty to Jacinta Allen and Dan Andrews.
1: Oh, really?
0: But he would not have much choice other than to throw them under the bus if he hopes to have any chance at the next election.
1: I don't think he's got loyalty to them at all. You know, he is of the right, they are of the socialist left. There are people who would love to have brought down Daniel Andrews and Jacinta Allen a long time ago. And I think Ben Carroll actually quietly is revelling.
0: You think?
1: In all, yeah, I think he loves it because he's finally got the opportunity to try and dismantle that Andrews legacy. And day by day, he's getting the opportunities to do that. Now, that's not going to win them the election. But I think just quietly, he would be more bullish in private than he is in public in the way he is denouncing this stuff, because there are lots of people in the Labor Party who hate Daniel Andrews.
0: Can he denounce Dan Andrews and Jacinta Allen without trashing the Labor brand, which, of course, he has to keep
1: And that's why he's got to walk this tightrope of saying, you know, things have been bad and I'm going to do things better without totally crapping on them. Yeah. But I reckon if you got a couple of beers into the bloke and we're in a padded room where no one would hear anything, he'd probably have some, shall we say, not nice things to say about those two individuals.
2: Choice words. Let's have a look now at the Northern Territory news. Data centre ambitions blocked Bowen's power play. The Northern Territory's gas-powered data centre ambitions have been targeted after the Federal Energy Minister vowed to use Commonwealth legislation to enforce renewable-only standards nationally. Is this guy for real? Seriously, we are already buggered from this renewables-only rollout. Your power bills are going up every single quarter. And now he wants to enforce renewable-only standards nationally. Terrific. It's just getting better and better.
0: Well, I mean, he's petrified of these data centres because they use so much power from the grid.
2: Yeah.
0: The grid is already under enormous pressure
2: because of Bowen's policies.
0: So hence they want to stop states rushing ahead with these things, and states would want them because there's a lot of money to be made for the states and they're all in massive debt. So it'll be an interesting fight between the feds and the states over these data centres.
1: And the thing is, the Northern Territory, for my mind, is the perfect place to put data centres, right? Because they have, you know, vast amounts of unused land. Now, it really bothers me that they keep trying to put them up in capital cities and things. I mean, they emit shed loads of heat and they do use up a lot of power. But, you know, at the back of the NT somewhere, a gas-fired data centre, to me, would make a lot of sense. But apparently Mr Bowen doesn't like that. On the front of the Times of tomorrow, AFL legal scandal. A Victorian AFL club has struck a secret deal requiring a current player who has suffered multiple concussions to assume all legal responsibility for any further on-field brain trauma. Club brokered the deal with one of its most vulnerable players to exonerate itself and medical staff from future court action. The AFL Players Association said it was a dangerous precedent, and neurophysiologist Alan Pearce said he was appalled. It would set a very interesting precedent, wouldn't it? If it's basically saying that, you know, the players know that they could get brain damage playing the game, and that's that. We've got no responsibility now.
0: I don't see what's wrong with it. Play at your own risk.
1: I mean, look, if the player's signed it, I guess it's up to him, right?
2: Yeah.
1: But it's an interesting discussion in terms of where that goes.
0: I mean, the alternative is without knowing any more than the details we've got, the alternative is they tell this guy, sorry, but your AFL career is finished. You can no longer play. But if he says, but I want to play and I'm willing to accept the risk, I don't see what the problem is. We're going to go to a break. When we come back, police arrest a man dressed as the Grim Reaper at a hospital. That's next.
3: News 24 will be back after this short break.

0: News 24 will be back after this short break.
1: Typically when you go to hospital, guys, I guess you're looking for comfort, you're looking for reassurance, but you don't always get that at a hospital, do you, Caleb?
2: Well, no, not if you go to a hospital in North Wales, it would seem. A chap by the name of Leon Gillespie decided he would have himself a little bit of fun. And so, as I mentioned, he goes to this hospital, outside this hospital in North Wales, dressed like this. He is dressed up as the Grim Reaper.
3: Great.
2: So he apparently rocked up and you know, as you can see, in black from head to toe, and stared at patients in the hospital. So these poor people and thought, oh my God, you know, I thought I was coming here to get better, and now it's all over. So the coppers actually arrested him. They went and picked him up, and he's had to go and face court in Wales, and they fined him £200 for causing a public nuisance.
3: So he later described it as a crow costume. Thought he was dressed as a crow.
2: Dress up as a crow and go and stand outside the hospital. I reckon he's been hard done by, actually. Like, that is actually a pretty good prank.
1: I reckon they thought it really was the Grim Reaper because, I mean, they sent 4 police cars. They must have considered him.
3: I mean, imagine if you were a little bit, you know, you just had anaesthetic or something. I'm really dead.
1: Put me back to sleep. We showed you the other night the worst national anthem ever recorded in history at the US Women's Baseball League. Just to refresh your memory, this is Martha Reeves, who in her day was a great singer, Hall of Fame singer, in fact. But here she was the other night.

0: Oh.
1: A little bit pitchy, I think we can all agree. Well, some vision has emerged of the practice prior to that performance. And have a listen to Martha Reeves giving some advice to her co-singers. She tells the backup singers they're out of tune. No. She might want to listen to herself. Did you know, and here's the really sad part about this, 85-year-old Martha Reeves has her first album in 20 years coming out later this month. This is not the publicity she would have been hoping for.
0: No, definitely wouldn't. But you know what will be getting publicity? If you are a space fan, tonight or overnight, I think, our time, Falcon 9, Elon Musk's rocket, it's going to be crashing into the moon. This is the debris that's going to be crashing. It has been drifting into space now for more than a year. That collision may even be visible from Earth. So there you go.
2: So you mean that Elon Musk is going to invade the indigenous sky country?
0: Oh, good point.
1: He is. That's all we've got time for tonight. Stick around. Up next is the Rita Penny Show. Good night.
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1: Good evening and welcome to the Rita Panahi Show. Coming up tonight, Victoria's Anti-Corruption Commission hands down its long-awaited report into the Daniel Andrews government and the United Firefighters Union. Michael Kroger and Michael Danby will join me shortly to discuss the day's top headlines. A leading child psychologist urges parents to stop showering their children with extravagant praise. Claire Rowe will join me on the show to discuss her controversial piece. John Hinderaker will have the latest from the US, including the socialist candidates are dominating Democrat primaries. And later in the hour, Dee Dee Dunleavy will have the latest entertainment and royal news, including Rosie O'Donnell's unedifying meltdown, the latest one. And talking about lefties, tonight we hear from Kamala Harris, who still cannot believe that they got rid of the wasteful activist expenditure of USAID.
2: It's so unbelievable that they got rid of USAID.
1: But first, Victoria's Anti-Corruption Commission has found that senior members of the Daniel Andrews government engaged in serious and concerning conduct in its dealings with Union Chief Peter Marshall. The report was generated by an eight-year investigation into dealings between Labor and the United Firefighters Union during the 2016 pay and conditions negotiations, which included secret hotel meetings and 4 a.m. text messages. IBAC did not find corrupt conduct had occurred, but it did find that senior members of government acted contrary to established policies, procedures, codes of conduct and conventions in negotiating a deal with Marshall in 2016. And by doing so, the government placed itself in a position where Mr. Marshall was able to exert extraordinary influence over the negotiations for both the CFA, EBA and the MFP EBA. Joining me now for more on this is former Labor MP Michael Danby and former President of the Victorian Liberal Party, Michael Kroger. Michael Kroger, I'll start with you. Years of investigation here, but they didn't find a smoking gun.
3: Well, they did. They just didn't find corruption because corruption is defined so narrowly. You know, it's very hard to prove criminal intent in these situations. But no, they found that this government had ministers that breached the ministerial code of conduct, secret backroom dealings in a hotel room to discuss agreements between the government and this union. I mean, Rita, the bigger issue is this. It's a scandal, another scandal on scandal in the, of the Victorian government. The bigger issue is this. There will come a time in Australia where we have to have proper governance in the relationships between unions and the Labor Party. Unions who donate millions of dollars to the Labor Party, who are members of the ALP, whose members sit on pre-selections for these ministers, decide who goes into Parliament, and then front up to these very same ministers to whom they voted for or voted against and donated money to and say, oh, we want you to do this, we want you to do that. This is just a scandal that's been going for decades, and about time Liberal governments brought this relationship to an end because it smells something awfully bad, Rita.
1: Michael Danby, let's have a look at some of the revelations in this report. One of them is a phone conversation. Mr. Marshall, in a phone bugged by IBAC on March 22, 2019, told a ministerial advisor this agreement was negotiated with FN former Minister Gavin Jennings in a back room. It was endorsed by FN Andrews and Cabinet. Do texts like this explain why Peter Marshall tried to bury this report, because he did try to make sure he never saw the light of day?
4: Well, he was very anxious to see that the MFP's torpedoing of the volunteer culture of the Country Fire Authority was not revealed to the public and how he had privileged access to do that. So Michael Kroger's right. It wasn't anything financially involved, not actual corruption, dollars changing hands, but it achieved a undue political influence. Mm-hmm. Now, I've seen Peter Marshall around these studios these days because he seems to have changed his colours a bit and was after Jacinta Allen. But I don't approve of what he did or Andrews giving him access to destroy the volunteer culture that we built up over so many decades in the country for Country Fire Authority, you know, volunteer brigades.
1: Absolutely. Michael Corrigar, IBAC did find that Peter Marshall was afforded privileged access to senior government members, which in many cases was not disclosed to other key stakeholders, and that included the CFA and the Metropolitan Fire Brigade. And the CFA, really, it's been decimated in this state. Morale is low now amongst the members.
3: Well, it is. I mean, and it's because these volunteers can't be unionised. It's why unions tend to hate small business, because the small business employees don't want to be members of these trade unions. The unions are have dramatically diminished, had their numbers diminished in recent decades in Australia, for all the reasons we know. And, yeah, the UFU did an immense amount to smash this small volunteer country fire authority because they couldn't be unionised. But this is what Labor do. And, you know, as Marshall said himself this morning, the United Firefighters workers, the United Firefighters Union have been members of the ALP for over 100 years. So, of course, they're going to get access. They vote at Labor pre-selections. They vote at Labor conferences. They donate money to the ALP. You know, this is what I'm saying, Rita. This toxic, you know, relationship has got to be exposed and put an end to, because it is smearing Australian politics and no one knows how deep it runs.
1: Now to climate change and Energy Minister Chris Bowen, who's offering businesses a 20% discount to install larger solar panels, all in a bid to prop up the government's faltering renewables target. Speaking at the press club earlier today, Chris Bowen also claimed that Australians are enthusiastic about renewables.
5: The lesson from the cheaper home batteries policy and EVs policy for me is clear. With the right policy settings, Australians will respond enthusiastically in ways which can add up to a globally significant outcome.
1: Michael Corrigar, Chris Bowen has also said the government will increase eligibility thresholds for its rooftop solar scheme. He is pulling out all stops to reach these incredible targets. And I say incredible, I could use other words that are not so complimentary, because these targets are going to do untold damage to our industries and to our households. They are just completely unachievable.
3: Well, they are, and the 82% target's not going to be reached in less than 4 years' time. This guy, he talks about people embracing things enthusiastically. What he's saying is to people like free money, people like big discounts. Yes, of course they do, Chris. they love a freebie, mate. You know, it's like saying they love the tax cut. Well, you know, who's against that? The problem is Chris Bowen has spent billions of dollars, hundreds of billions of dollars on his mad schemes with no proper accountability. And, Rita, the bottom line is this. How much has it achieved the objective? I mean, what is the objective here? The objective here is to keep the temperature down, right, to suffocate global warming. He hasn't changed the temperature one jot. He's cost us hundreds of billions of dollars, which our children and grandchildren will have to pay off. This happy-go-lucky minister, who seems to have no limitations to the amount of money he spent, would be one of the worst-performing ministers we've had in the Commonwealth since Federation in 1901, yet he continues in this job.
1: Wow.
3: Oh, it's time for him to go. It's time for him to go, Rita.
1: Look, I see him as the weakest link in the Albanese government. And you talk about what's his objection here. I think his objection is to get some sort of a role at the UN or some other global body. That seems to be what's driving him, because certainly it's not the economic well-being of Australians or Australian industry.
4: Where is the Treasurer and the Finance Minister doing what a Paul Keating or a Peter Walsh would have done in a previous Labor government, making an accounting of all the costs of all of these madcap schemes? He seems to go from one to the other.
1: Mm.
4: Different billionaires get subsidies for green energy. Then we have this scheme because he's not reaching some false target. Chris Bowen, you should look at what's happening around the rest of the world, where people understand that, yes, it's a good idea to have less pollution, but madcap quotas for your renewable targets are causing complete distortions in the energy market. And well, every other country understands it. Why can't we?
1: Well, it's those distortions that he just refuses to acknowledge. So he talks about how popular these schemes are, how popular it is to put solar panels on your roof. Well, remove the subsidies and see how popular it is. When
4: exactly,
1: you are distorting
4: Rita,
1: the market, you can't say this is what the people are asking for when you're giving taxpayer funds to prop up these industries.
4: They should give him a harder time at the press club, the journalists all the time.
1: Board.
4: You know, it's just... but where is Four Corners doing a comprehensive accounting of the benefits versus the costs of all of the windmills and all of the other schemes? You never see anything
1: Michael,
4: like that.
1: Michael, you must be mad. If someone suggested that at the ABC, they'd be marched outside and probably sent into some sort of re-education.
4: Well, that bloke at Channel 7 did a good program on that.
1: He did. Liam did do a good job on that one. Now, exclusive polling commissioned by the Herald Sun has provided an early read on Ben Carroll's chances of leading Labor to victory in November. Labor's primary vote has lifted 2 percentage points to 25%, but they still trail the coalition on 30%. And we've got One Nation polling 22%. Voters are still not convinced by the change in Labor leadership, with just 27% saying they trust Ben Carroll to act in Victoria's best interest. Michael Kroger, the state election looks like it's going to be a three-way contest.
3: Well, it looms quickly, Rita. November 28, I think it is coming around very quickly. But look, Jess Wilson's favourite to win. I think it's hard for Ben Carroll to win, although he could. I mean, you know, what Labor normally do when they're desperate, they play dirty and they give away free money. So he'll do a Chris Bowen, I would think, and just hand out free money, you know, because that's popular, as Chris Bowen himself says. It's immensely popular giving away free money. Oh, well done, Chris. So I would expect Ben Carroll to cancel this suburban rail network loop here in Victoria, which is a railway to nowhere, which is costing tens of billions of dollars, and that'll
1: give him enough money. Surely he can't cancel that given the expenditure that has already been sunk there. I mean, that is such a waste. It makes the cutting up that contract for the East-West Link look like nothing. This is we've spent billions on this project already.
4: And contracts are the companies that sort of hold them.
1: Mm.
3: Well, what he could do, we could transfer the contracts to the rail link to the airport. So you were working on the SRL, now we're redoing your contract. Now you're going to work on this money-guzzling project. Look, Rita, these people have no shame. They play a different game to us. What is $5, $10 billion worth of the public's money if it gets in the way of an election victory? They'll just write it off as they do the money they wasted on the Commonwealth Games. I mean, it's scandalous that the Labor Party gets away with this and has the gall. This Ben Carroll has the gall to seek re-election. He was there. He's been in that parliament during the whole of these scandals and says, oh, no, nothing to see here. I'm new man, moving along, nothing to see. I mean, it is a scandalous waste of money, but these people have no shame, Rita. So, yes, of course they can cancel it, and I think they probably will.
1: But Ben Carroll is a new face. Most Victorians don't know him. According to that poll, not many Victorians trust him yet. But a 2 percentage point jump, is that an indication that people have got an open mind, that he is different to Jacinta Allen and Dan Andrews, or is that really not the sort of bounce you want to get when you change leader? Is it inconsequential?
4: 2% may help him survive in seats in the outer southeast where the margin is 12% and they only get a 10% swing against them. As Michael will know, they need 16 seats, the Liberals, to win. And if you add 22 coalition to 31 nation, you get 52. But the question is, can you transfer those preferences?
1: What?
4: And Michael Kroger would know a lot more about that than us sitting here. But I'm not sure One Nation in the past have kept their promise of delivering preferences to other right-of-centre parties.
1: When the coalition consistently says we will not do a deal with them, whether federally or at state level. We've had Jane Hume just this week saying there will be no deal whilst I'm around. Jess Wilson's really made no moves to have any sort of an alliance with One Nation. So,
4: Aren't they happy to get their preferences, though?
1: They may be happy to get their preferences, but there's no preference discipline when it comes from One Nation. It's not like the Greens' preferences going to Labor. Those One Nation preferences I don't know what percentage, Michael Kroger, but a sizable percentage go back to Labor. So to count on One Nation to get you elected when you've treated them with disdain, I think there's a little bit of audacity there, and I think the Liberals need to read the figures. They need to understand that they need to do some sort of a deal, even if it's just a loose preference deal.
3: Well, I think that is what's happening, going to happen. I mean, normally we'd get, depending on the election, 60 to 70% of One Nation preferences. Now it's a bit higher because Albanese is so bad and the state Labor governments are so bad that One Nation voters can't cop them. But you're right, the Greens' preferences now used to be low 80s, now they're high 80s directly to the Labor Party. But what we've said, Rita, is this: not that we won't have discussions with One Nation. The questions have been, will you form a coalition government with One Nation? And the answer is no. You can't have a three-party coalition government, can you? We've got the Liberal Party, the National Party, and One Nation, who've never been in government. They've got one.
1: But why not, Michael?
3: Prime Minister.
1: They've never polled these numbers.
3: I don't think it's a very stable government to be in government.
1: It is enough
3: to be part of a coalition. Obviously, Rita, what we'll do is do some kind of preference arrangement with them, so that we'll be putting the Greens last and Labor second last. Of course, we'll be supporting.
4: But if they
3: One
4: ask,
3: Nation
4: will you agree?
3: Those two.
1: But Michael, if you've got One Nation MPs who are being elected and you need their numbers, whether we're talking federally or in Victoria, and you need their numbers to form government, to form a majority, why wouldn't you do that? Why would you rule that out? And the political climate in Australia has changed. We've never had One Nation polling these sorts of numbers. We've never had this scenario really being a live possibility. So do the Liberals need to wake up to the 2026 political climate? Things have changed.
3: No, it's a bit more complex than that. Don't forget, before the elections, in nearly every case, we're in coalition with the National Party. We have worked out our policies with the National Party. So when we hit the ground as a government, the two parties are completely aligned on policy, and the government is a stable government because we agree on policies. People are suggesting that after an election where we haven't shared policies with One Nation, where we may disagree on any number of policies, that we then go into coalition government with a party whose policies we may disagree with in many fields. That is a recipe for an extremely unstable government, which might not last one term, Rita, when you've had no policy discussions at all.
1: Otherwise, hand power to Labor indefinitely. You're going to see Labor winning elections with a primary vote of under 30%.
4: And Rita, the One Nation is polling best in the regions, and they may replace the National Party. So effectively, the Liberals' choice may be to go into coalition with One Nation or nobody, because the National Party may be wiped out by One Nation.
1: Well, the federal election is a long way away, but if the current polling stands, the Liberal Party has to rethink their current strategy. It is just not workable with what the electorate is telling them. Michael Kroger, Michael Danby, always a pleasure. Thank you for your time this evening.
3: Thanks, Rita.
1: Now, educational psychologist Claire Rowe has penned a piece in the News Corp papers this morning that has got parents talking. This piece has caused a lot of debate, with Claire encouraging parents to stop extravagant, unearned praise of their children. She says parents are confusing confidence with competence. And she writes, when did it become so unacceptable to be honest with children about what they're good at and what they're not? Somewhere along the way, we seem to have decided that encouragement means telling children they're good at everything. Claire O joins me now. Claire, I love this piece. I'd argue having a generation of kids with big but fragile egos is going to cause all sorts of problems.
6: Hi, Rita. Thank you. I think it already has. I think it has, with young people entering the workforce out of university, thinking they know it all with little or no experience. I think there's a difference between confidence and ego, because there is healthy confidence, but that's built on competence, you know, right? It's built on having tackled things and making mistakes and realizing that life goes on. But ego is really different. And I think that that's what I'm commenting on, because that's based on external validation. And in my column, I recalled as a young psychologist watching this mother just tell their young child that, you know, they were the best drawer in the world and everything they drew was fantastic. This kid's drawing was not very good. Like, he had really delayed motor skills, but he was great at soccer. Like, he was great on the soccer pitch, right? So I just kind of thought to myself, when do we stop being able to just acknowledge that kids have strengths and weaknesses, and what's going to happen if we tell kids they're exceptional at everything? I mean, the first thing is I think they'll stop trying. I mean, if you're the best at everything to start off with, well, you're the best. And where is the motivation to put in the hard work to get any better?
1: Well, you've got that issue, but you've also got them being exposed to the real world without any resilience, because parents are so scared to say no to their child, to offer any sort of criticism. So they don't build that resilience, and you can't manufacture resilience, can you, Clegg? You need to have it built up. So when you are in the big wide world by yourself, you can withstand someone being critical of you or demanding something that perhaps puts you out of your comfort zone.
6: Yeah, that's exactly right. Resilience is not something that we can hand kids overnight with our words. It's something that they have to develop, as you said, by experience. And every time a child solves a problem on their own or hears no or experiences disappointment, and they have to persevere and they have to bounce back, it's a muscle that they're building. And I think, you know, parents, I get it, parents want to naturally protect their children from discomfort. But like most things in the world, we have swung so far the other way. Discomfort is actually developmentally really, really important. It's how children learn, difficult feelings are temporary. And I always say to parents in my office, you know, you've got 18 years to turn out a fully functioning adult in the world, right? And they come to me and the kid's 9 or 10, right? You're over halfway through, time's ticking. As humans, we spend a lot longer raising our young than any other species. You've got 18 years, and it's not to give them and prepare them for childhood, it's to prepare them for adulthood.
1: And we've got this in the schools. It's not just in the home. In the schools, you've got participation awards. Everyone gets a ribbon for just being there. And we've got this cotton wool generation that really doesn't hear no too often. I've heard arguments that that leads to more bullying. Instead of actually making the kids a little bit softer and more tolerant of others, it makes them into little monsters in some circumstances.
6: Yeah, well, I think, I mean, everyone these days talks about that participation award culture. I think maybe the intention was a good one. You know, we want children to feel included. But also, children aren't stupid. Like, they know which team won or who was the fastest or who gave the strongest performance. Like, they don't need adults to pretend that everyone achieved exactly the same outcome. So, yeah, absolutely. And I think at the end of the day, then we've got kids who are really poorly equipped to be able to cope, to say, you know, I gave it my best shot, which of course this is what we should praise, and you gave it your best shot. You're not a great runner, but that's okay. We can keep practicing. But someone else won, and let's celebrate them. So inclusion and participation, acknowledgement, great, but not that we, you know, that everyone wins and everyone achieved the same, because that's not reality and kids know that.
1: Claire Rowe, always love your insights. Thanks for your time tonight. Still to come, lefties losing it, plus the latest from the US, including socialist candidates dominating Democrat primaries. John Hinderaker is next.
0: News 24 will be back after this short break.

News 24 will be back after this short break. 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

0: You're watching the Rita Panahi Show, and it's time for Lefties Losing It. Let's start with Kamala. She's back, and she's still shook that the Trump administration cut USAID, you know, that fraudulent program that was used to run leftist activist projects around the world.
1: It's so unbelievable that they got rid of USAID. And you saw the recent numbers, as many as, 600, 700,000 people have died.
0: No one has died, Kamala. Calm down, love. And she's in terrible company there, pushing the false notion that USAID cuts are causing widespread deaths. Here is crack and hoe enthusiast Hunter Biden.
2: Let me tell you where the genocide is about to occur and is occurring right now. Directly because of Donald Trump and Elon Musk. Donald Trump, under the direction of Elon Musk, ended USAID. And when I was talking about the good that the United States could do, it could not be more embodied than in the work that USAID has done over the course of decades.
0: Genocide, really. This is a man who was, along with Anthony Fauci, granted a pardon, a full and unconditional pardon by Daddy. Thanks, big guy. Now, let's see what Elon Musk, who headed DOGE, has to say. He wrote, "Worth noting that any USAID funding that appeared to have the slightest merit whatsoever for helping people in need was moved to the State Department. Only the funding where they provided no evidence at all for who would receive the money was stopped." But it's a genocide, claims Hunter Biden, really. The biggest grifting Nepo baby that has ever passed through the White House, and the most hateful, it seems. Listen to this demented diatribe about the Trumps. Hunter wants President Trump's grandchildren, even the toddlers presumably, to suffer. Meanwhile, Hunter and the rest of his family don't even acknowledge Hunter's own biological child. Remember Navy?
2: And as it relates to Donald Trump, f*** him, f*** his sons, f*** his daughter. I mean it, all of them, the whole family, down to the grandchildren. I hope for the rest of time that I am on this earth, that their names will live in ignominy. And by the way, here's the thing, like, oh, this is going to get clipped and this is going to be the thing. And, you know, you go out there. But let me just tell you something. What would you expect me to say? What would you expect me to say about a man that treats my father that way publicly? What would you expect me to say about a man that treats my mother that way, that treats my sister that way? They stole her f***ing diary and published it.
0: Doesn't he sound just like his dad? And it seems the cognitive decline has set in early. Frankly, it is absurd to claim that Trump had anything to do with the diary of your sister being released. And that diary detailed, frankly, some shocking, disturbing allegations about the Biden family. Now to Francesca Hung, a Democratic socialist, aka communist, a former Wisconsin state rep, who wants to be the next governor of the Badger State. And of course, the media are largely on her side, but this woman has got some weird ideas.
3: Global warming is an evil product of capitalism. It's wrapped up in buzzwords like technological advancement, market competitiveness, or my favorite, fiscal responsibility. What we've learned is that the climate crisis is America's steadfast celebration of white supremacy. It is a testament to the same values that motivated Jim Crow, enslavement, redlining, settler colonialism, and the violent theft of indigenous lands and lives.
0: Oh yes, she's quite crazy. The so-called climate crisis is a steadfast celebration of white supremacy. Interesting, given the biggest emitter in the world is China. Frankly, there was too much crazy to unpack there, but I'm sure this woman can't be detached from reality on all issues. Let's see what she has to say about law and order, crime and punishment.
4: We know now that the billions invested in the criminal legal system is not working. We are spending on incarcerating an individual more than tuition for UW-Madison.
0: Lady, are you okay? I'm all for lowering the spend on incarcerated criminals, but that doesn't mean I want them on the streets. This woman is such a crazy radical, she can't even give a clear assurance that she won't abolish the police. She was asked repeatedly and she refused to rule it out.
5: Do you still long-term want to abolish police, but ultimately?
4: You know, I believe that we have to be serious about public safety, and I'm going to be a governor that is more serious than anyone else in making sure that we are building systems of care.
0: The answer is no, Franny. If a journalist asks you, do you want to abolish the police? The simple answer is no, I'm not crazy. Of course I don't want to abolish the police. But she didn't say that. She had multiple opportunities and she won't deny that's the ultimate goal because that's the ultimate goal and her nutty supporters back it. This is the modern Democrats, folks. I think we are in a climate crisis. They think a climate crisis is there to celebrate white supremacy and that we should abolish the police. And why not abolish Thanksgiving whilst we're at it? Now, Hong was asked about this in a CNN interview, but of course the question was framed to criticise Republicans digging up the past, you know, the ancient past in 2021. Caitlin Collins gave Hong every opportunity to back away from her call to cancel Thanksgiving, but again, she floundered.
6: He keeps highlighting and, you know, obviously likely would continue to do so before November should you win. One thing that they brought up as well was a post from you in 2021 where you said Americans should cancel Thanksgiving, should have done this in 1621. The post has been deleted. Republicans have been highlighting it. Do you still believe that Thanksgiving should be canceled?
7: I'm a chef. And one of the first meals that I made that was for the community when I was 16 was a Thanksgiving meal.
0: What? The answer is no, Franny. I don't think Thanksgiving should be cancelled. But she didn't say that. She talked about being a chef and what she did when she was 16. But of course, she does eventually give her real answer. She hates Thanksgiving and thinks it's harmful.
7: But Thanksgiving is also a time that's incredibly painful for many people in our communities. And so I think there I wanted to make sure that people understood that there are multiple views.
0: Yes, there are multiple views, including your one calling for Thanksgiving to be cancelled. You know, the only thing that unites these radicals, whether they're communist, Islamist, climate cultists, is a shared hatred of America and the West. Let's bring in the Center for the American Experiment president and co-founder of the popular Powerline blog, John Hinderaker. John, please tell me this woman, this absolute radical, is not heavily favored to win the Democratic primary for Wisconsin governor.
8: Rita, socialists have been winning Democratic primaries all across the country this year, and it does look like Francesca Hong will be the Democrats' nominee for governor of Wisconsin. She's way ahead in the polls. Her main opponent has dropped out. The current governor and some other Democrats are trying to stop her, but it looks like she's going to win the primary. What that really means is that my friend Tom Tiffany, the Republican nominee for governor, should win the general election easily.
0: Well, you would hope so, but we've seen these Democrat socialists, aka communists, have all sorts of success in parts of America. Obviously, New York is where they've seemed to have really dominated recently. Who's behind them? There's the activist class, but are they getting money from rich donors? What's behind their influence?
8: Well, they have billionaire donors. You know, a lot of their donors are like ex-wives or widows of billionaires.
0: Yes.
8: And they're popular for whatever reason.
0: And George
8: among
0: Soros.
8: Young people. Yeah, right. And so they have a ton of financial support. It's kind of funny because if you ever see a picture of a Democratic Socialist of America get together, a meeting, they're all white. You know, this is the whitest group,
0: yes,
8: in America. And there's a certain demographic, you know, that is just catnip for these young liberal people.
0: Absolutely. There's not much diversity. They talk endlessly about diversity, but when you look at their the support base, there's not much diversity. Now, this obsession with climate change, about deindustrialization, doomsday scenarios we've been hearing for years now, the climate catastrophism, it's called. You wrote about that this week in Powerline. And I want to ask you specifically about these repeated claims that climate change is causing wildfires, forest fires. Are we seeing more fires and more intense fires because of man-made climate change?
8: Here in the United States, acreage burned by wildfires is down by 80% from the 1920s and the 1930s. And that is because we've learned how to manage forests. And even indigenous people knew how to manage forests. The only place where fires are up is California. And that's because California has turned forest management over to the environmentalists, who do an incompetent job of it.
0: Oh, they do. They don't seem to have water to fight fires, so that seems to be a bit of an impediment. Now, I'm going to do a big WNBA expose on tomorrow's program. This league is rotten. I've been looking at it all week, John. It is rotten to the core. There appears to be one brave, principled player, Sophie Cunningham, standing up for women's rights, standing up for young girls. The rest of them don't seem to know what a woman is, or they're too scared to say what a woman is, including Sophie Cunningham's own coach, Stephanie White.
9: Men are athletes who test as biological male participating in women's sports. What's your personal stance?
10: Yeah, I mean, I don't know that I would say that I'm educated enough from a scientific standpoint. I don't ever believe that exclusion is an answer. I just don't.
0: There you go, John. She doesn't know what the W in the WNBA stands for. She works in professional sport, but thinks she's not qualified to talk about the fact that men are bigger, faster, stronger.
8: Yeah, you know, Rita, the latest chapter in this controversy took place just the day before yesterday in my home city of Minneapolis. The Indiana Fever, Sophie Cunningham, and Caitlin Clark's team played the Minnesota Lynx. There were demonstrations and counter-demonstrations of pro-woman activists like Riley Gaines attended to support Sophie Cunningham, but the coach of the Lynx wore a shirt supporting trans players in her league. And the WNBA is resolutely in favor of men playing in women's sports, which is really perverse because if they actually allowed men to play in their league, there would not be any women left. So it's really a very bizarre situation.
0: It is, John. If they allowed boys, men to play, they would lose to an under 14 boys side. I mean, the difference is just so dramatic that they wouldn't have a league. So to have this crazy stance where they are denying biological reality, it's so self-defeating, but they're so ideologically captured. And I think it's a massive turnoff for sports fans, John. I think it's hurting their league as much as they think that this controversy with Sophie Cunningham speaking, she's the problem. I think they've all exposed they're the problem because they're at odds with the overwhelming majority of the population. This is an 80-20, 90-10 issue. This isn't a 50-50 issue.
8: No, it really isn't, Rita. I guess you could say in their defense that they're getting way more publicity than that league has ever had before. There's more people paying attention to it for better or worse. You know, Clay Travis has put up $10 million to play a state champion high school boys. team against the WNBA champions with a $10 million

0: superb piece this week for the Powerline blog on the SPLC, the Southern Poverty Law Centre. They wielded such enormous power not too long ago. They still do wield some power in some quarters. But you say it's been a bad year for the group. Tell me about this publication of theirs called The Year in Hate and Extremism 2025.
1: Yeah, it's almost funny, Rita, because they say here that 2025 was a terrible year. It was the year when the hard right took over the American government and social media goes on and on. Well, it was a terrible year for the SPLC because it came out that this is the year when they were exposed as one of the principal funders of the same fringe racist groups like the Ku Klux Klan that they have been pretending to oppose for many years. Mm-hmm. So it's almost laughable to see them trying to carry on the same charade when pretty much everybody is onto their game.
0: Yeah, and their game included, John, paying for these race rioters, paying for people to show up pretending to be white supremacists, or even colluding with people, encouraging them to take part in these sorts of activities. And they were getting huge donations to engage in activities like that. Is there going to be some reckoning for them, some consequences? I mean, even this report itself is fraudulent on so many fronts.
1: It's really sad, Rita, because the SPLC has a great deal of money. They have it stashed in offshore bank accounts. They've also been sued a number of times. They paid some substantial settlements and judgments. I think the question is whether corporate America will finally stop funding the SPLC's left-wing propaganda. If so, I think that organization is finished, and I hope that is what is going to happen.
0: It's incredible that given what we know now, that any responsible corporate entity, any individual would be donating money to the SPLC. There are so many good causes, so many groups doing good work. Why you would give money to a pack of race baiters who are trying to incite, sometimes it seems like a race war, it is beyond me. John Hinderaker, it's always a pleasure. Thank you so much for your time tonight. Still to come, all your entertainment and royal news, including Rosie O'Donnell's latest unedifying meltdown. Diddy Dunleavy is next.
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News 24 will be back after this short break. 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

0: Welcome back. Now, I've got some bad news. Rosie O'Donnell appears to have abandoned plans to return to The View for its 30th anniversary. They just couldn't fit any more hate and hysteria on that panel. But that hasn't stopped Rosie from spewing her loopy ideas to anyone who will listen. Here she tells Kara Swisher that she will return to the US once Trump is no longer president because she misses her kids.
1: When he's done. I miss my other children greatly, mm-hmm. and I miss, you know, New York and my life here. And I think it's very important as I get older for mm-hmm. Clay to be around her siblings mm-hmm. so that, you know, when I go, they'll have a strong connection, stronger mm-hmm. than it is
2: very
1: now.
2: Good point, yeah.
0: Really, we make jokes here, but what sort of mother would separate a young child from their older siblings just to satisfy their irrational, seething hatred of Donald Trump? But according to Rosie and fellow lefty loon Kara, that's just great mothering.
2: I think definitely better parents. I think lesbians should raise all the kids, honestly.
1: I do too, frankly.
2: We'd have strong, confident men who like women and
1: yes.
2: girls who are confident and also like men and women. And
1: exactly.
2: Yeah.
0: Lesbians definitely make better parents, they said. Well, not all lesbians, evidently. And of course, a Rosie moment on lefties wouldn't be complete with at least one utterly insane lie about President Trump. Here is Rosie's latest effort claiming President Trump is orchestrating assassination attempts against himself. This woman is sick.
1: And I think right now he believes he's in a reality show, staging everything from assassination attempts to everything that he has done. It's demented. I mean, it's really, really sick, toxic, and dangerous, and we're on the precipice of disaster.
0: Demented, sick, toxic, and dangerous. More projection there from Rosie. Let's bring in broadcaster and News 24 contributor Dee Dee Dunleavy. Dee Dee, this woman needs help. I don't know if it's the sort of help we can provide. I think it's professional help.
3: Well, you can add egotistical to the list of qualities that you just shared for Rosie. Look, I'm embarrassed for her because she indicated that she was ready to go on The View's 30th anniversary show. And then it turned out nobody actually asked her. And they've been very quick to say, look, we haven't actually asked you yet.
0: Imagine being too crazy to be on The View panel when you were part of the show, you were part of its rise to prominence, but you're now so crazy and absurd that even those ladies can't have you at the desk.
3: Well, she soiled the nest a couple of times. So the first stint that she was on, she had a clash with Elizabeth Hasselbeck, one of
0: the
3: co-hosts.
0: But Elizabeth was the token conservative, so that wasn't a surprise.
3: Exactly. But the second time, I think she and Whoopi just clash egos. Mm. And Rosie spoke on a podcast this week and she said that she thought that when she went on with Whoopi that they'd be like passing the ball back and forth to each other like Scottie Pippen and Michael Jordan.
0: Oh.
3: Yes, and shooting goals and winning for the team with the big victory. So I think she thinks that she and Whoopi are these clever...
0: The problem is I think they both think they're Michael Jordan and there's only room for one Michael Jordan.
3: But,
0: in fact, neither of them are Michael Jordan.
3: What kind of ego do you have to compare yourself to possibly one of the greatest sportsmen to ever live?
0: Yeah. Rosie O'Donnell, the woman is delusional. Now, you mentioned Whoopi. She's been bragging about her paycheck from The View. Have a listen.
4: What do you love about it? Because, I mean, the show is called...
5: I love the check.
4: I can only imagine what that check is.
5: No, no.
4: It's
5: you
4: fabulous.
5: Can't. No. Trust me.
0: USABC continues to back this show despite the fact that they have to regularly apologise, issue corrections for all the crazy things they say. But I've got to respect the honesty there. She does it for the check and it's a very, very healthy check.
3: Yeah, good point. I agree. It's one of the rare times that some honesty has come out of The View. Look, I don't know what she was aiming for there, whether she was joking or not. I think she was intending to, but it came across as arrogant and smug.
0: Oh,
3: and
0: yeah.
3: There's no disguising the fact that she's a multimillionaire and that she's one of the Hollywood elite, and yet she's talking to American people every day who she cannot relate to.
0: And suddenly she cares about gas prices. When gas prices were at $8, $9, she didn't care about it then because Joe Biden was in charge, but now suddenly she cares about gas prices. Meghan Markle, she's your favourite. We have to talk about her 45th birthday. It went publicly unacknowledged by the royal family on Tuesday. Dee Dee, this has been talked about. Is it because she's no longer a working royal? She's still the mother of a prince and princess. Should they, I don't know, tweet it out something or put something on Instagram?
3: No. Look, it's not a snub. It's just protocol, and it's not right that they should be posting birthday messages for people who aren't a working royal. Mm. That's not what the royal Instagram is for. King Charles, though, I think he's a bit of a softie. I wouldn't be surprised if he sends a card. And
0: that card will end up on a Netflix documentary at some point.
3: Possibly. When I say he sends it, probably he'll get one of his staff to send it. But I wouldn't criticise him for that, because that's taking the higher moral ground. Kate and William, not so much. I'd be very surprised if they're in any sort of communication at all with Meghan.
0: No. I mean, after what Harry wrote in his book and what we know about some of Meghan's antics, particularly against Princess Kate, I think some of those bridges may be burned permanently. Yeah. So, yeah, we'll see. Now, it was another birthday. Princess Beatrice had her 38th birthday celebrations, but they're going to be subdued compared to previous years because the York family is facing all sorts of issues. She is said to be planning a quiet gathering and has maintained a notably low public profile in recent months, Dee Dee. Yes, I think that's pretty clever. I mean, what are you going to do? Both your mother and father have disgraced themselves. It's not her fault in any way, but people will look at her and associate her with Fergie and Prince, or the former Prince Andrew.
3: Yeah, look, this is her 38th birthday. It's not a recognised milestone, so I don't think it's any big surprise.
0: You can still celebrate 38.
3: No.
0: It's the last of your 30s. It's all coming to an end.
3: That is so like you, to find any excuse to have a party. Look, it's not. 38 is not a celebratory age, I don't think, anyway. And I also take with a grain of salt this information that's come from an anonymous palace source. But there's no disguising the fact that she's had some outrageous birthdays in the past. Her 18th cost, we're told, around about £500,000. There were 500 Incredible. Guests there, including, in hindsight, this would be something you wouldn't do, have Jeffrey Epstein and Ghislaine Maxwell there. But that would have been organised by Sarah, who loves a display of wealth and opulence and all that she
0: Well, has. I don't know what these Nepo babies have done to be having £500,000 cost to a birthday.
3: But that would have been all about Sarah wanting to display how well she was doing. Yeah. But it's, as you just said, Beatrice is at the moment, I think, a victim of the, are we allowed to say, the sins of what her father's bad decision making. And she herself has not been accused of any wrongdoing. I'm still not 100% convinced that she didn't know what was going on all along, but there's no evidence to condemn her, I think, at this point.
0: Yeah, Fergie's antics, also highly questionable. Now, quickly before you go, we spoke about Ariana Grande earlier in the week. She's clarified the reason behind her upcoming break. She says the decision was made long ago and wasn't an impulsive reaction to concerns about her weight. But sources say her exit kicked off a terrible mess with her West End theatre show. Producers say they were given just hours' notice of the decision. Dee Dee, it's undeniable that her weight loss is, it's dramatic and it's worrying. She doesn't look healthy. She may be healthy. I don't know. She may be a very naturally thin person, but she didn't look like this a few years ago.
3: No, exactly. And neither of us is qualified to comment on her weight or her health or whatever might be causing that. But I did object to her representatives referring to the ongoing public scrutiny as something the public has done, which has led to Ariana Grande having to step away. Now, if she needs to take a rest and take a break, good on her, and I hope she gets the help she needs. But as you point out, We are not blind. We can see
0: She
3: has dramatically changed. She has an enormous following. And if we're glorifying that sort of skinniness, that is not healthy for all the young people who idolise her.
0: Well said, Dee Dee Dunleavy. Thank you so much for your time.
3: Thanks,
0: and that's it from me. Up next is Late Edition. Good night.
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News 24 will be back after this short break. 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

0: News 24. We'll be back after this short break. News 24 will be
1: secret negotiations and backroom deals. The details revealed in Victoria's scathing IBAC report. Pauline Hanson slams Labor over immigration after Tony Berg pulls out of a press club speech.
2: Something's rotten with this Labor government.
1: And a fiery crash kills four in the Northern Territory, closing a major road for hours. In Fox Sports News tonight, the field narrows for Essendon's head coaching job, with interim boss Dean Solomon choosing not to pursue the role. Plus, Teddy or not, the Roosters sweating on the fitness of their star fullback ahead of a showdown with the in-form Bulldogs.
3: Any weather staying fairly dry for the next few days, but a lot of rain and snow is in the forecast from Sunday into the start of next week. Join us on News 24 Weather, Channel 601 for more.
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1: Good evening. Thanks for your company here this evening on Late Edition. Well, the fallout from the release of Victoria's most secretive corruption investigation has begun. Victoria's opposition leader Jess Wilson has promised change to improve Victoria's integrity if she wins November's state election. The investigation found the former Daniel Andrews government engaged in serious and concerning conduct in its dealings with the Firefighters Union. The state's Liberal leader has criticised Labor, labelling it a gangster government, and vows to put an end to alleged corruption and improve credibility.
4: This report took years, 8 years, to be handed down with no transparency. Public hearings for IBAC will allow Victorians...
5: Like we see in New South Wales.
4: Exactly. Will allow Victorians to actually track these investigations in real time. I will do whatever it takes to bring integrity back to Victoria.
1: Ms Wilson also says new Premier Ben Carroll has questions to answer after the IBAC findings were handed down.
4: Who's been there around that cabinet table amongst that time? But the new Premier, Ben Carroll. He was appointed by Daniel Andrews as a minister. He was the second in command, the deputy to Jacinta Allen, and he has endorsed every one of their decisions. And in this report today, Tony Bates, his hand-picked secretary for the Department of Education, is named nearly 200 times.
1: And IBAC has finally lifted the lid on Operation Richmond, clearing former Premier Daniel Andrews of corruption, but delivering a scathing assessment of how his government secretly negotiated behind closed doors.
6: Secret meetings, secret deals, and now a secret probe produces a scathing report.
7: Very serious and concerning conduct involving senior public officials, including ministers and members of parliament.
6: It was an investigation spanning 8 years, examining the negotiations undertaken for a firefighters' enterprise agreement, which occurred back in 2016. The Andrews government at the time was under political pressure. Industrial action was escalating, and the dispute with the UFU showed no signs of ending. Ultimately, a deal was struck, but behind closed doors.
7: The responsible minister, relevant cabinet ministers, the CFA, other senior stakeholders and public officials were not aware of this backroom deal.
6: IBAC says those secret negotiations fundamentally changed the balance of power, saying the government placed itself in a position where Mr Marshall was able to exert extraordinary influence over the negotiations. It also said that Mr Marshall was granted privileged access to responsible ministers. But IBAC ultimately did not find that any individuals engaged in corrupt conduct.
8: What they did here is go on a witch hunt looking for a finding that just simply wasn't there.
9: From the former Premier Daniel Andrews, these claims were baseless when they were made almost a decade ago, and they remain baseless today. For the record and the avoidance of any doubt, there are no findings in relation to corrupt conduct made about me, any other member of the government, or the public service. This is a fact. And the firefighters' union's response, in a word, fiery. Before Peter Marshall fronted the cameras, journalists were made to watch a video the UFU says tells its side of the eight-year saga.
8: There's not a lot of substance to that report that can be verified in a normal court process, and that's one of the fundamental flaws with IBAC.
6: The report also reveals the extraordinary level of contact between senior public servant Tony Bates and union boss Peter Marshall. Mr. Bates now holds the position of Secretary for the Department of Education. Over 4 months, they exchanged 381 text messages. IBAC found several were inappropriate for a senior public officer, with Bates referring to the CFA as clowns and childish.
4: It is now on the new Premier, who has said that corruption is and integrity are no longer optional under his leadership, that he sack Tony Bates today.
6: It also found Tony Bates shared confidential government information with Peter Marshall, including advance notice of a cabinet reshuffle and reassurance there would be no change in the emergency services portfolio.
8: I can guarantee I'm not an angel, but what I do is represent my members. Have I breached the law? No. Have I ever been convicted for doing so? No. Have I been found in corruption? No.
6: Despite not having read the report before holding a news conference, Premier Ben Carroll described some of the findings as...
5: This is poor behaviour. It is intolerable. I will take action.
6: And said he would accept the recommendations, which are to strengthen the ministerial code, create a ministerial handbook, and better ethics training.
4: Look, I certainly support the recommendations, and a government I lead will, of course, implement them straight away. But I think there is much more that we can do.
6: Well, IBAC has issued a damning verdict on Daniel Andrews' government's conduct. It says it couldn't make corruption findings because it couldn't establish the criminal offence required under the legislation.
10: The watchdog has long been calling for Victoria's corruption powers to be expanded.
5: I've made it equally clear we will pass legislation to give IBAC the powers that it has been asking for.
6: For almost 8 years, what happened behind closed doors remained secret. Now Victorians finally know why. Casting a cloud of conduct concerns over Daniel Andrews' legacy in what could be the dying days of Labor's time in power ahead of November's election. Georgie Dickerson, News 24, Melbourne.
1: One Nation leader Pauline Hanson has taken Tony Burke to task over his planned National Press Club speech on migration was cancelled. In a social media video, Ms. Hanson accused the Albanese Labor government of misleading Australians over planned migration changes.
2: Something's rotten with this Labor government. Tony Burke was meant to give a big speech about cutting migration this week, but he cancelled it. Why? Because his cabinet doesn't want to cut a thing.
1: Senator Hanson claims the government has not been honest about the scale of migration under Labor.
2: Here are the facts. Labor has brought in more people than any time in our history. 1.5 million in just 4 years. That's double the population of the Gold Coast and triple the size of Tassie.
1: Well, the Home Affairs Minister's plans to ensure Australia meets its migration targets has hit a hurdle. Tony Burke was forced to abruptly cancel his press club speech after pushback in Cabinet about the detail.
11: A traditional welcome on Thursday Island. Acting Prime Minister Richard Marles has been faced with an internal fight over migration.
12: Has there been disagreements about the policy?
13: No, we've been working through the policy.
11: With Anthony Albanese on leave, Richard Marles chaired Monday's contentious cabinet meeting. The Home Affairs Minister put forward a plan to reduce numbers, but faced pushback from ministers about potential backlash and the detail. It reportedly included tougher family visa rules, a cap on the number of backpackers, and changes for asylum seekers.
14: Does Tony Burke want to take it further with the rest of some of his colleagues?
15: Well, as every journalist in Australia knows, you've never heard me comment on a cabinet discussion in private or in public. Many of you have tried, none of you have succeeded, and you're not succeeding today.
14: Well, how far should migration numbers extend?
15: Tony Burke will provide further updates.
11: Tony Burke was due to announce the crackdown at the National Press Club on Thursday. That's now been cancelled. A spokesman saying yesterday it became clear that some elements of the speech would not be finalised by Thursday.
16: It does seem that the Labor Party room, and indeed the Cabinet, is very divided on this one. They don't seem to know what their policy is, either in scale or in substance.
11: Migration surged in the wake of COVID above 500,000. That's been going down, but the net overseas migration figure has repeatedly overshot Treasury forecasts. Tony Burke's plan is designed to stop that happening again.
13: We've done a significant job in reducing immigration to the country, and Tony Burke will be detailing where the government is at the earliest opportunity at the National Press Club.
17: Labor is feeling the heat politically to act on migration. Both the Coalition and One Nation champion even bigger cuts to the number of people allowed to come here and allowed to stay.
2: He wants to look like he's cutting migration, but he's not. He's lying. What he's doing is moving things around to make the numbers look smaller. But he's allowing people to game the visa system and play Australians for fools.
16: So many things that Tony Burke has clearly wanted to announce are simply coalition policies that have been rebadged.
15: There's always a balance to be struck, which is something our political opponents don't often remember. You know, a lot of businesses rely on a very well-calibrated immigration system to provide the workers that, frankly, it's difficult for the domestic market to supply.
11: Trudy McIntosh, News 24, Canberra.
1: Commissioner Virginia Bell has rejected a prominent Jewish leader's view that the Royal Commission had been hijacked by pro-Palestinian groups. The commission said a lawyer representing the group had received a wave of Islamophobic abuse following the remarks.
18: Virginia Bell has denied the Royal Commission into Anti-Semitism has been hijacked by pro-Palestine groups following widespread condemnation. Justice Bell singled out comments made by Jewish community leader Alex Rybchin, who told The Australian, it is deeply concerning that these groups predictably use the opportunity to hijack an examination of lethal anti-Semitism for their clickbait theatrics and gratuitous slurs against Israel. Justice Bell said the barrister representing a pro-Palestine group had been swamped with Islamophobic abuse in the wake of those remarks.
19: Following the publication of that interview, I am informed that Ms. Mather of Senior Counsel, who appeared yesterday for APAN, received a series of truly abusive Islamophobic emails. Ms. Mather did not hijack this Royal Commission.
18: The lawyer yesterday cross-examined another Jewish leader, David Ossip. The hearing on the Opera House protests veering into questions about Israel's military actions in Gaza. The interrogation has been widely condemned by Jewish groups, as well as federal Senator James Patterson, who demanded the commission issue Mr. Ossip an apology. And New South Wales Premier Chris Minns, who told News 24 host Shari Markson today the questioning was disappointing and doesn't reflect the purpose of these hearings. The eighth block of public hearings got underway on Wednesday, focusing on the key drivers of anti-Semitism, including religious, far-right and other ideologically motivated extremism. The commission heard from a former soldier who had been involved with a neo-Nazi group until 2013, who spoke about the anti-Semitism among its members.
20: They use an umbrella term for the organisations, ZOG, so they talk about the Zionist occupation government. I always didn't pay too much heed to that. I wasn't really interested in it. I even thought some of those people were a little bit of the fringe nutcases.
18: Islamic leaders and a former jihadi will give evidence later this block.
1: Pressure is mounting on the public broadcaster to apologise over a video depicting violence against mining magnate Gina Rinehart. One of the Albanese government's most senior ministers says he now expects the organisation to say sorry.
21: Speaking at the National Press Club, the Energy Minister joined growing backlash against the ABC.
22: If the clip was as I read it is, then yes, I would expect an apology.
21: A short film aired in the ABC's Race Around the World series. It ended with a graphic depiction of Gina Rinehart's murder. The public broadcaster has defended the footage as editorially justifiable. It's yet to apologise or remove the video online.
22: It is not appropriate. It should not have aired. And the ABC should take appropriate action.
21: Chris Bowen's comments are the latest in a growing chorus of criticism from the Cabinet.
13: As the video has been described to me, it is utterly unacceptable.
0: From what's been described to me, it is unacceptable. I think we do need to demonstrate respect for women, and that goes across the board.
3: It's pretty revolting. You know, why do we have to see rubbish like this on our TVs?
21: Communications Minister Annika Wells is waiting for the ABC's internal review and isn't calling for an apology.
22: No Australian, even an Australian I profoundly disagree with, like Mrs. Rowan Hart, should be subject to that sort of commentary.
7: The Energy Minister's appearance also focused on a challenge facing the government, delivering its renewables rollout.
21: He announced an expansion of rooftop solar incentives, opening the scheme up to larger installations across warehouses, offices and farm sheds. The changes will take effect from October 1. Ruben Spargo, News 24, Canberra.
1: Four people have been killed in a horror road crash south of Darwin. Matt Cunningham filed this report from the scene.
23: Police were confronted with horrific scenes when they arrived here on the Stuart Highway, about 70 kilometres south of Darwin on a Wednesday afternoon. This accident happened just before 1 p.m. local time. Police say that there was a head-on collision between two vehicles. They say at least four people have been killed. We've been here for the last hour or so. It's causing absolute traffic chaos. The Stuart Highway, which is the main road between Darwin and Adelaide, has basically been cut off. So they're slowly letting some of the road trains through. Authorities have also had to grade a separate road that goes down this way to allow smaller vehicles to get through and get through south of Darwin. There are still police here at the scene. They're going to be here for a long time. This is a really horrific accident that has happened here. This is a pretty dangerous stretch of road, this 300 kilometres between Darwin and Katherine. There are plans for major upgrades, but at the moment, it's still a single lane highway in each direction, but it has a speed limit of 130 kilometres an hour. So you can imagine the impact when those two vehicles collided and the scene that police are dealing with now.
1: To breaking news out of the US now and the race in a crucial Democratic primary in Michigan that could give an indication on the future direction of the party has just been called. Progressive candidate Abdul El-Sayed has won the Michigan Democratic primary for Senate. The race was very close, only about 15,000 votes between him and candidate Haley Stevens. Sayed will face Republican Congressman Mike Rogers in November for the US general election. Well, stay with us. Coming up on Late Edition, a parliamentary investigation will examine what impact a war will have on Australia, the first such investigation in 70 years.
24: News 24 will be back after this short break.

News 24. We'll be back after this short break. 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

0: News 24 will be back after this short break.
1: Welcome back. Well, now to a developing story in London, where a woman has been arrested after a stabbing in the West End near Covent Garden. According to local police, four men aged 34, 39, 42 and 52 were found with stab wounds and taken to a major trauma centre. The suspect, identified as a 47-year-old woman, was arrested on suspicion of an offensive weapon as well as assault. News back home now, and day three of Alan Jones's sexual touching and indecent assault trial has wrapped up, with one of his accusers again cross-examined over his claims against the former broadcaster. Julia Bradley was at Downing Centre Court in Sydney.
2: A non-publication order remains in place for evidence heard on day three of Alan Jones' trial. The former broadcaster's legal team is working hard to discredit the man known only as Complainant Jay. The former teen athlete has accused Mr. Jones of having kissed and sexually touched him without his consent when he was a teenager. Mr. Jones, what have you made of the evidence so far? What do you make of the evidence so far? He's one of six men to make claims, resulting in 22 charges against the former 2GB host. In one alleged incident, the man claims Mr. Jones grabbed his genitals while he was driving him in a car. In the years after the alleged assault, the man worked as a police officer. The former broadcaster was greeted by both supporters and detractors as he exited court.
3: Hey, Alan, you accuser of grub.
2: Mr. Jones, what have you made of the evidence today? What do you think of the trial so far?
4: Here we go.
2: Do you have a message to the accusers?
4: Get in here somewhere.
2: Up to 70 witnesses could give evidence during this judge-alone trial. Mr. Jones denies the allegations.
1: The younger brother of the former New South Wales Premier Dominic Perrottet has taken the stand at the corruption inquiry into Liberal Party donations and branch stacking. Jean-Claude Perrottet has confirmed he was a member of the so-called Reformers, a secret faction of young Liberal lobbyists, but was not in charge of the group.
5: The 29-year-old brother of the former Premier, a highly anticipated witness at the ICAC hearing this week. Jean-Claude Perrottet confirming he was a member of the so-called Reformers group, which, it's alleged, procured donations, some of them from illegal sources, to grow the far-right faction of the state Liberal Party. He admits to working with the group that was created by former political staffers Robert Assaf and Christian Ellis, but says he had less influence. Council assisting, suggesting he had a central role in the group.
6: The Commission has metadata to suggest, Mr. Perrottet, that you were the author of this document.
7: Okay.
6: And that would fit with the fact that it was you that was emailing it to Mr. Ellis, yes?
7: Yeah.
6: The metadata also suggests that you were the last person to modify this document. So you created it and no one else modified it.
7: Mm-hmm.
5: As part of the work he undertook, the Reformers would recruit and retain Liberal Party members, but council assisting suggested that work went further.
6: You would take the new members and put them into particular branches over which you, that is the right faction, wanted to take control.
7: Yeah, I mean, if you're asking, you need to be strategic about where people, what areas they get allocated to, yeah, okay.
6: Yeah.
5: Members of the Reformers would often do their factional work while employed as political staffers. The Commission heard of this exchange that took place between Jean-Claude Perrottet and another Reformer, Christian Ellis, while he was employed in New South Wales State MP Damien Tudorhope's office in 2018.
6: So, top of the page, a message that you sent to Mr. Ellis, on the 29th of November 2018, you say, these cunts have just gone soft. See that?
7: I see that.
5: The Commission has the potential to derail next year's state election campaign for the Liberal Party and opposition leader Kelly Sloan, who has again been forced to comment on the actions of her Upper House MP Damien Tudorhope, who admitted to the Commission that he leaked internal party documents to a member of the Reformers group. Damien Tudorhope stood down from the Shadow Ministry after being called to give evidence at the Commission.
8: The leaking of a report is never good. It's a standard that I don't accept. I spoke to Damien about that this morning. But the status remains that Damien is not in my shadow cabinet for the remainder of these hearings, and that's appropriate.
5: Jean-Claude Perrottet's evidence will continue. His older brother, Dominic, led the state as Premier from 2021 to 2023, replacing Gladys Berejiklian, who stood down after being named in another corruption inquiry. He previously served as her Treasurer. The former Premier has not been accused of wrongdoing and in fact referred the branch stacking and donations allegations to the watchdog. Matt Taylor, News 24, Sydney.
1: Police have had to lock down the streets of an outback Queensland town following reports of a serious assault as they tried to locate a person of interest suspected of being armed. Police made an emergency declaration for Charleville, about 700 kilometres west of Brisbane. The declaration made around 6 p.m. following reports of a serious assault. Residents were urged to remain indoors while police searched for a person suspected to be armed. Treasurer Jim Chalmers has released changes to his tax reform package that would abolish the so-called widow tax. Political correspondent Cameron Redden has the details.
9: These are the changes the Treasurer says will fix some of the unintended consequences raised through consultation. They include an extension of concessions for capital gains tax and negative gearing to those who acquire a property through death or divorce from a spouse.
10: I get why some people are framing this as a backtrack and a backflip and all of that stuff, but it's pretty normal.
9: The Treasurer will seek feedback on the fixes over the next fortnight, but when Parliament returns next week, he'll face a push from the Coalition, One Nation and the crossbench to abolish the so-called widow tax immediately.
11: I think there's real need for the Parliament to act swiftly to provide certainty to lenders and to Australians who may be in that situation.
9: The government argues it has time to get this right, given the laws don't come into effect for almost a year.
12: Jim Chalmers wants a pat on the back for correcting his own mistakes.
9: The document also clarifies which properties may be negatively geared after next July. It defines a new home as one that genuinely adds to supply, provided it's acquired within 2 years of a certificate of occupancy being issued. And the tinkering with these reforms will not end here. The Treasurer says it will need more amendments before the year is out to deal with other complex implications on things like capital gains tax rollovers and how the rules will apply to temporary residents.
1: Victoria's Premier says a train to Melbourne Airport is his number one public transport priority. Ben Carroll keen to distance himself from the suburban rail loop as a new poll reveals more voters in Victoria want the project scrapped.
13: Outside Albion Station, the banners for Stage 1 of Melbourne Airport Rail are up, promising to untangle and upgrade existing infrastructure by 2030.
14: It started and stopped and hasn't moved at all.
13: But with a new Premier almost 4 months before the state election, things might now move a little faster.
15: Airport Rail, under my premiership, will be my focus and the number one project for our state.
13: Ben Carroll distancing himself from his predecessor's pet project as a new opinion poll confirms what public transport voters want. Nearly 70% demanding the airport link gets built, while just 37% want the suburban rail loop to push on.
16: Is it a bigger priority for you than the suburban rail loop?
15: Airport rail is my highest priority.
10: Do you believe him?
14: No.
13: Head to head, the airport rail link was 3 times more popular than the SRL. The opposition also seizing the moment.
17: Any government I lead will prioritise airport rail.
13: Urban planning experts say the Carroll government can simplify a link to the airport, especially utilising these existing freight corridors near Tullamarine, not only saving taxpayers time, but also money.
18: Airport rail is being absorbed in with a broader track capacity project. I think that a simpler version of airport rail could be built more immediately.
13: Despite the possibilities, voters aren't optimistic.
19: It's obviously in his interest, though, because this is his area.
20: It's very hard to believe. Actions speak louder than words.
1: Free Palestine, a group regularly staging protests for Palestinian freedom, is now officially registered as a political party. The Victorian Electoral Commission announcing Free Palestine is now registered as a political party in Victoria. Made official after going through the application process and invited objections, the party applied for registration on May 2. And to be registered, a party must meet legislative requirements, including having at least 500 members on the electoral roll. Police in Sydney are being investigated after being linked to a fatal crash. A man died near Appin after crashing into the back of a cement truck when sirens are said to have sped up behind him. Police were responding to an urgent call in southwest Sydney, not pursuing the man in the Hyundai Getz. New South Wales Assistant Police Commissioner Brett McFadden says there is no indication the driver panicked as the police cars approached. A woman in Sydney's West is accused of sending dozens of abusive and threatening letters to a wide range of venues and people. Some of the recipients of the woman's alleged letters include Pauline Hanson, Lakemba Mosque, 2GB radio station and the Sydney Jewish Museum. Jasmine Parker faced Parramatta Courthouse on Wednesday afternoon. She's charged with 62 offences and has been refused bail. Well, is Australia ready for war? That's the question to be examined during a parliamentary investigation into the impact of conflict in the Indo-Pacific region. It's the first time in 70 years a formal plan will be proposed, hoping to identify what will happen in the suburbs, streets and shops of Australia during war.
0: Flying over Australia's northernmost defence base, trying to identify the threats coming in the future.
21: We think this is a really important issue.
0: A new Senate committee set to look into if the Australian home front is ready for war in our region.
22: Australia needs to take out more insurance policies, if you like, be a little more prepared to withstand shocks and rely a little less upon the outside world.
0: That would include fortification, production, keeping the lights on and keeping food on our plates, plus the role everyday Australians would play, all with a new age threat of cyber attacks.
23: The first game is to make yourself a hard target because you hope that they'll move on to the next weaker target.
24: To be frank, this is an area which really hasn't received much attention in Australian public policy since the end of the Second World War.
0: They were heroes on the home front, carrying out plans produced in the 1930s and 1950s, but there's been limited preparation since.
24: The truth is that since the end of the Second World War, we have obviously enjoyed an extended period of peace and stability.
0: Australia's oldest ally, the UK, undertaking a similar inquiry, looking east for inspiration.
25: We're working very, very closely with the Ukrainians and the way that they have transformed their ability to defend themselves against Russia.
0: The establishment of the committee reflects a growing belief among Australia's allies that we are moving from a post-war to pre-war environment.
22: When you articulate some of the challenges we're facing, Australians, I think, are prepared to make those sorts of sacrifices.
24: And I feel very confident about the position of our defence forces now and our ability to meet the challenges that we face in the world.
0: Throwing out the playbook from the black and white era for a multicoloured, multi-layered challenge.
1: Stay with us. Coming up on Late Edition, the accidental lunar landing, how part of a SpaceX rocket went rogue and crashed into the moon.
26: News 24 will be back after this short break.

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0: News 24 will be back after this short break.
1: Welcome back. Well, US President Donald Trump says the prospects for a deal with Iran are very good and there could be major developments within the next 48 hours. But Iran remains defiant, saying talks will only focus on routes through the Strait of Hormuz.
2: There may be an emerging deal here, specifically around reopening the Strait of Hormuz, leaving Iran's nuclear program for another day.
3: In Tehran, Iranians attend a religious event marking a Shiite holy day. In the skies above the Middle East, U.S. forces remain poised for a return to all-out conflict unless there is a deal.
4: Could happen. Tomorrow or the next day.
5: Tomorrow,
4: a lot of progress has been made.
3: Traveling in California, President Trump said an agreement could be at hand to reopen the Strait of Hormuz.
6: We have a very good day today. You know, they don't like to say that. The Iranians, they always like to say, we didn't discuss that. We didn't. People have found out that's not true.
3: Iran will only say that they are talking with Oman about dividing up the strait and imposing some level of control over shipping, something the White House has said would be a non-starter. And behind the scenes, there may be a great deal of skepticism.
7: What is new at this point in the conflict is that both sides are exhausted with the possibility of diplomacy. They see this as fruitless.
3: But a return to large-scale attacks could be difficult, with Reuters reporting that the U.S. stockpile of long-range missiles is very low. The president, though, remains confident that a deal could happen and lead to lower gas prices.
6: The oil companies have to start going. You know, they're making too much money. And they've got to start lowering it. But we're going to be down into the threes and maybe the twos pretty soon per gallon.
2: But in the meantime, we have seen attacks on ships in both the Red Sea and the Strait of Hormuz.
1: If you're planning a trip to Japan, look out. Things might just be a touch more expensive. That's after the US and Japan recently spent tens of billions of dollars propping up the Japanese currency, sending the yen to a three-month high. Our Asia correspondent Stash Butler reports.
8: The first hint came in a recent cabinet meeting. The US Treasury Secretary caught with a not-so-subtle note. To do, it read in front of cameras, buy Japanese yen worth $5 to $10 billion. 3 days later, confirmation from Tokyo that the two governments had intervened to prop up Japan's currency.
9: We will not hesitate to conduct further coordinated intervention if necessary.
8: A promise backed by DC.
10: We will do whatever it takes to support them in a way that helps the American economy, the American taxpayer, and stabilizes the global economy.
8: The effect has been this.
10: Support them in a way that helps the American economy, the American taxpayer, and stabilizes the global economy.
8: The effect

0: Trump and Japan's Prime Minister Sanae Takaichi have built a close relationship. That's one reason to help, but it may boost U.S. businesses too.
1: America wants to sell more things to Japan, so they want a weaker currency versus the yen, and Japan wants to buy more things. They want a higher purchasing power of the yen. So this is basically has come together now. We saw the intervention, and it's had quite a dramatic impact on the price of the yen dollar.
0: But the move may not reverse the yen's long-run decline.
2: Some of the reasons that the yen is weak have not gone away. Namely, Japan has a lot of government debt and its interest rates are low. The intervention means that buying Japan's currency is now just a little bit more pricey. What's unclear is how long that will last. Stash Butler, News 24.
3: Well, part of a SpaceX rocket has crashed into the side of the moon. The rogue shuttle part has left a mark that experts say has changed the moon's surface forever.
4: Elon Musk shot for the stars but smacked the moon. Musk's SpaceX Falcon 9 rocket launched in January last year from Florida, carrying two private lunar landers.
5: Blue Ghost is drifting away from Falcon 9's second stage.
4: And while Falcon 9's booster returned to Earth, solar activity sent another component adrift and on a collision course with the moon.
6: We're around a crater called Einstein Crater, which is right here on the moon.
4: But far from fearful, researchers were cheering.
6: So it's a great opportunity to do a controlled, somewhat controlled physics experiment.
4: Scientists predict the impact sent lunar dust as high as 75 kilometres inside the cloud, potential clues from beneath the moon's surface.
6: It'll be illuminated by the sunlight that gets scattered back to the Earth.
4: The upper stage of the Falcon 9 weighs around 4 tons. That's about the weight of an adult African elephant. It hit the surface of the moon at an estimated speed of 8,700 kilometres an hour, or close to 2.5 kilometres a second, creating a crater estimated to be 5 metres deep and up to 30 metres in diameter.
7: In terms of scale, this will give you some perspective. Imagine that this green apple is the moon. That rocket component wasn't even the size of a grain of sand when it slammed into the surface. That explains why no one was pressing the panic button.
4: NASA's deliberately crashed spacecraft onto the lunar surface before, but this is just the second time a man-made object has hit the moon by accident. The last was in 2022 when a Chinese rocket slammed the far side. Tonight, a new pockmark on a face already riddled with them. But she's still shining.
3: The two Iranian national football players who were granted asylum in Australia after refusing to sing the Islamic Republic's national anthem 5 months ago are officially Australian citizens. 22-year-old Fatima and 34-year-old Atifa made it official at a citizenship ceremony on Wednesday. They were the only two players from the initial defection group to maintain humanitarian visa claims. Iranian state media branded the team wartime traitors, an offence punishable by death, following their silence during the Asian Cup match on the Gold Coast in March. After the break, all the sport as Australia's bowling stocks take a hit with Michael Nesser injured ahead of the first test against Bangladesh.
8: News 24 will be back after this short break.

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0: News 24 will be back after this short break.
1: Welcome back. Time now for a Fox Sports News update. Essendon's interim coach Dean Solomon won't pursue the job on a full-time basis. Solomon has led the Bombers since round 12 after former coach Brad Scott was sacked. He's won just one game of the nine he's been in charge for. The club's nearing the conclusion of its process to find his permanent successor. Four candidates, including Essendon great James Hurd, are in the running for the role.
2: He's as good a football person as you'll ever come across. He was as a player. Everyone loved playing with him because of who and how he played the game. And ever since then, he's been one of those just Essendon people through and through who all he wants is what is the very best for the Essendon Footy Club. And I suspect he probably flirted with that being as a senior coach at some particular stage. And I suspect others within the administration may have had that view as well, as you've alluded to. But the record speaks for itself, and it would have been nigh on impossible to be able to turn around and go, well, we're going to go ahead with you from here. So he will do, Solly, what's best for Essendon, and that is an overwhelming character trait of his. So let's hope everyone else involved in this process has got a similar mindset.
1: Roosters fullback James Tedesco is racing the clock to be fit for his side's all-important top eight showdown with the Bulldogs. The 33-year-old left the field at half-time of the Chooks' 70-point demolition of the Cowboys, and despite being named to start on Friday night, is no certainty to play.
3: They've won six on the trot and equaled the fourth biggest margin in premiership history in last Thursday's 82-12-point demolition job against the Cowboys. But there is one concern for the Roosters ahead of Friday night's blockbuster against the Bulldogs, with skipper James Tedesco racing the clock to play after injuring his ankle in North Queensland.
4: Yep, yeah, still names and still pushing to play. It's obviously not... It wasn't as bad as what it could have been, so that was really good news, and now we've got to see whether he can get there Friday night. We've still got to assess.
3: There is good news on the injury front for the Tricolours, though. Lindsay Collins given the all-clear to return after missing 6 weeks due to a head knock he suffered against Brisbane back in round 17.
4: He had a head knock that took a little bit longer to recover from. You know, he was pretty good a couple of days after, but it lingered around, and so we took our time, did the tests that he needed to do, put a plan together, and he's back this week.
3: But as they gear up for a run home to the finals, it could also see them clinch the minor premiership. The Roosters are bidding farewell to yet another assistant coach. Matt King, the latest Trent Robinson protege, headed for bigger and better things after being appointed Blues coach for the next two seasons with an option for a third.
4: So there's a real passion for his players, but then there's a fire in his belly. You know, he's quite combative. When he was a player in the role that he played, but he also he wants to win. He wants to win. And so his mix of the caring, empathetic guy with the winner has been kingy all along, and you know, it's time for everyone else to see that.
3: After spending the last few days here on camp in the Central Coast, the Roosters will now head back to Sydney, knowing they've got their best shot at winning a comp since they went back-to-back in 2018-19. But they do have a tough run home, beginning with the 8th-place Bulldogs, who've now won 6 of their last 7. Cody Kaye for Fox Sports News.
1: Rabideau's veteran Cody Walker admits he has no idea what his future holds beyond 2026. Walker enters the final few weeks of his 11th season, coming off a contract at the end of the year. While his next move remains unclear going into Indigenous round, the South Sydney playmaker is making sure to embrace every moment.
5: I've been asked that a fair bit. I'm not sure, man, to be fair. I don't know. We'll see what happens. It's important not to let that opportunity go to be in the moment. So I think I'm just enjoying each and every moment as it comes. You know, I haven't made up my mind as a lot of you alluded to, but I'm just enjoying being out there each and every week with my teammates.
1: With his birthday in January, Walker will be 37 if he chooses to go around again next year. Meanwhile, teammate Talis Duncan is contracted until the end of 2027, and there's only one place the 24-year-old wants to play.
6: At the moment, I'm just focused on football. I love this club, and if everything was the same, it was up to me, I'd be forever. So, I love this club, but I feel like at the moment it's time for football, and all that stuff can come later.
1: Duncan is one of 20 Rabbitohs players either set to leave or coming off contract for 2028. Mike and Lesser won't play any part in Australia's two-test series against Bangladesh. The 36-year-old seamer has suffered a calf strain while training with his teammates in Brisbane. While Lesser missed out on the selection for the 13-man squad for the first test in Darwin, his setback is far from ideal for Australia's ageing bowling attack. Lesser stepped up in the absence of Josh Hazlewood and Pat Cummins in the Ashes, taking 15 wickets at 19.93 across three tests. And the summer of cricket begins in Darwin on Thursday. Cricket Australia 11 is hosting tourist Bangladesh in a three-day game. Young quick Tom Menzies has been used as a net bowler in the past and played at the same top-end club as Test opener Jake Weatherall.
7: Seeing Jake like do what he's done is very motivating, especially for young kids like me and young kids playing cricket here. Just having someone to look up to, like there's that crop of players, him, Darcy Short, and that generation.
1: Aussie great Michael Hussey has been linked with a shock role as England's batting coach for next year's Ashes. Mr. Cricket has reportedly been approached by New England Test coach Stephen Fleming to join him at the Old Enemy. Hussey played with and under the former New Zealand skipper at the Chennai Super Kings in the IPL and has worked alongside him at CSK. The 51-year-old is currently coaching the Welsh Fire in the 100. He scored 6,235 runs in 79 tests for Australia. And don't forget, for more live and breaking sport, tune in to Fox Sports News at 500. Well, now it's time for a look at the latest forecast. Here's News 24 weather senior meteorologist Rob Sharp.
8: The weather looked pretty nice across much of the country through Thursday. Abundant sunshine for the north and the east with a chilly start in Sydney and Canberra. Through the southeast, only a slight chance of the odd light shower for Adelaide and Melbourne with a medium chance in Hobart in the afternoon or early evening, whilst the wet weather will arrive in the evening in Perth with the next cold front on the way. But for much more detail on the weather ahead, including the huge amounts of snow in the forecast, join us on News 24 Weather Channel 601.
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1: Good evening. Welcome to the program. Here's what's coming up tonight on Credlin. Serious and concerning conduct. That's the verdict from IBAC today, as revelations of a backroom deal by former Premier Daniel Andrews and the Firefighters Union are finally made public. But questions tonight about why there isn't a definitive case for corrupt conduct. Well, stay tuned. I'll take you through exactly why that is. Plus, cabinet chaos in Canberra. Immigration Minister Tony Burke reportedly pulling the pin on major policy changes, including a crackdown on migration. Talk that there was a cabinet revolt here. So what do we know? Also, was it an act of terrorism against a Melbourne defence manufacturer last year? Well, that's certainly under investigation, with concerns it was orchestrated by far-left extremists. And our part-time Energy Minister Chris Bowen at the press club today, smug and as smarmy as ever, and still banging on about batteries and telling us that we're all on track to meet those net zero targets.
2: Will you get to 82%?
3: Oh, I think we can. I think we can.
2: You know, can we, rather than will?
3: Well, I think we can. And whether we will or not depends on whether we keep our foot on the accelerator. And I believe if we get very close to 82%, you know, if we get to 82% in 2031 and not 2030, that's still a very good thing.
1: But first, they were almost the first words out of Ben Carroll's mouth, weren't they? After he became the latest unelected Premier of Victoria.
4: I am not Daniel Andrews. I am not Jacinta Allen. In my government, integrity will not be optional.
1: Well, really? So why then have a press conference at 9:30 this morning at the exact time as the anti-corruption watchdog was out releasing its long overdue report into Operation Richmond? An inquiry that's taken 8 years to investigate corruption claims involving the Andrews government and the powerful Firefighters Union. Well, why? So that every question could be deflected just like this, that's why.
4: I have not read the report. I'll be reading the report tonight. It has been tabled in the Parliament while I'm here. I'm going to read the report carefully. I'm going to study it and give the Victorians the action and the answers they deserve. What I can answer for is what we do from here. And that is reading this report carefully.
5: Did you time this press conference specifically to avoid taking questions on this matter? You knew it was being tabled at 9:30 this morning.
4: No, this was always in my diary.
1: What you saw today from the new Premier Ben Carroll was just a continuation of the media manipulation and evasion that's been a hallmark of Victorian Labor. Now, he might be a new face, but Carroll's no different than his predecessors, proving you can change the Premier, but you can't change Labor. He might have promised a royal commission into the CFMEU and claims that it's diverted some $15 billion of your money out of the big build and off to organised crime, amongst other things, but he still actually hasn't announced it. And when he does, you can bet it'll be fronted by a friendly commissioner with limited terms of reference and no public hearings this side of the November state election. He's promised too that he'd give IBAC the powers it needs to fully investigate corruption, as he again promised today.
4: It is intolerable. I will take action. I will accept the recommendations and get on with implementing them. We will pass legislation to give IBAC the powers that it has been asking for. And that is what I'm doing.
1: But again, like the Royal Commission, nothing's happened so far. And you can bet that any new powers IBAC gets won't be retrospective, and they won't allow IBAC to reopen any of these previous investigations, which have highlighted massive problems but have totally failed to hold guilty parties to account. But none of that is surprising. Despite IBAC's multi-million dollar budget and successive commissioners will have all pleaded for additional powers to tackle corruption, but have been rejected.
6: For so long, there's been a persistent refusal to give not only IBAC, the corruption watchdog, the powers that it needs, but the other integrity officers, the Auditor General's office, the Ombudsman. They're all under-resourced, 10 years or more. I and my predecessor have been pointing to the same limited issues which so inhibit IBAC's capacity to investigate.
1: Now, Redlich was a Labor man, but despite those extraordinary public pleas there, there's been no extra powers for the anti-corruption watchdog. Nothing has changed. Instead, rotten governments have all been able to use IBAC as a shield against corruption claims, as Jacinta Allen did over the big build, while keeping it as toothless as possible. Now, it's no coincidence that the New South Wales anti-corruption body, ICAC, has bounced two premiers, one over a bottle of wine, the other over a dodgy boyfriend, while in Victoria, billions allegedly funneled into the hands of organised crime and the unions, well, that goes unpunished. Here is respected anti-corruption expert, retired New South Wales Supreme Court Judge Anthony Wheely KC, on this very point.
7: So the really serious thing here, I think, Kieran, is that had these findings been made in New South Wales under the legislation we call ICAC, then it's almost certain that a powerful case would exist for findings of corrupt conduct. And even the NAC at a federal level, the language of the NAC definition of corrupt conduct would have meant, again, a serious and compelling case would have been made for findings of corrupt conduct. So I think really, Kieran, the lesson to be learnt from this is Victoria now stands at a pivotal moment, and people like Dan Andrews will come away smugly, I would imagine, saying, oh, well, there'll be no findings made against me. And Peter Marshall, the union figure involved, he has already said that. Yes, but that's only because of the narrow definitions in this legislation.
1: That man is a retired senior New South Wales Supreme Court judge. Now, let's look more carefully now at Operation Richmond. Today's IBAC report has been 8 years in the making. Some 40 witnesses have been probed, and there's a paper trail too that could wrap itself around the MCG. With the conclusion delivered today that the Andrews government, ministers and public servants had engaged in serious and concerning misconduct in breach of established policies, procedures, codes of conduct and conventions in negotiating a 2016 deal that merged the old largely volunteer Country Fire Authority with the unionised Metropolitan Fire Brigade, with the resultant Fire Rescue Victoria effectively under militant union control. It was this deal, stitched up between the then Premier Daniel Andrews and the union's Peter Marshall, behind the back of the relevant minister, that led to the late Jane Garrett's resignation from Cabinet. Now, unlike Ben Carroll, who sat at the Cabinet table without any obvious protest for nearly a decade, Garrett seems actually to have been about the only person of real integrity in what's largely been a gangster government of Labor in Victoria. Here is the state's current IBAC Commissioner, Victoria Elliott, on Melbourne Radio earlier today.
8: Well, we did not establish corrupt conduct, which under our legislation does require a criminal offence. We have identified a number of corrupt conduct risks that must be addressed, as they do endure today.
9: Okay, corrupt conduct risks. I guess you found that Dan Andrews did a backroom deal with the Fireys Union to get a pay deal sorted. Is that fit what you found, like a backroom deal?
8: Yes, we did. We did find that he authorised the then Special Minister for State, Mr Gavin Jennings, with the assistance of the Deputy Secretary of Department of Premier and Cabinet, to conduct an undisclosed backroom deal with the Secretary of the United Firefighters Union, Mr Peter Marshall. And their actions in conducting this deal was contrary to government policy procedures, their respective codes of conduct, conventions. And that, as you said, Mr Marshall was able to use that as leverage.
1: As reported by IBAC, Marshall described the agreement to destroy the CFA as negotiated with Effing, former Minister Gavin Jennings, in a back room and endorsed by Effing Andrews in Cabinet. On why this backroom deal was so explosive, here's Victorian Senator James Patterson.
10: But what's corrupt or corrupt conduct, James? I mean, what's an undisclosed backroom deal actually mean?
11: Well, Laura, it's not normal for public sector EBA negotiations to be conducted in rooms booked in a hotel. It's not normal for champagne to be broken out and photos to be taken and sent to the Premier. It's not normal for a Labor senator at the time, who was not a government minister, to attend these negotiations and participate them in some way. Corruption is when you put sectional interest ahead of the public interest. And Victorian Labor does this time and time again. They put the CFMEU's interest ahead of Victorian taxpayers. They put the UFU's interest ahead of the Country Fire Authority and firefighters. And they do it time and time again. And it goes to the heart of their business model in Victoria, which is they win power and hand public money over to their friends and allies who support them to retain that power in the union movement. That is corrupt. And the only way to fix that corruption is to get rid of this government in November. Okay.
1: Today, IBAC found that Marshall had exerted extraordinary influence and was afforded privileged access. The firefighters' union deal, said the IBAC Commissioner Victoria Elliott, highlights how government leaders, including ministers and the Premier, can undermine established checks and balances when they fail to act as stewards of good governance. These failures, she said, are serious and persist in Victoria's public sector. Yet because of IBAC's limited investigative powers and highly restrictive definition of corruption, remember what Justice Wheelies just said, it could not find corrupt conduct, including the blackmail that's been alleged, just serious and concerning conduct, which increased the risk of corrupt conduct, but which IBAC's institutional investigative hobbles meant were as yet unidentifiable. Now, honestly, this is a joke. Again, compare Victoria's impotent IBAC and New South Wales's ICAC. As this latest report shows, IBAC can only investigate serious corrupt conduct where it amounts to criminality. And yet over the Murray, ICAC can and routinely does investigate breaches of public trust and misuse of official functions. All it needs in New South Wales is a credible allegation that government's not acting as it should, and then the public show trials begin. And while ICAC probably has too much power, it's clear that Victoria's IBAC has way too little. And just as Julia Gillard declared that good government had lost its way when she rolled Kevin Rudd and that good government starts today, she said, it never did. And I can't see that anything's going to change now that Ben Carroll has said integrity isn't optional. If he was genuine about the job of starting to tackle the most corrupt state in the Commonwealth, he'd recall Parliament to pass legislation now to give IBAC the powers and resources it needs to do the job it was set up to do. If Carroll was serious about demonstrating that he really is different and better than his tainted predecessors, well, he'd immediately sack Tony Bates, the now Secretary of the Education Department, who at the time of this IBAC report was the point man for this union deal, and he's named throughout the IBAC documents. Now, this is particularly important given that Carroll was the education minister and worked closely with his bloke Bates until he rolled Allen 1 week ago. If he really is not Andrews or Allen as he says he isn't, he'd also boot the United Firefighters Union from the Labor Party and he would refuse all donations. If he was fed income, his Royal Commission would have teeth and hold public hearings before November because sunlight, they say, is the best disinfectant. Does anyone really think this will happen? I don't, I'm sorry to say. I don't think it'll happen. Even today, issuing a statement late this afternoon, Daniel Andrews remained as delusional as ever, arguing, and I quote, for the record and for the avoidance of doubt, there are no findings in relation to corrupt conduct made about me, any member of the government or the public service. That is a fact, he says, and yes, that is right. But it's also a fact that IBAC says it does not have the powers it needs to deal with corruption. And commissioners have asked Andrews, they asked him repeatedly, the whole time he was in power, to give them the extra powers they needed, but he did not. So they can hardly find corruption when they themselves say they don't have enough powers to even go and search for it, can they? Now, during COVID, I saw the underbelly of Victoria's crime and corruption crisis. It is deep and it is wide. And it goes high up in the public service and all the way through political offices in the state of Victoria. Put simply, there are too many people with their nose in the taxpayer trough in Victoria. There are too many people with power and influence to lose to want to see a change of government in this state, to want to see to allow even Victoria to be cleaned up. It's not a mistake that during COVID, bad people made millions, and that pattern of illicit, corrupt behaviour has now been entrenched. With a state debt of some $200 billion, just think how many people have benefited by ripping off the Victorian taxpayer. With 9 out of every 10 new jobs in Victoria a public sector job, just think how deep things go. I always argued for a royal commission into the pandemic so that all of this would be uncovered and dealt with. I hoped too, at the time, that I might be called as a witness to give evidence in the hope that Victoria could be cleaned up. Now, I can understand why Daniel Andrews rejected that call, but even still now, I'm sorely disappointed that Scott Morrison rejected it also. All that's left now is my hope that voters in Victoria have more backbone than those in power and that they use the ballot box in November to hold all of these criminals to account. We will come back to Victoria, of course. We've got that extraordinary, smarmy run out from Chris Bowen at the press club today. We'll get into that as well. But let's get the headlines now with our political reporter, Trudy McIntosh.
12: The Home Affairs Minister abruptly cancelled his press club speech tomorrow amid pushback in Cabinet on the details of the plan to slash migration.
13: Has there been disagreements about the policy?
14: No, we've been working through the policy.
12: With Anthony Albanese on leave, Richard Marles chaired Monday's contentious Cabinet meeting. The Home Affairs Minister put forward a plan to reduce numbers, but faced pushback from ministers about potential backlash and the detail. It reportedly included tougher family visa rules, a cap on the number of backpackers, and changes for asylum seekers.
15: How far should migration numbers extend?
16: Tony Burke will provide further updates.
12: Migration surged in the wake of COVID above 500,000. That's been going down, but the net overseas migration figure has repeatedly overshot Treasury forecasts. Tony Burke's plan is designed to stop that happening again.
17: He wants to look like he's cutting migration, but he's not. He's lying. What he's doing is moving things around to make the numbers look smaller.
12: And it's full steam ahead for the renewables rollout under Labor. Minister Chris Bowen announcing a new rebate scheme to get businesses to install rooftop solar. Doubling down amid warnings, Australia is not on track to meet Labor's 82% renewables by 2030 target.
3: Oh, I think we can. I think we can. You know,
2: can rather than will?
3: Well, I think we can. And whether we will or not depends on whether we keep our foot on the accelerator.
12: Minister Bowen also vowed to override objections from Queensland and the Northern Territory that mandate renewables for AI data centres.
18: Are you saying you will write Commonwealth legislation to effectively force Queensland to run their power grid in a certain way?
3: I'm saying we'll write Commonwealth legislation for the Commonwealth of Australia, which covers every state and territory.
12: Trudy McIntosh, News 24, Canberra.
1: It was Bowen at his smarmy best, as I said. Let's get into it all now with my panel, News 24 host Jamie Rogers and contributor Carolee Katzenbarnes. I'll start with Burke, if I can, Tony Burke. He was supposed to be at the press club tomorrow. We've just had that report there from Tudy in the headlines. It was supposed to be a speech with a really big announcement on immigration. A spokesman, not Burke though, has said, we've got to put it off. The details are not yet finalised. Behind the scenes, it would appear there's been a crackdown or a breakdown inside the Cabinet, though. It looks like there's been a reaction from the left faction over changes they were looking at, changes about tougher family visa rules, a cap on the number of backpackers, restrictions on work and appeal rights for asylum seekers. So, Carolee, this is really interesting. I know Labor's now reacting to One Nation here and the polls, but it's clearly proving difficult internally.
19: Well, it is, because as we know, they're not for any checks or balances with Australia's migration system. I mean, Australia's migration system is meant to actually help build up Australia. I mean, there's currently 413,000 people on temporary bridging visas. The problem is, the migration levels are just too high, and it's affecting every corner of Australian life. It's basically been a massive exercise by the Albanese and federal Labor governments in trying to import a massive vote block into Australia. How can you not want to protect our borders? How can you not want to protect the safety and security of all Australians? This is not race-based, and it will be made out to be that it is race-based. But when you wave through 3,000 temporary people from Gaza with no checks or balances at all, and you have Tony Burke secretly at the airport meeting them, what message does that send out? It sends out that Australia and Labor, they're not interested in the future of Australia. There are too many people. The other thing is, I read that, you know, the Administrative Review Tribunal is under-resourced. Well, I'm really sorry. It may be under-resourced, but as I've said before, they got rid of the Administrative Appeals Tribunal in a hit job by Albanese and Dreyfus in a vanity project. They removed many, many good members that were doing their job. And look at the blowout. 413,000 people on temporary bridging visas. And 3 years ago, it was less than 177,000. They're not serious on it, and Labor's never been serious about looking at our migrations. There have to be rules. People have to be rules. We need to have checks and balances. It goes through to housing, healthcare, infrastructure, all those things that normal, law-abiding, tax-paying Australians are now suffering from. And it is not racist to want to have a proper discussion on migration and actually stop this explosion in population.
1: Well, a couple of things from me, just on that to you, Jamie. Of course, the politics are clear. I'm not talking about the published polls. For Labor to move on this, that tells me their internal polls, and they're a lot more accurate, as you well know, politically, they must be heading in the wrong direction for Labor. So that's one point. I think Burke's been dragged kicking and screaming to this, absolutely. I think the numbers there of the people on the temporary bridging visas doubling over the past 3 years, as Kirrilly said, they are a huge concern. But what really worries me, and it's come out in Question Time and Estimates, the number of these mass citizenship ceremonies that Labor are holding, 3,000-4,000 people there with Tony Burke, Labor MPs front and centre. And at the back of the room is the AEC with the forms to sign them up immediately as voters.
20: Yeah, this is something that was raised quite a lot in the lead up to the last election and as well in the lead up to the last state election, because it was in a Labor heartfelt area of where a lot of these ceremonies were. And I think if they are going to be doing that, then Labor needs to be upfront about what demographic and what regions that these ceremonies are happening in the lead up to elections. But to Carolee's point when they regarding these bridging visas, I was reading, Peter, that back in the 90s when this was first established, if they reached 10,000 bridging visas, they would have all balked and gone, oh my gosh, that is so many. Fast forward to 2026 and we're now seeing 400,000. It is a system that is now not being used in the way that it was originally designed to. And I think this government has a lot to answer for. And what we're seeing, the fact that Tony Burke has cancelled his speech tomorrow, is they have no idea how to handle this immigration crisis that's happening now in Australia. We are seeing huge issues with wait times in the hospitals. I mean, in New South Wales yesterday, Peter, Chris Minns was coming out saying, don't go to the hospital, do not go to the emergency department because it's completely at capacity. They had 10,000 go to the ED in just one day. So these are some of the signs that we're seeing that our infrastructure, our services and our housing are all at capacity, and this government needs to address this and needs to urgently address it.
1: Well, speaking of housing, let's go to that because that's again been a feature of the headlines today, Carolee. A whole lot of debate, sure, about helping first home buyers get on the ladder. But some of these changes in the budget have basically obliterated the value that all of us have in our homes. And I tell you, there's a lot more people who are in a home or trying to pay off a home than there is in the queue trying to buy their first property. But minister after minister, again, have been glib about the downturn. Have a listen.
14: The modelling remains that over the medium term, when you take out all the other things affecting house prices, we expect house prices to continue to grow over the medium term.
21: Not in my lifetime has there been a better time to be a first home buyer in Australia.
22: This is early days, and this is a reform which will play out not only over months but over years.
23: This happens all the time. I think when I bought my home many years ago, the market kept sliding, I was in negative equity.
1: We also had a report today that one of Albanese's former political advisers, a bloke called Alex Sanchez, he's really ripped into the Prime Minister publicly. He's called him out for the Labor's out-of-control spending, their general lack of economic nous. Well, I think that's patently clear. Those comments are telling you that no one in there has got much of a handle on how to run an economy or run a budget. But the widow's tax back down today. I tell you, when the Parliament returns, the opposition must go hard on all of this.
19: Well, they must, and they've also got to break it down into very easy language for people to understand. Because it's very magnanimous of all those Labor ministers who've had their investments over the years, and good on them. That's the Australian way. We all want to try. But this is not going to help any first home buyers, and it's not going to help people either. And I just think it is a dreadful look that the experts that Labor should have consulted with in the very beginning, the experts are pointing out these discrepancies in these budget changes, whether it's the capital gains tax or negative gearing. And then suddenly there's a rush thing of either 2 days or magnanimously 2 weeks this time for these changes to actually be made, for whether it's domestic violence survivors. I think there was a celebrated case in Canberra where the lady couldn't actually refinance the property. But suddenly it's like they've presented all these things in the budget, but then suddenly they realise the reality of it, and it's just not good. The one thing I would also say is how wonderful that they're fixing this widow's tax, but what I will say is what happens when the widow inherits her partner's superannuation and it tips her over $3 million? What happens with Division 296 of the Tax Act? No, I didn't think so. They haven't thought of that one, have they?
1: Let's go to this one, Jamie. Expected next week, you know, we saw all this, the high school students there for a while skipping class to protest about climate change. Well, they're going from green to orange now. They're skipping class to protest against Pauline Hanson and One Nation.
20: Peter, I saw this and I just thought, what are we teaching our children in the classroom? They should be learnt how to think and not what to think. Let's sit down and have a debate rather than go out and protest. They should be in their classroom analysing One Nation's policies and learning about politics. I just think this generation, I fear for what's to come, because what's taught in the classroom now is what's going to be future policy and our future leaders. So I think this is a disappointing way, and I would like to see, and I hope that the schools do try and stop the children from going. Obviously, university students are a little bit older, but for school students, let's get into the classroom and learn to have a proper debate where you listen to ideas that you might not agree with, but learn skills for the next stage of life.
1: Well, you're not wrong. Look where we are on international panels. I mean, we are at an appalling low level around the world now. Mm-hmm. I'd much prefer the kids stay in school mm-hmm. until they can vote and protest at the ballot mm-hmm. boxes they don't like Pauline Hanson.
20: Yes, spot on.
1: I'll leave it there, ladies. Thank you. See you next week after the break. We'll go back to that damning report, Operation Richmond, out today. Dan Andrews' arrogance. He put out a statement. I've taken you through a bit of that. We'll come back to that too. And why on earth was there not a corruption finding? I'll get to that as well.
0: News 24 will be back after this short break.

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0: News 24 will be back after this short break.
1: Welcome back. Coming up, more on that first-of-a-kind investigation into an arson attack on a defence manufacturer that officials fear was left-wing terrorists, if you can believe it. Back to the extraordinary findings today handed down by Victoria's broad-based anti-corruption commission, IBAC. News 24 Victorian political reporter, and she's played a blinder over the last 2 weeks, hasn't she, Georgie Dickinson? Well, she's been on the ground today and earlier filed this report.
2: Secret meetings, secret deals, and now a secret probe produces a scathing report. It was an investigation spanning 8 years, examining the negotiations undertaken for a firefighters enterprise agreement, which occurred back in 2016. The Andrews government at the time was under political pressure. Industrial action was escalating and the dispute with the UFU showed no signs of ending. Ultimately, a deal was struck, but behind closed doors. IBAC says those secret negotiations fundamentally changed the balance of power, saying the government placed itself in a position where Mr. Marshall was able to exert extraordinary influence over the negotiations. It also said that Mr. Marshall was granted privileged access to responsible ministers, but IBAC ultimately did not find that any individuals engaged in corrupt conduct.
3: What they did here is go on a witch hunt looking for a finding that just simply wasn't there.
2: And the firefighters' union's response, in a word, fiery. Before Peter Marshall fronted the cameras, journalists were made to watch a video the UFU says tells its side of the eight-year saga.
3: There's not a lot of substance to that report that can be verified in a normal court process, and that's one of the fundamental flaws with IBAC.
2: The report also reveals the extraordinary level of contact between senior public servant Tony Bates and union boss Peter Marshall. Mr. Bates now holds the position of Secretary for the Department of Education. Over 4 months, they exchanged 381 text messages. IBAC found several were inappropriate for a senior public officer, with Bates referring to the CFA as clowns and childish. It also found Tony Bates shared confidential government information with Peter Marshall, including advance notice of a cabinet reshuffle and reassurance there would be no change in the emergency services portfolio. For almost 8 years, what happened behind closed doors remained secret. Now, Victorians finally know why. Casting a cloud of conduct concerns over Daniel Andrews' legacy in what could be the dying days of Labor's time in power ahead of November's election. Georgie Dickinson, News 24, Melbourne.
1: All right, for more now on those findings, let's bring in the Victorian opposition leader, Jess Wilson. Jess, well, I tell you what, this is the very definition of a government captured by union power, isn't it?
4: Well, that's right. What we've seen, Peter, is that corruption is in Labor's DNA. Mm. This is a government, the Labor government, for more than a decade now, has put the interests of itself, has put the interests of the union movement and union bosses ahead of Victorians. And what Operation Richmond shows us today is that once again, this government, the former Premier, senior ministers, public officials, did not meet that standard of integrity that Victorians rightly expect of their parliamentarians. And Peter, Victorians have had enough of this. Mm. Whether it's the $15 billion of corruption and rorted money that has gone from government work sites into the pockets of criminals, the politicisation of the public service that we've seen from previous IBAC reports, mm-hmm. the red shirts, time and time again, this Labor government has demonstrated to Victorians that they will put their own interests, they will put the union interests ahead of Victorians, and enough is enough.
1: Victorians are staggered. You know, you've got a Premier in New South Wales, Barry O'Farrell, who resigned over a bottle of wine he didn't disclose. You've got Gladys Berejiklian brought undone by a dodgy boyfriend. And you've got case after case of Victoria. Today, we're you know, the IBAC commissioner basically says bad things were done, but my hands are tied with the legislation that I've got. Have you got the guts to make the legislation as tough as it needs to be?
4: Absolutely. And we're committed to definitional change for IBAC so that they can expand their powers, but also follow the money powers for IBAC so that they can go after every single taxpayer cent that has been rorted by this Labor government. Public hearings. Mm. This report took years, 8 years, to be handed down with no transparency. Public hearings for IBAC will allow Victorians...
1: Like we see in New South Wales.
4: Exactly. Will allow Victorians to actually track these investigations in real time. I will do whatever it takes to bring integrity back to Victoria. But what is really concerning in this report today, Peter, is that once again, we are seeing, of course, former Premier Daniel Andrews. We've seen Jacinta Allen with the $15 billion. Mm. But who's been there around that cabinet table amongst that time? But the new Premier, Ben Carroll. He was appointed by Daniel Andrews as a minister. He was the second in command, the deputy to Jacinta Allen, and he's endorsed every one of their decisions. And in this report today, Tony Bates, his handpicked secretary for the Department of Education, is named nearly 200 times.
1: Well, Bates has got to go, surely.
4: He does, and Ben Carroll should have sacked him today. This report finds that Tony Bates, as a senior public servant out there doing the work on behalf of Victorians, did not meet the integrity test. He failed that. And yet we have not heard a word from Ben Carroll today in terms of how he intends to ensure that Tony Bates no longer has a role in the Victorian government. He should have been sacked and he has not been.
1: What about the Firefighters Union and Peter Marshall and their donations to the Labor Party?
4: Well, once again, Ben Carroll actually needs to step up. He said that integrity is no longer optional under a government he leads. Apparently it was optional when he was the Deputy Premier, but it's no longer optional. He should boot the UFU out of the Labor Party. It's currently an affiliated union. Mm. He needs to boot them out and he needs to ensure that what 1 cent is accepted in donations from the UFU when we've seen the corrupt dealings throughout this report tonight.
1: It's interesting, you know, this afternoon there's been a statement from Jane Garrett's family. She, of course, was one of the Andrews government ministers. She's long now passed away, very sadly. But she walked when this was put to her, this deal, cooked up by Andrews with the United Firefighters Union. She walked from the Andrews government and paid a heavy price with, you know, serious allegations of bullying and things by Andrews to her. What would you say about Jane Garrett's integrity tonight?
4: Well, I think she is one of the very few ministers of the Andrews government that clearly did have integrity. What she went through was absolutely appalling under former Premier Daniel Andrews' watch, what she was subjected to. Mm. But I think we can actually look at the contrast between someone like Jane Garrett, who was prepared to take a stand, who was prepared to actually demonstrate that she will stand by her values of integrity and working for the Victorian people. Mm. She sat around the cabinet table, and when she didn't think something was right or passing the pub test or there was a real sniff about it, she stood up and she said something and ultimately she walked. Mm-hmm. Compare that to Ben Carroll. Ben Carroll has sat around that cabinet table, sat next to Jacinta Allen as her deputy, and has not once spoken up about the need for a royal commission. By his own admission over the weekend, he said that he used to get a call from the Premier on a Sunday night. She would give him her marching orders, and he would blindly follow them in cabinet the next day. That is not a leader. Mm-hmm. That is a sheep, and Victorians deserve so much better.
1: I'll leave it there, Jess Wilson. Thank you.
4: Thank you, Peter.
1: Right, just before the break, I mentioned there that the family of the late Jane Garrett had released a statement. She, of course, was at the time the Emergency Services Minister who was sidelined by Andrews and ultimately had to resign from cabinet. Her family says in this statement that the evidence that she gave to the Expenditure Review Subcommittee of Cabinet, where she refused to co-sign the cabinet submission because she could not in all good conscience endorse an agreement which was opposed to what she swore in a ministerial oath to act in the interest of the Victorian people and good governance, was why she could not sign off that cabinet submission. The family say, "We miss her every day, and we wish she was here to see these findings." I'm sure her many friends across politics do as well. After the break, more on the baffling net zero narrative from Chris Bowen. I'll tell you what, throwing things at the television, he was that bad. Plus the Victorian count net zero narrative from Chris Bowen. I tell you what, throwing things at the television, he was that bad. Plus the Victorian

0: It's Wednesday, that means Words with Kel. They're coming up, but first, a very smug address today from Chris Bowen at the Press Club. But of course, we'd expect nothing less from our part-time energy minister.
1: Coal isn't baseload anymore. It's an unreliable asset. Every time coal breaks down, your bills go up. We want an energy system that is stronger and doesn't cost consumers more. That's the test we've set, and that's the one we'll hold to.
0: Take a deep breath. Bring in my panel now, Senior Fellow at the Menzies Institute, Nick Cater, and Head of Women's Head of Advocacy at Women's Forum Australia, Stephanie Bastien. He does my blood pressure no good, Nick. What did you make of Bowen today? Basically doubling down, he's well behind on that 2030 target. So he's just going to throw more good money after bad and basically try and subsidise our way to green energy.
2: Yeah, I think if smugness was an energy resource, Peter, we'd be fine looking at Chris Bowen. He just has this way, doesn't he, of just addressing this and just saying black is white. He said today that coal is no longer a baseload energy source. I tell you what, right now we're burning more than 60% coal across the East Coast grid, higher in Victoria, higher in New South Wales, quite high in Queensland. And there is no point in the last 24 hours, or even if you look in the last 1 year, if you look at the graphs, when we've been burning much less than 55 or 60% coal plus gas. So it is our baseload source. And of course, the CSIRO have said quite recently that it is coal that's keeping the electricity cheaper than it would otherwise be, because these resources have been paid for and we just need to keep them running. It's nonsense what he's saying. Batteries are helping to that degree. But they won't solve our problem. And he's living in cloud cuckoo land, I think.
0: Well, he's not the only crazy one in Labor or the only one fibbing to us at the moment. Steph, I found this extraordinary. Right across the board, a whole lot of front benchers have been in the gun over the last week or so, asked about that terrible skit involving Gina

0: Reinhardt. They all pretend that they haven't seen it, including Bowen. Have a listen.
1: I haven't seen the clip that you're referring to. It's not a show that I watch. But I've read the reports, and if the reports I've read are right, which I assume they are, then it is not appropriate. It should not have aired. And the ABC should take appropriate action.
2: I want to be clear, I've not seen the video and I don't intend to watch it, but as it's been described to me, it's completely unacceptable.
3: From what's been described to me, it is unacceptable.
0: Steph, you know how it works. I call BS on this. They've all seen it. Of course they've seen it. The staff have seen it. They've been briefed on it. Why can't they just fess up?
4: Well, if you've read the reports, if you've heard what's been said, how are you not calling for the ABC to take it down? It's absolutely outrageous. They were all the first to jump on, particularly the Prime Minister, the ditch to the witch slogan used against Jacinda Allen a few months ago. Yet we're calling for, the ABC's published a segment calling for the brutal assault and murder of a prominent Australian woman and philanthropist. No one's seen it, no one's to call them. We wrote to Anika Wells this week, the Minister for Corrections, because we actually have concerns about the ABC Ombudsman doing an investigation into this. They report to the board that approved this, and we think something more independent needs to be done. But how this was passed, how this was given the green light and deemed appropriate to air on our taxpayer-funded broadcaster is beyond me, and there needs to be answers and there needs to be heads rolled over this, because it's an absolute disgrace. And if it happened to any other Australian woman, particularly on the left side of politics, there would be accountability and there would be consequences. But because it's someone who's deemed to be conservative or backs conservative causes, there's somehow this justification for it, and it's a disgrace.
0: Spot on. Let's go down to Victoria. The Joint Counter-Terrorism Team there next revealed it's treating an attack on a Melbourne defence business, it occurred last year, as an act of far-left terrorism.
5: It's extraordinary, Peter. And look, I don't care whether it's far-left or far-right. You know, domestic terrorism around a domestic political organisation is extremely alarming. We haven't seen that in recent times. But unfortunately, I think the left are increasingly unhinged on this issue of Palestine. We saw it yesterday with the deliberations in the Anti-Semitism Royal Commission, that you get this zealot on there just questioning the witnesses about some detail about Israel's, you know, evil nature. It is horrible to watch. I think that Palestine has replaced climate change as their main cause right now, and they are just bordering on anti-Semitism all the time on this. And to think that they're actually now out there committing acts of violence. It's frightening, really, to see the left deteriorate and to go off into this area.
0: Well, let's watch what's happening in that election overseas in the United States as we speak. A row flared over the religion question in the census. We've spoken about this. Census night, of course, next Tuesday. Secularist groups accused of trying to skew results by advising Australians how to answer the country's most important national survey. This is a campaign led by the Rationalist Society and the National Secular Lobby, reportedly actively trying to influence the results by circulating a questionnaire that instructs people how to fill out their response on religion. Stephanie, I've spoken how Christianity doesn't exist on the form, just Christian churches, not all of them, of course. And that if you want to declare that you are a Jew, you have to write it in down the bottom. What do you think of all of this?
4: Oh, can you imagine the outrage if any Christian denomination put a survey out on Facebook saying, look, I haven't been to church in a while, but you still believe in God, make sure you tick that consensus box. There would be just outrage everywhere. At the end of the day, Australia is built primarily, its roots are in Judaic Christian values and culture. It's in our legal system. It's in our history. And what we're seeing here is this real push towards secularism and ensuring that that takes precedence in the way that we run our country. The census should be free from this get out the vote to push one ideology over another. It's absolutely ridiculous, but at the end of the day, it's very clear what this group are trying to do. They're trying to push the results, and I think that particularly towards younger people who are doing the census for the first time. I mean, some of those questions were ridiculous. Do you agree with your church leadership on everything? If not, perhaps, you know, think about whether you want to put a tick in a religion. I mean, the whole thing was geared towards getting an outcome that pushed us away from our history and our culture, and that's what it's about.
0: I'll leave it there. I've run out of time. I was going to mention Jetstar. I can't believe they're going to charge us to use the overhead cabin storage. Next, they'll charge us to sit down and use the toilet or to breathe, for goodness sake. We won't be flying Jetstar. I'll leave it there. Thank you to you both. Quick break after the break. Kel with his great words for this week.
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0: News 24 will be back after this short break.
1: Welcome back. Well, here he is, one of my favourites, certainly one of yours. Our Wednesday mate, wordsmith and broadcaster Kel Richards. Kel, great to have you, particularly sitting in your beautiful digital library yet again. We've got some good phrases. Some of these I've often wondered about, so I'm pleased they're in the mix tonight. David, one of our viewers, wants to know about the origin of the phrase tongue-in-cheek.
2: What's fascinating about this, Peter, is it did not begin as an expression. It began as a gesture. So back in the late 1700s, if you wanted to show contempt for someone, you would stick your tongue in your cheek, literally, and whatever. So that it, a bit like giving someone the middle finger these days, it was a gesture. There were no words involved. And it went on meaning an expression of contempt like that for the next 150-odd years. And then slowly over time, people didn't just do it. They talked about doing it. So the shift was from a gesture to a set of words. And the meaning changed from contempt to just being not very serious, bit sort of cheeky and unimportant. But it began as I think, a very rude gesture of contempt.
1: And was the tongue used, were you trying to show that person that you had your tongue in your cheek because what you were biting your tongue, you were holding yourself from back from saying that what they were saying you thought was rubbish. What's that about?
2: I haven't actually discovered why. I mean, it's like saying you give someone the middle finger. Why is that rude these days? Well, I'm not sure, but it is. It's cultural. And somehow putting your tongue in your cheek did the same thing in the late 1700s. And no, none of the sources I've looked at would explain it to me. So right. It ends there, I'm afraid.
1: We should do one day the fact that when I was growing up, it used to be two fingers. I'm about to do it. I won't do it on air.
2: No,
1: two fingers. That was the rude gesture, yeah. Not the one finger. It became the one finger a bit later on, but we'll leave that. Let's go to stuffed shirt. That's one from Rodney.
2: Yes, for a long time, clothing has been used to indicate your status in society. And when not so much nowadays, but it has been for hundreds of years like that. When this expression was coined in America in 1913, it was very much the case that you indicated how important you were by how you dressed. Now, when someone wore the sort of white starched business shirt that was common in those days, 1913, but wore it in the wrong way or on the wrong occasion, I'm going to the baseball, but I'm going to wear my good shirt, they were trying to look more important than they were, and those people were nicknamed a stuffed shirt.
1: All right. This one's interesting. Dennis wants to know the origins of shindig. I love a shindig. What's it mean or where's it come from? I know what it means.
2: American from 1850. And it started out meaning a country dance. Now, you just analyse the word, you can see it. It was an occasion when the participants would move their shins, that is their legs, and they would dig them into the air and into the floorboards underneath them in the barn or the country hall or whatever. So it was a country dance, was a shindig, shaking your leg, same idea. And then over time, shindig just broadened out its meaning to mean any sort of celebration, anything which was, good fun, that kind of thing. So a country dance to begin with, which makes sense.
1: That's why I love it so much. I think I'm out of time. I had some flags. I'm going to roll them over to tomorrow. We've got some terrific flags still coming in. Please send them to my News24 address. Great to see you, Kel. We'll catch up with you again next Wednesday, as always. Well, that's it for me. See you tomorrow night. I'll have flags, I promise. Here's Andrew.

0: The Bolt Report.
1: Tonight, Chris Bowen's bizarre climate speech today. Why is this man telling such falsehoods? Another big scandal with Victoria's Labor government. Or is it? Really? Also tonight, Anthony Albanese insults Japan all over again. Do we blame that on the young women he's trying to impress? And plenty more, including Rowan Dean. But first, we now don't just have Islamist terrorism. We also have our first case of left-wing terrorism. There's a culture of violence growing in Australia, and I'm going to show you a video about that latest terrorism that should tell you of a very dangerous shift in the culture of the left. Now, before that, though, let me show you how we're building up to this bonfire and why a lot of people who read this story today, students to skip class for anti-Pauline Hanson rally, they won't realise that this isn't just the case of silly children who at least meant well. That protest next week will actually be of students around Australia outraged by the supposed threat of Pauline Hanson. Students say no to Hanson, as the protest poster says. Say no to racism. Stand up against the far right. Those students won't know that the real danger is them, or rather the extremists manipulating them, extremists with violence on their mind. Let's have another look at the poster, because it gives a clue here, admitting that this protest is actually organised by the Education Officer of the National Union of Students, just under the next to the Hanson word there. Now, that clarifies things, because that education officer is Yasmin Johnson, and she is a member of the Socialist Alternative, a hardline Marxist group opposed to our democracy. And no, this organisation does not mean well at all. I actually talked about it early this week, how one of the Socialist Alternative's many front groups, the Campaign Against Racism and Fascism, organised a protest in Melbourne last October where police were pelted with rocks. And that violence sure wasn't a coincidence.
2: Weeks earlier, the Campaign Against Racism and Fascism group held a meeting at the University of Melbourne. Protesters were told to be militant and be aggressive, a strategy on a slideshow suggested to use bricks to throw at a cop.
1: Now, this coalition against racism and fascism, and to repeat, it is a socialist alternative front, was also behind the angry protests against Hanson in Melbourne last Monday. That's because its declared strategy is to fight the far right, and I quote, directly confront them in the street, which to me sounds like a clear threat of physical violence, which is why Pauline Hanson was forced to scrap her initial plan to announce the Victorian election candidates on the steps of Parliament House. She had to move to an indoor venue that could be heavily protected by police. But back to that Yasmin Johnson, the organiser of this student protest against Hanson. She sure has absorbed the socialist alternative teachings. I last saw her giving evidence last month at the Royal Commission into Anti-Semitism, and it was chilling. She said her Jewish family had all but been eliminated in the Holocaust and declared that violence was bad, so far, promising. But shame on her. Violence was bad unless it was against Israel, the Jewish homeland.
3: But violence is okay if it's perpetrated against Israel. Is that right?
4: I think the resistance of people against colonisation has always involved elements of both mass non-violence and also violent resistance.
1: In fact, as Johnson went on, it turned out that violence was actually good if used by anyone she deemed oppressed.
4: I don't hold movements for the justice of the oppressed to a standard that says there can never be any violence.
1: What's more, check out her answer when she was asked, what about the Hamas terrorist group, which started this latest war with Israel? Started, as you know, by slaughtering 1,200 Israelis, most of them civilians, raping women, beheading men, murdering even children, burning their homes. Johnson just
0: dodged.
4: I'm not a political supporter of Hamas, but nor am I here to condemn the actions of people who have been placed in a concentration camp by Israel for decades.
0: Concentration camps, for heaven's sake. Not here to condemn Hamas. And that's the organiser now of this protest against Hansen. Now, I know excuses and all that. The young can be stupid and callous, as you might look back on that years from now and feel utterly ashamed. But someone is teaching her this stuff. And, you know, separate to her specifically, someone else has convinced all these protesting school children of lies like, you know, Israel is some satanic country committing genocide and imposing an apartheid of being there. This is complete rubbish. But what do you think happens if we teach children for years now that Israel's a monster, Australia's genocidal too, the US is satanic? Don't you think some people are going to conclude that against that kind of evil, oh yes, violence is indeed excusable. Let's go. Because rhetoric has its consequences. And we've seen that now, not just with the threats against Hansen, those attacks on police last year. Another example, the terrorist attack on Lovett Technologies. Now, in July last year, activists attacked this defence manufacturer in Melbourne. It makes parts for the F-35 jet fighter, torching three cars there. A counter-terror team from Victoria Police, the Australian Federal Police, and ASIO this week said they were now investigating this as an act of terrorism, potentially orchestrated by far-left extremists with anarchist and revolutionary ideologies. Well, colour me not surprised, because you just look at the video put out by people claiming responsibility for that arson attack. A video of a masked individual with an Aboriginal Palestinian flag and wearing a Torres Strait Island badge, who wrapped up all these revolutionary Marxist battle cries, you know, the causes du jour, all these people, all these oppressed peoples that they want to fight for into one threat of violence.
5: Consider this a warning. After 21 months of an accelerated genocide against the Palestinian people by the illegitimate Zionist entity, 8 decades of American warmongering and imperialism, 2.5 centuries of the most violent colonial oppression, ethnic cleansing, and murder of Aboriginal peoples across so-called Australia, Lovett Technologies has chosen its place at the intersection of these catastrophes. Every worker in this supply chain is complicit. For the past few months, we have been closely watching you. We have your addresses.
0: And that person ended with a cry of death to Australia, death to America. I don't know if the socialist alternative, I wouldn't be surprised if he's absorbed their teachings. I mean, note again all those symbols he showed of the alleged oppressed people, you know, not just Palestinians, Aborigines, Torres Strait Islanders. You know, is violence in their cause now also justified?
6: This is a war!
0: Now, look, I get it. You know, you've got so many unemployable graduates, you know. So imagine someone with a useless degree in post-colonial studies or gender studies or whatever, living in some grubby Northcote share house, feeling underappreciated by this world that doesn't appreciate their talent. It must be so exciting to just put on a mask and scare people like some kind of masked Avenger, a Spider-Man of the left. Finally, you've got power, and your cause is so good, your enemies are so horrible, that the more violent you are, the more noble you are. And that is how monsters are made. Like the Stalinists, who were executing hundreds of thousands of people, not because the Stalinists were evil, of course. They were doing it because, you know, to save society's good health. It was a hygiene measure. Now, here are the numbers of these violence-excusing socialists, Marxists really. They're growing, and they are the real danger. And this is the price I think we've got to pay for academics and politicians for years preaching this bizarre self-hatred of the West, you know, and especially of its great exemplars of the West's freedoms, starting with Israel. The Albanese government, meanwhile, is choking under the pressure of Pauline Hanson, and today, what an embarrassment. Home Affairs Minister Tony Burke. He's the man now most likely to replace Anthony Albanese as Prime Minister one day, I think, anyway. And he was going to make a big speech at the National Press Club tomorrow to show he's really going to slash immigration. I mean, look what the polls are saying. People want it. And already I'm thinking, you know, hey, what's taking you? Because the immigration intake is still way too high. The promised cuts you keep making turn out less every year than the government, you know, was planning. But this time, you know, Burke, you got to believe the sort of leaks, the briefings that were being given. Oh, he was going to go in really hard. No one missed the nice guy. Instead, you know, tougher family visa rules, reportedly. Fewer rights for asylum seekers to work and appeal against decisions to kick them out. And more hard man stuff, except when Burke, who's of the Labour right, presented his plan to Cabinet, which is dominated by the Labour left, last Monday. Wow, big pushback, alarm, raised voices, we're told. Labour being tough on immigration, are we really, Pauline Hanson? Although Hanson would, of course, be a lot tougher than Burke was planning. But anyway, that is why Tony Burke had to cancel his big speech tomorrow. Said his plans weren't ready, which is one way of putting it. Anthony Albanese was on holiday, so that Monday meeting was, in fact, chaired instead by Deputy Prime Minister Richard Miles, who today pretended, oh, no, all was sweet. Arguments? I mean, what arguments?
7: Has there been disagreements about the policy?
8: No, we've been working through the policy. There's been a whole lot of iterations of what we've done in the space of immigration.
0: The leaks say different. And peace and harmony was not quite what Chris Bone was hinting at either.
9: As every journalist in Australia knows, you've never heard me comment on a cabinet discussion in private or in public. Many of you have tried, none of you have succeeded, and you're not succeeding today.
10: Well, how far should migration numbers extend then?
9: Tony Burke will provide further updates.
0: Joining me is the panel, former Liberal Senator Holly Hughes, now with One Nation, and Michael Costa, former New South Wales Labor Treasurer. Michael, what does all that tell you?
11: Well, it tells me that the left is flexing its muscles. You've got to remember here, and by the way, if Tony Burke is proposing to do what has been leaked, clearly I support that. I mean, it should have been done a long time ago, and even more should be done. So, I mean, the policy direction's the right direction. But we've got to remember, you've got a Prime Minister that, you know, was a keen supporter of Labor for refugees. He and Wong and others embarrassed Bill Shorten when he tried to do the turnbacks and support Tony Abbott's policy in 2015. So it doesn't surprise me at all that the left, and I wouldn't be surprised the Prime Minister is also behind this, has tried to torpedo even this moderate policy in the right direction. And as you rightly said, Andrew, the immigration levels are too high. Everybody knows that. The quality of the immigration is a question. We had those revelations about skilled migration, including family members and everybody else, and the actual amount of skilled tradesmen we get is very low. So, look, this is a clear case of the left flexing its muscles, and I wouldn't be surprised if Prime Minister's behind it.
0: Holly Hughes?
12: Oh, those poor darlings, all are scared from One Nation and those big, scary backpackers that they're going to stop coming to their country. We all know that that's not the issue with migration. It's not the number of backpackers. But even their suggestion that they're going to somehow toughen up asylum seekers and being able to work. I was actually having a discussion this morning with someone who's just got back from the UK, and they were pointing out the work restrictions actually are leading to rises in crime because people are sitting around all day unable to work. And if we're bringing these people in, they should be skilled migrants for a start. I mean, I'm just surprised Tony Burke had the guts to cancel it up front. I thought he might have just pulled a sickie tomorrow, and that's why he couldn't go ahead with it. But, you know, this is just totally unbelievable that Labor would ever get serious about cracking down on immigration. It's their bread and butter. We see with the citizenship ceremonies being held with the Electoral Commission officials at the back of the room to make sure they're all signed up to vote as soon as is possible. Mm-hmm. So, you know, no one believes them. No one believes that Labor wants to do anything about this. And I guess, you know, when the left tell you who they really are, you should listen.
0: Well, just also suggest that whatever Tony Burke might promise before an election, the Labor Party might roll back after it. The collective might swallow it up. But, Michael, for Tony Burke, right, this is the man who famously let in Palestinians from terrorist-run Gaza, one in three voters in his seat are Muslim. He even greeted, by the way, those Palestinians at the airport. To now want to go tough on immigration, does that confirm that he does have very strong leadership ambitions?
11: I don't think that's what it's about, Andrew. I think this is a strategic decision. It has to do with One Nation. I totally agree with that analysis. They're worried about some of those outer suburban seats and the rural seats, particularly the one up here in Hunter, and I think they're seeking to respond in the mildest way they can that heads towards that direction to try and take some wind out of the sails of One Nation. I think that's what it's all about. The dumb left, of course, based in the inner city, doesn't want a bar of this, even if it costs them seats in the outer suburbs of Sydney. So that's what I think it's about. Tony Burke hasn't changed his spots.
0: Hey, Holly, in Victoria, big media story about a Labor scandal that, to be honest, when I looked closer into it, didn't amount to much, you know, not to me. Victoria's anti-corruption watchdog, IBAC, has put out a report on a wage deal and control of volunteer firefighters. This deal that former Premier Daniel Andrews made with the hard left leadership of the Firefighters Union, and it was made behind the back of the minister supposedly in charge, who's hard against it and quit in protest. Have a look.
7: We did find that he authorised the then Special Minister for State, Mr Gavin Jennings, with the assistance of the Deputy Secretary of Department of Premier and Cabinet, to conduct an undisclosed backroom deal with the Secretary of the United Firefighters Union, Mr Peter Marshall. And their actions in conducting this deal was contrary to government policy procedures, their respective codes of conduct, conventions. And that, as you said, Mr Marshall was able to use that as leverage.
0: Now, Holly, I agree, you know, it's typical Dan Andrews thuggery, but, I mean, am I shocked that a Premier makes the big call? It was clear at the time that he was doing it. And the bottom line is that this report admitted it could find no corruption, no evidence of wild claims of the Firefighters Union boss Peter Marshall had dirt on the Premier was blackmailing him, which Daniel Andrews put out a statement saying exactly the same. Mm. I mean, when the only recommendations that come out of this eight-year report is that politicians and staff get training on proper behaviour, seems to me a case of more thunder than rain.
12: Well, I mean, honestly, did anyone expect anything different? It was an inquiry put together by the Dan Andrews government. It took 8 years for it to come out. IBAC has zero teeth. We've got an IBAC inquiry going on in New South Wales at the moment. It has considerable more power than IBAC does. But I mean, it is outrageous that this report has taken 8 years. But of course, Ben Carroll, you can imagine, will not take no action. And it's only the late Jane Garrett, who was the only one that seems to have had any integrity in the Andrews government, who actually resigned from cabinet over this while Ben Carroll was still sitting around the cabinet table. So I think if Victoria wants to get serious about cleaning itself up, it does need an anti-corruption body that actually has some teeth, maybe not as many as ICAC, which is can sometimes be seen to overstep the mark, but certainly this is just a ridiculous waste of time, effort and money on everyone's behalf to, you know, to really not show anything.
0: Michael Costa, a Premier, goes behind the relevant ministers back to make a deal. Should you colour me shocked and horrified?
11: Well, I think the real issue is the one about standards for corruption. I mean, look, people in New South Wales have been found guilty of corruption for less than that, for moving a staffer in one case from one office to the Parliament House. So you've got different standards across the Commonwealth, and I think it makes a mockery of the whole definition of corruption. You know, in Victoria, of course, you've got to have an indictable offence. In New South Wales, you don't have to have that. And some of the activities in New South Wales that people have been found corrupt for would be seen as legitimate politics in Victoria and federally. So there's a real problem with these definitions, and people need to get to the bottom of a consistent, uniform system, or else it's going to be held up to mockery.
12: So if you want to be corrupt, do
0: Michael
12: it in Costa Victoria.
0: Michael Costa, Holly Hughes, thank you very much to you both. After the break, Chris Bone's bizarre climate speech today. I'll fact check that.
13: News 24 will be back after this short break.

News 24 will be back after this short break. News 24 will be back after this short break.

0: News 20.
1: As I said, Tony Burke cancelled his National Press Club speech tomorrow to save himself embarrassment. If only Energy Minister Chris Bowen had made the same call with his speech there today. Now, Bowen planned to unveil more changes to try to reach his now hopeless target of generating 82% of our electricity by renewable energy by 2030. But he found it impossible to actually promise now to make that deadline.
2: Will you get to 82%?
3: I think we can.
2: Rather than will?
3: Well, if we get to 82% in 2031 and not 2030, that's still a very good thing.
1: In fact, Bowen implied that this massive push towards net zero, costing tens of billions, could make little difference to the world's climate.
3: As our opponents like to parrot, we are about 1% of global emissions.
1: Now, let me correct you, Chris. We're about 1% of human emissions, yes, but about 0.05% of total emissions when you add natural ones. In other words, so little that nothing we do here could make any difference to the climate that anyone could measure. But Bowen wasn't finished fantasising. He said he'd actually seen this climate crisis drowning Tuvalu.
3: I've stood at the most narrow point of Tuvalu and seen the impact of rising seas.
1: Another correction, Chris. The last big study of Tuvalu by top sea level experts at Auckland University in 2018 found Tuvalu had actually grown, not drowned, grown by 2.9% in the four decades to 2014. And there was this reference to the Iran war.
3: Good climate policy is good energy security policy as well. Building renewables more into your household, in your country, improves your energy security. The sun can't be blockaded. The wind can't be sanctioned.
1: Come on, Chris. That blockade hurt us, in fact, mostly by stopping petrol and diesel. And solar power can't replace that. And if we actually extracted more of our own coal, used our uranium, got more gas out of the ground, no blockade would stop that either. Joining me is Rowan Dean, editor-in-chief of The Spectator Australia, host of Outsiders every Sunday at 9 a.m. and host of his own show on Fridays at 7 p.m. Rowan, please, your reaction to Chris Bowen's speech today.
4: Well, it was rather sad. It was the incredible shrinking vision of Chris Bowen. If you remember, we were originally going to be a global renewables energy superpower. That was the vision of Chris Bowen back three or four years ago. And this involved us setting the agenda for the world on how renewables, we would be the superpower, they'd all be coming to us. And that kind of vision didn't quite work out, and we swapped to the green hydrogen vision. This is when we were going to invent a magical new form of electricity, just add water, and you've got abundance of green hydrogen. We were setting up green hydrogen hubs left, right, and center. They all floundered, so the vision shrunk even smaller. We were going to have floating windmills out at sea, magical stuff, fantastic. They didn't work, and the investors all pulled out, and the dolphins and the whale watchers weren't too happy either. So that vision shrunk down. So we had one point, we're all going to save $275 electricity every year or whatever it was. That all got scrapped. We're now down to begging, or rather bribing, farmers and a few warehouses out in Fishwick or wherever to stick some solar panels on the roof. That's what the vision has come down to. The vision now is, please put a battery in your backyard or your garage, we'll pay for it. Please put some solar panels on your roof or on your back of the shed and we'll pay for it. This is where we are at. It is so pathetic. And I didn't think the press club did a brilliant job actually of holding him to account, as they like to say. They kind of let him get away with, as you said, all these various claims about this, that, and the other. The reality is our prosperity, our economy entirely relies on cheap, abundant energy going into the future, particularly with AI. And all we've got is more of the same stuff, more solar panels, more this, and demonizing coal. We've got more of the demonizing coal routine, which is kind of pathetic, seeing as they've let the entire industry go to the ground. But we did get, Andrew, there is some good news. I'm not being entirely facetious here. We did get a duck curve. Now, I always get excited when politicians start talking about a curve.
1: A duck
4: Paul Keating used to talk about a J curve or something or other, or a dead cat bounce. So when socialists tell you that they've got a curve, sit up and pay attention. Michael Mann had his hockey stick curve, J curve, whatever, to describe things. It always means things aren't working out and things aren't, you know, the stats aren't going the right way. Chris Bowen introduced the duck curve, which does something like this or something. He waved his hands around a bit. But to me, what he was really saying was, if it walks like a communist central command plan and it quacks like a communist central command plan, it is a communist central command plan. And that's what we have now in Australia, a central economy relying on more and more taxpayer subsidies going in to prop up these weird targets,
1: 82%,
4: 81% by this year or that year, which mean nothing anyway, because the vision of what we were supposed to be, what we were promised, has shrunk to a little outcrop on Tuvalu where Chris Bowen has stood there. He's like Guterres. Remember when Antonio
1: he stood
4: rolled
1: like
4: up his Stout sleeve?
1: Cortez, he was. Stout Cortez.
4: Bowen found a little outcrop
1: honestly,
4: of rocks, and
1: no
4: one else had seen it.
1: You're wrong. Give him credit. I don't think you've given enough credit, because there he was, right? The science, as you and I, you've reported it too, the science says Tuvalu's actually growing. But who needs science when you've got Chris Bowen's magic eyeballs that just by standing on the beach, he can tell you it's been shrinking, it's gone away, and it's all because of global warming. I mean, seriously, mate. But I do want to give him a little bit of credit, Rowan, here, and I think you might agree with me. For at least today, agreeing to the blinding obvious, it is 2.5 weeks since I reported that vile ABC clip, which you've talked about too on your show, a clip, fantasising about sodomising billionaire Gina Rinehart, mincing her guts to a paste. The ABC still refuses to say sorry, but Chris Bowen today became the fifth frontbencher of the Labor right to condemn it. Here he is.
3: I haven't seen the clip that you're referring to. It's not a show that I watch. But I've read the reports, and if the reports I've read are right, which I assume they are, then it is not appropriate. It should not have aired, and the ABC should take appropriate action. But, no Australian, even an Australian I profoundly disagree with, like Mrs. Rinehart, should be subject to that sort of commentary. I would expect an apology.
1: Now, Rowan, I should note that no ministers from the Labor left, which is Anthony Albanese's faction, have said the same. That's ridiculous. Five ministers, though, of frontbenchers of the right have, but the ABC still, after 2.5 weeks, won't say sorry. What does it say about what's necessary over there?
4: What it says is the opinion polls clearly show, and well done to you, Andrew, for originally bringing that to light, that disgusting clip. What the opinion polls are clearly showing Labor is that people are revolted by it. Nobody can believe that the ABC could be so despicable, so depraved, so obscene. Our politicians aren't stupid. They read the opinion polls, and they know full well that to do anything other than condemn it is a failure, a big fail. And the fact that Bowen and Miles and others of the so-called right of the Labor Party are jumping on this, but at the same time saying they haven't actually seen it, because where did they see it? Did they originally see it on the ABC and not say anything? Or did they, heaven forbid, see it on Andrew Bolt's show? Heaven forbid, no, we can't have that. So they're all pretending they haven't seen it, which, of course, they've all seen it. You'd have to be blind Freddy not to have seen that clip by now, and largely thanks to this network. The reality is that it is so disgusting and so depraved. It has shocked most Australians. I've overheard people in cafes talking about it, sickened by it. Can do to Labor, or should do to Labor, what the entire Brittany Higgins, et cetera, did to the Liberal Party. This shows that the Labor Party are disgusting when it comes to genuinely caring about women. That's what it shows. The fact that they've equivocated, and even Bowen equivocated slightly, saying, oh, well, yeah, I
1: disagree. He did. It took him. No, he did. But I have to say, for the ABC, after 2.5 weeks, still to refuse to apologise, suggests it's a deliberate decision by someone in the organisation, very senior, and if that's their call, they have no right to keep their job. They should be fired after the 2.5 weeks. It's not a momentary mistake. 2.5 weeks of deep thought, they haven't apologised, out. Rowan Dean, thank you so much for your time. After the break, Anthony Albanese insults Japan yet again. And I just wonder, hear me out, is he getting distracted by women he's trying to impress?
0: News 24 will be back after this short break.

0: News 24 will be back after this short break.
1: An astonishing revelation today. The background, Anthony Albanese seems to have gone out of his way to insult Japan with some amazing sexism and boorishness. And I've got to ask, his weakness for a pretty young woman, is that the problem here? Just asking. I'll show you, you be the judge. I've talked before how when Japan's Prime Minister Sanae Takeuchi came to Australia in May and gave Albanese a gift of a crown melon. By the way, that's a very ceremonial present in Japan. You know, you give it to the emperor, for instance. Albanese on a podcast turned that gesture into a sniggering joke at Takeuchi's expense, complete with hands juggling over the breast area, which seemed to me an attempt to part of an attempt to impress a good-looking young woman.
2: Here's something I got recently here that was pretty strange but ended up being quite good.
3: Yeah.
2: Was a melon. The Japanese Prime Minister brought a melon.
3: How did he get that through customs?
2: She, it's a royal melon.
3: Oh, she smuggled, it was a she.
2: She?
3: Did she smuggle it?
2: I don't know.
3: I'm expecting.
2: Got a couple of melons.
3: She brought two.
2: She brought two, as you do.
3: She just came in looking like Pamela Anderson.
2: She brought two.
1: That was just totally bizarre and low rent, which a Japanese journalist in the Japan Times described, as I said last night, as a joke that was beneath Albanese and beneath Australia. But I've also mentioned that Albanese also insulted Japan by skipping a dinner at Parliament House last month to mark the 50th anniversary of the Australia-Japan Friendship and Cooperation Treaty. Japan even sent its foreign minister there, so where was Albanese? Well, today the Australian reports that he was in another room in the same Parliament House for a Spotify event, for an event for the music streaming service. We all know that Albanese loves this music. There he posed next to a Spotify starlet, you know, and I guess that too was part of his love of music. Joining me earlier is Mike Newman, commentator, corporate advisor, and former New South Wales Senior Trade Commissioner to Japan and Korea. And this is a man who's lived for many years in Japan. Mike Newman, thank you so much for your time. Anthony Albanese has insulted Japan and its prime minister in two ways. I'll get to the melons in a second. But skipping a dinner at Parliament House to mark the 50th anniversary of the Australia-Japan Friendship and Cooperation Treaty. I know you were there. You said at the time, where's Albanese? Well, we now know where he was. He was in another room in Parliament for a Spotify event and to meet a Spotify starlet. What does that say to you?
4: Well, it's a question of priorities, Andrew. I mean, you would have thought that the 50th anniversary of one of our most important trading partners, and not only trading, very strategic in a defence sense as well, to think that substituting one for another. Now, he could have attended the Spotify event, but at the same time, what he should have done is shown himself at the 50th anniversary of the Nara Treaty, which would have been far more a value-added process. But what I do think is happening here is he's showing just how tin-eared he is towards the Japanese relationship, and the Spotify revelations have only added to the insult that's already there.
1: I would have thought so too. It's quite extraordinary. Now, to the melons joke, you did warn some weeks ago that this joke at the Japanese Prime Minister's expense would not be forgotten and forgiven in Japan. We haven't heard much reaction since, but you know the Japanese aren't demonstrative in that way. They take quiet note. But then I was surprised to see a scathing piece in the Japan Times last week by a Japanese commentator suggesting that you were right. You know, it's certainly not forgotten or forgiven.

0: well will come back to bite us. You can't make, you know, gratuitous jokes about melons with references to the Prime Minister and then show up to a Spotify conference and then find your way into the Japanese media, which probably took the better part of 3 weeks to get in there. But the point is that now it is becoming more wide mainstream in Japan. And I think that also sends such a terrible message to, you know, Australian businesses trying to sort of do business with Japan.
1: And this, of course, comes amid Japan's concerns about Australia's reliable supplier of the gas that it very desperately needs, and ores as well. We haven't proven ourselves that reliable in the sense of wanting to increase taxes and royalties and blah, blah, all that kind of stuff. So this is a real issue. Given all that, should Foreign Minister Penny Wong have apologised either publicly or privately to the Japanese Prime Minister?
0: Well, to be honest, an apology really won't do anything, as much as admit the guilt and it to become even more mainstream than all it is. And I don't think it's a necessary matter that Minister Wong should hide it. I think it just goes to show to the Japanese that once again, we have a government that does not seem serious about one of our largest and most important trading relationships. And we continue to do more and more of these, what I would call juvenile antics. And certainly I question the department, the departmental advice for suggesting that he could substitute the Nara Treaty dinner for a Spotify event. But really, an apology from Minister Wong won't do anything. As I said, it's been absorbed, received, it has not been forgotten. And we really do have a long way back to win the trust and get back to what you were saying before about reliability and, most importantly, in critical minerals and oil and coal and gas, that of predictability. That's the most important thing that the Japanese want to hear from us.
1: Senator Takeuchi, the Japanese Prime Minister, what kind of woman is she? Is she just going to, you know, shrug it off? Oh, she can see the joke. Or is she someone that's a little bit more substantial than someone you can deride as the butt of a two melons joke?
0: She's a very resilient woman, I'll give you that much. She is pretty much the Maggie Thatcher of Japan, very much the Iron Lady of Japan. And look, she doesn't play up to the fact that she's a woman. She's just a very, very capable leader. She's still extremely popular in the polls, albeit she's had a mild come down from almost stratospheric heights. But she is someone who will just quietly note that. Remember, she was the one that Japan was very much dominated by male politicians, that she ended up staying back very late at night studying the legislation to make sure she was on top of that rather than frequent Ginza bars. That she was very much she's a stateswoman and she wants to keep that going forward. And I think she probably knows Japanese policy better than her own bureaucrats. So she will lock that away, but be sure she'll be even harder the next time she comes to negotiate. And we've done this to ourselves. And I think there is a really good opportunity. Perhaps we'll need a change of government to do it in order to restore the bilateral to the way it once was, which was a far better place than it's currently being left.
1: Mark Newman, thank you so much for your time.
0: Thanks, Andrew.
1: After the break, the One Nation ad that I think the Liberals could well learn from.
2: News 24 will be back after this short break.

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0: News 24 will be back after this short break.
1: Now, One Nation might be weak on policy right now, which is a worry, but no party is stronger on the way it messages. For instance, Labor right now is running the line that a vote for the Liberals is a vote for One Nation. Well, One Nation has given it right back to Labor with mustard, hot English. There's a by-election in West Australia at the end of the month, and this is what One Nation candidate Luke Hurtigan has now put out, an ad that the Liberals should study to learn how to fight back and hard.
2: Labor is preferencing the Greens again. How can they justify that? The Greens' official immigration policy is to abolish the Department of Home Affairs and the Border Force. They want to reach net zero in 9 years. Say goodbye to every FIFO job in WA if that happens. They want to teach primary and secondary school kids about diverse sexualities and LGBT issues. 16 candidates in this by-election, but this is the party that Labor are asking you to preference. Really? Let's get rid of this woke nonsense and get back to common sense policy. Let's sink Labor in secret harbour.
1: Joining me is a perfect panel to discuss this, Jim Antonini, communications consultant as well as journalist, and Carolyn DeRusso, commentator and president of the West Australian Liberals. Gemma, I mean, you know, it is a great point. A vote for the Greens is a vote for Labor, and a vote for Labor is a vote for the Greens. How dare they worry about, you know, Liberals preferencing One Nation?
3: I think there's a couple of things I want to point out about that ad and why, in my view, it's terrific. First of all, it's so organic, it's so authentic. He's not particularly polished, but he's not super rough either. He speaks like you and I. He's speaking as an everyday person. You can imagine yourself having a beer with him, or in my case, a nice sparkling mineral water. The second thing is he references FIFO jobs. If you have spent more than 30 seconds in Western Australia or transited in and out of the Perth airport at any point in time, you will know that FIFO is the lifeblood of that state. So talking about FIFO jobs is absolutely genius for that campaign. And I think thirdly, the only thing I would observe is don't just call them Labor and the Greens, call them toxic Labor and the extremist Greens, because that's exactly what they are. So I don't like giving advice for free, Andrew, as you know, but I think this one gets a tick for me. It's authentic. It cuts where it's supposed to cut. But it's the whole thing about effective communication strategy is who are you talking to and what are you trying to say to them? He's speaking directly to his electorate in language they understand and on topics that are impacting to them.
1: Well, this is a bit awks for you, Caroline. I mean, you've got a Liberal candidate in the field. Tell me how terrible that ad is.
4: No, I don't think the ad is terrible, but it's also not necessarily new. And I think the point that you make is really important, and it is important that Labor explains why they so closely work with and preference the Greens, and particularly in Western Australia, where the Greens hold the balance of power in the upper house, which is incredibly important. But this point was made back at the time of the 2025 state election, when we did preference One Nation above the Greens, and everyone got in a hot lather about it. And I just put out a statement straight away that said, well, if everyone has a problem with us preferencing the Greens, Labor first needs to explain why. If everyone has an issue with the Liberals preferencing One Nation, well, Labor is in government and they first need to explain why they are preferencing the Greens. And that story was dead on arrival and in the news cycle for less than 24 hours, which is absolutely what you need to do with those sorts of stupid allegations that Labor makes. But the point that is really important here, and Gemma's right, definitely about the FIFO jobs, but the single biggest issue in Secret Harbour is the Carnup train station, which Labor said that they would build 10 years ago, and it's only after the Libs said early on in the campaign that we would in fact build it that Labor quickly ran out last weekend. And there's some great footage there of the Premier, the Treasurer and the Labor candidate all running away from the media. It's really quite spectacular where they have recommitted to that. And that there is actually the main issue down there. It's not immigration, because the state government can't fix immigration, and it's not necessarily gender-related issues. It is garden variety, economic, cost of living and transport issues. So the Liberals have done that. And he talks about common sense policy. Well, I'd love to see what that policy is.
1: Good. Apologies to the rest of Australia, but as long as the voters in that seat in West Australia heard that, this broadcast has been for good for Caroline. Hey, listen, Albanese's Women Problem, Gemma, a good-looking podcaster, interviews Albanese and is off making unbelievably bad jokes about the breasts of Japan's prime minister. Yeah. And then you get a good-looking Spotify star, Amy Shark, at a Spotify function, and Albanese decides to snub a big dinner to mark a landmark friendship treaty with Japan. I mean, is there another way of explaining this?
3: Yeah, easy. I've never seen a bloke with more status anxiety in my life. Like, it's DJ Albo strikes again. he's the kid who never peaked in high school and has been spending the rest of his life making up. I wish I was joking, but I'm not. It is not the decision
1: It's not the decision of a serious leader. No, but photos of the young Albo, he was pretty good looking, you know. You might not guess it from now, but no, he was all right.
3: I've seen them, I've got eyes, and I'm an objective judge. Hard pass.
1: Okay. Caroline, what do you make of it? It is really weird that he does two unbelievably stupid and crass snubs of Japan, and both the events involve, a young woman. I don't know whether it's like status anxiety, eager to impress. I don't know what it is, or just simply bad manners.
4: Or he's just crass and stupid, like you said. The fact of the matter is this bloke has never grown up. He has never grown up. He is an overgrown student activist who thinks something like that is more important than a very close, not only trading, but also security strategic relationship with Japan. And after the whole Melons incident, you would think that he would be on his best behaviour to try and do whatever he could to rectify that situation or make some improvement whatsoever. Something, just something, Andrew. But instead of doing that, he's just poured kerosene over it and showed us all that he's just an immature child and, like Gemma said, with total status anxiety. I'm actually a bit embarrassed for him.
3: He's actually embarrassing. He's not a serious leader. He's not a serious person. He's not a serious leader. He goes to a Spotify party. I mean, is he 18?
1: I can't believe it. I know. But maybe, I don't know. A nice smorgasbord was made out for him. They're Swedish, you know. I don't know. I really don't know. By the way, I've got to show this. I mean, Russia, I mean, it's a war criminal regime now. I've lost all faith in the concept of Russian civilization, I've got to say. But, you know, the sheer brutality of its leadership, the war criminal mindset. Having a drone now chase a street vendor around his greengrocer's stand before trying to blow him up, injuring him. Remember, these drones have got first-person view, like there's a driver of the drone chasing a civilian around, blowing him up. Luckily, he wasn't killed, concussion, shrapnel wounds, etc. But what does this show, Gemma? What do you reckon it shows?
3: It shows a couple of things. It shows the absolute insanity of that conflict and how long it's been allowed to be drawn out for, and how the world just lets it go. It just lets it go as if it's like a constant reel in the background. Yep. And there are no Jews, and so there are no news. If this was there's no Netanyahu to blame, there is no Israel to hate. So this conflict, people just let it go. The United Nations just lets it go. There are no campaign protests. There's no boycotts. There's no free Ukraine. There's no any of that. It is absolutely evil and such a reflection of the global community's moral bankruptcy and abject failure to do anything other than serve themselves and feed the rise of anti-Semitism more broadly.
1: Yeah, thank you very much, Gemma Tognini, Caroline DeRosa. Thank you very much to you both. And for people saying, a Ukrainian drone blew up several people on the beach in Russia over the weekend. Well, that was a drone that was intercepted by electronic warfare. They weren't hoping to blow up sand, right? That was just a mistake. This was deliberate. Gemma Tognini said goodbye to her and to Caroline. So I'll say hello to Sherry Markson. But from me, good night.
0: This is Paul Murray Live.
5: Thank you, Sherry. Hello, friends. Come on into the man cave. Yep, the voice. It is an absolute shocker. We will power on because that's the only option that we have. There is a lot to get to tonight, including no sooks, no lefties this evening. Now, for years, we have seen politicians of many political stripes, but particularly of the Labor Party, tell us that the answer to Australia's problems is to throw more money at education.
6: $16.5 billion national education announcement.
7: See us jump into the future with the kind of investment that education desperately needs.
6: $16.5 billion in additional Commonwealth funding to public schools across the nation.
5: And why? Because a significant number of kids are below standard, minimum standards when it comes to literacy and numeracy. Now, this is a problem across the entire country. And yes, while rich and poor is ever so slightly different, the reality is a third of kids in all forms of education are currently struggling. We know this and have known this for some time. This has been around for a long time, but even before all those numbers that you just heard, that was the result. And back then, the education minister was saying that he's made it clear that an additional $16 billion of funding for public schools that the government has put on the table will be tied to practical reforms. Phonics checks, numeracy checks, evidence-based teaching and catch-up tutoring. There are no blank checks here. I want to invest billions into our schools and I want to make sure that the money makes a difference. Well, 2 years later, today, we get the very latest NAPLAN numbers where, guess what? Things have got worse. Again, I decided in all of the news stories around today to show you the most left-wing version of it. And even they are saying the NAPLAN results, reading and writing worsens in Australian schools, one in three, failing to meet benchmarks. Reading and writing scores are going backwards for almost every age group in Australia's national standardised school tests. One in three students still failing to meet the NAPLAN benchmarks. What was the spin the government put on it today? NAPLAN results show real improvement in numeracy, but more work to do. A third of kids are not meeting the basic standards. And there was more work to do 2 years ago. Well, now that things have got worse, guess what? According to the Education Minister, there is more work to be done.
8: Fix the curriculum to make it simpler and easier to teach. A lot of teachers and principals have told us that the first couple of years of the maths curriculum can be complicated and difficult to teach. You've got to teach it in the right order. Maths is sequential. And so you learn different rules or principles. You've got to learn them in the right order to build on that knowledge. So the work that we're doing to fix the maths curriculum is important. I think that's underlined by the results today.
5: Now, of course, this should be headline news everywhere. It is a national catastrophe. It doesn't matter how many tens or even hundreds of billions of dollars that are thrown into the school system. Something is not working. But as long as there's teachers that are openly socialist, as long as there are students that are promising to take to the street and know the difference between right and wrong, and of course that means anything other than the hard left of Australia, is considered wrong, hence why they're taking to the streets against Pauline Hanson next week. Who cares, right? Well, you care, I care. And Dr. Kevin Donnelly cares. An absolute sane voice in the world of education. He's had a look at these numbers. We will talk to him in just a couple of moments' time. Now, today we've got a couple of insights into the extremism that exists at both ends of the political spectrum. There was a firebombing that took place in Melbourne a couple of years ago, and the police have now come forward to have a terror investigation potentially linked to all of this. This was after Victoria Police were probing a firebombing of the Lovett Technologies, and it is considered an act of terrorism by far-left extremists. Here's the police explaining what happened.
9: A firebombing attack that came with sinister threats.
10: Death to Israel. Death to Australia.
9: Quickly catching the attention of counter-terror police. A year after cars were graffitied and set alight at Melbourne-based defence contractor Lovett Technologies, investigators from the Australian Federal Police, Victoria's Joint Counter-Terrorism Team and ASIO confirming they're treating the incident as a terrorism attack.
5: And why? Supposedly because, of course, connections all back to what's happening in the Middle East. Extraordinary, right? Now, the police came out today and they announced that the Victorian Joint Counter-Terrorism Team is investigating the attack on the Melbourne defence manufacturer as an act of terrorism, potentially orchestrated by far-left extremists, anarchists, revolutionary ideas. That's the extreme on the left. We got an insight into the extreme on the right today at the ever-disappointing Royal Commission into Anti-Semitism. spoke yesterday about how that thing went off track. I spoke before even the public hearing started about how this thing had gone off track. Well, a former neo-Nazi, a reformed neo-Nazi apparently, gave evidence today, and he was talking about the people that he was originally surrounding himself with on the far right, referring to them as just angry people. He explains how he got involved in far-right extremism.
11: In these groups, the line is sold to you that you are the good guys. You know, you're striving for the great white hope. In different circumstances, I'd had people, you know, explain to me that they would rather hang out with a murderer than with someone like me.
5: Extraordinary. How did he get out? Well, again, that evidence given to the Royal Commission today.
11: I had some significant upheavals in my life, which led to problems with employment. Me being known for my views was an issue. I had been mixing with people of all different ethnicities. And after taking a good, hard look at myself, I realised that the people around me were not upholding the brotherhood and the standards that I always upheld myself.
5: Now, all of this is to remind you that there is plenty of crazy that exists. It exists on the far left, the far right. Do not fall into the traps that believe because you are a person who has opinions to the left or to the right, then you are the beginning of where these people end up. But where those people have ended up is a frightening place. We need to remain vigilant about it and all and every effort. And again, this is part of the problem for ASIO. They have talked about people who are being radicalised by political ideologies as well as bastardised versions of religions, and strength to their arm about how they investigate it, how they squash it out at every possible opportunity. If you are concerned that somebody has gone too far down a rabbit hole, you need to tell someone. Don't worry about confronting them. Tell somebody who might be able to stop them before things get too out of control. Now, as you know, the majority of Australians have a problem with the number of people who have been coming into Australia. Yes, some fractions have problems with whom is coming into Australia, but my argument is constantly about the sheer numbers. There are 28 million people in the country right now. There are 18 million who were here 30 years ago. The joint has forever grown, but really, has the infrastructure matched it? There's not a state that doesn't have a problem with its public hospitals or public education. And poll after poll tells us the same thing, that most Australians believe that immigration levels are currently too high. The vast majority believe that immigration is too high. These are all separate polls, by the way. Migrants themselves want to pull down the drawbridge on immigration. They too think too many people coming in too fast. And two people who have always told us that any version of this conversation is some sort of the beginning of a dog whistle, whether you've got a good voice or not, is the Prime Minister and his Home Affairs Minister, effectively the Immigration Minister. And remember, we've been told over and over again that there is nothing but a good story about the number of people that you bring into the country.
6: That will continue to come down. It will hit 225,000 over the next few years. That is what the objective is. The objective is working.
5: Well, some sort of scales have fallen off the government's eyes, apparently, because we woke up to two very different stories today. Stories that apparently the government is going to crack down on migration. This is after they promised to do it and failed last time. It's after the budget numbers of 300,000 had already been broken through. And yes, this is all about trying to deal with the Labor One Nation curious voters. They don't care about people that are conservative voters, former Liberals, former Nats, current Nats, or people that are newfound to One Nation. They only care about the existing Labor support. And if that's 1, 2, 3, 4, 5%, they want to stop them going to One Nation because that's the difference between majority and minority government, or maybe even opposition completely. So today we wake up that apparently we are going to be changing the focus here. Apparently the focus will move to more onshore visa applicants, i.e. people who are already in the country wanting to become permanent citizens, and stop those that are coming in from overseas. But of course, they've already come in from overseas, so it's a very cute little accounting trick which is being played right here. But the question is this a serious crackdown or is it a cop-out? Now, as you know, Tony Burke was due to make all of this announcement at the home game, that is the National Press Club. The decision was made for him not to make that announcement. Now, this is either because the Labor Party is arguing amongst itself about whether they should be following this path or whether the Prime Minister, when he gets back from the holiday, because remember, he hasn't had a day off this year. So he's out of play this week. He'll be back next week, and then maybe he wants to own this from some political perspective. But Pauline Hanson says, don't believe what they say. Watch what they do.
12: He wants to look like he's cutting migration, but he's not. He's lying. What he's doing is moving things around to make the numbers look smaller. But he's allowing people to game the visa system and play Australians for fools.
5: Jacinta Namba-Jimper-Price was on with my friend Chris Kenny earlier, making the same point.
13: It's those socialist members of their cabinet that are helping to destroy this country. And this is just, again, demonstrates a government that is divided behind the closed doors. They're divided. They don't know what they want to press forward with or not. You know, how embarrassing that Tony Burke, as the minister, had to pull out of his National Press Club address at the last minute. You know, and as it is right now, there are more than 2.8 million temporary visa holders since the end of June. We know that immigration is having a detrimental impact on our country, on our infrastructure, on our services, and this government has created that problem.
5: So here's the deal. Judge them by what they do, not by what they say, because they have told us everything from they're there to help on cost of living. But remember, from day one, $1,500 was automatically on the table for you. They've taken it away. They've given it back with $50 here, $250 there. Then they take it away. They take it away. They take it away. They say they're going to cut migration. Remember, clueless Claire O'Neill was the minister a couple of years ago when they were doing it. Well, guess what? They failed the year after, and now this year as well. Wait, watch and see whether there is something happening below the water, whether as soon as this thought balloon was put up today that people lost their brains about it, or whether it's the Prime Minister trying to pretend that he is fixing a problem that he created. Now, to a very Victorian scandal. Now, you know that on this show I have talked a lot about the central problem with a government, any government that's been around for too long, is the grey corruption starts to kick in. This is when, effectively, if you've been the government for the best part of 30 years, then everyone who is at the upper echelons of the public service has some connection back to the government. And that is exactly what has been happening in Victoria. As you know, the IBAC released a report that was 8 years in the making, with a lot of smoke, but let's be honest, no fire. A lot of noise, but not a smoking gun. But that doesn't mean there's nothing to see here. It is, again, a further conversation about the grey corruption. Now, let's be very clear, no corruption findings against the former Premier in Daniel Andrews, no corruption findings against the firefighters' bosses when they were doing a deal in part that was about screwing over the Country Fire Authority in Victoria. And today, the firefighters, 8 years in the making, had their moment to turn around and say, thanks for the noise, but you didn't get us.
14: What they did here is go on a witch hunt looking for a finding that just simply wasn't there. What I do is represent my members. Have I breached the law? No. Have I ever been convicted for doing so? No.
5: But the problem in Victoria is grey corruption. When too many people have too many connections to the Labor Party, that means potentially they end up having too many connections and too greater access to the union movement. Again, not technically illegal, not technically corrupt, but it sits in this fog of grey corruption. Here's our reporter in Melbourne explaining exactly what was inside the report.
15: The report also reveals the extraordinary level of contact between senior public servant Tony Bates and union boss Peter Marshall. Mr. Bates now holds the position of Secretary for the Department of Education. Over 4 months, they exchanged 381 text messages. IBAC found several were inappropriate for a senior public officer.
5: So if you feel that there's a lot of noise but there's not a lot of there, as I said, smoke but no fire, gunshot but no smoking gun, okay. The total problem in Victoria, the reason to change the government, is the grey corruption. Even if you are a Labor supporter, you need to change the government because the government is not just the Labor Party. As it is in Queensland, it is not just the Labor Party. And it's not the Uni Party where automatically it has to be the Liberal Party. It could end up being any of the political options that are out there. Because those people need to have the ability to have different people who start to thin out the system. Otherwise, you get grey corruption. And thankfully, while researching this today, I found this video from a report from about 4 years ago about grey corruption. The two people you were going to see is the former boss of IBAC, the Corruption Commission in Victoria, and the ombudsman at that time, Deborah Glass, explaining what the phenomena is.
16: Grey corruption is characterised by questionable behaviour and decision-making involving a breach of integrity standards that does not necessarily amount to criminal conduct. However, its effect on public confidence in democracy and its institutions is deeply damaging.
5: And again, the examples that they found, the stuff that is what smells when you get anywhere near Spring Street.
16: The evidence, public and private, painted a compelling picture of jobs on the public purse, according to factional loyalty and widespread misuse of public resources for political purposes.
17: Our report illustrates a catalogue of unethical and inappropriate behaviour and concerning practices, and the environment in which such behaviour was able to flourish. They range from the hiring of unqualified people into publicly funded roles, using those roles to support factional work, nepotism, forging signatures, bullying behaviours, and attempts to interfere with government grants.
5: This is the problem. This is what needs to be changed. This is what is constantly being proven about the state of Victoria. Now, to the problems in our schools and the NAPLAN performance. Kevin Donnelly is, of course, an expert when it comes to education, and he joins us now. Kevin, what did you see? Because the headlines are not good. What does the detail show you about what's happening with NAPLAN this year?
18: Well, good evening, Paul. You're right in your introduction. I wrote a book 22 years ago, Why Our Schools Are Failing, and I did a bit of research. I found out that over a third of our students were unsatisfactory when it came to literacy and numeracy. 22 years later, we still have the same problem. There have been generations of young people who've gone through primary and secondary school not being properly educated in terms of the basics. So it's an issue that's been there for many, many years, and today's results don't show any real improvement. There are green shoots every, you know, when I look at reading at year three, when I look at boys' results in mathematics or numeracy, when I look at girls' results in reading, there are slight improvements, but overall it's still a very damning indictment of those responsible for our schools over the last 22 years.
5: And we've basically had the same picture for that 22 years, even before you wrote the book, which is the only solution is money, not reorganisation. And then they say, and the education minister's out there saying, well, we now know the reading wars are over and phonics is the way to go. Well, guess what? Even after the billions, even after the recalibrations, lots of numbers are a disgrace.
18: One of the things that Julia Gillard did when she was Prime Minister was to commission the Gonski Review of School Funding. I'm sure the viewers are aware of that. And what happened then was that the Australian Education Union, the Australian Association of Teachers of English, all the academics at the time said the way to improve results, the way to strengthen the outcomes, money, money, money, especially for government schools, disadvantaged students. Now, it hasn't worked. We've known this. I've looked at the research internationally, and I knew this 30, 40 years ago, that the best way to really improve standards is not the money. It's having an academic, rigorous curriculum, teachers who are subject experts, teachers who've gone through teacher training, knowing the subject that they're about to teach. You need schools that don't accept failure. We, for too long, have argued disadvantage, disadvantage. We need school, the school environment, where it's all about doing well, succeeding. And we need parents, in fact, to do more in terms of home, especially when their children are 3 or 4 years old. We need to get rid of the computers, give children books, printed books, story books, get them used to print before they go to school.
5: Yeah, I was noticing today that one of the responses from the New South Wales Education Minister was, in fact, starting to talk about paper and pen again, and again focusing on the analogue. Well, great. I knew that. You knew that. Everyone watching knew that. But fashion takes over and fashion ends up playing with the future of our country.
18: We've had this fad, you might remember, we've spoken about it before, I'm sure, whole language, where the idea in primary school was to teach reading by look and guess. Look at the picture. Now, learning to read is totally unnatural. It has to be taught. You need explicit teaching. You need teachers to use a phonics, phonemic aware approach. The problem is, and I've spoken to new graduates, most of our universities, if you look at teacher training, have gone the other way. They're not teaching phonics and phonemic awareness yet. So it's going to take 4 or 5 years for this problem to be addressed at the tertiary level, and meanwhile, our children are suffering. But there are some schools that are doing well, I have to admit that. And the question for Jason Clare or Julian Lisa, the shadow education spokesman, is to look at those schools that are doing better and to try and replicate that for the other schools.
5: Now, I've got two kids in primary school. One is about to go into high school. Obviously, I want nothing but the best. But when I go to school and I get a parent-teacher night, and I very much like their teachers, but what are the questions as a parent or maybe as a grandparent for some people watching that we need to be asking the educators?
18: Well, it's funny you should ask that. Our daughter Amelia, she was in primary school year four back in the day. We went to a teacher interview and parent interview, and we realised, Julia and I, when we sat down with Amelia, she couldn't read the printed word. So we'd look at a book and she stumbled over it. So we asked the teacher quite rightly, why can't our daughter read properly? And the teacher said, oh, you read to your daughter? I said, of course we do. And then she said, she'll grow into it. It'll come naturally. Now that's rubbish. So if you're a parent, you need to be very strong. You need to sit your children down every night if you can, read to them, show them picture books, get them used to print, and if they're having trouble, please go up to the school and tell the teacher that they're not doing their job properly and this is too important just to ignore it.
5: Last one here, and I'm going to use the national television show to ask a very personal question here, and my girls will be throwing something at the television, but that they do read the traditional books, but increasingly this generation likes a graphic novel as well, right? Now, I'm not talking about a comic book, I'm not talking about, you know, it is this sort of hybrid, it is the halfway point. Is that okay when you are trying to put together a love of the physical form, or is there a danger of too much of it? I think my girls are on the right side of it, but What's your advice again? Because there'll be people who see it and think their kids are just reading comic books. They're not. It's something a little higher than that.
18: I mean, that's a great question. And I know when I was a little boy, we loved Mad magazine.
5: Yeah.
18: some of your viewers will remember. And that was hilarious. But when I look at a lot of the comic books, I call them comic books, a lot of the picture books for young children, a lot of it is quite graphic. It's quite woke. It's quite distressing in some ways. So, again, you just need to be very careful as a parent that you monitor what they're looking at because, I went to see The Odyssey the other day, even though it's not a very good film, I'd argue. But those myths and legends, I think they're more important. There are lots of very good books about fables, about fairy tales, and I think that's what young kids need to know about because that has a great impact in terms of their emotional and their intellectual and even their spiritual development.
5: 100%. Look, we'll have a chat about The Odyssey at another time, even though it isn't a perfect film. I do want people to see it because, if nothing else, the attention span required for 3 hours is better than a TikTok video. It's better than just flicking through something on your phone, right? And Alfred E. Newman, I know his work as well. Fantastic man, of course, from Mad Magazine, and that folding bit at the back was always blew my mind how they were able to do that. Thank you, Kevin. Nice to talk to you, mate.
18: Why? Me worry?
5: Yeah, exactly. Exactly. There he is. I was going to say not Alfred E. Newman, but of course a fan of his being Kevin Donnelly. All right, I rest my throat. We get some guests in here in a moment's time. No Sooks, no Lefties. Megan Kelly, thank you very much for sticking with us tonight. We battle on. The only option, right?
0: News 24 will be back after this short break.

News 24 will be back after this short break. 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

0: News 24 will be back after this short break.
1: Thank you so much for watching. With me here to help carry the load is none other than two lovely ladies here in the man cave, which now is the person cave.
2: No, no, don't you bend the knee to that nonsense,
1: no,
2: Paul.
1: I won't, I promise.
2: It's right. The man cave and yeah. We are happy to be
3: here. I'm happy to be here. I'm so happy to be here.
1: I love this. We are not betrothed, but I felt it ringing. The full power of the light just kicked in.
3: I understand.
1: All right. So do you think that this government is fed-dinkum about clipping the migration question, or it is all just a way of making it seem like that, Michelle?
3: Of course it's just a way of making it seem like that. This is a house divided. There is no doubt about that. They're trying to, like, tinker around the edges, but, you know, they're in a lot of problems here. We know that migration needs to be curbed. I mean, the economics support this, and this is why the Liberal Party is going really hard on this, because economically it is just not sustainable for this country to keep bringing people in. Look, yes, we need skilled migrants. Yes, of course we do. But there are a lot of things that we need to curb, and one of them is migration. But it is also in the wheelhouse of people who vote Labor. So they are going to be walking a really fine line here.
1: Well, but also, I love this thing that I saw, Lucy, inside the fine print, which was we're going to focus in on essentially people who are already here, giving people who are the temporaries a chance. So it's not actually about changing the numbers. It's still going to be an increase in population via a different form of paperwork.
2: And effectively validates what Pauline Hanson came out and said, that she said that they're lying and all they're going to be doing is tinkering with the numbers. And the numbers don't lie. And that's why I find it so difficult to have this conversation, because there is a genuine need for us to debate the metrics, right? This is about the volume of people coming into the country. Yes. But Labor, time and time again, especially the more radical factions within the left, choose to weaponise this discussion and this debate and start calling you all sorts of names and slurs. You're a bigot, you're a racist, you're a xenophobe. It's got nothing to do with that. Let's look at the metrics, right? Treasury have forecast 245K. Okay, that's down on what we saw in the 25-26 financial year. 260,000 people. The year before that, 24-25, 306,000. Of course, we saw over 500 kick in after COVID.
1: Yeah.
2: But essentially, these are numbers that are not sustainable, whether it comes, you know, whether it concerns housing, whether it concerns healthcare, infrastructure, schooling. We are a nation under pressure.
1: Well, and this is it. And I know that lots of people sort of want to argue the cultural side of it. I think that the best place to argue to avoid all of the off-ramps here is just to talk about raw numbers, right? The idea that this country, 30 years ago, 18 million people, 28 now, 30 years from now, we're on our way towards 50, right?
3: Mm.
1: No one thinks of the infrastructure. I mean, you've had experience, of course, in local government.
3: Yeah.
1: The idea that any suburb can grow by 1,000, 5,000, 10,000 in between local government elections.
3: Yep.
1: Massive problems.
3: Yeah, I mean, we're looking at it right now in New South Wales, particularly in Waverley, which is the area that I represent as the Liberal councillor. It is becoming an issue. We've got a state government that is saying you need to have uplift, you need to have all these people. Willara is being forced to take on 20,000 people. We were pretty smart. We came forward with our own master plan to revitalise so we could curb the state significant development. Now, the SSDs that are going to go up, they're going to force a lot of uplift and they're going to force a lot of people into a short amount of space. I get that we have the infrastructure and it makes sense to put it in certain areas, but there are some areas that simply cannot sustain that level of uplift.
1: Well, and also don't forget with all of this too, there's all these clever little things within things, right? If that is nothing but the lesson of this program, right? And inevitably, right, with new development, there are certain councils that turn around and say, well, there'll be no car spots with these new 5,000 units, right? Because it's all about making sure that it's only public transport, but that only works if you are within a walk of light rail, bus or anything else.
2: Paulie, I used to live in the east like 7 years ago. There were still no car parks then.
1: Correct.
2: So only imagine what further pressure is going to do from a sheer volume standpoint to car parks, your accessibility, being able to get around. I mean, I dive back into Bondi occasionally with the kids now, especially when it comes to summertime. It's impossible. There have been instances.
3: Pick on Bondi, come on.
2: Yeah, but it's true. Hey, I live there, so I can comment. And it's from lived experience. There have been times where I've gone there, haven't been able to park and gone, sorry, kids, it's off to the public pool today.
1: Yeah.
2: So it's, you know, but people. But people aren't considering this. And then you've also got the number of over 413,000 people on bridging visas. And then that also, you know, it doesn't factor in the people who are going in time and time again on appeals and trying to,
3: yeah.
2: to find recourse through the court system, which the taxpayer is paying for. It is insane. Well, again,
1: and that's where I think the game is here, right? Bridging visas. Mm. Well, don't be surprised if, rather than, hey, come over, you're already here. Process. So the numbers will grow artificially through the choices of government. All right, NAPLAN, obviously I just spoke about it with Kevin, but you've written about this in part in connection with the Pauline Hanson protest stuff that will happen next week. To me, we have seen this story for as long as I've had access to one of these and one of those, which is no matter how much money we put in, we go backwards. That is a national disgrace. But it seems like as long as you come out a lefty, that's all that really matters.
2: And it's disappointing. And I've referenced it in the column today because, and I'm not certainly drawing direct correlations between what we're seeing with ambitions to protest against Pauline Hanson and NAPLAN results. Sure. But the reason I referenced NAPLAN results is because you've got now one third of students that are failing to meet literacy and numeracy expectations, right? Hundreds of thousands of kids who are so markedly behind that you've got academics at La Trobe University calling it a national tragedy. What are we doing to address all of these things as a nation? As you said there, time and time again, we're seeing these stories. And I know that NAPLAN from 2023 introduced much more stricter and harsher marking methods, which is why we've seen more of a decline in results. But if you can't meet basic standards, we need to find out why. So I referenced the NAPLAN results at a time where what we're seeing is high schoolers and university students give more of a damn about the evils of capitalism suggesting that capitalism is the fault of the nation and that capitalism is the reason why sexism exists. I mean, I'm watching these kids who could have been no older than Paulie, maybe 14, 15, 16, screeching into a camera and thinking about taking a day off because, you know, socialism's the way. It's absolute and utter nonsense. So there are several conversations that we can have within all of this, but I think we need to highlight the fact that we need to be doing more as a nation and addressing why our kids are falling behind.
1: Well, also, look, it's this thing, and it's no grand revelation. If you've been paying attention, I've said it a few times, right? Like, I'm a high-functioning dyslexic, plenty of ADHD bouncing around in my head here.
3: Yeah. So,
1: and being a parent trying to help kids get their head around things, right, and inevitably they inherit a bit of this, a bit of that. This is the opportunity to improve yourself. Education is the opportunity to improve yourself, to be able to start to have the tools to be able to overcome whatever it is that maybe your mum and dad or your parents had. Now, I've obviously had a great run, but there are plenty of people who may not even be hearing of this program, but they are sitting in a world of pain, and I think that the emphasis is all about all that other crap rather than whoever you are, struggling kid at the back versus the show-off at the front, trying to help everyone get to a place that's better than when you walked in.
3: Yeah, absolutely. I mean, I have a 13-year-old boy and I see it with him as well.
1: How could you? You're 21.
3: I know. Don't look a day over 21. No, but he, you know, he really struggled when he was younger and he's like put the time and the effort in. But we are seeing a lot of that kind of ideology seeping into the classroom and less about like the basics, the math and all of that. But another really interesting point, and I've heard a lot of people speak about this, these are children that are also from a COVID era as well. So they have
1: it
3: learned.
1: It ruined them.
3: It ruined them.
1: I hate everyone who made that choice.
3: No, yep. And it really ruined them.
1: Do.
3: Because what they're saying, there is a correlation between children taking days off and not taking school as seriously because they were never taught to go during a pandemic. Sure. So I do think we need to take that into consideration. I do think we have a whole generation who are growing up who thinking it's okay if they have a little sore throat or if they have a headache that they can lie in bed all day.
1: Correct.
2: And then sprinkle in a bit of socialism ideology where you blame the government for all of your problems and say that taxing the rich is the only way out of this.
3: Yep.
2: And all of a sudden you've got a cocktail of disaster here.
1: Correct.
2: Seriously.
1: Look at all this common sense of
3: just need the women.
2: Go on the man cave.
1: All right, God love you. Now, Tanya Plibersek has a good point. Oh, no, relax, everyone, settle down. because she's pointed out how images are one thing but end up being used for a completely different purpose, right? So this is an original photo of a bunch of front benches inside the parliament, but then AI has turned it all around where they're all suddenly now in designer outfits. Now, let's be honest, if you are the average person, and I know that You know, plenty of times you've, of course, appeared on the quizzical program being asked, is it real AI or not? Both of you.
3: Yes, right? We have. Yeah, yeah, yeah, okay. Totally.
2: You've had a good skill.
3: I have a good skill. Look, I could tell that that was AI just simply because they wouldn't dress that well in Parliament.
1: Right.
3: To see a parliamentarian dress that well.
2: But sorry, they
3: that
2: was could a bad, afford that was a bad, to if they wanted to. They could. That's the crime.
3: They could. But look, I do think she makes a really valid point here, and there is something that we really need to discuss, and that is the permissiveness of AI, particularly when it comes to media and particularly when it comes to what people are consuming. We're looking at TikTok, we're looking at social media. That is how people are consuming news right now. They are ready and willing to believe anything because it's being served to them on a silver platter, not to mention our children being served, you know, fakes, all kinds of messes.
1: Well, but what's interesting, and again, my kids do this, they like the game of being able to say, you know, that's fake, Dad.
3: Yeah.
1: Like they love to point it out to you, right? That said, technology only gets better where there's going to be times when, and again, this was the game that you played on telly with James McPherson, right?
3: Mm-hmm.
1: That real stuff sometimes looks fake. Fake stuff sometimes look real. And that's the frightening part of where we're headed here, right?
2: Yeah. Good luck trying to stop this now.
1: No.
2: What do you do? How do you actually police this? How do you legislate it? How do you manage it? And I mean, I know that there are so many exciting elements to the advent of AI. I listened to the podcast with Elon Musk. I mean, the world that he's painting and predicting years from now is so, for me, divorced from reality. Yeah. But, you know, and then I speak to other academics, people who are very, very intelligent and well-versed in this space, who actually say that it's not something that we should fear. Yes, there are going to be little, you know, side street consequences like this where we don't really like it. I mean, even as a journalist, the amount of things that I have to fact check now, look over time and time again, I actually would argue that it's a lot harder now because you don't know what's fact and what's fiction. But I dare say that even though people are being braced for this world where we're not using as much of our brains, we're being tested a lot more now than ever before. You have to use discernment. There is more critical thinking involved, and research and investigation. Is what I'm getting the truth, or is this misinformation?
3: We're just forming more neural pathways, just in different ways.
1: Yeah. Half full, half empty. That's what I like. Now, as you know, cigarettes long gone from the public square, certainly from their ability to be connected to sport. The move is on right now when it comes to gambling advertising, and guess what's on its way next? Booze bans. Mm. Why? Because apparently every major football team, be it male or female, be it AFL, rugby union, soccer, whatever, has some connection to alcohol sponsorship. Now, I might get myself into trouble here, but I don't mind because at the end of every message is drink responsibly, and if you go too far, that's not the fault of the advertiser, in my view, at this stage. But they love... This is the case is built the same way every time, which is look where it is, look how dangerous it is, ban it, ban it, ban it, ban it.
3: I do think it's a really fine line here because on one hand we do have like the issues that are surrounding alcohol and also people in sport. We do know that, you know, domestic violence instances do go on the rise on grand final nights. We do know that that is a problem. But on the other hand, people can make their own decisions. People are quite capable of understanding that this is bad, that they should not be overindulging and that, you know, it could lead to some really nasty consequences. I think we need to take government out of things a little bit more. Shock, horror, I'm a Liberal. And maybe let's just rely on people being able to make their own minds up.
2: Thank you very much. Because you know what? It's refreshing to hear because I think so many people obviously look at the two issues, right, which we see, you know, the very sad and dire consequences of both substance abuse, of both gambling addictions, etc. I've seen firsthand how it can destroy families and lives. And I know also that we've seen that evidence that Luke Bateman, the former Canberra Raider player, gave in the Senate inquiry this week, which is very confronting and very jarring. And I don't want to sound insensitive when I make the following points or become a headline tomorrow, but do you know what I really struggle with? People constantly blaming external forces when we exist in a world where choice is the first, very first thing that is at your disposal. My husband was was a former professional footballer, right? He's never touched drugs. And when we got together, I knew exactly where he was at every minute of the day because he was at home with me every night. He took his career very seriously. I had brothers represent this country as well. I've seen people have it all and blow it all, not because of the fault of the substance, because of the decisions that they made. And I think we have to be very fair and brutal in this. Alcohol is legal, so are cigarettes, and so is gambling. And for as long as they are, as evil as they can be, for the vast majority of people who use them responsibly, I think we got to let live a little bit.
1: There is no doubt that you would be the most loving and wonderful wife, but God.
2: For the vast majority of people who use them responsibly, I think we got to let live a little bit.
1: There is no doubt that you would be the most loving and wonderful wife.

0: that time of the week to talk to our favourite person in the world, the one, the only, the wonderful Megan Kelly. Megan, how are you? Any tips for how to fix this?
1: Just tea with honey. That's all I ever do. And if it gets really bad, you got to resort to the steroid course, which gives you on-air roid rage, but actually does tamp down the throat inflammation. So let's hope it doesn't come to that.
0: Now, I want to focus in on one subject tonight. We've talked a lot about these new far-left politicians that have turned up. But there is a particular sort of America-hating and, frankly, white-hating angle to at least one of them. This is somebody who wants to be a governor in a state. And previously they've said that they want to cancel things like the American holiday of Thanksgiving. Watch her dance around that now.
2: Do you still believe that Thanksgiving should be canceled?
3: I'm a chef, and one of the first meals that I made that was for the community when I was 16 was a Thanksgiving meal. But Thanksgiving is also a time that's incredibly painful for many people in our communities.
0: But this isn't the only stupid that this woman has said. In fact, she's got a problem with whiteness.
4: I wasn't always aware of the struggles of other communities of color because for me, assimilation always kind of took over. And so I did marry, my proximity to whiteness continues, right? My son is biracial. He's half white and half Korean.
1: Okay, so her name is Francesca Hong and she's running for governor of Wisconsin on the Democrat ticket. So she wants to win this primary and then she's going to

0: run against the Republican. If she gets it, and she's overwhelmingly favored to get the nomination, amazingly. The last two polls I've seen put her up 30 points over her Democratic opponent, and then the more recent one up 22 points. But I mean, we are talking massive double digits for this woman, and it's inexplicable. If you look at her and, I mean, listen to her for 2 minutes, 1 minute will do it. You can see she is a radical nutcase. I mean, there's something like deeply wrong with this person. She wants to get rid of the Pentagon, the U.S. Senate, prisons, also the presidency. She would like to get rid of police as well. So we've got prisons, the police, the Pentagon, the presidency, the U.S. Senate. So we're going to have a unicameral legislative government above us. None of which, I mean, this basically requires us to, it does require us to throw out the U.S. Constitution and start anew. So really meaningful reform she's pushing for. Obviously, she wants to defund ICE and all of that, and Medicare for all, and a 32-hour work week, you know, mandated, like you can't change it. Okay, sure. I can't wait to see who's going to pay for all of that. But these are her proposals. And her latest pitch has been to say that she understands, she gets white privilege because she's Asian, but that her son is half Korean and half white. And therefore, she's been in the proximity of whiteness. And she sees what that will do for someone. She speaks, of course, of her 10-year-old son. So she is willing to bastardize her own child and his privacy for the sake of getting a leg up on the whiteness argument. It's not that she can see how well whites have it with her eyes. And she wasn't content to make the argument that way. She had to throw her son under the bus because whatever advantage Junior's getting, I guess we're left to presume, is as a result of the white half. Like, people are looking at this mixed race child, and while they may see that he looks slightly Asian, he's white enough that he's getting the advantages. That's how I follow her logic. To be perfectly honest, she was unclear there, as she has been in virtually everything that she has said. But yeah, she is definitely touting her son's whiteness as the reason why she understands the proximity, is why she understands what whiteness means in America.
1: But also, this is all just babble, right? Like college babble, all adjacent to whiteness. What the hell does that even mean?
0: Why doesn't she just stick with him? Or, you know, like a neighbor, someone you've met. It's not hard to find white people, at least yet, in the United States. Pick anyone and make your argument. Who would have the instincts of throwing their child into the debate in this way? I mean, now everybody's going to want to get a picture of that kid. Now they're going to post him in the newspaper and say, here he is, half Korean, half white. Like, she's opening him up to fair game sport. And there are evildoers who will take advantage of that and say he's, I mean, like, look, we never did this when Tim Walz put his daughter up at the Democratic National Convention. But plenty of people did. If you want to put your child front and center in American politics, unfortunately, there will be a nasty crew that will exploit it.
1: And Megan, a lot of us complain about what's happening here, but give me an idea about why you think it's happening. Is it happening because people are getting crazier? Is it happening because the Republicans got crazier? Is it happening because people are so desperate in search of an answer that they're willing to go to the crazy end of the pond to get it?
0: I think it's two things. I think it's Israel and it's economic pain. They genuinely are in economic pain. And even though the objective measures of the economy show it is improving under Trump, the problem with inflation is it doesn't really go away. You know, once it ran up to 9, sometimes 11% under Joe Biden, unfortunately, you're not stuck there forever, but price inflation is now baked in. So while you can get it down, you can get inflation down to the 3s as it is now, it's not, it was at 11, now it's 3. Some of that 11 is still baked into the 3% number. And so people really are hurting, and they are correct to notice that they're paying more for their groceries, for their homes, for their cars, and now for their gas, thanks to this Iran war, and wage growth hasn't kept up. So they're frustrated. And you know, there's just so many reasons why now all of their jobs are being threatened, the white collar ones. with AI, and there seems to be this sort of shoulder shrug about that too. No one really cares. So they're feeling resentful.
1: So good to talk to you, Megan. Enjoy the summer. I will rest my throat and we will see you next week.
0: All right. See you soon. Feel better.
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News 24. We'll be back after this short break. 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
1: Thank you so much for watching Late Debate, a couple of minutes away from now. We all work way too hard, and of course, so that means we pay our taxes. It means we have the politicians, and they waste our money all day, every day, including on staff members who make bad social media videos for them, including this one from Patrick Gorman, the Labor MP for Perth.
2: You can achieve a lot in 5 minutes' time. You can make a cup of tea. You can listen to an Aussie tune. Kick a footy. Call your mum to say hi.
1: Oh, how pandering. Well, you could save yourself 30 seconds of watching that over and over and over again. This is another one. This one is about workplace changes from a Labor MP. Again, you pay for this. That's why I show you this every single night. You are kidding. Again, the John Hamm thing. Welcome back to 2025, right? And Ali France, who of course took over from Peter Dutton as the member for Dixon. What's her social media output at the moment?
3: That wasn't very nonchalant, man.
4: I don't like being nonchalant. Why would I hide the joy God gave me?
1: Sorry, I need to say that again because I need everyone to understand that there was the chance of an alternative prime minister or this.
3: That wasn't very nonchalant, man.
4: I don't like being nonchalant. Why would I hide the joy God gave me?
1: Fair dinkum, these people, honestly. Again, it's the patronising nature of it. It's the talking down to everyone like a kid. It's also a lovely way of me being able to try and throw James and the gang off their game when it comes to the Late Debate, because I'm sure they're ready for a very serious discussion, and then they get this is the throw each and every night. We'll do so again tomorrow night. Make sure you follow us on the socials, and we'll see you again on News 24.
0: Ladies and gentlemen, welcome to the Late Debate.
5: Thanks for joining us. Great to have your company. I'm James McPherson with Danica DeGiorgio and Caleb Bond. And far from worrying about politicians behaving stupidly on social media, Paul, we're just worried about your voice, mate.
6: I was going to say, I thought that was rather optimistic when he said, I'll be doing it again tomorrow night. But anyway, if anyone can pull through it, it'll be Paul. He'll go home, you know, have a swig of Valvoline, and he'll be back right as rain tomorrow.
5: He'll be fine.
7: That's right. That's it. Pull through. That's it.
5: All right, let's get stuck into the program. Here's what's coming up tonight. Childless couples are increasingly preferring fur babies to actual babies, pushing their dogs in prams, giving their cats birthday parties. Is it a harmless affection, or does it say something concerning about the culture? Students are being encouraged to skip school to attend protest rallies against Pauline Hanson. Whatever one's view of One Nation, is this something that should be tolerated? And a Gold Coast church says worshippers should use whichever bathroom matches their feelings. Hospitality is a Christian virtue, but is confusion? We'll get to all of that shortly. First, though, remember Swans player Adam Goods, the brilliant AFL forward who generated as much applause for his goals as booing for his propensity to play for free kicks. Sydney fans adored Adam Goods. Everyone else, not so much.

0: Now, when the media declared the booing was driven by racism because Goods was Indigenous, well, the booing got louder. Fans who objected to his on-field antics also objected to being branded bigots. Goods, for his part, only poured fuel on the fire.
1: Good mark to Goods.
0: Adam Goods retired from the game convinced he'd been the target of a racist campaign, which brings us to former Swans coach John Longmire. In his new book, parts of which were released today, he says he wishes he'd threatened to march his team off the ground if the booing continued. He wrote, "In hindsight, I should have threatened to pull our players off the ground if the booing didn't stop. It might not have changed anything, but it would have brought the matter to a head and forced the industry and the community to consider what this continued behaviour was doing to one of the game's greats. It would have been an extreme act, but then what was happening to Adam was extreme too. Unfortunately, there were no guarantees anything would change." Honestly, I'm shocked that John Longmire seriously thinks that would have been helpful. In my view, the booing was overwhelmingly about Goods' on-field antics rather than his skin colour. Other Indigenous players, Eddie Betts, Lance Franklin, Daniel Wells, and we could go on, well, they weren't booed, only Adam Goods. And yet, here we are, a decade later, still being told the whole thing was racism.
2: Indeed. And I mean, look, you would have thought they'd have gotten over it by now, but clearly John Longmire is still thinking about it and thinks it's worth his time addressing it. And so we find ourselves here addressing it tonight, of course. But all of this went back to, well, there were two major things that happened. Of course, one of them was he became Australian of the Year, which he then used as a platform to kind of talk about how he thought Australia was a racist country and certainly that certain people within it were racist, and people took great exception to that. But what precipitated all of that was an incident 12 or 13 years ago where there was a 13-year-old girl in the crowd of a Swans match who called him an ape. She shouted out at him that he was an ape. Now, undoubtedly, that is generally a racist remark. But as you can see here, he goes up to the sideline and points that girl out directly. The security then come and take her away. She didn't have a parent or anything to go with her. She was incredibly distressed. I think in that case it was her grandmother ended up having to stay until after midnight and then drive her back to Gippsland, 2 hours out of Melbourne, where they lived, after she'd been through 3 hours of questioning over this, right? Now, she was a 13-year-old girl. Of course, you don't call someone an ape. It's pretty damn obvious. But she made a mistake. Adam Goods would have seen that it was a 13-year-old girl, but he made a point of her, right? And he said following that incident, racism had a face and it was a 13-year-old girl. And I think that really inflamed people as well, because, you know, people are quite willing to say, yeah, like, that was a racist remark, it shouldn't have been made. But when it turned into a 13-year-old girl who made a mistake, and, like, are you really telling me that 13-year-olds are generally racist? You know, she's either heard it somewhere and repeated it. She called up Adam Goods and apologised and said that she'd heard other people in the crowd saying it and she joined in on it, right? So she was the one who ended up taking the fall for it. A 13-year-old girl. It was just a litany of things that just put people offside with Adam Goods. No one would have disagreed with the idea that there are racist people. No one would have disagreed with the idea that Adam Goods, as an Indigenous man, has probably faced racism in his life. What people took exception to was that basically being broadened out to everybody. And they took what is really the only option they have as a spectator in a footy match, and that is to boo him. Yeah. And to keep extrapolating that out into, oh, this was some great racist thing, I mean, come on.
3: Well, it's quite offensive, to be honest. John Longmire said, he said that he remains shattered that so many media figures and members of the public chose to think the worst of Goods when he had been so selfless in his contribution to the game. Fine. I would agree with that. I think that Goods did make a selfless contribution to the game. He was a great player. Great. The problem is that Adam Goods made this all about himself, and he turned it around and made himself the perpetual victim. Because if you remember, at one point, he even had to take racism leave. He even took a leave of absence because he was dealing with it. And in that time, all we heard from was how upset and angry he is about the booing, the constant booing. Now, I would argue that all players in every sporting code also get booed. This wasn't just an Adam Goods once off. Everybody gets booed. I would ask you two, have you booed a player before? I've booed people. I've booed people when I've been in the crowds. I think that's just what you naturally do.
0: I'm a North Melbourne supporter. I boo my own team.
3: You boo your own team. But it comes with the territory. It's just the nature of a sporting match. Now, whether that's right or wrong, who cares? The point is, go out there and play. Don't make it all about yourself. Stop being the perpetual victim, because people get tired of it. And for John Longmire to now dredge this up, that all players should have had a mass walkout on the field, I'm sorry, but what are you, a bunch of wimps? What, you're going to just, do you seriously think that that is the way to handle problems? Go out and do a mass walkout? Give me a break.
2: It would have inflamed the situation.
3: Exactly.
2: And this is the thing that I find so bizarre about it, is Adam Goods knew what he was doing there.
0: Yeah.
2: It was an antagonistic move.
0: Yeah.
2: Just own that it's antagonistic. It's the theatre of the football.
3: He morally pontificated when he did his war dance. That was deliberate. He brought ideology into the game.
0: Well, he was provoking the crowd.
3: And he was provoking it. And then he went and claimed the victim. And that's what angers me the most.
0: Well, then, with regard to that war dance, he then claimed, I wasn't provoking the crowd. That was a legitimate Indigenous celebration of a goal. The fact he was doing it to Carlton supporters, though, would suggest it was provocative. The thing about booing, right, is if you boo, how do I know the motive behind your boo? Because there's no words. So how can I impute racism when you could be booing about, you know, a dozen different things? Like you said, undoubtedly there's some racists at the footy.
3: Sure.
0: As there are racists anywhere.
3: There's racists
0: but
3: anywhere.
0: If John Longmire had just stopped the game, marched the players off in the middle of the game, I mean, basically you are pointing at 40,000 people and calling them all racists on the basis of a noise they're making that could be about any number
3: but
0: of things.
3: But this is what also really bothers me. It's the left's playbook. This is always they always play the racism card, that it becomes almost like the boy who cried wolf, because I don't disagree that there are instances of racism. I'm not denying that. But how many times do we always hear, oh, well, it's racist, that it almost diminishes its meaning. So when there is genuine racism, people don't, I don't think they take it as seriously as what it should be, because it's just constantly. And again, I'm not denying that he was the victim of a racist attack. I get it. But the fact that we heard about it for years after, and now John Longmire feels the need to dredge it all up again, move on.
0: One more quick thing. It'd be great to remember Adam Goods as a phenomenal AFL footballer.
3: Absolutely,
0: because
3: great.
0: He was incredibly gifted. It's just a pity he's not remembered for that, rather than he's forever remembered for the booing and people being accused of racism.
2: Indeed. And I mean, you talk about racism, the word sort of having its value diminished. Something else that seems to be having its value diminished in society these days is children. We're having fewer of them than we ever have. I mean, in Australia now, the fertility rate is 1.48 children per woman. Now, look, I feel very sorry for that 0.48 of a child. They didn't even make it to half a child. But that is an average number, of course. So what are people doing now that they're not having children? Well, the evidence would seem to suggest that they're buying pets instead. There was a recent study found that the spending on pet-related products in Australia has increased now to $21.3 billion a year. This is a massive industry. People spending shed loads of money on pets. And why is this? Well, according to one woman who was interviewed by the News Corp papers, she says, well, I've got a dog because I can't afford to have a child. Effectively, the dog is filling the role of what a child would be in my life. And I don't think she's the only one making this decision. Saranda Biba is quoted saying, I can barely live off what I'm making myself, let alone trying to support a baby that can't do anything. And then she talks about her dog, Milo, who she does all sorts of things for. She says, I dress him up. I buy him treats whenever I go shopping. I bring him home a present. I say to everyone, he's my child. The dog has effectively in her life become the child. And she readily admits, I couldn't afford to have the real thing. I mean, she's doing all sorts of stuff. She buys puffer vests for the dog. The dog gets to go around in a pram. Like it were, like genuinely, this dog is being treated like it were a child. Apparently, he has trouble with anxiety. And so there's some sort of like a toy for the dog that imitates a heartbeat. So if she's not there, the dog feels like, you know, there's someone there. Like, this is genuinely, the dog is being treated.
3: Very cute.
2: The dog is genuinely being treated as a child. Now, you say it's cute, Danica.
3: I do. I think that's so sweet.
2: And look, I think loving pets and having pets is a wonderful thing. They're a wonderful part of your family. But it worries me that pets are now becoming a substitute for children. I mean, you've got people like this woman readily saying, I can't afford to have kids, so I'm going to have a dog instead. And I think that's really sad. And it's, I mean, she's obviously living on her own. But there are couples in this situation as well. They go, oh, well, you know, I don't own a house, I don't own anything, whatever. I'll just get a dog. I mean, you look at the fertility rate, which is in the toilet. People are actively choosing not to have children now. But what they're finding is, even though they're making that decision not to have children, that they still have a yearning for something in that child-shaped hole. And so they are having a dog or whatever their pet of choice.
3: Well, hang on a second,
2: Caleb. It's not the same thing.
3: You live by yourself with cats.
2: Yes.
3: Right? So cats fill a void for you.
2: But hang on a minute.
0: He's not calling it his baby.
2: They're not my children.
3: You're not saying son.
2: They're not my children who go around in prams wearing puffer vests who require toys to make sure that they don't have separation anxiety.
3: They're
2: my pets. What I'm talking about more.
3: You adore your pets.
2: Now,
3: there are some people out there, there are some couples, whether you live by yourself or whether you are a couple, who, one, cannot have children, which is absolutely devastating, so you do substitute with a pet, and I can completely understand that you're looking for that, you're yearning for something in your life, and a pet does become the next best thing if you are unable to fall pregnant. Secondly, there are some couples who don't want kids. That is their decision. That's not for me to judge. If you don't want kids and you would rather have an animal, then again, I that doesn't bother me. Now, I see at my local park, I see actually a lot of dogs in prams.
0: What park are you frequenting, Anika?
3: Well, I'm not going to say because I don't want people to know where I live. But I see a lot of dogs in prams, and they're probably, I would say, people in their 50s to 60s. So maybe they've already had children. I don't know. But they are adorable, these dogs, and they're dressed up to the nines. They've got the bows in their hair. They're freshly shaved. They just look gorgeous. Why not? If it brings you happiness in your life, if it brings you joy, who am I to sit here and judge another person's decision by how they want to live their lives?
0: Right, here's why I don't like this. It might be cute and sweet, but it diminishes human exceptionism. So what it does is it elevates animals to, oh, my dog is my baby. I've chosen not to have children. I've got a cat instead. So it raises animals to a place they ought not be, and it diminishes children to be interchangeable with a dog or a cat. I don't think that's healthy for society. By all means, you know, if you want an animal for companionship, that's a valid thing. Nothing wrong with it. But we're talking about people who have gone well beyond my animal is a substitute companion to I boast that my dog or my cat is my baby. I mean, some of these people in this article, they're having birthday parties for
3: their
0: dog.
3: What's wrong with that?
0: What's wrong with it? It's not normal,
3: I've been to
0: Danica.
3: A dog's birthday party.
2: Oh, what?
0: Oh, you have.
2: Danica, you hang out with some odd people.
0: They have a cake? What does a dog's birthday party
3: It was just a cake
0: like?
3: And then we had, on the dog, the dog wore a little party hat.
2: But see, the thing is that all of this can be very whimsical and fun and whatever. My issue is not that people love their pets. I love my pets. My issue is that they are becoming a substitute for children and that people are clearly having this yearning for children
4: because they can't have children, Caleb. You're telling me the reason that the birth rate is so low is because every woman in the country is infertile?
3: Or people are indeed putting off having children, and we know that.
4: And this is a problem.
3: But then you address the problem, and right now governments are not addressing the problem. People are putting off having children because we're in the middle of a cost of living crisis.
4: Yes.
3: And we cannot get Aussies into homes.
4: Yes.
3: There is not enough housing.
4: So I agree
0: with Danica on this, because if you want to address the birth rate, the answer is not to stop dog birthday parties. Because then Danica will have nothing to do on the weekend. The answer is to address the things that make children unaffordable.
4: This is the broader societal point. People are turning to the pets as the children because the conditions are not there to make it easy for them to have real human children. And I think that's incredibly sad. But I think there's also, beyond the economic circumstances of it, I think there's also a level of selfishness that perhaps didn't exist 20, 30, 40 years ago that leads people to say, well, actually, you know, my pleasure in life is the most important thing, and so I don't want to deal with the hindrance, as it were, of having a child, so I'll just have a dog instead.
0: So you're mimicking the feeling of parenting with a dog or a cat, minus any of the sacrifice that is required in actual children. And I don't think that's good for society.
3: Well, I mean, but I can understand that. People do focus a lot on their careers these days. We know that people are putting off that they're having children a lot later in life than what they did a while ago. And if the pet is going to fill that void between now and wanting to have a child, then I do not see the point.
0: Before we move on, I've got two questions and they're both serious. Number one, did you take a gift to the party?
3: No,
0: I want to know. Well, you didn't even take a gift.
3: No.
0: What sort of a friend are you?
3: Let's just
4: poor dog.
3: We put candles on the cake. It was all very cute.
0: Do you play games at a dog's birthday?
3: No, but, you know.
2: Pass the parcel?
3: We don't pass the parcel. Look, Caleb, you've never bought a little birthday gift for your cats?
2: No.
3: Oh.
0: Do you know when your cat's birthday is?
2: Oh, roughly, probably. I think one of them was born in January. I don't know when the other one was born. I could probably go and look at, like, microchip records or something.
3: Do you buy them Christmas gifts?
2: I haven't. I've had partners who have.
3: Yeah.
2: my presence is their present.
3: Oh, that's quite a nice little notion.
2: Isn't it?
3: That's really nice.
2: I don't have to buy them a Christmas. They don't know. I mean, a cat or a dog does not understand the concept of Christmas.
3: No, but it's...
2: They appreciate you. They love you.
3: You're buying a Christmas gift
2: for a cat or a dog for you because it makes you feel nice that you've done it. And, I mean, you could do that with a child that would understand and love that you've given it. I just feel like... it's becoming a substitute, and I don't think that's a good place for society.
3: Well, I think that dogs are man's best friend, and they deserve treats.
0: During the chat, Caleb, one of our producers told me that you can get puffer jackets for your cats at Bunnings.
2: I won't be getting a puffer jacket for my cat.
3: You can go matching with your cat.
2: No. I don't think.
3: We'll get you on set. We'll get you on set in the late debate, matching with your cat and your puffer, and we'll sit here and watch you stroke a cat.
0: Caleb turns into Dr. Evil.
3: That's it. Dr. Evil on set.
5: Welcome to the late debate.
3: Exactly. I would pay money to actually see that. Right, look, we better move on from this topic. Now, we're constantly hearing about the far right, but now we're hearing more about the far left. Over in Victoria, police are probing a firebombing of a Melbourne defence manufacturer by the name of Lovett Technologies, who had their premises attacked last year. Cars were set alight and slogans spray painted over the Greensboro business in the dead of night. But now today, images of the suspects have been released and police have revealed that it may be a terror crime by far-left extremists with anarchist and revolutionary beliefs. Here is a bit of what one of the suspects said on camera.
6: Consider this a warning. After 21 months of an accelerated genocide against the Palestinian people by the illegitimate Zionist entity, 8 decades of American warmongering and imperialism, 2.5 centuries of the most violent colonial oppression, ethnic cleansing, and murder of Aboriginal peoples across so-called Australia, Lovett Technologies has chosen its place at the intersection of these catastrophes. Every worker in this supply chain is complicit. For the past few months we have been closely watching you. We have your addresses.
3: So that was the update today. Now, I found this quite interesting when we were reading about this because we always hear, obviously, about the far right, and I don't know many instances where we say now far left terror. I feel like this is one of the very first instances. And I almost feel like, in a way, it becomes a bit redundant. Why not just name the ideology at hand? Name and shame exactly what you're going after, as opposed to making it into a broad category. That's just what I think. But the other thing is that at the moment, obviously, we've got an anti-Semitism Royal Commission, which is investigating the far right. And I know that there have been many Jews, for example, wanting the far left to finally be investigated. So it's an interesting term that we're hearing trot out now after all these years.
0: I had not heard far left terror used in this country perhaps ever. I don't like far right or far left terms because, like you, I think they're a little vague. I think if there's an ideology, name the ideology rather than this broad category that leaves us all guessing exactly what the agenda was. So at least they're not picking on the far right for a change, so maybe they're balancing it up. But I wish they'd be more specific.
2: Well, I think that the police have been specific in saying that they believe it to be people with anarchist and revolutionary beliefs.
0: Not sufficient then?
2: Well, I suppose they're doing it to distinguish the fact that it is not far right, because people would immediately perhaps leap to that conclusion. And so they're being very clear that they believe this is a case of left-wing terrorism. And I'm quite glad that they've pointed out that they believe it to be a case of left-wing terrorism. Because, you know, you can talk about nebulous concepts it was an anarchist terror attack. And I think people would go, what the hell does that actually mean? But if you make it clear that they believe this is a left-wing ideology, I think that's really important. Because as you say, I've never heard this term used before, far-left terrorism. In fact, I don't think I've ever heard the word left used in conjunction with terrorism before. And you've now effectively, well, you do have the police saying that they believe there has been a case of left-wing terror in this country, and they are investigating what they believe to be a case of left-wing terror. And, you know, we talk about the rise of far-right terror and all these things. Well, clearly there are problems on the left, and the police have now publicly identified that. I'm glad they've done that and come out and said that, because it opens up a discussion that we need to have about extreme ideologies on the left of politics. You know, we talk about Islamism or we talk about Nazism, and they're very obvious things, but there are broader problems clearly on the left of politics that might lead to things like this, and the coppers have opened that discussion.
3: Well, we've seen a lot of, especially overseas actually, this rise in far-left political violence. There's been assassination attempts on, you know, Donald Trump, for example. So I do agree with that point, I have to say, that it is good that we are actually having these broader conversations, because we always hear it's always the far right, and it never normally is just the far right. It's just that people get lumped into this category of it being the far right. So I do agree with that point. I just think name the ideology at play and put it into perspective for people to break it down. You know, it's easy to call these terms. Well, what is the ideology? Don't dance around it. Just say it.
0: Well, the far left are certainly trying to recruit school students across the country. South Australian students are being encouraged next week to skip school and join a protest against Pauline Hanson. The protest is called Students Say No to Hanson. It's going to be staged outside Parliament House during school hours. And as I said, students are being invited to join it. Now, the protest is backed by several groups, all from the far left, including the Socialist Alternative and the Adelaide High School Anti-Capitalists Association. Similar protests are being put on around the country in Sydney, Brisbane, Canberra, Melbourne, etc. I had a couple of problems with this, aside from the obvious that kids should be at school. I mean, they can't even vote, so why they're protesting against a political candidate, I'm not really sure. But the involvement of explicitly left-wing socialist groups says to me this is more than just a spontaneous protest against Pauline Hanson because she might have said some things about Asians that people misinterpreted a decade or more ago. This rather is part of a broader political agenda to try to sway young people towards a far-left ideology. The other thing I take exception to is the South Australian Education Minister, Lucy Hood, who was asked whether or not it was appropriate for children to attend a protest against Pauline Hanson during class hours. Here's what she told the Adelaide Advertiser. She said, "School is the best place for a child to be during the school week, but really, that's a matter for an individual parent to decide if that is the best place for their child to be." Now, I would have thought the education minister would say unequivocally, during school hours, kids are at school. Well, you know, maybe parents think it would be better for them to be at a protest against Pauline Hanson. Absolute rubbish. The education minister should say without any equivocation, kids should be in school. But one more point about her saying, well, it really is a matter for parents. This is a state, as many Australian states are, where if a child decides to identify as the opposite gender, schools now are given the power to keep that secret from parents if they deem that would be a better way to go. So if your child changes gender, then the school reserves the right to say, well, maybe we shouldn't tell parents about this. But if your kid wants to skip school to protest Pauline Hanson, the education minister says, well, this is really a matter for parents to decide. I don't want to intervene in that. Mm. Can you see the contradiction there?
3: Yeah, it's complete hypocrisy, isn't it? I'd really despair for the next generation because clearly they are utterly brainwashed. It's not the first time we've seen this brainwashing. Do you remember a couple of years ago there was that strike for climate change where all the high school students were encouraged to skip school to go out in the streets because of the climate Armageddon? And I remember seeing the vision at the time going, what on earth is happening? Because you had kids crying. They were crying on air. Are they going to be crying at this event? But this is just ridiculous. Look, God help us if we were to ever lower the voting age, because these are the types of people that would be voting. The reality is that high school kids do not have the life experience. They don't have the understanding of the issues in the country, and they don't have the understanding of the political system to be able to go out and explain what they are protesting for. I would actually love to know why these kids are taking part. What part of Pauline Hanson's strategy do they not like? Or have they just heard from mum and dad or what? Yeah, no, she's racist, she's a bigot, so that's why. But they don't understand the migration issues in this country. They don't understand the threat of radical Islam. There are so many policies that are actually underpinning Pauline Hanson right now. I don't think any of these kids have any clue. And the other point I'd make, it's been run by the socialist alternative branches. Terrific. We are already seeing the rise of socialism across America. And here we're going to have little socialists running around too, little Mamdanis. I mean, it's a concern. It really is.
4: I'll make the point that this shouldn't happen in school hours. But I do take objection to the idea that young people should have no involvement in politics or shouldn't take an interest in politics.
3: I never said they shouldn't have an interest.
4: Well, you said they know nothing.
3: I said that I don't think they have the understanding of the political system in a high school age, and I stand by that. I didn't say that they know nothing.
4: Okay. Well, I had my first weekly column in a newspaper at 16 years of age.
3: But you also put up a grade because you were highly intelligent and engaged in political affairs, so I think you are very different to the average. Sorry, but you are.
4: Well, sure, but there may be people within that crowd with whom I disagree that are of above average intelligence who understand politics. Again, it shouldn't happen in school hours, but I'm not sure you can, with broad brushstrokes, say that every person in that crowd is an idiot and hasn't made up their own mind. Well, you said, are they getting it from mum and dad?
3: I think so. I reckon that they probably are.
4: All of many, them. Every
3: no,
4: single
3: no,
4: one of them.
3: I never said all of them, Caleb, but I do think that they probably are. They're listening to mum and dad going, oh, Pauline's this, Pauline's that, and then they make up their own political views. I'm not saying that they're all unengaged with politics, but not everybody is a young Caleb Bond who was on television at the age of 5 years old.
0: Oh, I think he was 6 years old.
3: Actually, he was six years old,
0: just
3: you
0: to
3: know.
0: Be clear. And he did have a column when he was how old?
4: 16.
0: Yeah, but that doesn't mean it was any good.
4: Well, I don't know. They kept publishing it. People kept reading it. I assume there's something in that.
0: To Danica's point, I mean, she mentioned the climate protests that school kids went to and they cried because the planet is burning. I mean, that was pretty good evidence that most of the young people who attended these protests were completely uninformed about the issues. Mm. And I'm with Danica. I'd be shocked if many of these young people understand Pauline Hanson's policy on immigration, or the context in which she made comments about good Muslims, or indeed what she was referring to when she talked about the danger of Asians swamping the country back then. When was that, the 90s?
3: Yeah, the 90s.
0: I'd be shocked if any of these kids could give a reasonable explanation or contextual discussion on those things.
4: We may find out at 1 p.m. on August the 13th. I think
0: we should go and talk to these kids. Would we be allowed to interview these? We probably wouldn't be allowed.
4: Oh, why not? I mean, they're in a public place. They want to show up and have a chat. Presumably they're there with parental permission, because, of course, the education minister says that that is the reason that they will be there in South Australia. So they may well be up for a chat. Though I would say, you might remember Paul Keating went along to a university, I think it was the University of Adelaide, back in the 90s, and they protested him, and he had a very direct message for the students. Indeed, and I think most protesters would be well served by that. In fact, one of the protesters who was yelling at him there and that he told to go and get a job was a woman by the name of Tammy Franks, who later went on to become an upper house MP for the Greens in South Australia. So she did get a job eventually. Now, try and get your head around this one. A uniting church on the Gold Coast in Queensland has put up a sign in their toilet block that reads, and here it is, "Please use the bathroom that you are most comfortable with." So, of course, there is a male toilet and there is a female toilet. But apparently, according to this particular Uniting Church anyway, the bit where it's got male or the bit where it's got female actually doesn't mean anything at all. It's just walk into whichever toilet you feel comfortable using. Perhaps we shouldn't be surprised when the Uniting Church has a pride circle, amongst other things. And I think they were the first church in Australia to have a transgender minister or whatever. Mm. 2021, I think that was. So they've sort of had a liberal view of these things for a while. But, you know, I would have thought a church is a place where they tend to deal, and you would know better than most, James, where you tend to deal in truth and what you believe to be truth. Now, of course, you have faith that it's the truth, but you're making proclamations about the way things are. And so you now essentially have a church saying, well, actually, male or female, it doesn't really matter. You just do which one you're most comfortable with. I would have thought if you kept doing that with everything, religion wouldn't exist at all, would it?
0: Yeah, well, they're trying to be compassionate and they're trying to be hospitable, but being hospitable doesn't mean you abandon common sense, let alone truth. And they're not simply being hospitable. Let's be honest, they are promoting an ideology, because when you say use the bathroom that you feel most comfortable with, what you are effectually saying is that male and female really are not binary terms, and they're promoting radical gender ideology, which is completely counter to the scriptures that they're supposed to be preaching. So if you think about Christianity like this, right, it's an inclusive invitation to an exclusive truth. So everybody is invited, but not anything goes. And I think they're confusing the two.
3: I think maybe they're taking love thy neighbour to the next step, perhaps. I just wonder then...
4: Love thy neighbour in the next cubicle.
3: Well, all right. Look, I just wonder what the point... And again, I feel like, James, you're the expert on this particular topic, is it's what's the point of being a Christian denomination? Because in my view, it goes against Christian principles when, you know, you've got toilets that can be used by anybody. And as a female, I don't want to be going to a unisex toilet. I want to be having a female-only toilet. And look, obviously, this church is quite progressive. I think that would be the right word.
0: Can I come in for a second?
3: Yeah.
0: Because you called it liberal, you're calling it progressive.
3: Yeah.
0: If we're talking about a Christian church, let's just call it unbiblical. I mean, the only basis they have for existence is the Bible, right? So if you're going to teach things that are contrary to the Bible, let's not call them liberal or progressive. Let's just call them unbiblical, which then goes to your point. If you're teaching things that go against the Bible itself, are you still a Christian church, or have you become something else altogether?
3: Well, maybe they have strayed, because I was looking at their website. It allows ministers to perform same-sex marriages and ordains openly LGBTIQ plus clergy. So they're definitely not following what I would say a guiding principle of a Christian church would be.
4: Mm. Can I also just ask you, on the point of the Bible? The Bible obviously talks about male and female, created in the image of God. Mm. And there's, is it Deuteronomy that talks about not appearing as the other, not wearing the other's clothes, which would effectively talk against the idea of being transgender. But there's also references to eunuchs in the Bible. So what would you say is the Christian view of the Bible on the idea of transgenderism?
0: The Christian view of the Bible on transgenderism is you're created male and female. Both reflect the image and the nature of God, and that they're not interchangeable. They're distinct but equal, though different. So... but comparable. Yep. So, but yeah, you can't switch from one to the other. I don't think there's any magic answer for that. The view is you're either male or female. It's pretty basic in the Bible. It's pretty basic in nature and in biology. I mean, you don't have to be a Christian to believe this stuff. Mm. It's basic biology and chromosomes, is it not?
3: Well, I mean, isn't that the debate we're having every single day? What is a woman, James?
0: It is. So there you go, Danica. Mm-hmm. All right, we're going to go to a break. When we come back, we'll look at what's making headlines tomorrow, including the ACT Liberal leader in trouble for lewd texts allegedly sent during parliamentary sittings. That's next.
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0: News 24 will be back after this short break.
1: It's not often we start this segment with the Canberra Times, but they do have the best story of the day tomorrow, Danica.
2: This is a real cracker, James. Headline, sex worker text claim. Opposition leader Mark Parton has strenuously denied sending text messages to a sex worker during a budget estimates hearing, including saying in one, F my job is boring, wanna swap? An anonymous complaint about Mr. Parton's alleged behaviour was sent to Speaker Jeremy Hansen, accusing the Liberals leader of being engaged in a text message exchange with a sex worker last Friday. An image seen by the Canberra Times shows a photo allegedly taken from Mr. Parton's seat at the committee table with officials and Chief Minister Andrew Barr in the background. And there you can even see, it looks to me like it was sent, well, because if you look closely at that post, it says, well-known politician client. They really just let anyone into Parliament House. I can tell you that much. So have they taken a screenshot of the alleged text, posted it to their social media or something?
3: Yes. Yes, so that's from Instagram, clearly.
2: It looks like from Instagram. Well, I mean, I can't imagine that budget estimates would be that exciting, surely. But dear, oh dear, this is a ripper from the Canberra Times.
1: It's not the first time it's happened either. New South Wales Nationals MP Michael Johnson back in 2021 got done doing the same thing. I think he resigned over that. So it's not without precedent, Caleb.
4: I mean, can you blame the bloke for saying the job's boring from time to
2: time?
4: That's
2: what I mean.
4: It probably is boring, the poor chap. Anyway, there you go. On the front of the Australian tomorrow, Sturt raving mad. Labor MPs put heat on Chalmers over tax fiasco. Anthony Albanese and Jim Chalmers face internal caucus protest over their broken tax promises, with one new Labor MP telling a constituent that she finds it difficult to understand why her own government's capital gains tax changes were extended to assets other than housing. Federal Labor politicians are responding to a wave of voter concerns around the country and promising to raise the issues with the Treasurer, adding further pressure on Dr. Chalmers to make additional amendments to his controversial reforms after Labor walked back capital gains tax rules on residential dwellings acquired from a spouse as a result of inheritance or relationship breakdown, nullifying the so-called widow's tax. Advisers and investors are scrambling to get across the complex new amendments. It goes on to talk about this new MP, which is in Sturt in Adelaide, which, of course, used to be held by the Libs for a long time, formerly the seat of Christopher Pyne. But Claire Clutterham, who's been the MP since last year, talking to a constituent saying, I don't know why we've done this. I mean, look, when you've got backbenchers, and obviously backbenchers have more freedom to say what they think, but in the Labor Party, generally, you have public solidarity on these matters. You all vote the same way. And so when you've got backbench party, generally, you have public solidarity on these matters. You all vote the same way. And so when you've got backbenchers out talking,

0: Herald Sun, Dan's dodgy deal, a flaming disgrace. Premier Ben Carroll has hit out at the intolerable behaviour of former Premier Daniel Andrews and Special Minister of State Gavin Jennings after the corruption watchdog found they had engaged in, quote, serious and concerning conduct in their negotiations with the Firefighters Union and its chief, Peter Marshall. Mr. Carroll said he condemned the individuals exposed in the independent broad-based Anti-Corruption Commission's Operation Richmond probe, vowing to implement its recommendations. What's interesting about this, of course, is that Ben Carroll began his premiership just a few days ago by saying, I am not Jacinta Allen, I am not Daniel Andrews, and he's wanting to separate himself as much as possible from Dan Andrews, whilst I imagine trying to balance that thing with not completely, you know, throwing his former colleagues under the bus, because he would still have some loyalty to Jacinta Allen and Dan Andrews.
1: Oh, really?
0: But he would not have much choice other than to throw them under the bus if he hopes to have any chance at the next election.
1: I don't think he's got loyalty to them at all. You know, he is of the right, they are of the socialist left. There are people who would love to have brought down Daniel Andrews and Jacinta Allen a long time ago. And I think Ben Carroll actually quietly is reveling in all. Yeah, I think he loves it because he's finally got the opportunity to try and dismantle that Andrews legacy. And day by day, he's getting the opportunities to do that. Now, that's not going to win them the election. But I think just quietly, he would be more bullish in private than he is in public in the way he is denouncing this stuff, because there are lots of people in the Labor Party who hate Daniel Andrews.
0: Can he denounce Dan Andrews and Jacinta Allen without trashing the Labor brand, which, of course, he has to keep?
1: And that's why he's got to walk this tightrope of saying, you know, things have been bad and I'm going to do things better without totally crapping on them. Yeah. But I reckon if you got a couple of beers into the bloke and were in a padded room where no one would hear anything, he'd probably have some, shall we say, not nice things to say
2: choice
1: about
2: words.
1: Those. Yes, about those two individuals.
2: Choice words. Let's have a look now at the Northern Territory news. Data centre ambitions blocked Bowen's power play. The Northern Territory's gas-powered data centre ambitions have been targeted after the Federal Energy Minister vowed to use Commonwealth legislation to enforce renewable-only standards nationally. Is this guy for real? Seriously, we are already buggered from this renewables-only rollout. Your power bills are going up every single quarter. And now he wants to enforce renewable-only standards nationally. Terrific. It's just getting better and better.
0: Well, I mean, he's petrified of these data centres because they use so much power from the grid.
2: Yeah.
0: The grid is already under enormous pressure
2: of
0: Bowen's policies.
2: So he's exposed.
0: So hence they want to stop states rushing ahead with these things, and states would want them because there's a lot of money to be made for the states and they're all in massive debt. So it'll be an interesting fight between the feds and the states over these data centres.
1: And the thing is, the Northern Territory, for my mind, is the perfect place to put data centres, right? Because they have, you know, vast amounts of unused land. Now, it really bothers me that they keep trying to put them up in capital cities and things. I mean, they emit shed loads of heat and they do use up a lot of power. But, you know, at the back of the NT somewhere, a gas-fired data centre, to me, would make a lot of sense. But apparently Mr. Bowen doesn't like that. On the front of the Times of tomorrow, AFL legal scandal. A Victorian AFL club has struck a secret deal requiring a current player who has suffered multiple concussions to assume all legal responsibility for any further on-field brain trauma. Club brokered the deal with one of its most vulnerable players to exonerate itself and medical staff from future court action. The AFL Players Association said it was a dangerous precedent, and neurophysiologist Alan Pearce said he was appalled. It would set a very interesting precedent, wouldn't it? If it's basically saying that, you know, the players know that they could get brain damage playing the game, and that's that. We've got no responsibility now.
0: I don't see what's wrong with it. Play at your own risk.
1: I mean, look, if the player's signed it, I guess it's up to him, right?
2: Yeah.
1: But it's an interesting discussion in terms of where that goes.
0: I mean, the alternative is without knowing any more than the details we've got, the alternative is they tell this guy, sorry, but your AFL career is finished. You can no longer play. But if he says, but I want to play and I'm willing to accept the risk, I don't see what the problem is. We're going to go to a break. When we come back, police arrest a man dressed as the Grim Reaper at a hospital. That's next.

0: News 24. We'll be back after this short.
1: Typically, when you go to hospital, guys, I guess you're looking for comfort, you're looking for reassurance, but you don't always get that at a hospital, do you, Caleb?
2: Well, no, not if you go to a hospital in North Wales, it would seem. A chap by the name of Leon Gillespie decided he would have himself a little bit of fun. And so, as I mentioned, he goes to this hospital, outside this hospital in North Wales, dressed like this. He is dressed up as the Grim Reaper.
3: Great.
2: So he apparently rocked up and you know, as you can see, in black from head to toe, and stared at patients in the hospital to these poor people and thought, oh my God, you know, I thought I was coming here to get better, and now it's all over. So the coppers actually arrested him. They went and picked him up, and he's had to go and face court in Wales, and they fined him £200 for causing a public nuisance.
3: So he later described it as a crow costume. He thought he was dressed as a crow.
2: I'll just dress up as a crow and go and stand outside the hospital. I reckon he's been hard done by, actually. Like, that is actually a pretty good prank.
1: I reckon they thought it really was the Grim Reaper because, I mean, they sent 4 police cars. They must have considered
3: it. I mean, imagine if you were a little bit, you know, you just had anaesthetic or something. I'm really dead.
1: Put me back to sleep. We showed you the other night the worst national anthem ever recorded in history at the US Women's Baseball League. Just to refresh your memory, this is Martha Reeves, who in her day was a great singer, Hall of Fame singer, in fact. But here she was the other night.
4: Oh, say can you see by the dawn's early light what so proudly we hail at the twilight's last gleaming?
1: A little bit pitchy, I think we can all agree. Well, some vision has emerged of the practice prior to that performance. And have a listen to Martha Reeves giving some advice to her co-singers.
4: The pops are spinning in air, getting through the night. That's how the two. And the flag was still there.
1: She tells the backup singers they're out of tune.
2: No.
1: She might want to listen to herself. Did you know, and here's the really sad part about this, 85-year-old Martha Reeves has her first album in 20 years coming out later this month. This is not the publicity she would have been hoping for.
3: No, definitely wouldn't. But you know what will be getting publicity? If you are a space fan, tonight or overnight, I think our time, Falcon 9, Elon Musk's rocket, it's going to be crashing into the moon. This is the debris that's going to be crashing. It has been drifting into space now for more than a year. That collision may even be visible from Earth. So there you go.
2: So you mean that Elon Musk is going to invade the indigenous sky country?
3: Oh, good point.
1: He is. That's all we've got time for tonight. Stick around. Up next is the Rita Penny Show. Good night.
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0: News 24 will be back after this short break.
1: Former Victoria Premier Dan Andrews claims the IBAC findings clear him of blackmail claims. Chris Bowen's travel costs are revealed as the Energy Minister heaps more pressure on the ABC. An election victory for a left-wing political outsider in the US sets the stage for a debate on the future of the Democrats. And a woman is arrested as four men are stabbed in a busy tourist area of London. Plus, in sport, Essendon's interim coach rules himself out as Brad Scott's long-term replacement.
2: Any weather staying fairly dry for the next few days, but a lot of rain and snow is in the forecast from Sunday into the start of next week. Join us on News 24 Weather, Channel 601 for more.
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1: Hello, a very warm welcome to you this Thursday morning, August 6th. Great to have your company. I'm Alex Thomas. The most secretive corruption investigation in Victorian history has found Daniel Andrews' government engaged in serious and concerning conduct in its dealings with the Fire Union. IBAC has finally lifted the lid on Operation Richmond, clearing the former Premier of corruption, but delivering a scathing assessment of how his government secretly negotiated behind closed doors.
3: Secret meetings, secret deals, and now a secret probe produces a scathing report.
4: Very serious and concerning conduct involving senior public officials, including ministers and members of parliament.
3: It was an investigation spanning 8 years, examining the negotiations undertaken for a firefighters' enterprise agreement, which occurred back in 2016. The Andrews government at the time was under political pressure. Industrial action was escalating and the dispute with the UFU showed no signs of ending. Ultimately, a deal was struck, but behind closed doors.
4: The responsible minister, relevant cabinet ministers, the CFA, other senior stakeholders and public officials were not aware of this backroom deal.
3: IBAC says those secret negotiations fundamentally changed the balance of power, saying the government placed itself in a position where Mr. Marshall was able to exert extraordinary influence over the negotiations. It also said that Mr. Marshall was granted privileged access to responsible ministers. But IBAC ultimately did not find that any individuals engaged in corrupt conduct.
5: What they did here is go on a witch hunt looking for a finding that just simply wasn't there.
6: From the former Premier Daniel Andrews, these claims were baseless when they were made almost a decade ago, and they remain baseless today. For the record and the avoidance of any doubt, there are no findings in relation to corrupt conduct made about me, any other member of the government, or the public service. This is a fact. And the firefighters' union's response, in a word, fiery. Before Peter Marshall fronted the cameras, journalists were made to watch a video the UFU says tells its side of the eight-year saga.
5: There's not a lot of substance to that report that can be verified in a normal court process, and that's one of the fundamental flaws with IBAC.
3: The report also reveals the extraordinary level of contact between senior public servant Tony Bates and union boss Peter Marshall. Mr. Bates now holds the position of Secretary for the Department of Education. Over 4 months, they exchanged 381 text messages. IBAC found several were inappropriate for a senior public officer, with Bates referring to the CFA as clowns and childish.
7: It is now on the new Premier, who has said that corruption is and integrity are no longer optional under his leadership, that he sack Tony Bates today.
3: It also found Tony Bates shared confidential government information with Peter Marshall, including advance notice of a cabinet reshuffle and reassurance there would be no change in the emergency services portfolio.
5: I can guarantee I'm not an angel, but what I do is represent my members. Have I breached the law? No. Have I ever been convicted for doing so? No. Have I been found in corruption? No.
3: Despite not having read the report before holding a news conference, Premier Ben Carroll described some of the findings as...
8: This is poor behaviour. It is intolerable. I will take action.
3: And said he would accept the recommendations, which are to strengthen the ministerial code, create a ministerial handbook, and better ethics training.
7: I certainly support the recommendations, and a government I lead will, of course, implement them straight away. But I think there is much more that we can do.
3: Well, IBAC has issued a damning verdict on Daniel Andrews' government's conduct. It says it couldn't make corruption findings because it couldn't establish the criminal offence required under the legislation.
9: The watchdog has long been calling for Victoria's corruption powers to be expanded.
8: I've made it equally clear we will pass legislation to give IBAC the powers that it has been asking for.
3: For almost 8 years, what happened behind closed doors remained secret. Now Victorians finally know why. Casting a cloud of conduct concerns over Daniel Andrews' legacy in what could be the dying days of Labor's time in power ahead of November's election. Georgie Dickerson, News 24, Melbourne.
1: And Daniel Andrews says the IBAC report on corruption in his government has cleared him of claims he'd been blackmailed by the United Firefighters Union. In a statement following the release of the report yesterday, the former Victorian Premier said these claims were baseless when they were made almost a decade ago, and they remain baseless today. For the record, and the avoidance of any doubts, there are no findings in relation to corrupt conduct made about me, any other member of the government, or the public service. That is a fact. State opposition leader Jess Wilson has vowed to put an end to alleged corruption and improve credibility if she wins the upcoming state election.
7: This report took years, 8 years, to be handed down with no transparency. Public hearings for IBAC will allow Victorians...
10: Like we see in New South Wales.
7: Exactly. Will allow Victorians to actually track these investigations in real time. I will do whatever it takes to bring integrity back to Victoria.
1: Ms. Wilson also said new Premier Ben Carroll has questions to answer after the IBAC findings were handed down.
7: Who's been there around that cabinet table amongst that time? But the new Premier, Ben Carroll. He was appointed by Daniel Andrews as a minister. He was the second in command, the deputy to Jacinta Allen, and he has endorsed every one of their decisions. And in this report today, Tony Bates, his hand-picked secretary for the Department of Education, is named nearly 200 times.
1: Day three of Alan Jones's sexual touching and indecent assault trial has wrapped up, with one of his accusers again cross-examined over his claims against the former broadcaster. Julia Bradley was at Downing Centre Court in Sydney.
11: A non-publication order remains in place for evidence heard on day three of Alan Jones' trial. The former broadcaster's legal team is working hard to discredit the man known only as Complainant Jay. The former teen athlete has accused Mr. Jones of having kissed and sexually touched him without his consent when he was a teenager. Mr. Jones, what have you made of the evidence so far? What do you make of the evidence so far? He's one of six men to make claims resulting in 22 charges against the former 2GB host. In one alleged incident, the man claims Mr. Jones grabbed his genitals while he was driving him in a car. In the years after the alleged assault, the man worked as a police officer. The former broadcaster was greeted by both supporters and detractors as he exited court.
12: Are you on your future grub?
11: Mr. Jones, what have you made of the evidence today? What do you think of the trial so far?
13: Oh, God. Here we go.
11: Do you have a message to the accusers?
13: Get in here somewhere.
11: Up to 70 witnesses could give evidence during this judge-alone trial. Mr. Jones denies the allegations.
1: To the US now, where far-left Democrat, well, certainly left-of-centre Democrat Abdel El Sayed has won the Michigan Senate primary, signalling a battle for the direction of the party. Let's go to Washington correspondent Jonathan Kersley. Jono, he now faces a fight against a Republican candidate, but possibly causing some more infighting within the Democratic Party as well.
14: This Michigan Senate Democratic primary was more tightly contested than what many pundits, indeed even Abdul El Sayed's own camp, had anticipated. The counting went well into the night. Haley Stevens, a centrist who has the backing of Gretchen Whitmer, the Michigan governor, conceding a matter of hours ago. That is, handing Abdul El Sayed a victory. The progressive candidate, backed by Bernie Sanders, the likes of AOC, somebody who was pushed against Israel receiving support of the US military and of US military funding, also called for big money to be taken out of politics. We'll now go on to take Mike Rogers in the November election for the Senate race. But this race was also seen as somewhat of a battle within the Democratic Party because, Alex, what it was doing was pitting a progressive against a centrist. The idea of suggesting which side could have momentum within the party leading towards the 2026 midterms and then beyond to the 2028 presidential elections. But now there is a real call for Democrats to unite. Unite behind Abdul El Sayed and unite behind other nominees who have been picked as a result of a range of state primary elections that took place yesterday. Let's hear from Abdul El Sayed and then Vice President J.D. Vance, who had his own quip this morning.
10: As bitter and as divisive and as cynical as the campaign against us might have been, I want us to realize that there is so much more that unites us now. Because the campaign that Mike Rogers and Donald Trump and their GOP MAGA allies are launching is already more bitter.
15: This effort will fundamentally always have a limitation unless our colleagues in the House and the Senate are working with us. We don't want the next administration, whoever, you know, God forbid, you're going to have President El Sayed in 3 years. We don't want him to undo all the incredible work that we've been doing.
14: So the vice president there with his own quip as he fronted an anti-fraud task force roundtable earlier on today. President Trump took his own message to Truth Social, Alex, saying the following: great news for the Republican Party. El Sayed, who he describes as a communist loser who hates Jews and Israel, is the projected winner in his race with the socialist. So that is how President Trump is taking it. He pitted this as a race of communist versus socialist. But also, Alex, the Republicans have somewhat of an issue within their own ranks, and that is Ohio Congressman Max Miller, who stands accused of domestic violence at the hands of his ex-wife. His ex-father-in-law is Senator Bernie Moreno, who's called on Max Miller to resign. Max Miller went on CNN here in the United States yesterday with his own defense, insisting he's not going anywhere.
16: And what the American people can see is that they can see that somebody is fighting who is resilient, and that is a quality that the American people cherish. And so for no second am I going to sit here and continue to be debased by false and baseless allegations. My case is much different than everyone else that has been laid out before. Yes, I have tangible evidence, and I have also had investigations that have cleared me of every single thing you have mentioned.
14: So Max Miller there insisting he will be contesting November's election. The countdown well and truly on to those midterms.
17: Jonathan Kersley from Washington. Thanks, Jonathan. Iran and Oman have reportedly reached an understanding for a shipping route through the Strait of Hormuz. Iran's foreign ministry spokesperson says the details will be announced jointly as long as no third parties interfered. The proposed deal would give Tehran control over ships entering the Gulf through the waterway. Sources telling the Reuters news agency that its important details are still being finalised, despite assertions made by US President Donald Trump that the reopening of the strait was imminent. The two Iranian national football players who were granted asylum in Australia after refusing to sing the Islamic Republic's national anthem 5 months ago are now officially Australian citizens. 22-year-old Fatima Pasindida and 34-year-old Atefa Ramanizadeh made it official at a citizenship ceremony on Wednesday. They were the only two players from the initial defection group to maintain humanitarian visa claims. Iranian state media branded the team wartime traitors, an offence punishable by death following their silence during the Asian Cup match on the Gold Coast in March. Climate Change and Energy Minister Chris Bowen has spent more than $345,000 taxpayer dollars to travel the world and to talk about his net zero ambitions. The latest travel expense reports for Mr. Bowen and his staff for the last financial year reveal an average of $7,500 a day was spent on international travel across 46 days abroad. Some of the travel expenses included in the report list over $41,000 for a 6-day trip to Germany and Singapore, an 11-day trip to Brazil and Chile, totaling nearly $80,000, more than $118,000 for 9 days in the US and a 7 day trip through China, Hong Kong, India and Sri Lanka, which cost around $50,000. An analysis of flight distance calculations estimates Chris Bowen's overseas travel covered nearly 170,000 kilometres, which is just under half the distance between the Earth and the Moon. Pressure is mounting on the public broadcaster ABC to apologise over a video depicting violence against mining magnate Gina Rinehart. One of the Albanese government's most senior ministers says he now expects the organisation to say sorry.
18: Speaking at the National Press Club, the Energy Minister joined growing backlash against the ABC.
19: If the clip was as I read it is, then yes, I would expect an apology.
18: A short film aired in the ABC's Race Around the World series. It ended with a graphic depiction of Gina Rinehart's murder. The public broadcaster has defended the footage as editorially justifiable. It's yet to apologise or remove the video online.
19: It is not appropriate. It should not have aired. And the ABC should take appropriate action.
18: Chris Bowen's comments are the latest in a growing chorus of criticism from the Cabinet.
20: As the video has been described to me, it is utterly unacceptable.
21: From what's been described to me, it is unacceptable. I think we do need to demonstrate respect for women, and that goes across the board.
22: It's pretty revolting. You know, why do we have to see rubbish like this on our TVs?
18: Communications Minister Annika Wells is waiting for the ABC's internal review and isn't calling for an apology.
19: No Australian, even an Australian I profoundly disagree with, like Mrs. Rinehart, should be subject to that sort of commentary.
23: The Energy Minister's appearance also focused on a challenge facing the government, delivering its renewables rollout.
18: He announced an expansion of rooftop solar incentives, opening the scheme up to larger installations across warehouses, offices and farm sheds. The changes will take effect from October 1. Ruben Spargo, News 24, Canberra.
17: A woman's been arrested in London for allegedly stabbing four people. The incident unfolded near Covent Garden in the centre of town, a popular tourist spot. The woman approached four men aged in their 30s, 40s and 50s, it's claimed. They've gone to hospital with non-life-threatening injuries. The 47-year-old suspect was arrested on suspicion of possessing an offensive weapon and assault. There were reports that she was holding a pair of scissors. She remains in police custody. Authorities say the stabbing is not an act of terror, but is likely to be mental health-related. Stay with us here on Early First Edition. A horror crash south of Darwin claims the lives of four people. Plus, Commissioner Virginia Bell rejects claims the Bondi Royal Commission has been hijacked by pro-Palestinian groups. Details next.
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1: Welcome back to Early First Edition. Four people have been killed in a horror road crash south of Darwin. Matt Cunningham filed this report from the scene.
2: Police were confronted with horrific scenes when they arrived here on the Stuart Highway, about 70 kilometres south of Darwin on a Wednesday afternoon. This accident happened just before 1 p.m. local time. Police say that there was a head-on collision between two vehicles. They say at least four people have been killed. We've been here for the last hour or so. It's causing absolute traffic chaos. The Stuart Highway, which is the main road between Darwin and Adelaide, has basically been cut off. So they're slowly letting some of the road trains through. Authorities have also had to grade a separate road that goes down this way to allow smaller vehicles to get through and get through south of Darwin. There are still police here at the scene. They're going to be here for a long time. This is a really horrific accident that has happened here. This is a pretty dangerous stretch of road, this 300 kilometres between Darwin and Katherine. There are plans for major upgrades, but at the moment, it's still a single lane highway in each direction, but it has a speed limit of 130 kilometres an hour. So you can imagine the impact when those two vehicles collided and the scene that police are dealing with now.
1: Matt Cunningham with that report. Now, Commissioner Virginia Bell has rejected a prominent Jewish leader's view that the Royal Commission into Anti-Semitism has been hijacked by pro-Palestinian groups. The commission said a lawyer representing the group had received a wave of Islamophobic abuse following the remarks. Here's Caroline Marcus.
3: Virginia Bell has denied the Royal Commission into Anti-Semitism has been hijacked by pro-Palestine groups following widespread condemnation. Justice Bell singled out comments made by Jewish community leader Alex Rybchin, who told The Australian, it is deeply concerning that these groups predictably use the opportunity to hijack an examination of lethal anti-Semitism for their clickbait theatrics and gratuitous slurs against Israel. Justice Bell said the barrister representing a pro-Palestine group had been swamped with Islamophobic abuse in the wake of those remarks.
4: Following the publication of that interview, I am informed that Ms. Mather of Senior Counsel, who appeared yesterday for APAN, received a series of truly abusive Islamophobic emails. Ms. Mather did not hijack this Royal Commission.
3: The lawyer yesterday cross-examined another Jewish leader, David Ossip. The hearing on the Opera House protest veering into questions about Israel's military actions in Gaza. The interrogation has been widely condemned by Jewish groups, as well as federal Senator James Patterson, who demanded the commission issue Mr. Ossip an apology. And New South Wales Premier Chris Minns, who told News 24 host Shari Markson today the questioning was disappointing and doesn't reflect the purpose of these hearings. The eighth block of public hearings got underway on Wednesday, focusing on the key drivers of anti-Semitism, including religious, far-right and other ideologically motivated extremism. The commission heard from a former soldier who had been involved with a neo-Nazi group until 2013, who spoke about the anti-Semitism among its members.
5: They use an umbrella term for the organisations, ZOG. So they talk about the Zionist occupation government. I always didn't pay too much heed to that. I wasn't really interested in it. I even thought some of those people were a little bit of the fringe nutcases.
3: Islamic leaders and a former jihadi will give evidence later this block.
1: Let's take a look at the latest weather forecast now from our senior meteorologist, Rob Sharp.
6: Looking like a chilly one to start things off on Thursday for New South Wales under the high pressure system. Just a couple of showers drifting across the southeast and some more wet weather on the way for the west of the country with a new cold front on the way. But for southeastern Queensland, the weather continues much like it has been for a long time. Temperatures pretty much right on average for this time of the year. Abundant sunshine for Sydney again, but a cold start, near the coldest we've seen for Sydney and Penrith, down at 1 degree. The coldest so far this season is 1.1. Meanwhile, for Melbourne, a cool morning with a cool day and a top of 15 degrees. Only a slight chance of an afternoon or evening shower. Whilst in Adelaide, again, just a slight chance of a shower, most likely in the middle of the day, but it should stay mostly dry and partly cloudy. For the west, a dry daytime, but in the evening, showers are likely to develop with that next cold front approaching. Elsewhere, abundant sunshine for the north and the centre, where it's a little bit warmer than usual, and some showers a chance in Hobart during the afternoon or the early evening as well. But for more details on the weather ahead, including the huge amounts of snow in the forecast for the Alps, join us on Channel 601.
1: Much more ahead here on Early First Edition. More fallout in Victoria after IBAC released its report into corruption. Plus, a discarded SpaceX rocket has reportedly crashed into the surface of the moon. Those details are just ahead.
0: News 24 will be back after this short break.

0: News 24 will be back after this short break.
1: Hello, welcome back to Early First Edition this Thursday morning, August 6th. Great to have your company. Daniel Andrews says the IBAC report on corruption into his government has cleared him of claims he'd been blackmailed by the United Firefighters Union. In a statement following the release of the report yesterday, the former Victorian Premier said these claims were baseless when they were made almost a decade ago, and they remain baseless today. For the record, and the avoidance of any doubt, there are no findings in relation to corrupt conduct made about me, any other member of the government, or the public service. That is a fact. The state opposition leader, Jess Wilson, has vowed to put an end to alleged corruption and improve credibility if she wins the upcoming state election.
2: This report took years, 8 years, to be handed down with no transparency. Public hearings for IBAC will allow Victorians...
3: Like we see in New South Wales.
2: Exactly. Will allow Victorians to actually track these investigations in real time. I will do whatever it takes to bring integrity back to Victoria.
1: Ms Wilson also says new Premier Ben Carroll has questions to answer after the IBAC findings were handed down.
2: Who's been there around that cabinet table amongst that time? But the new Premier, Ben Carroll. He was appointed by Daniel Andrews as a minister. He was the second in command, the deputy to Jacinta Allen, and he has endorsed every one of their decisions. And in this report today, Tony Bates, his handpicked secretary for the Department of Education, is named nearly 200 times.
1: The younger brother of the former New South Wales Premier, Dominic Perrottet, has taken the stand at the corruption inquiry into Liberal Party donations and branch stacking. Jean-Claude Perrottet has confirmed he was a member of the so-called Reformers, a secret faction of young Liberal lobbyists, but was not in charge of the group.
4: The 29-year-old brother of the former Premier, a highly anticipated witness at the ICAC hearing this week. Jean-Claude Perrottet confirming he was a member of the so-called Reformers group, which, it's alleged, procured donations, some of them from illegal sources, to grow the far-right faction of the state Liberal Party. He admits to working with the group that was created by former political staffers Robert Assaf and Christian Ellis, but says he had less influence. Council assisting, suggesting he had a central role in the group.
5: The commission has metadata to suggest, Mr. Perrottet, that you were the author of this document.
6: Okay.
5: And that would fit with the fact that it was you that was emailing it to Mr. Ellis, yes?
6: Yeah.
5: The metadata also suggests that you were the last person to modify this document. So you created it and no one else modified it.
6: Mm-hmm.
4: As part of the work he undertook, the Reformers would recruit and retain Liberal Party members. But council assisting suggested that work went further.
5: You would take the new members and put them into particular branches over which you, that is the right faction, wanted to take control.
6: Yeah, I mean, if you're asking, you need to be strategic about where people, what areas they get allocated to, yeah, okay.
5: Yeah.
4: Members of the Reformers would often do their factional work while employed as political staffers. The commission heard of this exchange that took place between Jean-Claude Perrottet and another Reformer, Christian Ellis, while he was employed in New South Wales State MP Damien Tudorhope's office in 2018.
5: So, top of the page, a message that you sent to Mr. Ellis, on the 29th of November 2018, you say, these cunts have just gone soft. See that?
6: I see that.
4: The commission has the potential to derail next year's state election campaign for the Liberal Party and opposition leader Kelly Sloan, who has again been forced to comment on the actions of her Upper House MP Damien Tudorhope, who admitted to the commission that he leaked internal party documents to a member of the Reformers group. Damien Tudorhope stood down from the shadow ministry after being called to give evidence at the commission.
7: The leaking of a report is never good. It's a standard that I don't accept. I spoke to Damien about that this morning. But the status remains that Damien is not in my shadow cabinet for the remainder of these hearings, and that's appropriate.
4: Jean-Claude Perrottet's evidence will continue. His older brother, Dominic, led the state as Premier from 2021 to 2023, replacing Gladys Berejiklian, who stood down after being named in another corruption inquiry. He previously served as her Treasurer. The former Premier has not been accused of wrongdoing and in fact referred the branch stacking and donations allegations to the watchdog. Matt Taylor, News 24, Sydney.
1: Turning overseas now, and Ukraine is renewing its request for more air defences after another fatal strike by Russia. The country claims its allies have supplied only a third of its missile interceptions compared to 2025.
3: A deadly wave of Russian missile and drone strikes hitting Kyiv overnight, killing more than a dozen people and injuring many more. Due to a shortage of interceptors, Ukraine's Air Force was unable to shoot any of the missiles down.
8: I'd already been in Kyiv and heard explosions before, but nothing like today. You couldn't even hear that it was a missile.
3: In a statement, Ukrainian President Volodymyr Zelensky is once again asking allies to bolster the country's air defenses, adding, quote, "Reluctance to hand over anti-ballistic systems lead directly to such horrific casualties and destruction." During a visit to the White House last month, Zelensky said Ukraine was seeking the delivery of another 300 Patriot interceptor missiles before next winter. But President Trump declined and walked back an earlier commitment to provide Kyiv with a license to produce its own.
9: We have not agreed to that. We're talking about it. But it's a hard thing to give away that kind of technology.
3: It comes as both sides ramp up deep strikes on one another. This week, Kyiv released video which appears to show a Russian drone hunting down a Ukrainian street vendor before exploding. Despite the increased attacks, the Trump administration says there will be efforts over the next few weeks to restart peace talks.
10: Both sides have some pretty strong red lines, and until we can bring those red lines a little closer together, we're not going to be there yet, but we're ready to go.
3: Ukraine launched its own strikes overnight, targeting another warehouse belonging to Russia's largest online retailer.
1: Now, if you're planning a trip to Japan, beware. Things might be more expensive. That's after the US and Japan recently spent tens of billions of dollars propping up the Japanese currency, sending the yen to a three-month high. Our Asia correspondent, Stash Butler, has more.
11: The first hint came in a recent cabinet meeting. The US Treasury Secretary caught with a not-so-subtle note. To do, it read in front of cameras, buy Japanese yen worth $5 to $10 billion. 3 days later, confirmation from Tokyo that the two governments had intervened to prop up Japan's currency.
12: We will not hesitate to conduct further coordinated intervention if necessary.
11: A promise backed by DC.
13: We will do whatever it takes to support them in a way that helps the American economy, the American taxpayer, and stabilizes the global economy.
11: The effect has been this, a spike in the value of the yen against the US dollar after it had dropped to a 40-year low. The weakening yen has made life harder for shoppers in Japan because buying from abroad is more expensive. That has put pressure on the government. But the reverse has been true for tourists. Visiting Japan has now become much more cheap. Still, the decision by Washington to intervene in the yen is highly unusual. It hasn't done so in 15 years. The US president has been asked why do it, and why now?
14: Yeah, they have a weakening yen, and they wanted a little bit of help, and we're always there for Japan. Japan's been very good to us, with the exception, of course, of Pearl Harbor.
11: Old conflicts aside, President Trump and Japan's Prime Minister Sanae Takaichi have built a close relationship. That's one reason to help, but it may boost U.S. businesses too.
15: America wants to sell more things to Japan, so they want a weaker currency versus the yen. And Japan wants to buy more things. They want a higher purchasing power of the yen. So this is basically has come together now. And we saw the intervention, and it's had quite a dramatic impact on the price of the yen dollar.
11: But the move may not reverse the yen's long-run decline.
16: Some of the reasons that the yen is weak have not gone away. Namely, Japan has a lot of government debt and its interest rates are low. The intervention means that buying Japan's currency is now just a little bit more pricey. What's unclear is how long that will last. Stash Butler, News 24.
1: The US president says an agreement on reopening the Strait of Hormuz could come as soon as today. Donald Trump is warning Iran that America will target Tehran if a deal does not get done. Maddie Gannon has the latest.
17: We are certainly hearing positive signs from President Donald Trump when it comes to talks with Iran, even as major questions remain. Trump told reporters Tuesday night that a new agreement over the Strait of Hormuz could come as soon as Wednesday or Thursday. He also referred to discussions as very good in an interview with Fox News that aired Tuesday night before warning about what would happen if a deal doesn't come together.
14: If they back out again, they're going to get hit really hard. You know, they know that. They understand that.
17: Iran has already issued fresh pushback to the comments. Iranian state media cited an unnamed official as saying that any potential agreement between Iran and Oman over the Strait of Hormuz has no connection to the larger reopening of it. We're also hearing Gulf nations weigh in. A senior Gulf official told CNN Wednesday that there's a 50-50 chance that a deal is reached by Friday. On Tuesday, we heard from Qatar, which said currently there are no direct talks between the U.S. and Iran ongoing, but that a draft of a possible agreement was being circulated. And it all comes as we've been reporting on concerns expressed by some in the military community here in the U.S. about the U.S.'s own stockpiles of weapons. The U.S. has seen nearly 80% of interceptors for a key missile defense system depleted amid this war, sources familiar with the matter told CNN.
1: An Olympic-sized redevelopment of the Brisbane Showgrounds has been unveiled. A building company has been selected to carry out the near $300 million upgrade.
18: When Brisbane's on the world stage, this stage will be new age.
19: We're celebrating the last 150 years, but this is the first step into the next 150 years of the Ekka at these showgrounds on this site.
18: A century and a half bringing the city to the country, Brisbane's R&A showgrounds to be almost unrecognisable come 2032. New artist impressions showing a $287.5 million revamp to the main arena, with a new grandstand on Machinery Hill, including a rooftop recreation of the iconic Stockman's Bar.
19: We don't want this to be a normal stadium. This is the Ekka, this is the showgrounds, and it's very multi-purpose. You'll see that when it's complete. It will look and feel like the Ekka.
18: The existing heritage-listed stands, seating spectators through shows and sporting moments, will be refurbished and reopened. A new three-level pavilion to stable horses at future Ekkas and transform into car parking for other events.
20: Hutchinson Builders have been awarded to construct the 20,000-seat outdoor arena. And I can also advise you today, more excitedly, guess what? It's on budget.
18: Not surprising, given construction doesn't start until after this year's show, the work's scheduled to have minimal impact on those to come.
19: For the 2027 Ekka, we have negotiated with Hutchies to get the ground pad of the new grandstand and the horse pavilion back so that we can put some temporary stables on there. We then hand it back after the show finishes and it will be complete by the next Ekka.
21: The key detail in today's announcement is the $287.5 million cost, the first proper Olympic price tag made public. But mystery still surrounds how people will get around all that's being built for the Games.
18: Trains to Exhibition Station yet to be locked in amid security concerns over its proximity to the athletes' village.
22: Last month, Jared Blay insisted that Exhibition Station would be open. Today he says he's hopeful.
23: We believe you can do it safely. We're working with the police on that. And the IOC have been very accommodating on that.
18: Here's hoping.
1: A discarded SpaceX rocket is said to have crashed into the moon. But so far there's no confirmation the space junk has slammed into the surface. It was expected to occur at 4:30 Eastern Australian time this morning. An abandoned SpaceX rocket drifting in space for more than a year, said to have hit the moon at high speed. It's estimated to be seven times the speed of sound, or 8,690 kilometres an hour. The impact's expected to be the equivalent to an explosion speed of sound, or 8,690 kilometres an hour. The impact's expected to be the equivalent to an explosion of

Hello again. A Sydney man has been charged, accused of importing Nazi-branded weapons and making a Nazi salute in public. The AFP started its investigation in February when a package containing knuckle dusters was intercepted. During a search at the man's home in St Mary's yesterday, investigators also allegedly seized other extremist paraphernalia. The 41-year-old was granted bail and will appear in court next month. The New South Wales government is accepting 11 out of 13 recommendations from the coronial inquest into the Bondi Junction stabbing. Those recommendations range from improving mental health services and emergency response, as well as reforming knife scanning laws and promoting public safety campaigns. Joel Couchy stabbed 16 people during the 2024 incident. Six of those people died. Dangerous e-bikes, e-scooters and e-skateboards will now be tackled on a national level rather than individually by the states. The federal government has vowed to crack down on unsafe devices arriving in the country. The consumer watchdog is working on a nationwide safety standard to be written into consumer law. A Victorian AFL club has brokered a deal with one of its players, voiding the club of any legal responsibility if the player suffers more on-field brain trauma. According to the Herald Sun, the secret agreement was signed with one of the club's most vulnerable players 2 years ago. The club made the deal as the only

0: Anyway, it could allow the athlete to keep playing after he received multiple on-field head knocks. Let's bring you a Fox Sports update now. And Essendon's interim coach, Dean Solomon, won't pursue the job on a full-time basis. He's led the Bombers since round 12, after former coach Brad Scott was sacked. He's won just one game out of nine. The club's nearing the conclusion of its process to find a permanent successor. Four candidates, including Essendon great James Hurd, are in the running for the role.
1: He's as good a football person as you'll ever come across. He was as a player. Everyone loved playing with him because of who and how he played the game. And ever since then, he's been one of those just Essendon people through and through who all he wants is what is the very best for the Essendon Footy Club. And I suspect he probably flirted with that being as a senior coach at some particular stage. And I suspect others within the administration may have had that view as well, as you've alluded to. But the record speaks for itself, and it would have been nigh on impossible to be able to turn around and go, well, we're going to go ahead with you from here. So he will do, Solly, what's best for Essendon, and that is an overwhelming character trait of his. So let's hope everyone else involved in this process has got a similar mindset.
0: Roosters fullback James Tedesco is racing the clock to be fit for his side's all-important top eight showdown with the Bulldogs. The 33-year-old left the field at half-time in the Chooks' 70-point demolition of the Cowboys last week. And despite being named to start tomorrow night, it's not certain that he'll play.
2: They've won six on the trot and equaled the fourth biggest margin in Premiership history in last Thursday's 82-12-point demolition job against the Cowboys. But there is one concern for the Roosters ahead of Friday night's blockbuster against the Bulldogs, with skipper James Tedesco racing the clock to play after injuring his ankle in North Queensland.
3: Yep, yeah, still names, still pushing to play. It's obviously not... It wasn't as bad as what it could have been, so that was really good news, and now we've got to see whether he can get there Friday night. We've still got to assess.
2: There is good news on the injury front for the Tricolours, though. Lindsay Collins given the all-clear to return after missing 6 weeks due to a head knock he suffered against Brisbane back in round 17.
3: He had a head knock that that took a little bit longer to recover from. You know, he was pretty good a couple of days after, but it lingered around, and so we took our time, did the tests that he needed to do, put a plan together, and he's back this week.
2: But as they gear up for a run home to the finals, it could also see them clinch the minor premiership. The Roosters are bidding farewell to yet another assistant coach. Matt King, the latest Trent Robinson protege, headed for bigger and better things after being appointed Blues coach for the next two seasons with an option for a third.
3: So there's a real passion for his players, but then there's a fire in his belly. You know, he's quite combative when he was a player in the role that he played, but he also he wants to win. He wants to win, and so his mix of the caring, empathetic guy with the winner has been kingy all along, and you know, it's time for everyone else to see that.
2: After spending the last few days here on camp in the Central Coast, the Roosters will now head back to Sydney, knowing they've got their best shot at winning a comp since they went back-to-back in 2018-19. But they do have a tough run home, beginning with the 8th-place Bulldogs, who've now won 6 of their last 7. Cody Kaye for Fox Sports News.
0: The Cowboys insist their embarrassing loss to the Roosters will not define their season. They became only the second side to concede 80 points in a Premiership game when they were beaten at home last week, 82-12. They've got a chance to bounce back tonight against the Titans.
4: There was absolute disappointment, a bit of embarrassment and shame, but so there should be. Everything that comes our way from a commentary point of view was well deserved. I know what we're capable of. We've seen it multiple times this year. The weekend was poor, beyond poor, but the scenario doesn't change. We set 8th or 9th at the end of the round, like we did prior to kickoff. There's an opportunity for us to play finals. We're super keen to get out there and prove people wrong. And
0: the Cowboys have won 7 of their last 9 games against the Titans. Alex de Minaur has survived a scare from fellow Aussie James Duckworth to progress to the 3rd round at the Montreal Masters. The Demon looking in control after taking the first set 6-2, but the 2023 finalist then found the second set far trickier, forced to save 3 set points to level it at 6-all, and then another 3 in the tiebreaker. De Minaur eventually coming out on top after an hour and 46 minutes.
5: That's 5 points in a row for Dimonor to dig out that second set.
0: The third seed will face Brit Cameron Norrie next. Aussie great Michael Hussey's been linked with a shock role as England's batting coach for next year's Ashes. Mr. Cricket, as he became known, reportedly approached by the new England Test coach Stephen Fleming, the former New Zealand skipper, to join him at the Old Enemy. Hussey played with and under the former New Zealand skipper at the Chennai Super Kings in the IPL and has worked alongside him at CSK. The 51-year-old currently coaching the Welsh Fire in the 100. He scored over 6,200 runs in 79 tests for Australia. Definitely a fan's favourite for lots of reasons. That's all we've got time for on Early First Edition. I'll be back with more from 5 a.m. tomorrow Eastern Time. Stay with us. Peter Stefanovic has your First Edition next.
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0: News 24 will be back after this short...
1: Negotiators close in on a deal to open up the Strait of Hormuz. Oman and Iran finalising a draft agreement. Left-wing populist Abdoulaye Saeed wins Michigan's Democratic Senate primary. Daniel Andrews responds to the IBAC report, which he says clears him of blackmail claims. Tony Burke's plans for a migration overhaul delayed following questions from cabinet ministers. And Chris Bowen's massive travel bills revealed whilst promoting his net zero targets. In sport, Essendon's interim coach rules himself out as Brad Scott's long-term replacement. And today's weather, another frosty start across the south.
0: Live with Peter Stefanovic. This is First Edition.
1: It is the 6th of August today, folks, and it's great to have you with us on this Thursday morning. It's just gone 6 o'clock in Canberra. Iran and Oman are finalising a draft agreement to reopen the Strait of Hormuz that, according to the Wall Street Journal, would give Tehran oversight of ships entering the Persian Gulf but would not let it levy tolls or service fees. The Journal reports both parties have agreed on the main points of the draft, which would set up an inbound lane near Iran and an outbound lane near Oman, and have that shared with the United States.
2: President Trump says the Strait of Hormuz could reopen as soon as Wednesday or Thursday.
3: We want to talk. We've been talking.
2: And hopes of a deal helps send the S&P 500 to an all-time high before losing momentum. But Democrats point to a June agreement to open the strait that fell apart after 3 weeks.
4: Trump seems to think that opening his mouth and opening the Straits of Hormuz are the same thing. None of his deals have come to fruition, and gas prices continue to rise.
2: AAA estimates the national average hit $4.08 a gallon Wednesday, down a penny from a week ago, but 28 cents higher than a month ago. The president tells Fox reopening the strait will see prices drop further.
5: If we have no friction, then oil will go down to, I think it'll go down to $2.50 a gallon, $2.50.
2: On Wednesday, Iran's foreign ministry said they've reached an agreement with Oman on a route through the strait. But according to Reuters, that deal would let Tehran control what ships enter the strategic waterway and collect fees. But that's a non-starter for the U.S.
6: They don't want to open the strait without charging a toll. That takes away all their leverage. It will deny them what it is they really want. They want to go build a nuclear weapon. And so we'll have to see what's in the agreement. We'll have to see what the Iranians actually commit to.
2: This week, Secretary of State Marco Rubio said Iran dropping its nuclear plans remains a long-term goal, but that opening the strait is the immediate priority.
1: Yep, and as the reporter just said, the markets have liked that, not just the US markets, but we had a big day here in the Australian market yesterday, and also right now a live look at the oil price. So Brent crude down to $79.33. So yeah, correction, we're not using the euro. We are using the dollar, the US dollar, $79.32. So it was creeping up over 100 recently. And it's on the way back down again. It just shows the whipsawing nature on the oil trading markets at the moment. But yep, the markets do tend to like positive news out of the Strait of Hormuz. Progressive Democrat Abdoulaye Saeed has claimed the Michigan Senate primary, calling on his colleagues to unite behind him after a bitter battle with centrist candidates. Live to Jonathan Kersley in Washington today, who's been watching over things. So, Jono, the result has been labelled a win for Republicans by the US president.
7: It has. President Trump insisting that the progressive candidate rather than the centrist candidate winning this Senate primary for the Democratic Party suits the Republicans better come November. Abdoulaye Saeed was declared the victor a matter of a few hours ago. Projections cast him as the most likely contender, the most likely winner, and then Haley Stevens, the centrist candidate who had the backing of Michigan Governor Gretchen Whitmer, conceded, calling Abdoulaye Saeed, saying, essentially, this is yours, passing over the baton now for Abdoulaye Saeed to run against Mike Rogers come the November election. But President Trump went to Truth Social earlier on today for his message on how he thought this went, saying, great news for the Republican Party. El Sayed, a communist loser who he says hates Jews and Israel, is the projected winner in his race with the socialist. And that's how President Trump had pitted this race all along, a communist against a socialist, neither obviously identifying as a communist in particular. But this is how Abdul El Sayed accepted victory this morning, calling on his colleagues to unite behind him.
8: As bitter and as divisive and as cynical as the campaign against us might have been, I want us to realize that there is so much more that unites us now. Because the campaign that Mike Rogers and Donald Trump and their GOP MAGA allies are launching is already more bitter.
7: It's not just President Trump, Pete, weighing in. We've heard from the likes of New York Mayor Zoran Mandani and also the Vice President, J.D. Vance, who's had his own quip. Let's hear from the New York Mayor and then the Vice President.
9: What I will say, and this was years ago, once when he came to New York City, he can lift a lot more than I can.
10: Is he the type of candidate that you see as the change of the Democratic Party?
9: Yes.
11: This effort will fundamentally always have a limitation unless our colleagues in the House and the Senate are working with us. We don't want the next administration, whoever, you know, God forbid, you're going to have President El Sayed in 3 years. We don't want him to undo all the incredible work that we've been doing.
7: Clearly, the Republicans are trying to leap on this victory for Abdul El Sayed and point to it as the future of the direction of the Democratic Party, Pete.
1: All right. Jonathan Kersley, thank you. The most secretive corruption investigation in Victorian history has found Daniel Andrews' government engaged in serious and concerning conduct in its dealings with the Firefighters Union. IBAC has finally lifted the lid on Operation Richmond, clearing the former Premier, Daniel Andrews, of corruption, but delivering a scathing assessment of how his government secretly negotiated behind closed doors. And in addition to that, overnight, we've had a response from the ex-Victorian Premier.
12: Secret meetings, secret deals, and now a secret probe produces a scathing report.
13: Very serious and concerning conduct involving senior public officials, including ministers and members of parliament.
12: It was an investigation spanning 8 years, examining the negotiations undertaken for a firefighters' enterprise agreement, which occurred back in 2016. The Andrews government at the time was under political pressure. Industrial action was escalating and the dispute with the UFU showed no signs of ending. Ultimately, a deal was struck, but behind closed doors.
13: The responsible minister, relevant cabinet ministers, the CFA, other senior stakeholders and public officials were not aware of this backroom deal.
12: IBAC says those secret negotiations fundamentally changed the balance of power, saying the government placed itself in a position where Mr. Marshall was able to exert extraordinary influence over the negotiations. It also said that Mr. Marshall was granted privileged access to responsible ministers. But IBAC ultimately did not find that any individuals engaged in corrupt conduct.
14: What they did here is go on a witch hunt looking for a finding that just simply wasn't there.
15: From the former Premier, Daniel Andrews, these claims were baseless when they were made almost a decade ago, and they remain baseless today. For the record and the avoidance of any doubt, there are no findings in relation to corrupt conduct made about me, any other member of the government, or the public service. This is a fact. And the Firefighters Union's response, in a word, fiery. Before Peter Marshall fronted the cameras, journalists were made to watch a video the UFU says tells its side of the eight-year saga.
14: There's not a lot of substance to that report that can be verified in a normal court process, and that's one of the fundamental flaws with IBAC.
12: The report also reveals the extraordinary level of contact between senior public servant Tony Bates and union boss Peter Marshall. Mr. Bates now holds the position of Secretary for the Department of Education. Over 4 months, they exchanged 381 text messages. IBAC found several were inappropriate for a senior public officer, with Bates referring to the CFA as clowns and childish.
16: It is now on the new Premier, who has said that corruption is and integrity are no longer optional under his leadership, that he sack Tony Bates today.
12: It also found Tony Bates shared confidential government information with Peter Marshall, including advance notice of a cabinet reshuffle and reassurance there would be no change in the emergency services portfolio.
14: I can guarantee I'm not an angel, but what I do is represent my members. Have I breached the law? No. Have I ever been convicted for doing so? No. Have I been found of corruption? No.
12: Despite not having read the report before holding a news conference, Premier Ben Carroll described some of the findings as...
17: This is poor behaviour. It is intolerable. I will take action.
12: And said he would accept the recommendations, which are to strengthen the ministerial code, create a ministerial handbook, and better ethics training.
16: Look, I certainly support the recommendations, and a government I lead will, of course, implement them straight away. But I think there is much more that we can do.
12: Well, IBAC has issued a damning verdict on Daniel Andrews' government's conduct. It says it couldn't make corruption findings because it couldn't establish the criminal offence required under the legislation.
18: The watchdog has long been calling for Victoria's corruption powers to be expanded.
17: I've made it equally clear we will pass legislation to give IBAC the powers that it has been asking for.
12: For almost 8 years, what happened behind closed doors remained secret. Now Victorians finally know why. Casting a cloud of conduct concerns over Daniel Andrews' legacy in what could be the dying days of Labor's time in power ahead of November's election. Georgie Dickerson, News 24, Melbourne.
1: The Home Affairs Minister was supposed to spell out an overhaul of the migration system yesterday. Instead, Tony Burke's speech was delayed, reigniting a furious debate. That speech was due to come today, I should say. Cameron Redden is live for us in Canberra today. Cam, this will put the issue front and centre when Parliament returns, no doubt.
19: Yeah, he could even give that speech during the next sitting fortnight, Pete. I'm told it's been delayed by a week or two when Parliament returns here on Monday, so it would likely put the migration debate right in the fore as Parliament returns. Yesterday, Tony Burke he was due to be making his way to Canberra here. Instead, he was attending the citizenship ceremony of two of the Iranian women's footballers who sought refuge in Australia earlier during the women's tournament here, the Asian Cup. You can see him attending that ceremony yesterday. We are told that the speech is largely finished, that it will include sweeping overhauls of the migration system, including in some cases, potentially fewer working rights for some categories of migrants, and also a tightening of various streams in order to bring the overall number down. This has been put on the fore largely by the political pressure applied by both the Coalition and One Nation, calling for Labor to rein in the migration system more broadly. One Nation leader Pauline Hanson jumping all over the delay of the speech yesterday.
20: Tony Burke was meant to give a big speech about cutting migration this week, but he cancelled it. Why? Because his cabinet doesn't want to cut a thing.
19: All of this also playing out, Pete, while the Prime Minister is on leave. He's due to come back tomorrow, potentially to put some finishing touches on that speech before it is made public in the coming weeks.
1: Interesting. Cam Redden, thank you. The Climate Change Minister has got some more expenses, more than a few. He spent more than $345,000 taxpayer dollars to travel the world and spruik his net zero ambitions. The latest travel expense reports for Mr. Bowen and his staff for the last financial year reveal an average of $7,500 a day, which was spent on international travel over 46 days. Some of the travel expenses included in the report include over $41,000 for a six-day trip to Germany and Singapore, an 11-day trip to Brazil and Chile, totaling nearly $80,000, more than $118,000 for 9 days in the US, and a seven-day trip through China, Hong Kong, India and Sri Lanka, which cost about $50,000. An analysis of flight distance calculations estimates that Chris Bowen's overseas travel covered nearly 170,000 kilometres, which is just under half the distance between the Earth and Moon. We're off to a break, but coming up, Japan and Washington take rare action to rescue a falling yen as its cash gets a makeover. And in sport, a nervous wait for the Roosters over James Tedesco's fitness.
0: News 24 will be back after this short break.

0: News 24 will be back after this short break.
1: You're with First Edition, folks. Day three of Alan Jones' sexual touching and indecent assault trial has wrapped up, with one of his accusers again cross-examined over his claims against the former broadcaster. So day four will be ahead of us today. But Julia Bradley was at Downing Centre Court yesterday in Sydney.
2: A non-publication order remains in place for evidence heard on day three of Alan Jones' trial. The former broadcaster's legal team is working hard to discredit the man known only as Complainant Jay. The former teen athlete has accused Mr. Jones of having kissed and sexually touched him without his consent when he was a teenager. Mr. Jones, what have you made of the evidence so far? What do you make of the evidence so far? He's one of six men to make claims, resulting in 22 charges against the former 2GB host. In one alleged incident, the man claims Mr. Jones grabbed his genitals while he was driving him in a car. In the years after the alleged assault, the man worked as a police officer. The former broadcaster was greeted by both supporters and detractors as he exited court.
3: Are you yelling your future grub?
2: Mr. Jones, what have you made of the evidence today? What do you think of the trial so far?
4: Oh, God. Here we go.
2: Do you have a message to the accusers?
5: Get in here somewhere.
2: Up to 70 witnesses could give evidence during this judge-alone trial. Mr. Jones denies the allegations.
1: Well, if you're planning a trip to Japan, look out. Things might be just a touch more expensive. That's after the US and Japan recently spent tens of billions of dollars propping up the Japanese currency, sending the yen to a three-month high. Our Asia correspondent Stash Butler reports.
6: The first hint came in a recent cabinet meeting. The US Treasury Secretary caught with a not-so-subtle note. To do, it read in front of cameras, buy Japanese yen worth $5 to $10 billion. 3 days later, confirmation from Tokyo that the two governments had intervened to prop up Japan's currency.
7: We will not hesitate to conduct further coordinated intervention if necessary.
6: A promise backed by DC.
8: We will do whatever it takes to support them in a way that helps the American economy, the American taxpayer, and stabilizes the global economy.
6: The effect has been this, a spike in the value of the yen against the US dollar after it had dropped to a 40-year low. The weakening yen has made life harder for shoppers in Japan because buying from abroad is more expensive. That has put pressure on the government, but the reverse has been true for tourists. Visiting Japan has now become much more cheap. Still, the decision by Washington to intervene in the yen is highly unusual. It hasn't done so in 15 years. The US president has been asked why do it, and why now?
9: People have a weakening yen, and they wanted a little bit of help, and we're always there for Japan. Japan's been very good to us, with the exception, of course, of Pearl Harbor.
6: Old conflicts aside, President Trump and Japan's Prime Minister Sanae Takaichi have built a close relationship. That's one reason to help, but it may boost U.S. businesses too.
10: America wants to sell more things to Japan, so they want a weaker currency versus the yen. And Japan wants to buy more things. They want a higher purchasing power of the yen. So this is basically has come together now. And we saw the intervention, and it's had quite a dramatic impact on the price of the yen dollar.
6: But the move may not reverse the yen's long-run decline.
11: Some of the reasons that the yen is weak have not gone away. Namely, Japan has a lot of government debt and its interest rates are low. The intervention means that buying Japan's currency is now just a little bit more pricey. What's unclear is how long that will last. Stash Butler, News 24.
1: A Victorian AFL club has brokered a deal with one of its players, voiding the club of any legal responsibility if the player suffers more on-field brain trauma. So according to the Herald Sun this morning, the secret agreement was signed with one of the club's most vulnerable players 2 years ago. The club made the deal as the only way it could allow the athlete to keep playing after he received multiple on-field head knocks. Let's get a latest sport with Alex this morning and we'll continue with the AFL.
12: Yeah, because Essendon's interim coach Dean Solomon won't pursue the job on a full-time basis. He's led the Bombers since round 12 after former coach Brad Scott was sacked. And since then, the team has one win from nine games. Essendon nearing the end of its search for a new permanent coach. Four candidates, including controversial club legend James Heard, still in the running, but Solomon is now out of the picture.
5: He's as good a football person as you'll ever come across. He was as a player. Everyone loved playing with him because of who and how he played the game. And ever since then, he's been one of those just Essendon people through and through who all he wants is what is the very best for the Essendon Footy Club. And I suspect he probably flirted with that being as a senior coach at some particular stage. And I suspect others within the administration may have had that view as well, as you've alluded to. But the record speaks for itself, and it would have been nigh on impossible to be able to turn around and go, well, we're going to go ahead with you from here. So he will do, Solly, what's best for Essendon, and that is an overwhelming character trait of his. So let's hope everyone else involved in this process has got a similar mindset.
12: Roosters fullback James Tedesco is racing the clock to be fit in time for his side's showdown with the Bulldogs. The 33-year-old did not return after half-time when the Roosters thumped the Cowboys last week. He suffered an ankle injury. He has been named to start tomorrow's game, but the club are giving him every chance to play.
13: He's right to play, he'll play. If he's not, it's not. It's not one of those, you know, it's not a muscle injury where it's like going to do more damage. It's he'll either be right to play or he won't, and we'll find that out more likely tomorrow.
12: Lindsay Collins also returns for the Roosters this week, lining up for his first game since round 17 after being sidelined with concussion. Alex de Minaur survived a scare from fellow Aussie James Duckworth to progress to the third round at the Montreal Masters. The Demon looking in control after taking the first set 6-2. But the 2023 runner-up found the second set trickier. He was forced to save three set points to level it at 6-all, and then another three in the tiebreak. De Minaur eventually coming out on top after 1 hour and 46 minutes. Two big wins. The third seed will face Brit Cameron Norrie next. And Aussie great Michael Hussey has been linked with a shock role as England's batting coach for next year's Ashes. Mr. Cricket, as he's affectionately known, has reportedly been approached by the new England Test coach Stephen Fleming. Hussey played with and under the former New Zealand skipper at the Chennai Super Kings in the IPL. The 51-year-old is currently coaching the Welsh Fire in the 100. He scored more than 6,200 runs over 79 tests for Australia, and certainly a fan's favourite, but maybe not if he's coaching England's batting.
1: That's true. I just want to get you some thoughts on this, because there's been an interesting post, and this goes to the scandal involving Gianni Infantino. It kind of feels like his days are numbered, as he's got this meeting in Morocco.
12: He's gathered all the top FIFA officials.
1: Yeah, so here he is there. So you've got Luis Figo, right? So for our viewers at home, Luis Figo is a legendary Portuguese player who was probably the best Portuguese player before Ronaldo came along. Very influential.
12: Since Eusebio, certainly.
1: Yes, for sure. Yeah, good correction. So he's posted overnight, "Today I join others from across our game and call for Gianni Infantino to resign as FIFA president. Infantino has debased the office that he promised to elevate. He has lied, deceived, and tried to feather his own nest at the expense of the game he's supposed to serve." On and on it goes, says Luis Figo on a post on X. How much sway, you've covered Figo for a while, how much sway and influence does he have today?
12: Yeah, I mean, I interviewed Figo ahead of that 2016 presidential election. Yeah. This was the one after Sepp Blatter was forced to resign following all the corruption and the arrests from the US Department of Justice with the help of the Swiss Federal Police in that hotel in Zurich. A crazy day we had then. And Figo was standing on a platform of, hey, I've only just retired as a player, played for Real Madrid, for Barcelona. I want to grow the women's game. I want to just put a broom through FIFA's corridors, sweep out
1: He had a crack at the job.
12: He did. Instead, Infantino went from almost an anonymous civil servant with UEFA, Europe's governing body, with some great PR, got the top job out of nowhere and has held it ever since, using the Blatter playbook of increasing development funds for some of the smaller nations. All 211 member associations get the same number of votes, one each.
1: Yeah.
12: But Infantino's hold, as you just said, Pete, is tenuous now because of all the missteps over the World Cup
1: and
12: before.
1: So do you think Figo wants another go at the job here? Is this political or not?
12: I think he just still resents the fact Infantino got the job. Prince Ali of Jordan has been the other vocal critic, and he was also standing and didn't get the vote, enough votes in that election. But I think he just genuinely believes Infantino is not the right man for the job.
1: Still, I mean, it adds to momentum. You know, Figo's a big voice.
12: It's a very political thing now.
1: Sure. All right, Alex, see you next hour. Coming up after the break, the US president claims a deal with Iran is imminent. And it's not just the president saying that. There's widespread reporting that Iran and Oman are also in the final stages of a deal. Plus, Ukraine renews its calls for defence aid. We'll be right back.
0: News 24 will be back after this short break.

News 24. We'll be back after this short break. News 24. We'll be back after this short break.

0: News 24 will be back after this short break.
1: Here with First Edition, folks, the US president says an agreement on reopening the Strait of Hormuz could come as early as today. He claims the White House has had a good day of negotiating.
2: We'll know in 48 hours. They had a very good day. The negotiations were good. The stock market was up tremendously over the last 3-4 days. So a lot of good things are happening.
1: Well, the US president, who in a short while is going to be speaking to a rally in Las Vegas, the crowds are getting ready for that. As soon as we see him, we'll bring that to you. But the president is warning that if a deal isn't made, America will target Tehran hard. Maddie Gannon reports.
3: We are certainly hearing positive signs from President Donald Trump when it comes to talks with Iran, even as major questions remain. Trump told reporters Tuesday night that a new agreement over the Strait of Hormuz could come as soon as Wednesday or Thursday. He also referred to discussions as very good in an interview with Fox News that aired Tuesday night before warning about what would happen if a deal doesn't come together.
4: If they back out again, they're going to get hit really hard. You know, they know that. They understand that.
3: Iran has already issued fresh pushback to the comments. Iranian state media cited an unnamed official as saying that any potential agreement between Iran and Oman over the Strait of Hormuz has no connection to the larger reopening of it. We're also hearing Gulf nations weigh in. A senior Gulf official told CNN Wednesday that there's a 50-50 chance that a deal is reached by Friday. On Tuesday, we heard from Qatar, which said currently there are no direct talks between the U.S. and Iran ongoing, but that a draft of a possible agreement was being circulated. And it all comes as we've been reporting on concerns expressed by some in the military community here in the U.S. about the U.S.'s own stockpiles of weapons. The U.S. has seen nearly 80% of interceptors for a key missile defense system depleted amid this war, sources familiar with the matter told CNN.
1: Yeah, it's been a day of good news when it comes to the markets following these developments in Iran, the US markets and the Australian markets and the oil markets too. Just a live look now at Brent crude, $79.30 US a barrel. That's what the price is as we go to air this minute. I mean, it's all over the shop lately, isn't it? It was heading towards and above 100 a week ago. Now we're back into the 70s again. 11 people have been injured in an Israeli airstrike which struck southern Lebanon. Lebanon's health ministry says it's one of Israel's deadliest bombings since the start of the June ceasefire. Israel reportedly carried out the strike in south Lebanon, hitting a cemetery. The IDF issued a displacement order about 30 minutes before the strike, claiming it was destroying Hezbollah's infrastructure in the area. The Iranian-backed Houthis are threatening to intensify attacks in the northern Red Sea. The group has claimed responsibility for two attacks on Saudi oil tankers. A spokesperson for the group claims one of the vessels was forced to turn back after being struck by a ballistic missile. The latest escalation follows a declaration from the group that they would blockade all Saudi shipping. The group has claimed to have attacked 8 ships since launching that blockade over a week ago, and Saudi authorities have not yet responded to those claims. Ukraine is renewing its request for more air defense systems after another fatal strike by Russia. The country claims its allies have supplied only a third of its missile interceptions compared to last year.
5: A deadly wave of Russian missile and drone strikes hitting Kyiv overnight, killing more than a dozen people and injuring many more. Due to a shortage of interceptors, Ukraine's Air Force was unable to shoot any of the missiles down.
6: I'd already been in Kyiv and heard explosions before, but nothing like today. You couldn't even hear that it was a missile.
5: In a statement, Ukrainian President Volodymyr Zelensky is once again asking allies to bolster the country's air defenses, adding, quote, "Reluctance to hand over anti-ballistic systems lead directly to such horrific casualties and destruction." During a visit to the White House last month, Zelensky said Ukraine was seeking the delivery of another 300 Patriot interceptor missiles before next winter. But President Trump declined and walked back an earlier commitment to provide Kyiv with a license to produce its own.
7: We have not agreed to that. We're talking about it. But it's a hard thing to give away that kind of technology.
5: It comes as both sides ramp up deep strikes on one another. This week, he released video which appears to show a Russian drone hunting down a Ukrainian street vendor before exploding. despite the increased attacks. The Trump administration says there will be efforts over the next few weeks to restart peace talks.
8: Both sides have some pretty strong red lines, and until we can bring those red lines a little closer together, we're not going to be there yet, but we're ready to go.
5: Ukraine launched its own strikes overnight, targeting another warehouse belonging to Russia's largest online retailer.
1: Back home now, Daniel Andrews says the IBAC report on corruption in his government has cleared him of claims that he'd been blackmailed by the United Firefighters Union. In a statement following the release of the report yesterday, so this came out last night, the former Victorian Premier says these claims were baseless when they were made almost a decade ago and they remain baseless today. For the record and the avoidance of any doubt, there are no findings in relation to corrupt conduct made by me, any other member of the government or the public service. That is a fact. The state opposition leader, Jess Wilson, has vowed to put an end to alleged corruption and improve credibility if she wins the upcoming state election, which, according to polls, she's likely to.
9: This report took years, 8 years, to be handed down with no transparency. Public hearings for IBAC will allow Victorians...
10: Like we see in New South Wales.
9: Exactly. Will allow Victorians to actually track these investigations in real time. I will do whatever it takes to bring integrity back to Victoria.
1: Ms Wilson also says the new Premier, Ben Carroll, has questions to answer after the IBAC findings were handed down.
9: Who's been there around that cabinet table amongst that time? But the new Premier, Ben Carroll. He was appointed by Daniel Andrews as a minister. He was the second in command, the deputy to Jacinta Allen, and he has endorsed every one of their decisions. And in this report today, Tony Bates, his hand-picked secretary for the Department of Education, is named nearly 200 times.
1: The younger brother of the former New South Wales Premier Dominic Perrottet has taken the stand at the corruption inquiry into Liberal Party donations and branch stacking. Jean-Claude Perrottet has confirmed he was a member of the so-called Reformers, a secret faction of young Liberal lobbyists, but was not in charge of the group.
11: The 29-year-old brother of the former Premier, a highly anticipated witness at the ICAC hearing this week. Jean-Claude Perrottet confirming he was a member of the so-called Reformers group, which, it's alleged, procured donations, some of them from illegal sources, to grow the far-right faction of the state Liberal Party. He admits to working with the group that was created by former political staffers Robert Assaf and Christian Ellis, but says he had less influence. Council assisting, suggesting he had a central role in the group.
12: The Commission has metadata to suggest, Mr. Perrottet, that you were the author of this document.
13: Okay.
12: And that would fit with the fact that it was you that was emailing it to Mr. Ellis, yes?
13: Yeah.
12: The metadata also suggests that you were the last person to modify this document. So you created it and no one else modified it.
13: Mm-hmm.
11: As part of the work he undertook, the Reformers would recruit and retain Liberal Party members. But council assisting suggested that work went further.
12: You would take the new members and put them into particular branches over which you, that is the right faction, wanted to take control.
13: Yeah, I mean, if you're asking, you need to be strategic about where people, what areas they get allocated to, yeah, okay.
12: Yeah.
11: Members of the Reformers would often do their factional work while employed as political staffers. The Commission heard of this exchange that took place between Jean-Claude Perrottet and another Reformer, Christian Ellis, while he was employed in New South Wales State MP Damien Tudorhope's office in 2018.
12: So, top of the page, a message that you sent to Mr. Ellis, on the 29th of November 2018, you say, these cunts have just gone soft. See that?
13: I see that.
11: The Commission has the potential to derail next year's state election campaign for the Liberal Party and opposition leader Kelly Sloan, who has again been forced to comment on the actions of her Upper House MP Damien Tudorhope, who admitted to the Commission that he leaked internal party documents to a member of the Reformers group. Damien Tudorhope stood down from the shadow ministry after being called to give evidence at the commission.
14: The leaking of a report is never good. It's a standard that I don't accept. I spoke to Damien about that this morning. But the status remains that Damien is not in my shadow cabinet for the remainder of these hearings, and that's appropriate.
11: Jean-Claude Perrottet's evidence will continue. His older brother, Dominic, led the state as Premier from 2021 to 2023, replacing Gladys Berejiklian, who stood down after being named in another corruption inquiry. He previously served as her Treasurer. The former Premier has not been accused of wrongdoing and in fact referred the branch stacking and donations allegations to the watchdog. Matt Taylor, News 24, Sydney.
1: The opposition leader has warned housing shortages will last another 7 years under the federal government's migration plans. The coalition released analysis this week indicating migration levels under Labor will remain ahead of new home constructions until at least 2033. The Home Affairs Minister Tony Burke's immigration program is supposed to keep migration levels at 245,000 for 26-27, those years. It coincides with Tony Burke cancelling that National Press Club address that was supposed to be on today because some elements of his speech couldn't be finalised with enough time to spare. Four people have been killed in a horror road crash south of Darwin. Matt Cunningham reports.
10: Police were confronted with horrific scenes when they arrived here on the Stuart Highway, about 70 kilometres south of Darwin on a Wednesday afternoon. This accident happened just before 1 p.m. local time. Police say that there was a head-on collision between two vehicles. They say at least four people have been killed. We've been here for the last hour or so. It's causing absolute traffic chaos. The Stuart Highway, which is the main road between Darwin and Adelaide, has basically been cut off. So they're slowly letting some of the road trains through. Authorities have also had to grade a separate road that goes down this way to allow smaller vehicles to get through and get through south of Darwin. There are still police here at the scene. They're going to be here for a long time. This is a really horrific accident that has happened here. This is a pretty dangerous stretch of road, this 300 kilometres between Darwin and Katherine. There are plans for major upgrades, but at the moment, it's still a single lane highway in each direction, but it has a speed limit of 130 kilometres an hour. So you can imagine the impact when those two vehicles collided and the scene that police are dealing with now.
1: Let's get some weather now with Marina Newman. Marina, hello to you. So it's another frosty start this morning. What kind of temperatures are we seeing as we head out the door?
15: Well, certainly chilly, but at least a few degrees warmer than yesterday when Adelaide dropped to its coldest so far, 4 degrees. Now to a balmy 10 degrees there in Adelaide. Now for Canberra, -3 overnight, 8 degrees in Sydney, a few degrees warmer. So we have seen temperatures at least climb a bit. Still, though, widespread frost across much of New South Wales, a bit over Victoria, as well as South Australia. And looking at a right now, chilly start. Now, while those temperatures may have warmed a few degrees, we are still dealing with that very cold wind chill, and that's what is really going to make it feel chilly heading out the door. Current temperatures in Sydney, again, 8 degrees. Canberra at -1, but it feels currently 3 degrees in Sydney. Feels like -5 if you were in Canberra. Feels like 3 degrees across both Newcastle and Port Macquarie. So very frosty start for many, but another gorgeous afternoon, similar to yesterday in Sydney. 18 degrees, sunny and dry. 22 with a bit of cloud coverage. 24 in Brisbane. Meanwhile, looking at just a few light showers still across the south, lingering there ahead of some heavy rainfall that's still underway, Pete.
1: Okay, sounds like wet and even snowy weekend weather may be ahead. So what can we expect on the weekend?
15: Bit of a washout, really, and it's going to linger into the start of our work week. Now, this all begins on Friday into Saturday across the south. Still dry for New South Wales on Saturday, so we do at least have one nice day for the weekend. But by Sunday, that is when our next powerful cold front sweeps across at least for Saturday. So we do at least have one nice day for the weekend. But by Sunday, that is when our next powerful cold front sweeps across at least

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1: You're watching First Edition, folks, and it's great to have you with us this morning. Well, in the US now, progressives have notched up their biggest win of the year in Michigan's Senate primary. Left-wing populist Abdoulaye Saeed defeated the more moderate Haley Stevens in a sign of how the Democrats are lurching further to the left. Patrick Schottmer joins us now. He's an election specialist at Seattle University. Patrick, it's good to have you with us today. So we'll start off with El Sayed. I mean, he was outspent by his rival. He's anti-Israel, anti-ICE, which he wants to abolish. What does that say about the electorate?
2: I think if we look at El Sayed's win in Michigan, what it says more than anything else is the importance of candidate qualities. El Sayed was certainly outspent, and he did have some positions, I think, that could go either way with the general public electorate. But he was widely seen as a far more charismatic candidate and far more effective on new ways of reaching voters like social media than Haley Stevens was. And so I think more than anything else, this is saying good candidates win in races.
1: Okay, well, of course it follows Zoran Mamdani. Is this a permanent direction of the Democrats now?
2: No, if we look more broadly in the outcomes of the elections, we did see DSA-flavored candidates, although El Sayed himself did specifically

0: would say he was not a member of the DSA. We saw him when the most high-profile race.
1: Who aren't aware, yes. Democrat socialists, yeah.
0: Yes, the DSA. But if we look more broadly, moderates tended to perform better in most of the other races. Here in Washington State, for example, where I live, in the 3rd Congressional District, which is arguably the most hotly contested House race this year, we saw the socialist-leaning candidate fall far behind the centrist candidate. And then we saw the same thing in Kansas and in Virginia as well.
1: So these can't be seen as a widespread kind of tidal wave, if you like. They're more sort of isolated spots, depending on the charisma of the candidate, as you point out.
0: Yeah, I think that's an important part, but I also do think it points to a tension within the Democratic Party itself. Democrats themselves are divided by race and by class to some degree in these candidates. We see candidates like El Sayed doing a lot better in places where voters are younger and more college educated than the nation overall.
1: How do you see someone like El Sayed go in November when he's up against the Republicans?
0: Well, we know that when Muslim candidates are on the ballot, they do tend to poll a little bit less well than more traditional candidates. But on the other hand, President Trump's negatives will certainly prove to be a strong headwind for Republicans as well. So I think in Michigan and in other races, it's going to boil down to whether or not Republicans can make the race about El Sayed, and El Sayed, whether he can make the race about Trump.
1: So when you've got, and we're looking at a Democrat run for the White House here, with these wins in mind, and you've got someone like Kamala Harris who's back, and she appears to be gaining momentum at the moment within the Democrats, these results, do you think that helps her, or does that help someone like AOC, who it's believed is going to position for a run as well?
0: Well, we'll have to see whether or not AOC runs. There's also been talk about her running for the Senate. But I don't necessarily think it bodes well for who will win the Democratic nomination in 2028, in part because we've seen the Democrats choose a calendar which will favor centrist candidates. Democrats will be having South Carolina be the first state up. And in South Carolina, Democrats depend heavily on more moderate, more pragmatic African-American voters. And so I think it's not necessarily any sort of crystal ball that'll tell us what will happen in 2028.
1: Okay. We will leave it there, Patrick. Good to see you, though. Thank you. Well, NASA has previewed its new plan to build a base on the moon. The company claims monthly landings of probes and equipment will start next year.
2: NASA is all in on its most ambitious project so far, building a base on the moon. Administrator Jared Isaacman told Fox News the agency and its commercial partners are now building dozens of landers, rovers, and probes to scout out a location at the lunar South Pole. And starting next year, they'll pick up the pace.
3: We're going to start seeing landers, uncrewed robotic landers, on a near-monthly cadence beginning in early 2027.
2: NASA calls it the science of survival, and the next Artemis crew will play a big part. They'll be putting the new landing systems through their paces in low Earth orbit, a sort of dress rehearsal for getting boots back on the lunar surface.
4: We'll be testing at least one, maybe two landers as we look forward to understanding those dynamics and those lessons learned as we prepare to put people on the surface of the moon.
2: And it's a busy day for NASA. On Wednesday morning, part of a SpaceX rocket discarded during a mission last year collided with the moon at more than 7 times the speed of sound. The good news, there's no risk to spaceflight at this time.
5: So the Falcon 9 rocket had done its job within a few hours of launch. Back in January 2025, batteries ran out. It's been a dead hunk of 4 tons of metal ever since.
2: And NASA officials say they're not done with the Falcon 9 just yet.
3: We're going to leverage reusable rockets to build the moon base.
2: And closer to Earth, NASA says the air leaks on the International Space Station have been patched, at least for now, as they prepare to send the next crew rotation into orbit.
1: A discarded SpaceX rocket is believed to have crashed into the moon. No confirmation at the moment, though, but there's widespread reporting on it. So a piece of SpaceX abandoned rocket drifting in space for more than a year, apparently, it's said to have slammed into the moon at high speed. It's estimated to have been traveling at 7 times the speed of sound, 8,690 kilometres per hour. That's fast. The impact of which is expected to be equivalent to an explosion of 3 tons of TNT. A crater of 5 meters deep and 20 to 30 meters wide is expected from the crash. A NASA spokesperson says there is no danger to Earth, but I mean, telescopes will be around. We'll be able to see some kind of effect, I would have thought. And that'll emerge soon. Coming up after the break, the razor-thin Michigan victory that highlighted the ideological divide in the US ahead of the November midterms, although, as our previous guest just pointed out, these are isolated pockets, this far-left swing for the Democrats. It's not widespread at this stage. It's isolated. But we'll see if it gathers momentum into November. It could. Plus, Chris Bowen under fire after spending nearly $350,000 for taxpayer funds on overseas trips. The bills are in, and we're counting them up. We'll be right back.
6: News 24 will be back after this short break.

0: Close in on a deal to open up the Strait of Hormuz. Oman and Iran finalising a draft agreement. Left-wing populist Abdul Al-Sayed wins Michigan's Democratic Senate primary, sending the Dems further to the left. Daniel Andrews responds to the IBAC report, which he says clears him of blackmail claims. Tony Burke's plans for a migration overhaul delayed following questions from cabinet ministers. And Chris Bowen's massive travel bills revealed whilst promoting his net zero targets. In all the sport this morning, Gianni Infantino arrives in Morocco for crisis talks as he tries to save his job as FIFA president. Today's weather, another frosty one across the south ahead of a sunny and dry afternoon.
1: Live with Peter Stefanovic, this is First Edition.
0: And it's the 6th of August today, and it's great to have you with us as always, folks, on this Thursday morning. It's just gone 7 o'clock in Sydney. Iran and Oman are finalising a draft agreement to reopen the Strait of Hormuz that, according to the Wall Street Journal, would give Tehran oversight of ships entering the Persian Gulf but would not let it levy tolls or service fees. The Journal also reports that both parties have agreed on the main points of the draft, which would set up an inbound lane near Iran and an outbound lane near Oman, which it would share with the United States.
2: President Trump says the Strait of Hormuz could reopen as soon as Wednesday or Thursday.
3: They wanted to talk. We've been talking.
2: And hopes of a deal helps send the S&P 500 to an all-time high before losing momentum. But Democrats point to a June agreement to open the strait that fell apart after 3 weeks.
4: Trump seems to think that opening his mouth and opening the Straits of Hormuz are the same thing. None of his deals have come to fruition, and gas prices continue to rise.
2: AAA estimates the national average hit $4.08 a gallon Wednesday, down a penny from a week ago, but 28 cents higher than a month ago. The president tells Fox reopening the strait will see prices drop further.
5: If we have no friction, then oil will go down to, I think it'll go down to $2.50 a gallon, $2.50.
2: On Wednesday, Iran's foreign ministry said they've reached an agreement with Oman on a route through the strait. But according to Reuters, that deal would let Tehran control what ships enter the strategic waterway and collect fees. But that's a non-starter for the U.S.
6: They don't want to open the strait without charging a toll. That takes away all their leverage. It will deny them what it is they really want. They want to go build a nuclear weapon. And so we'll have to see what's in the agreement. We'll have to see what the Iranians actually commit to.
2: This week, Secretary of State Marco Rubio said Iran dropping its nuclear plans remains a long-term goal, but that opening the strait is the immediate priority.
0: Yeah, and as was just reported, the US markets and the Australian markets, for that matter, have been on an absolute tear this week. It's a slight blip today, but it's still hovering at record highs. And there you've got the price of oil this morning following these developments out of the Middle East. The international benchmark being Brent crude, or the benchmark, $79.29 US a barrel. Remember, wasn't so long ago that it was at 100. Now it's back into the 70s. That shows the whipsaw nature of things at the moment. 11 people have been injured in an Israeli airstrike which struck southern Lebanon. Lebanon's health ministry says it's one of Israel's deadliest bombings since the start of the June ceasefire. Israel reportedly carried out the strike in southern Lebanon, hitting a cemetery. The IDF issued a displacement order about 30 minutes before the strike, claiming it was destroying Hezbollah's infrastructure in that area. To the US, Donald Trump has claimed the primary win by progressive Democrat Abdul Al-Sayed in Michigan as a victory for Republicans. Live to our Washington correspondent, Jonathan Kersley, who's been watching the votes trickle in. Jono, that there's also what it means for the Democrat Party as a whole now and its soul, its future direction.
7: Yeah, it is interesting because it was widely expected that Al-Sayed would storm through quite easily last night. That wasn't the case. It was a much tighter race against Haley Stevens, the centrist Democrat who backed by Michigan Governor Gretchen Whitmer. Yesterday, there were five states holding primaries right across the country. There were wins for both the progressive side, the more left of the Democratic Party, but also for centrist factions too. So there were plenty of eyes on this race, though, the Senate Democratic primary. being one of the most crucial and the most critical. Al Sayed will now take on Mike Rogers, the Republican, in November. President Trump posted to his Truth Social account earlier on today, Pete, saying it's great news for the Republican Party. Al Sayed, a communist loser who hates Jews and Israel, is the projected winner in his race with the socialist. Al Sayed is now calling on Democrats to rally behind him, particularly in Michigan, as he tries to win this Senate seat off the Republicans. Let's hear from him and from New York Mayor Zohra Mamdani, who's in his corner.
8: As bitter and as divisive and as cynical as the campaign against us might have been, I want us to realize that there is so much more that unites us now. Because the campaign that Mike Rogers and Donald Trump and their GOP MAGA allies are launching is already more bitter.
9: What I will say, and this was years ago, once when he came to New York City, he can lift a lot more than I can.
10: Is he the type of candidate that you see as the change of the Democratic Party?
9: Yes.
7: So interesting there. The future leader of the Democratic Party, from Zohra Mamdani. But there's real questions about the direction of the Democrat Party. One win does not suggest a landslide across the party and a big shift one way or the other. I think last night shows you what you have in the Democratic Party, and that is the divide between the centrist factions and the left. Both sides claiming victories across the country in the primaries, but now the focus is slowly shifting to the, rather than Democrats versus Democrats, Democrats versus Republicans come November.
0: All right, Jonathan Kersley, thank you so much. We will stay in the United States and shift things over to Las Vegas right now because Donald Trump is about to address a rally. He's being introduced right now by Dana White. Let's listen in for a moment.
11: Those tips were good because that's what pays the bills. And that's why this issue was very personal for me. No tax on tips program is about letting hardworking Americans keep more of that money that they've earned. Whether you're a server, a bartender, a valet, or one of the thousands of incredible casino employees who keep this city running, you've earned that money.
0: Yeah, a lot of people in Las Vegas rely on tips, that's for sure. Dana White, he's about to introduce Donald Trump, so we will return to that when the president emerges. Closer to home now, Daniel Andrews says the IBAC report on corruption in his government has cleared him of claims that he'd been blackmailed by the United Firefighters Union. In a statement issued last night following the release of the report yesterday, the former Victorian Premier says these claims were baseless when they were made almost a decade ago and they remain baseless today. For the record and the avoidance of any doubt, there are no findings in relation to corrupt conduct made about me, any other member of the government or the public service. That is a fact, he says. The state opposition leader Jess Wilson has vowed to put an end to alleged corruption and improve credibility if she wins the upcoming state election.
12: This report took years, 8 years, to be handed down with no transparency. Public hearings for IBAC will allow Victorians...
13: Like we see in New South Wales.
12: Exactly, will allow Victorians to actually track these investigations in real time. I will do whatever it takes to bring integrity back to Victoria.
0: Wilson also says... New Premier Ben Carroll has questions to answer after the IBAC findings were handed down.
12: Who's been there around that cabinet table amongst that time? But the new Premier, Ben Carroll. He was appointed by Daniel Andrews as a minister. He was the second in command, the deputy to Jacinta Allen, and he has endorsed every one of their decisions. And in this report today, Tony Bates, his hand-picked secretary for the Department of Education, is named nearly 200 times.
0: To Canberra now, and the Home Affairs Minister was supposed to spell out an overhaul of the migration system today. Instead, Tony Burke's speech has been delayed, reigniting a furious debate. Live to Cameron Redden in Canberra. Cam, this will put the issue front and centre when Parliament returns.
14: It will, Pete. Parliament back here in Canberra next week. The government perhaps wanted to get the jump on this debate by having the Home Affairs Minister lay out several changes to the migration system today at the National Press Club. But that speech has been delayed by at least a week or two, so it won't have that opportunity. The Home Affairs Minister yesterday attended the citizenship ceremony of two Iranian footballers who sought refuge here in Australia during the Women's Asian Cup earlier in the year. We're told that there are still finishing touches being put on that speech that will include a series of policy announcements. The delay has been seized upon by One Nation.
13: Tony Burke was meant to give a big speech about cutting migration this week, but he cancelled it. Why? Because his cabinet doesn't want to cut a thing.
14: The speech is expected to tighten up some parts of the migration system and also limit the access to work amongst some of those cohorts. We can show you the latest migration figures here, from temporary migration also to permanent visas that have been issued alongside student visas for the 24-5 financial years. Pete, you can see there One Nation's pledges to fit it all in just a cap of 130,000. And as you can see on your screen too, the One Nation leader, Pauline Hanson, will join Laura Jays just after 10 o'clock this morning.
0: Okay, Cam Redden, thank you so much. We're still in Canberra, and the climate change minister, Chris Bowen, he's racked up a hefty bill again, spending more than $345,000 taxpayer dollars to travel the world and spruik his net zero ambitions. The latest travel expense reports for Mr. Bowen and his staff for the last financial year reveal an average of $7,500 a day spent on international travel over 46 days. Some of the travel expenses included in the report, over $41,000 for a 6-day trip to Germany and Singapore, an 11-day trip to Brazil and Chile, totaling nearly $80,000, more than $118,000 for 9 days in the US, and a 7-day trip through China, Hong Kong, India and Sri Lanka, which cost about $50,000. An analysis of flight distance calculations estimates that Chris Bowen's overseas travel covered about 170,000 kilometres, which is just under half the distance between the Earth and the Moon. Well, let's go back to Las Vegas now, because the US President Donald Trump, he is speaking. And so the point of this is about the economy. So he's there in a crucial part of the economy, being Las Vegas, where he's going to be talking up tax policies ahead of the midterms in November. He also wants to try and draw contrasts with the Democrats over the economy, with so many feeling the pinch at the moment. Let's listen into the president for just a moment before we move on.
15: Successful fight, they say, ever. Although I think Mike Tyson, he's here someplace. He had some pretty damn good ones. So. I better be careful. He could have, he might have topped us once or twice. Iron Mike. But I'm thrilled to be back in the great state of Nevada, where thousands of proud, hardworking American patriots are just doing their thing. But before we begin, I want to send our love and heartfelt prayers to the family and loved ones of the brave. I hear he was an incredible young man, Las Vegas police officer, Austin Abdel Nabi, a lot of you knew him, who was shot and killed in the line of duty yesterday afternoon. It was a big deal, a big story, and it should be a big story. And gunned down by a savage criminal at just 30 years old. And Austin died a hero, and he will never be forgotten, never going to be forgotten. So to every law enforcement officer here today, we thank you for your service. And we say God bless the men and women of the Las Vegas Metropolitan Police Department and, frankly, all of law enforcement. With the help of so many Nevada patriots here today, we have a lot of them. In 2024, we won the state in a landslide. It was a big, beautiful. Well, no tax on tips didn't hurt, did it? Remember I said, and by the way, I said it and I got it done. You know, a lot of people say it, they don't get it done. But I remember I said it, then about a month and a half, 2 months later, she came out and she said, "That's Kamala," because by this time Biden was gone. He went bye-bye. And Kamala came out. She said, "No tax on tips." What does that mean? She didn't know what it meant. And people cast her aside. They didn't believe it. She was a little late. She was a little bit late. But right now, it's one of the best things. I mean, it's one of the greatest things. People are making a lot of money. No tax on tips, and it's great. And the best thing, and the thing I'm most proud of, because a lot of people would say it's a little bit, tends to be a Democrat state, but not when I'm running, because we had more votes than any candidate in the history of Nevada. Actually, by far. By far. So every day since, I've been fighting for the people of Nevada like no president has ever fought before, and the people of our country.
0: Okay, we'll leave that there. That's the US President Donald Trump speaking live in Las Vegas. And, he's continuing with the weave there. There's a lot of topics that we are interested in this morning. Yeah, tax on tips, that was always a strange one under the previous administration, getting your tips and then declaring a tax on that. Why would you do that? Anyway, that's why the current president is winding that back. Well, let's stay in the United States and focus on its markets now, and our markets too, which have been an absolute tear this week, breaking new highs following those positive developments out of the Middle East. The price of oil has also benefited from positive talks too. It's now back into the 70s, would you believe? Despite costs at the Bowser remaining high, you'll notice that driving around. But joining us live is Peter Switzer, founder of the Switzer Report. Good to see you this morning, Pete. So we'll start with the markets first of all. It's been an impressive run of late.
16: Yeah, it has. And it's underlined the importance of the Iran story, Pete, because it's not just a matter of getting peace. It's lower oil prices, which means that inflationary expectations goes down, rising interest rates go down. That's a real positive for the stock market generally, but tech and growth stocks are real beneficiaries for it. And we're seeing it. You know, the kind of stocks that have been belted up over the last 3 to 4 months are now starting to be re-loved. And I just actually interviewed Cathie Wood, and I'm sure you've come across her before. She's one of the, one of the most pro-tech fund managers in the world. And she's tipping a boom for the USA. And she didn't even bring up Iran. But the bottom line is she is talking two things: lower oil prices plus artificial intelligence. And she says she's actually believing we're on the doorstep of another interesting and sustainable boom.
0: A boom in what regard, Pete? I mean, in particular areas with stocks or just across the board?
16: Well, across the board, it's going to be driven by AI. And she's making the point that this is a productivity deliverer that gives you disinflation, which she called good disinflation, because it's not coming from the fact that an economy is just belted and in recession and you get disinflation there. It's because the productivity issue is going to be quite substantial coming out of AI. And as I say, she's a woman who, you know, has really picked the tech stocks so well in the past. Big fan of Tesla when no one liked Tesla. A big fan of Bitcoin when no one liked Bitcoin, and SpaceX and companies like that. So she's a person who's hard to ignore, even though she's not always right. No fund manager is always right. But I've got a funny feeling we might be on the doorstep of a very interesting bird.
0: Interesting. I mean, you brought up oil, and I did too. But, I mean, gee, it's been all over the shop this year for obvious reasons, really. I mean, it was in the 60s, then it got up to the 120s, then it was back to the 70s. Then it recently climbed back over 100 again. That was, last week. Now it's back into... Yep. It's back into the 70s again, Pete. I mean, what's your read on all of that today? If we get this deal, is it just going to stay where it is?
16: Yeah. Well, look, if Scott Bessent's right that a deal will come this week and the Strait of Hormuz is open, the implications on oil, fantastic. The implications on expectations, unbelievably positive. And so, look, we're in the hands. I still think it's the critical issue now, but the long run issue is going to be artificial intelligence, Pete. And even though some companies will be sold off because they've overinvested in the short term, the medium and long term implication of artificial intelligence is quite short. And Cathie Wood brought up one thing called vibe coding. Ever heard of vibe coding?
0: No.
16: Well, basically what she's saying is in the old days, if you had a great idea, you'd have to get some sort of coder to actually create something, you know, in the computer world that would actually work. Now you can basically go to someone like Claude on Anthropic and say, this is what I want to do. Will you produce it for me? So Claude does the coding for you. So it's basically what the vibe that you have, that can code it for you. Huh. And she said, this is going to create entrepreneurial opportunities for people right around the world, which we can't even calculate.
0: Okay, there you go. Pete Switzer, look forward to chatting to you again next week. It's a big one for the RBA, Pete, but we'll see where all that goes. Good to see you. We'll chat to you again soon. Let's go back to Donald Trump, though, because he was just talking about the results in Michigan, which would be interesting. Is he still on this?
15: American exports, sir. Totally on fire in a positive way. This is a positive fire, not a negative. Sometimes you say, oh, that's too bad, you know. They'll say, that's too bad, it's on fire. It's on fire in a very positive way. And they've skyrocketed exports to the highest level in American history. Think of that. Exports. Think of that.
0: Like he might have moved on, but we'll try and wind that back and run it to you because I'd like to know what he said about Michigan. But we're going to take a break on that note. But coming up, the latest in sport, a nervous wait for the Roosters over James Tedesco's fitness. We've got that and a whole lot more ahead. We'll be right back.
1: News 24 will be back after this short break.

News 24 will be back after this short break. 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

0: And you are watching First Edition and now Fox Sports with all the latest. Alex Thomas, even more criticism, more momentum is building against Infantino.
1: Yeah, this is a story just not going away, is it, Pete? Good morning to you out there. One of the World Cup co-hosts and a football legend adding to the pressure on FIFA President Gianni Infantino, the head of football's global governing body, in Morocco for an emergency meeting of his senior officials following the wave of criticism that followed his now abandoned World Cup sell-off plans. The Prime Minister of tournament co-host Canada, Mark Carney, saying he's lost faith in the FIFA boss.
2: The idea that proper governance is not to disclose to your closest advisors, your chief operating officer, your fellow board members, something of consequence that you're even considering, let alone proposing, that's fatal, should be fatal. And you lose confidence in that individual. They have their own procedures for making those determinations, but certainly I don't have confidence in Mr. Infantino.
1: Former Real Madrid, Barcelona and Portugal legend Luis Figo, who campaigned to stand against Infantino a decade ago, has gone further, calling on him to resign. This is what he wrote in a British newspaper. I could write 10,000 words on the problems at FIFA, but the solution needs only three. Infantino must go. Essendon's interim coach Dean Solomon won't pursue the job on a full-time basis. He has led the Bombers since round 12 after the sacking of Brad Scott. Since then, the team has one win from nine games. Essendon is nearing the end of its search for a new permanent coach. Four candidates, including controversial club legend James Hurd, are in the running. Roosters fullback James Tedesco is racing the clock to be fit in time for his side's showdown with the Bulldogs. The 33-year-old missing the second half of last week's record win over the Cowboys with an ankle injury, and the Chooks will give him every chance to play in tomorrow night's top eight clash.
3: He's right to play, he'll play. If he's not, it's not. It's not one of those, you know, it's not a muscle injury where it's like going to do more damage. It's he'll either be right to play or he won't, and we'll find that out more likely tomorrow.
1: Lindsay Collins also returns for the Roosters this week, lining up for his first game since round 17 after being sidelined with concussion. Alex de Minaur has survived a scare from fellow Aussie James Duckworth to reach round 3 of the Montreal Masters. The Demon looked in control after taking the first set 6-2, but found it far tougher in the second set. The 2023 finalist forced to save 6 set points before beating Duckworth in a tiebreaker and wrapping up victory in 1 hour and 46 minutes.
4: He's got it covered. It's 5 points in a row for de Minaur to dig out that second set.
1: The third seed will face Brit Cameron Norrie next. Aussie great Michael Hussey has been linked with a shock role as England's batting coach for next year's Ashes. The man affectionately known as Mr. Cricket after his 79 tests in the baggy green has reportedly been approached by new England test coach Stephen Fleming. Hussey played with and under the former New Zealand skipper at the Chennai Super Kings in the IPL. And we finish with some incredible scenes in Turkey as Mo Salah arrived to join his new club, Trabzonspor, a surprise choice for the 34-year-old Egyptian legend who left Liverpool at the end of the season in Europe. He was a free agent and was expected to end up in the lucrative Saudi Arabia League. Trabzonspor, seven-time Turkish champions, maybe Galatasaray and Fenerbahce are more famous. But boy, do the Turkish fans love their footy, Pete.
0: They do. That keeps them in the Champions League, does it?
1: I would need to check.
0: I'm no expert on Turkish
1: maybe
0: football.
1: Maybe that was part of the reason behind it. He feels like he still had something competitive to offer at the top level.
0: Yeah, I guess so. I would have thought somewhere in Italy still would have been, or even Spain.
1: He's not trying to just cash in, that's the main thing.
0: Yeah, I guess so. It's interesting. Good for Turkey, though. There you go. Thanks, Alex. Coming up after the break, the US president claims a deal with Iran is imminent. That's despite being sidelined in the Hormuz discussion. Yeah, it's Iran and Oman that are leading the way, and we've got the latest on that in a moment. Plus, controversy in the AFL after a secret deal clears a club of responsibility for on-field concussions.
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0: News 24 will be back after this short break.
1: You're back at First Edition, folks, and it's good to have your company. The US president says an agreement on reopening the Strait of Hormuz could come as soon as today. He claims the White House has had a good day of negotiating.
2: We'll know in 48 hours. They had a very good day. The negotiations were good. The stock market was up tremendously over the last 3-4 days. So a lot of good things are happening.
1: Market, just on that point, it just pulled back a little bit today, but yeah, he's right. It has been on a 4-5 day tear. Donald Trump is also warning that if a deal isn't made, America will target Tehran hard. Maddie Gannon has more.
3: We are certainly hearing positive signs from President Donald Trump when it comes to talks with Iran, even as major questions remain. Trump told reporters Tuesday night that a new agreement over the Strait of Hormuz could come as soon as Wednesday or Thursday. He also referred to discussions as very good in an interview with Fox News that aired Tuesday night before warning about what would happen if a deal doesn't come together.
4: If they back out again, they're going to get hit really hard. You know, they know that. They understand that.
3: Iran has already issued fresh pushback to the comments. Iranian state media cited an unnamed official as saying that any potential agreement between Iran and Oman over the Strait of Hormuz has no connection to the larger reopening of it. We're also hearing Gulf nations weigh in. A senior Gulf official told CNN Wednesday that there's a 50-50 chance that a deal is reached by Friday. On Tuesday, we heard from Qatar, which said currently there are no direct talks between the U.S. and Iran ongoing, but that a draft of a possible agreement was being circulated. And it all comes as we've been reporting on concerns expressed by some in the military community here in the U.S. about the U.S.'s own stockpiles of weapons. The U.S. has seen nearly 80% of interceptors for a key missile defense system depleted amid this war, sources familiar with the matter told CNN.
1: Yeah, we just spoke about the stock markets, and let's have a look at the oil now. It has dropped into nice territory now for those motorists who've been paying quite a hefty sum lately. We're back into the 70s now, folks. So, I mean, it's still expensive at the pump, but the international benchmark being Brent crude, that's now down to $79. Remember, it was just a week or two ago that it was back over 100. So it's a seesawing price, but that's where we like to see it, with that flashing green. 11 people have been injured in an Israeli airstrike which struck southern Lebanon. Lebanon's health ministry says it's one of Israel's deadliest bombings since the start of the June ceasefire. Israel reportedly carried out the strike in southern Lebanon, hitting a cemetery. The IDF issued a displacement order about 30 minutes before the strike, claiming it was destroying Hezbollah's infrastructure in the area. And the Iranian-backed Houthis, they're threatening to intensify attacks in the northern Red Sea. The group has claimed responsibility for two attacks on Saudi oil tankers. A spokesman for the group claims one of the vessels was forced to turn back after being struck by a ballistic missile. The latest escalation follows a declaration from the group that they would blockade all Saudi shipping. The group has claimed to have attacked 8 ships since launching the blockade so far, but Saudi authorities have not responded to these most recent claims. The war in Ukraine is becoming deadlier for civilians. The capital of Kyiv and surrounding areas have come under the deadliest strikes this year, leaving 17 people dead. 8 of those people died waiting on their morning trains. President Volodymyr Zelensky is urging his nation's allies to bolster Ukraine's stock of ballistic interceptors. Ivor Bennett has more.
5: Moscow, like Kyiv, says it doesn't deliberately target civilians. They've been saying that throughout this conflict. And in this case, the Russian Ministry of Defense says that it was striking legitimate military targets. It says they were logistics hubs and supply centers being used by the Ukrainian armed forces. But Kyiv denies that. President Zelensky has come out and said these were civilian businesses that were targeted, and he's used this attack to reiterate calls for more air defences to help repel these kind of attacks, trying to put pressure on Kyiv's allies to provide and stump up more support. I think what this also points to is a new phase, as you say, in the conflict, a kind of widening of its footprint, where more and more civilians are being killed on both sides as Moscow and Kyiv vie for not just control of the skies with the drones, but also control of the narrative. And when it comes to that PR war. It has been a very difficult few weeks, a difficult summer for Russia and for Vladimir Putin. It started, remember, with all those fuel shortages caused by Ukrainian drone strikes on Russian oil refineries. Now we're seeing lots of strikes on warehouses belonging to Russia's biggest online retailer called Wildberries. It's the equivalent of Amazon in Russia. That's causing havoc in the consumer economy. A couple of days ago, we saw those dramatic images of a drone falling onto a packed beach on Russia's Black Sea coast, killing seven. Over the weekend, don't forget, there was that deadly restaurant bombing in central Moscow. And none of this is a good look for Vladimir Putin. Far from it. Because it represents a challenge to his authority, which he's now trying to reassert. And I think we can see this latest attack in Kyiv, or view this latest attack as part of his response. I doubt it's going to end there, as he tries to show Russians, convince Russians, that he hasn't lost control of this conflict.
1: An AFL club has struck a secret deal requiring a player to assume all legal responsibility for any on-field concussions. Live to Aspen Blomfield. He's at AFL House for us in Melbourne today. So what do we know about this report, Aspen?
6: Pete, it is quite the talking point in the AFL community this morning. We're still light on details to protect this football player's identity. However, the Herald Sun is reporting they are an active player and this deal was signed 2 years ago. It's understood the footballer had suffered multiple concussions at the beginning of their career but wanted to continue playing the sport they love. The AFL club in question was worried about the massive damages payout if this player was to sustain another head injury. So a deal was struck between the player and the club where the footballer would assume all legal and physical costs if they were to re-injure themselves. It's also understood that this deal that was signed also admitted there was a potential for long-term injury or permanent neurological damage. Now, the senior executives of this AFL club went to the board before eventually signing off. News 24 has gone to the AFL rulebook to see if this is in breach of any current regulations. I can show you here a clause in the standard players contract rules. It says that the AFL club shall provide a playing, training and working environment which is, so far as is reasonably practicable, free from any risk to the health, safety and welfare of the player. Here's another rule in the AFL rulebook. No player shall be engaged by a club other than under the contract of service lodged with the AFL. Now, we're not suggesting that anyone has done anything wrong, but it does reopen those conversations around player welfare and club responsibility. Indeed, a recent survey found that 82% of players in the AFL have a high level of concern when it comes to concussion. So, Pete, definitely quite the talking point this morning.
1: Yeah, no doubt about that. It is interesting stuff. Aspen, thank you. Well, Labor will introduce new rules to cut overseas migration and push temporary residents to leave Australia. That's despite the Home Affairs Minister, Tony Burke, delaying his speech to the press club. That was supposed to happen today. Joining us live now is the Shadow Defence Minister, Victorian Senator James Patterson, for his thoughts on this and more. So, again, the speech will happen at some point, probably the next fortnight or so, James. But what are your thoughts on this delay?
7: Well, let's be really clear about what happened here. Tony Burke arrogantly booked in a National Press Club address to announce a new policy, which he had not yet got Cabinet approval for. He took it to Cabinet on Monday. Yep. He got rolled at Cabinet by his colleagues, who forced him to cancel his speech on Thursday in a public humiliation of the Minister for Home Affairs because he hadn't done the work and it wasn't yet ready to be publicly announced. For a very senior cabinet minister and a very seriously experienced politician like Tony Burke, this is about as embarrassing as it gets. And I really start to question whether the government even has a plan to follow through on their announcement that they want to reduce migration from the budget nearly 4 months ago now. Because this is what this is about. This is about achieving the targets they've failed to meet every other financial year.
1: Do you think this is about migration? Do you think this is about votes? Or do you think this is about One Nation?
7: Well, it's definitely about politics. This is a government that was very happy to bring in 1.5 million people over the first few years of their time in office. But now that it has become a political problem for them, they are desperately running around looking for a solution. And the kind of things that Tony Burke apparently proposed to Cabinet, which his colleagues have pushed back on, are the kind of things that the Labor Party has criticised Conservative governments for contemplating doing in the past, including restricting the appeal rights in the asylum system, including forcing people offshore to make applications, including, you know, really cracking down on appeals and applications. I mean, these are the kind of things that no one joins the Labor Party to do. If they are contemplating doing them, the only reason can be because of politics. They don't sincerely believe in these kind of changes.
1: There's a fair bit of speculation all across the board today about what he was going to say, but I'll start with this one, because The Guardian is reporting today that the changes may not reduce net overseas migration below the existing targets, but could better prioritise parts of the system to tighten up working holiday rules, family visa applications, or limit some appeal rights for overseas migrants. If that's true, how much of an effect would that have?
7: Well, the important thing about these reforms is they're designed to achieve the targets that Labor has been missing. Labor has promised to bring down migration every single year, and every single year they fail to meet the targets they set for themselves in the budget because the policy settings that they have presided over are not sufficient to get the numbers down. And so I agree with that Guardian report. I doubt it will bring it down below the target NOM, but maybe for the first time, if Labor is able to legislate these things in 5 years, they will achieve their own targeted NOM. But there's a lot of water to go under the bridge yet, because I'm not sure Tony Burke can even get this through Cabinet or his caucus, let alone legislate it.
1: OK, some other topics this morning that involves the Senate. Are you going to reach a deal with Labor over the NDIS legislation?
7: Well, we offered to support passage of the NDIS legislation 6 weeks ago when the Parliament last sat. The only thing we asked in exchange from Labor was that they allow us to have a proper Senate inquiry into their incredibly complex and now very messy tax changes. Perhaps if they had agreed with us, we wouldn't have had this widow's tax disaster, which is affecting allegedly domestic violence victims right now. But they preferred to do a deal with the Greens. They chose to do a deal with the Greens, allowed them to rush through their flawed tax legislation and to kick the can down the road on the NDIS, costing the public billions of dollars more in wastage and fraud. So, yes, we stand ready to work with the government to pass these bills. We could have passed them 6 weeks ago. It's on the government that we didn't.
1: And just finally, I mean, we've seen a fair bit of testimony this week at the Senate inquiry into the gambling legislation, gambling reforms. I mean, off the back of that, what changes might you now be seeking regarding the government's legislation?
7: Look, this is something we've got to discuss at our shadow cabinet, which I'm sure we'll do next week. And our shadow minister responsible, Sarah Henderson, I'm sure will bring forward amendments for us to consider. I think a sensible balance can be struck here. Gambling is part of the Australian way of life. It is a healthy pastime for many people, but it is a problem for some. And we need sensible restrictions on that to make sure that it doesn't become, it doesn't continue to be a serious issue for society. And I think a sensible balance can be struck.
1: All right, James Patterson, we'll leave it there. Good to chat, though. We'll talk to you again soon. Well, let's get to some breaking news. Now, Alex Thomas and I were talking about the FIFA president, Gianni Infantino, a bit today. Well, there's been even more developments on that front because he has now apologised for, quote, mistakes in his plan to sell the World Cup. It's a big development. Alex Thomas is back in the studio with us. So what's he said?
8: Yeah, seconds after speaking about this, within the last hour, an official apology issued by the FIFA president, Gianni Infantino. He's in Morocco with his senior FIFA staff to discuss what is turning into a full-blown crisis for him personally and the organisation in general. Remember, he was the candidate brought in to clean up FIFA after the Sepp Blatter regime was riddled with corruption and arrests involving the US Department of Justice and the Swiss Federal Police. Now, Gianni Infantino saying about the abandoned World Cup sell-off plans, we sincerely apologise for these errors and commit to them not happening again. With this in mind, we will conduct a necessary review and a report will be presented to the FIFA Council at its next scheduled meeting. With the project withdrawn, FIFA will no longer tolerate any attacks on its integrity, good governance and due process, and will take all necessary measures to protect and safeguard its name and reputation. Clearly, that last line indicating they want to draw a line in the sand and stop all these attacks from outside and within the organisation. Earlier this hour, we're reporting that Canada's Prime Minister has joined the criticism. Luis Figo, the Portuguese great, who tried to stand against Infantino a decade ago. So the hits keep coming.
1: Yeah, you just mentioned Carney. This a grab of him overnight. Let's just run that.
9: The idea that proper governance is not to disclose to your closest advisors, your chief operating officer, your fellow board members, something of consequence that you're even considering, let alone proposing, that

0: that breaking news. Let's go back to Las Vegas. The US President Donald Trump has just started speaking about Iran. We might just go to him now and see if he's still talking about it.
1: And she said she wants to pack the Supreme Court, and the number is 23 justices. We have 9. She wants Marxist judges who all stick together. You know, the Republican judges or justices don't stick together. They don't stick together. But these three people that they have, they're like blue.
0: We just missed it. So we'll wind that back and run it for you, folks. I'd definitely like to know what he had to say about that. That's the US president speaking in Las Vegas. He's covering a whole range of issues now. We're just trying to play catch-up because, well, we're trying to broadcast the news for you. We also want to know what he's saying, but he weaves into different matters. They call it the weave, and keeping up with him is really hard. Anyway, we'll run that back and play it for you in just a couple of moments. In the meantime, we'll get some weather. Marina Newman, hello to you. So how frosty is it out there when people head out the door today?
2: Well, another frosty start, slightly warmer than yesterday, but that wind chill will still take you out. Overnight lows dropping to -3 across Canberra, 7 degrees overnight in Sydney, although warmer in Adelaide, 9 degrees. Yesterday, temperatures dropped to only 4 degrees overnight. Widespread frost, first thing you're going to see as you are heading out across New South Wales, parts of Victoria and South Australia. But again, it's that wind chill that is really making for that bitter and just frigid start to the day. Current temperatures heading into your car this morning, your dashboard might be telling you it's 8 degrees if you were in Sydney, but that is not what it feels like. That wind chill making it currently feel like 4 degrees across Sydney, 2 degrees if you are in Newcastle. Canberra currently feels like -2. Even Port Macquarie further north there, 3 degrees. But we do at least have a nice afternoon in store. Sunny and dry at 18 today in Sydney. And across Brisbane, 24, just a bit of cloud coverage. And a mostly dry day for the south, but could see a few stray showers ahead of a much wetter forecast in the coming days, Pete.
0: Okay, and what about the weekend?
2: Very wet weekend, to say the least. Bit of an understatement there. Heavy rainfall moves across the south beginning Saturday. Dry New South Wales on Saturday. But by Sunday, threat for severe weather and snowfall moves back in.
0: Okay. All right, Marina, thank you so much. Well, coming up, we've got all the latest news out of Iran, and there has been a bit of it today. We've got these comments from Donald Trump, but also you've got these developments aside from the US. So Iran and Oman are really driving things at the moment, and according to widespread reports, they are in the process of finalising a deal which would involve inbound traffic being monitored by Iran, outbound traffic being monitored by Oman, and there would be no fees. Do we believe that? We'll be right back.
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0: News 20. All right, into breaking news. The US President Donald Trump has just told an audience that Iran can't have a nuclear weapon as Iran and Oman reportedly finalise a draft agreement. This was the president just a moment ago.
1: I don't want to kill people. I do not want to kill people. But at some point, we were set for the biggest attack of any attack, and we've hit them very hard for the last few months. But we were all set for the biggest attack since World War II. And they called me and they said, please don't do it. Let's talk. And then they said, we never said that. You know what? The fake news knows they did say that. But we are talking. Let's see what happens. But they respect us. They respect us. It's been 47 years, but really it's been 50 years because they've been saying 47 for 3 years. It's been 50 years. And no other president has done what you should have done a long time ago, because Iran cannot have a nuclear weapon. Can't have it.
0: Well, there you go. Joining us live now is the former Navy SEAL and the FBI Special Agent Jonathan Gilliam, also friend of the program. Jonathan, it's good to see you this morning. So, are we getting close now? The stock and oil market certainly think so. Close to a deal, I mean.
2: I think we may be close to a temporary solution to a permanent problem. And that in and of itself is an issue for me.
3: Yeah.
2: I think when I look at the wording of, they always have the officials that speak on conditions of anonymity. When I listen to what they're saying, I can tell you exactly what's happening. And that's that the diplomats have gotten a hold of President Trump's ear to the point that they've convinced him that negotiations and force that appears to push Iran into a negotiation is the way to find a solution. And that is absolutely wrong. My prediction, which, every time we come on here and we discuss this and I predict something, it's absolutely true. Not because I'm a military genius, but because I understand Iran and I understand the mindset of the caliphate. And I just do not see this as anything but a temporary Band-Aid. And the other problem I have, I'm a big Trump supporter. There's no doubt about that. But I'm sick of this projection of what he should have done or could have done or was about to do or will do. They need to stop this, because when you put that with the useless rhetoric of these diplomats when dealing with a real enemy, you will end up with an enemy that knows more than they should and are really in control of the situation because they're just pulling strings.
0: I like how you put that, temporary solution to a permanent problem. I think it could be well accurate again. So you've got this detail out of the Wall Street Journal this morning that I found interesting anyway. So this draft agreement that's been done by Iran and Oman, it's suggesting that Iran will have control of inbound traffic in the Strait of Hormuz. Oman will look after outbound traffic and they'll be helped by the United States. I mean, it sounds very complex. Do you think that can work?
2: Yeah, in Iran's favor. That's the reality of it. It's always going to work in their favor. And this is what other people don't realize, is that all these other nations that are around there are also Islamic nations. And not all of them are hardliners, but there are people in all those governments that for 50 years have treated Iran as their arm of the caliphate. So they don't get involved, but they support them. And I look at these negotiations of what's been happening as other nations doing the bidding for Iran. I don't look at it as though, oh, they're concerned, they want peace, they want oil to flow. There are probably some of those, but there's also people in there that are trying to empower Iran and keep them in power, because ultimately they're the warring faction of the caliphate. And so if we don't think about this and contemplate this, the solutions that we have, you cannot solve this problem with regular types of solutions, conventional solutions. Just like, if we would have fought Iraq and Afghanistan in an unconventional way, we would have won and destroyed both of those places, but we didn't. We fought them in a conventional manner, and that's why we never found a solution.
0: Hey, Jonathan, I think I could, in a one-word response here, do we trust Iran when they say there will be no levies and no tolls?
2: Well, I would like to give you a one-word response, which is no, but I would like to say hell no, because that's the reality. It's that profound.
0: Yeah, I agree with you. Good to talk to you again, Jonathan. Appreciate it. We'll talk to you again soon. We're off to a break on that note, but coming up, the razor-thin Michigan victory that highlighted the ideological divide in the US ahead of November's midterms. That divide relates to the Democrats, of course, swinging further to the left now. Plus, Gianni Infantino, breaking news, he has apologised. We'll be right back.
3: News 24 will be back after this short break.

0: Negotiations to reopen the Strait of Hormuz close in as a draft agreement between Iran and Oman is penned. And in breaking news, the US President Donald Trump has just responded. That's ahead. Left-wing populist Abdul Al-Sayed wins Michigan's Democrat Senate primary as the party swings further to the left. Breaking news, Gianni Infantino apologises. More on that this hour. The opposition slams Tony Burke and the delay to his migration overhaul. Daniel Andrews claims IBAC's report clears him of any blackmail claims. Plus in sport this morning, Essendon's interim coach rules himself out as Brad Scott's long-term replacement, and that's not the only AFL story we've got for this half hour. Today's weather, another frosty start across the south. Your full forecast coming up.
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0: It is the 6th of August and it's great to have you with us on this Thursday morning, folks. It's just gone 8 o'clock in Melbourne. We have got a lot of breaking news to get to this hour, but we will start with the latest out of the Middle East. Iran and Oman are reportedly close to finalising a deal that would see Tehran have control over ships entering the Gulf through the Strait of Hormuz. And we've just had a response from the president. Jonathan Kersley is across things out of Washington. Jono, ships are lining up, waiting for the thoroughfare to be open and safe.
2: That's the big question, is when that could well be. Iran and Oman have been working on talks behind the scenes for the last few days, now reportedly close to finalising a deal that will basically be looking at the traffic and who has control over what. Reuters reporting that it would be Iran having control of the ships going into the Gulf through the Strait of Hormuz. And those ships have been lining up, waiting for that time when they can be able to get in. President Trump had halted strikes a few days ago, wanting to give diplomacy a chance. Speaking at a rally in Las Vegas a short time ago, he reflected on that. Here's what he had to say.
3: I'd rather make a deal because I don't want to kill people. I do not want to kill people. But at some point, we're going to... We were set for the biggest attack of any attack, and we've hit them very hard for the last few months. But we were all set for the biggest attack since World War II. And they called me and they said, please don't do it. Let's talk.
2: Now, Pete, reportedly under the terms of this deal, Oman would have control of the ships going the other way out of the Strait of Hormuz. So it will be interesting to see the context and content of this deal, if indeed it is announced. Obviously, it just involves Iran and Oman at this stage. One of the Iranian officials spoke earlier today. Here's what he had to say.
4: A map. These fundamental agreements between Oman have mostly been completed, meaning we have made significant progress in our discussion, and this process is on the verge of being finalised.
2: And the oil markets, well, they seem to be liking the idea of some sort of stabilisation in this area, Pete. It wasn't all that long ago prices were $100 a barrel, dropping down to in the 70s now for Brent crude, the global benchmark of oil prices, which is a positive sign. A more positive sign is going to be what is involved in this deal, who has control of the strait, and when can shipping get back to some sort of normal level, if you like, for a thoroughfare that carries some 20% of the world's oil. But when it comes to conflicts in the region, well, you've still got a couple of spot fires, if you want to put it in that way. Israel launching strikes into southern Lebanon today, accusing Hezbollah of a breach of a ceasefire on that front. There are talks between Israel and Lebanon that have been taking place in Rome. They were postponed for a little bit today. They will get back underway tomorrow. And then you've still got the issue with the Houthis in the Red Sea, once again going after Saudi oil tankers. So you've got the Iranian-backed groups inside Lebanon and in the Red Sea area still causing issues around the Middle East. Obviously, the Strait of Hormuz is one issue President Trump wanted to have resolved, but there's still plenty more when it comes to Iran and dealing with it that needs to be done.
0: Wow, a lot of developments. Well covered there, Jono Kersley. And we will bring that price of oil back up again, because given what Jono has just explained, with all of that news on a number of different fronts, you got the Houthis involved, you got these attacks in Lebanon, you've got possible developments in the Middle East, and then you've got these comments from Trump. But the traders still like it. They still see a way through this. $79, just under $80 US, that's the international benchmark of Brent crude. I mean, it's still a hefty sum at the bowser at the moment when you're driving around. If that stays like that, though, it'll be getting cheaper in the days ahead. Still in the US, the race in a crucial US Democrat primary in Michigan that could give an indication on the future direction of the Democrat Party has been called. Left-wing populist Abdul El-Sayed has won the Michigan Democrat primary for Senate. He is seen as the more progressive candidate. I mean, he was outspent by his more moderate opponent. He's anti-Israel. He's anti-ICE, the immigration agents, and won. The race was close, but he won. About 15,000 votes in it between him and Haley Stevens. So the new leader calling for Democrats to unify.
5: We took on a machine. You're not supposed to be able to beat $70 million of outside spending. A record amount of money spent in a campaign against a Democrat in a primary in any campaign. And as divisive and as cynical as the campaign against us might have been, I want us to realize that there is so much more that unites us now.
0: So that basically allows him to run for the Democrats. He'll have a tougher fight, though, in November when he goes up against the Republicans. And as for the Republicans, the leader, U.S. president, publicly criticized Mr. El-Sayed.
3: And the polls were wrong again last night when they thought it would be a landslide victory for a hater of Jews and a hater of Israel. This guy hates Jews. Somebody said, oh, that's a little strong. No, he hates Jews and he hates Israel. Abdul El-Sayed, can you believe this?
0: All right, that just in from the US president. More breaking news now involving the FIFA president, Gianni Infantino. He has apologised to members of the FIFA Council for that controversial proposal which would have sold off commercial rights to the World Cup. So Alex was here a moment ago breaking this for us. FIFA has been holding crisis talks in Morocco. So that's part of where the next World Cup's going to be. But these crisis talks are happening there now with top officials after recently scrapping the proposal due to a massive push and a push back from global federations. In a leaked letter signed by Mr. Infantino, FIFA said, "We apologise for these errors and commit to them not happening again. With this in mind, we will conduct a necessary review and a report will be presented to the FIFA Council at its next scheduled meeting. With the project withdrawn, FIFA will no longer tolerate any attacks on its integrity, good governance, and due process, and will take all necessary measures to protect and safeguard its name and reputation." Now, Mr. Infantino's future is in doubt, hence the apology, I would suspect. As Europe's footballing governing body, UEFA, voices its lack of confidence in his leadership, you had a strong statement from the former Portuguese star Luis Figo overnight, who's demanding he be stood down. And this all less than a month on from the World Cup that was hosted partly in North America, Canada's Prime Minister, Mark Carney, saying overnight that he has no confidence in the FIFA boss.
6: The idea that proper governance is not to disclose to your closest advisors, your chief operating officer, your fellow board members, something of consequence that you're even considering, let alone proposing, that's fatal, should be fatal, and you lose confidence in that individual. They have their own procedures for making those determinations, but certainly I don't have confidence in Mr. Infantino.
0: Infantino holding on by his fingernails at the moment. To Canberra now, the Home Affairs Minister is yet to reschedule a major speech on migration. It was supposed to take place today, but was cancelled. Political correspondent Cameron Redden is live for us in Canberra with the latest this morning, Cam. So his political opponents say it's embarrassing.
7: Yeah, the speech is still going to go ahead, though, Pete. We don't know exactly when. We're expecting it to be in the next week or two, and it will be a substantial shake-up to Australia's migration system. We're told that part of this speech, the finer print of which has not yet been released publicly, but it will involve a look at the migration system broadly, that it will consider areas that can be tightened, some of the migration streams that might have additional restrictions put on them as well. The Home Affairs Minister, Tony Burke, yesterday was attending the citizenship ceremony of two Iranian footballers. footballers who were part of the women's team that played in Australia for the Asians Cup earlier in the year. They sought asylum here, and yesterday he welcomed them in as Australian citizens. As we await for that major speech, though, to have its date rescheduled, Labor's political opponents are responding to the delay this morning, questioning just how much Labor really does want to bring down the migration figure.
8: This is about as embarrassing as it gets. And I really start to question whether the government even has a plan to follow through on their announcement that they want to reduce migration.
9: Tony Burke was meant to give a big speech about cutting migration this week, but he cancelled it. Why? Because his cabinet doesn't want to cut a thing.
7: These are the latest figures on migration that we have. Pete, One Nation, you saw the leader there, Pauline Hanson. She's pledging to fit all of this, temporary, permanent and student visas, in a cap of just 130,000. That's the One Nation policy. The leader, Pauline Hanson, will join Laura Jays on News 24 after 10 o'clock this morning.
0: Good one. Cameron, thank you. A Victorian AFL club has brokered a deal with one of its players, voiding the club of any legal responsibility if the player suffers more on-field brain trauma. So according to the Herald Sun this morning, the secret agreement was signed with one of the club's most vulnerable players 2 years ago. The club made the deal as the only way it could allow the athlete to keep playing after he received multiple on-field head knocks. And we'll have more on that with Aspen shortly. Still in Victoria, Daniel Andrews says the IBAC report on corruption in his government has cleared him of claims he'd been blackmailed by the United Firefighters Union. In a statement last night, following the release of the report yesterday, the former Victorian Premier says these claims were baseless when they were made almost a decade ago, and they remain baseless today. For the record, and the avoidance of any doubt, there are no findings in relation to corrupt conduct made about me, any other member of the government or the public service. That is a fact, he says. State opposition leader Jess Wilson has vowed to put an end to alleged corruption and improve credibility if she wins the upcoming state election, which the polls suggest.
10: This report took years, 8 years, to be handed down with no transparency. Public hearings for IBAC will allow Victorians...
11: Like we see in New South Wales.
10: Exactly. Will allow Victorians to actually track these investigations in real time. I will do whatever it takes to bring integrity back to Victoria.
0: Ms Wilson also says new Premier Ben Carroll has questions to answer after the IBAC findings were handed down.
10: Who's been there around that cabinet table amongst that time? But the new Premier, Ben Carroll. He was appointed by Daniel Andrews as a minister. He was the second in command, the deputy to Jacinta Allen, and he has endorsed every one of their decisions. And in this report today, Tony Bates, his hand-picked secretary for the Department of Education, is named nearly 200 times.
0: Climate Change Minister Chris Bowen has spent more than $345,000 taxpayer dollars to travel the world to spruik his net zero ambitions. The latest travel expense reports for Mr Bowen and his staff for the last financial year are in, and they reveal an average of $7,500 a day was spent on international travel over 46 days. Some of the travel expenses included in the report show over $41,000 for trips to Germany and Singapore. That's for a six-day trip. An 11-day trip to Brazil and Chile, totaling nearly $80,000. More than $118,000 for 9 days in the US, and a seven-day trip through China, Hong Kong, India and Sri Lanka. It's been busy. That cost about $50,000 taxpayer dollars. An analysis of flight distance calculations estimates that Chris Bowen's overseas travel covered nearly $170,000. A bit more than that. 170,000 kilometres, which is just under half the distance between Earth and the moon for those eagle eyes. Day three of Alan Jones' sexual touching and indecent assault trial wrapped up yesterday with one of his accusers again cross-examined over his claims against the former broadcaster. Day four will get underway next hour. Julia Bradley has more.
12: A non-publication order remains in place for evidence heard on day three of Alan Jones' trial. The former broadcaster's legal team is working hard to discredit the man known only as Complainant Jay. The former teen athlete has accused Mr. Jones of having kissed and sexually touched him without his consent when he was a teenager. Mr. Jones, what have you made of the evidence so far? What do you make of the evidence so far? He's one of six men to make claims resulting in 22 charges against the former 2GB host. In one alleged incident, the man claims Mr. Jones grabbed his genitals while he was driving him in a car. In the years after the alleged assault, the man worked as a police officer. The former broadcaster was greeted by both supporters and detractors as he exited court.
11: Are you yelling your future grub?
12: Mr. Jones, what have you made of the evidence today? What do you think of the trial so far?
13: Oh, God. Here we go.
12: Do you have a message to the accusers?
14: Get in here somewhere.
12: Up to 70 witnesses could give evidence during this judge-alone trial. Mr. Jones denies the allegations.
0: We're off to a break, folks, but coming up, Japan and Washington take rare action to rescue a falling yen, but it could affect the cost of your next holiday. Yeah, I mean, I, for one, have been to Japan a couple of times in recent years. It's a nice place, it's cheaper than everyone else, but maybe it's not as cheap as it used to be now because of this story, which we'll have more of next. And in sport, a nervous wait. My son, he's nervous about this. James Tedesco is his favourite player. And so there's now this nervous wait ahead of the Roosters' next game with some question marks over James Tedesco's fitness. We've got an update on this next. We'll be right back.
1: News 24 will be back after this short break.

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0: News 24 will be back after this short break.
1: You're watching First Edition, folks. A drone carrying an explosive device has been found at an airport in eastern Germany. It was discovered by an employee near Ukrainian cargo planes at Leipzig. A second object reportedly hit a DHL cargo plane as it took off from the same airport. The airport plays a key role in distributing German and NATO military goods to Ukraine. The plane landed in Hanover, showing minor damage. Russia has denied any involvement in those incidents, but airports in Germany are on high alert now, as you'd expect, after recent unauthorised drone flights. So, if you're planning a trip to Japan, watch out, because things might just be getting a little more expensive now. That's after the US and Japan recently spent tens of billions of dollars propping up the Japanese currency, sending the yen to a three-month high. Our Asia correspondent Stash Butler has more on this.
2: The first hint came in a recent cabinet meeting. The US Treasury Secretary caught with a not-so-subtle note. To do, it read in front of cameras, buy Japanese yen worth $5 to $10 billion. 3 days later, confirmation from Tokyo that the two governments had intervened to prop up Japan's currency.
3: We will not hesitate to conduct further coordinated intervention if necessary.
2: A promise backed by DC.
4: We will do whatever it takes to support them in a way that helps the American economy, the American taxpayer, and stabilizes the global economy.
2: The effect has been this, a spike in the value of the yen against the US dollar after it had dropped to a 40-year low. The weakening yen has made life harder for shoppers in Japan because buying from abroad is more expensive. That has put pressure on the government. But the reverse has been true for tourists. Visiting Japan has now become much more cheap. Still, the decision by Washington to intervene in the yen is highly unusual. It hasn't done so in 15 years. The US president has been asked why do it, and why now?
5: People, they have a weakening yen, and they wanted a little bit of help, and we're always there for Japan. Japan's been very good to us, with the exception, of course, of Pearl Harbor.
2: Old conflicts aside, President Trump and Japan's Prime Minister Sanae Takaichi have built a close relationship. That's one reason to help, but it may boost U.S. businesses too.
6: America wants to sell more things to Japan, so they want a weaker currency versus the yen. And Japan wants to buy more things. They want a higher purchasing power of the yen. So this is basically has come together now. And we saw the intervention, and it's had quite a dramatic impact on the price of the yen dollar.
2: But the move may not reverse the yen's long-run decline.
7: Some of the reasons that the yen is weak have not gone away. Namely, Japan has a lot of government debt and its interest rates are low. The intervention means that buying Japan's currency is now just a little bit more pricey. What's unclear is how long that will last. Stash Butler, News 24.
1: Okay, another busy morning in sport. Alex Thomas is here with all the details, and we'll start off with a development to the Essendon coaching search, Alex.
8: Yeah, Pete, the candidate field getting slimmer. Hello to you out there. Essendon's interim coach, Dean Sonneman, will not pursue the job on a full-time basis. He has led the Bombers since round 12 after former coach Brad Scott was sacked. Since then, the team has one win from nine games. Essendon nearing the end of its search for a new permanent coach. Four candidates, including controversial club legend James Hurd, are in the running. Roosters fullback James Tedesco is racing the clock to be fit for tomorrow night's showdown with the Bulldogs in the NRL. The 33-year-old missing the second half of last week's record win over the Cowboys with an ankle injury, and the Chooks are going to give their Origin star every chance to play in that top eight match.
9: He's right to play, he'll play. If he's not, it's not. It's not one of those, you know, it's not a muscle injury where it's like it's going to do more damage. It's he'll either be right to play or he won't, and we'll find that out more likely tomorrow.
8: Lindsay Collins also returns for the Roosters this week, lining up for his first game since round 17 after being sidelined with concussion. Michael Nisa won't play any part in Australia's two test series against Bangladesh. The 36-year-old seamer has suffered a calf strain while training with his teammates in Brizzy. Nisa missed out on selection for the 13-man squad for the first test in Darwin. His setback is far from ideal for Australia's ageing bowling attack. Nisa stepping up in the absence of Josh Hazlewood and Pat Cummins in last summer's Ashes, and he took 15 wickets at less than 20 apiece, a across three tests. Meanwhile, Aussie great Michael Hussey could be on the other side for next year's Ashes. The man affectionately known as Mr. Cricket, after his 79 tests in the baggy green, has reportedly been approached to be the new batting coach under England's new test coach, Stephen Fleming. Hussey played with and under the former New Zealand skipper at the Chennai Super Kings in the IPL. Alex de Minaur has survived a scare from fellow Aussie James Duckworth to reach round three of the Montreal Masters. The Demon looking in control after taking the first set 6-2. But he found it far tougher in the second set. The 2023 finalist forced to save six set points in total before beating Duckworth in a tiebreaker and wrapping up victory in an hour and 46 minutes. Two big wins.
10: He's got it covered. It's 5 points in a row for de Minaur to dig out that second set.
8: The third seed will face Brit Cameron Norrie next. LIV Golf has secured a major backer, ensuring its survival for at least another year. It's understood a streamlined 10-event circuit will proceed, including the highly successful stop in Adelaide. The league's future has been in doubt since Saudi Arabia's public investment fund confirmed it would end its multi-billion dollar support after this year. LIV boss Scott O'Neill saying the new model would make players the majority equity holders in LIV Golf, and that would be a first for a major global sports league. And we finish with some incredible scenes from Turkey as Mo Salah arrived to join his new club, Trabzonspor, a surprise choice for the 34-year-old Egyptian legend who left Liverpool at the end of the season in Europe. He was a free agent. It's thought he might end up in the lucrative Saudi Arabian League. Trabzonspor are seven-time Turkish champions and will compete in this season's Europa League. So Mo is still going to be, you know, in a more familiar competition.
1: Still rack up the goals, I reckon.
8: Yeah.
1: This apology from Gianni Infantino, how much time does it buy him, do you think?
8: I think it certainly gets him through to the election next year. Clearly, from a further email we've just had actually on the FIFA media account, there's been a massive chat between him and his general secretary, whose email to staff got leaked to media about how unacceptable it was that Infantino had gone around FIFA governance to try and put these plans for a World Cup sell-off in place.
1: It's interesting when he said last hour that he said he was going to talk about it with everybody beforehand, but
8: Suddenly, it's in retrospect, they're trying to change the narrative on this.
1: Yeah, funny that. All right, Alex, thank you so much. We are off to a break, but coming right up...
11: He's full of shit.
1: He's talking about me. So more on that next. No, he's talking about Michigan plus Sal. Hey, gotcha. Plus, our panel joins us to discuss today's news, and amongst it is Tony Burke, who had been planning to deliver a big speech today, setting out Labor's course for the future direction of migration. So it was going to be a big one, only that it's now not happening. Why? More on this next.
0: News 24 will be back after this short break.

0: News 24 will be back after this short break.
1: You're watching First Edition, folks. The US president says an agreement on reopening the Strait of Hormuz could come as early as today. Donald Trump claims he'd rather make a deal than be forced to strike Iran, though. This is just in.
2: I'd rather make a deal because I don't want to kill people. I do not want to kill people. But at some point, we're going to... We were set for the biggest attack of any attack, and we've hit them very hard for the last few months. But we were all set for the biggest attack since World War II. And they called me and they said, please don't do it. Let's talk.
1: Donald Trump also warning that if a deal isn't made, America will target Tehran hard. And this all comes off the back of Iran and Oman reportedly being in the final stages of some kind of preliminary deal that would involve two-way traffic in the Strait of Hormuz and not allow for taxes to be taken. Do we believe that? No. But here's Maddie Gannon.
3: We are certainly hearing positive signs from President Donald Trump when it comes to talks with Iran, even as major questions remain. Trump told reporters Tuesday night that a new agreement over the Strait of Hormuz could come as soon as Wednesday or Thursday. He also referred to discussions as very good in an interview with Fox News that aired Tuesday night before warning about what would happen if a deal doesn't come together.
2: If they back out again, they're going to get hit really hard. You know, they know that. They understand that.
3: Iran has already issued fresh pushback to the comments. Iranian state media cited an unnamed official as saying that any potential agreement between Iran and Oman over the Strait of Hormuz has no connection to the larger reopening of it. We're also hearing Gulf nations weigh in. A senior Gulf official told CNN Wednesday that there's a 50-50 chance that a deal is reached by Friday. On Tuesday, we heard from Qatar, which said currently there are no direct talks between the U.S. and Iran ongoing, but that a draft of a possible agreement was being circulated. And it all comes as we've been reporting on concerns expressed by some in the military community here in the U.S. about the U.S.'s own stockpiles of weapons. The U.S. has seen nearly 80% of interceptors for a key missile defense system depleted amid this war, sources familiar with the matter told CNN.
1: And this has all led to a price drop when it comes to oil. We like seeing this because it's much cheaper than where it was. So under $80 US a barrel. It was just a week ago that we were looking at 100. Man, this thing swings. 11 people have been injured in an Israeli airstrike which struck southern Lebanon. Lebanon's health ministry says it's one of Israel's deadliest bombings since the start of the June ceasefire. Israel reportedly carried out the strikes in southern Lebanon that hit a cemetery. The IDF issued a displacement order roughly 30 minutes before the strike, claiming it was destroying Hezbollah's infrastructure in that area. Still in the region, the Iranian-backed Houthis are threatening to intensify attacks in the northern Red Sea. The group has claimed responsibility for two attacks on Saudi oil tankers, following through on its threats. A spokesman for the group claims one of the vessels was forced to turn back after being struck by a ballistic missile. And this latest escalation follows a declaration from the group that it would blockade all Saudi shipping. That was the threat. The group has claimed to have attacked 8 ships since launching that blockade. Saudi authorities, though, have not yet responded to these most recent claims. The race in a crucial US Democratic primary in Michigan that could give an indication on the future direction of the party has been called. Left-wing populist Abdul El-Sayed has won the Michigan Democrat primary for the Senate. He's seen as the more progressive candidate, definitely more progressive than his more moderate opponent. Again, we're talking about within the Democrat Party here. There's another race to go in November, which will be against the Republicans. That'll be much tougher. But this race was close. There was about 15,000 votes in it between him and the Congresswoman Haley Stevens, the new leader calling for Democrats to unify.
4: We took on a machine. You're not supposed to be able to beat $70 million of outside spending, a record amount of money spent in a campaign against a Democrat in a primary in any campaign. And as divisive and as cynical as the campaign against us might have been, I want us to realize that there is so much more that unites us now.
1: He was outspent by his rival big time. He ran on an anti-Israel, anti-ICE campaign, but got up. This was the U.S. president's take on that today.
2: Filth, crime, death, destruction, embarrassment. You lose your home, you lose your apartment, and that's where the communists will take us 100%. When I watch Abdul, he's full of shit.
1: That just in. Day five of Alan Jones' indecent assault and sexual touching trial gets underway next hour. We'll have to Julie Bradley. She's covering the case from Downing Centre Court in Sydney. So the public still restricted, Julia, from hearing certain evidence. So why?
5: Well, Pete, essentially the judge early yesterday morning made that decision to put in place an interim non-publication order. So we will see that cross-examination continue this morning. It's only at the conclusion of that that the judge will then make the call around what can and cannot be published. So why did this all happen? Well, we were hearing yesterday from complainant Jay, who's one of six accusers who've come forward to allege that Alan Jones either indecently assaulted or sexually touched them over a period. Now, this particular individual was a rising sports star at the time of the alleged assault. He claims that he was a teenager when this happened on multiple occasions and across several years, including at Alan Jones' apartment in Circular Quay, at his farm in the Southern Highlands, and also while they're in the car together at one stage, alleging that he grabbed his genitals without his consent. So it was while Alan Jones' barrister was cross-examining complainant Jay that the judge made that decision to put in place that order, because he didn't want that particular line of questioning to be broadcast. So this goes towards trying to discredit this particular accuser. So while we wait to hear when that non-publication order is lifted, Pete, we can only really bring you the background of the case and what we know about this accuser thus far. Alan Jones exiting Downing Centre Court last night when he was greeted by both supporters as well as hecklers.
2: Hey, Alan, you piece of grub.
5: What have you made of the evidence today? What do you think of the trial so far?
6: Oh, God. Here we go.
5: Do you have a message to the accusers?
6: Get in here somewhere.
5: So 22 charges. Alan Jones denies all of the allegations, Pete.
1: Julie Bradley, thank you. Labor will introduce new rules to cut overseas migration and push temporary residents to leave Australia, despite Home Affairs Minister Tony Burke delaying his speech to the press club. That speech was supposed to happen today. It'll now likely take place within the next fortnight. Regardless, though, it's put the issue of migration back under the spotlight. So that's where we lead things off today with our Thursday morning panel involving the Shadow Assistant Treasurer, Kevin Hogan, the Green Senator, David Shoebridge. Good morning, gentlemen. David, I'll start with you. We heard from James Patterson last hour, but I'll get your thoughts now on Tony Burke's delay and why you think it happened.
7: Well, I mean, that's for Labor to explain why they haven't been able to get their policy out. But I think one thing we can see is there's maybe some sense in prioritising those people on shore for skilled visa classes, you know, that does have some kind of rationale to it. But the other part of what Labor announced, this decision to prevent people on shore from making family reunion applications, from doing partner applications, that is Labor deliberately saying and coming out with a policy and saying they want to keep kids separate from their parents, parents separate from their kids. They want to prevent loved ones from uniting and having a family. They want to stop grandparents from being here with their grandkids. Like, that part of what Labor seems to be about to announce is deliberately, intentionally cruel. Like, keeping children from their parents and making that your conscious policy. You know, what you see from that is that, you know, Labor is literally picking up One Nation's immigration policy and running with it. And it's no wonder that there's, you know, a tiny little bit of opposition inside Labor, because there's almost nothing to distinguish between them and some of what Pauline Hanson has been saying.
1: Okay, your thoughts on that, Kevin?
8: Well, Pete, obviously Tony Burke got rolled. He was set, announced that he was going to talk at the press club and went to cabinet and got rolled in the cabinet room. So I think what this says, Pete, is that Labor's heart really isn't into cutting migration. We know Dave doesn't care either. I mean, let's remember the numbers here, Pete. Over the first two terms of the Labor government, by the end of this second term, over 2 million people will have arrived in Australia in net overseas migration. Now, we haven't built the houses for those people. We haven't kept up with infrastructure for that amount of people. That's nearly two Adelaides in the last 6 years. So we need to cut migration. We need to get it back to sustainable levels. Our policy will be to link it to new housing supply. We want people to be able to afford to pay their rent, and we want enough housing stock in this country, and that has to be a priority.
1: So how did you get to this 7-year delay for housing, Kevin? I know that the opposition leader has been talking about that if changes aren't made.
8: Well, what we're seeing is that Labor's policy, I mean, they've had targets for migration over the last 5 years and haven't met any of them. So what we're seeing, what we're projecting, what, you know, people are telling us is even with Labor trying to do what they do, that it'll be 7 years before they get to the targets that they want. So, you know, we need pretty radical reform here, Pete. And we're doing this because, you know, yes, that we have been a successful immigrant country. Migration has always been welcome in this country and will be to levels, though, that are sustainable. And when you've had 2 million people arrive over 6 years and haven't built the houses for them, that's why we have this issue of rents going through the roof and not enough housing stock. Right. It's not rocket science. This isn't complicated. And it has to be a priority for Labor. And we know, but you know, everyone knows, Burke got rolled in cabinet on Monday.
1: I think so. But if the Greens had their way, would it be open borders, David?
7: Well, absolutely not. I mean, every country has the right and obligation to control its borders. But, you know, Kevin's saying it's not rocket science. It's true, it's not rocket science on housing. We know what all the experts are saying. Build public housing and control rents. And, you know, when we had COVID and there was net negative migration.
8: Why always public housing?
7: I know it's awkward to hear the evidence, but you just have to give it a go. When we had COVID, there was net negative migration and housing prices across the country went up by a staggering amount, a record amount. We've had housing prices going down now. And I hear Kevin just say, oh, that's terrible. Housing prices are going down. How could it possibly be that we have more affordable housing?
8: Kevin
7: is talking to desperately against policies that will drive down rents, that will drive down housing. They come out every time and they oppose them in the parliament, they oppose them in the media. This mob don't want cheap housing. This mob are in the pockets of the property industry who want the most expensive housing in the world.
8: It's tiring. Look, Dave, more people come into this country than you're building houses means you have a housing shortage,
7: well,
8: mate.
7: You've got a problem with last year's data.
8: Have a policy that means net migration equals housing supply coming on.
7: That would have been more migration.
8: I didn't even mention housing prices.
7: That would have led to more migration.
1: Okay, David, just let Kevin finish his point.
8: Don't gaslight me.
7: That would have led to more migration last year.
8: I finished my point.
7: You came out with this policy.
8: I never mentioned housing prices. You said I mentioned housing prices. I didn't. Don't gaslight me.
7: Kevin, your policy would have had more migration last year.
1: All right.
7: Because more housing approvals than there were
1: Kevin, David,
8: it's good to be back.
1: I've got another point to raise, though. So elsewhere this week, I want to get your thoughts on this too, gentlemen. The AFP, it's investigating an arson attack on a Victorian defence manufacturer as a possible act of far-left terror from a group linked to Palestinian protests with anarchist and revolutionary ideologies. Do you condemn this behaviour, David?
7: Absolutely. Violence has no place in our politics. And, you know, violence against anyone in Australia has no place in our politics, but nor does violence around the world. And, you know, us supplying weapons parts to Israel when they're in the middle of a genocide, that's an act of violence as well. And we condemn both acts of violence. And we condemn, I'm a party that has a fundamental belief in peace and nonviolence. It's the way we go about politics, the way we engage in international relations. And every time I see acts of violence, I'm going to go out and condemn them.
1: Okay. A thought to respond, Kevin.
8: Would have been nice for you to mention the acts of violence that the Iranian government also do against their people too, Dave. But look, Pete, horrific accusation there. We have a lot of the far left in this country that do not support our defence forces. We have a lot of far left extremists in this country who don't support our police either. We saw Dave being disrespectful to police just the other day in my community about getting a drug test done on the road. So, look, we support our police, we support our defence forces.
9: We did cover
8: and this
9: that.
8: Extreme left right. ideology that well, we have but, in our I mean, country
7: let's
8: is
7: be clear. When I question the AFP about political violence and threats of political violence, and I question them regularly, I don't ever see the coalition really engaging in trying to get the numbers, the AFP are clear. The primary concern, the largest concern about political violence in this country is far-right extremism, extreme ethno-nationalist extremism, neo-Nazis. That's the largest threat. Now, that doesn't mean you ignore other violence, but let's be clear about what the AFP are telling us. That's where the threat comes from, the far-right.
9: Kevin, David, that's a lively
8: but
9: one.
8: Dave, do you support the fact that we've got to go. Threat in this country?
9: Kevin, David, we'll resume this next week.
7: Next
9: I'm running out of time.
7: Bondi,
9: I'm running
7: Bondi
9: out of time.
7: Time, mate. Next week.
8: Remember
7: that'll
8: Bondi,
7: do.
8: Dave? Cheers.
9: We're going to go to a break. Coming up, controversy in the AFL after secret deal clears a club of responsibility for on-field concussions. We'll take a rest. We'll be back in a moment.
0: News 24 will be
9: back in a moment.

0: News 24 will be back after this short break. News 24 will be back after this short break.
1: You're back, the first edition. Let's check in with Marina and our weather. What are people looking at?
2: Well, I don't know what they're looking at, but how are they feeling when they get out the door today?
3: Well, they were looking at some frost. Now they are looking at chilly temperatures, and that is not going anywhere. Quick look at temperatures overnight. It did at least warm across South Australia, 9 degrees overnight versus that 4 degrees that they felt just the night prior. Widespread frost now diminishing as we head into our 9 o'clock hour. But as for what you're feeling heading out the door, it's that wind chill once again providing a bit of a bite for us. Sydney currently sitting at 8 degrees, Canberra 1 degree, but feels much colder. If you are heading out in Sydney, grab the coat. 4 degrees is that wind chill right now. So that's what it really feels like against your skin as you're heading out. Now, if you're in Newcastle, feels like 5 degrees. Canberra still feels like zero. But we will have a nice afternoon, just like what we've been seeing. Sunny and dry, 18 degrees in Sydney, 24, partly cloudy across Brisbane, and a few light showers across the south ahead of a wet weekend.
1: On that, how's it looking?
3: Very wet, chance for snow, bit of a washout here, even talking about some severe weather. Now, it starts on Saturday across the south, still dry for New South Wales, though, so we have at least one dry day into the weekend. But then you can see we have much more widespread rainfall across four states, very heavy, potential for up to 100 millimeters of rainfall in just 24 hours for the Alpines. But this could provide some snowfall as well for our ski fields. Widespread 50 millimeters in just 4 days. And as for temperatures on your Sunday, as that system moves in, bit warmer for us in Sydney, 20 degrees ahead of that rainfall, but dropping much colder air to start the work week, Pete.
1: Okay, Marina, thank you. An AFL club has struck a secret deal requiring a player to assume all legal responsibility for any on-field concussions. Aspen Blomfield is live at AFL House in Melbourne. So what do we know about this report, Aspen?
4: Pete, we're still relatively light on details to protect the anonymity of this player. However, the Herald Sun is reporting they are an active player. It is a Victorian football club, and the secret deal was signed 2 years ago. We understand this footballer has a history of on-field concussions during their early years of playing, but wanted to continue playing the sport they love so much. The AFL club were worried that they would have to incur a massive damages payout if this player was to incur another on-field injury. So a secret deal was struck between the footballer and the club.

0: where the footballer themselves would bear the brunt of any legal or physical costs arising from another on-field injury. This secret deal admitted the risk of long-term injury or permanent neurological damage. We understand that senior executives at this Victorian AFL club went to the board, who ultimately signed off on the deal. Now, News 24 has had a look at the players' rulebook this morning, and we can show you several clauses here. The first says that the AFL club shall provide a playing, training and working environment which is, as far as reasonably practicable, free from any risk to the health, safety and welfare of the player. Another rule says that no player shall be engaged by a club other than under the contract of service lodged with the AFL. Now, the AFL Players Association has just provided a statement to News 24 suggesting this may be in breach of these rules and is actively having discussions with the AFL itself to find out more information about this matter. There has been plenty of talking points in the last few years about the risk of concussions with players. There's currently an ongoing legal saga involving several players and the AFL clubs about these concussions. So a big talking point this morning, Pete. We'll have more information as it arises this morning.
1: Thank you so much. We'll change of pace here to close out the program. The New South Wales Premier Chris Minns has given his best Donald Trump impersonation in a video spruiking a new suburb in Sydney. So this video was posted on social media where Premier Minns described the new infrastructure being built, as well as slipping into some classic Trumpian phrases.
2: Someone is yelling things from over there.
3: So what is it?
2: Sydney, meet your newest suburb. Well, it's great to be here. G'day, New South Wales Premier Chris Minns here.
3: Who's up there?
2: Be careful up there. Long way up, long way up. Okay, you ready? Let's hit it. We are at the Bays West development right here on Sydney Harbour, where we're going to build 8,500 new homes for Sydney. It's going to be beautiful.
3: Tell me when.
4: Rolling.
2: Sydney needs more homes, and here's where thousands of them will go. And I am the greatest golfer. Par 5, one of the greatest golfers.
4: Got it.
2: It's going to be beautiful.
1: It's not bad.
5: It's pretty good.
1: I reckon.
5: He's doing it so well that I'm surprised he's not referring to himself in real life in the third person, because that is classic Trump. He doesn't quite have the dance moves or the hand movements.
1: Maybe he does. He didn't try.
5: Yeah, that's what I mean.
1: I mean,
5: they've got to go together.
1: The Premier, he shreds on the guitar. I'm sure you've seen that before. No, he shreds like Andrew Clennell. They both shred. Absolutely shredders.
5: What do you mean? Yeah. How do you know? When? Know. What does he play?
1: I've got moles everywhere. No, what, Clennell or Minns?
5: I'll start with Minns. No, Clennell's interesting, but a little less interesting at this point.
1: I've seen him play Aka Daka, and he's like note for note, he just nails the solos. Like, he's pretty good.
5: Wow.
1: And then, Clennell, he's, I don't think he's as good as Minns, but he's like up there. It's a hidden skill.
5: Any Pearl Jam?
1: I don't know, but I mean, Aka Daka is harder than Pearl Jam.
5: Is it?
1: Yeah. The solos, anyway. Not at that level. I just play basic chords.
5: Are you just downplaying this like your soccer career?
1: And your skiing career? so there you go. Beautiful. I can't even do Trump. Anyway, what are you following today?
5: Look, I'm going to speak to a guy that I met back at the presidential election back in Detroit when they were all in on Trump. Now, these same people are getting behind Abdul. And this is, a left-wing Democrat candidate. This is in the state of Michigan. It's a purple state, and it just shows you how these swing states can swing so wildly, not just between presidential elections, but between presidential elections and midterms as well. And Pauline Hanson is joining the show. I'm not going to give too much away there, but I'm looking forward to it.
1: Oh, I look forward to that too. Laura Jays, you've got a big show with some big guests, so there you go. Stick around, folks. Thank you for your company today. I'll see you tomorrow morning.
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1: Welcome to AM Agenda. The ASX closed at an all-time high yesterday. The market is expected to pull back a bit today when it opens an hour from now. Also today, the Strait of Hormuz is central. Iran and Oman say they are close to a deal here. A Michigan primary, the Democrats' big test. Can they win moderate middle America now with a left-wing candidate in Detroit? Labor blinks on immigration. One Nation seizes on it. Pauline Hanson will join me. And FIFA boss Gianni Infantino responds to calls for him to quit.
0: Live with Laura Jays, this is AM Agenda.
1: Well, our share market opens in an hour from now, but with falling oil prices and record markets in America overnight, the expectation is that we will set perhaps a new, another record high today. Business editor Ross Greenwood joins me now. Our economy is barely growing right now, but the share market is doing pretty well.
2: It is incredible, actually, to see this. And it's partly off the back of what's happening in the United States. It's partly to see what's happening with oil prices. So they're the two things. Yesterday, our market set a new record high, an all-time high. The Dow Jones Index of US shares did the same thing overnight. But the interesting thing is our market at the start will probably be a little lower. But during the course of the day, just depending on what happens in the Middle East, what happens with those talks between Iran and the United States, you could see another surge, especially as the Asian markets do open. The interesting part about this is just the real emphasis right now on the share market rather than necessarily on the property market. And one thing about that also is, Laura, there's even talks about the place now that maybe in the future, especially with negative gearing rules, that the share market is going to be a more conducive place for investors to put their money than in the property market. And that's one thing, again, that could drive our markets higher, especially for those companies that are paying big dividends right now.
1: OK, so can this be sustainable? Because, of course, we're getting to profit season. We've seen what's happened overseas. I think it was IBM that missed their profit margin.
2: And they just collapse when that happens. They just get short sold. And so that's what happens. So it's interesting to see here because the profit reporting season is right through the period of August. And we're starting to see some reasonably large companies coming through. So the likes of ResMed today will be out. AMP is already out. And REA Group. We can show you AMP here. And it's pretty strong. So net profit up by 57%. That's what the market wants to see, on revenues up 4%. So AMP, which was once bracketed with the big four banks in Australia, clearly after the Royal Commission had its moment of doubt, changed its whole business up, but now is starting to re-sort of vamp itself, especially with the AMP bank sitting in there. So the assets under management, $167 billion. So that is a pretty solid profit. So the interesting thing is, notwithstanding the fact that the economy is not growing at all, there are companies that are growing pretty quickly. The other one I want to show you is a real estate agency, which is owned partly by News Corp, which owns, of course, News 24. Revenue up by 12%, net profit down by 22%, but the underlying profit was up by 12% here. Dividends very, very strong. So again, notwithstanding the fact that auction clearance rates are well down, the number of auctions going out there, up until at least June 30, REA Group was still growing, and particularly many of its overseas businesses. India, in fact, is one of those that has grown very, very strongly for it. But again, this is a business that really relies on confidence in the housing markets, confidence from those real estate agents. And the fact is that these are the companies that need to keep on growing in order for our stock market to be as strong as they can.
1: The ASX is Stephen Bradbury, apparently. Do you agree with that?
2: Yeah, I don't know about that. But look, there is this point to note, and that is if the negative gearing rules on homes changes, so you can't negatively gear an existing home, only a brand new home, but you can still, remember, gear shares. And a lot of people will do that. Now, it increases the risk that people will take. But the fact is, if you're out there, say, borrowing money to buy Commonwealth Bank shares, again, remember that interest would be tax deductible once all these rules kick in. So this is, again, something to argue that a lot of people might start to redirect their investments and their savings, which would, the weight of money, just drive our stock market higher.
1: Okay, one to watch. Ross, we'll see you soon. Appreciate it. Iran and Oman are reportedly close to finalising a deal on the Strait of Hormuz. Live to Washington correspondent Jonathan Kersley now. So what was this deal? It's a draft, as we know. What would it actually involve?
3: Well, essentially Iran having control of ships going one way and Oman the other. Obviously, it is still being finalised and being worked through as a proposal. President Trump had given the two countries some sort of room to carry out these negotiations. The United States not involved. This is purely just Iran and Oman. But as Ross talking about, the oil markets, well, they are liking the idea of some sort of positive pathway forward. President Trump paused strikes on Iran the other day, strikes he said would have been the biggest since World War II, in order to try and get some sort of deal done. He's admitted that denuclearisation is a long way off as far as he is concerned. It's going to take plenty of time. But the Strait of Hormuz is something that could be done this week. This is what he had to say at a rally in Las Vegas a short time ago.
4: I'd rather make a deal because I don't want to kill people. I do not want to kill people. But at some point, we're going to... We were set for the biggest attack of any attack, and we've hit them very hard for the last few months. But we were all set for the biggest attack since World War II. And they called me, and they said, please don't do it. Let's talk.
3: President Trump was still leaving military options open on the table, but it is clear, once again, he is trying to find a way to get out of this mess that started 6 months or so ago. Iran, for its part, well, they say they are working towards this deal with Oman. Here's what one of their spokespeople had to say earlier today.
5: A map. These fundamental agreements between Oman have mostly been completed, meaning we have made significant progress in our discussion, and this process is on the verge of being finalised.
3: As I mentioned, that Brent crude price falling from $100 or so, a week or 10 days or so ago, Laura, back down below $80 a barrel now. But when it comes to the broader Middle East issue, well, you've still got issues at play from the Iranian proxies. You've got problems with Hezbollah in Lebanon, Israel launching strikes into southern Lebanon today, claiming that Hezbollah has once again breached a ceasefire. And then you've got the issues with the Houthis in the Red Sea. So while there is progress, yes, on the Strait of Hormuz, there's lots of parts to this very complicated jigsaw that still need to be put together.
1: Yes, there are. What about Michigan? This was a Democrat primary, but Trump says it's a win for Republicans.
3: Absolutely. He is firm in the view that the win by the progressive candidate, Abdul El-Sayed, is a better option for the Republicans and Mike Rogers to have to go through in November. This battle, it was one of many primary battles across five states yesterday. It was seen as somewhat of a watermark moment, if you like, for the possible direction of the Democratic Party. On one hand, you had the progressive Abdul El-Sayed, who has called for things like the United States no longer funding Israel and for big money to be taken away from politics altogether, going up against the centrist, the moderate Haley Stevens, somebody who worked in the Obama administration, had the support of the likes of Gretchen Whitmer, the Michigan governor. And in the end, it was a very, very tight race. It wasn't expected to be. Abdul El-Sayed made a speech last night, a speech that by listening to it sounded like a victory speech with some minor tweaks. And that's essentially what it was. But by this morning, Haley Stevens conceded. The progressive now goes on to take on Mike Rogers in November. He takes with him the backing of Bernie Sanders, the backing of AOC, and President Trump had this to say in Las Vegas a short time ago.
4: Filth, crime, death, destruction, embarrassment. You lose your home, you lose your apartment, and that's where the communists will take us 100%. When I watch Abdul, he's full of shit. And the polls were wrong again last night when they thought it would be a landslide victory for a hater of Jews and a hater of Israel. This guy hates Jews. Somebody said, oh, that's a little strong. No, he hates Jews and he hates Israel. Abdul El-Sayed. Can you believe this?
3: El-Sayed does have the support of Zoran Mamdani in New York, but you can bet your bottom dollar Donald Trump is going to run that attack line himself and through others in Michigan between now and November. The communists' attack line is now synonymous with his speeches as we get towards those November midterms, putting the Democrats very much in comparison. But the fight, the race, it's very much on.
1: It certainly is. Jono, thank you. Bring it back home now. Within the hour, Alan Jones will arrive back at the Downing Centre Court in Sydney for day four of his indecent assault and sexual touching trial. Live to Julia Bradley, who's covering the case for us. The public is still restricted from hearing certain evidence. Why is that the case, Jules?
6: So, Laura, early yesterday morning, the judge made the decision to put in place an interim non-publication order for a particular line of questioning that Alan Jones' barrister was pursuing. So this goes towards discrediting this particular accuser, who's one of six to make claims against former broadcaster Alan Jones. So this man, known only as Complainant J, has accused Alan Jones of having kissed and sexually touched him without his consent when he was a teenager. And these alleged incidents spanned a number of years and locations too, including at Alan Jones' apartment in Circular Quay, at his farm in the Southern Highlands, and also while they were driving in his car. So a lot came out of court yesterday when that cross-examination continued, but we're not able to report it yet because of that order. So essentially, the cross-examination will continue today, and it's only at the conclusion of that that the judge will then make the decision about what can and can't be reported. So we'll be prepared to bring that to you, Laura. For now, though, we're just standing outside of Downing Centre Court. We're waiting for Alan Jones to arrive. He's typically been pulling up on this side of the court in a black BMW there before walking out. Journalists go up and, of course, ask questions and try to get a response. He hasn't really been answering any questions, and he's been pretty stern, sometimes smiling to reporters, but all in all, pretty stern. So 22 charges facing Alan Jones, including indecent assault and sexual touching. He denies all of the allegations, and we'll continue to bring you the live updates from the court, Laura.
1: Jules, thank you. A fifth person has now been killed following a horror road crash south of Darwin. Matt Cunningham was at the scene.
7: Police were confronted with horrific scenes when they arrived here on the Stuart Highway, about 70 kilometres south of Darwin, on a Wednesday afternoon. This accident happened just before 1 p.m. local time. Police say that there was a head-on collision between two vehicles. They say at least four people have been killed. We've been here for the last hour or so. It's causing absolute traffic chaos. The Stuart Highway, which is the main road between Darwin and Adelaide, has basically been cut off. So they're slowly letting some of the road trains through. Authorities have also had to grade a separate road that goes down this way to allow smaller vehicles to get through and get through south of Darwin. There are still police here at the scene. They're going to be here for a long time. This is a really horrific accident that has happened here. This is a pretty dangerous stretch of road, this 300 kilometres between Darwin and Katherine. There are plans for major upgrades, but at the moment, it's still a single lane highway in each direction, but it has a speed limit of 130 kilometres an hour. So you can imagine the impact when those two vehicles collided and the scene that police are dealing with now.
1: Victoria's opposition is calling for more transparent investigations following the release of Buyback's report into the firefighters' deal, in the investigation which took almost 8 years to deliver. Cost the state $8 million too. Georgie Dickinson joins us from Melbourne. So where to hear from the government? We heard from Ben Carroll yesterday at the same time as this report was being handed down. Has he expanded on those initial thoughts, Georgie?
8: He hasn't, Laura. We're not going to be hearing from Ben Carroll today. Instead, he's put up his transport minister to speak to the media at 10 o'clock this morning. But what the government obviously did say yesterday is that they are going to be accepting those three recommendations that were outlined in the IBAC report. They also flagged that they would increase IBAC powers. And of course, that probably includes that expanding definition of corruption, because it is quite a narrow definition at the moment. But if they are going to put some of those measures in place, time is ticking, because there is only three sitting weeks left this year before Parliament breaks before the state election on November 28. But of course, this was years in the making, this Operation Richmond report that had looked into the negotiations relating to the United Firefighters Union and the EBA negotiations that were back in 2016. I want to take our viewers viewers through some of the key points from that report. They had said the government placed itself in a position where Mr. Marshall, who was the UFU secretary, was able to exert extraordinary influence over the negotiations. Mr. Marshall was granted privileged access to responsible ministers. So in terms of this, though, the opposition has also said that they want to see these IBAC powers expanded. It's something they have been calling for. They want to see the definition of corruption expanded and to have more transparent hearings when it comes to these types of findings. Here was the opposition leader, Jess Wilson.
9: This report took years, 8 years, to be handed down with no transparency. Public hearings for IBAC will allow Victorians...
10: Like we see in New South Wales.
9: Exactly. Will allow Victorians to actually track these investigations in real time. I will do whatever it takes to bring integrity back to Victoria.
8: Late yesterday afternoon, we did hear from Jane Garrett's family. Now, Jane Garrett was the Emergency Services Minister at the time, and she had refused to endorse this deal. She ultimately left Parliament after that deal was done and sadly passed away from cancer in 2022. Now, her family has released a statement following the release of that report. Her family had said Jane was a fierce advocate for truth and a fair go for all, particularly those who didn't have a voice. In her evidence, Jane said ahead of the expenditure review subcommittee of cabinet meeting, she refused to co-sign the cabinet submission because she could not in good conscience endorse an agreement which was opposed to what she swore in her ministerial oath, to act in the interests of the Victorian people and good governance. So of course, that is then when it was outlined in this report, these backroom deals, these secret meetings between ministers and the UFU, something that Jane Garrett did not participate in. We also heard from the former Premier Daniel Andrews yesterday. Of course, they have cleared him from any wrongdoing in this report, but some of the text messages are quite salacious in relation to the conversations that the former Premier had with his ministers and, of course, the UFU secretary. In his statement, he said these claims were baseless when they were made almost a decade ago, and they remain baseless today. For the record and the avoidance of any doubt, there are no findings in relation to corrupt conduct made about me, any other member of the government, or the public service. That is a fact. So, Laura, certainly going to be an interesting issue for Ben Carroll to step over the coming days. And we wait to hear from him in hopefully the coming days so we can question him once he's read this 120-page report.
1: Georgie, thank you. The Home Affairs Minister was supposed to spell out an overhaul of the migration system today, but instead Tony Burke's speech has been delayed, reigniting a furious debate. Political correspondent Cam Redden is in Canberra for us. Cam, this is putting the issue once again front and centre of Parliament.
11: But certainly, and the government, Laura, won't get the jump on this debate. It was due to be today. The major speech from Tony Burke will take place, we're told, in the next fortnight or so. Much of this debate will naturally revolve around what's known as the net overseas migration figure. We can show you what it's been for the last few financial years, tracking down since the post-COVID high, but still nowhere near Labor's long-term target of 225,000 a year. It's had interim targets slightly above that, but it remains in the 300,000s. Now, we were expecting Tony Burke to lay out today a plan to trim parts of the migration system and also scale back some of the access, for example, to workers' rights, to claim family reunion as well as a part of that speech. It may well all still be in there, but we won't know the details until Tony Burke reschedules that speech at the National Press Club. His political opponents today say that this is a suggestion that perhaps Labor still is not fully committed to reducing those migration figures.
12: This is about as embarrassing as it gets. And I really start to question whether the government even has a plan to follow through on their announcement that they want to reduce migration.
13: Tony Burke was meant to give a big speech about cutting migration this week, but he cancelled it. Why? Because his cabinet doesn't want to cut a thing.
14: And it's no wonder that there's, you know, a tiny little bit of opposition inside Labor, because there's almost nothing to distinguish between them and some of what Pauline Hanson has been saying.
11: The rise of One Nation has really put immigration policy front and centre of the political debate. Laura, you'll be joined by Pauline Hanson next hour. The key cornerstone of One Nation's platform is this visa cap of 130,000. We can show you what that would mean for the current levels across temporary, permanent and student migration. Up around 550,000, trying to fit that into 130 has got many business and university groups in particular concerned. So it'll be interesting to see how that figure shapes the debate as we await the government's changes of plan.
1: Cam, thank you. The New South Wales Premier Chris Minns has given his best Donald Trump impersonation in a video spruiking a new suburb in Sydney. Remember, he did this on radio not that long ago. Now he's really leaning into it.
10: Someone is yelling things from over there.
15: So what is it?
10: Sydney, meet your newest suburb.
15: Well, it's great to be here.
10: G'day, New South Wales Premier Chris Minns here.
15: Who's up there?
10: Be careful up there.
15: Long way up, long way up.
10: Okay, you ready?
15: Let's hit it.
10: We are at the Bays West development right here on Sydney Harbour, where we're going to build 8,500 new homes for Sydney.
15: It's going to be beautiful.
10: Tell me when.
15: Rolling.
10: Sydney needs more homes, and here's where thousands of them will go.
15: And I am the greatest golfer.
10: Par five, one of the greatest golfers.
15: Got it.
10: It's going to be beautiful.
1: Interested to see what you think about that. Coming up after the break, we're going to look at this rare alliance between Japan and the United States. Could it be driving up the cost of your next trip?
0: News 24 will be back after this short break.

News 24 will be back after this short break. News 24 will be back after this short break.

News 24. We'll be back after this short break. News 24. We'll be back after this short break.

0: You had Trump Minns just before the break. Now we've got Minns in real life. He's holding a media conference here in Sydney. He is talking about organised crime right now. Let's have a quick listen in.
1: Today, New South Wales police can't see who's in the driver's seat, which is obviously a key piece of information in cracking that case.
2: For now,
1: but we're looking at across the network.
3: Well, they make a great deal of difference for us. I've been really clear since I became the Commissioner that we'll have a key focus on organised crime because of the impact it has on the community, the fear it puts into the community. The announcement about expanding digital evidence access orders is about making sure that we can target organised crime in a more prompt manner. What we have found, we already have digital evidence access orders when they are seized lawfully, so a phone or another digital device, as a result of a search warrant or a crime scene warrant.
0: That is Mal Lanyon. He is the New South Wales Police Commissioner. He's there with the Premier Chris Minns and also the Police Minister Yasmin Catley. This is about digital access orders, so police getting more powers to crack down on organised crime. Our reporter is there at that media conference. We'll bring you an update shortly. Well, the younger brother of the former New South Wales Premier, Dominic Perrottet, has taken the stand at the corruption inquiry into Liberal Party donations and branch stacking. Jean-Claude Perrottet has confirmed he was a member of the so-called Reformers, a secret faction of young Liberal lobbyists, but was not in charge of the group.
4: The 29-year-old brother of the former Premier, a highly anticipated witness at the ICAC hearing this week, Jean-Claude Perrottet confirming he was a member of the so-called Reformers group, which, it's alleged, procured donations, some of them from illegal sources, to grow the far-right faction of the state Liberal Party. He admits to working with the group that was created by former political staffers Robert Assaf and Christian Ellis, but says he had less influence. Council assisting, suggesting he had a central role in the group.
5: The Commission has metadata to suggest, Mr. Perrottet, that you were the author of this document.
6: Okay.
5: And that would fit with the fact that it was you that was emailing it to Mr. Ellis, yes?
6: Yeah.
5: The metadata also suggests that you were the last person to modify this document. So you created it and no one else modified it.
6: Mm-hmm.
4: As part of the work he undertook, the Reformers would recruit and retain Liberal Party members. The council assisting suggested that work went further.
5: You would take the new members and put them into particular branches over which you, that is the right faction, wanted to take control.
6: Yeah, I mean, if you're asking, you need to be strategic about where people, what areas they get allocated to, yeah, okay.
5: Yeah.
4: Members of the Reformers would often do their factional work while employed as political staffers. The Commission heard of this exchange that took place between Jean-Claude Perrottet and another Reformer, Christian Ellis, while he was employed in New South Wales State MP Damien Tudor Hope's office in 2018.
5: So, top of the page, a message that you sent to Mr. Ellis, on the 29th of November 2018, you say, these cunts have just gone soft. See that?
6: I see that.
4: The Commission has the potential to derail next year's state election campaign for the Liberal Party and opposition leader Kelly Sloan, who has again been forced to comment on the actions of her Upper House MP Damien Tudor, who admitted to the Commission that he leaked internal party documents to a member of the Reformers group. Damien Tudor Hope stood down from the Shadow Ministry after being called to give evidence at the Commission.
7: The leaking of a report is never good. It's a standard that I don't accept. I spoke to Damien about that this morning. But the status remains that Damien is not in my Shadow Cabinet for the remainder of these hearings, and that's appropriate.
4: Jean-Claude Perrottet's evidence will continue. His older brother, Dominic, led the state as Premier from 2021 to 2023, replacing Gladys Berejiklian, who stood down after being named in another corruption inquiry. He previously served as her Treasurer. The former Premier has not been accused of wrongdoing and in fact referred the branch stacking and donations allegations to the watchdog. Matt Taylor, News 24, Sydney.
0: The AFL Players Association has suggested a secret deal requiring a player to accept full legal responsibility for any on-field concussion may breach AFL rules. Live to Aspen Blomfeld now. He's at AFL House in Melbourne. So, Aspen, what do we know about this report and what club it pertains to?
2: Laura, the identity of this player and, of course, the club is remaining confidential now to protect the anonymity of this whistleblower. But we do know a few things according to a report in today's Herald Sun. Firstly, the player is a star footballer. Secondly, it's a Victorian club. And thirdly, this deal was signed around 2 years ago. We understand this player has a history of on-field concussions, but wanted to continue playing the sport they love. The club in question, a Victorian AFL club, was worried about the potential damages if this player was to sustain another on-field injury. So a secret deal was struck between the two parties whereby the footballer would incur any legal or physical costs of another on-field injury. The agreement also included a clause whereby the player may receive long-term injury or even permanent neurological damage if they were to sustain another injury. Now, News 24 has reached out to the AFL Players Association this morning, who have provided us with a short statement. It reads, the game has a duty to provide a workplace that protects the health, safety and well-being of players, and all clubs hold this duty as employers. Clubs cannot unilaterally contract out of their obligations nor attempt to avoid their responsibilities under health and safety laws. Now, this comes amid a $1 billion class action lawsuit about concussions, whereby about 100 players are filing that legal action. We're expecting that to go to trial next year. So certainly making a lot of waves in the football community this morning, Laura.
0: Aspen, thank you. Well, Donald Trump is already claiming victory in Michigan come November, and that's after progressive candidate Abdul El-Sayed won the Democratic primary, beating moderate Haley Stevens. Someone who pledged his support for Trump at the 2024 election is Detroit business owner and former professional boxer Tarek. Tarek and I have spoken many times. Tarek was on AM Agenda in 2024.
8: We got to give Trump a chance to get into office before we start, you know, judging him. They're already starting to judge him now. They're saying, oh, he hired this guy and he hired that guy. Give the guy a chance.
9: That's yours. No. Oh,
10: Tarek
11: Talmasi.
9: No, it's not Tarek.
11: No. A great fight.
0: No, no, no.
11: Okay.
0: Perfect.
11: I'm going to sign this. I'm
0: going to
11: give it to you.
0: Okay. Tarek Talmasi joins me. Once again, good to see you, Tarek. What do you think of Trump now?
8: He lied to us. He lied to everyone. He told us what we wanted to hear just to get into office. And now we see the results here. And, you know, at the time, we voted for Trump. He lied to us. He got our vote. He got in office and turned on us. He promised no war. At the time, he wasn't in office yet. And Kamala and Biden were in office. They weren't doing anything about the genocide. That was the number one issue that we had here in Dearborn, especially with this genocide taking place. And Trump promised to stop it. He promised no war. And none of that came true.
0: So you've gone from backing Trump full tilt to now backing Abdul El-Sayed.
8: Well, I mean, we've always backed. I mean, Abdul never ran for, I mean, previously he wasn't running for office. He ran for office years ago, but we always had Abdul's back. Nobody ever, we were never anti-Abdul. I think Abdul and Trump are two different issues here. Mm. We're anti-Trump. We weren't, we are now. Because of what's taken place and what he hasn't done. He's actually made things worse. Now, we're hoping that, you know, with Abdul in office, he's going to help make this change and stop this this war, stop this massacre, I should say, this genocide upon innocent civilians and children. I can't believe in this day and age that this is still taking place. 2 years ago, I thought it was crazy. It's still going on in 2026. I mean... It's incredible. Hard to believe. Very hard to believe.
0: I'm just trying to figure out as well. I know you've stated why have you changed your support for Trump. You say he lied to you. He said no more wars. He has played a big part in ending the war in Gaza. Now he's fighting Iran, which is a proxy of Hamas. Well, well, Hamas is a proxy of Iran. I think my point is, no, you never didn't support Abdullah Sayed, but, and take the point he was not running for office, but you've gone from supporting Trump, who's a Republican, to a Democrat who's arguably on the far left, or at least the left even of the Democrats.
8: Well, I mean, I don't discriminate between Democratic and Republican. I mean, I look at the candidate. Mm-hmm. I mean, our morals and or my morals and my beliefs are more conservative. So we're more all Arab Muslims are more conservative. We're more towards Republicans. But, you know, we got to take a look at the candidate. Trump is like, he's a warmonger. That's, you can't say anything else, but he is a warmonger. And you're saying that he stopped the war in Gaza? He didn't stop no war. They're still killing innocent people. They're still starving kids. And it's all with the aid of America, with the U.S. government, who is Trump. And now they're starting a war. I mean, look what's going on in Iran right now. And now Lebanon. I mean, it's ridiculous. Mm. It does not stop. It's getting worse and worse. Something needs to be done to end this.
0: Tariq, this is what Donald Trump had to say about Abdul Sayed. He was speaking only a short time ago in Vegas. I know Vegas is somewhere that you know pretty well. Trump was calling you out by name. He knew about your boxing career. But this is what he was saying about Abdul this morning.
10: Filth, crime, death, destruction, embarrassment. You lose your home, you lose your apartment. And that's where the communists will take us 100%. When I watch Abdul, he's full of shit.
0: What do you have to say to that, Tariq?
8: He's full of shit. Trump is full of shit. I mean, he just what he said right now, he has no proof. He just speaking what he wants to say, just to degrade Abdul as much as possible. He needs to look in the mirror. That's what he needs to do. And look, I've known Trump for years. And the reason why I know him is from going back in my boxing days. I used to play at his casinos. And Trump, back then, we loved him. I mean, he didn't show no racism. He had black friends, white friends, Arab friends. There was no difference. We did not see that racism in him. Obviously, he was always there. And it's come out now. We see what he's doing and what he continues to do. And he's just ruining this country. The whole world doesn't respect our country like they used to. We need new blood in there. We need Trump out. We need somebody who's going to look out for humane, look out for human beings and who is a humane president.
0: What makes Trump racist in your eyes?
8: Well, just the things he says. I mean, I think he's a little bit mentally ill, maybe his age, whatever the case is. But maybe that's what's causing him to speak the truth. Sometimes when you're not there mentally and you're losing it mentally, you start speaking the truth and saying whatever you want to say or saying what you truly believe. And that's what he's doing. He doesn't care. He doesn't care about the consequences. He doesn't care what anybody says back at him. He just says what he wants to say. And he doesn't care because he's got that tiny group that no matter what he does or says, love him. And that's who he's depending on. But he can't depend on them for too long because even they're turning on him. If we had an election again today, Trump would lose. I think he knows that.
0: Tariq, you used to be part of that group. So when the presidential election rolls around, would you, if had the choice, would you vote for J.D. Vance or someone like AOC?
8: Yeah, I'm staying away from the Trump Trump administration. Anybody that dealt with Trump, got to go. J.D. Vance, I mean, Trump groomed him. So, and today he just spoke about Abdul today. He didn't say some nice words today either as well. He said that we better hope that in 3 years, you know, we don't want a president, El-Sayed, you know, and things are serious, et cetera, making it as if this guy is evil, as if he's done bad things to innocent people. He's looked out for America. He's looked out for our best interests. He's an educated individual. He's American as any American is. And I think he's going to do great things in office. And we're looking forward to see what he does. And we continue to support him.
0: Tariq, good to talk to you. And really interesting to see the evolution. We'll keep talking. See you soon.
8: Thank you.
0: Yeah, so I met Tariq a couple of years ago and he was very pro-Trump then. How times have changed. Quick break on the program. When we return, we're going to be speaking to Pauline Hanson a little later on, so stick around for that.
12: New 24. We'll be back after this short break.

0: Welcome back. Well, Tony Burke was meant to give a major speech today outlining Labor's migration plan, but he's not because the Cabinet can't agree at this point. It is difficult to see where you reduce the number and how and what cohort. Joining me now to discuss this is Independent MP Di Lee. Di, this is particularly problematic or potentially problematic for Tony Burke. He holds a Western Sydney seat, so many in his electorate don't want to see, you know, family reunion visas cut, for example. What are you hearing in your electorate of Fowler and feedback on this issue?
1: As you know, Laura, Fowler is the most multicultural electorate in the country, I think even beating the Minister for, you know, Home Affairs. So we've dealt with cases where, you know, a husband working here and his wife is, like, we've got a case recently and he lives in Liverpool. He's been married for 3 years, but his wife is still overseas and they're still awaiting time for the wife to join him, and he's been here 3 years. So there are lots of situations like that where partners, spouses' visas are in the queue and, you know, they're waiting to be reunited with their loved ones. So it is a challenge for a community like Fowler, and have no doubt like the Minister for Home Affairs electorate as well. I think the discussion around immigration, obviously people at the moment are feeling hurt with the cost of living. And as we have seen over the decades, you know, whenever there are issues around the economy, the cost of living, unemployment, often it is targeted towards new arrivals or migrants. And back in 1996, it was about there are too many Asians, and I was, you know, an Asian, and I felt that I was targeted. But that conversation has now shifted. That said, I understand the whole issue around immigration and how do we ensure that the immigration program lets in people who are, you know, who can become part of Australian society, who can work and contribute and can be part of this whole wonderful Australian, you know, fabric that we call a multicultural Australia. But on the other side of the coin, we also make sure that they are welcomed so that they don't feel like they're pushed into a corner and then they form, you know, stay and they don't integrate. So the current debate that we're having, I think, is creating that division and how do we make sure that newly arrived feel welcome and are actually able to work, to learn the language like my family did, and to be able to contribute. The journey of settlement to be then, you know, working and then being part of society takes a while. You know, it took us a while to learn the language and then to be part of the wider Australian society. So can I say to your audience that people like myself, we work, we want to be part of Australia. And I was lucky when I first arrived in the 70s, in the 80s, whereby I was in a community that really embraced me, and you know, they were Uncle Don and Auntie Claudia Smith. I mean, Auntie Claudia Smith has passed away. God, you know, bless her soul. And, you know, they were Uncle Don and Auntie Claudia Smith. I mean, Auntie Claudia Smith has passed away. God, you know, bless her soul. But that family helped us, took us to learn languages, to learn English.

0: and current government have just, you know, allowed for a lot of migration to be settled here without the proper infrastructure such as roads, public transport, housing, etc. So that actually will build tension and resentment eventually if we don't actually have the proper conversation.
1: That's right. So it comes down to this cap on permanent visas. Do you have a figure?
0: Look, I don't have a figure, Laura, to be honest with you. I do believe that we have to really look at how we, you know, bring in, allow people to be settled here in Australia. Of course,
1: do you think the number should be reduced, even if it's temporarily? Labor wants it around 220,000. Pauline Hanson says 130,000. Are you closer to either one of those?
0: Can I say we need to look at what the needs of our community, society, our workforce, who's going to, for instance, who's going to look after, you know, in aged care facilities, who will be the nurses, who will be the cleaners cleaning the streets, who will be the people that will work in the rubbish sector, who will be driving the trucks, who are those people? So absolutely, if we were to cut migration, we need to ensure that those jobs, who's going to build the houses, who's going to do the construction, who will be doing that? So that is something that we need to really look at. How do we fill those current workforce shortages that we're actually experiencing? And that's the reason why this, the cost of building a house is so expensive as well. So we need to look at those reality, what's happening on the ground, before we get so emotional and before we get so reactive to something that we think is a popular issue. Let's look at the reality. I would love to ensure that our migration program has integrity. It brings in the people who actually are part of Australia, who embrace being Australian, and really gives back in down the track. This is a beautiful country. If I were to come here, it's because I want to be part of Australia and I want to be an Australian. So we need to ensure that the people that we bring here, that we're people that we sign to come here, is living the Australian way of life and embrace that. And that is something that's probably missing, right? So so I think it's important to look at migration in terms of the needs of the Australian economy. Mm. What do we need now? Who do we need? What sectors are missing in terms of the workforce? We need to look at that. And, of course, the infrastructure. Can we cope with the number of migrants that we're bringing in and settling here, and where do they live?
1: Just very quickly, Dailee, I'm speaking to Pauline next hour. What would you say to her?
0: Oh, look, you know, I think that I would, you know, ask Pauline to really consider migration in terms of, you know, how do people can contribute and how do, you know, how do we ensure that they are welcomed and make them feel that they can be part of building a stronger Australia. And I know that that's probably what she's after, building a stronger, cohesive Australia. And I ask her to think about that.
1: Dailee, good to talk to you. Thanks so much.
0: Thank you.
1: Well, Sport Now with Alex C is here with me, and we have the FIFA boss apologising to hang on to his job, perhaps.
2: Yes, it's all getting very hectic and a lot of steamrolled. Thank you, Laura.
3: Thank you to you out there. Defiant Gianni Infantino trying to draw a line under the World Cup sell-off controversy, but he's been forced to issue a public apology, FIFA releasing an open letter and a statement to the media following an emergency meeting in Morocco between the president and some of his senior executives. There was an apology in the letter, but also an insistence that Mr. Infantino's now abandoned plans were always going to be subject to the approval of the FIFA Council and member associations. Tellingly, it also said, with the project withdrawn, FIFA will no longer tolerate any attacks on its integrity, good governance and due process, and will take all necessary measures to protect and safeguard its name and reputation. Earlier, the Prime Minister of Tournament World Cup co-host Canada, Mark Carney, declared he's lost faith in the FIFA boss.
4: The idea that proper governance is not to disclose to your closest advisors, your chief operating officer, your fellow board members, something of consequence that you're even considering, let alone proposing, that's fatal, should be fatal, and you lose confidence in that individual. They have their own procedures for making those determinations, but certainly I don't have confidence in Mr. Infantino.
3: Portuguese legend Luis Figo campaigned to stand against Infantino a decade ago, and he's gone further than Mr. Carney, calling on Infantino to resign. Speaking to British media, Figo wrote, "I could write

0: 10,000 words on the problems at FIFA, but the solution needs only three. Infantino must go. Essendon's interim coach Dean Solomon won't pursue the job on a full-time basis. He has led the Bombers since round 12 after former coach Brad Scott was sacked. Since then, the team has one win from nine games. Essendon is nearing the end of its search for a new permanent coach. Four candidates, including controversial club legend James Heard, are in the running. Roosters fullback James Tedesco is racing the clock to be fit in time for tomorrow night's showdown with the Bulldogs. The 33-year-old missing the second half of last week's record thumping of the Cowboys with an ankle injury, and the Chooks are going to give him every chance to play in this top eight clash.
1: He's right to play, he'll play. If he's not, it's not. It's not one of those, you know, it's not a muscle injury where it's like it's going to do more damage. It's he'll either be right to play or he won't, and we'll find that out more likely tomorrow.
0: Lindsay Collins also returns for the Roosters this week, lining up for his first game since round 17 after being sidelined with concussion. Michael Nisa won't play any part in Australia's two-test series against Bangladesh. The 36-year-old seamer has suffered a calf strain while training with his teammates in Brisbane. So Nisa missing out on selection for that first test in Darwin. And it's a far from ideal setback. Australia's bowling attack ageing as it is. Nisa had to step up in the absence of Josh Hazlewood and Pat Cummins in last summer's Ashes, taking 15 wickets across three tests. Meanwhile, Aussie great Michael Hussey could be on the other side for next year's Ashes in England. The man affectionately known as Mr. Cricket after his 79 tests in the baggy green has reportedly been approached to be batting coach under new England test coach Stephen Fleming. Hussey played with and under the former New Zealand skipper at the Chennai Super Kings in the IPL. And we finish with some incredible scenes from Turkey. Mo Salah arriving to join his new club Trabzonspor, a surprise choice for the 34-year-old Egyptian legend who left Liverpool at the end of last season in Europe. It was thought that as a free agent he could join the lucrative Saudi Arabian League. Instead, he's at Trabzonspor, who are seven-time Turkish champions and in the Europa League next season. More on Fox Sports News, Channel 500.
2: Lovely, Alex. Thank you. Appreciate it. Stay with us. Coming up after the break, the market is due to open after that all-time record high yesterday. It will be a little bit slower today, but it might get there again. We'll see you soon.
3: News 24 will be back after this short break.

News 24. We'll be back after this short break. News 24. We'll be back after this short break.

0: with Laura Jase. 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
1: Good morning. Welcome to the program. The ASX closed at an all-time high yesterday. The market is expected to pull back a bit today at the open, and it opens very shortly. Labor blinks on immigration. One Nation seizes on it. Pauline Hanson will join me this hour. The Strait of Hormuz is central. Iran and Oman say they are now close to a deal.
2: When I watch Abdul, he's full of shit.
1: The Michigan primary, the Democrats' big test. Can they win moderate middle America with a left-wing candidate? And FIFA boss Gianni Infantino responds to calls for him to quit. A deal for traffic flow in the Strait of Hormuz could be close. Iran and Oman reportedly finalising a proposal. Let's go to Washington correspondent now, Jonathan Kersley. Jono, oil traders seem pretty happy, but what is it going to mean for the region, and does Iran ultimately have control here?
3: Well, Iran certainly would have a huge amount of control under at least one aspect of this proposal. Essentially, this is outlining a map. It's outlining preferred routes that essentially would say Iran has control over ships getting into the Gulf through the Strait of Hormuz, and then Oman takes control of them going out the other way. But it does give Iran, or it would give Iran, a significant amount of leverage. Iranian officials speaking earlier today say, look, they are working closely and that they are close to finalising this deal. They say it's more than a map, it's a pathway forward. But President Trump has allowed these two sides a matter of days to try and get this negotiation through. Interestingly, Reuters was reporting earlier on today, Laura, that this deal would progress so long as there wasn't intervention from another side. And when President Trump fronted a rally crowd in Las Vegas, normally Iran gets a bit of a mention. It did only very slightly, and he spoke about why he paused the attacks on Iran that he said were going to be the biggest since World War II. Here's what he's had to say.
2: I'd rather make a deal because I don't want to kill people. I do not want to kill people. But at some point, we were set for the biggest attack of any attack, and we've hit them very hard for the last few months. But we were all set for the biggest attack since World War II, and they called me and they said, please don't do it. Let's talk.
3: Now, Laura, you mentioned the oil traders. Obviously, they like to see some sort of stability in the region. That price has dropped significantly from the $100 a barrel it was for Brent crude, what, a week, maybe 10 days or so ago, down below the $80 a barrel mark. So $79, in fact, it is sitting at now, which, yes, positive signs more broadly are going to be less troubled waters in those regions and a much calmer security environment, because even though this deal is close, you've still got issues with the Iranian proxies of Hezbollah in Lebanon, and you've still got the Houthis causing issues in the Red Sea attacking Saudi Arabian ships. So there's still plenty to work through, but the sign of